0: like that.
1: Oh, I didn't think it all up by myself. We used to work it all the time back in Kansas City. Hey, you remember the Diploma Mill case they had back there?
0: Yeah, I read about it.
1: Well, that's where we really got the idea. We get those guys that have got their doctor's diploma from one of those places, then we go to work.
0: Oh, is that the way you got Mr. Dexter passed? Physically, I mean?
1: Sure. We've got angles we work on these things.
0: Yeah, but tell me, what about this man's wife? What's she going to say about this?
1: Oh, her? Oh, she'll be in on it. She'll act like she really thinks he's drowned.
0: Well, what are you going to do if you get caught?
1: Oh, caught? Not a chance in the world of getting caught. It's a lead pipe cinch, I tell you. Why, the DA and the sheriff's crew will never get wind of this thing in a million years.
2: And while this conversation was in progress in room 508, your room, who else was present?
0: Just Mr. Henry, Mr. Dexter, and myself.
3: Just a minute, Mr. Clark. At no time was Mrs. Dexter present in the room.
0: No, sir.
2: And where were the officers, Ramsey and Raymer, at that time?
0: Why,
2: You think, you know. I want what you know.
0: I'm not sure. I heard them go into the room, the room next door.
2: Could they have heard this conversation?
3: Objected to on the grounds of this hearsay testimony and calls for a conclusion of the witness.
4: Sustained.
2: Do you know whether or not the officers heard this conversation?
0: No, sir, I do not.
2: Was the conversation sufficiently loud for them to hear it?
3: Objected to, same reason.
4: Sustained.
2: Did you make any arrangements to meet Dexter and Mrs. Dexter at any later date?
0: Yes, sir. They were to come over the following weekend. Good morning, Mr. Dexter. Fine day for your trip.
5: Yes, it is. Oh, Belle, this is Captain McAfee, my wife.
6: How do you do?
7: Pleased to meet you, ma'am.
5: I've talked this thing over with my wife, and she seems to think it's too risky.
7: Well, you know best about that, but...
6: I'm afraid something will go wrong. I wouldn't want anything to happen to John.
7: Well, don't worry about that part of it. We'll see that he's safe. Come up forward here. I'll show you the hatch.
5: All right.
7: There's a cabin directly beneath the pilot house. We've got some old mattresses and some pieces of sail stored there now, but we can find a place to hide, Mr. Dexter.
5: Boy, it's going to be hot in there in this weather.
7: I'll see. Here's the hatch.
6: Oh, my, it's dark down there.
5: The better to hide me, my dear.
7: Now, you can just go down the ladder and look around if you want.
6: I wouldn't have consented to this at all, but... we need the money so badly. I've got to go to the hospital next week for an operation.
7: Do you know this Henry fellow very well?
6: No. I just met him last week when he came out to talk to John. I didn't want John to take out the policy with Mr. Henry, but he's so easily influenced. As soon as he'd get away from me, he'd let them talk him into anything.
7: Yeah, some men are that way.
5: Everything clear?
7: Yeah, you can come on up.
5: Boy, oh boy. Glad to get out of that hole. Hot down there.
7: Well, what did you expect in the middle of July?
5: I didn't know it'd be this hot. Which way do we sail out of here on this map here?
7: Why, you see, we go up north here to Cabrillo Harbor.
5: Mm-hmm.
7: Past Empire Landing, in between Bird Rock and Ship Rock, into Isthmus Cove, and then around Land's End.
5: Do we stop at Ironbound Bay?
7: No, we don't stop at all. We just keep close to the shore along here, past Indian Head, China Point, on down to Silver Canyon. Somewhere between Silver Canyon and Seal Rocks here is the rough water. The best point for our stunt.
6: You will be careful, won't you, John?
5: Sure. Don't worry about me.
7: Well, what do you plan to do after we get to shore?
5: Well, I'll go back to Wilmington on the boat that leaves just before 5:00.
6: And I'll go back with the first boat after we dock.
5: Henry has arranged to have a fellow meet me in a car. He's making a trip to the valley, and I'm going as far as El Centro with him.
7: When's your wife going to join you?
5: Just as soon as she gets our money. She's going east to visit her mother.
6: And then John will meet me there, and we'll be remarried.
7: Oh. So you'll marry the widow of John Dexter?
5: Yep, that's the story.
7: Well, you know what'll happen to you if you get caught, don't you?
5: Sure. You'll get a stretch in San Quentin.
7: Yeah, at least that. Well, here come some more passengers. You better grab a couple of chairs and make sure. Well, they better grab a couple of chairs and get comfortable. And pretty soon the other passengers came aboard and we cast off.
2: Who else was on board you recognized?
7: Mr. King and his wife.
2: Eddie King of the district attorney's office?
7: Yes, sir.
2: What was he doing on board?
7: Well, I'd been told by the district attorney's office to go through with the plan.
2: That was your only reason for going ahead with the fake drowning?
7: Yes, sir. To help the officers catch the others.
2: What did Mr. King do while on board your boat?
7: He watched Mr. Dexter. They all got acquainted with each other.
2: Did Mr. Dexter or his wife mention this affair to Mr. or Mrs. King?
7: No, not that I know of.
2: Did anyone else on board your boat know of this scheme?
0: Oh, no, not at that time. Later, I had to tell my engineer, but that was the next week.
2: Did anything out of the ordinary happen that day, the 21st of July?
0: No, sir.
2: You just made the routine trip.
0: Yes, sir. We just sailed around the island.
2: When you came to the rough water, what did you do?
0: I told the passengers to go below. We always did that.
2: Did they all go?
0: Yes, sir.
2: Then what happened?
0: Well, Mrs. Dexter said she'd forgotten her purse, and Mr. Dexter went up after it.
2: Was that according to plan?
0: Yes, sir.
2: Then what happened?
0: Well, we came back and docked, and the passengers all went ashore.
2: Did you leave Dexter on board that day?
0: No, sir. We all came ashore.
2: Now, Captain McAfee, I want you to tell the court and the jury in your own words just what took place during the following week and on Saturday and Sunday, July 26th and 27th.
0: Well, it had been arranged that Mr. and Mrs. Dexter would come over on Saturday. Hello, Mr. Dexter. How are you today?
5: Fine. How's it going?
0: Fine. How are you, Mrs. Dexter?
6: Splendid, thanks. Have you seen Mr. and Mrs. King?
0: Oh, yes, yes. They're up at the hotel. They've got rooms right next to yours.
5: Thanks a lot, Captain, for getting the rooms for us. We might have had to sleep on the beach.
0: We'd have found a place for you. Maybe in the forward cabin, eh?
5: No, thanks. Those 2 hours tomorrow will be enough of that for me.
0: You still want to go through with it?
5: Sure. I need that jack.
0: Well, we better get over to the hotel, then. So we went over to the hotel, and Mr. and Mrs. Dexter went up to their room. I didn't see them anymore that day. Not until 11 o'clock Sunday morning. They came down to the pier with Mr. and Mrs. King and several other people from the hotel.
8: Right this way for the glass bottom boat. Get your tickets.
9: See the flying fish right over here for your tickets to see the flying fish.
8: Get your tickets for the trip.
0: Good morning, Mr. Dexter. Fine day for your trip.
5: Beautiful day. Too beautiful to get drowned on.
6: Somebody might hear you.
0: Somebody get drowned?
6: Oh, no. John was just clowning.
0: I see. Well, there have been several people lost around here. Over on the other side of the island, though. Usually, carelessness on their part.
10: Well, we better get started. Mrs. Dexter, you go first. Mrs. King, you're next, Mrs. King.
11: Okay, Mrs. Dexter.
10: And we all got on board and headed the boat up the coast.
2: Was Mr. Henry on board?
10: No, sir, he wasn't.
2: Did Dexter mention Mr. Henry?
10: Yes. Yes, he said that Mr. Henry would meet him when he got on shore at Wilmington.
2: What did you do on the trip around the island?
10: Why, after we'd been out from Avalon about 2.5 hours, I called to Mr. Dexter to one side. We're almost up to the place where you decide to pull your act.
5: I don't know whether or not to go through with this thing. Here comes my wife.
6: John, isn't it about time? If you're going to do it?
5: I've been debating it for 30 minutes.
6: Well, if you think you shouldn't do
5: it. Oh, I don't know. What have I got to lose?
6: A whole lot. If you do go overboard... Haven't we, Captain?
0: Well, you're the best judge of that, ma'am.
5: What kind of signal shall we use?
0: Let's see. Look, when I put my hand out like this and lean against the pilot house, you'll know the coast is clear.
5: When you send everybody below, when we get to the rough water, we'll stay close to the stairs and watch you.
0: Okay, you better get ready. It's beginning to get rough.
5: We'll be watching you.
10: Everybody below decks, we're coming to rough water. Everybody. Won't be safe up here on the upper deck. Come on. Let's all go below. I'll call you as soon as we're through it.
0: Come on, dear. Let's get below. I want to get a seat near the porthole.
10: All hands, stand by. Rough water.
6: Do you see him?
5: Not yet.
6: John, I wish you wouldn't do this.
5: Why, darling?
6: Well, it isn't honest.
5: But, darling, we've got to get the money for your operation. We've just got to go through with it.
6: I wish you hadn't let Henry talk you into this. Honestly, I'm frightened.
5: Oh, now, there's nothing to be afraid of.
6: Do be careful, won't you?
5: Sure. Oh, well, there's the captain's hand on the side of the pilot's house.
6: John, I left my purse on deck. I'm afraid it'll fall overboard. Can you get it for me?
5: Sure thing. Be right back.
6: I'm so careless about those things. John's always having to pick up after me. Why, just last
12: man
6: night I...
12: Man overboard! Man overboard! Hold me to the dirt! Hard apart!
0: Well, we circled around for a while, pretending to look for Dexter. But I'd seen him go down into the forward hatch, and I knew he was safe.
2: Do you know what happened after you came into port?
0: After everybody'd left the boat, we took her out to anchorage, and later I rowed out and got Dexter out of the forward hold and had the engineer put him ashore.
2: Did you see him after that?
0: No, sir. Not until I saw him here today.
2: That's all, Captain McAfee. Call Eddie King.
13: Eddie King! Raise your right hand. solemnly swear the testimony you're about to give in this case should be the truth, the whole truth, nothing but the truth, self you God?
14: I do.
13: Take the stand.
2: Your name is King?
14: Edward King. District Attorney's Office.
2: Were you on board the Catalina Flyer on the day of July 27th?
14: I was.
2: Did you see the defendant, John Dexter, leave the salon and go on deck after the boat had reached rough water?
14: I did.
2: What did you do then?
14: I leaned out of a window, and I saw him go on deck, throw a purse, two chairs, and a straw hat overboard.
2: Hmm. Then what did he do?
14: He opened the forward hatch and went below.
2: Did you see him again that day?
14: I did.
2: Where?
14: On the docks of the steamship company at Wilmington.
2: When was this?
14: Late in the afternoon of the 20th.

0: Where?
1: On the docks of the steamship company at Wilmington.
0: When was this?
1: Late in the afternoon of the 27th of July.
0: He was alone?
1: No. He was with W.N. Henry and officers Albert Ramsey and Charles Reamer. He was under arrest for participating in a conspiracy.
2: Are you W.N. Henry?
3: Yeah. Who are you?
2: Investigator Ramsey, District Attorney's Office. This is Charlie Reamer, another officer.
3: DA's office, eh? So what?
2: So you're under arrest.
3: Arrest? For what?
2: For conspiring to defraud an insurance company.
3: Oh, yeah? Who says so?
1: I do. Your friend Dexter here has been under my watchful eye for a couple of weeks now.
2: Besides, we were in room 507 in that hotel where you met McAfee.
3: 507. So, McAfee double-crossed me, did he?
2: Oh, no. No, he merely carried out the DA's orders. He's been working with us all the time. That's what we call crime prevention insurance.

0: 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Again, we present District Attorney Buron Fitz. Mr. Fitz.
1: Officers took Dexter and Henry to Dexter's home and arrested Mrs. Dexter. As a result of the trial, Henry was sentenced to San Quentin Penitentiary. The sentence later fixed at 4 years. Dexter was given a sentence of 1 year, and Mrs. Dexter a suspended sentence. Thus, another crime failed to pay.
0: Thank you, Mr. Fitz.

Los Angeles Police calling all cars. Attention all cars. A cancellation broadcast 190 regarding a drowning. This case proved to be a fake accident. Suspects taken into custody. That's all. Rosenquist.

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1: Broadway, it's a promise you make to yourself in some dismal part of your life, or it's a name you say like a curse. It's a place of golden women in mirrors of chrome, or it's a beggar who will tear off a piece of his soul for a cup of coffee. It's anything you want, any time you want it, and it's My Beat. By 9 o'clock, police headquarters had settled down to its nighttime routine. So far, business was slow. I was sitting in my office straightening out the detail sheets that always accumulated on my desk.
2: Lieutenant Clover, good evening, sir.
1: Well, Dr. McClure, Dr. Robbie McClure, it's a pleasure to see you. Sit down, sit down.
2: Thank you. Yeah. Thank you, Lieutenant.
1: Hey, what's the matter? What's the matter, Doctor? You look pale.
2: Well, I could give you all the clinical reasons for the way I look. Now, now, Lieutenant.
1: Let me get you something, Doctor. I'll
2: no,
1: be
2: no,
1: right...
2: No, no, wait, Lieutenant. Last month, there was a shooting. It's not that I want to confess to. It's the thing about... you should know about... Last month, the murder that the police never solved. Daddy, I don't want that to happen to me. I don't want that...
1: Dr. McClure. Dr. McClure. Sergeant Tartaglia.
3: Yeah, Danny.
1: Come here.
3: Yeah. Well, what's the trouble, Danny?
1: Close the door.
3: Well, what's all... Danny, what's the matter with Doc McClure?
1: He's dead.
3: What?
1: Flip his coat aside. You'll see why.
3: Oh, Danny.
1: From the size of the wound, I'd say it was from a .22 fired from up close. Tartaglia.
4: Yeah?
1: Call downstairs and tell him about Dr. McClure. Then get a detail to find out everything you can about the doctor. Friends, relatives, bank account, everything.
4: Right.
1: And in the morning, I want the files on every murder that happened about 30 days ago. Unsolved murders. On my desk in the morning.
4: Right.
1: Good. I'll see you.
3: Now, where are you going, Danny?
1: I'm going to wind back McClure's life. I'm going to find out why he had to die. The great buildings of a city lean against the night in crazy, tilted angles, like lighted toys deserted by a sleepy giant. And there's the feeling that unless you walk carefully, you'll upset their insane balance. But Dr. Robbie McClure's office building was different. It sat square and solid on its haunches, and when you pressed the night buzzer, it growled at you.
5: Well, shoo, my mare, but ain't any clover the turbot. Canter in, me boy, canter in.
1: Same old Pippin.
5: No, not the same, Danny. There are bald spots in me fetlock, and I ain't so quick to break from the starting gate like I used to. From a dashing, mounted policeman to a flabby night watchman. Ah, that's a bitter pasture, Danny, me boy. A bitter pasture.
1: Maybe you're wrong, Pippet. Maybe it's sweet pasture and you don't know it. Pippet, you know Dr. Robbie McClure, don't you?
5: Sure, sure I do. A great surgeon. But ah, what a waste, what a waste.
1: How do you mean?
5: Sure he was a genius. Should he've been a veterinarian. What else could I mean, Danny?
1: What else, of course. You know what time he left his office tonight?
5: I do. I have it right here in my book. Now, will I take a look? Oh, yeah. There it is. 8:40 in the p.m.
1: Was he alone?
5: No. He was in the company of the sleekest, prettiest, raciest-looking filly. It's been my pleasure since I cavorted and devoted police.
1: Did you have her signature?
5: Oh, no. She was the doctor's patient. Or guest, or best bet for tomorrow. Night watchmen are discreet, Danny. Some ladies, they don't ask to sign out.
1: Well, ask them from now on, Pippet.
5: Huh?
1: I mean it. Have you got any idea where they went?
5: No, Danny, but they took a cab from that hack stand out there in front.
1: Did you see whose cab they took?
5: Yes, I did. I opened the door for them. They took Irv Newman's cab. If you want Irv, you'll probably find him at his home. I know those hacky skitters, you know.
1: Well, thanks, Pivot. If you get a lump of sugar in the mail, it's from me.

0: What do you want?
1: Hey, it's Danny.
2: Hi, Irv.
0: Hey, Rose, it's Danny. Danny Clover of New York's finest.
3: Rose, gonna help me wash the dishes already?
0: Pay no attention to Rose, Danny. She's moody tonight. Come on in.
2: Thanks, Irv.
0: Sit down, Danny.
2: Irv,
0: I offer you something? A glass of tea, a cold beer? I got it. How about one of Rose's blintzes, huh? Hey, Rose.
2: Never mind, Irv. Don't bother Rose.
0: What's the bother? Even if she's moody, she can't razzle you up a blint.
2: Oh, I'm here on business, Irv. Some other time.
0: Oh, business. Hey, Rose.
3: Huh?
0: Come here.
3: Huh?
0: Shut off Caruso.
3: Huh?
0: Make quiet Caruso.
4: What's you, Caruso?
0: Caruso. Now we'll talk, Danny. What kind of business brings you down here to Orchard Street, the land of the Knish and the Bagel?
2: Pippet told me you drove Dr. McClure somewhere tonight, Irv. Where'd you drive him?
0: Park Avenue. Yeah, here's the address, Danny. I was just making out my records.
2: Well, thanks. Was he alone?
0: At first, no. Later, yes.
2: Translation?
0: First, he is with a doll.
2: Oh.
0: Lean over, Danny. Rose shouldn't hear. A Zoftic-type doll. You know what I mean?
2: Mm.
0: Then he is without the doll. Around 50, she opens the door of the hack and slips out into the traffic. McClure tells me to keep going. I think they had an argument.
2: What about?
0: Danny, I'm the type to eavesdrop, especially when they shut that glass panel.
2: The address Irv Newman gave me was a study in millionaire respectability, Scrub Park Avenue, Brownstone. The butler took my hat and sighed and told me it was all right to go down the corridor into the living room if I tiptoed. I did. Then all of a sudden it hit me, the light from a couple hundred bulbs set in a crystal chandelier. And when I finally squinted through it, I couldn't quite believe it. It wasn't the size of the room. That was only about 100 yards long. It was the walls, from ceiling to floor, and all the way the walls were decked with murals, Mother Goose murals, paintings of every fairy tale and nursery rhyme character in the book. And on the floor, smack dab between Marjorie Daw and her seesaw and Jack and his beanstalk, sat a man. He was wearing three things, a goatee, a full dress, and a beanie, three propeller type.
5: Well, hello there.
2: And hello to you.
5: My butler said your name was Danny Clover. But my butler lies. What is your name, sir?
2: Danny Clover.
5: You see what I mean? Grab a toy out of the toy box, sir, and sit down.
2: Mr. Fletcher...
5: Here, take my latest product. Child psychologists claim it's remarkable for improving the coordination and tactile responses of a four-year-old.
2: Really? Has it helped you?
5: Immeasurably. We place the ball in the cup, so.
2: Uh-huh.
5: Then we squeeze this lever, so.
2: Yep.
5: Then we catch the ball. Oops, we missed.
2: Oh, I guess we overestimated ourselves. Now, Mr. Fletcher...
5: Oh, well, call me Fletch. Don't stand on ceremony just because I'm the president.
2: Oh, does Margaret know?
5: Huh? Oh, no. I mean the president of the Fletcher Toy Company. I make toys for children, sir. I bring gay bits of sunshine into their otherwise drab little lives. And, as you see, I test my products before I market them. Incidentally, sir, what is your business?
2: Police!
5: Stop
2: your screaming. You'll wake up Snow White over there.
5: Sir, what right have you to be in my house?
2: Well, technically none, Mr. Fletcher, but there's a little matter of...
5: A matter of invasion of privacy. What do you want?
2: Was Dr. McClure here this evening? Dr. Robin McClure?
5: In a word, yes.
2: Why was he here?
5: I'm his patient. Is that a good medicinal reason?
2: Simply sterile. Are you a sick man, Mr. Fletcher? You don't look sick.
5: Dr. McClure says I'm a hypochondriac. But he gives me pills. I take them. They make me feel better. Ergo... I must have been sick before I took the pills.
2: One more thing, Mr. Fletcher. Who was with Dr. McClure?
5: I beg your pardon?
2: Well, maybe she stayed in the cab that brought him here. Who was she, Mr. Fletcher?
5: Oh, that one. Yes. I peeked out the window and saw her waiting in the cab. Oh, beautiful, isn't she? I was striking. One of the most striking women I ever saw.
2: I blew at the top propeller in Fletcher's beanie, and then the butler came in and ushered me out in the downdraft. Lying must have been one of the little games they played in that million-dollar house. Fletch said the butler lied. Then Fletcher lied about a girl he hadn't seen, a girl who was a question mark or an answer in the murder of Dr. Robbie McClure. If I was going to wind back McClure's life, I needed some sleep. All that got wound up were the sheets in my bed. And in the morning, I started it all over again in the good doctor's office.
6: You're early. The doctor hasn't come in yet. You'll have to wait.
2: Everything about her was anonymous. The white shoes, the white stockings, the starched white uniform, the starched white face, and the mouth, scarlet and thin, that she wore like a ribbon of merit.
6: You're a new patient? Fill out this card, please.
2: Not a patient. Police. Lieutenant Danny Clover, Broadway Special Detail.
6: Oh? Did Dr. McClure ask you to come here?
2: Yeah, you could say it that way. I'm here to investigate his death.
6: What? You mean something's happened to him?
2: He died in my office. He was murdered.
6: I don't believe.
2: Oh, I'm sorry you had to be told like that, but we don't always have time to be gentle. You were his nurse, Miss...
6: Ellis. June Ellis. I have an agglutination test to make on some Rh negative blood, Lieutenant. May I do that while you investigate?
2: Yeah, go right ahead. Where do I find the doctor's patient records?
6: In that metal file box.
2: You've been with the doctor long, Miss Elliott?
6: 3 years. Pardon me, Lieutenant. I need that slide.
2: It's the usual question. Did he have any enemies?
6: You knew him. What do you think, Lieutenant?
2: Doesn't matter what I think.
6: He was a fine man. Generous and kind. I'll need that microscope.
2: Oh, sorry. This is strange.
6: In the patient's file? What's strange, Lieutenant?
2: This card has a name and a date. All the other cards are filled with case histories. All this has is a name and a date. Dorothy Rivers, June 29th. Isn't that strange, Miss Elliott?
6: The files were the doctor's responsibility. He had his own way of keeping.
2: Then you don't know anything about a patient named Dorothy Rivers or this date?
6: Nothing, Lieutenant.
2: May I take this with me?
6: You're the police. You do anything you like. I'll have to turn the lights out now, Lieutenant, for the test.
2: Go ahead, Miss Elliott. Go ahead. This will do for now. And thank you, Miss Elliott.
6: Goodbye, Lieutenant.

0: Miss Rivers? Miss Dorothy Rivers? Dr. McClure's office. We advise a rest. A long rest in a quiet place.
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0: if murder should suddenly explode in your face, you'd know how Casey, crime photographer, feels tonight in the drama titled Sellout. That's exactly what happens to Casey. A routine newspaper case suddenly erupts into a savage murder mystery, which requires the sharpest thinking and fastest action of the crime photographer to solve. Crime Photographer is yours for the listening every Thursday evening, as is the other thriller, Escape. Tonight, Escape brings you Leiningen versus the Ant, a top story of harrowing adventure on a top program. Remember Escape and Crime Photographer tonight over most of these same CBS stations. 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
1: There's this thing about Broadway. It can tickle you under the chin and make clucking noises, or it can slap your heart across the mouth and laugh. Either way, you get hurt. Right now, the receiving end of the slap was the police department for various and sundry unsolved murders. And the laugh, the big laugh, the cold laugh, was that a man named Dr. Robbie McClure had come to my office to die, and I didn't know who'd killed him. I sat at my desk at headquarters tearing the tabloids into a noose of paper dolls when Sergeant Tartaglia opened the door, and with a fine Italian flourish lay a thick paper-bound file in front of me.
2: For you, my lieutenant.
1: Your memoir, Sergeant? What is it?
2: Only what you ask for. A file on one of our more recent unsolved murders.
1: Get it out of here. Get it out of my sight.
2: Huh? Hey, Danny, you sick or something?
1: Oh, all right. All right, leave it.
2: I also have here in my pocket the dope you wanted on Dr. Robbie McClure. Here, read it.
1: Talk it to me, something. I'm sick of reading.
2: There are some interesting items, Danny, about the good doctor. Item. Friends, numerous and friendly, all with alibis. Item. Relatives, none. The doctor was a lonesome man.
1: Are your wife and kids, Tartaglia?
2: Oh, great, Danny, just great. Hey, you should see the latest, little Christina.
1: I bet she's a doll. Go on with the items.
2: Huh? Oh, yeah. Item. And this is the one I think will interest you, Danny. On June 30th, Dr. Robbie McClure made a deposit in the Corn Exchange Bank in Bronxville. 10,000 crisp, cool, clean dollars.
1: June 30th, huh? Now you can talk to me about the recent unsolved murder.
2: As follows. A man named Martin James was murdered in his Sutton Place penthouse apartment at a party night of June 29th.
1: Yeah?
2: He was asked to step outside and he was murdered. Martin had a gun. He fired one shot. The bullet from Martin James' gun was never found. We figured it took off across First Avenue.
1: Tartaglia, there's a doctor's patient card over on the table over there. Tell me what it says on it.
2: Sure, Danny, sure. It says, Dorothy Rivers, June 29th.
1: See a name like that on the James guest list?
2: Oh, wait a minute, Danny. Yeah, here it is, Dan. Dorothy Rivers, in the alphabetical list with a lot of other girls.
1: Is your address there?
2: All the girls have the same address.
1: What? Say that again.
2: They all have the same address. The Tony Seville Model Agency.
1: Tartaglia, here's a fin. Buy your doll, Christina, a doll or something.
2: Oh, thanks, Danny, thanks. But there's something I think you should know.
1: About Christina?
2: About Dorothy Rivers. The records say she never showed up at that party. She was never there at all.
1: Tony Seville paid rent for his model agency in the Empire State Building. For this, he received the privilege of maintaining a 10-room suite on the 40th floor and decorating it with orchids and genuine neutrils. The other decorations were too numerous to mention. Delicate shadings of blonde and brunette. When they crossed their legs, the silk whispered. I started to whisper back, but a scented haze with magenta fingertips beckoned me into an inner office. She closed the door behind her, and all I was left with was a pork barrel in a double-breasted pinstripe named Tony Seville.
3: My secretary whispered you are a policeman. How have I trespassed? I parked my car incorrectly, perhaps. I forgot to curb my dog.
1: Let's stop rubbing noses, huh?
3: I beg your pardon?
1: Let's put it this way, simple and blunt. There's some questions I want you to answer for me.
3: You must have a dull profession, asking questions. Very well. Ask a question.
1: Mr. Seville, your agency supplied a half dozen models to a party at the home of Martin James. Said party a little over a month ago, June 29th. Said home a penthouse on Sutton Place, right?
3: Possibly right. However, don't underline your details with a sneer. My agency furnishes models as decorative baubles to any social function.
1: One of your decorations on the evening I'm interested in was named Dorothy Rivers. How do I get in touch with her?
3: You're a detective. Detect.
1: What's her address, Seville?
3: May I suggest a dragnet, detective, or any of the numerous machinations you police are oh so adept at?
1: Her address, Seville. Where do I find her?
3: You should be told. We only give the model's address to an approved client. I don't approve of you.
1: Look, kid, sometimes I can forget I'm a cop. I can forget right now.
2: I think you mean it.
1: Yeah, try being cozy for one more second.
2: I don't know where Dorothy Rivers is. I haven't seen her a month.
1: You can do better than that.
2: The day after the party, she phoned. She said she was going on a vacation.
1: You're doing fine, Seville. Keep it up.
2: There's nothing more. I tried to get in touch with her several times since. She checked out of a hotel. She left no forwarding address.
1: You're telling the truth, aren't you, Seville?
2: The truth is this, as far as I know and care. Dorothy Rivers could be dead.
1: Beginning at the 40th floor, I picked petals off a tired daisy. At the 38th, Dorothy Rivers was dead. 37th, she wasn't dead. 36th, dead. 35th, not dead. I don't remember how it came out, because when I got off at the ground floor and walked into the yellow heat of 34th Street, a character stopped me by tapping me lightly on the leg with the front bumper of his cab. The character was the character named Irv Newman.
4: Don't look so scared, Danny. Brakes, I got. I could stop this cab on a thin latke.
1: Latke, schmatke, so long as I got my health.
4: You're charming, Danny. Absolutely charming. Hey, told me at headquarters I'd find you around here. I got something for you.
1: One of Rose's blisters?
4: Maybe better than that yet. You know that girl he was asking me about, the one I picked up with Dr. McClure, the professional man?
1: What about her?
4: I spotted her for you, Danny.
1: Where? Tell me where.
4: So let me tell you. Happens I got a friend, Danny, a truck driver. He's a peach of a fella. His name is Clem. Every morning gives me a push with the truck so I can start this lousy hack.
1: Where did you spot the girl, Irv?
4: So I'm telling you. While Clem is pushing me with his truck and I'm gliding along in my hack like in a gondola, I see this girl coming out of building.
1: What building?
4: 6 West 23rd Street. So I turn around, I wave to Clem. He should stop already. Danny! Danny, didn't let me finish!

0: Miss Rivers?
1: Who are you?
0: I want to talk to you, Miss Rivers.
1: By what right? I don't know you. Get away from here. Get away.
0: Let's go inside, Miss Rivers.
1: Who are you? What do you want?
0: I'm Danny Clover. I'm a police detective, Miss Rivers. Been through a lot to get to you. We'd get along a lot better if you just settled down.
1: Why do you want to see me?
0: I've read somewhere that grief can make a woman even more lovely. You look like you've been grieving.
1: Don't be clever with me. I'm sick of clever men.
0: Maybe I can help you.
1: You? A policeman?
0: Me, a policeman.
1: Oh. Well, it's all over now, isn't it, Mr. Clover?
0: Just about.
1: You want to know what happened at Martin James' party, isn't that it?
0: The guest list said you were invited, but you weren't checked off. That mean you weren't there?
1: I was there. Through the back entrance, Mr. Clover, because he said that was the way it should be done.
0: Who? What should have been done that way?
1: Look, Mr. Clover, I'll tell you what happened. I owe it to myself to tell you what happened. I'm tired of pain.
0: That's it, huh? Blackmail.
1: Let me tell you from the beginning what happened. Perhaps you'll even believe me.
0: You'd be surprised, Miss Rivers. Policemen can believe the truth.
1: Martin James was a man who made investments in all sorts of deals, a kind of silent partner. One of the partners was a man named Fletcher.
0: Man with a goatee?
1: He manufactured toys, Mr. Clover. I went to the party with him. Mr. Clover!
0: What's the matter?
1: Mr. Clover! The window!
0: He's gone. Who was it? Who did you see?
1: Maybe
0: you should have told me his name, Miss Rivers. Now you don't owe anybody anything.
2: Even as a coroner, I say it's a shame, Danny. Such a beautiful girl. Shame.
0: Yeah, it's a shame. What I've been waiting for is your report.
2: Yeah, Dorothy Rivers. Age about 24. Bullet entered left sternum, pierced pericardium. That's the heart, Danny.
0: Hmm.
2: Dead on arrival.
0: Dead all?
2: This girl was shot once before. She's got a healing wound that... well, it looks mighty like a bullet wound. It's right here, Danny.
0: Yeah. Yeah, that makes it all add up. That makes it add up just fine, Corner. Neat. Real, real neat. Hello, Fletcher. This is a friend, Fletcher. The payoff goes on just the same. Tonight, kid, 9:00. So long, Fletcher. It took me 10 minutes to get to the Park Avenue palace that Fletcher had built out of psychological toys for kids. Across the street, I took a plant behind a fat, uniformed doorman who kept looking at me out of the corner of his fat eyes as if he were terribly sorry a thing like me had ever happened under his gilt-fringed canopy. At 8:30, the lights in Fletcher's crystal chandelier began to go out in sections. In 5 minutes, he was on the street, hailing a cab. I tossed a nickel to my fat doorman, hailed a cab of my own, and tailed Fletcher to an office building I'd been in once before. I watched him slip Pippet a bill and then walk down the corridor to a self-service elevator. I thought it'd be nice if he had company on his lonesome ride. He didn't.
3: Police! Why am I constantly surrounded by police?
0: Maybe because you bring sunshine into my drab life, Fletcher. You know how to work this thing?
3: Well, of course. It's nothing but a toy.
0: Allow me, anyway. It's the fourth floor you want, isn't it?
3: Well, no, not at all.
0: Humor me, Fletcher. Let's make it four. Right down this hall, 438, Dr. McClure's office. That's where you want to go, isn't it, Mr. Fletcher?
3: Yeah, there are obviously some titillating gyrations going on in that mechanical policeman's brain of yours. You will reveal them to me, please?
0: I was waiting for you to ask me that in just that way. Here we are. After you, Mr. Fletcher.
3: Oh, thank you.
0: Now I reveal the payoff money, Fletcher. Give it to me.
3: Of course. I see. I thought it was curious that I should have to keep paying blackmail to a dead man. Dr. McClure is dead, isn't he?
0: The money, Mr. Fletcher. It's hard for me to say please.
3: Well, here you are. $1,000. You'll want it weekly, I presume, just as I paid it before?
0: That's cheap, isn't it, Fletcher, to buy off the electric chair? It's quite a toy, too, I hear.
3: Yes, quite. Then you know, of course, that Dorothy Rivers and I murdered Martin James.
0: Uh-huh.
3: Oh, he deserved it, you know. He swindled me out of a good deal of money.
0: What was Dorothy Rivers to you?
3: Now, you're talking like a policeman again. Dorothy Rivers was a toy, expensive and fragile. It made her all the more desirable. That and the fact that I could make her do anything I liked.
0: Could you bring her back to life?
3: What?
0: Hey.
4: No. Don't get up, gentlemen. As long as I was eavesdropping, it makes me less of a lady.
0: That gun's not becoming either, Nurse Elliot.
3: Put it away. Put it away, my dear. Toys like that make me nervous.
4: I prefer this pose. Now, what were you saying, Lieutenant?
0: Now that you're here, I've got even more to say.
4: As a nurse, I'm a humanitarian, Lieutenant. You've got a minute more saying time.
0: A man should never lie under the circumstances, huh? And if I told you this, if I told you that you were the blackmailer instead of Dr. McClure, what would you say?
4: I'd say you were telling the truth.
3: What? Then I've been paying all that money to this...
4: Temper, Mr. Fletcher.
0: Well, Dr. McClure took the initial $10,000, all right, but the nurse here kept right on blackmailing you and Miss Rivers in the doctor's name. McClure found out, so he had to die.
4: All through, Lieutenant.
0: Not quite, nurse. After the blackmail, you had to kill Miss Rivers because she was about to talk to me.
4: Now, Lieutenant.
0: One more thing. If you kill me, the payoff stops. Consider it, Miss Elliot. I got $1,000 in my pocket. Half yours, half mine. It could go on and on. We could still make Fletcher pay. Think about it, Miss Elliot.
4: Put the money on the table, Lieutenant. Half yours, half mine.
0: All right. On the table.
4: Thanks. I'll take mine, Lieutenant. Now.
0: Yeah, now, Nurse Elliot.
4: I'll kill you! I'll kill you! Don't you
0: push let her go. Out, nurse. Drop it. Drop the gun. Yeah, thanks.
3: I'll lift it up for you, Lieutenant. I'll get the gun.
0: Lift this, Fletcher. Got any smelling salts for Fletcher, nurse? It took three police officers to carry Nurse Elliot away. She tore at their faces and screamed in a language she hadn't picked up in medical books. Fletcher? He was different. He settled himself in the Black Mariah, pulled out a solid gold yo-yo, and played with it all the way down to headquarters. Broadway's happy now. It's got on the carnival clothes it wears every night, and the midway boils with roustabouts and yokels and hurdy-gurdy sounds. It's a jack-in-the-box, and it's a clown. It's a shining girl on horseback, or it's a geek with no arms, no legs, and no heart. It's Broadway, the gaudiest, the most violent, the lonesomest mile in the world. Broadway, my beat.

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America can be proud. America is proud of the young men of our armed forces. Painstakingly trained as specialists in many fields, these servicemen will be the leaders in tomorrow's civilian life. Educational advantages open to today's servicemen are unparalleled if you can qualify. Look into the volunteer enlistment program now. 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
1: No, I don't think so.
0: What about that?
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0: Is it? Do you think I might try a piece? I'll have 2 ounces, please.
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8: 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Like it?
9: New Cupboard Love. 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
8: District Attorney Apt is confident he'll convict Kate Beekman for murder. He's got a strong case. But Mr. Apt isn't satisfied. His case will be even stronger if the girl breaks and starts talking. Apt is certain Kate will talk if Perry Mason doesn't interfere. Now it's 8:30 at night, immediately after the close of our last episode. In the station house of Police Precinct 13, Apt watches Lieutenant Halverson bring Kate into the interrogation room. And when Apt sees the girl's pale, frightened face, he knows she's close to the breaking point. And Apt decides to apply the final ounce of pressure. Now,
9: Lieutenant Halverson.
10: Just a moment. Lieutenant, does this young woman understand the importance of what's happened?
11: I haven't asked her.
10: Then I shall. Sit down, Miss Beekman.
9: I'm all right.
11: Sit here, miss.
10: That's it. Now then, do you understand the significance of what's happened?
9: I think I do.
10: Well, let's be certain. A moment ago, you stood up with five other young women. Both of them, or each of them, was about your height and weight and age. Each of them had red hair. Is that true?
9: I guess so.
10: You guess so? It's true, isn't it?
9: Well, yes, sir.
10: Of course. And so is this. Certain individuals picked you out of the lineup, Miss Beekman. They'd seen you the night Weber was killed, and they recognized you a moment ago. Now, there's no possibility of a mistake. Isn't that true?
9: Lieutenant.
11: There's no mistake, Miss Beekman.
10: No mistake. And yet you say you had nothing to do with the murder?
9: No, sir.
10: Where were you the night Weber was murdered?
9: I didn't kill him.
10: I asked, where were you the night he was killed?
9: I'm not going to say anything.
10: Ever heard of fingerprints?
9: Fingerprints? Yes, of course.
10: All right, Lieutenant.
11: Come over here, Miss Beekman.
9: Oh, what are you going to do?
11: I'm going to take impressions of your fingerprints. Now, this is an ink pad. I'm going to press your fingers and press your fingers on this card. Give me your left hand.
9: Yes.
11: That's it now. Press down on the ink. All right, now on the card. Now give me the other hand, please. Okay. All right.
10: Now, Miss Beekman, you know what this is?
9: Fingerprints.
10: Read the legend at the top of the card, please.
9: Photograph of fingerprints found on the knob of bedroom door in Weber's apartment.
10: Yes. Lieutenant, can you make a quick comparison? Here's a magnifying glass.
11: Yes, sir. Miss Beekman, these are your fingerprints that we just put on the card. I'm going to compare them with the prints we took off that bedroom door. Do you understand?
9: Yes,
11: sir. They're the same.
10: Miss Beekman, your fingerprints are positive identification. You were in that apartment, yes?
9: I...
10: You were there. Witnesses identified you. Your very own fingerprints identify you. Your guilt is a leaden weight, Miss Beekman. Now rid yourself of that burden. Talk, Miss Beekman. You gain nothing by silence, but if you talk now, you'll find justice can be merciful.
9: I didn't kill him, Mr. Rapp.
10: You didn't kill him despite the witnesses, despite your own fingerprints, and more, much more evidence against you? You say you didn't kill him? Well, then talk to save yourself.
9: No.
10: Why?
9: Mr. Mason said
10: Yes, go on.
9: I want to talk to Mr. Mason. I don't know what to do. Where is Mr. Mason?
10: Well, that's an interesting question. Where is Mr. Mason? It could be Mr. Mason is busy. Or perhaps he knows there's nothing he can do for you. Lieutenant, step here to the door a moment. I'm going to leave you alone with her. I've been watching. She seems to trust you.
11: Yeah.
10: But she's ready to break. Soften her up, but don't waste time. You understand?
11: She won't confirm.
10: Never mind. Once she starts talking, she'll confirm at least part of the evidence. And I'll be waiting.
9: Where did he go?
11: To get the police stenographer.
9: Oh. I don't know what to do.
11: Let's get that ink off your fingers,
9: Oh, please. Lieutenant.
11: Here, let me get that stuff off your hands. Come on, give me.
9: I can do it.
11: Just sit still and give me your hands. Handsome. See how it comes off?
9: If only I knew what to do.
11: Just turn your hand over.
9: If only I could see Mr. Mason. Lieutenant.
11: That's all off now, miss.
9: Lieutenant, please look at me. I didn't kill Gordy Webber. I swear I didn't. You don't believe me.
11: I'd like to. But I won't kid myself.
9: I wish you would believe me.
11: So do I. You're young and you're pretty. You're the prettiest girl I ever saw. How did you ever get mixed up with a louse like Webber?
9: I wasn't mixed up with him. But you don't believe me.
11: I gotta believe those witnesses and your fingerprints. I've got that evidence staring me in the face.
9: Would you believe me if I explained the evidence?
11: Can you?
9: I don't know. Mr. Apt said there's more than the witnesses and my fingerprints.
11: There is. Are you sure you want to explain it now, Miss Bigman?
9: I don't know what to do. Mr. Mason told me not to say anything, but that was before... You tell me, Lieutenant.
11: What?
9: Tell me what to do. Shall I do what Mr. Apt wants? Try my best to explain?
11: Mr. Mason says don't.
9: But he isn't here now. I am. I'm tired and I'm scared and I want someone I can trust and tell me what to do.
11: You trust me?
9: Yes.
11: It's a rough question. We're on opposite sides of the fence. You've no right to ask me anything.
9: I'm sorry. I need someone to help me, and I thought you... I'm sorry, Lieutenant.
11: Wait a minute.
10: Is she ready to talk?
11: I'm going to tell you something, Mr. Rapp. Listen.
2: It's all right, I'll find my way. Sorry.
10: Who's that?
11: Perry Mason.
10: Yeah. Well, Mr. Mason. And Miss Street.
12: Hello, Mr. Rapp.
2: Where is Kate Beekman?
10: Now, just a moment. You can't come in here and demand...
2: The law says that I can, Mr. Rapp. Now, I want to see my client.
10: You say Miss Beekman is here and she's your client?
2: Yes. Where is she?
10: How do I know she's your client?
2: Tell him.
12: Here you are, Mr. Rapp. Kate's mother retained Mr. Mason to represent her daughter.
10: Yeah. Very well. But what about it, Mason? When your client says she wants to see you...
12: Of course she does.
10: I don't remember her making any such statement. Do you, Lieutenant?
11: Yes, sir.
10: What?
11: Just a second ago. She told me several times that she wants to see her lawyer.
10: But... Why, certainly, since she wants to. Very well, Mason, you can sit in on the questioning.
2: No more questioning, Mr. Rapp. I'm going to take her home.
10: Mr. Mason, I haven't even begun to ask questions.
2: You are all wound up, Mr. Rapp. Della?
12: Would you like to look at these, Mr. Rapp? Here you are. Miss Beekman injured her back in an auto accident last year. Here's a medical report from the specialist and from her personal physician. Both doctors say that she is not to be subjected to long periods of either physical or mental strain.
2: Now, I'll be very happy to have a police physician examine the reports, Mr. Rapp.
10: All right, Mason. I won't question her anymore. Not tonight. But you won't take her home.
12: What?
10: Lieutenant Halverson, remove Miss Beekman to City Women's Jail, if you please. And see she gets a comfortable cell, will you, Lieutenant? Miss Beekman is in delicate health, according to Mr. Mason. Mr. Mason also says he's going to take Miss Beekman home. But there, at least, I'm quite certain Mr. Mason is mistaken. And don't raise the question of bail, Mr. Mason. Your client is in jail to stay. I'm charging her with murder in the first degree.
12: Oh.
10: For the murder of Gordon Webber, of course. Your client is in the next room, Mr. Mason. I'll give you the privilege of breaking the news to her.
8: Well, Perry Mason arrived in time to stop Kate before she could strengthen the case against her by making damaging admissions. But obviously, Mr. Apt's confidence is unshaken. Mr. Apt fully intends to prosecute Kate Beekman for the murder of Gordon Webber. And Mr. Apt intends to win his case. By all means, join us tomorrow, won't you?
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14: Sam Spade Detective Agency.
15: Quote the Raven, nevermore.
14: Yes?
15: This is me.
14: Is this Mr. Spade?
15: Yes, but is this Miss Perrine?
14: Well, yes, but...
15: Why are you eating a peanut butter sandwich at this time of night?
14: Why, the allusion to Poe's Raven. Was your assignment among the literati?
15: It certainly was. There was Rowena from Ivanhoe, a lost Lenore, a no-place Ralph, and a Boris from the Karloff of the same name.
14: Oh, how distinguished.
15: Have you got a cold, Eph?
14: No.
15: Well, then there was a carnivorous plant, a hideous meat-eating specimen of the botanical world, trying to take two fingers off me.
14: Well, I've got three fingers all poured out for you here.
15: Ah, pretty hep. I can see you intend to be terribly amusing tonight. But even so, I intend to come right down and dictate my report on the stopped watch caper, or time stood still.
13: Dashiell Hammett, America's leading detective fiction writer and creator of Sam Spade, the hard-boiled private eye, and William Spear, radio's outstanding producer-director of mystery and crime drama, join their talents to make your hair stand on end with the adventures of Sam Spade. Presented by the makers of Wild Root Cream Oil for the hair. 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The best way I know to always keep your hair in trim is to use Wild Root Cream Oil Hair Tonic. 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So right away, get the 25-cent Get Acquainted bottle of Wild Root Cream Oil Hair Tonic. Again and again, the choice of men and women and children, too. And now, with Howard Duff starring as Spade, Wild Root brings to the air the greatest private detective of them all, in the adventures of Sam Spade.

0: Telephone.
1: That's a mighty sharp routine you give a Perrine on the phone.
2: Where's Effie? Who are you?
1: Sam, don't you remember me? Buffy.
2: Certainly not. I never saw... Buffy, wait a minute. Do I sense a certain family resemblance? No, you can't be Effie's little sister, Buffy.
1: Yes.
2: Big girl now.
1: But thanks anyway for the tinker toys you sent me last Christmas.
2: I'd kill myself.
1: I intend to start having children of my own just as soon as it's practical.
2: Where's Eff, Buff?
1: She had to go to L.A. to visit a sick friend.
2: A likely story.
1: No, really.
2: Chapter and verse, please.
1: St. Joseph's Hospital in Burbank. They went to school together, and her name is Lorene Tuttle. She's an actress.
2: Yes, I know. A very fine actress. Is it serious?
1: I hope not for Effie's sake. They're very close.
2: Yeah. Well, what now? You take shorthand, Buff?
1: Sort of.
2: Spoken like a true Perrine. Come on in.
1: Well, I hope it's good and gruesome.
2: I take it back.
1: I meant the caper, not what you're drinking.
2: Okay, Buff, you win. Ready?
1: Why not?
2: Date, April 10, 1949, to Deputy Sheriff Bill Whittington, Marin County Sheriff's Office, San Rafael, California, from Samuel Spade, license number...
1: 37596.
2: Oh, steady listener. Subject, the stopped watch caper. Dear Bill, here's how it turned out, and if I ever phone you for advice again, I'll take it, because you were right. She was loaded.
3: What about those threatening letters, Sam? Don't give another thought. Old Lady Raven's had me up there a dozen times the last 6 weeks. She got threatening letters, she got prowlers, but when I got there, she can't find the letters, and the way that house is tucked away in the woods, I don't think a prowler could find it.
2: How do I find it, Bill?
3: Huh? Well, the Gray Line bus goes right by the gate. Montana Palais Road, about 3 miles this side of Rock Spring.
2: Oh, that sounds pretty rugged. You, say she's a crank.
3: But she's got money, Sam.
2: Oh, the poor old soul.
3: And she got a niece.
2: Oh?
3: Yeah. Over 23, but she's stacked.
2: The old lady's loaded, the niece is stacked. Who else lives there?
3: Well, there's a butler. Somebody flattened his head when he was young, and he wears bangs to call attention to it. Sort of shuffles around the house. But you ought to see him out in the woods chasing them old ground squirrels. Quick as a deer hound. Yeah, and
2: Never mind. You sold me. All these marvels I have got to see. It was only 3 in the p.m. when I skulked in through the gates of Ravenswood, but it was so dark the hooty owls hadn't gone to bed yet. The fog snaked in and out through the dripping trees, long, chill ribbons of ghastly fog borne on a sobbing wind. I mushed on into the deepening gloom of the forest primeval. After 10 minutes of that, I began to wonder if there was any house there. When I saw it, I still wondered. It looked more like a fungus growth.

0: Yes?
1: Speak of the English?
0: It is chilly, isn't it, sir? Won't you come in?
1: Sure, why not? Yes, I expected that.
0: If you'll be so kind as to wait here, sir, I'll inform Miss Rowena of your arrival.
1: Thank you, Jenny Stewart.
2: Forrest, who's out there? Is it the man with the hemlock? Answer me, you brute! Where is it?
1: Did you say hemlock?
2: Oh, you must be my aunt's detective. Spade, was it?
1: It is, right.
2: I'm Ralph Raven. Come along with me, Spade. I've something interesting to show you.
1: Ralph Raven was the one member of the household you hadn't described to me, and no wonder. The wasted figure that looked up at me from the wheelchair was more like a ghost than a man. His face was chalk white. So white it seemed almost luminous, and the skin clung so close to his skull there seemed to be no flesh beneath it. And his wide staring eyes looked like two cups of black coffee on a snow-white tablecloth. I followed him into a glass-enclosed room only slightly larger than the garden court at the plaza. The humidity was several points higher than the dripping woods, and the temperature was several degrees lower. But the plants he had growing there seemed to thrive on. As I edged nervously through the dense, quivering foliage, I noticed a strange-looking yellow-green pod, about the size of a milk bottle, at the end of a long, tubular stem. It leaned over, opened its red mouth, and said... Hey, what is that thing?
2: Oh, that's my Sarracenia gigantosa. Meat eater. Carnivorous plant. Don't be frightened. I just fed it.
1: Don't tell me.
2: You know what it eats?
1: Acts like it needs a dose of bicarb.
2: No, perfectly healthy. Merely part of the digestive process. Even as you and I.
1: Not me.
2: But over here, you're a detective. These plants should interest you. Don't touch that mandrake.
1: Never thought of him.
2: It won't cry out. No vocal cords.
1: Oh, I see.
2: It's very sensitive.
1: Though. Oh, sensitive.
2: And deadly poison.
1: Oh.
2: And see here, these pretty purple blossoms?
1: Yes, very pretty.
2: Source of an alkaloid poison favored by the Borgias. And these, white hellebore.
1: Watch your language.
2: I use it in compounding veratria, a poison so ancient it would probably go undetected in the police laboratories of today.
1: Mm-hmm.
2: And here's a charming one. Both a killer and a medicine. Belladonna, or deadly nightshade, source of atropine.
1: Mm-hmm.
2: And this, commonly known as Nux vomica, produces not one but two deadly poisons. The well-known strychnine and the rare and not easily detectable brucine.
1: Yeah, well, it's quite a hobby, Mr. Raven.
2: Well, it's not a mere hobby, Mr. Spade. It's a practical science. All the plants in this conservatory have their fatal properties, and all played a role in the great crimes of history. Did my aunt get another threatening letter?
1: So she says.
2: Odd that she should fear death at her age. And odd that she should hire a bodyguard. How does she know how it'll come? It might be poison.
3: Speaking of poison, brother dear, it's time for your medicine.
2: Oh, Spade, my sister, the lost Lenora.
3: How do you do, Mr. Spade?
1: How do you do?
3: Here, Ralph, drink up.
2: Why does it always have to be in milk? Hey, look here, it's not time anyway. Oh, this confounded watch has stopped again. Spade, what time do you have?
1: Why, it's 3, That's funny. My watch has stopped, too. I didn't know then what that meant. In fact, if you look on the last page of this report, Deputy Dear, you'll see that the stopwatch was the key to the whole puzzle. I protest that my failure to realize the significance at that moment had absolutely nothing to do with the fact that my client's niece, Lenore Raven, was, as you so roguishly put it, stacked. About there, Boris, the butler, bobbed up and beckoned me from the balustrade. I followed him upstairs and was ushered into the austere and regal presence of my client, Rowena Raven.
4: That will be all, Boris.
0: Yes, madam.
4: Oh, Boris, I just remembered.
0: Yes, madam.
4: There on the occasional table, my watch. I want you to take it around to the watchmaker's in the morning. It's on the fritz again.
0: Yes, madam.
4: Mr. Spade, I must apologize for keeping you waiting.
1: Oh, that's all right.
4: My watch hasn't been keeping proper time ever since those threatening letters started. Would that be a clue, Mr. Spade?
1: Maybe we'd better start with the letters, Mrs. Raven.
4: I can't find them anywhere. I think that young man from the sheriff's office must have pinched him.
1: Bill Whittington? Oh, I'm sure not.
4: Well, all the same, it's very odd that every time he comes here, he can't find them.
1: Well, where did you put them, Mrs. Raven?
4: Right there on the occasional table.
1: Yeah, well, Mrs. Raven, sometimes people have very vivid dreams.
4: Huh?
1: Doesn't mean there's anything wrong with their minds or anything like that.
4: You talk just like Dr. Schlosser. That young sawbones my niece sent around looked at my sciatica. Sciatica is nothing but a pain. How can you look at it? It's a lot of bull.
1: Yeah. What did the letters say, Mrs. Raven?
4: That's why I wondered about my watch, Mr. Spade. The letters always contain some reference to...

0: What did the letters say, Mrs. Raven?
1: That's why I wondered about my watch, Mr. Spade. The letters always contain some reference to time. Your time is running out. Beware when time moves slowly. Soon it may stop altogether.
2: Mm-hmm.
1: That sort of thing. You think there could be a connection? I mean, has someone been tampering with my watch? The repairman doesn't know what's causing it to lose.
0: Yeah, did he think it might have been tampered with?
1: No. He thought it was something in the mountain. Magnetism or something.
0: Well, that sounds logical.
1: That's a lot of hooey. I lived here 40 years and my watch never lost a minute. Something in the mountain. My eye. Something in this house, more like, or somebody. If you ask me, he's not half so sick as he pretends to be.
0: Your nephew?
1: Uh-huh. What do you think?
0: Well, I think he's a very sick man.
1: No wonder. Sitting in that damp conservatory day after day, pottering over those fiendish poisonous plants. You see the one that eats mice and hamburgers?
0: Yes, I did. What's supposed to be the matter with your nephew, Mrs. Raven?
1: Oh, he was in an auto accident. Injured his neck. He had to remove part of a gland or something.
0: His neck.
1: But Dr. Schlosser says he's in good condition, aside from that. And if he takes his medicine faithfully, there's no reason why he should... Come in!
3: Ah, Mrs. Raven, how is that pain this afternoon?
1: Worse, thank you. Dr. Schlosser is Mr. Spade.
3: Ah, yes. The detective you engaged to investigate those letters you've been receiving.
1: Mr. Spade thinks it's an inside job. Don't you, Mr. Spade?
0: Well, that depends on what you mean by an inside job.
1: There, you see?
3: Inside that romantic imagination of yours, my dear lady. Hold still now while I give you your shot.
1: I loathe being jabbed.
3: Well, now. That wasn't so bad, was it?
0: Can I look now?
1: How's Ralph getting on, Doctor?
3: Not well, I'm afraid. He doesn't seem to be responding to Mrs. Raven, what is it?
1: Poison. You poison me.
0: The cry she uttered was only half as terrible as the expression on her pain-contorted face. She pitched forward in her chair with both fists clenched and shaking as if in anger at the doctor standing before her. He put down the empty hypodermic on the occasional table.
4: Yeah. Help me carry her to the couch.
0: Yeah, sure.
4: Take away that pillow. Yeah. She must lie perfectly flat. There. That's better now. She's relaxing.
1: I'm dying. There was poison in that needle.
4: Please, Mrs. Raven, it was only sedative. To make you sleep.
1: Sleep. The time is running out.
4: The poor woman. Malignant condition. Only a matter of time.
0: Does she know?
4: That she has only a short time to live? Oh, yes. Well, I have another call. Do you have the time my watch seems to have stopped?
0: Another one.
4: I beg your pardon?
0: Nothing. I left my watch at home.
4: Oh, then I...
5: Ludwig, something terrible is happening.
4: Your aunt is sleeping.
5: You'd better come down to the conservatory right away. Ralph is in terrible pain.
4: What kind of pain?
5: He keeps saying he's been poisoned.
4: What? Well, come along. Take that hypo to the kitchen door and sterilize it.
5: Where is it?
4: On the table there.
0: He stopped on his tracks. His mouth fell open and he gaped at the tabletop where he put down the hypodermic. In its place had appeared two items. An old-fashioned lady's watch and a note written in green ink. The note said, "Time must have a stop." I picked up the watch and held it to my ear. You guessed it. It wasn't ticking. I had a hunch my client wasn't either. And I was right.
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1: Where did you leave
2: me? Hey, wait. Over here.
3: Oh, Spade. Keep them away from me.
1: Ralph, I came as soon as I could. Tell me your symptoms.
3: No. I phoned for another doctor. He's on his way now. Spade, my aunt. Take me to her. I must tell her.
4: Tell her what?
2: I'm afraid we have some bad news for you, Ralph. Your aunt is dead.
3: Oh, so you poisoned her, too.
4: Ralph, you're sick. You don't know what you're saying. She's been to every specialist in the country. They all said the same thing.
3: They all said she was good for another 3 months.
1: My dear boy, in these cases, any doctor's guess is as bad as the next.
3: No.
4: Please, Ralph, you're very sick. Please let Ludwig examine you. If it's what you think, the other doctor may be too late.
3: Why not? Why should I fear death?
1: That's better. Now let me see your eyes. So, open the mouth. So.
4: What is it? What is it?
1: He's right. It is poison.
3: You see?
1: You know, my dear.
4: Yes?
1: When you sterilized that needle for Ralph's shot this morning, did you pick up the wrong bottle?
4: Of course not.
1: Strange. It's very strange. But don't worry, Ralph. There's a very simple antidote.
4: Oh, thank heaven.
1: You should, my dear. Indeed, you should.
2: And that was that, Deputy Dear. Two doctors and the county coroner took one look at my late client's medical history and decided on death due to natural causes. I didn't think so, and neither did you.
5: So there really were threatening letters?
2: I saw one.
5: You sure now, Sam?
2: Sure, I'm sure.
5: Where'd you say it was?
2: On the occasional table.
5: Yeah. What was it doing when it wasn't a table?
2: Not occasionally, occasional.
5: Oh, just any old table.
2: Now, Bill, get this. It's real deep. An occasional table is a table that a woman picks up at a bargain and puts into a room under the mistaken impression that it may come in handy someday. Mrs. Raven used hers as a catch-all for her unanswered correspondence, threatening letters included.
5: And what happened to the one you saw?
2: I don't know. I put it right here in my coat pocket along with a watch. It just disappeared.
5: Well, that might be tampering with evidence.
2: Listen, Bill, things were disappearing from that table almost as fast as other things showed up.
5: Yeah, sounds like pack rat.
2: You follow that up, Bill. I'm going to pack up and rat out of here.
5: Now look, Sam.
2: My client's dead. It's officially okay. I haven't made a penny out of the caper, and now I'm not likely to. So do you give me a lift back to the toll gate, or do I hitchhike?
5: There's your answer. Come on.
2: When we reached the second bedroom, whence the scream had come, we found the lost Lenore looking well-found and something comfortable. She's standing center stage, regarding herself with horror in a full-length mirror. She looks awful pale, Bill. You better go downstairs and get some ice water. She might faint.
5: You think so?
2: Yeah, hurry up. I'll stay here and keep up her circulation in case anything happens.
5: Yeah, you're right.
2: Beat it.
6: Oh, it's you, Sam. I thought...
2: You thought what?
6: Look, I found these on my pillow.
2: One watch, one threatening letter. Whose watch?
6: Mine. I left it on the dressing table when I went in to cream my face. When I came out, somebody had slipped this under.
2: On the dressing table?
6: No, under my pillow.
2: You said on your pillow.
6: I meant under. I mean on. I don't know what I mean. What are you trying to do to me?
2: Just trying to get things straight.
6: But the note. Look at it. It's exactly the same as the one he left in my aunt's room.
2: Why do you say he?
6: Oh, I don't know. Yes, I do. It's because I don't trust Ludwig. Dr. Schlosser.
2: That figures. He doesn't trust you either.
6: When he pretended to think I might have picked up the wrong bottle.
2: Mm-hmm.
6: Oh, he was acting. Couldn't you see?
2: You're not doing a bad job yourself.
6: I'm not acting. Not anymore. Listen to me. Listen. He's acted strangely ever since I foolishly said I'd marry him.
2: I would myself.
6: Oh, Sam, darling, don't joke. I don't mean like that.
2: How did you meet him?
6: He got me out of a jam once. The accident. Well, my brother was hurt. I went for a doctor and he happened to be the nearest one. Well, I'd been drinking and he took over and he sent me home before the police arrived at the scene.
2: Didn't Ralph know?
6: He blanked out. He doesn't know to this day. Ludwig never forgot. He forced me to recommend him to my aunt. He got into her good graces, practically moved into the house. Then he pretended to make love to me.
2: Pretended?
6: He didn't care about me till he found out about my aunt didn't have long to live. He knew half her money would come to me. Sam, do you think he poisoned my aunt?
2: Officially, she died from natural causes.
6: But you said she spoke about being poisoned. And Ralph, too.
2: What's that medicine you give him in milk?
6: I don't know. It's prescription, just some drops that come in a metal container.
2: Where do you keep those drops?
6: Here in my room. I have to hide them. They make Ralph feel so much better. He used to overdose when the doctor trusted him to dose himself.
2: Let me see that medicine.
6: It's just here in this cabinet. Here it is.
2: Don't tell me. It's empty.
6: There was a glass bottle inside the container.
2: Small but heavy. Lead yet. Hey, what are you doing with that gadget? The thing with the dials and the speedometer.
6: Oh, that's something medical. I have to make a test on Ralph every day to see how he's getting along.
2: Do you know what that actually is?
6: Yes, I do. It detects anemia.
2: Well, I wouldn't know about that, but a Geiger counter is generally used to detect something else.
6: Well, what are you going to do with it?
2: I'm going prospecting for that missing medicine.
7: Ah, there you are. I've been looking everywhere for you. I'm afraid I have bad news for you, Lenore.
6: Ralph?
7: My diagnosis was correct. Pernicious anemia.
6: Dead.
7: What is that you are carrying, Mr. Spade?
2: Oh, nothing special, Doctor. Just an old Geiger counter.
7: Lenore, did you let him take it?
6: He said he was going to use it to find Ralph's medicine.
7: What happened to Ralph's medicine?
6: I don't know. It's just gone.
7: Mr. Spade, that machinery is my property. I must ask you to hand it over.
2: No gun necessary, Doctor. Here, take it.
7: Take your gun, too, sir. Lenore, carry the machine this way. Walk ahead of us. First, we try the conservatory.
2: He was an amateur with a gun, but I didn't jump him for it because I'm an amateur with a Geiger. I did notice that the indicator on the dial got nervous the minute we walked into the conservatory. Ralph Raven's body was still in the wheelchair, no paler in death than in life. His sightless eyes were fixed on that obscene plant. The plant looked sick, too. It was drooping, and his red mouth was hanging open. As we walked past the wheelchair, the indicator on the dial of the Geiger counter moved forward and then slipped back again. Then it took a sudden big jump.
7: Ah, so that was his hiding place. The maw of that disgusting carnivorous plant. Well, it's not pleasant, but there's only one way to get it. Don't move, either one of you. My eye is on you. Yes. Yes, it's here.
2: At first, I thought the plant had bitten him. But then he pulled his hand out and I saw what had happened. There was a hypodermic outfit stuck in the heel of his hand. It surprised him no end, but he still managed to hold on to that gun. He swung it away from me and was holding it on Lenora.
7: You knew?
6: No. No, I didn't.
7: You must have. Ralph knew. He must have told you.
6: No, I swear he didn't.
7: What do you think I did this for? To die and leave you behind? To enjoy the money I got for you? No, you will come with me.
6: Oh, no, you don't know what you're doing. Is someone waiting?
2: Shut up.
7: What are you looking at? What's behind me?
8: Don't bother rushing, Sam. I've got it.
2: Hold it, Bill.
8: Yeah. How's that for shooting, Sam?
2: Yeah. You find a bullet hole in him, Bill, and I'll call it good. And that, Deputy Deer, is the crop. And it's all carnivorous. In case you're still wondering what dropped him when your shots missed, it was the poison in that hypodermic needle which Ralph had planted there for that very purpose and then baited the trap for the all-important missing medicine. Later on, I learned that what the doctor had been feeding him was the right medicine for what ailed him, an isotope of iodine. It seems it's radioactive like uranium, but if you take too much of it, you die. Not of poisoning, but of pernicious anemia, which is how the doctor planned for Ralph to die. It also magnetizes watches so they don't keep the right time. And if they're cheap ones, like mine, they may stop altogether. Period, and a report. Got all that, Buffy?
9: I got it, Sam, but I don't get it.
2: Buffy, people have studied all their lives to learn about atomic stuff like isotopes, and you expect me to teach you everything in one easy lesson.
9: Oh, no, Sam, I know about that. But who killed who?
2: Whom, dear? The doctor killed everyone, but Ralph loaded the needle.
9: And they were accomplices?
2: No, Buff, get this. It's real shallow. Ralph knew there was no way in the world to prove that the doctor was killing him and hastening his aunt's demise. So he saw to it that she got a dose of detectable poison and did himself the same favor.
9: Oh.
2: Now, like a good girl, go type that up.
0: And now, listen to this. 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Again and again, the choice of men and women and children too.
9: certainly hope that butler was brought to justice.
2: What for, his dialect?
9: Oh, for helping to deliver the threatening letters and then stealing off the occasional table.
2: A brilliant deduction. How did you deduce?
9: Sam, that's for kids. If Ralph was too ill to walk, then somebody had to push him upstairs in the wheelchair.
2: Now, wouldn't it have been easier just to carry him?
9: That's how he did it?
2: Or just go up himself?
9: That's how.
2: Possibly, and then again, we may never know.
8: But do we care?
9: Yes. I hate loose ends, Sam.
2: Then keep it up.
9: Good night, Sam.
2: Looking like a true Perrine, so I'll say to you, good night, sweetheart.

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Again and again, the choice of men and women and children, too. This is Dick Joy reminding you to...

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0: Inside every Cape Plum, there's a nice clean stone asking to be let out. There's a very sweet sound to Cape Plums when you have them for afters.
1: Once upon a time there was an engineer.
2: Choo-choo Charlie was his name, we hear.
1: He had an engine and he sure had fun. He used good and plenty candy to make his train run.
3: Charlie says, love my good and plenty. Charlie says, really rings the bell. Charlie says, love my good and plenty. Don't know any other candy that I love so well.
4: Would you credit it? 50-odd years of bake it same old always. Now top brass at always tell me they want an alternative. 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I'll put one at Lance onto it. Very nice, young Harold. If you like that sort of thing.
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0: presenting Orson Welles as The Third Man. The Lives of Harry Lime. The fabulous stories of the immortal character, originally created in the motion picture The Third Man, with zither music by Anton Karas.
1: Yes, that was me, Harry Lime, making my way through a side alley in Paris. Were you ever in such a hurry you didn't even know you'd been hit? I was hit, all right, hit for the sake of a chunk of gold, but where the gold was by then I didn't know and I didn't care. All I wanted was to lay low somewhere, and that's how it happened. I found myself in one of those sleepy English villages where the cows chew their cuds all day in the meadows. Nothing ever happened. No, so I thought. Do you believe in witchcraft? Well, I didn't. Till then. Takes a lot to convince me of anything. In this case, it needed the death of two people in that sleepy English village to prove me wrong.

0: And now, Orson Welles as Harry Limes, the third man in The Hand of Glory.
1: I wanted to get away from gold and away from France. On the boat for the channel crossing, all I cared for was being quiet. Very, very quiet. Yes, I looked like just another bum. I was pretty seedy, you know, my arm was in a sling. I was feeling kind of faint, too, and then I felt someone touch my arm. I saw a girl with wide gray eyes and dark lashes that spilled over her cheeks.
2: Excuse me. I've been watching you. Are you all right?
1: Oh, yes. Yes, I'm okay, thanks.
2: Well, you don't look it. Why don't you go downstairs?
1: Well, thanks. I like the air.
2: It's so calm today. You can't be seasick. Is your arm painful? I see you've got it in a sling.
1: Yes.
2: Are you sure there's nothing I can get?
1: No, really, thanks. You're very kind, but I'm all right.
2: Are you in pain with that arm?
1: It's not too good, but I'll be okay. Don't you worry about me.
2: Well, do at least sit down on one of these chairs and let me find a steward and order you a drink. Or some tea. Well, please, let me do something for you. You really look all in.
1: I don't know how it was, but I felt better for being around. After a bit, we were sitting there talking side by side. Seeing we'd known each other for years. I told her how I'd got to go to England on business. I'd been negotiating a rather tricky bit of business, in fact, and how the anxiety of it had made me exhausted. She was all sympathy.
2: And when you got your negotiations through, what you needed is a few weeks' real rest. Without any worries, without anybody chasing about after you.
1: Chasing about after, oh, yes. You're a business associate, you mean.
2: Mm. Yeah. Life's so full of worries these days for everyone. You ought to come and stay in the village where I live. It's so sleepy and quiet, nothing ever happens there.
1: It sounds perfect. Just you. I've had a really tricky time just lately, and then being run into by a car on top of it all.
2: You must come and stay with us. My uncles, I was telling you about them, they'd be delighted.
1: Wouldn't they be a bit surprised? I mean, a stranger arriving?
2: Oh, they love strangers. Nothing ever surprises Uncle John and Uncle Gregory. Yes, you'd have the surprise.
1: Oh, I would.
2: Well, they're a little odd. A couple of old dears, but a bit eccentric.
1: Oh, yeah? Tell me about them. Tell me about your home.
2: Oh, there's nothing to tell. The village is all apple blossom and nightingales at this time of the year. And our house is on a hill. It's very old. My uncle has lived in it since they retired.
1: Well, what did they do before they retired?
2: They were scientists. Now they still spend all their time in a laboratory they've built at the top of the house. All day they go up there. And at night, too.
1: Well, it's pretty dull for you.
2: Yes, I get very lonely sometimes.
1: Do you? What's your name?
2: Helen. Helen Carew.
1: A pretty name. Suit a pretty face.
2: Thank you. Then you come and stay?
1: All right. Yes. Thank you. I'll come. Half a joke, but she gave me the address and told me to turn up whenever I liked. Seemed a bit stuck on me. I found it flattering. A week or two later, I fetched up at that little village. Fallowmere, it was called. Lay in the heart of the Fen country. I got to the station, there was a message from Helen saying the car had broken down. She'd be along in a quarter of an hour. So I whaled away the time, going into the local for a pint. The place was empty. Landlord and I got talking. Well, this is what I call a typical English village. Folks in America come miles to see a place like this.
3: It's well enough, but I'd get out if I saw the opportunity.
1: Oh, you would? Why? Too sleepy for you?
3: Maybe.
1: I want on me.
3: Oh, thanks.
1: Maybe you're one of those up-and-coming chaps who like town life.
3: No, I'm a countryman. But I'm looking out for somewhere else. My wife feels the same about Fallowmere.
1: Oh, does she? All right. I know I'd stop here to the end of my days if I had the chance.
3: And we're not the only ones who make him plans to go. This place doesn't bring luck to anyone.
1: No, but it brings visitors in the summer. It swarms of them.
3: You're wrong there, sir.
1: Oh?
3: Dead wrong. They won't come.
1: Why? What's the matter with the place?
3: That's what we'd all like to know.
1: I don't get you.
3: Maybe it's as well you don't.
1: Well, but you're driving it.
3: Folks aren't lucky around this way, that's all.
1: Lucky? Really?
3: Well, I'm not saying it's anything really, but the crops rot, the cattle ail, the pigs get sick, and a man's discouraged before he's begun.
1: Sounds pretty queer to me.
3: It is pretty queer. And I can tell you something even queerer.
1: Okay, tell me.
3: It's the children. every now and again, one of them begins to go. Pointing away. That's all you can call it. A child gets hollow-cheeked and pale. And in a couple of months, it's all over. And no one can tell why.
1: Oh. Sounds very strange to me. And I was told it was a village where nothing ever happened.
3: Well, sir, you've come to stay here. Let's hope you find it that way.
1: I didn't take much notice of the landlord. I saw Helen standing in the doorway in a cool summer frock with the sunshine behind her. I forgot everything he'd said. She drove me back along the green lane so we came to the house, and there, under a cedar tree on the lawn, were the two old uncles. They got on their Panama hats, and tea was set on a silver tray on a table.
4: Ah, the stranger. How do you do, sir? How do you do?
5: Helen Stranger, you're almost welcome here. Very welcome indeed.
1: Well, I'm grateful to you for inviting me here, Mr. Carew.
4: Myself, Gregory. My brother, John.
2: Everyone calls my uncles Mr. Gregory and Mr. John, so you must do the same.
5: Helen, give the stranger some tea.
2: Mr. Lime, Uncle John.
4: Strangers are very welcome here. Very welcome. Sometimes we go for weeks, months, without a stranger coming here.
5: And never yet two strangers. Helen told us how you'd met on the ship. We said she should ask you here straight away.
4: Helen said you wanted to get away from life.
5: That's what she said, to get away from life. Well, stay as long as you wish, young man, as long as you wish.
1: That's very nice of you, I'm sure.
4: Not kind at all. Now, if you will excuse me, we have some work to do. We don't allow more than half an hour for tea each day.
5: We shall have the pleasure of seeing you at dinner.
1: Now, thank you, sir.
4: Don't thank me. You've nothing to thank me for.
5: Nothing to thank either of us for. Oh, what?
1: Yes, your uncles, right? I had no idea they still worked.
2: They're going to the laboratory. Mm. Oh, I told you how they spend all their time in it. No one ever goes into it but them.
1: Not even to clean it?
2: They clean it themselves. Oh, please try and understand about them. I'm sorry they were so strange with you.
1: Well, they were very nice and welcoming. You said they were scientists, both of them?
2: Yes, they're twins, you see. They've always done everything together. Now they've got a kind of obsession. I think I ought to explain about it.
1: Obsession? What do you mean? What sort of obsession?
2: Well, they think of nothing but gold. They want to find out how to make it.
1: Not that other folks like to find out the same thing.
2: With my uncles, it's become a kind of sacred trust. They're determined to find out the secret of how to make gold before they die.
1: Are they? Oh, that's pretty quick about it, won't they?
2: Oh, they're very hale and hearty. I expect they'll start talking about gold tonight at dinner. So now that I've told you, if they do, you'll be ready to talk about it too, won't you?
1: Oh, of course. Don't worry. I'm always ready to talk about gold.
4: The transmuting of base metals into noble ones, Mr. Stranger.
5: With the touch of the Philosopher's Stone, a man could transmute base metal into a million times as much gold.
1: Alchemy, isn't that what it's called?
4: It has been called alchemy for many hundreds of years. No one has found the secret yet.
5: The power to know all is what we need.
4: Don't you see, young man, what is wrong with the world today? Mankind is killing himself in the search for gold.
5: Greed, striving, anger leading to war, starvation, and famine.
4: Find gold, find the key to what you're seeking, and your wars are gone.
5: The world has prosperity and happiness.
4: Gold pours forth over the world, and all excuse for bitterness is gone.
1: I can see your point. It's certainly a pity no one can find out how to make it. Haven't been done yet, even in a small way, has it?
5: It will be done. We shall do it.
4: If not we, those who come after us. We are leaving our great fortune to the foundation.
1: Oh, yes, the foundation.
5: The foundation of a college for young scientists for research into the making of gold.
1: Oh, but what sort of things go into making of this gold?
4: Things we must keep a secret, Mr. Stranger. More wine?
5: He will take no more wine. Then shall we join Helen in the other room?
1: Oh, of course, but, you know, I find this search of yours for gold kind of intriguing. I'd like to know some more about it.
5: Who would not like to know more?
1: And no one has ever found the secret?
5: Not yet, but it will certainly be found.
4: It will be found when my brother and I have the power to know all.
1: Well, old man, when you get the power, let me in on it.

0: And now, Orson Welles, as the third man, continues with The Hand of Glory.
1: They were, to put it mildly, an odd couple, those two old gentlemen with their velvet smoking jackets. After dinner each night, they'd go off to their laboratory. Helen and I were left on our own. I felt sorry for her. Seemed wistful, and those big gray eyes of hers really melted me, but sometimes I had an idea she was sizing me up. She used to get me to talk about my business affairs. In a couple of weeks, I'd build up quite a big office and a whole firm around myself. I got to know everyone in it, down to the lowest of the clerks. That was all very well. But what interested me was this laboratory, the search for gold. One night after I'd heard the uncle going off to bed, I decided to have a look at things myself. Crept into the laboratory through the window. It's an airless summer night. Behind me, I could hear a nightingale singing in the garden. There was the place. A strange jumble of globes and bottles. Bottles filled with queer, bright liquid. One was red like blood. There were little crucibles and jars labeled, and by the light of a torch, I saw there were books around the walls. Sulfur, mercury. Nitric acid, arsenic, coriander, crystal. And this file was labeled pigeon's blood. What can they want that for? There's a little figure made of wax. Mandragora, zinc foil. Do they need that for making gold? I began to wonder. I began to think. I looked at the wax figure. And I saw that it was the figure of a child. And then gradually, I knew it wasn't only alchemy the old men practiced in that laboratory. It was witchcraft. I reached down for one of the books, began to read. Make an image in his name, whom you would hurt or kill, a virgin you wax, the person whose death you desire, the dust of a dead man. To make the hand of glory, let the hand of a murdered stranger be cut from him, and the hair of a stranger that is hanged placed within it as a wick. Let it burn through the night, and you shall have the power to know all. If ever the hair rose on my head, it did at that moment. Someone laughed, but no one was in the room. No one had opened the door. Then I looked again and saw the old man, Gregory Carew.
2: Perhaps I've startled you. You did not expect me.
1: Well, I saw the window open from my room. I knew you had things you valued here. And so I climbed up to shut it.
2: Quite. Very thoughtful.
1: And then I got interested, you know, in the books.
2: Old books. Worth noting. Pray do not let me interrupt you.
1: Well, these books do have an extraordinary fascination.
2: A great fascination. Let me see. What is it you are reading?
1: Something about a hand.
2: Ah, the hand of glory. Yes. A hanged man and a murdered man. One would be fortunate to obtain both the items required simultaneously.
1: Yes, most fortunate.
2: One would have to be willing to wait a long time, stranger.
1: Yes.
2: How sweetly the nightingale sings.
1: Yes.
2: And now we will close up the laboratory and go back, each to our own room. Let me thank you again for your solicitude. I will show you down the staircase to your room, stranger.
1: He came behind me in the darkness, moving softly. All the time I could hear him still behind me. But at my door, he said good night politely, and without another word, he left me. I sat for a long time thinking. But all the same, I didn't particularly care for it when the old man still called me stranger. Next day, I thought about Gregory Carew and his brother. I knew it wasn't a dream. me they were mad, stark, staring mad. Obviously, they'd stop at nothing in their search for the secret of making gold. Something warned me to get away. Then there was Helen. Couldn't leave her. So I told her I wanted her to come away with me, and she said she'd do it, and we decided to go next day. I had no idea where I'd take her, but I couldn't leave without her. That afternoon, I saw the uncles walking up the drive. Someone was with them. A tramp, an old, tattered-looking figure who hobbled along between them. They came near. I stayed hidden behind the arbor.
2: You shall stay with us here, my man, until you're stronger.
3: Oh, you're very kind of me, sir.
4: You shall sleep in the attic. We'll make you up a bed. Plenty of warm blankets and a soft mattress.
3: No, you gentlemen have saved me. I was done. I'd walked on and on. Not as young as I was.
2: Oh, you must have a hot meal. We'll send to the kitchen for it.
4: No, better still. You go along and ask for it. They say Mr. Carew sent you.
2: First turning on the right, second on the left by the kitchen garden.
4: Get your meal, then we'll show you the attic.
3: Oh, I don't know how to thank you, gentlemen, for this.
2: That's all right. A good night's rest, and you'll be a different fellow tomorrow. Now, go along now. Take it easy, and don't hurry yourself.
3: All right.
1: The old tramp went hobbling up toward the kitchen. I felt there was good in Helen's uncles after all. They came and sat on the other side of the arbor.
2: Well, John?
5: Well, Gregory?
2: We've waited a long time.
5: But now we need wait no longer. Two strangers under the same roof.
2: When shall it be? Tonight?
5: As well as any other night.
2: He'll sleep in the attic. We'll give him a drug, and he'll sleep very soundly.
5: Very soundly.
2: We'll hang him before midnight.
5: And the other?
2: Oh, he shall be first. A knife in his back. First the stranger, then the tramp. It'll all be easy to explain when the police come.
5: What should we best say?
2: The tramp murdered the stranger and hanged himself out of remorse.
5: The hand of glory at last. So simple, so easy.
2: A knife in the back and a man hanged. And for us, the power to know all.
1: So, that was it. I had found out the role for which I was being cast. Very nice. If you go for that sort of thing. That night, I didn't go to bed. I hid behind the curtain of the big window in my room. Outside, the nightingale was still singing. The moon shone brightly. I waited. And just before midnight, the handle of my door began to turn.
2: Quietly.
5: It's dark in here.
2: But the bed is there, in the shadow. Have you the knife? I have it here.
5: Done it. And no sound.
2: The bed is empty.
5: The stranger's gone.
2: Gone?
5: You have betrayed us.
4: I know. But now I see it all. You were afraid. You warned him.
2: Liar.
5: Liar, it's you who have hidden him for your own purposes, your own ends.
4: No, you were afraid.
5: Liar, liar, liar. You'd know the secret, would you? You'd take the gold from me, your own brother. Where is the stranger?
4: I don't know. I tell you, I don't know. Let me go. Let me go. I tell you, I don't know where he is.
5: Liar, you have done this to me, your own brother. My own brother has done this to me.
4: Let me go, Gregory. I'll leave the house.
5: You will not leave the house.
4: Give me that knife! Give me that knife!
5: No, you shall pay for what you've done. Take that and fuck him!

0: was all over quickly. There was John Carew on the floor in the moonlight with a knife in his back. Brother Gregory was gone. But where was the tramp? I rushed up the stairs and found him snoring in his blankets. Gregory Carew was nowhere to be seen. I ran back, roused the servants, went to the laboratory. The laboratory was empty. But in one corner, something swung backwards and forwards from a beam. We went up to the thing that hung there. Gregory Carew. A murdered man and a hanged man. The brothers got their wish, all right. The things they wanted for the Hand of Glory. The only trouble was, they went around to collect. Then came the police. And in deference to Helen, there was as little fuss as possible. The facts were too obvious. I stayed on a day or two, wondering what I ought to do about it, but she solved the problem herself.
1: I've come to tell you about the will. It's been found in the laboratory.
0: Oh, yes?
1: It's only a few lines. My Uncle Gregory must have written it just before he died. It's changed.
0: Changed? In what way, Helen?
1: He's left his whole fortune to me.
0: Well, then, it means you'll be rich.
1: Mm-hmm.
0: Very rich, Helen. Well, when shall we leave this place?
1: I'm not leaving now. I'm staying here. I don't need your money, now I've got my own.
0: My money? But, Helen, old girl, I haven't got any money.
1: Haven't you? And what about your office and the staff and your business interests?
0: Well, to tell you the truth...
1: Oh, yes, Harry. I always felt they were too good to be true. He was very fond of them all. Well, perhaps if they don't exist, it's just as well I shan't need them now.
0: But look here, Helen. Aren't you coming away with me then?
1: Not me. Yes, it does seem I'm lucky, doesn't it? Of the four of us, I'm the only one who's got the gold, after all.

0: And now, Harry Lime.
1: Oh, yes, yes. In this age of radar, jet propulsion, television, and atomic energy, there's still room for witchcraft. They don't go for broomsticks anymore. But there's lots of witches. They don't bother with black cats. They settle for mink. Take Helen, for example. Now, there was a real witch. Oh, I know what you're thinking. You're thinking, old Harry's been telling us a ghost story. Well, sure I have. Why not? After all, there are such things as ghosts. And also, there are such things as beautiful girls. But it's silly to believe in either of them.

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1: custard?
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3: The documented drama of an actual crime. 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From beginning to end, from crime to punishment, Dragnet is the story of your police force in action.
4: It was Wednesday, February 12th. It was cold in Los Angeles. We were working the day watch out of bunco detail. My partner's Frank Smith. The boss is Captain Steve. My name's Friday. We were at the Armstrong Thomas Department Store cafeteria, and it was 3:14 p.m. when I got back to the table.
5: Here, Joe. Let me give you a hand.
4: Oh, thanks.
5: Here you are, Miss Terrence.
6: Thank you.
4: I wonder if you'd tell us what this is all about now, ma'am.
6: Surely. Sorry you had to wait, but I thought it might be better if we talked up here.
4: Yes, ma'am.
6: Would you pass the sugar, please?
5: Oh, yes, ma'am. Here you are.
6: Well, it's not a pretty thing. I don't know how I could have been so foolish. But I guess when you get to be my age and you haven't got anything, almost any attention makes you forget.
4: Yes, ma'am. How'd you first meet this man, Benton?
6: I saw him first at a musicale. I met him very briefly that night. He called me the next day, said that he wanted to see me again. Well, I told him that I didn't think it'd be proper, but he insisted, so that night we had dinner together. He seemed so nice, I still can't believe it.
4: Yes, ma'am.
6: Such a wonderful time. I didn't think anybody could be so happy. We ate at a wonderful little place down at the beach. Then we went for a long drive and listened to the music on the radio. Just beautiful. The way the ocean looked, all moonlight and all.
4: Mm-hmm. When'd you see him again, ma'am?
6: Not until he left. He'd call a couple of times a day. It got a little embarrassing. The girls at the store here got to kidding me about it, but I didn't care. Then he told me he wanted to marry me. I couldn't believe it. So wonderful.
4: Yes, ma'am.
6: Then one day he told me that he was going to have to take a business trip up north.
4: When was that, do you remember, ma'am?
6: I guess it was about 3 weeks ago, something like that.
4: Mm-hmm. Go ahead, please.
6: Well, he left. I went down to the station and saw him off. He kissed me and said that when he got back, we'd be married. We were going over to Las Vegas on our honeymoon. Wonderful plan. Wonderful. And then I heard from him, and he got to San Francisco. He called me from the hotel and said that he'd lost his wallet on the train. He told me he'd lost everything. All his money, identification, everything.
4: Mm-hmm.
6: That's when he asked me for the $100. I didn't think that anything was wrong, so I sent it to him.
4: Where'd you send it, ma'am?
6: to his hotel.
5: Did you hear from him at all after that, ma'am?
6: Not a word. At first, I thought that maybe he was just busy. I did think it was kind of funny that he wouldn't say something about getting the money I sent, but not a word. Then I got worried.
4: Yes, ma'am, I can understand.
6: Finally, I called the hotel, and they told me that he'd checked out. I figured that maybe he was back in town and wanted to surprise me. So I called his apartment. The landlady told me that he had left a couple of weeks before, that he didn't leave any forwarding address.
4: Yes, ma'am.
6: I didn't know what to think. I didn't want to believe that he'd just used me, but there didn't seem to be anything else to think.
4: Yes, ma'am.
6: Then, of course, it was only $100. Seems that if he'd wanted to rob me, he could have asked for more. I still don't believe it, even when I know it's true.
4: Yes, ma'am. Now, I wonder if you could give us a description of the man.
6: Yes, I can do that. Let's see. He was tall.
5: About how tall, ma'am?
6: Over 6 feet. Maybe 6'2". He had blonde hair.
4: Mm-hmm.
6: Kind of wavy.
5: About how much would you say he weighed, Miss Terrence?
6: I'd just be guessing, but I'd say about 190 or so.
4: Let's see. I wonder if you'd be kind enough to come down to the city hall and look at some pictures for us.
6: You think you might have one of them?
4: It's possible, ma'am. Maybe it'd make you feel a little better to know that you're not the only woman that this Benton has taken. There have been quite a few.
6: I guess I knew that. Even if I didn't want to believe it, I guess I knew it was just a confidence game. Such a cruel thing, though, to use a person's loneliness to rob them.
4: Yes, ma'am, it is.
6: When you get along in years and you haven't got anything to hold on to, little attention and affection makes you forget everything else. Nothing else seems to matter.
4: Yes, ma'am. I guess that's the way they figure it. Frank and I had been looking for Jonathan Benton for the past year. During that time, he'd taken approximately $37,000 from women in the Los Angeles area. His method of operation was to answer the ads in the personal columns of the daily papers. He'd give the woman a whirlwind courtship, then under the pretext of having to clean up some business before marriage, he'd leave town. He'd call the next day and give them the story about losing his wallet and identification. He'd ask them for $100. This in itself was to throw off the suspicions of the victim. In the event that they suspected that they were being taken in a racket, $100 was small enough so that their fear would answer about 20 to 30 of these ads at a time. And the request for money would hit all of the suspects at once. We'd had several complaints lately, and there was no way of knowing how many women were being taken and were too embarrassed to report it to the authorities. 4:30 p.m. We drove Miss Terrence back to the city hall and had her check the mug books. She was unable to give us an identification, however. Another month passed. During that time, we received 14 more complaints. In all instances, the description of the suspect matched that of Jonathan Benton. All available sources of information were checked. Bulletins had been gotten out carrying his description and the name he used. No result. On Wednesday, March 25th, we got a call that a man answering Benton's description had placed an ad in the personal columns of one of the daily papers. He'd used the name of Thomas Conan. The clerk at the ad counter gave us his address, and at 5:32 p.m., Frank and I went out to talk to him.
7: Yeah?
4: You Thomas Conan?
7: Yeah, that's right. What can I do for you?
4: Police officers would like to talk to you.
7: Oh, sure, come on in. Always glad to talk to the law.
4: This is my partner, Frank Smith.
7: How do you do, Mr. Smith?
8: How do you do?
7: If you boys will come on in, I'll shut the door.
4: Thank you.
7: And now, what's this all about?
8: Well, sir, did you put this ad in the paper?
7: Now, let me see. Texas cowman desires to meet petite young lady, object companionship. Spelled everything right, did. Yes, sir, that's mine. I wrote it all myself.
4: How long you been in Los Angeles?
7: Well, now, let's see. Got in on the bus last Tuesday. That'd make a week and a day.
8: Uh-huh. What brings you out here?
7: Well, I guess you could say it's kind of a business trip. Got a little tired of the same faces back home, so I thought I'd just see what the rest of the country looked like. What little A's of it. I'm from Texas, you know. Amarillo. Yeah. What's all this about, anyway? Some law I broke?
4: No, it's about that ad.
7: Oh, you found out, huh?
4: Beg pardon?
7: Oh, you found out about me saying I was a cattleman. That's it, ain't it?
4: What do you mean?
7: Well, now, I didn't mean the harm. I do have a couple milk cows on the place. A Holstein and a Guernsey. Real nice, too. It's just that I was so darn lonesome, I kind of thought this might be a way to meet some nice gal. I didn't mean to harm. You can see that, can't you?
8: Yes, sir, I guess so. Wonder if you'd mind taking a ride with us, sir?
7: Well, I should say not. Always happy to go along with the law. Where do you figure to go to?
4: I'd like you to meet somebody.
7: Well, now that's right nice of you. Got some gal you'd like me to meet, huh?
8: Well, it's not exactly that, sir.
7: Well, it don't matter none. I got nothing to do anyhow. Just sitting here wondering if I get any replies to the ad.
4: All right, sir. If you wouldn't mind, let's go.
7: Not at all. I'll get my hat. Don't hardly feel conspicuous in this hat at all.
4: Is that right?
7: Yep. Kind of thought people might make something of it, but they hardly even notice it. Had two little kids come up today, ask for my autograph. Guess they figured I was a movie star. Made me feel real good, too. Then I wrote my name for them. They didn't know who I was. But that didn't make no mind to them. They just thanked me and went on about the business. Right nice little folks they were.
4: Yeah, well, let's go.
7: Sure. Real nice people here in L.A. Real nice. Haven't met a bad one yet.
4: Well, you haven't been here long. We got them. P.M. We drove Thomas Conant downtown and had a car go out and pick up Miss Terrence. While we talked to Conant in the interrogation room, she walked by the open door and looked in at the suspect. She told us that he

0: Miss Terrence. While we talked to Conant in the interrogation room, she walked by the open door and looked in at the suspect. She told us that he was not the man who'd victimized her. She was returned to her home, and after Conant had been checked through R&I, he was released. The next morning, Frank and I ran down a tip from an informant, but it led us nowhere. 10:18 a.m., we checked back into the office.
1: Did you get the latest bulletin from San Francisco, Joe?
0: Yeah, I looked it over this morning. They checked out the hotel Benton was staying at. He checked out of there. They haven't seen him since.
1: Well, that means he's probably back here in town, huh?
0: Well, if he is, we should start hearing about him again pretty soon. I'll get it. Bunko, Friday.
2: Who?
0: Oh, yes, ma'am. Yes, Miss Terrence, I remember. Yes, now, where was that? Would you give me that again? Yes, ma'am. 48 Vine. Uh-huh. Yes, that's right, ma'am. We'll get in touch with you. Bye. Thank you very much. Bye.
1: Grace Terrence?
0: Yeah, she just saw Benton.
1: Where?
0: Went into an apartment out on Vine Street. A.m. Frank and I got to the apartment house on Vine Street. We talked to the landlord, and he told us that a man answering the suspect's description was registered in apartment 4B. He was registered under the name Jonathan Benson. He told us that this Benson had just moved in and paid his first month's rent in advance. He said that he was just going to be in town for a short time, and that in the event that he moved out before his month was up, he expected no refund. Frank and I went up to the fourth floor and knocked on the door.
3: Yeah?
0: You Jonathan Benson?
3: Who are you?
0: Police officers want to talk to you.
3: What about?
1: Might be better if we talked inside.
3: Maybe I don't want you in my...
0: All right, now, mister, you get your hat. We want to talk to you downtown.
3: What for?
1: Come on, get your hat.
3: Just a minute. I think maybe there's been some kind of mistake here. Just tell me exactly what it is you're looking for. I'm sure we can work
0: Come on, mister. Quit stalling. Get your hat, will you?
3: Come on in. I'll get my hat.
1: I'll get it for you. In this closet?
3: Yeah, the gray one. You sure you got the right man?
0: Looks that way.
3: Mm-hmm. No way to work this out.
0: What do you mean by that?
3: Well, I don't even know why you want me to go with you. Seems you could fill me in on that.
1: Got some people we'd like to have you meet.
3: Who?
0: You'll see when we get there.
1: Here's your hat. Come on, let's go.
3: You guys sure think you're the Gestapo, coming in here dragging a private citizen out of his house.
0: If you haven't done anything wrong, you got nothing to worry about then, have you?
3: That's not the point. I don't like it. Coming in here and take me downtown so a lot of stupid old broads can look at me.
1: Who said we wanted women to look at you?
3: You did.
0: No, we said we wanted you to meet some people.
3: Must have misunderstood, huh?
0: Yeah, I guess you did.
3: No way we can work this out, huh?
0: There's no way. Now, come on.
3: Oh, just a minute. I want to be sure I got my key. I don't want to be locked out.
0: Don't worry about it.
3: What do you mean?
0: You might not be coming back. Frank and I took Jonathan Benson downtown. We ran him through R&I, but we got no identification. His fingerprints were rolled and checked, but they didn't make him. Miss Terrence was called and asked to come down to the city hall to try to identify the suspect. 2:30 p.m., we took him to the interrogation room.
1: You ever use the name Benton?
3: No.
1: You sure?
3: Yeah.
0: You ever use any other alias?
3: Why should I?
0: You tell us.
3: Now, look, why don't you come off it? Tell me what this is all about.
0: You told us you just got into town, is that right?
3: Yeah, I've been here about a week.
1: Where'd you come from?
3: Up north.
0: Where up north?
3: San Francisco.
0: You live up there, do you?
3: Most of the time, yeah.
1: Most of the time? What's that mean?
3: Just that. Most of the time I live in San Francisco. That hard for you guys to understand?
0: What line of work you in?
3: I'm a salesman.
1: Yeah, what do you sell?
3: Whatever people want to buy.
0: What are you selling now?
3: Nothing right now. That's why I'm here. I'm looking for a deal.
1: You know a woman named Terrence, Grace Terrence?
3: I don't think so. Mike, why?
0: We'd like to know.
3: Hey, maybe I'm wrong about all of this, but it seems to me that I had to be booked, that you had to let me go. They changed that law?
0: No, that law's still good.
3: Then let's stop horsing around. I got a lot of things I want to do. Fill me in on this and then let me out of here.
0: All right. There's been a confidence man working in the L.A. area. Been taking money from women. Gives them a big pitch about wanting to marry him, and then he hits them up for $100 and leaves them.
3: Sounds like a good rack.
0: He's taking a lot of money from people who haven't got it to spare.
3: Offhand, I'd say that's their tough luck.
0: Offhand, we'd say you're wrong.
3: Where you look at it. Where do I fit into this little fantasy?
1: You look good for the guy who's been pulling the deal.
3: Me?
1: That's right.
3: You guys are flipping.
0: Description matches.
3: So I look like another guy.
0: Everything else about you checks out.
3: So you figure you made me for the jobs, huh?
0: That's what we figure.
3: Which way's the gas chamber? Oh, come off it, fellas. You guys know you're trying to hang a bad rap on me. You know it, and so do I. Now, let's call the whole thing off. I can get out of here, and you can get to the peanut.
1: I'll get it.
4: Hello, Mr. Tony. I'm here.
1: Oh, yes,
4: sir. Hello, Jonathan.
3: What?
4: Why'd you do it, Jonathan? Why? If you wanted the money, you could have asked for it. I'd have given it to you. You didn't have to lie about what you saw.
3: Place is full of Amalonis.
0: Is this the man, Miss Terrence?
4: Yes, Sergeant, that's him.
0: All right, how about it, Benson?
3: I don't know what she's talking about. What's this bit with that's him? Looney's jumping with
0: All right, now, Benson, I've had enough of that. Now, come off it.

0: Just been identified. We got a lot more of them that we can have here. I think they'll identify you, too.
1: Why, John? Why?
2: Oh, get her out of here. One thing I can't stand is a woman bawling. Something comes along, you can't figure out right away they got a ball. Anything comes along, they got to cry. I'm sick of it.
0: All right, ma'am. Maybe it'd be better if you waited in our office.
1: Yes, Sergeant. Still don't know why he did it. Why he took this way to get the money.
2: I took this way because it was the easy way. You broads are all alike, every last one of you. Let me get a few things straight first. You say I took $100 from you, is that right?
1: Yes.
2: All right. I want you to think about this and think real careful. Didn't I say that I wanted to borrow the money? Isn't that what I said, borrow?
1: Yes, that's what you said.
2: Did I say that I'd pay the money back in any certain time?
1: I don't know.
2: Well, you think real good. You'll remember that I didn't. I just said that I'd pay you back. That's all. I didn't say when.
1: I guess I don't care.
2: There you are. Is it any crime to borrow money from a friend? I borrowed the money from her. I'll pay it back.
1: You said you wanted to marry me. You said you loved me.
2: Oh, come off it, Sarah. You got no beef. You got the soft light and the romantic music. You got it all. Look at you. Take a good look. Who'd want to marry you? Here, just a minute. Here. Here's $100 I borrowed. I want to pay you back. I got $100 worth of laughs from you. That much easy. Here's your dough. Now go home and have a good cry. I wouldn't marry you if you were the last woman on earth.
0: All right, that's enough of that, Benson.
2: You're not just kidding. This old harpy with romantic ideas. What a laugh. She thinks anybody want to marry her, and she's a loony, too.
1: I didn't think anybody could be this mean. I didn't think anyone could be this cruel. I don't believe
2: it. You got no choice. You knew it all along. Thanks for the laughs.
3: Come on, Miss Terrence.
2: Imagine that old bag really thinking I'd marry her.
0: Yeah.
2: Real laugh. Well, anyway, she got her dough back. I said I'd pay her back. I did. You check with the rest of them. I'll tell you the same thing. I borrowed the money, that's all. I can't help it if they thought something else. I can't help it, can I? Come on, let's get this over with. I want to get out of here.
0: Yeah.
2: You look upset, Cobb. Don't be. It won't prove anything. That's the way
0: it is. I got something for you, Benson.
2: Is that right?
0: Yeah. Someplace, sometime, you're going to make a mistake.
2: Is that right?
0: Yeah, and when you do, we're going to lean on you, and we're going to lean hard.
4: 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Much milder, with an extraordinarily good taste.
0: We had 12 of the victims of the confidence man look at Benson. All of them gave a positive identification, but verified his story that he'd borrowed the money from them. 4:25 p.m., Frank and I got in touch with the district attorney's office and talked with them. What Benson had said was true. In borrowing the money, or in saying he was borrowing it, he'd committed no violation of the law. We had to release him from custody. A month passed. During that time, we'd heard nothing more from the suspect. He'd stopped working the Dodge in the Los Angeles area. We contacted the San Francisco authorities and informed them of what had happened. They said that they'd be on the lookout for Benson. During the next 2 weeks, Frank and I worked on a ring of bunco artists that were working the obituary columns. On June 16th, we got a call from Burglary Division that they'd gotten a report of a theft. And talking to the victim, they'd gotten the name Jack Bentley. They checked the files on him and found that it could be Jonathan Benson. The victim, a Miss Betty Lindsay, came to our office to talk to us.
5: I don't know why they thought that I should see you. It's just a plain theft.
0: The officers in Burglary said that they thought we might be interested in the thief, Miss Lindsay. I wonder if you'd tell us about him.
5: Lousy crumb. This guy's a real schnook. Schnook of the first water.
3: Yes, ma'am. What's his name, please?
5: He called himself Bentley, Jack Bentley. What a bum.
0: What'd he look like, Miss Lindsay?
5: Tall and blonde. Kind of nice-looking guy if he went for the type. I did. Now I got trouble. Oh, what a no-good bum.
0: Wonder if you take a look at some of the pictures we've got here. See if he's in these.
5: Sure. I'd like to see you get him. Where are the pictures?
0: Frank, could you get him, please?
3: Yeah.
0: Where'd you meet this Bentley? Do you remember?
5: Well, I'm sort of the hostess at a place downtown over on Fifth. Anyway, about 2 or 3 weeks ago, this schnook comes in, orders a couple of drinks, and he leaves. Next night, he's back again. Ooh, he was a cagey one. Didn't work too fast. Took about a week to make the pitch, then he asked me out for dinner. Well, he always seemed kind of nice, so I told him I'd go.
3: Mm-hmm. Here are the pictures, ma'am.
0: If you just take a look through them and see if there's one of Bentley in there.
5: Sure. Let's see. No. Mm-mm. Nothing. Hey, this one's kind of cute. What's he wanted for?
0: Oh, he works the casualty racket.
5: What's that?
0: Gets the names of people that have died, tells their families if they ordered some stuff.
5: What kind of stuff?
0: Oh, pen and pencil sets, watches, cheap things. Charges a lot of money for them. Most of the people figure that it's one of the last things their loved ones wanted, so they pay the prices. The stuff's worthless.
5: Lousy racket. Such a nice-looking guy, too. So honest.
0: Yeah, well, that's why it works.
5: Yeah, I suppose so. Well, let me see. No, this one's not him. Hey, wait a minute.
0: Yeah.
5: That's him. Ooh, what a nudnik.
3: Ma'am?
5: A nudnik, a real bum. But that's him, I'm sure of it.
3: Benson.
0: Yeah.
5: You mean you know this guy?
0: Yes, ma'am. What if you tell us exactly what happened?
5: Sure, like I was telling you, this guy, Benson?
0: Yes, ma'am, that's right. Jonathan Benson.
5: Yeah, well, anyway, he asked me out to dinner. I told him I'd go. It looked like he was pretty well fixed. I figured it wouldn't do no harm. Well, see, I don't get out till 12:30, and there ain't many places, nice places, open after that. But I said yeah, so he told me he'd pick me up. He got the club about 10 o'clock. Said that he'd gotten through with whatever it was he was doing, that he came by to see if he could use my apartment to freshen up a bit. Freshen up a bit. Boy, what a way to heist the place. Oh, what a bum.
0: Go ahead, ma'am.
5: Well, I gave him the key of the place. He said that he'd stop at a drugstore and pick up a razor, and shave and wash his face, and then he'd be back to pick me up. The last I ever saw of him.
0: Mm-hmm.
5: Walked off with a fur coat I had. Paid for 3 years for that coat. Cost me $900. And he took a ring worth about 150. Diamond. Belonged to my mother. Sure hope you get him. Nail him good.
3: Yes, ma'am.
5: Ooh, what a nudnik.
0: We continued to question Betty Lindsay. She gave us the name of one of Benson's friends. We checked on him, and he gave us the name of a girl who knew the suspect. We talked to her, and she was able to give us Benson's address. It was a rooming house on Franklin Avenue in the Hollywood area. 6:47 p.m. Frank and I went up to his room.
2: Yeah, come on in. Should have kept my mouth shut. What do you guys want?
0: We want to talk to you downtown, Benson.
2: We aren't going to get on that merry-go-round again, are we? I'm getting tired of this whole deal. What are you guys trying to tell me this time?
3: We didn't have to do it, Benson. You took care of that yourself.
2: Is that right?
0: Yep, you made a mistake.
2: What is it this time? You figure I took some candy away from a blind newsboy?
0: All right, come on, Benson. Let's go.
2: You're going to arrest me this time, or am I going as a favor?
0: This time it's on us.
2: You mean we're playing for keeps now?
3: Yeah.
2: What's the charge?
3: Grand theft.
2: You're kidding.
0: Nope.
2: I really believe you're serious.
0: That's right. You called it.
2: Well, this is going to be interesting. If you can't prove this, I'm going to own City Hall, and the first thing I'm going to do is fire you two. You know that, don't you?
0: Well, we'll take that chance.
2: All right, but don't say I didn't warn you. You know, someday I'm going to write a book. Call it Some of My Best Friends Are Cops.
0: Yeah, you do that.
2: I will.
0: You'll have the time. We took the suspect downtown. We talked to him for over an hour, but he'd admit nothing. Without being able to produce the stolen articles, the case would be difficult to prosecute. We had Benson take everything out of his pockets. Among his personal effects, we found a key to a locker in the subway terminal. Two men from Bunko Division took the key and went down to the terminal. They recovered a locked suitcase and brought it back to the squad room where we were questioning Benson.
3: How about it, Benson? This yours?
2: Never saw it before in my life.
0: It's locked. You got a key to this, Benson?
2: I told you it wasn't mine. What more can I say?
0: See those keys there, huh, Frank?
3: Yeah. Here.
2: I don't know what this is all going to prove. I told you the suitcase isn't mine.
0: Yeah, that figures. That's how come the keys fit, huh?
2: Cheap suitcase. A lot of the keys double.
0: Is that right?
2: Sure, lots of times I lost a key for one suitcase, used the key from another one to open it.
0: You ever find one of these in the case?
2: I never saw that fur coat in my life. Haven't got the slightest idea how it got there. I want to talk to a lawyer.
0: You're getting kind of jumpy, aren't you, Benson?
2: Sure, I don't mind admitting it. I told you I got no idea where that coat came from, but I know you guys aren't going to believe it. You're out to get me. You said so. You're going to try everything you can do with it.
0: You want to tell us about it now?
2: There's nothing to tell. I don't know nothing about it.
3: You don't ever give up, do you?
2: I don't know what you're talking about. I want to see a lawyer.
0: All right, we'll fix it so you can put that call in. We got the owner of this coat on the way down here. She's going to identify him, and that's all we need. Now, you just sit there and keep your mouth shut, will you?
3: I'll get it. Bunko, Smith. What's that? Oh, yeah, sure. Sure, I remember. You did, huh? Well, that's swell. glad to hear it. Well, I wouldn't know. I'm not much of an authority, I guess. Her name's what? Yeah. It's a nice name. Well, I'll be glad to tell him. I'm sure he'll be pleased. Thanks very much for calling. When are you leaving? I see. Okay, thanks a lot. Bye.
0: Anything?
3: Yes, that kid from Texas, you know, that Thomas Conant?
0: Oh, yeah. You mean the cattleman?
3: Yeah. Got an answer to his ad.
0: Is that right?
3: Yeah. Somebody called him up. He said that he made a real good deal for himself, and he's shipping her back to Texas.
0: Well, you mean he found a girl?
3: No. Bought himself another Holstein.
4: The story you have just heard was true. The names were changed to protect the innocent.
6: On October 17th, trial was held in Department 87, Superior Court of the State of California, in and for the County of Los Angeles. In a moment, the results of that trial.
4: Now, here is our star, Jack Webb.
0: Thank you, George Fenneman. Quality throughout is what we try to put in every Dragnet show, and it's what Chesterfield gives you in every cigarette. 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And smoking two packs a day myself, I can tell you that they're milder, with a real good taste. Chesterfield.
6: Jonathan Arthur Benson, alias Jack Bentley, was tried and convicted of grand theft. He received sentence as prescribed by law. Grand theft is punishable by imprisonment in the state penitentiary for not less than 1 nor more than 10 years. Just heard Dragnet, a series of authentic cases from official files. Technical advice comes from the Office of Chief of Police W.H. Parker, Los Angeles Police Department. Technical advisors Captain Jack Donahoe, Sergeant Marty Wynn, Sergeant Vance Brasher. Heard tonight were Ben Alexander, Peggy Weber, Harry Bartell. Script by John Robinson. Music by Walter Schumann. Hal Gibney speaking.
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0: Yeah, danger is my assignment. I get sent to a lot of places I can't even pronounce. They all spell the same thing, though, trouble. But when I walk into the commissioner's office, I don't realize this assignment's going to prove that sometimes the best way to stop one fight is to start another one. Morning, Commissioner. You sent for me?
1: Steve, I don't think you're going to like this assignment.
0: Well, break it to me gently, then. What am I supposed to do?
1: Step in the middle of a fight between two women?
0: Oh, brother, anything but that, Commissioner.
1: It's vitally important we patch up a family squabble, Steve, because of a lease our government has, or had, I should say, on a certain strategic mining property in the Belgian Congo.
0: What's the trouble?
1: That lease expired a month ago. We've been trying to get the owners of the property together so we could negotiate another lease, but it seems the ladies aren't on speaking terms.
0: Oh, that sounds just peachy for me.
1: One is the widow of Aristide Bergerot, the original owner. The other is Bergerot's sister. These two women now own the mining property jointly.
0: Well, what are they beefing about, Commissioner?
1: Who knows? Whatever it is, it's caused a serious breach between them. We've been informed there's a lawsuit in the offing.
0: Oh, great. Nothing like a lawsuit to tie up an estate.
1: Meanwhile, the mine remains idle, and we need those strategic minerals desperately, Steve. Get down to the Congo, to the Bergerot estate in Leopoldville, and find out what this is all about. Well, that's it. You've got your assignment. Good luck.
2: Transcribed.
3: 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At all those places of the world where danger and intrigue walk hand in hand, there you will find Steve Mitchell on another Dangerous Assignment. 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
0: Sure, I've got my assignment. Carry an olive branch down to the Belgian Congo and see if I can patch up a quarrel that stands in the way of our renewing a lease on a vitally important hunk of mining property. It's late Friday afternoon when my plane lands, and Greg Carlson of the American Consulate in Leopoldville is there to meet me. We pile into his car and head out for the Bergerot.
4: I'm sure glad to see you, Steve. Maybe you can get this mess straightened out.
0: What started this feud, do you know?
4: Yeah, a chapeau. A frilly little bonnet costing all of $10.
0: What happened?
4: Well, it turned out to be a favorite hat of Mademoiselle's. That's Bergerot's sister. And Toto massacred it.
0: Toto?
4: A French poodle. He belongs to Madame. That's Bergerot's widow.
0: So a dog chews up a hat and away we go, huh?
4: Well, one thing led to another in Wango. A lawsuit is in the works.
0: Because of the hat?
4: Oh, no. That happened a long time ago. Since then, many rumors and insinuations all spread around by both camps. You want to hear the latest word?
0: Sure.
4: There seems to be some question as to the widow's claim to her half of the Bergerot estate.
0: What?
4: Mademoiselle's friends seem to think that maybe Madame is a phony, that Aristide Bergerot never married.
0: Do they have any proof of this?
4: Oh, no. But here's the way the story goes. The widow claims that she and Bergerot were married in a small Belgian town during the early part of the war. He was a flyer, got himself killed in a crash shortly afterward.
0: Oh, there must be a record of the marriage.
4: Oh, no, no. The town hall and the files were destroyed in an air raid.
0: Doesn't the widow have a marriage license?
4: No.
0: Great.
4: That is, she did have one, but it's been misplaced. Interesting, huh?
0: Very.
4: So the battle rages. Now they're started in on Henri.
0: And just who is Henri?
4: He's on the widow's team. Sort of a boyfriend, I guess. She met him a couple of months ago. Nice sort of a guy, but Scuttlebutt said he's a fortune hunter, that he made a play for Mademoiselle and she turned him down. Madame caught him on the rebound.
0: Hey, about this lawsuit, Greg, how far has that progressed?
4: Well, it hasn't reached the courts yet, and it won't if Van Leuven has anything to say about it. He's the family lawyer.
0: He handling the case?
4: Like a hot potato. Poor little guy's on the spot, right in the middle of the beef. He doesn't know what to do.
0: Well, if he goes through with the case, Mademoiselle gets sore. If he doesn't, Madame blows her top, huh?
4: Yeah. Oh, there's the entrance to the estate up ahead, Steve. The big gates on the left.
0: Hey, looks like quite a layout.
4: Oh, it is. Everything but gold doorknobs. I wonder where the gatekeeper is.
2: Is it locked?
4: Not usually.
2: Well, allow me. Okay, Greg, come ahead. Hey, wait a minute, hold it. Car coming down from the house.
4: Yeah, at a good clip, too. Well, looks like Henri's car, a little souped-up job.
2: Oh, brother.
4: Well, what do you know, the widow herself.
2: Yeah, she always drive like that.
4: Oh, so I understand. A real fiend on the road.
2: She'd better slow down or she isn't going to make that curve.
4: Yeah, she's really... Hey, she isn't going to make it.
5: Can you get in on that side, Steve?
2: Yeah, I think so. If I can force the door. There it is.
4: You okay?
5: Out cold.
2: Must have banged her head against the wheel.
4: Steve, the car's caught fire.
2: Yeah, come on, let's get her out of here.
4: How is she, Mr. Van Leuven?
6: Well, she's regained consciousness. Doctor says she will be all right. A few bruises, nothing more.
4: Oh, glad to hear that. This is Steve Mitchell.
6: Ah, Monsieur Mitchell. How do you do?
7: Mr. Van Leuven.
6: Most fortunate it was that you and Monsieur Carlson arrived at the scene of the accident as quickly as you did.
7: Foolish girl. She drives like a maniac.
2: Yeah, she really tore out of this place. Where was she going in such a hurry?
6: Into town, I suppose.
2: And she wasn't staying around for our meeting, huh?
6: No. When she learned of your coming, she made it quite clear to me that she would not discuss the lease until the matter of her right to the estate was settled.
2: I'd like to talk with Mademoiselle Bergerot, the sister. Is she around?
6: She was to be. I myself talked with her on the telephone last night and arranged. But this morning I learned that she was gone.
2: Gone? Where?
6: On another of our hunting trips into the jungle.
2: Oh, fine. When do you expect her back?
6: No. Who knows, monsieur?
2: About this lawsuit...
6: Oh, idiotic. Sheer nonsense, monsieur Michel. And I have told Madame Bergerot so. Still, Madame insists.
2: I see. One more thing. Did Madame say anything about the accident, how she suddenly lost control of this Henri's car?
6: She admitted traveling at high speed. Then the car swerved. That's all she remembers.
2: Okay, Mr. Van Leuven, thanks.
6: Now, if you will excuse me.
2: Sure.
4: Well, Steve, looks like you're off to a great start. Madame refuses to talk to you, and Mademoiselle slips away into the jungle. What do we do now?
2: I'd like to have another look at the scene of that accident. Come on.
4: Find anything, Steve?
2: Yeah, I think so. Come here. Here, take a look at this.
4: Steering rod?
2: Uh-huh. Look at this brake here. A little too clean cut.
4: Might have been worked over with a hacksaw.
2: Yeah. Tell me, Greg, how far is the Bergerot hunting lodge from here?
4: Oh, inland, about 80 miles. Why?
2: I think I'll run up there and have a talk with Mademoiselle.
4: Well, River Steven gets you to St. Croix by morning. We can just about make it if we leave right now. It's an old paddle wheeler.
2: Let's go. Shortly after dark, we pull up at the steamship office. I get myself a ticket to St. Croix, and then I walk out on the dock where Greg is waiting.
4: You all set, Steve?
2: Yep.
4: The gangway's over here.
2: Mm-hmm.
4: You sure you don't want me to come along?
2: You'd better stick around here in town and keep eyes on things.
4: All right. I'll take care of...
8: Wait. Monsieur Carlson, this is a surprise.
4: Oh, hello, Henri. How are you?
8: Oh, fine, thank you. Taking a little trip?
4: Oh, no, I was just seeing a friend of mine off. Steve Mitchell, Henri Hubert.
8: Enchanté, monsieur.
2: Mr. Hubert, you going aboard, too?
8: Oh, yes. A little pleasure trip. I like to get away like this on occasion. I find the river journey most relaxing. We'd better hurry aboard, Monsieur Mitchell.
2: Right.
8: Goodbye, Monsieur Carlson.
4: Have a good trip.
2: Oh, that's Henri Hubert, huh? Madame's boyfriend.
4: Yeah. I wonder what he's up to.
2: A pleasure trip, he said. Well, I'd better shove off. I'll see you when I get back, Greg.
4: Yeah, and take care, Steve.
0: A few minutes later, I'm parked in a deck chair as the steamer pulls out into the river and the lights of Leopoldville fade away in the night behind us. I wait there for another half hour, hoping friend Henri will stroll by, but he doesn't. I decide to go looking for him.
2: Just as I'm walking along a deserted section of the deck, somebody suddenly darts out of the shadows and throws a perfect block on me. I crash into the rail. Before I can shake the cobwebs out of my brain, that somebody grabs my feet and flips me overboard.

0: just a moment, Brian Donlevy will continue his dangerous assignment. Every American benefits from the hard work and strong influence of the scouting movement in building a better nation in which to live. And during this anniversary week celebration, scouts throughout the nation will rededicate themselves to the scout oath. The purpose of this rededication is to instill in the minds and hearts of all young men a deeper sense of obligation to preserve at any cost the heritage of America. When you see the scouts wearing their uniforms this week, you'll know that young America is steadfastly holding to the high standards of citizenship instilled by the Boy Scouts of America since the founding in 1910. Now, if you'd like to become a unit leader in their program of character building and training for good citizenship, please contact your local Boy Scout Council office. Now back to Dangerous Assignment and Brian Donlevy as Steve Mitchell.
1: Up to the surface of the water again. I see the boat sliding by me in the night. Then I realize I'm being drawn in towards one of the giant paddle wheels. I try to swim away, but the suction's too strong for me. Finally, I get close to the side, double up my legs, and kick out. It shoots me out far enough so the wheel clears me by a foot. Now a couple of the passengers spot me floundering around in the water. Pretty soon somebody tosses me a line and hauls me up on deck.
2: Why?
1: What's going
2: on?
1: Oh. Sorry.
2: Here, let me give you a hand.
1: Thanks.
3: You had a very close escape, monsieur.
1: You're telling me. Good thing you guys spotted me and tossed the rope.
3: Monsieur, I suggest you retire to your cabin and change your clothes as soon as possible. I know this jungle climate. It's not good to stand around wet.
1: Yeah, good advice, but I don't happen to have a cabin.
3: In that case, monsieur, permit me. My name is Bournoy. Please use my cabin.
1: Well, thanks.
3: Come, monsieur.
2: I will fetch your bag, monsieur Mitchell.
1: Thanks, Henri.
3: Ah, here we are, monsieur. A word of caution, monsieur.
1: What do you mean?
3: Why? I know these river boats quite well. In the future, it would be much safer to leave your valuables with the captain.
1: Valuables?
3: Jewelry, perhaps. A diamond, an unofficial transaction. I have traveled this river for years, monsieur. I know the types of business that flourish here.
1: Well, I've been taken for a lot of things in my day, but never a diamond runner.
3: Come in.
2: Your suitcase, Monsieur Mitchell.
1: Ah, thanks, Henri.
2: Oh, this attempt on your life, it upsets me greatly.
1: Me too.
2: You know, in some way, I feel rather responsible for you.
1: How so?
2: Oh, because of our mutual friend, you are with back on the dock.
1: Oh, you mean Greg Clarkson?
2: Oh, yes, a most charming person.
1: Yeah, you known him long?
2: Oh, only since the Bergerot cocktail party of some 2 months ago. You see, Madame Bergerot, a dear friend of mine, invited me. Greg Carlson, of course, was the guest of Mademoiselle.
1: Wait a minute. He was with Mademoiselle Bergerot?
2: Ah, oui. Madame's sister-in-law. Mademoiselle and Carlson at one time were rather interested in each other.
1: I see.
2: But, alas, Mademoiselle has always had many suitors besides Greg. We have not spoken of her lately. A broken romance, perhaps. Eh bien, we do not wish to speak of such things, eh?
1: Yeah, that's probably it. I change into dry clothes, wondering why Greg didn't mention his friendship with Mademoiselle Bergerot. Could be the reason Henri came up with. On the other hand, could be something else. At dawn, we dock at the little river port of Sankaroo. I go ashore and look up a guy whose name Greg had given me, a white hunter named Stryker. I hire him to take me to the Bergerot hunting lodge, and an hour later, we're deep in the jungle.
4: Lodge isn't too much further, Mitchell.
1: That's good. This is pretty rugged country, Stryker.
4: Yeah. Is it Mademoiselle Bergerot you want to see?
1: Yeah.
4: I doubt very much if you'll find her at the lodge.
1: Oh?
4: I saw her in Sankaroo yesterday. She said something about trying a hunt in the Italic country. That's to the west of here, you
1: think you could find them?
4: Well, we shouldn't have any trouble tracking them. This is the fork of the trail we're coming to now. One branch leads toward the lodge, the other one towards the Apalache Company. We just take this branch.
1: What's the matter?
4: That's strange. Quite a few tracks from the west heading for the lodge.
1: You think the hunting party came back?
4: It'd be an awfully short trip for them if they did. Look, you better stay here, Mitchell. I'll go along the trail a bit for looks.
1: Stryker disappears around the bend in the trail. I light a cigarette. My lighter slips out of my hand. I bend over to pick it up. The slug bounces off a rock beside me. I hit the dirt. A moment later, Stryker pounds into sight.
4: Mitchell, what happened?
1: Somebody trying to play bullseye with me.
4: I heard somebody moving on the trail ahead of me. Just for the shot. Come on.
1: We start carefully along the trail, and I'm giving Stryker and his gun a few side glances. He could have done it. Then we round a bend in the trail, and there right in front of us is a woman with a rifle.
5: What? Oh, Stryker.
4: What? Mademoiselle Bergeron.
5: As I heard their shots, I came back to investigate.
4: Oh? I thought you'd gone hunting in the Apala country.
5: We did, but two of the bearers were clawed rather badly. I canceled the trip and we returned. We were almost to the lodge when I heard the shot. Was it either of you who fired it?
4: No, no. Oh, this is Steve Mitchell. He's been looking for you.
5: For me, monsieur?
6: Yeah, here are my credentials.
5: United States government agent.
6: You and your sister-in-law own a piece of strategic mining property formerly leased to us.
5: Oh, yes.
6: The lease has expired, and we've been trying to renew it, but you and your sister-in-law seem to be involved in some sort of a dispute and can't get together. That's why I'm here.
5: I see. Come, let us return to the lodge. This trouble between myself and Amalie...
6: That's your brother's widow?
5: Yes. It is idiotic, all of it. I have come to realize that more and more the last few days. Foolish things, hurtful things were said by both of us. I personally would like to put an end to it, but that is up to her.
6: I see. There's a rumor that she's a phony, wasn't ever married to your brother.
5: I did not start that rumor, but I have heard it. I do not know what to think. When I received letters from my brother during the war, he mentioned the romance with Amalie. Then there was no news for some time, and finally a letter from Amalie telling of my brother's death. She said they had been married shortly before.
6: Oh?
5: I invited her to live with me. I never questioned her story until the rumor started. Then I found it strange she could not produce the wedding certificate. She said she must have misplaced it.
4: There's the lodge up ahead, Mitchell.
6: Yeah, that looks like Henri Aubert waiting there.
5: Oh, yes, it is Amalie's friend.
7: Ah, we meet again, Monsieur Michel.
6: So we do, Henri.
5: Monsieur Michel has come to try and patch up the family feud, don't we?
7: Ah, then we have the same purpose, monsieur.
6: Do we?
7: Oh, bien sûr. That is why I have made a trip up here, to do what I could to settle the differences between Celestir and Amalie. This trouble has gone on long enough.
6: Well, I'm afraid you didn't do so well settling your friend Amalie's trouble.
7: How do you mean?
6: You loaned her your car.
7: Not a car.
6: She had an accident.
5: What?
6: Only it wasn't an accident. The steering rod had been sawed almost through.
7: Oh, no, no, but this is incredible.
5: Was she hurt badly?
6: No, she's going to be all right. But this comes as a big surprise to both of you, apparently.
7: But of course it does. No, I suggest we return to her immediately.
5: Yes, at once.
6: We start back along the trail to Saint-Coureau. Stryker leads the way. Celeste is next. Henri follows her, and I bring up in the rear. Then I hear a few faint crackles of brush behind us. Somebody's following. I let the others go on ahead without saying anything. I slip to one side and hide in the brush. After a moment, a figure with a gun slips into sight. I let him get close, then I lunge at him and knock the gun out of his hand. Well, my friend Flournoy from the riverboat.
8: Monsieur Mitchell.
6: Suddenly he jerks a knife out, lunges at me, but I lock his wrist and bend it back. He twists away from me and slips and falls. Right onto his own knife. I search him. The only item of interest is a key to a hotel room in Saint-Coureau. I figure Flournoy was just a hired killer. Maybe this key will tell me who hired him. I head into Saint-Coureau and find the hotel whose name is on the key. It's a cheap dive near the waterfront. I go upstairs, start down the dimly lit hall toward the room on the key, but I don't quite make it. Somebody steps out of the shadows behind me with a gun in my back.
4: That's far enough, Mitchell.
6: Ah, hello, Van Leuven. So the trusted family lawyer turns out to be the big boy of the deal.
4: Quite right.
6: I imagine you got quite a tidy offer to stir up trouble between the two women and try to block our lease renewal.
4: It was made well worth my while, Mitchell.
6: I don't get why you tried to knock off the widow.
4: The steering rod on Henri's car. I hired Flournoy to weaken that, to kill Henri, since he was trying to bring the two women together. But he lent his car to Amalie.
6: I see. You also hired Flournoy to knock me off. I gather he was to report here afterwards for the payoff, huh?
4: Yes. Yes, he was to be paid off with a bullet. But apparently you have saved me the trouble. So you may have that bullet intended for him.
6: Thanks.
4: Into that room. Quick.
6: I walk to the door. Van Leuven motions me to unlock it. I do.
4: Inside.
6: I walk in with Van Leuven behind me. Then suddenly I kick the door back at him. Knocks his gun to one side. I slam the door on his wrist. There. That ought to keep you nice and relaxed a while. And when the ladies find out who's been stirring up the trouble, I don't think I'll have much trouble getting a renewal on the lease.
7: Oh, my wrist!
6: That door just slammed shut on a lot more than your wrist.
8: What do you mean?
6: Your future, Buster.

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0: And that will be Steve Mitchell's dangerous assignment next week. Included in tonight's cast were Peter Leeds, Tony Barrett, Ben Wright, Betty Lou Gerson, and Paul Duboff. This is John Storm speaking. Dangerous Assignment, starring Brian Donlevy in the role of Steve Mitchell with Herb Butterfield as the commissioner, is written by Bob Reif and Adrian John Doe and is directed by Bill Karn. Be with us again next week at the same time when Brian Donlevy, starring in the role of Steve Mitchell, will embark on another transcribed dangerous assignment. 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
6: Orson Welles. Talent, girth, ego, ambition. Everything about Orson Welles swelled beyond the boundaries of normal men. His talent as an actor, writer, director, and producer soared above the worlds of stage, radio, film, and television. But as high as his skill took him, his outsized personality and uncompromising artistic stance weighted down his actual accomplishments. And while the first film bearing his complete authorial stamp, Citizen Kane, in 1941, ensures that Welles will always have a place at the forefront of film history, the rest of his wildly uneven career sags under the yoke of his enormous, if unfulfilled, potential. Ironically, this most sophisticated of artists started his life on the simple plains of the American Midwest. George Orson Welles was born on May 6, 1915, in Kenosha, Wisconsin. Welles' parents, however, had high hopes for their son. After a local doctor determined that young Orson was a prodigy at the age of 18 months, his mother dedicated her life to helping him realize his potential. At the age that most children are learning how to tie their shoelaces, Welles was painting, playing violin, performing magic tricks, and acting in local theater productions. Orson was the second son of Richard Welles, an inventor, and Beatrice Ives, a concert pianist. The name George was soon dropped. The family moved to Chicago when Welles was 4. 2 years later, his parents separated formally. The comfortable circumstances in which Welles was born gradually diminished. During Orson's boyhood, his father grew increasingly alcoholic and not inclined to work. His mother, once an accomplished pianist and a suffragette, became sickly. In May of 1924, when Orson was only 9, he was summoned to his mother's sick room for what were to be some of their last moments together. She died in a Chicago hospital 2 days later. An important early influence on his life was Maurice Bernstein, an orthopedist and passionate admirer of his mother until her death in 1926. By every account, Orson found formal education to be tedious, but in 1926, just as his unhappy childhood was gradually slipping into a lonely adolescence, a rescue arrived when he was enrolled in the Todd School in Woodstock, Illinois. At age 11, he was introduced to the school's revered headmaster, the man who became his first real father, Roger Hill. It was at the Todd School where Welles was given free access to the campus theater and its printing press that the impresario was truly born. Encouraged and nurtured by the Hills, Orson wrote, directed, and performed a variety of roles, including that of the Virgin Mary in the school nativity play. While at the Todd School, Welles made his first film, Heart of Age, a 4-minute short co-directed with another student, William Vance, starring Virginia Nicholson, also a Todd student, who would later become Orson's first wife. In later years, when asked about this early work, Orson snorted that it really wasn't really a movie at all, shrugging it off as a mere satire, a youthful impetuosity. His formal education ended with a graduation in 1931. By the age of 20, Welles was a star on stage. Next, he conquered radio, becoming the voice of the Shadow, and co-founding the famous Mercury Theater of the Air. The group's radio dramatization of H.G. Wells' War of the Worlds on October 30, 1938, set off a national panic, that Martians were actually invading New Jersey. Hollywood recognized his talent, and he and his company of actors, including Joseph Cotten and Agnes Moorehead, soon found themselves in Los Angeles, courtesy of the RKO Studios. Citizen Kane, the group's first production, became one of the most influential films of all time, both for its artistic merit in use of flashback, deep focus photography, and unusual camera angles, and for its eerie prescience. For like Charles Foster Kane, the character he played, George Orson Welles' life and career would soar and sink at dizzying intervals that would completely crush a lesser man and artist. Welles knew, of course, that he could never follow up the success of Citizen Kane, but that didn't stop him from trying. The Magnificent Ambersons, 1943, Lady from Shanghai, 1952, Macbeth, 1952, Touch of Evil, 1959, and Chimes at Midnight, 1968, are all either noble failures or visionary masterpieces, depending upon which critic you read. And while he had trouble finding financing for his own pictures after Citizen Kane, Welles acted in other directors' projects to pay the bills, most notably in Carol Reed's The Third Man in 1949. Welles was married three times, including a five-year hitch to Rita Hayworth. He indulged a passion for food, alcohol, and cigars his entire life, a life which ended with him grossly overweight and dead of a heart attack at the age of 70. But the films live on, especially Citizen Kane, which several film industry polls have voted the greatest film of all time. Orson remained active in radio throughout his career, later starring in the BBC series The Third Man, based on his 1949 film, and The Black Museum. He also made television appearances, did voiceovers and recordings, and occasional commercials until his death in 1985. Despite his lack of commercial success, Welles remains one of the most well-known and discussed and important directors in the history of motion pictures. Orson Welles died October 10, 1985 in Los Angeles, California. 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I'm your announcer, Doug Hopkinson.
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12: First Precinct, Sergeant Klein. Yes, ma'am.
13: Case? It isn't gas? What's the address?
12: 614.
14: You are in the muster room at the 21st Precinct.
13: What?
14: The nerve center. Call is coming in. You will follow the action taken pursuant to that call from this minute until the final report is written in the 124 room at the 21st Precinct.
13: All right, ma'am. You'll have assistance there right away.
12: Yes, ma'am, right away.
14: First Precinct. It's just lines on a map of the city of New York. Most of the 173,000 people wedged into the 9/10 of a square mile between Fifth Avenue and the East River wouldn't know if you asked them that they lived or worked in the 21st. Whether they know it or not, the security of their persons, their homes, and their property is my job. My job and the job of the 160 patrolmen, 11 sergeants, and 4 lieutenants of whom I'm the boss. My name is Kennelly, Frank Kennelly. I'm captain in command of the 21st.
15: What makes a city? Not buildings, not subways, not business. People make a city. From dawn to midnight, from midnight to dawn, the rich and the poor and the good and the bad pour their lives together and stir up the city, as in the 21st.
14: I was out of the precinct on my way to division headquarters. There was a meeting of precinct commanders in connection with new regulations for the supervision of cabarets and dance halls. It was 8:38 a.m. when the radio call went out.
16: 213 and 314. The address 614
14: 760
16: on the second floor.
14: All right, turn around, Johnny. Take a look.
16: Emergency squad and ambulance responding. Okay.
14: When we turned into 76, I could see we had plenty of men on the job. Two sector cars from the precinct were in front of 614, an old law tenement. So was the sergeant's car. Ahead of them were the emergency service car and an ambulance.
13: You stay with the car, Johnny.
14: Police officer. Excuse me.
13: Coming through there. Police officer.
14: Well, what have we got, Coley?
1: Oh, a couple of kids, Captain.
14: Gas kids?
17: Now stay back, folks. There's nothing to see.
1: Nobody's been down since I was posted here, Captain. I haven't heard anything.
14: Thanks. Oh, Coley, stop in and see me after the tour, will you?
1: Yes, sir.
17: Now stand back there, folks. There's nothing to see. It's all...
14: The house was no better, no worse than a thousand others like it. No cleaner, no dirtier. Even at that time of the morning, you could smell cabbage cooking. Somebody's always cooking cabbage. It's cheap. At the top of the stairs, a cop was posted in front of the rear flat on the second floor. All the neighbors had been shooed back behind their own doors. In the kitchen, a young woman, her hair in curlers and wearing a faded house coat, sat in the corner sobbing. In the other room, the ESD men and the ambulance surgeon were laboring desperately with respirator equipment. Sergeant Burns was standing in the doorway between the two rooms. What do we got, Sergeant? Two kids?
18: Yes, sir.
14: Is that the mother?
18: Yeah. They're twins. Two boys, 9 weeks old.
14: How are they?
18: I don't think it looks good. Let me try her pulse again here.
1: Yes, sir.
18: That's good. Hold it there.
1: All right.
14: Where's the father?
18: He was a corporal in the Air Force. Killed in the crash in Alaska 7 or 8 months ago.
14: Oh.
18: She said that since she brought the twins home from the hospital, she'd been keeping them in a couple of dresser drawers. These. She said she puts the two drawers on the table at night right next to each other.
14: Mm-hmm.
18: Each of the twins got wrapped and tied in a blanket in his own drawer. Then she uses this yellow blanket across the top of both the drawers. That's what knocked them out. Blanket on top.
14: What's her name?
18: Lucas. Mrs. Ruth Lucas.
14: Let's talk to her, Sergeant.
18: Mm-hmm. How's it look, Doc?
17: Not very good, Sergeant.
14: Come on.
18: Mrs. Lucas. This is Captain Connelly.
19: Oh, my baby. They're dead, I'm sorry.
14: The doctor and the emergency squad are trying to save them. Respirator's still working.
19: Poor little baby.
14: We'd like to find out how this thing happened, Miss Lucas.
19: If you want, I don't care. I was just going out today to buy a crib for them. I cut out an ad from the Mirror last night. At Kimball, they're having a sale on baby things. I was going down there today. Yeah, it's in my pocketbook in there if you want to see it.
14: No, that's all right.
19: If you don't mind, I think I ought to have my pocketbook anywhere. I cashed my checks from the government yesterday. There's $100 in my pocketbook. More than $100.
14: Where is your pocketbook?
19: In there on the dresser.
14: Would you get it, Sergeant?
18: Yes, sir. What do we get?
14: How much do you get from the government, Miss Lucas?
19: Altogether, you mean?
14: Yeah, altogether.
19: From... both Social Security and the pension, it comes to about $145.
14: A month?
19: Yes, a month. That's for me and the baby.
14: Mm-hmm.
19: As soon as the checks come, I pay the rent. That's what I did yesterday, the rent and the little bill at the candy store. There's about $100 left.
14: Is this it?
19: Yeah, that's it. Thank you very much. Did you talk to the doctor? Is there any chance? You know.
14: He was busy.
19: Oh.
14: As long as you've got your pocketbook, Miss Lucas, you said you wanted to show me that ad.
19: Oh, yeah. I was going to get Mrs. Gonzalez to come and stay with him this morning while I went downtown. She stays with him when I have to go out. It's very nice for me. He lives upstairs on the fourth floor. This is the ad. It was in the Mirror.
14: Mm-hmm. All your money there?
19: Oh, yeah, I'm sure it is.
14: Well, maybe you ought to look anyway. There's been a lot of people walking through here this morning.
19: Yeah, it's all here. It's a funny time to be worrying about money. I'm sorry.
14: Well, you've always got to worry about money. Weather's been pretty warm out.

0: I've always got to worry about money. Weather's been pretty warm out, Miss Lucas. Seems to me you have them wrapped up in a lot of blankets.
1: They've got to be kept warm. They're still so young. It was a blanket for each, the blue ones. I always wrap those around them. And then I always put the yellow one over the top of the drawers, you know?
0: Did you tuck it in under the drawers, the yellow blanket?
1: Yeah, it never touched them. That's why I can't understand how it happened. It never came more than this close to them. It was just to keep away any draft. And there was at least this much open space over their heads. Only thing I can figure is they're getting so they can kick a little. One of them must have kicked it, you know?
0: You put them to bed last night?
1: Yes. About 6 o'clock, and then about 8, Mrs. Gonzalez came. Stayed with them for a couple of hours.
0: Where were you?
1: I went out with a friend of mine.
0: Where?
1: You know, around. We went to a movie. We went and had some pizza and a bottle of beer.
0: Girlfriend?
1: No, man. Well, I met after Harry died.
0: What's his name?
1: Why?
0: Oh, I just wanted to know.
1: Oh, Dan. Dan Torbert.
0: Where is he now?
1: Work, I guess. He's a mechanic. He works for a taxi company.
0: What taxi company?
1: Ace, something like that. I don't know.
0: Where does he live?
1: Uptown in the Bronx. I don't see what he has to do with it. He had nothing to do with it. He's just a friend of mine, that's all. Could you hand me that box of tissues, please?
0: Yeah, sure.
1: Thanks. I don't get it. I just don't. The babies were all right when I came home. Mrs. Gonzalez takes good care of them. She said she changed them, and she gave them a bottle about 11:30, and they went off to sleep again. I just don't get it.
0: What time did Dan bring you home, Miss Lucas?
1: Oh, I don't know exactly. It was before midnight, I think, a little before midnight.
0: Did he come upstairs with you?
1: Why?
0: Oh, just wanted to know.
1: Sure, he came up. He sat a while after Mrs. Gonzalez left.
0: Mm-hmm. What'd you talk about?
1: Dad and me, you mean?
0: Yeah.
1: Nothing in particular, just talk, that's all.
0: You got up this morning about 8:30. That's kind of late for the mother of two infants to get up, isn't it?
1: I never set the alarm. The babies are my alarm clock. They usually wake up about 6 o'clock or so, and I hear them cry. Poor kids. I don't get it.
2: Sergeant.
1: Yeah,
2: Doc? Can I see you a minute?
3: Oh, sure.
2: Captain.
0: Okay. Excuse me, Miss Lucas. I'll be right back. Well, how's it look?
3: Captain Canelli, Dr. Mastico.
4: Veterinarian.
0: Yeah. Well?
4: They're both dead. They were DOA. There wasn't even any use trying.
0: You have any idea what the cause of death was?
4: I don't know. It wasn't anything external. Probably suffocation. I'm going to pack up. You'll notify the medical examiner, Sergeant?
3: Yeah.
4: Yeah, sure. I'm sorry. There wasn't anything that could be done.
0: I know. Yeah.
4: Excuse me. I've got to pack up.
3: Russ Beale, Captain.
0: Yeah. After you call the ME, Sergeant, notify the detectives. Tell them we've got two suspicious deaths. Possible homicide.

0: The longer you're in the job, the easier it is to do the hard thing. But there's one thing that never gets easier. That's telling a mother her kid is dead. I told Mrs. Ruth Lucas that both of hers were dead. I left Sergeant Burns in charge with instructions to wait for the arrival of the medical examiner and the detectives. Sector men were ordered to resume patrol. On the way downstairs, I thought of a squeal I investigated as a detective before the war. A mother, a girl from a good, hard-working family, couldn't stand her baby crying day and night. She grabbed him by the throat and strangled him. That was messier, but the twins were just as dead.
1: She did. I tell you, she did.
2: All right, lady. You'll get a chance to tell your story. Oh, hello, Captain.
1: Captain? Are you the captain?
0: Yes, that's right. Coley, keep the people moving.
2: Yes, sir.
1: Now, look. Kill those babies. I know it.
0: That's a very serious accusation, ma'am.
1: I'm making it.
0: What's your name?
1: And Mrs. Gonzalez, Mrs. Mary Gonzalez.
0: Are you the woman who stayed with the babies last night?
1: That's right. I stayed with them all the time.

0: I love those babies. She had no use for them. No use at all.
1: Well, that doesn't mean she killed him, Mrs. Gonzalez.
0: Oh, don't it? She wanted to marry this Dan Probert, but he didn't want any ready-made family. She told me that herself.
1: When did she tell you that?
0: Well, last night. Before that, even.
1: Look, Mrs. Gonzalez, I'd like you to talk to the detectives who are handling this. Have you got time to come to the station house now?
0: Right now?
1: I'll give you a lift in my car.
0: Oh, I was just going out to the butcher.
1: All right. The detectives will come around to see you.
0: Oh, I'll go. I'll go now.
1: Okay. Come on. Don't forget to stop in, Coley.
2: Yes, sir.
0: I love those babies. Gonna love them more than my own grandchildren. And I got 2 grandchildren in Jersey City.
1: What time did she get home last night?
0: It was after midnight, way after midnight.
1: Well, Miss Lucas said it was before midnight.
0: Oh, thank you. It was after. I came at 8:00 and gave me $1.25 for 5 hours. That goes to show you I love those babies.
1: Station house, Johnny.
0: Wouldn't mind children for that unless I loved them. And I was always bringing them things. Toys and clothes and things like that.
1: She, told me that Dan Talbert came home with her last night, Miss Gonzalez.
0: Yes, I pronounce it Gonzalez. I'm not Spanish, you see. That was my husband's name, my second husband's name. Rest his soul.
1: Did they, say anything in your presence?
0: Well, no. When they came, she just gave me the $1.25 and I went upstairs. But I could smell liquor on her breath.
1: Was she drunk?
0: Well, she'd been drinking. I could see that. And I could see she didn't love him. I loved them. I spent more money on them than she ever paid me. A lot more. She killed them. I know she killed them. She was much too sick.
1: The woman continued talking all the way to the station house. She told me everything she knew and everything she suspected. She ran the gamut from fact to rumor to guess. When we got there, I took her upstairs to the office of Lieutenant Matt King, who commanded the 21st Detective Squad. Then I walked down the rickety stairs through the back room. 2 division plainclothesmen had a sharply dressed policy writer there prior to booking. The 124 man was posting the newest teletype alarms. I walked out into the muster room. Sergeant Klein on the boxes waved at me, and I walked over.
3: Couple of messages for you, Captain.
1: Yeah?
3: Call division headquarters.
1: Okay.
3: Mrs. Franklin called. She says she's president of the PS-181 Parent Teachers
1: Association. Oh, yes. Call her back, Sergeant, and tell her the order came through. We're posting a patrolman at that crossing before and after school beginning Monday.
3: Yes, sir. And Father Tanachi called and asked whether you'd like to speak to the boys' club this Wednesday or next Wednesday. Either date is open.
1: Oh, well, which did he prefer?
3: He didn't say anything, Captain.
1: All right, I'll phone him. Get him in division.
3: Okay, Captain. This is the 21st Precinct. Captain Canelli to speak to Deputy Chief Inspector DeAndrea.
4: Where do you take it, Captain? In your office?
1: No, I'll take it here. Captain Canelli. Hello, Chief. Yes, sir. Well, I was on my way. Well, we had what looks like a double homicide. Yes, sir. Yes, sir. Well, I can come now. Oh. All right, Chief. I'll send my clerical man. Yes, sir. Right away. Sergeant, send McCarty up to division to get notes on the meeting of precinct commanders that just broke up.
4: Yes, sir. I'll be in my office.
3: 21st Precinct, Sergeant Klein.
5: Sergeant Burns, on the 614 East 76. Brains and the ME showed up. I turned it over to them. I'm going back on the street.
3: Well, give the street my love. The chief just chewed out the skipper.
5: Oh, is that all? I'll see you.
1: A precinct commander's job runs from A to Z and back again. During the morning, I approved the plans of the precinct youth patrolmen for neighborhood softball teams. I listened to a delegation from St. Anthony's on their application to close off 80th Street for a block party, and I wrote out my recommendation for departmental recognition of a patrolman. In the meantime, the investigation into the death of the twins continued. The bodies had been removed to Bellevue Morgue for autopsy. Detectives brought the mother to the station house for further interrogation by Lieutenant King. While she was upstairs, another detective brought in Dan Talbert. Lieutenant King preferred that he not see Miss Lucas at the moment, so Talbert was asked to wait in my office. While I signed reports, he sat there waiting for Lieutenant King to come downstairs and talk to him. Yes?
6: You busy, Captain?
1: Oh, Okay, I'll be right out.
2: Yes, sir.
1: You sit here, Dan.
2: How long will it be, do you know?
1: Oh, won't be long.
2: I don't like to miss the time on the job.
1: All right, Corey. Hey, Captain, some fellow who works in the laundry over on York Avenue told me that Mrs. Kinsella is in the neighborhood. Gossip, you know what it's making?
6: Yeah.
1: Detectives know about that. Look, Corey, a loan company in Flushing wrote in and said you were 3 payments behind on a note.
2: He had sickness in the family and the bills piled up, Captain.
1: I thought it was for a washing machine.
2: Oh, the note was, yes, sir, but she got sick afterwards. I'm going to get straightened out with him payday. I told him that.
1: I'll see that you do. We don't want any more letters. Oh, Coley.
2: Yes, sir.
1: Don't say you're going to take care of it and not do it. If you can't make it, let me know. Maybe I can call for you and get an extension.
2: Yes, sir.
7: Hello, Captain.
1: Hi, Matt. Your man's in here.
7: Oh, that's all, Coley.
2: Yes, sir.
1: I don't know what it looked like, man.
7: Not very good for the mother.
1: Go ahead. This is Dan Talbert, Lieutenant King.
7: That's all right. Sit still.
2: Oh, thanks. What's the name, Kane?
7: King. K-I-N-G. Lieutenant Matthew King.
2: Oh. Oh, where's Ruth?
7: Upstairs in the detective squad.
2: Oh, she's not in jail?
7: No, just in the office.
2: Oh, I thought somebody was kidding me when that detective came and told me what happened. Thought it was a joke.
7: It would have been some joke.
2: Well, my boss was sore. I had to leave. I was putting a new clutch in the car. It has to go on the street tonight.
7: Well, we'll see if we can get you out of here fast.
2: She wouldn't do that to those kids. Must have been an accident.
7: Accidents don't happen in pairs, not like that.
2: I mean, Ruth wouldn't do anything like that. Was it all right if I smoke in here?
7: Have one of mine. Here.
2: Oh, thanks. Thanks a lot, Lieutenant. Thanks.
7: I mentioned it. How long have you known Ruth?
2: Oh, I don't know. 5 or 6 months, 7 months, something like that.
7: I can meet her.
2: I'll tell you the truth, it was in a bar and grill. I used to stop in there once in a while for a glass of beer. I saw her in there 2 or 3 times alone. Thought it was kind of funny, a pregnant girl coming into a bar alone like that.
7: Yeah.
2: I asked about her, somebody told me. I don't know, I guess I felt kind of sorry for the kid. We got to talking one night, and that was that.
7: You kept seeing her right up until the time she had the baby?
2: Yeah, it was funny. I'd visit her at the hospital. Some people around there thought I was the father. I didn't say nothing, I let them think what they wanted.
7: And that's what she brought the kids home?
2: It was just like before. I kept seeing her, taking her out. When she could get this Mrs. Gonzalez to sit, you know.
7: I understand you talked about getting married.
2: Well, who told you that, Ruth?
7: Is it true?
2: We talked about it, yeah. Can I have that ashtray, Captain?
1: Yeah, sure.
2: Thanks. But there never was anything definite. Not one way or the other.
7: What do you mean, not one way or the other?
2: Well, there was a lot of problems. We both had our problems.
7: The kids?
2: Yeah, that plus the fact I'm not making a fortune, you know. I figured you get married, you want to enjoy each other for a little while anyway. There's time enough for kids a little later when you feel like settling down.
7: And you'd probably have been married already if it wasn't for the kids.
2: Oh, I wouldn't say that exactly, Lieutenant. Maybe, yeah, I don't know.
7: Did you ever tell her that?
2: Well, we talked about a pro and con from every angle. You know, if a guy's going to have a family, he'd much rather be his own. That's a fact of life.
7: She gets some money from the government, doesn't she?
2: Yeah, she even went down and got the details from the VA or somebody. If she got married again, it'd be cut down to half or so. About $60 a month for the twins, that's what she'd get.
7: What'd you talk about when you brought her home last night, Dan?
2: Oh, different things.
7: About getting married?
2: Yeah, it was mentioned.
7: You told her you didn't want to see her anymore, isn't that right?
2: Why, how'd you know that?
7: Well, let's say I guessed it.
2: Well, yeah, that's true. I mean, the whole thing seemed kind of hopeless to me. I told her I'm a young guy and I don't want to take on somebody else's obligations. I could see it would only lead to trouble if I did that. That's exactly what I told her. If we got married, it could only lead to trouble.
7: I'll tell you something, Danny. You didn't get married, and it still led to trouble.
1: The questioning went on for another 15 or 20 minutes.
7: Drink last night, Dan?
1: I sat there watching and listening. Interrogation is a great skill, and Matt King knew his business. He was friendly, polite, and patient. Dan Talbert tried to be as helpful as he could without hurting Ruth. He was helpful, but he hurt her. Step by step, Lieutenant King was building a case of murder first against Ruth Lucas. At 4 p.m., I turned out the platoon for the night tour. At 4:10, Sergeant Klein came into my office for a conference in regard to tours off for accumulated days spent in court by Manager's platoon.
3: I guess that does it, Captain. Thanks.
1: All right.
0: Is the captain in there?
3: Well, he's busy now, ma'am. Can you tell me what it's about?
0: I want to see the captain.
3: Well, I said the
8: That's
3: captain...
8: That's all right, Sergeant. I'll talk to her. Come in, Mrs. Gonzalez.
0: Certainly is hard to get some attention around here. That's all I can say. Certainly is hard.
1: Sit down.
0: No, thanks. I can stand. I gave a lot of time when Lieutenant King wanted to know all about everything this morning. Now I can't even see him.
1: Well, I know that he's very busy this afternoon.
0: Well, I gave my time when he wanted it.
1: Did you talk to any of his detectives upstairs? Maybe they can help you.
0: Oh, sure. I talked to the detectives. But they said I'd have to talk to the lieutenant, and the lieutenant won't talk to me. What am I supposed to do?
1: Well, what is it that you want?
0: I just want my things, that's all. I gave a lot of things to those babies, and they're dead now. I want them to give to my own grandchildren. Should have given them to my own grandchildren in the first place.
1: You'll get whatever is yours as soon as the investigation is over.
0: Well, I just want to make sure they aren't turned over to some charity or something. After all, charity begins at home.
1: Well, I suggest you make a list of what you claim is yours.
0: I don't need a list. I know. There were four pairs of little Johnny coats and a raffle for each one of them, and there was a rubber sheet.
1: Well, Mrs. Gonzalez,
0: and
1: I'm
0: there
1: sure...
0: was
1: yes, come in.
6: Excuse me, Captain. You said you wanted to ride over and take a look at conditions at First Avenue Playground after school.
1: Yeah. Well, okay. I'll be right with you.
6: Yes, sir.
1: Oh, Sergeant.
6: Yes, sir?
1: What time does the messenger leave for the distributing room tonight?
6: About 5:30, Captain.
1: All right. Have him stop in here. I'll have these reports signed.
6: Okay, Captain.
0: And there was those two pillars. They're the most important. Two pillars with real down. Took me a whole day to make them, and you know how much down is. Real down.
1: Well, you'll be able to get all of it back if it's yours.
0: Well, it's definitely mine. I didn't give her anything. I only loaned it. The pillows couldn't be anything except loaning because she didn't even know about them. I just put them in last night.
1: You put them in where?
0: In the drawers. Where'd you think? Oh, poor little baby sleeping in those hard drawers like that. It was a shame.
1: Last night?
0: That's right. Just last night. I only finished them yesterday afternoon. I thought the babies would be a lot more comfortable.
1: Well, didn't you say anything to Miss Lucas about the pillows?
0: Well, I was going to mention it, but when I came downstairs to sit, I forgot to bring them. After she was gone, I went back upstairs for a minute to get the pillows. I was only gone a minute. I wouldn't leave those babies alone.
1: When did you put the pillows in the drawers, Miss Gonzalez?
0: When the babies woke up for their bottles, about 11:30. After I changed them, I put the pillows in the drawers.
1: And how high are the pillows?
0: What do you mean, how high?
1: Oh, I mean, are they thick?
0: Well, very thick. They're very good pillows, genuine down. I want them back.
1: You'll get them back. I guarantee you'll get them back.
0: Well, as long as I have your guarantee.
1: All right, let's go upstairs, Miss Gonzalez.
0: Why?
1: To see Lieutenant King.
0: They told me he's very busy.
1: We'll see him. In Lieutenant King's presence, I had Miss Gonzalez repeat her story about putting the pillows in the drawers. She went through it word for word.
0: Back to sleep. Now I want the pillows back. Don't you think I'm entitled to them?
7: What's your point, Captain?
1: Where are the drawers? At the house?
7: No, we brought them in here for evidence. The drawers and all the bedding that was in them. What's the point?
1: Let me show you.
7: In my office.
0: Is she in there?
7: Yes, she's in there.
0: I don't know if I want to talk to her.
7: You don't have to talk to her, Mr. Gonzalez. Got them over on the table.
8: Hello, Mary.
0: Hello.
7: Over here. Here they are.
0: Pillows are right under the sheets. That's where I...
1: Just a minute, Miss Gonzalez. I'll do it.
0: Well, they're my pillows, after all.
1: Now, look, man. Miss Lucas didn't know the pillows were there. You take them out, and they lower the place where the baby slept about 3 or 4 inches.
7: Now,
1: with them down that much lower, there was plenty of room for them to breathe when the yellow blanket was pulled tight over the top. You put them back, and they're up pretty close to the yellow blanket. Close enough to cause trouble.
0: What kind of trouble?
7: Mrs. Lucas, would you come here a minute?
0: I asked what kind of trouble.
8: Look, I'm tired. I'm awfully tired.
7: I know. Mrs. Lucas, did you know these two pillows were in the drawers?
8: What two pillows?
7: These.
8: No. How'd they get there? I never saw them.
0: I put them there last night. I wanted the babies to be more comfortable.
1: Didn't you see that they were sleeping a little higher than usual?
8: No, I really didn't.
0: You mean that I caused the babies to smother me?
7: That's right. You did.
0: Oh, dear God. Dear God.
1: All right. Sit down, Miss Gonzalez.
0: I loved them. I loved them so, Ruth. You know I loved them.
8: I know.
0: I wouldn't do that for anything in the world. Forgive me. Please forgive me.
8: You'll marry after busy. wasn't your fault. Accidents happen.
9: Precinct, Sergeant Klein. Yes, sir? What's the address? 205? 209. Inside? In front of the shoemaker. What's the trouble there? What does the man have?
1: And so it goes, around the clock, through the week, every day, every year. The police precinct in the city of New York is a flesh-and-blood merry-go-round. Anyone can catch the brass ring, or the brass ring can catch anyone.
10: The incidents portrayed on tonight's 21st precinct occurred last year. Names were changed to protect the interests of persons involved. 21st Precinct is presented with the official cooperation of the Patrolmen's Benevolent Association, an organization of more than 20,000 members of the Police Department, City of New York. Everett Sloan in the role of Captain Kennelly, Ken Lynch as Lieutenant King. Featured in tonight's cast were Joan Loring and Barbara Weeks.
11: I hope you're not hungry, dear Henry, dear Henry. 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

0: The number one ladies detective agency. Written and dramatized by Alexander McCall Smith. Episode 1. The Chief Justice of Beauty.
1: I am Mara Motswe, owner of the number one ladies detective agency in Gaborone, the only detective agency in Botswana for the problems of ladies and others. And not only do I have my own business, but I have a fiancé too, Mr. J.L.B. Metokuni, the finest mechanic in all Botswana, and a kind man too. He is the owner of that well-known garage, Tlokwen Road Speedy Motors, and it is at the back of this garage that I have my office, the office of the number one ladies detective agency. And not only do I have an office, I have my own house on Zebra Drive. And there is another thing too that I have. I have a good assistant and friend, Mama Kutsi, a very fine woman, who in the final examinations of the Botswana Secretarial College got the remarkable result of
2: 97%, Ma. Yes, that is true. Nobody has ever had that mark before. I do not wish to boast about it. That is not why I'm talking about this. But since you mention it, Mara Motswe, I am happy to talk about it. I remember the day very well.
1: The day of the examinations?
2: No, not that day. Although, of course, I remember that very well, too. No, I am thinking of the day when they announced the results. All of us, all the girls in the class that year were standing outside the office, waiting for the list to be put up on the board outside the principal's office. I was standing there with my friend from Bobono, where I come from, up in the north, and we were near some very glamorous girls. They had spent all their time worrying about their appearance and thinking of the handsome men they would meet in their first job. Some of them had already got a job lined up.
1: Even before the results were announced?
2: Yes, even before that. They had gone for interviews, and they had been chosen because of their looks. The men who promised them the jobs weren't interested in whether they could do shorthand or type quickly. Oh no, these men were interested in how pretty the girls were.
1: That is very unfair, Ma.
2: Yes, and these girls were all smiling because they had a job to go to, and all they had to do was get 50%. 50%! It was not hard to get 50%. Anybody could do that. Then, the door of the principal's office opened, and the principal herself came out.
3: Girls, silence, please. Now that is better. Well, this is a very important day for the college, is it not? And it is an important day not only for each of you ladies, but for Botswana as a whole. This is the day on which we announce the results of the secretarial course which you ladies have all studied and which will equip you, each of you, yes, even those who have not done so well because your minds have been on other things, which will equip you to play your part in the development of this country of which we are all so proud. And I am happy to say that all of you have passed and will be given the diploma. You will all go forth armed with the finest secretarial diploma this country has to offer. Now that is a very big thing indeed. But I have something more to say. There is one here today who has achieved something very special. This person, this clever person, has succeeded in obtaining the unheard of mark of 97% in the final examinations. Not 90%, no 95%, but 97%. Percent. Grace Makutsi from Bobono. You are that person, Ma. Yes, you are that person.
1: That must have been a very great day, Ma. But you know, we cannot live too much in the past. Not that I mean that...
2: I know, Ma. Don't worry. I do not live in the past. And I know that there is work to be done. And we have to get ready for this man who is coming to see us. Are you sure that it's him? The same man?
1: You took the message, didn't you, Ma? He said that his name was Polani.
2: He did.
1: And then he said that it was to do with a very tricky matter about the competition.
2: That is what he said.
1: Then it is him. It is the same Polani. It is the man who runs the beauty competitions. He is very well known, that one. They call him the Chief Justice of Beauty. That is what they say in the papers.
2: It is a rather silly name, Ma. The Chief Justice of Beauty. What has beauty got to do with justice? People don't deserve to look beautiful. It's just something that happens. And we all know what some of those beautiful girls are like. I saw them. I saw the way they behaved at the Botswana Secretarial College.
1: Yes, well, that may be so. But I think that in his case, it has to do with the fact that he is the man who decides who will win these beauty competitions that he runs. He's a sort of judge. A judge of beauty. And here he is, Ma. This must be him.
2: It's a very fine car, Ma. A very beautiful car.
4: You are welcome, Bra. You are welcome to our office.
5: So, this is the number one ladies' detective agency that everyone has been talking about. Well, well.
1: It is a small office, but you do not need a big office to be a detective.
5: As long as you have a big head. Not that I mean... a big head like that. I mean, a big brain. That's the thing, isn't it, Ma?
1: I know what you mean, Ra. Yes, I suppose you have to be able to think things through.
2: And use your intuition, too. Intuition is important.
5: Oh. Now, who is this lady, Ma?
1: This is Mama Kutsi. She is an assistant detective.
5: An assistant detective? That is very interesting. So... there will be two ladies working on my case. That is very good to know, because I have big, big troubles, Mara Motswe. That is why I'm here. I have heard that if you have big, big troubles, then this is the place for you.
1: Well, maybe it is. I try to help people with the problems in their lives. That is what I do, Ra. But I do charge for it, you know. You know that, of course.
5: Of course I know that, Ma. There is nothing free in this life. That is well known.
2: Air is free.
5: Yes, you are right there, Ma. Air is free. For the moment, at least.
1: Well, let us not worry too much about that. May I ask you, Ra, you are the man, aren't you, who runs the beauty competitions? Miss Gorgeous Botswana, Miss Okavango Delta, that sort of thing?
5: I am that man, Ma. I am the one. In fact... they have a nickname for me in the papers. They call me the Chief Justice of Beauty. I never called myself that. They did. But I don't mind. I am certainly one who has an eye for beauty. And I know that the two ladies I'm sitting in front of right now are very beautiful ladies. Oh, yes.
1: You are kind to say that, Ra. And I am glad that you think that a traditionally built woman like me can be considered beautiful. I thought these beauty competitions of yours always gave the prizes to thin ladies.
5: Oh, that is not true, Ma. Or at least, it is not always true. I like traditionally built ladies myself. It is just that the public...
1: Yes, Ra, the public?
5: The public sometimes has different views, and I cannot dictate what the public thinks. But let me tell you about how it all began. And then I will tell you about this serious problem that I have.
2: One thing, Ra, before you start. Would you like a cup of bush tea? It will be easy to make you one.
5: Yes. This tea is very good, Ma. I like it. And you say it is good for you.
2: Very good. Mara Motswe has been drinking it for
1: years. Yes, and years, Ra. But we must not talk about tea. Tell us about how all this beauty business got going.
5: Well, Ma, like everything, it's an interesting story. And I think it begins a long time ago. In fact, the story begins in the Garden of Eden, when God made Adam and Eve. You will remember that Eve tempted Adam because she was so beautiful.
4: Mm-hmm.
5: And women have continued to be beautiful in the eyes of men since that time. And, as you know, still are. Now, the men of Botswana like beautiful women and are always looking at them, even when they are elders. And they are thinking, this one is prettier than that one, and so on. That is what men like to think.
2: Mm. They are like that with cattle too, Ra. They say, this one is a good cow, and this one is not so good. Cattle, women, it's all the same to them.
5: Well, maybe, maybe not. But what we all know is that beauty competitions are very popular in Botswana. And this is because men like to look at these beautiful women and compare them. I know that fact very well, and that is why I have been involved in the beauty competition business for 15 years non-stop.
4: You must have seen many beautiful women in your time, Ra. 15 years of sitting there and judging beautiful women. That must have been very hard work for you.
5: Thank you, Ma. It was. It was very hard work. And that is why I do not want to see something bad happen to this business I have set up.
2: Something bad? Do you mean for the supply of beautiful girls to dry up?
5: Ha! That would never happen. No, I am worried about what we call a public relations disaster. Do you know what a public relations disaster is, Ma Ramotswe?
4: I certainly do, Ra. Anyone who has a business must be worried by such a thing.
5: Well, let me tell you about my public relations disaster, Ma. And then I will tell you how you can help me.
4: So, here we are. Potatoes and pumpkin for you.
6: Thank you. Was it a busy day for you?
4: It was a busy day, but it was also a very funny day. We had an unusual request today. Do you know that man, Mr. Pulani, the one who runs the beauty contests?
6: I have seen his picture in the papers. He is always photographed with plenty of beautiful girls about him. He is the one they call the Chief Justice of Beauty.
4: And that is the one. Well, he came into the office this morning and he was very worried.
6: I don't see what that man has to worry about. If I were in his shoes, I'd be smiling all the time.
4: And what do you mean by that, Mr. J.L.B. Metekoni?
6: Oh, nothing, man. Nothing at all. But tell me, what did the Chief Justice of Beauty want? Was he in trouble?
4: Yes, he was in trouble. More pumpkin, Mr. J.L.B. Metekoni?
6: No, thank you.
4: But that is a question to which you have never said no.
6: So tell me, what sort of trouble is the Chief Justice of Beauty in? Can he not make his mind up about which girl is the prettiest?
4: Stealing, Mr. J.L.B. Metekoni. Stealing.
6: Stealing? What has he stolen, Ma? That man has lots of everything. A fancy house, a big wife. Yeah, he has everything.
4: Do you mean a big house and a fancy wife?
6: No, I mean a fancy house and a big wife. His wife is a very traditionally built woman, a bit like you, Ma Ramotswe. That is the best sort of woman there is, a traditionally built woman.
4: You are a kind man, Mr. J.L.B. Metekoni, and I agree with you. I do not think this modern business of encouraging ladies to be thin is a good idea at all. What's the point of being thin if it makes you unhappy? I feel sorry for those poor thin ladies who try not to eat and every day are sitting there thinking about food, food, food. And they do not allow themselves to eat much of it.
1: What's the point of being unhappy in this life, Mr. J.L.B. Metokuni?
6: There is no point. But what about the stealing? What did this man steal?
1: He did not steal anything. It is one of the beauty queens who stole something. Apparently, he set up a competition called Miss Integrity. It was won by a very pretty girl who said that she was very interested in being honest and looking after people. You know this sort of thing that these girls say. And then, 2 days after winning, what happened? She was arrested in a shop.
6: For shoplifting?
1: Yes. She went into a shop with a very loose dress on. You know the sort of dress that looks like a tent. And she put a number of pots and pans under the dress and tried to walk out of the shop.
6: That is very bad.
1: Yes. And very foolish too. One of the cashiers saw the handles of the pots and pans sticking out of the dress. And that was the end of Miss Integrity.
6: So, what could you do for this Mr. Polani? It seems to me that what Miss Integrity did was nothing to do with him. He was not the one who was caught stealing. So how can you help him? Does he want you to help him with the shame? Is that it?
1: No. It is a little bit different. What he wants me to do is to make sure when the next beauty competition happens, which will be a very big one, he says, it will be won by the right sort of girl.
6: The right sort of girl?
1: Yes, a good girl.
6: I see. So, he wants you to rig the competition for him. Is that it, Maramotswe?
1: Nobody said anything about rigging. I would never do that, Mr. J.L.B. Metokuni. But we might be able to take a look at the candidates and check up on them. Then we could tell Mr. Polani if any of them are, how should we put it, not worthy of winning his competition. But that is not rigging, Mr. J.L.B. Metokuni. That is definitely not rigging.
7: There, Ma. Over there. That is a good place to park. That you will give us some shade.
1: Yes, that is a good place. Now then, here we go.
7: That's fine.
1: I hope that the van starts again when we come back. It didn't the other day, you know.
7: That is why it must be useful being engaged to a mechanic.
1: Yes, it is a good thing to have such a fiancé. It would be even better to have such a husband.
7: You are fed up with waiting, Ma. I suppose it has been quite a long time, hasn't it? Have Mr. J.L.B. Metokuni said anything about finding a day?
1: He has not. And when I raise the subject with him, he finds something else to talk about. Can you speak honestly to me, Mama Kutsi?
7: Of course I can. What is the point of saying anything if one isn't going to speak the truth?
1: Yes, I'm sure you're right. Well, tell me this. Have you noticed anything odd about Mr. J.L.B. Metokuni?
7: Odd? Well, there are his shoes, Ma. I've often noticed those suede boots he wears. Those felt shoes with all their oil stains on the toes. I find those very odd. And then there is that set of overalls that he sometimes wears. You know the ones with...
1: I did not mean odd in that sense, Ma. And those shoes of his are good for working in, you know. I don't see how you can expect a mechanic not to have oil on his shoes. No, I wasn't thinking of any of that. I was thinking about his behavior. Have you noticed him frowning more than usual? And have you seen that strange look he has developed, like somebody who is very, very tired and who can't be bothered to do anything? Have you seen that?
7: I don't think so, Ma. But then, Mr. J.L.B. Metokuni has always stood and thought a lot. I have seen him standing there thinking about things.
1: This is different. He looks upset, as if he is about to break into tears. Not all the time, but I have noticed it.
7: Perhaps he's worried about bills. You know how bad people are about paying their bills. Perhaps Mr. J.L.B. Metokuni has a cash flow problem. I wonder if that's it.
1: I wish it was that simple. No, Ma. I think there is something else. And yet when I ask him about it, he says that it is nothing. It is nothing at all, he says. Don't keep asking me. And I must say that worries me, Ma.
7: Men have secrets, don't they, Ma? I would not like to say anything unkind about Mr. J.L.B. Matakuni. But do you think that maybe he has a secret?
1: Do you think so? Do you think he's that sort of man?
4: Look at those two little girls over there, outside that shop. Wouldn't it be nice to be at school again, Mama Kutsi? Not to have any worries, but just to be able to play with your friends and do all the things that we used to do.
7: I used to tag along with my brother and herd the goats. All afternoon long, under the sun. And he would try to find rock rabbits in the hills and throw stones at them. I thought that he was very brave. What did you do, Mara Motswe?
4: I used to help in a general dealer's store. I was good at adding, you see. And they would give me a tin of condensed milk. I would punch a little hole on each side and suck it out through one of the holes. That was very good, Mama Kutsi.
7: We are meant to be going shopping, Ma. You said that you had a list.
4: I do, Mama Kutsi. We should get out of the van and get on with it. Thank you for listening to me about Mr. J.L.B. Matakuni.
7: I'm sure it's nothing, Ma. Men are strange sometimes. It's just the way they are. We women have to be patient. Very patient.
4: Yes. Patience is very important. And you, Mama Kutsi, are you feeling patient?
7: Why, Ma?
4: Because when we get back to the office, I have something for you to do. It is a job that will require great patience. I have been given a short list of the finalists in a beauty competition. A list of beautiful young ladies, you see. And I want you to go and talk to all of them, one by one.
7: Talk about what, Ma?
4: About whatever you like, Ma. You choose. As long as you can find out one thing. Which of these young ladies are good girls and which are bad? And do you know, I have an idea. When you go and see these girls, take one of the apprentices from the garage. Take Charlie. He knows about these things. He's the expert, I think, on bad girls. Would you not say?
7: I would, Ma. And I think Mr. J.L.B. Matakuni would too. He says that those boys are more interested in girls than in cars. I have heard him say that.
4: And he's right, Ma. At least now we'll be able to make use of Charlie's expertise.
6: This way, I think, Mama Kutsi.
7: Thank you, Charlie. I can see. You seem to know this place.
6: Yeah, it's a good place to come and meet girls. All these students, they have plenty of money and they like a good time.
7: And they're happy to spend their time with an apprentice mechanic like you? Don't they want to meet teachers or people who work in a bank? No offense, Charlie. I just want to know.
6: You don't know these girls, Ma. They're interested in a good time. I can tell you, they like to go to clubs.
7: And they're studying. When do they do their studying?
6: Don't ask me. Ask them. What number did you say that girl's door was?
7: 34E. We are just about there, I think.
6: And what are you going to say to her? Are you going to say, I'm a private detective and we've come to see you because you're on the short list of the beauty competition and we want to find out whether you're planning to steal anything? Is that what you'll say, Ma?
7: Don't be so stupid. Of course I won't. You'll see what I have to say once we get there. You just keep your mouth shut. Do you understand?
8: Coco, may we come in?
9: Come in. Come in.
7: Dumela, Ma. You are Moth Lamedi Masluli?
9: Yes. And if you come to try to sell me something, I'm not interested.
7: I've certainly not come to sell anything.
9: So what do you want, Ma? I have to go out soon. I can't sit here and talk. And who's he?
6: My name is Charlie.
7: I am Grace Makutsi. We're journalists. But since you're obviously very busy, we could try some other time. Sorry to have bothered you, Ma.
9: Hold on. That's absolutely fine, Ma. No, it's no trouble at all. Please. Oh, make yourselves comfortable. Both of you. It is very nice to see you. Very nice.
7: This is a pleasant room that you have here. Mm. The university looks after you people very well, doesn't it?
9: That is only so we can study hard. We have a great deal of work to do, Ma. It is always work, work, work around here.
2: So I see. Well, I won't keep you from your work too long. We are running an article on the contestants from the beauty competition. I understand that you are on the short list.
9: That is true. I am very lucky, Ma. But, I am sure I will not win. I am sure that there are more beautiful girls.
6: Oh, yes, there are. You know, I've seen...
2: You're only joking, Ma. Don't worry. Now then, may I ask you three simple questions? They're not difficult ones. I'll read them out to you. And then if you wouldn't mind writing the answers down on this piece of paper, we'll take away so that we can publish your replies.
9: Okay. I am happy to answer any questions you have, Ma. And if you would like to take my photograph...
2: There will be time for that later, Ma. But first, the questions. Here is the first one. What are the main things that Africa can show the world? Then the second is, what do you want to do with your life? And the last one is it better to be beautiful or to be full of integrity?
9: Those are very good questions, Ma. Oh, I shall be happy to answer those.
2: Stop now, Charlie. Stop the track here. I want to read what our friend Butler Mary has written.
6: She's a very beautiful girl, that one.
2: Well, let's see what she has to say in her answers. This is a good start. Listen to this. Question one. What are the main things Africa can show the world? Listen to what she has to say about that. Africa has a very great history. Although many people pay no attention to it, Africa can teach the world about how to care for other people. There are other things, too, that Africa can teach the world.
6: That is a very fine answer, Ma. That girl has a lot of brains.
2: Let's see what she says to question two. That was about what she wanted to do with her life. Listen to this. It is my greatest ambition to work for the benefit of other people. I look forward to the day when I can help more people. That is one of the reasons why I deserve to win this competition. I am a girl who likes to help people. I am not one of those selfish girls.
6: That is another good answer, isn't it? This is a fine girl, a very fine girl.
2: Well, let's look at her answer to the third question. That was about whether it is better to be beautiful than to be filled with integrity. Listen to what she says. It is better to be a person of integrity. An honest girl is rich in heart. That is the truth. Girls who worry about their looks are not as happy as girls who think about other people first. I am one of those latter girls, and that is how I know this thing.
6: That is all lies.
2: Lies?
6: Yes. She says that girls who are full of integrity are happier than beautiful girls. That is just not true. I know lots of beautiful girls, and they are usually very happy. They are happy that God has made them beautiful, and He has made other girls look like cows.
2: You have a very direct way of expressing yourself, Charlie. But you know, I think you may be right. I do not think that that girl is at all honest. She is writing what she thinks we want to hear. That is the problem with girls who enter beauty competitions.
6: Hypocrites.
2: Yes. Now, look at the other names on this list. Tell me which ones you know and which you do not.
6: Let me see. Rose. Oh, yes. I know her. She's a very funny girl. She likes a lot of fun. Oh, yes. And Makita. I've seen her in lots of clubs. She likes to dance a lot, that one. And she is very pretty, too, with all the makeup she uses. Oh, very pretty.
2: Are there any names you do not recognize?
6: This one here. I've never heard of her, this Patricia. Oh, but this one here. You see, Gladys, she likes to laugh a lot, especially when you tickle her. Oh, she laughs a lot then.
2: I think that we will not waste our time with her. But this Patricia, I think she's worth going to see.
10: I've brought you a cup of tea, Ra. Here it is.
11: Thank you. Put it over there, please, Maramotsui.
10: There?
1: Buy that other cup which you have not drunk.
6: I am busy, Maramotswe. These cars, these stupid cars, they take up all of my time.
1: I'm sorry, Mr. J. Albina Tukuni. That's the first time I've heard you call cars stupid.
6: Well, they are. I can't be bothered with this car. I can't. It's useless. Everything about it is useless.
1: Bruh, surely you do not think that.
6: Yes, I do.
1: Mr. J. Albina Tukuni, do you feel all right? You are standing there, looking so miserable. Do you feel all right?
6: A man is allowed to stand, isn't he?
1: Of course. But when he looks as miserable as you do, then I'm not...
6: Just leave me alone, Maramotswe. Please, just leave me alone.
1: Mr. J.L.B. Matakoni, I am your fiancé. We are engaged to be married. I cannot just leave you alone when you are obviously so unhappy. No woman could do that. I would like you to see Dr. Mofatra. I can take you there.
6: There is nothing wrong with me, Maramotswe. I do not need to see a doctor.
1: Yes, you do. And I'm going to take you. I am your fiancé. I'm going to take you to the doctor.
6: The doctor will do nothing for me. There is nobody who can help me now.
1: What do you mean, Mr. J.L.B. Matakuni? Why is there nobody who can help you?
6: Because I shall be punished, ma. I shall be punished for the dreadful thing I have done.
1: What is this? What are you talking about? You have done nothing dreadful, Ra. You would never do anything dreadful.
6: They will find out, Maramotswe. They will find out, and we shall all be disgraced.
1: I was very worried. It was strange for me to be listening to this from Mr. J.L.B. Matakuni. He is a good man and a very sensible one, and I could not believe what I was hearing. It was impossible. And then I thought, what if Mr. J.L.B. Matakuni did not agree to be treated? He said that he was not ill. He did not want to see a doctor. What if Dr. Moffat said, I cannot help him against his will? This question made me feel very uncomfortable just to think of it. And so I tried to think of something more cheerful. And do you know what came into my mind? Bush tea and fruitcake.
2: Over there. It is that place over there. Look, there's the plot number on the fence.
11: Ah, so that is the place where this Patricia lives. It's a very neat yard, ma.
2: Which means that there is a good woman living there. You know that, don't you, Charlie? It is women who keep the house tidy. It is the men who mess them up.
11: But not all men are messy, ma. You must not be rude about men.
2: I am not being rude about men. I am being realistic. That's all. But let's not argue. Let's take a look at this girl. This Patricia.
11: I don't think that there is much point. I do not think that you will find a very beautiful girl in a place like this, out here in the middle of nowhere.
2: I'll be the judge of that, Charlie. Do you want to come in with me or do you want to stay outside?
11: I'll come in. I'll see this girl.
12: Here is a mug of water, ma. And you, young man, are you thirsty?
11: No, thank you, ma. I'm not thirsty.
12: And you wanted to talk to Patricia. Is that right, ma?
2: Yes, ma. It is a matter of the beauty competition.
12: Oh.
2: She entered a beauty competition, you know. And now?
12: And now she is on the short list. Oh. We are very proud of her. I will fetch her, ma. You just sit here in the shade. It is very hot again today, isn't it? Mm. You sit here. Patricia? Patricia? There is somebody to see you here.
1: So, Dr. Moffat, I have brought Mr. J.L.B. Matakuni to see you. He's not well, I'm afraid.
6: I am very well. There is no need for us to trouble you, Dr. Moffat. There is nothing wrong with me.
1: He is unhappy, Dr. Moffat. Look at him. Is this the Mr. J.L.D. Natakoni you know? Is this the man who could fix your car in 5 minutes, make it good as new?
13: How do you feel, Mr. Matakoni? Are you feeling unwell?
6: I'm all right. Women always make such a fuss. There is nothing wrong with me.
13: How are you sleeping at the moment?
6: Maybe I'm not sleeping too well. But that is not the same thing as being ill.
13: And are you managing to do your work?
6: There is too much work at the moment. I can never get it done. I don't know what to do about it. But I am not ill.
13: Mr. J.L.B. Matagoni, I hope you don't mind if Mara Motswe and I go and have a word in the kitchen. She's looking after you, and so I need to talk to her.
9: Well, Doctor, what do you think? Do you see how sad he looks? He has no energy. He just sits there sadly. And he's not eating. He didn't tell you that, but I can. He's not eating.
13: He may be depressed. In fact, looking at him, I would say it's very likely that he is depressed. But we can treat that very easily these days. We can start him on antidepressants.
9: And they will make him cheerful again?
13: There's no pill to make people cheerful. Or at least, there's no pill that a proper doctor would hand out to do that. But there are things we can do. Maybe after a couple of weeks, we might have your man back again. Maybe.
9: You are very kind to us, Dr. Moffat. Very kind. You were kind, too, to my father all those years ago.
13: Your father, Mara Motswe, was a very good man. We all respected him up at Mochudi. I remember him very well.
9: Standing in front of the house with that old hat of his. Do you remember my father's hat, Dr. Moffat?
13: I do indeed, Mara Motswe. I never saw him without that hat. When he came to see me once for an examination, I had to ask him to remove his hat so that I could look at his head.
9: That hat of his. Yes. One day, you know, he lost his head. He had been at the Khotla at

0: No, he lost his hat. He had been at the Chotla at a meeting, and he must have taken his hat off for some reason and left it somewhere. Anyway, somebody found it on the ground, and they put it for safekeeping on top of the wall near the big cattle pen. Remember that wall?
1: Mm-hmm.
0: Well, that is where they put my father's hat.
1: That was kind of that person, whoever it was.
0: Yes. In those days, people did that sort of thing. But today, I don't think we treat people's heads with the same respect these days, do we?
2: Mara Motse.
0: Ah, Mama Kutsi. Where have you been, Ma? I have been sitting in this office for hours wondering about you. You must have something to report to me by now.
2: I do, Ma. Oh, I certainly do.
0: Good. But why don't you put on the kettle and we shall make ourselves a cup of bush tea. It is easier to talk if you have bush tea to drink while you are talking. And I have something to tell you, too.
2: We have both been busy then, Ma.
0: Yes, so it would seem. Could you close that door, please, Ma?
2: Yes, of course.
0: Mr. J.L.B. Matokoni is working in the garage out there, and I wouldn't want him to hear me talking about him. Thank you, Ma. That's better. Men know that we talk about them, but it's better that they don't hear exactly what we say.
2: And they talk about us, I hope.
0: Yes, they do, Ma. They definitely talk about us, but I'm not sure if I like the way they talk about us. Have you heard the apprentices in the garage there, Charlie and his friend? Have you heard the way they talk about girls?
2: They are just ridiculous young men, Ma. There's nothing you can do about young men like that. But what's this about Mr. J.L.B. Matokuni? What has he done now?
0: He has done nothing, Ma. In fact, that's the problem. Mr. J.L.B. Matokuni is meant to be working, but most of the time he just stands about and looks glum. You've seen it. We've talked about it. Well, I took him to see Dr. Moffat.
2: And?
0: And he has given me some pills to give Mr. J.L.B. Matokuni. I have already given him one. He made a bit of a fuss, but I made him take it.
2: Well, I hope they work, Ma Ramotswe. It can't be easy having a fiancé who just stands about looking glam.
0: No, but I suppose it's better than having no fiancé. I'm sorry, Mama Kutsi. I didn't mean to say that.
2: That's all right, Ma. I am happy by myself. Perhaps one day...
0: But you wanted to tell me, Ma, the case you have been working on, the beautiful girl.
2: That has been very funny. But I have found out what I need to know. I have found the girl who should win that competition. We have a name that we can give to the Chief Justice of Beauty.
0: You found a girl who is both beautiful and honest?
2: Yes. She is called Patricia, and she lives near Tlokwen. I went out there and talked to her mother and to her. And there is no doubt in my mind. If that girl wins, then we shall have no trouble with stealing or anything like that.
0: But how can you tell, Ma? How can you be sure? You know, some people who look innocent are actually rather bad inside. I have noticed that from time to time.
2: I spoke to her for some time, Ma, and two things convinced me. The first of these was that she was not in the slightest bit interested in Charlie, who was with me at the time. And Charlie wasn't the slightest bit interested in her. That told me a lot.
0: And the second thing?
2: Well, when I asked that girl what she wanted to do, she gave a very good answer. Most of these beauty queens say that they want to work for charity or make the world a better place and so on. You know how it is. Lies. They just say what they think people want to hear.
0: I know all about that, Ma.
2: Well, this girl, this Patricia, said that she wanted to go to the Botswana Secretarial College. Yes, she did. And I knew straight away that this was a very fine girl.
0: Ah.
2: So, now we have a name to give to the Chief Justice of Beauty. We can assure him that there will be no embarrassment with this fine girl.
0: You are a very fine detective, Mama Kutsi. You think in the right way. You really do.
2: Thank you, Ma.
0: But there is tea to be made, Ma. And you are very good at that, too. I am lucky to have Mama Kutsi. I'm lucky, too, to have the other things in my life, such as Mr. J.L.B. Matokuni, although I was very worried about him. I had managed to get him to take one of the pills that Dr. Moffat

had given him, and then he stopped and refused. And suddenly I thought, he is not going to get better. We shall lose the garage and the agency itself, and I shall be ruined. I thought about this for a while. I would have to do something to get him to take his medicine. But that I knew might be very hard. So I thought instead of the problems of others rather than my own difficulties. Sometimes these problems are very difficult ones, like the problem that a man called Mr. Molefello brought me one day. I shall tell you about that soon, but first I must pour myself more tea.

0: The number one ladies' detective agency was written and dramatised by Alexander McCall Smith. Mara Motswe was played by Claire Benedict. Mr. J.L.B. Matacone by Joseph Marcel. And Mama Kutsi by Nadine Marshall. Motlamedi Matluli was played by Noma Dumezwini. Charlie by Maynard Eziashi. Dr. Moffat by William Gaminara. The Principal and the Mother by Aisha Kosoko. And the Chief Justice of Beauty by Dom Warrington. The director was Gaynor McFarlane.
1: Once upon a time there was an engineer.
2: Choo-choo Charlie was his name, we hear.
1: He had an engine and he sure had fun. He used good and plenty candy to make his train run.
3: Charlie says, love my good and plenty. Charlie says, really rings the bell. Charlie says, love my good and plenty. Don't know any other candy that I love so well.
4: I came across Mr. Kipley in the meadow by the church. If I've painted that spire once, he said, I've painted it a dozen times. He offered me an apple pie. An artist needs inspiration, he explained. Golden shortcrust pastry, delicious apple filling, and just the right amount of sugar sprinkled on top. But then, when it comes to the little details, Mr. Kipley does have an exceedingly good eye.
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6: Calling all detectives. When a sidewalk pitchman gives away free samples and they're genuine diamond rings, then it's time to start asking questions. That is the situation on this page from my casebook, the casebook of Jerry Browning, Private Detective. A private detective like me, Jerry Browning, has to be a super salesman, because all he has to peddle is his knowledge of human nature. The pitchman working on the corner of Elm and Vine Streets was doing a land office business.
7: Here it is, folks, the most amazing, the most remarkable item you ever saw. Practically given away. This is our way of advertising. Take a look at this, folks. You say it's a cigarette lighter, and right you are. A twirl, a whirl, she never misses. But you haven't seen anything yet. Now watch.
6: He blew out the flame, twisted the bottom of the metal cylinder.
7: And now it's a ballpoint pen. Only $1, folks. Who'll be the first?
6: The pitchman was doing fine business, but he didn't look happy. While he chatted away, his eyes darted from side to side, always watchful and wary. Oh, well, watching out for cops is an occupational hazard of sidewalk salesmen. No cops showed up, but about a minute later, a mousy-looking little man joined the crowd. The pitchman spotted him.
7: This is our way of advertising. Free samples to every 50th customer. And for you, my friend, this genuine imitation diamond bracelet.
6: From his suitcase, the pitchman pulled a flashy bracelet, tossed it to the latecomer, who grabbed it, put down a dollar, bought one of the combination lighter pens, and disappeared. About 5 minutes and six sales later, the pitchman repeated his giveaway stunt. This time,
7: a 14-carat simulated almost genuine diamond ring.
6: The man who got the ring looked vaguely familiar to me. I followed him as he edged away from the crowd. He glanced over his shoulder, saw me, and started to run. I grabbed him at the next corner. Well, well, if it isn't Hot Eyes Harry. Hand over the ring, Harry. I want to see the kind of samples pitchmen give away these days. I took the ring, examined it. It was a 6-carat marquee-cut diamond in a platinum setting, worth at least $10,000. A street corner pitchman had a new angle. He gave away genuine diamond bracelets and rings with $1 cigarette lighters. The pitchman had disappeared, but my prisoner, Hot Eyes Harry, was perfectly willing to go to police headquarters after I put the cuffs on him. And when we questioned Harry...
8: Duke, he's the pitchman, glamzy stuff, see? Then he passes it along one piece at a time to guys like me, and we peddle it in taverns, take ads in the paper. Nobody suspects a pitchman. It's a perfect setup. Except I got caught.
6: What do you mean, Duke, to give him his share of the money?
8: In a junk, the Green Lantern on 18th Street.
6: The Green Lantern was noisy and disreputable. A place where you can get a drink of liquor, a bang over the head, and your pockets picked all for 35 cents. The bartender was a massive 250-pounder who could have made a better living as a Hollywood villain.
7: Listen, bub. This is the fourth time you come nosing in here. For what are you looking besides a smack in the teeth?
6: Who around here's big enough to do it? The bartender put his hands in his apron pocket.
7: Bub, I'm a peaceful man. I don't like trouble. It makes me sad.
6: He took his hands out of his pocket. There was a bung starter clenched in his right fist. I ducked the wrong way. When I came to, I was sprawled in the gutter outside the Green Lantern. I staggered to my feet, wobbled down the block. Oh, well, I've lost many a first round. I fumbled through my pockets. Sure enough, the $20 I'd had there was gone. But somebody had thoughtfully put in a dime for carfare. I went on back to my office, got my wallet and credentials out of the desk drawer where I'd left them. There was also a revolver and blackjack in the drawer. I looked at them thoughtfully. Finally decided this was a blackjack-type job, took that and left the revolver. Fat Boy, the bartender, spotted me as soon as I came into the joint again.
7: Well, well, Punchy is back for more. Come here, sweetheart, let me slug you again.
6: The bartender came around the bar as I approached. He turned for a moment to his silent customers.
7: He loves this.
6: I didn't say anything. I just swung the blackjack and cracked him lightly across the bridge of his nose. He let out a bellow and went down to his knees. I swung the blackjack again. They crashed forward like a pole-axed steer. I glanced around. Show's over, folks. The bar's closed. Everybody out. About 10 minutes later, the bartender struggled to his knees.
7: I'll kill you for this.
6: Sure you will, but not now. When he came to the second time, I dragged him off the floor, flung him into a chair.
7: What are you going to do to me?
6: I grinned at him. I'm going to beat your fat head in, an inch at a time. I dangled the blackjack from my fingers. Where's Duke? The bartender leered at me.
7: You'll never know.
6: Okay. I got time. I swung the blackjack in a wide arc, but before it landed...
7: Wait! He's hiding out. 67 Forest Street, third floor. Don't hit me again.
6: You mean you don't love it? Come on, let's go for a ride. I picked up a street corner cop, turned Fat Boy over to him, then went on to the Forest Street address. The place was a ratty tenement. I went on up to the third floor. There was only one door. I flattened myself against the wall, reached my hand around. The bullets ripped through the door as they would have ripped through me if I were standing in front of it. A second later, the pitchman dashed out. Once more, I swung the blackjack. And after that, everything was nice and peaceful again. Yep. Fat Boy, the bartender, had stalled me long enough for somebody to get word to Duke that I was coming. Then he gave me the address that was supposed to be a death trap. Except that I know a few things about human nature, too. As much, say, as a bartender with murder in his heart. Well, that broke up the jewel gang. I got a fine reward out of the deal. Not bad for a night's work. Like I said, no matter how tough a proposition may seem, you can generally work it out. If you've got the right pitch. Listen next time to Calling All Detectives, Mystery Drama, Mystery Quiz, and a chance for you to match wits with yours truly, Jerry Browning, Private Detective.
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17: Crime does not pay.
18: Matt Davis sent you, didn't he?
19: What difference does it make who sent me?
18: He got Vic. He doesn't need me, too.
19: You were there when Vic got his. You know the rules.
18: Rules were made to be broken, Chuckles, by smart people like you and me.
19: Orders, baby. I was told to find you and take care of you. I found you.
18: Then why don't you put a period on it there? You don't think I'd be better looking dead than alive? What do you think, Chuckles,
19: Frankly, baby, I think right now I'd rather kiss you than kill you.
17: In the interest of good citizenship and law enforcement, we present Crime Does Not Pay, based on the famous Metro-Goldwyn-Mayer series of short subjects. In just a moment, you will hear Law of the Jungle, starring Alan Baxter.

0: Now, Crime Does Not Pay, starring Alan Baxter as Chuckles Matson in Law of the Jungle. The word organization implies a set of rules. The laws of organized crime may be summed up in one phrase: obey or die. The law of the jungle. The policemen of organized crime are the trigger men, like Corey Taylor and Bantam Smith. Corey and Bantam were engaged one evening in the performance of their job, at which they were experts.
1: Much further, Corey?
2: Not much. You heard the bug. He said 2 miles past the Red Robin Inn, turn right, dirt road. Vic's convertible we parked along there. Lover's Lane.
1: Never thought Vic was a romantic type.
2: Watch that seat over there. You ever see Mary Parker? With her, I could get romantic.
1: 1/10 of a mile to go. The dame terrific?
2: Really stacked. Slow down.
1: Yeah. What a shame.
2: You mean Mary?
1: Yeah, if she's got like you say. Nobody will miss Vic. Do you really think he could get away with it?
2: Looks like it. That jerk.
1: Nobody crosses Mac Davis and gets away with it. Least of all on a horse syndicate.
2: Watch it. Here's the turnout.
1: Right. Holy smoke. You expect to hit anything on a road like this and in this dark?
2: I brought the chopper.
1: Oh, that ought to do it. You sure it's Vic's car?
2: I know the license number like I know my own name. Keep going. Now, there's a paved road at the end of this rut.
1: Gotcha. Nice to have known you, Vic.
2: Too bad I never got to know the dame. Slow down, Bantam.
1: Let's go, Bantam.

0: Trouble over every front page in town. Gangster slain by machine gun blast. Lover's Lane. Scene of gang war killing.
1: It was bound to come out, Mac. You know that.
2: Somebody was bound to find him. They always do unless we give them a cement jacket.
0: I know, but get this. Police discovered the dead mobster Vic Jones following a telephone call from a woman.
2: What? Impossible. The chopper at 6 feet.
0: The woman refused to give a name, but a lady's glove found on the blood-smeared floor of the car indicated that some woman had been present when the shooting occurred. Police are searching for a friend of Jones, one Mary Parker, ex-model.
1: But I gave them about 40 slugs. I don't see
0: how... No, but it happened. You missed her clean. So the whole story is walking around loose. I got to start all over again.
2: Let us take care of her.
0: Go on, get out fast before I lose my temper. And on the way out, tell Chuckles I want him.
1: Okay, Mac, if that's the way you want it.
2: Yeah, sure, boss. We'll tell him.
0: Sometimes I wish I was running a one-man racket like the old days.
3: You want me, Mac?
0: Yeah. Can't you smile once in a while?
3: A job you want done, Mac?
0: Yes, a job. I want you to get Mary Parker.
3: Yeah, I saw in the papers the boys missed her last night.
0: Don't you miss.
3: Piece of sash court never misses.
0: I know. Not when you're twisting it. Okay, get the Parker dame.
3: What's she look like?
0: Pictures in the paper, here.
3: Yeah. Anything with some clothes on?
0: You're a cool fish. No, that's all.
3: Okay, where'll I find her?
0: She's got half as much brains as she's got looks. She's still running.
3: Which way? Where do you suppose the trail starts?
0: Pick out a place for her over on Stanton Street. You might start there.
3: Right.
0: And keep going until you find her. All women talk too much.
3: A five if you speak up. Where is she?
4: How do I know? I clean a hall, make a fire, polish the brass, fix the fuse. I don't know nothing.
3: Come on, Miss Parker. Where is she?
4: Okay, if I know, I'll tell you.
3: When did you see her last?
4: 2-3 days ago. She called downstairs on the telephone. I come up, fix a washer, and it gets the sink.
3: You know any of her friends?
4: Man?
3: Or a woman?
4: Miss Parker, I have a friend, Miss Foster, in 3B.
3: Here's a five. Why didn't you say so in the first place?
5: You got no right in here, and I'm not talking. I don't know you.
3: I'm here, and you're talking, Miss Josie Foster.
5: Where'd you get my name?
3: You forget it's on the bell. Now talk, Josie. Where's Mary?
5: I haven't heard from her since...
3: Since her boyfriend got his. Okay, now where is she?
5: I don't know, I tell you.
3: More of the same, or do you talk now?
5: I don't know where she is. I don't know. I don't know. Give me a chance, will you? Vic had a place out near Thomasville. She probably went there if any place.
6: What did you have, young fella?
3: A Coke and some information.
6: One Coke, coming right up. What do you want to know?
3: Any strangers hereabouts lately? Any strangers, Pop?
6: You got it bad if you can't even laugh. Sure, there's a mighty pretty one staying up the Jones place. Bought a load of canned goods this morning. Like she was aiming to stay a while. Asked me to deliver for her.
3: Did you?
6: Well, not yet.
3: All right, if I do it for you?
6: Why not? Quite a piece out, though. 5 miles up the road, right turn. Half mile from the fork on the left. I'd like to see her face when she opens the door and you say, groceries, miss. That'll be something.
3: Yeah, that'll be something.

0: Mom, I don't want no peas, no rice, no coconut oil. No, Mom, I don't want no peas, no rice, no coconut oil.
1: Who there?
0: Groceries, miss.
1: Well, leave them on the porch and go away.
0: You can't. Mr. Tucker says COD for strangers.
1: Oh, all right. You have to wait a minute.
0: No peas, no rice, no coconut.
2: Say, that's quite a load. Put it in the kitchen, will you? In the kitchen, I... Oh.
0: Mary Parker, isn't it? My name's Chuckles Matson.
2: The one who never smiles. Vic told me about you.
0: Vic never mentioned you. Now I see why.
2: Oh, thank you. You, like what you see?
0: I like it. I could like it a lot.
2: I'd like to teach you to smile.
0: Sorry, baby, no dice. Now take it without a fight and I won't have to hurt you.
2: Mac Davis sent you, didn't he?
0: What difference does it make who sent me?
2: He got Vic. He doesn't need me, too.
0: You were there when Vic got his. You know the rules.
2: Rules were made to be broken, Chuckles, by smart people. Like you and me.
0: Orders, baby. I was told to find you and take care of you. I found you.
2: Then why don't you put a period on it there? You don't think I'd be better looking dead than alive. What do you think, Chuckles?
0: Frankly, baby, I think right now I'd rather kiss you than kill you.
2: Want to try the kiss, Chuckles?
0: Why not?
2: How did you find me, Chuckles?
0: What difference does it make, Mary? I found you. We'll put a period on it there.
3: So you found her, Chuckles.
0: Yeah, I found her.
3: Everything taken care of?
0: No, not yet.
3: Chuckles, I sent you out on a job.
0: I know you did. Nothing to worry about.
3: You didn't take care of her.
0: That wasn't the time or the place.
3: You going soft, Chuckles?
0: Me? Not in your life, Mac.
3: Then why?
0: I traced her through a dame named Josie Foster.
3: I know her. One of Vic's ex-boys taking care of her.
0: And through a wise guy of a storekeeper. The trail's a mile wide.
3: Okay, so what?
0: So, when the time comes and the place...
3: How long?
0: I gotta get her confidence so I can take her off someplace in the car and dump her. That's all.
3: And meantime?
0: Meantime, nothing.
3: She'll talk. You can't be with her all the time.
0: Maybe that's what I intend to do, Mac. Be with her all the time. Until her time is up.
4: In just a moment, Crime Does Not Pay will continue with Law of the Jungle.

0: Now we continue with Crime Does Not Pay, starring Alan Baxter as Chuckles Matson in Law of the Jungle. There were some among the men and women of the underworld who thought of Chuckles Matson as the hand of fate. But now that hand was stayed. Chuckles was taking care of Mary Parker in his own way. And it was a pleasant way for both of them, even when he brought Mary back to the city.
1: This is it, baby.
2: This is what, darling?
1: Your place.
2: Oh.
1: Like it?
2: Like it? Oh, Chuckles, it's just beautiful. Why, it even has a view.
1: Stay away from that window, baby.
2: What? Oh. I see. Max doesn't know about this.
1: Or us.
2: You're taking an awful chance, darling, if I'm still...
1: Yes, you are. You'll always be. You know that.
2: Oh, Chuckles, I'm scared. It's all too good to last.
1: It'll last longer here, kid. It's only a hop and a jump from my own place, see? And Mac will take it easy if I'm around town more than if I was with you in the country.
2: Where does Mac think I am?
1: In Thomasville.
2: And you didn't tell him about this place.
1: Nobody knows about this place, baby, except you and me. It's ours. Nobody muscles in here.
2: You know, I think that's the closest to a proposal you've ever come. I think you do love me in your way, darling. I'm beginning to think you really do.
3: Okay, so you got the dame under control. What I want to know is, when does she go under the ground?
1: She'll go, Max, she'll go.
3: I don't like this monkeying around, Chuckles.
1: I'm not playing games.
3: That's just the trouble. It's written all over you. You're falling for the dame.
1: Not me. When I find out what I want to find out, kaput.
3: When you find out what?
1: Where Vic Jones stashed his take.
3: She knows?
1: Of course she does. Show me a dame who don't know where her boyfriend has his dough.
3: Well, why don't you say so?
1: You never asked
3: me. Chuckles, you find out where Vic unloaded a pile he stole from me, and I'll split with you 50-50.
1: It's a deal. Only it'll take time.
3: Why should it, Chuckles? You're stalling. I'm beginning to think you don't want to pickle that dame.
1: Now, wait a minute.
3: Okay, boy, but time's running out. It's not only Mary Parker who's getting awful close to a finish.
1: She is, boss.
4: Who do you think you are forcing me to come here?
5: Now, Josie, and try to act like a lady.
4: Who are you?
5: Mac Davis.
4: The boss.
5: Hear that, Bantam? The lady knows me.
4: Are all your gorillas bums like this one?
1: Shut up.
5: Quiet, Bantam. What's wrong, Miss Foster?
4: Well, if he'd have told me who he worked for, I'd have come a lot easier. I've been wanting to see you.
5: Remember that the next time I send you for a lady, Bantam.
1: I will, boss.
5: Now then, Miss Foster, I wanted to see you. You wanted to see me, a good start.
4: I think we'll get along.
5: What has been on your mind?
4: You sent a frozen-faced character looking for Mary Parker.
5: Yes, I understood you're a friend of hers.
4: I was.
5: But I understand you tipped off Chuckles concerning Mary's hideout.
4: Chuckles? Him? Oh, that's a laugh.
5: Oh, he does laugh once in a while. What about him?
4: Just he slapped me around before I told him, and I don't forget things like that.
5: Keep talking, Josie.
4: I know where he's hiding Mary.
5: So do we, in Vic Jones' place in Thomasville. We can take her any time we want.
4: That's what you think.
1: What?
5: Shut up, Adam. Where are they, Josie?
4: You'll take care of him if I tell you?
5: One way or another, yes.
4: He's gone soft on her. I saw her in town a week ago and followed her. He's got her in a flat on West Warren Street.
1: Pretty ritzy.
4: He's crossing you, Mr. Davis.
5: Thank you, Josie. Thank you very much.
4: You're welcome. Now, what did you want from me?
5: Exactly what you've told me. So Mary Parker's right here in town after...
1: What if she is, Mac? I told you why.
3: Yes, but not where.
1: Has Frail been spilling her alleged mind?
4: Next time you won't be so free with your fists, Mr. Chuckles Matson.
6: You must be nuts.
3: For the last time, Chuckles, take care of Mary Parker.
1: I told you, Mac, I'll do it after she tells
3: me... Stop, but Vic had no kick. His boy split it after we took care of Vic. I've known that for months. Make up your mind, Chuckles. It's Mary or Mary and you.
5: You know the law. Don't cross me, Chuckles. I'd hate to have to put you in a cement jacket.
1: Like the country this time of year, Mary?
2: If a city girl can like the country at any time, then I do.
1: Good.
2: Of course, the company might have something to do with it.
1: Oh, thanks.
2: Anything wrong, Chuckles?
1: Nothing. Why?
2: Oh, I don't know. You haven't been like this since the first time we saw each other. Matt, give you an assignment?
1: Yeah.
2: Couldn't you quit the racket, Chuckles?
1: You know better than that.
2: We could just keep on driving. They'd never find us.
1: I found you.
2: Well, are you sorry, darling?
1: Do you think I am?
2: No, I guess not.
1: Then you guess right.
2: Any reason to stop, Chuckles?
1: Just the view.
2: The view at this time of night?
1: Oh, why not? There's a moon and a city down below.
2: We are being romantic, aren't we?
1: Why not? Once in a lifetime.
2: Why not?
1: Over here, Mary. Come on.
2: Oh, it is lovely, Chuckles. You know, darling, you can be sweet. I wonder what you were like when you were a little boy.
1: Look at the moon, Mary.
2: Where? In your eyes, darling?
1: No, up there. Isn't this view something?
2: It is. But you could almost look at it the rest of your life, I guess.
1: Yes, Mary. The rest of your life.
2: No! Don't!
1: Fight, baby. It'll go easier.
6: Sorry, baby. It was... you or both of us. I'll bury you here, baby, so you can see the view the rest of your life.

0: Yes?
1: Mac?
0: Yes?
1: It's all taken care of.
0: That's the straight dope, Chuckles?
1: Yeah, straight. Nobody will find her.
0: Good boy. Where are you?
1: Warren Street, the apartment. I'll see you, Mac. Quiet. Too quiet. I can't take it, Mary.
2: Why did you do it, Chuckles? Why?
1: Hey, who's that? No one's here. No one's here but me.
2: Why, Chuckles? We were happy here. Happy? Why did you do it, Chuckles?
1: What's going on? Am I nuts or something? You're dead. I buried you. You're dead. I buried you myself. On the hill. No such thing. No such thing as voices. Kid stuff. There's no such thing. She's not the first or the last.
2: You like to drive with me, Chuckles? With the top down.
1: Cut it out. You're driving yourself crazy.
2: We like the country as much as two city people could.
1: Leave me alone. Cut it out. Get hold of yourself, Metzen. She's dead and done with. Dead and done with.
3: I'll open.
4: Come in.
5: I'll go along for the ride, Chuckles.
1: Me too. Anybody raise? How many, Mac?
3: Give me three.
2: Look at them, Chuckles. Are they worth what you did to me? Are they?
4: Three for me.
5: I'll take two.
2: Look at Mac. Just a racketeer. With all his money. A penny anti-racketeer. Look at Corey at Banton.
5: Wake up, Chuckles. I said three.
4: You asleep or something?
5: Snap it up. All I want is two cards.
2: Are they worth my life, Chuckles? Are they? Are they?
5: Chuckles!
2: Are they?
1: Oh. Sorry. How many did you want, Mac?
5: I said three.
1: Sorry, I was thinking. Cash me in, will you, fellas? I'm just spoiling your game tonight. I want to talk, Lieutenant.
6: Look, Matson, are you crazy enough to expect me to believe that you'd walk in here and hand me the Davis gang on a silver platter?
1: I got to live with myself, Lieutenant.
6: You got a conscience suddenly?
1: Yeah, maybe I have.
6: Look, I've been on the force 15 years. Consciences just don't grow on characters like you.
1: I still want to talk. I got to live with myself.
6: And how long do you expect to? Live, that is, if you do talk to me.
1: I don't know. Not very long.
6: Well, far be it from me to look a gift horse in the teeth. Let's have it.
1: Well, what do you want first, the Vic Jones deal? That was Corey Taylor and Bantam Smith. I heard Davis give the order. I saw him drive off and come back. When they missed the girl, the girl, Davis gave that job to me.
6: You did it, huh?
1: Yeah, I did, I did.
6: Buddy?
1: You won't dig it up.
6: Got to. Why not?
1: Because she's got a view where I put her, Lieutenant.
6: Oh, I know you're nuts. A view for a call.
1: I'm not nuts. You gotta believe me. You gotta.
6: The DA will send me to the booby hatch if I come to him with this.
1: All right. Do what you want. Only get Davis and Taylor and Smith and the rest of them. I'll show you where everything is. I'll give you the whole thing. You gotta believe me. Then you can fry me anything you want. Only you gotta get them. You gotta. I can't see them walking around alive. I can't. I can't.
6: So you got conscience, did you, Matson? You know, maybe the best punishment we could dream up for you would be to just let you live.
7: Crime does not pay. Alan Baxter, who was starred as Chuckles Matson in Law of the Jungle, will be back with you in just a moment.

0: Now, here in person is Alan Baxter.
1: You've just heard a story of crime and violent death which dealt with people we can hardly call pleasant. Yet the counterparts of these people exist in everyday life and will continue to exist until the profit is taken out of their way of life, a life which obeys only its own law, the law of the jungle, kill or be killed. Mac Davis and his well-organized mob operated a gambling syndicate. Their profits came from the sucker money, the bets placed through them by otherwise decent citizens who wanted to turn an easy dollar, make a quick profit themselves. When decent citizens everywhere stop supporting this kind of organized crime, the prototypes of Mac Davis and Chuckles Matson will disappear. In other words, only people like you and me can make certain that crime does not pay.
0: Thank you, Alan Baxter. 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Any similarity is purely coincidental.

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0: Once again, the magic names of Humphrey Bogart and Lauren Bacall bring you Bold Venture and a tale of mystery, adventure, and intrigue.
1: All right, sailor, Havana, Cuba, where we started from, where we get off, out.
2: How long can you keep it up, Slade?
1: Come on, off the boat.
2: I said, how long can you keep it up? You've been sore ever since we left Key West. So we didn't meet him, so we didn't pick up his cargo.
1: Look, sailor, a guy named Scarn sends us a wire. He says, meet him in Key West, move his cargo. I didn't want to go, you wanted to go.
2: All right, and Mr. Scarn and whatever he wanted us to bring to Havana weren't there. But we had a boat ride to Key West and back, you and me. That's nothing, huh?
1: Come on, sailor, let's get off the boat. Here, I'll help you.
2: I don't need any help. What are you angry about? The money we didn't make?
1: No, it was time away from Havana. But I didn't have to be away from her.
2: You talk about Havana like it was a woman.
1: Do I?
2: How do you talk about me behind my back?
1: Walk ahead of me and I'll think of something.
2: There's your Havana. A cockfight.
1: Come on, let's take a look, sailor. How's your bloodlust today?
2: Oh, let's get out of here.
1: Consider it, sailor. Two birds with steel spurs slashing each other to pieces. Let's pause and cheer.
2: Come on.
1: Oh, let's watch for a while. People get to enjoy this sort of thing. Let's find out why.
2: I don't want to find out why. I'll see you back at Shannon's place.
1: All right. Okay, let's go.
2: You get a bang out of watching that?
1: Well, it gives me a chance to get bitter. Makes me an honest man.
3: Por favor, senor, senorita.
1: Huh?
3: The cockfight disgusts you, eh? Si, your tastes are too delicate, or perhaps...
2: What's this, Slate? A new way to catch the Yankee dollar?
3: Or perhaps the Yankee merchandise.
1: The lady asked you what this is, amigo. Who are you?
3: Permit me to tell you the story of my life. I am a poet.
2: I guess that's worth a dollar. Give him a dollar, Slate.
1: What are we, patrons of the arts?
3: Permit me to refuse the money. Permit me to return to the matter of the Yankee merchandise you have brought from Key West.
2: This is a man with a problem, say.
3: You are the people from the boat, the Bold Venture.
2: We're the people from the boat, the Bold Venture.
1: Now it rhymes. Nice going, sailor.
3: Then it is a simple matter. Since you are the people from the boat, it is simple. We will make arrangements for the removal of the merchandise.
1: Now look, Shelley,
3: Mario... My name, permit me. That is my name.
1: Mario, sure. I forgot, my memory's a little shaky.
2: Mine too.
1: Hers too. So we're having a tough time remembering what this is all about. Slower reading, huh?
3: Are you trying to be clever, mi amigo? Or perhaps you have pleasure in tweaking my patience? The merchandise, permit me, but the merchandise. It is a matter of life and death. When shall we remove it from your boat?
2: The poet only knows one poem, Slate.
1: Yeah. Wave him goodbye.
2: A fond farewell, Mario.
3: But it is a matter. You cannot. The merchandise, it can mean life. It can mean death. You cannot refuse about the merchandise. The merchandise!

0: Ah, Lady Sailor, Mr. Slade, why you come back so soon to King Moses? Because you love me?
1: Why else, King Moses?
0: I tell why else. Because on trip to Key West, something sour must have turned more sour. Am I inevitably correct?
2: You are inevitably correct, King Moses.
0: You come back to make King Moses sloppy with happiness, Mr. Slate. Therefore, order me about.
1: Bring us something to eat, King.
0: Oh, an ecstasy, a joy, a frenzy, a kick.
1: Just bring us something to eat.
0: Right now, Mr. Slate.
2: You really do love him, don't you, Slate?
1: Uh-huh. Like he was my own.
2: How long does it take for someone to be your own?
1: Ah, that depends. Ready with the food, King?
0: Ready. Yours, Mr. Slade. Yours, Lady Sailor. You talk, I smile inside myself. I get my guitar, I got song for you.
1: Sing it, King.
0: A lady approach who waits for Slade.

0: Perdone me, Señor Shannon, but I think perhaps you were looking for me. For Bibi. No, Señor?
1: Well, I don't know you, but I think perhaps I was looking for you. For Bibi.
2: Slate.
1: I want to explain something to you about the hotel business, sailor. I am what is known as a mine host. That comes in two parts. Mine and host. Sit down, Bibi.
0: Gracias. Still you have not answered my question, Señor Shannon. You look for me?
1: Well, I look for a lot of things. Why particularly for you?
0: Because you are the man who brought his boat into port only a little while ago.
2: Oh, the lady wants a boat ride. Why don't you try the nearest tunnel of love, Miss Bibi?
0: This is included in the price we must pay for the merchandise?
2: No, Bibi. I throw that in for free.
1: Now, wait a minute. You said merchandise, Bibi.

0: Now, let's see. 6A, she said.
1: That's what she said, Slate. That's just what she said.
0: You know, Sailor, I think I can handle this alone. Why don't you wait for me downstairs, huh?
1: Because I'm afraid of the dark. I cry in it.
0: That's what I thought.
1: Now you know. Slate, that noise. It's already happened to us once today.
0: Well, maybe the little lady's a bookie for game cock fights. Hey, let's go.
1: Slate, look. Look. Her face. Her body.
0: Yeah. Slashed to ribbons. Slashed to death by a gamecock.
1: Slate. Oh, Slate.
0: Now, how do you like Havana, Sailor?
2: Mr. Slate.
1: Mr. Slate is wearing out his office floor, King Moses. Tell me, I'll tell him.
2: The police have made a farewell to the front door, Lady Sailor. They are 5 minutes gone.
1: Thanks, I'll tell Mr. Slate.
2: You want anything I can do for the after the police occasion, Lady Sailor? You, Mr. Slate?
1: No, I'll call if we want anything.
2: My guitar and me in hammock outside. You open the wind and whistle for King Moses if you want something.
1: Slate? Slate? What are you trying to build? All right. I don't blame you, Slate. I know. It's hard to believe.
0: What's hard to believe? Beautiful woman killed by a fighting bird. A bird with steel spurs on it.
1: Oh, Slate.
0: And at my hotel. Girl locked in a room in my hotel with a bird bred to slash for blood. I don't like cops in my place. Cops are for the tourist trade, not...
1: Is that all that bothers you? The fact that the police were here?
0: What's it to you what bothers me? I didn't ask for your questions. I didn't ask for you.
1: All right, Slate, all right.
0: What kind of a jerk am I, anyhow? A man tells me to take care of his daughter. So I take care of his daughter. You. What am I? Out of my mind? I don't need you hanging around here, Sailor. I don't need anything about you. I got along great before...
1: Before my father died? What do you want me to do, Slate? Leave?
0: Well...
1: Sit down, Slate. You're sweating.
0: It's a trick I know. It's hot, so I sweat.
1: You want me to fan you? I'll fan you. You like me to fan you, Slate? Like this?
0: Look at you. The way you're dressed. Jeans, the way your hair is. Man has to walk toward you to know you're a woman. Why don't you do something about your hair, Sailor?
1: What's the matter with it?
0: Other women with hair like that, they'd...
1: With hair like what? Like this? You can touch it, Slate. Touch it. Go ahead. Touch it.
0: Answer the door.
1: You answer it.
0: Yeah.
3: Better meet me.
0: Hey, it's the poet.
1: Tell him to come in. He can wave the fan.
3: An explanation for the events of this afternoon are in order. See?
0: Hey, well, don't make it tough this time, Mario. What are you trying to tell us?
3: A tragedy. The killing of the girl Bibi was a tragedy.
0: Well, what do you know about Bibi?
3: Bibi was the sister of my wife. She... Please, what time is it?
0: Hey, look, if you don't...
1: It's almost 2:30, Mario.
3: Gracias. Now, permit me. It is very wrong that Bibi is dead. A wrong that is part of an even greater wrong.
0: So help me.
1: What kind of wrong?
3: Like so. The merchandise you have brought. Those of us on an island you know, here in the Caribbean, those of us who wait for the guns.
0: Guns? So that's it. That's the merchandise. Guns.
3: Precisely. Perhaps there is a better way to purchase human dignity, but we do not know of it. We need those guns.
1: And you think we have the guns for your revolution?
3: Of course. Like so. You came with the boat. Oh, permit me, I will answer it. A compatriot I am expecting. He is to meet me here.
1: Mario! Slate! Help him! He's shot.
0: Yeah. Yeah, shot dead.

0: He says, you know...
1: That's enough, King.
0: Do I call the police again, Mr. Slade?
1: No. Two people die in my place, that makes it personal. I like that poet.
2: You're not always a real tough man, are you, Slade?
1: I said I like that poet.
2: And that girl, Beebe?
1: And that girl, Beebe. What about her?
2: Did you like her, too?
1: She had a problem. She came to me for help. She died.
2: My father said you'd be a man like that.
1: Why don't you get out of here, sailor? Why don't you go back to the States? Look at the mess. I'm in it, you're in it. Why don't you leave, sailor?
2: You don't know, do you?
0: Mr. Slade.
1: Yeah, what do you want, King?
0: Here are the dead gentleman's papers from his pocket.
1: Oh, let's have a look. Mario Pavana, 64 Avenado, Lorca.
2: We're going calling, huh, Slate?
1: When a man like Mario dies, somebody's got to tell somebody because somebody might want to know.
2: I would. I'd want to know.
1: Let's go to Avenida Lorca, sailor.

0: Yes? What is it you want, senor, senorita?
1: We come to...
0: Is it about Bibi? My sister Bibi? If you have come to tell me of her death, it has already been revealed to me.
1: Well, just a minute, senora.
0: I am called Celestine. Will it not be easier for you so?
1: Yeah, easier. If you're Bibi's sister, then the poet Mario... Mario...
0: He's my husband. Yes, a poet and a husband. I'm fortunate, am I not? You are friends of Mario's?
1: Yes, friends. Sailor, I can't do it. You tell her.
2: Thanks loads. Senora Celestine, your husband...
0: What is it of my husband? What is it?
1: He's dead. Okay, sailor. How long can you take to tell a woman her husband's dead?
0: He said he was going to the waterfront to write me a verse. A little verse. Who are you? Are you of the police?
1: We're Mario's friends. We want to find his murderer.
0: It will not bring him back.
2: Mario was telling us something before he died. About a revolution. About guns.
0: Mario was to me a man who loved me. Who wrote little verses for me. Of this other Mario that you speak, I know nothing.
1: Who would?
0: Señor Etienne Parada, maybe? Señor Etienne spoke often with Mario, late into the night, while I slept. I would bring them food, and then leave them to talk among men.
2: Where would we find Señor Etienne?
0: He has a villa, 17 Avenue de Quarteres. I think there is nothing more for us to say to each other. Adios, friends of Mario.
3: Come right in, senor, senorita.
1: Is your name Etienne?
3: No, senor. I am the butler.
1: Where's Etienne?
3: In the auditorium with the rest of the guests. There is a concert. This way. In here. I will leave you. Adios.
1: Hey, some concert.
2: That girl, the way she's dancing, Slade. She's wonderful.
1: Yeah, real authentic.
4: Am I being rude?
2: Yes, you are. Can't you see that girl's trying to express herself?
4: I'm your host. My name is Etienne. This way, please.
1: Yeah, sure.
4: Celestine called. She told me to expect you.
2: Did she tell you about her husband?
4: About Mario? Yes. Did you two kill him?
1: How's your record, Etienne?
4: Not flawless, senor. In here, por favor, this room. Pepe!
1: Hey, what is this? Who is this guy?
4: These are the ones, Pepe. The man and woman we have been waiting for. Now, senor, you will tell us. Why have you come to Etienne?
1: Because I don't like my hotel to be loused up with dead bodies. First a girl was killed and a poet. Would you know why?
4: Yes. I would know why.
1: Who are you, Etienne? Why should you know so much?
4: It does not embarrass me to say that I am a patriot. You see, Bibi and Mario were revolutionary. They were killed by our enemies.
1: This we know.
4: They were killed to prevent them from taking guns across the Caribbean to our islands. The guns, they thought, were on your boat. We shall proceed without Bibi and Mario.
2: The man is talking like he's got the guns anyhow, Slate.
4: See, we have them. They came on another boat, not yours.
1: Well, use them in good health. Let's go, sailor.
4: Wait, senor.
2: I knew it. Peek over your shoulder, Slate.
1: I just did. Question, what's the caliber of the gun Pepe has in his hand? A 32 or a 38?
2: Looks like a 32.
4: It's a 38. You will help us, then.
1: Help you do what?
4: We have the guns, you have a boat. It's necessary to have both to get the guns to my island. Besides, I prefer not to have you roaming the streets of Havana until we have disposed of the weapons.
1: Who wants to roam the streets?
5: Me, Daddy.
4: Por favor, senor, move quickly. There is a great need to hurry. You admire the view, senor, eh? This cliff that screams down into the sea, or perhaps senor is afraid of such height. But the view is magnificent, no?
1: The guns are nice, too.
4: You have exquisite taste, senor. In guns, in boats, and
2: In me?
4: Precisely, senorita.
2: See how wrong you can be, Slate? The man said that you had...
1: Get off it, Annie Etienne. What do we play now?
4: Oh, no play, senor, I assure you. Hard work. Pepe is below in your boat waiting for the guns. You will see that he gets them. Then you will take us to our destination on your exquisite boat.
1: You mean I lug them all the way from this cliff down to the boat?
4: Not quite so hard, senor. You see, we are prepared. A cargo net, winch. You place the guns in the net, then lower them to Pepe. Quick, simple.
2: Like pie. It'll be like pie, won't it, Slate? I'll help.
4: No, senorita, no. You will simply stand there, because you will inspire the senor to magnificent effort. You may begin, senor.
1: So what happens when we're through here?
4: You will be killed.
1: Ask a silly question.
4: Oh, but it's so easy for you. You have but to die. Me, I have to commit a murder.
2: My heart bleeds for you.
4: Thank you, senorita. That's enough, senor, for one load. Lower the winch.
5: Celestine!
2: Celestine! We're glad you're happy, Celestine.
1: Yeah, we're glad. Thanks for saving our lives. It was messy, but thanks.
0: My heart is filled with kindness for you both.
1: We'll drink to your heart filled with kindness in Havana. Tell your boy to take that gun away and we'll go.
0: You were so kind to come and tell me of my husband's death. I want to do something gracious for you.
2: In Shannon's place. Do something gracious for us in Shannon's place.
0: I will not permit one to kill you. You will die as suicides.
1: I wouldn't have it any other way. Tell us about killing people, Celestine. Were you born that way or did it come on you all of a sudden?
0: They tried to make a revolution. You were foolish enough to stumble into it. It is a pity you stumbled into the wrong side.
1: You and Juan here are the right ones.
0: You are all alike. Poets, revolutionaries, adventurers. All with the intellect of trained fleas. Bibi, Mario, Etienne, Pepe. Oh, yes. Pepe is dead also. Juan took care of it.
2: Bibi was your sister. And Mario...
0: They were fools. They are happier dead. Now walk to the edge of the cliff. Walk.
1: You happy now, sailor? You real happy?
2: What?
1: You came to Havana. You got what you came for, huh? Excitement, romance, a tropic moon, people killed.
2: You've gone crazy. What are you talking about?
1: What you wanted, isn't it, sailor? That's why you came to me, because it was empty for a girl like you back there from wherever you came from. Real empty.
2: Why you...
1: Don't slap me, sailor. I'll break you in two.
0: No one. No. Do not put your hands on him. Leave them alone. Just keep the gun in his back. They will kill each other.
1: Sailor, watch it.
2: You watch it. He's got a gun in your back.
1: Have a gun in my back.
0: One. Careful, one. Careful.
2: The gun.
1: Get it, sailor. Pick it up. Now you, Celestine.
0: You let me go.
1: Don't struggle, Celestine. Relax. Enjoy yourself. I'm a tender guy. I'm taking you back to Havana.
0: Fool! Take your hands off me. Let me go.
1: Celestine. I'm holding you real tight till the Havana police take you away from me.
2: You hold her that tight, she's not going to be in any condition for the police. So what about Juan?
1: You got a gun in your hand, haven't you, sailor?
2: Oh, sure. Sorry. I forgot for a moment.
1: Well, get with it, sailor. Keep that gun pointed at Juan till we get back to Havana.
2: Then what?
1: And Shannon's place. Better back there. I want you with me.

0: How do you like it, Slate?
1: Like what?
0: Dancing with me.
1: Oh, it's all right.
0: I'm wearing a dress now.
1: Yeah, I noticed.
0: And my hair. You like it this way? You like my hair this way, Slate?
1: Let's get out of here.
0: I like it here.
1: Come on, let's go.
0: Go ahead. I'll find somebody who likes to dance.
1: I said come on.
0: Why?
1: Well, there's a breeze outside.
0: What's a breeze got to do with it?
1: I want to see what it does to your hair.
2: And so our two stars, Humphrey Bogart and Lauren Bacall, have brought to a close our latest Bold Venture story. Special music was composed and conducted by David Rose. May we invite you to listen again next week at this time for another exciting adventure starring Humphrey Bogart and Lauren Bacall together in Bold Venture.

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1: 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Suspect described as male American, 24 years. 5 feet 8 or 9 inches, 145 pounds. 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

0: We take pleasure now in presenting Chief James E. Davis of the Los Angeles Police Department. Chief Davis.
1: Good evening, ladies and gentlemen. Many of you may not realize that you have a duty and responsibility to aid in combating crime. The most perfectly functioning police system, armed with the most modern fighting equipment, and having at its command the most scientific knowledge and material, is helpless and ineffectual without the aid and support of you, the citizen. The indifference of public-spirited citizens who should be most concerned, and the shielding of criminals by relatives with the connivance of crooked lawyers, has led many criminals to deliberately commit crimes, knowing from past experience that the worst fate that can befall them is a few years in prison. Tonight's program is a case in point, and I shall have more to say about it at the end of the broadcast.
0: At 8 o'clock on the night of December 7th, 1930, Carl Dean brought the streetcar on which he was motorman to a stop at 11th and Georgia Streets. While his conductor, Leland Hansen, threw the switch to bring the car into the barns on Georgia Street. The conductor had just regained his platform when he heard a step behind him.
2: This car is going to the barn. We can't...
3: Never mind that. Give me what you got.
2: What do you mean?
3: Don't stall me, fellow. Where's the money?
2: In my pocket.
3: All right, let's have it.
2: Yes, sir.
3: Is this all you got?
2: Yes.
3: How much in that changer?
2: Nothing in there.
3: Okay, bell him down. All right, two bells.
4: What's coming off back there? Some guy get on by mistake?
2: No, I've been held up.
0: At 11:23 on the night of March 25th, safety operator R.A. Fuller noticed a passenger waiting for his car at the stop at 40th and McKinley. He pulled his car to a stop, opened the door, waited while his passenger boarded the car. As was his custom, he watched his passenger's feet and legs to see that he was safely settled, then started his car. He looked around to see if the fare had been deposited in the fare box and...
3: Just keep looking ahead, buddy, and you won't get hurt. Look at me again and I'll shoot you dead.
5: What do you want?
3: This is a stick-up. This little object resting on your fare box is a gun. Ever see one?
5: Yeah.
3: Okay, pal. Hand over what you got.
5: You won't get very much. This has been a kind of a poor night.
3: Well, you got paid today, didn't you?
5: Yeah, but I don't carry that around with me.
3: Okay, give me what you have.
5: Well, here's $2 and here's two 50-cent pieces and two tokens. And here's what's in the changer. That makes about $15 in all.
3: All right. Let me off at the next stop. Keep buttoned up, pal, and you won't get hurt. And don't look around.
5: Don't worry, I won't.
0: Five days later, shortly before 2 o'clock in the morning, officers James Costello and Elmer Hoffman were patrolling the district in Los Angeles near West 7th and Lucas Streets.
6: I hear the boys down at Georgia are a little worried about that streetcar holdup last week.
7: Yeah. Can't seem to get a line on that bird.
6: Hansen furnished a pretty good description last December.
7: Huh? Well, they got a good one from Fuller, the man he held up on the 25th.
6: Anybody see his face in either job?
7: No. Fuller got a fair look. Everybody identified the overcoat and cap, though. Well, if he's still in Los Angeles, we'll find him, all right.
6: Oh, he's probably in Timbuktu by this time.
7: Yeah. Take it a little slower, Elmer. There's a mug sitting in an automobile. Don't look so good at this time of night. Turn around, Elmer. I'm going to ask this boy some questions.
6: Okay, Jim. Take it easy now. You never can tell about these mugs.
7: He's probably waiting for that chop suey joint to close. That's what's the idea, bud. Waiting for somebody?
3: What's it to you?
7: Why, nothing specially. Just thought this is a peculiar time to be sitting in a car in a public street like this.
3: Anything wrong in that?
7: Well, it all depends. Suppose you get out and let's take a look at you. I've been sort of looking for a gray coat and cap like that.
3: Okay, cop. Now get this. Huh? Get back in that baby carriage there and beat it. Get me? Make it fast. I ain't fooling.
7: Okay, bud. You don't have to poke that gun through me, you know.
3: Go on. Shove off.
7: All right. You'll have to move over, Elmer. He's got the drop on me.
8: What's up, Jim?
7: This monkey's got a gun on me, Elmer. Move over.
8: Lean back, Jim. Let me get a shot at him.
7: No, don't try it.
3: Why, you...
7: Elmer, I'm hit. Get him.
8: Hey!

0: In an effort to get out of the car and at the same time assist his brother officer, Hoffman was unable to get a good shot at the fleeing bandit or to obtain a glimpse of his license. There followed hours of feverish activity on the part of the police. Additional officers were added to details, checking parking lots, garages, out-of-the-way storage lots, searching for the bandit's car. Next day, in the office of Chief of Detectives Edwards, police officers on duty and off met for a conference.
1: Fellas, we've got to find this bird that shot Jim Costello. Now, we know he lived somewhere around that district. And here's my suggestion. Let's map out that section in blocks. Let's all take a section and canvass it in plain clothes. We'll tell those mugs that run some of those places that if we don't find out within 12 hours who killed Costello, we'll really mess up that district. How's about it?
2: Okay, Chief. Okay.

0: Well?
1: Listen, Gertie, you like living here, don't you?
0: Sure. What about it?
1: Well, I've been hearing tales about this place. Wouldn't like to go down to headquarters and try to prove they aren't true, would you?
0: Sure not. I ain't hankering to go to the cop house.
1: And I'm looking for a bird who shot a cop out here last night. If we hear from him inside of 12 hours, we won't need to come back through here looking for him. You get me?
0: Sure, I get you.
1: Be seeing you, Gert.
2: What do you want?
3: Looking for a friend of mine. Got in a jam last night. Shot a cop. You know him?
1: I don't know who you're talking about. Who are you?
3: Never mind. Ask the boys in the back room how they'd like a ride in the patrol wagon.
1: Now, wait a minute. You got me wrong. I ain't...
3: I know. You're not running a speakeasy. I'm not standing here either. Now, listen to me. You don't want to have to vacate quick. Get the word around that we'll be waiting at headquarters tonight for a phone call about that mug who's so handy with a rod. And if that phone don't ring...
4: Hey, you, keep away from that car.
5: Listen, my good man, don't talk to me that way. I might arrest you.
4: Oh, gee, I'm sorry, Captain. I didn't know who you was.
5: Stow it. I'm looking for bullet holes, see?
4: Yeah, I see. Well, you won't find any in these cars.
5: Well, maybe not. Then again, you don't happen to know anything about a car with some bullet holes in it, do you?
4: No, sir, I don't.
5: Well, I'll tell you what I'll do. I'll wait at headquarters until 12 tonight. You look around and see if you can find a blue-green Dodge Roadster with a dark top, will you?
4: Yes, sir.
5: And don't forget to call me.

0: Wait a minute, Mamie. Can't I come in?
1: Beat it, cop. I ain't done nothing.
0: I know you haven't, Mamie. Never can tell when you might want to, though. I wouldn't want to take you down to Georgia Street and have all those rough policemen asking you embarrassing questions.
1: Not much. What are you looking for?
0: The bird who shot Jim Costello.
1: Look somewhere else.
0: I don't have to. You're going to help me.
1: I'm no stool pigeon.
0: If somebody doesn't call the office before 12 tonight, you're going to wish you were some kind of pigeon. Goodbye, Mamie.
1: Oh.

0: Homicide. Sterrett speaking.
1: If you get out to 8th and Beacon and look in the back room, you'll find what you're looking for.
0: Yeah? Why are you telling me that?
1: So you dumb cops will keep off of 7th Street.
0: All right, Hello? Hello? Well, there we are, boys. 8th and Beacon. Let's move in. We're police officers. You got a man here who's been shot?
2: Oh, why, no. Oh, there was a man here earlier this morning, but he moved.
0: Was he injured in any way?
2: Yes. He told me he'd been shot by some woman's husband.
0: Where's he moved to?
2: I don't know. I made several phone calls for him. He said he couldn't walk. And,
0: what were the numbers you called?
2: Oh, I don't remember. Yes, I do. I remember one number. It was Capital 5341, I think. Yes, that was it.
0: All right. Let's take a look at his room.
2: Yes, sir. Right this way. Right in here, officer.
0: Mm-hmm. Does this man have a car?
2: Yes, sir. A Dodge Roadster.
0: What's his name?
2: Rogers. Glenn Rogers.
0: Okay. Don't let anybody into this room except a police officer. You understand?
2: Yes, sir.
0: Well, where's your phone?
2: Right on the wall there, in the hall.
0: Let me talk with the manager. This is Detective Lieutenant Sterrett. I want to get a number trace. Yes, Capital 5341. All right, I'll wait. When did this Rogers guy move out?
2: Oh, about 2 o'clock this morning. Mr. Rogers used to work for the streetcar company.
0: Oh, he did, huh?
2: Yes, sir.
0: Hello? Yes? Herman Kroger, eh? 1907 Pasadena Avenue. Okay, thanks. Huh? Oh, streetcar conductor. Okay. Well, come on, Shattuck. Let's go see the L.A. Railway's special agent.

0: L.A. Railway. One moment, please. L.A. Railway. I'll connect you. Yes, sir. Whom did you wish to see?
1: George Bruffett. We're from police headquarters.
0: Go right in, please. The first door on the right.
1: Thank you.
0: L.A. Railway. I'll connect you.
2: Hello, Jim.
1: Hello.
2: How are you, Shattuck? Sit down.
1: Thanks.
2: Well, boys, what can I do for you?
1: We're looking for a bird named Rogers that used to work here. And one named Kroger.
2: Wait a minute. Rogers. R-O-G. Rogers. Oh, yes, here it is. What's the first name?
1: Glenn.
2: Oh. Discharged for inefficiency in December of last year.
1: Mm-hmm. How about Kroger?
2: K-R-E-K-R-O. Mm-hmm. Kroger. Conductor on R line. Works out of Division 2. I'll call him. Get me superintendent of Division 2. We'll find out when he comes through town. What's he done?
1: Nothing that we know of. Rogers is the man who shot Costello last night.
2: No. Wait a minute. Hello? Well, this is George Bruffett. When does Herman Kruger do it 7th and Spring? Okay. Have a relief man there. That's all. All right, boys. We'll go down and meet the gentleman.

0: Kroger was taken off his car at 7th and Spring, and without a word being spoken to him, was taken to the Georgia Street Station. Captain Edwards and Lieutenant Sterrett began questioning him.
1: We want to know where you took Glenn Rogers.
2: I don't know any Glenn Rogers.
3: Ah, don't try to hand us that. We happen to know that you got a call from Rogers, and that you went to his house at 2 o'clock this morning and helped him move. Now, where'd you take him?
2: I didn't help him move. Dorothy.
1: Who's Dorothy?
2: That's his girlfriend.
1: Oh, so you do know Rogers?
2: Well, yeah. I know him. A little.
3: Where is he now?
2: None of your business.
3: Oh, is that so? Now, listen, Mug. Anytime a guy kills a copper, it's a whole lot of my business, see? Now, you come across.
2: I ain't telling you nothing.
3: Why, you...
1: Take it easy, Jim. Let me talk to this bird. Now, listen, Kroger. You're in a spot. You're guilty of compounding a felony in that you're helping conceal a felon. And you're guilty of helping him escape. Now, there are two sides to this thing. The right one and the wrong one. You're on the wrong side, Kroger. And I'm giving you just 5 minutes to get right. That is, unless you want me to lock you up now.
2: Now, wait a minute. Got me wrong. I'll tell you all about it.
1: All right, that's more like it. Get started.
2: Well, Rogers called me early this morning. I went over to his place at 8th and Beacon. He told me he shot a copper, and another cop had shot him. He said he did it because he didn't want to be caught with a gun on him.
1: Pretty weak excuse for killing a man.
2: Yeah, that's what I told him, but he said that was his affair. He asked me to call Dorothy, that's his girlfriend, and I did. And they went out to her house. All I did was help them pack a little black handbag with some personal stuff, like shirts and things like that.
1: Where did they go?
2: I don't know the address, but I can show you.
1: All right, come on and do it. Jim, get Shattuck. Let's drive Kroger over to the place he says Rogers is hiding. Where is this place, Kroger?
2: It's out in Huntington Park.

0: That's the house over there, the yellow one.
1: Now, you stay here. Shattuck, you take that side window on the right.
2: Okay, Captain.
1: Darrett, you take the back door. I'll go in the front way. Keep your eyes open. All right, lady, just open it up. We're looking for Glenn Rogers.
3: Well, he ain't here.
1: Never mind, I see him. All right, Rogers, stick him up. Come on in, Jim. What'd you do with the gun, Rogers?
4: I threw it away.
5: But Rogers had not thrown the gun away. After hours of questioning, he finally admitted that he had hidden the gun used to shoot Officer James Costello on the night of March 30th. He was held to answer on a charge of murder and brought to trial in Department 25, the court of Judge Charles W. Fricke. Months dragged by, and at last the verdict of the jury is ready.
6: The clerk will read the verdict. The case of the people of the state of California versus Glenn Rogers, defendant. We, the jury, find the defendant in the above entitled action not guilty. Order, order, order in the court. This is no laughing matter.
7: The jury is discharged.
8: Judge Fricke, I'm from the press. What do you think of the decision?
7: In all my years on the bench, in all my experience as a lawyer and judge, this is the most incomprehensible verdict that has ever come to my notice. It is utterly unbelievable that any group of men and women could be so swayed by the words of witnesses and attorneys, so spellbound and hypnotized by the mass mind as to permit themselves to render such a verdict as this. It is not in the power of the people to appeal this case. So nothing remains but to abide by the verdict as returned by the jury.

0: Back in the office of Captain of Detectives Edwards, we find Edwards in conference with Officers Shattuck, Sterrett, O'Connor, and Fred Wessel.
1: Well, boys, there you are. None of us had the faintest idea that Rogers would beat that murder rap.
2: What's the next move, Cap?
1: Well, the DA's got a hold on him for those two robberies, and there's a charge of possession of a sap hanging over him. Now, I want you, Wessel, and you, O'Connor, to get busy and hang those robberies on that bird. And I don't want any slip-ups. Sterrett, you and Shattuck stay on this and see that we get enough evidence to make these charges stick.
3: Okay, Chief.
4: Who's going to represent us on the case?
1: Cliff Creel. You'll work with him in preparing the case. We want those witnesses who were at the murder trial but who didn't get a chance to testify. We're going to make this case airtight.
0: Rogers was again brought to trial, first on a charge of possessing a sap, or blackjack. Conviction followed on this charge in spite of the testimony of witnesses. Then began the robbery trials. For the March 25th crime, Rogers prepared a puncture-proof alibi. Witness after witness testified to seeing him that night. And also on the night of December 7th, 1929, the date of the first streetcar holdup. Finally, on September 11th, the defense called its last alibi witness, Rosamond O'Keefe.
1: Miss O'Keefe, do you know the defendant?
5: I have met him.
1: Calling your attention to the night of December 7th, did you have occasion to see the defendant that night?
5: Yes, I did.
1: Where did you see him?
5: At the Cosmo Country Club. I danced with him.
1: What time was that?
5: It must have been shortly after 9. I got there just a little before 9. They were dancing then.
1: What time did you leave?
5: After 12.
1: You say the defendant came in a little after 9?
5: Yes.
1: And remained there steadily till you went home?
5: Yes.
1: Your witness, Mr. Crail.
6: You did not go to this dance with the defendant, did you?
5: No.
6: You just met the defendant that night, did you?
5: No. I had met him once before.
6: When?
5: About 2 years ago.
6: Where?
5: At Miss Kilmore's house.
6: The girl who testified just before you did?
5: Yes.
6: Can you fix the time of this meeting?
5: No.
6: The day?
5: No.
6: The week?
5: No.
6: The month?
5: No.
6: Are you sure you did meet him?
5: No. I mean, yes.
6: Make up your mind.
5: Yes.
6: But you did see the defendant on the night of December the 7th?
5: Yes.
6: Well, now, how do you fix the time so definitely if you cannot remember other dates?
5: When it was called to my attention, I looked it up.
6: Oh.
5: I had my bid yet. My bid to the dance.
6: Who called it to your attention?
5: Miss Kilmore.
6: Does that bid bear the date of the dance?
5: Yes, it does.
6: Did you bring it with you?
5: No, I left it at home.
6: Is this the only dance you ever attended at which the defendant was present?
5: Yes.
6: Are you positive of that?
5: Yes.
6: Your Honor, I request that this girl be sent home with an officer. That she be ordered to bring to the court this bid of which she speaks.
7: Has counsel any objection?
1: None, Your Honor.
7: Then it is so ordered.
0: Rosamond O'Keefe was taken to her home. What happened when her Irish mother discovered what was taking place still brings smiles to the faces of the investigating officers. A much chastened Rosamond returned to the afternoon session of court. Direct examination was begun by Deputy District Attorney Clifford Crail.
6: Miss O'Keefe, you testified this morning that you attended a dance at the Cosmo Country Club on the night of December the 7th, 1929.
5: Yes.
6: And that during the evening you saw the defendant, Rogers, and you danced with him.
5: Yes.
6: That was substantially your testimony.
5: Yes.
6: Now, was that testimony true or false?
5: It is false.
7: What was your answer?
6: It is false.
5: It is false.
6: Miss O'Keefe, I'll ask you whether or not last Monday you talked to Evelyn Kilmore over the telephone, that during that conversation that she said to you substantially that you were going to be called as a witness in this case, that you would testify that you had danced with Glenn Rogers at the Cosmo Country Club on the night of December the 7th, 1929.
5: Yes, that is right.
6: She told you that?
5: Yes.
6: If Your Honor, please, for the purpose of the record, at this time, I'd like to stipulate that as far as counsel for defense is concerned, he had nothing to do with putting on what is apparent as
2: perjured testimony. And my investigation completely exonerates him from having anything to do with it.
7: Let the record so show.
0: In spite of alibis presented by the defense, Glenn Rogers was found guilty of robbery in the first degree. Have you ever seen a long freight train toiling up a mountain grade? Figure for yourself the power required, the lubricants that must be used to overcome the tremendous friction. It is significant that 52 of the great railway systems of this country depend on Sinclair motor oils to fight friction and wear in their equipment. That fact is as fine an endorsement as any product could have. But that is not all. Add to that the preference of 150 airlines, airplane manufacturers, and flying fields. Everyone knows how vital lubrication is in the business of flying. In addition, millions of motorists in 45 countries say Sinclair in dozens of different languages to express their choice of motor oil. Bear in mind that the motor oil you put in your car is the one thing that prevents moving metal parts from coming together. The one thing most important in safeguarding your motor investment. Make that oil the best you can buy. Sinclair. Sinclair Opaline is only 25 cents a quart at your Rio Grande dealers. It's the qualified companion product of Rio Grande cracked gasoline. You should get them both at your Rio Grande dealers tomorrow. And now again we hear Chief Davis.
3: Through circumstances over which the police department had no control, Glenn Rogers was never punished for the cold-blooded shooting of a police officer. He was sentenced, however, to consecutive terms, 5 years to life and 7 years to life on charges of robbery. Efforts are now being made to free this man and again enable him to prey upon society.

Los Angeles Police calling all cars. Attention all cars. A cancellation of broadcast 191 regarding a holdup. Suspect in this case are now in custody. And that's all. Rosenquist.

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2: The FBI in Peace and War, ordinarily heard at this time throughout the year, is taking its usual summer vacation and will return to CBS 3 weeks from tonight on September 1st.
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3: Broadway. It's a journey some people have to make. A journey that ends in a screaming, blinding furnace of light, or ends in darkness, cool and still. You walk it with a quick puppet strut of slapstick, or you walk it slow. Slow, like the last walk you'll ever take. Whatever way it is, it's My Beat. Broadway is full of people that are like pieces of a jigsaw puzzle. One of them, if you put them together right, will turn out to be Jed Stacy, scandal reporter for a rag that reports scandals. If it's a hot August evening and he's wearing his Hollywood shirt and yellow silk mohair pants, $90 the outfit, he'll buy you a free meal for a price.
4: Jacques, bring us prosciutto with melon, vichyssoise, shrimp poulette, and a decent white wine. You got that?
5: Oui, Monsieur Stacy.
4: Yeah.
3: Okay, Jed, why the banquet?
4: Ah, you know me, don't you, Danny? I don't give nothing for nothing. I don't get nothing for nothing.
3: Yeah, that's life, like Jacques says.
4: Yeah. Look, Danny, I got a note in the mail today. A typewritten note. I want to read it to you.
3: Something you wrote?
4: No, this has class. Here's what it says. Dear columnist, if you need a prophecy, here's a prophecy. A girl, Jane Darnell, will be found murdered tonight. That's a prophecy. Now, just checking, Danny, you got a corpse named Jane Darnell?
3: No. Give me that note. Give it to me.
4: Sure. Here, Danny, I'm through with it. It'll be in my column tomorrow anyway. It's all set up.
3: Why didn't you give me this before?
4: Ah, you know us scribes, Danny. We clutch things to our bosom. Besides, what good would it do you? If Jane Darnell is going to be killed, how would you stop it?
3: You'd play nursemaid to a murder for a beat, wouldn't you, Jed? You're getting too large, kid. Too large.
4: Take it easy, Danny. First, you got to find the little lady. It's a tough thing to do. Even for a guy like you, it's a tough thing.
5: There's a telephone call for you, Monsieur Stacy.
4: No, thanks, Jack. Plug it in here, will you?
5: Oui, monsieur.
4: Excuse me, Danny. Yeah? Yeah, this is Stacy. Where? Okay. Yeah, you get a fin. Yeah, the same to you. Come on, Danny.
3: We going someplace?
4: Yeah, to the room of a Jane Darwell. She's asleep in it, Danny. Dead asleep. Just like I prophesy in tomorrow's column.
6: Here, Lieutenant. Right over there on the bed.
3: Yeah, Sergeant, I see. Strangled, huh? With a silk stocking.
4: I'm not a guy who knows about a thing like this, Danny, but it looks like the murder weapon is a pretty inferior piece of merchandise. $1.98 will get you three pairs.
3: Take your hands off that stocking, Jed.
4: Huh? Oh, yeah, sure, Danny. Police methods. I should have known better.
3: Okay, Sergeant, give me the rundown.
6: Call from the landlady at 8:10 p.m.
3: Yeah?
6: Landlady's story as follows. She returned here at 8:05, and then she...
3: Where'd she return from?
6: Corner Bar. She spent the afternoon there singing Ghost Riders in the Sky and nursing a 10-cent beer for 6 hours. And they threw her out at 8:00. And we checked.
3: Go on.
6: Well, the landlady knocked at the door of Jane Darnell, the deceased. Upon receiving no answer, she walked in and found the deceased thus. I mean, like so.
3: Okay. Where's the landlady now?
4: I peeked across the hall when we came in, Danny.
3: Yeah?
4: There's a little old lady sitting in a rocker with a compress on a little wrinkled forehead and a little wrinkled nose on top of a big, big bottle. Landlady, huh?
6: Yeah,
7: right in here, lady. Come on, right in this room.
8: Take your hands off of me. I've been walking a long time without your help.
3: Who's this, officer?
7: A man who says he lives here. A man who says his name is...
8: Mac Taylor. What's going on here?
3: Okay, officer, that's all. What's your business here, Mr. Taylor?
8: I live here. Now answer a question for me. What's this all about?
3: Did you know Jane Darnell?
8: Oh, my Shirley. She takes 2 hours every Saturday night in the bathroom. And she is the... Oh,
9: That's her over on the bed there. What's the matter with her?
4: She's dead. Murdered.
9: Murdered? But who did it?
4: Mr. Taylor, there's millions of people in New York. A little while ago, one of those millions of people came into this room and wrapped a silk stocking around Jane Darnell's neck. The person who did that was the person who murdered her. Do you know who it was, Mr. Taylor? Mr. Taylor didn't. She was just the other rent-a-payer in the boarding house as far as he was concerned. She never even smiled at him, he said. Man, you'd have to be mighty strange to kill a girl for that, he assured me. I assured him he'd better stick around. And then I went home and had indigestion all night from the meal Jed Stacy ordered that I never ate. The next morning, I spent the first 2 hours mulling over what I had in the murder of Jane Darnell. It came to two things. All I had was a girl in the morgue and a typewritten note saying she'd be there. Or, as Sergeant Tartaglia put it...
10: All we got, Danny, is a girl in the morgue and a typewritten note saying she'd be there.
4: Tartaglia, would you mind repeating that?
10: Oh, sure, Danny. I said all we got is
4: a... Never mind. Anything on that typewritten note Jed Stacy gave me? Kind of typewriter, stationery?
10: Oh, typed on a Corona portable. 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
4: Routine check, turn up, anything?
10: Not yet. I can't find a thing on this Jane Darnell. No friends, no relatives, nothing, Danny. Well, looks like this will be a tough one for us to crack.
4: It'll take time, Tartaglia, but it'll crack. Danny Clover speaking. What? Who is this? Tartaglia. Trace this call.
11: Yeah.
4: Yeah, who is this speaking? I can't hear you. Speak louder, huh? Yeah? Yeah, I got that. When? Who is this speaking? Hello? Hello, hello? What? What? Oh, look, operator, I was talking to someone and we were cut off. I see. Well, thank you, operator. Tartaglia!
10: Calm and efficient service,
4: you trace the call?
10: Oh, sure.
4: Well? What?
10: Traced it to a phone booth in Grand Central Station.
4: Oh, fine.
10: That call was important?
4: Tartaglia, I was just speaking to a murderer.
10: Yeah? Well, why did he have to say... A murderer?
4: Yeah, a murderer who was disguising his voice. He had to say just this. He had to say he did quite a job on Jane Darnell, and tonight he was going to do a better one on a friend of hers. A friend named Mary Smith.
10: Mary Smith? Hey, I know a Mary Smith. Which Mary Smith, Danny? Which Mary Smith?
4: Tartaglia was right. In a city of 8 million, what chance do you have of finding a Mary Smith? If it's the Mary Smith who's going to be struck down by a murderer, the odds are precisely 1 in 8 million. You come up with Mary Smiths, all right. You trace one of them to Sing Sing, where she was doing 20 years for dynamiting a bank. Another Mary Smith left her husband's bed and board in Poughkeepsie. And you talk to a Mary Smith who says...
12: Mister, my name's Mary Smith, and I know a secret. Humpty Dumpty sat on a wall. Humpty Dumpty had a great time.
4: So you try again.
13: Forgive me, sir, for have kept you waiting. It wasn't my hour for meditation.
4: Are you Mary Smith?
13: Yes. Of course I am Mary Smith. In China, my name is Letsu. But since I am in America, I have adopted a name that is 100% American. Mary Smith.
4: And do you know a Jane Darnell?
13: No. No, I am sure I do not. Jane...

0: Well, you're fighting me.
1: Get out of my way. You got nothing to say to me, nothing I want to hear.
0: You want to hear this, Danny? The Mary Smith you're looking for, I know where she is.
1: Where?
0: Well, if we're still friends, I'll tell you where.
1: Cut it down to a number in a street.
0: 10 West 16, Danny. A sordid walk-up, a scabrous
1: dwelling. How do you know so much, paper boy?
0: Anonymous phone call, Danny. Anonymous voice. Voice gives me address and particulars. Particulars? Anonymous girl named Mary Smith. Now we're friends again, huh, Danny? Huh?

0: Miss Smith. Miss Smith. Open up, Miss Smith. It's the police. Maybe you should open it yourself, Clover.
1: Yeah. Miss Smith.
0: The girl named Mary Smith was home. She wasn't anonymous anymore. The scrawl of blood on her clean cotton dress gave her an identity. And the ice pick thrust deep into her throat was like an ugly pin that held her in one place in one time. And death hadn't yet washed away the torture and the strain and the horror that was frozen in the carved lines of her body. The draft from the door I had crashed open moved her hair in gentle whirls away from her face. Then I saw her hand holding something tight, like a claw. It held onto it tight. It was a typewritten note. It said, "What girl next, police? What girl next? I give you a riddle. There were two that will be three. Who will it be? Who will it be?"
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0: those two outstanding adventure shows, Escape and Crime Photographer, will bring you new thrills, new chills, just a little later tonight. Casey, crime photographer, will encounter a wealthy stamp collector, his two sons, and a strange murder in Death of a Stranger. Escape will present another Thursday thriller in Red Wine by Lawrence Blockman. 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
1: Broadway all depends on the mood you're in. You can be part of the mob and perform for the sightseers, or you can write notes about murdering women and go about your business of murdering. In the latter case, Broadway dangles from strings. Broadway performs for a madman. It puts on a mask of horror and talks in whispers. Two people had died violently, and the clues I had for their dying were about as valuable as a pinch of dust. Correction, I had a thing of value. Another note. What girl next, the note said. It would be valuable if I knew what girl next. The only ray of sunshine at headquarters next morning was a police sergeant named Tartaglia, who did all sorts of remarkable things with details and file cards and pencil sharpeners.
2: Morning, Danny. Good morning, good morning, good morning.
1: Yeah, what have we got, Tartaglia?
2: Well, I checked Judge Stacy, like you said.
1: Mm-hmm.
2: Yeah, he's got a pretty good alibi. He was with you at the approximate time of both murders.
1: Only approximate. How long does it take to kill a person? Hey, what did you find on that border, Mac Taylor?
2: Oh, he's got an answer for every question we ask him. Right now, we're still checking the answers. So far, Mac Taylor's been telling the truth.
1: Okay. What's in that envelope?
2: Oh, in this envelope, Danny, intelligence from the FBI.
1: Yeah, with Los Angeles still operating, it's a wonder they had the time. Let's see it.
2: Yeah, sure, here. You know, on account of we didn't have any data on Jane Darnell and Mary Smith, I wired their prints down to Washington like I...
1: Well, like you should have.
2: Yeah. This data you're holding was wired back. Hey, those boys in Washington sure worked...
1: Hey, look at this, Tartaglia.
2: Huh?
1: A link. A link between Jane Darnell and Mary Smith. Washington had their prints because they worked in a war plant.
2: That tells you something, Danny?
1: Maybe. Maybe a lot. They both worked for the same outfit, the Westfold Tool Company. A manufacturing firm across the river in Jersey. Get my hip boots, Tartaglia. I'm going to take a boat ride.

0: Can't we go somewhere where we can talk?
1: What?
0: I said, can't we
1: go... Let's go somewhere where we can talk, huh?
0: Yeah.
2: Now, what do you want to see me about, mister?
3: I'm Danny Clover, New York Police Department.
2: Oh, glad to know you. I'm Freddie Ney, Punch Press Department.
3: You've been working in this department long, Mr. Ney?
2: Oh, 10 years. Why?
3: Try this in your memory. Jane Darnell and Mary Smith. What does that do to you?
2: Jane Darnell, Mary Smith, it does something to me, all right. Yeah, they worked here, side by side, in my department,
3: uh-huh.
2: Right through the war and after we converted automobile parts.
3: And what else?
2: Well, they quit about a year ago, within a week of each other.
3: Within a week of each other, huh? How would that figure, Mr. Ney?
2: Well, they were chummy. Jane Darnell and Mary Smith were in a carpool with another girl. All three of them rode to work in Jane's car.
3: This other girl, who was she?
2: I don't know. She wasn't in my department.
3: Does your personnel department keep records of people who ride together in carpools?
2: No, never did. We got all the paperwork we can handle.
3: Yeah. Where's the phone?
2: Right over there.
3: Thanks. Can I get an outside line on this?
2: Sure. I guess that's about all I can tell you about those two, Mr. Clover.
3: Well, maybe it was enough. Hello? Motor vehicles? Give me registration.
2: Anything else, Mr. Clover?
3: No, that'll be all. Registration? This is Danny Clover. Want the make and the model of a car owned by Jane Darnell. Motor number two.
2: You sure there's nothing else, Mr. Clover? I enjoy aiding and abetting the police.
3: I said that's all. You can go now. Yeah? Yeah? DeSoto sedan, 1947. Motor number 137596. Yeah, I got it. Thanks. Get the operator to connect me with Sergeant Tartaglia at headquarters. Tartaglia? Danny Clover, a detail, Tartaglia. A rush job. Fast enough maybe to save a girl's life. Now get this. A DeSoto sedan, 1947. Motor number 137596. Registered in the name of Jane Darnell. Find it, Tartaglia. Find it fast. Now all there was to wait. Wait while the life of a girl ticked away. A nameless girl in a nameless place. And the girl without the name watched as she waited, her face veiled in the gauze of terror, and her eyes piercing the veil with hatred because all you could do was wait. There were two that will be three, the note said. And three is a number that can add up to death. And a motor has a number that can add up to... And then suddenly the waiting was over. They traced the number. Traced it to a littered, junk-strewn yard presided over by a frightened little man wearing a beret.
4: Not know why suddenly I am a matter for the police. I have done everything as it was told me to.
3: Yeah, well, don't worry about it, Mr.
4: Stern, David Stern.
3: Yeah.
4: They tell me here in America that there is dignity in dealing with junk, so I deal in it. But with the police, dignity becomes sour.
3: It'll sweeten up, Mr. Stern. Give us a chance.
4: Oh, I did not mean that. I mean, what I mean is not insult, only an analysis, a philosophical diagnosis.
3: It's too deep for me, Mr. Stern. Some other time. Where's the car?
4: You mean the one that the policeman in the uniform checked its number and its internal anatomy?
3: I mean the one... Yeah, that's the one I mean. Internal anatomy?
4: It's right here to your left, you see?
3: That heap of junk?
4: The police are interested perhaps in buying some used parts. The hubcaps are still nice and the carburetor...
3: When was this brought in, Mr. Stern?
4: Oh, just about a year ago. I remember because, you see, I remember the personality of machines. Now, this one is the victim of complete nervous shock.
3: It looks like it was in a wreck, a bad wreck.
4: Exactly. That's what brought on this psychosis. But in good hands, with good treatment, this could recover, maybe.
3: Well, thanks, Mr. Stern, thanks. Maybe I ought to start going to night school.
4: Ah, you said something?
5: Danny,
0: hi.
5: Welcome to Police Pen Script and Record. Your presence is like a shaft of light in a warehouse of darkness.
3: Coslow, will you do something for me and not have it come out an epic?
5: This will take much doing. What's your pleasure, Danny?
3: Open a window. How do you guys breathe in here?
5: Sergeant Downs?
6: Yeah, Coslow.
5: Open a window. Danny can't breathe. Ah, that was thrilling how you did that, Sergeant Downs. You may now go back to your typewriter. Anything else, Danny? I could fan you with this fan, courtesy Huxley's mortuary.
3: Oh, thanks. A little closer, Coslow. Fine. Mm. Now get me everything you've got on an automobile accident. This car, about a year ago.
5: Sergeant Downs?
3: You get it, Coslow. I'll hold the fan.
5: Your command is like a caress, Danny. Never mind, Downs. I shall get it. Oh, by the way, Danny, there's a gentleman sitting over there. I've been waiting for you. Gentleman by the name of Jed Stacy. Shall I present you?
3: Get the dope on the accident now, as in right now.
5: Yes, sir, Lieutenant, sir.
3: What do you want, Jed?
6: Oh, it's not what I want, Danny. It's what my syndicate wants. You know, columnists, no life of their own.
3: Is that why you're always around when people die? So you can gloat?
6: I didn't hear you say that, Danny. I'll make like I didn't hear it. Now, Danny, my syndicate is curious whether you found out who the number three girl's going to be.
3: I bleed for you and your syndicate. You told me about the other two, Jed. How come you don't have a private line on this one?
5: Danny, I got it. All by myself, I
3: Brief
5: got
3: it for it. Me, Coslow. Just the words, without the hand.
5: How else? Accident involving this car, May 10th, 1948, crashed into by a Mrs. Mildred Quimby. Mrs. Quimby was killed.
3: Who was in the DeSoto when it happened?
5: Three girls, Jane Darnell, Mary Smith, and Sally Webb.
3: You got an address on this Sally Webb?
5: Most assuredly. 417th West 55th. We also got pictures of the whole mess. You may have them if you want them, Danny, without signing.
3: Take back your fan, Coslow. You earned it.
6: Sally Webb, eh? That's the girl my syndicate wants.
3: Do they now? Print this, Jed. Print it and I'll tear you apart. So long, Jed.
7: I don't believe you, Mr. Clover. I don't believe you. Why should anyone want to murder me?
3: We're dealing with a madman, Miss Webb. A madman who makes his own reasons.
7: But me? Why me? I never hurt anyone or anything in my life.
3: Maybe Jane Darnell and Mary Smith were like that, but they were killed.
7: Well, I hardly knew them. I just rode with them to work. We had nothing in common outside of that.
3: You had this in common, Miss Webb. You were in an accident in which a woman was killed.
7: So she was killed. Can she rise from the dead to murder me for that?
3: Someone who loved her very much might want to kill you because he holds all of you responsible for her death.
7: Well, then why don't you catch him, put him in a cage, rip him into shreds, and, well, do something. Something.
3: Miss Webb, that picture on your bureau. Who is it?
7: My boyfriend. Why?
3: How long have you known him?
7: Oh, a few months.
3: You expecting someone?
7: No.
3: Let him in. Let them in, Sally.
8: Hi, Sally. I found this envelope addressed to you in your mailbox. I brought it up. Is it all right?
3: Give it to me, little girl.
8: Huh?
7: Oh, give it to him, Mary, and you better go now.
8: All right, Sally.
3: Sorry I haven't time to be polite, Sally. Mind if I see what's in the envelope? Thanks. Here, read it, Sally.
7: And the third is Sally Webb. At 8 o'clock tonight, at Sally Webb. Spin, Sally, spin till 8 o'clock, then it's done.
3: The same cheap paper, the same type, the same pattern. Now do you believe it, Sally?
7: Oh, yes. Yes, help me, Mr. Clover. Please help me.
3: If you'll help me.
7: How? Just tell me how.
3: Sally, I want you to spend the rest of the day as you would spend any other day. One of our men will be with you all the time. You'll never see him. You're not to look for him. But I want you back here before 8 o'clock, understand? Before 8 o'clock.
7: Oh, I'm frightened, Mr. Clover. I'm frightened.
3: It's the only way, Sally. You wanted him in a cage? That's where you'll be, just like you said. In a cage. So the trap was set. Sally Webb, the bait. New York Police Department, the hunter. The hunted? Somebody in that jungle city. Somebody crouching now in a dark corner until another time of killing. The man I had tailed Sally Webb called in every half hour. From a dress shop, a fruit store, from a laundromat. Places like that. Then about 7 o'clock, the trap began to shape itself. A police cordon thrown around the block on West 55th Street where Sally lived. And a few minutes before 8, I was standing in a doorway next to the address. And the trap was ready to be sprung.
9: Not about a dozen, Lieutenant.
3: How about north and south of 55th Street? They covered?
9: Yes, sir. No one gets through on 8th or 9th.
3: Except the girl. Except the girl, Sergeant, and whoever might be following her.
9: How about our boy, the one you assigned to Taylor?
3: He's got orders to drop out at the corner of 9th and 55th. Now get this, Sergeant.
9: Yeah?
3: I want your men in uniform to stay out of sight. Plain clothes, as inconspicuous as possible. No noise.
9: Yes, sir. That's what I told the men.
3: Who's that?
10: What child was stupid enough to use a siren?
9: That's probably the Cronifolio, sir. He's siren happy.
10: Well, I hope he's going to be happy pounding the cement in Flushing.
9: Hey, hey, Lieutenant. That girl who just came out of the subway entrance.
10: That's her. Sally Webb.
9: What time is it? Just about 8. She's walking awful slow.
10: She's scared.

0: She's inside. See? The lights just went on.
1: Let's go, Sergeant. Miss Webb, it's Danny Clover.
2: Oh, it's Danny Clover.
0: Lieutenant.
1: Yeah, she's dead. She's dead, Sergeant. Close your eyes and try real hard to believe it. She's dead.
0: But I don't understand. How could
1: she... The coroner will call it a long, sharp weapon. The coroner's jury can blame me for it.
0: What are you talking about, Lieutenant?
1: The subway. The one place I forgot about. The one place where she'd be with 1,000 people and still be alone. She was stabbed on the subway. She had just enough strength to get inside her door. What are you doing, Sergeant?
0: Oh, well, this stuff must have spilled out of her purse when she keeled over. Just junk, though. Lipstick, cigarettes.
1: What's that? The piece of paper you're holding?
0: Nothing, I guess. Just a piece of paper. Oh, wait. Something's typed on it.
1: Huh? Read it.
0: Now is the time for all good men to come to the aid of his country. I love you, I love you, I love you.
1: Let's see that.
0: The letterhead says Ridley's Department Store, furnishings for your every need.
1: Get me a squad car, Sergeant. I got a feeling Ridley's is going to furnish my every need.
3: Interested in a typewriter, mister?
1: Oh, I didn't know you worked here, Mac. Mac Taylor, isn't it? The indignant boarder who lived across the hall from Jane Donnell?
3: Yes, this is my place of business, the typewriter department.
1: Yeah.
3: I've got a time card, employee's number, everything. I sell them. You want to buy one?
1: Some other time. Which Corona did you type those murder notes on?
3: Huh? What do you mean?
1: Sally Webb really loved you, didn't she, Mac? I got proof positive of that. She put your picture on her bureau, and she hung around here and wrote love notes in your demonstrator typewriter.
3: So?
1: Tell me something, Mac. When did you change your name from Quimby to Taylor?
3: We've got a doctor in this department store, Clover. Maybe you need to see him.
1: I have a picture of Mildred Quimby, Mac. Was she your wife?
3: What do you know about Mildred Quimby?
1: I said I have her picture, Mac. Here, when she was killed in an automobile accident. Look at it, Mac. Go on, look at it.
3: I'll kill you. I'll kill you. Like they killed my wife. Like I killed all of them. I'll kill you.
1: Mac, put away that gun. This place is filled with people.
3: What do I care about people? My wife is dead.
4: Watch out. Hey, dead. That man's got a gun.
3: You're moving crazy. Never. Never.
1: Down, everybody. Get out of the way. That man's a killer.
3: Come and get me, Clover.
1: Yeah. There's only one way to get you, Mac. Clover, you can't miss. A madman lying in the blood of his death isn't much different from any man who dies in violence. There was a kind of furious serenity on the face of Mac Taylor, or Quimby, as though all at the same time he rejected and embraced the peace that a tearing bullet had offered his brain. They took him away. Then someone swirled a mop over the blood-stained tile of the floor. And that was the requiem for a madman. Broadway is a street of sounds. The hissing sound of the neon. The sweet sound of a girl's laugh. The harsh, rasping sound of the life deep inside the earth. And the other sound. The sigh. The painful sigh no one hears. It's Broadway. The gaudiest, the most violent, the lonesomest mile in the world. Broadway, my beat.

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The launching of a promising career as a singer, a bunch of yellow roses from an admirer, a single sniff of their aroma, and sudden death. These are the events that launch Mr. Keene, himself a promising career man, as sleuth in one of his most fascinating cases tonight. Mr. Keene's latest adventure, the Yellow Rose murder case, follows immediately over most of these same stations. This is CBS, the Columbia Broadcasting System.

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22: Hello, Kate.
23: Mr. Mason. Oh, Miss Tree. Oh, I'm so glad to see you.
24: Are you all right, Katie?
23: Yes. Now I'm perfectly fine. But I was getting scared. They wouldn't tell me anything. Oh, no, yes, they did. Something about my fingerprints, and they put me in a lineup.
22: In a lineup?
23: Yes, sir. They said two witnesses saw me.
22: Who?
23: I don't know. The district attorney kept asking me questions.
22: Did you answer them?
23: No, sir. At least I don't think I did.
22: Well, that's important, Katie. What did you tell him?
23: Well, I really don't think I told him anything, Mr. Mason. Not even when he said you weren't going to help me.
22: He said what?
23: Well, I didn't know what to do. You warned me not to say a word in case they questioned me, but I didn't know they thought I killed Gordy Webber. They kept saying I killed him, and when I asked the district attorney where you were so I could ask you what to do...
22: He said that I wouldn't help you?
23: Well, not exactly. He said you'd be here if you were going to help.
2: He came as quickly as he could, honey.
23: Oh, I know you did, Mr. Mason.
22: Okay. Don't you remember for sure whether or not you admitted anything?
23: Well, I... Oh, it's hard to remember, Mr. Mason. It's happened so quickly, and everything was strange, and they kept saying they knew I killed him. They believed what they said, and after a while, I began to wonder...
2: Katie.
23: I don't know if I can explain, but the district attorney was so very, very positive. He made me doubt myself. I wanted to tell him what really happened so I could hear the words. I guess you don't know what I mean.
22: I think I do, Katie. Quite natural to deny an untrue accusation. But I'm glad you didn't try to explain.
23: So am I, Mr. Mason. It's so much better for you two.
22: Katie.
23: I knew everything would be all right once you got here and told Mr. App the truth. Now, can I go home?
22: Listen to me, Katie.
23: Can't we talk on the way home, Mr. Mason? Oh, Lieutenant Halverson, we're just leaving. But I'm glad I could tell you goodbye.
3: What?
23: Mr. Mason came to take me home. But before we go, I want to tell Mr. Mason and Miss Street. The lieutenant was very nice to me.
3: Miss Beekman.
23: Even when he said I killed Mr. Webber, he said it as if he was sorry. Did you explain to him, Mr. Mason?
22: All I have to explain to you, Katie. You can't go home.
23: Why?
22: The district attorney has preferred charges against you.
23: Because he thinks I killed Gordy Webber?
2: Yes, honey.
23: But didn't you explain, Mr. Mason? Didn't you tell the district attorney? Didn't you tell him?
22: Yes, yes. Kate, I could spend a lot of time trying to find an easy way to tell you this, but I believe you're strong enough to take it. The district attorney is convinced that you killed Gordon Webber. I don't know why, but if Mr. Rapp is willing to charge you with murder, he believes that you're guilty. So, Katie, until we straighten this out, you will remain in custody, in jail.
23: I didn't kill Gordy Webber, Mr. Mason.
22: I believe you, Katie. I can't promise when I'll prove that you're innocent, but I will promise you this. I will find that proof. But until I do, you'll have to stay in custody. There's no help for it, Katie. If there were any way that I could
23: know,
22: get...
23: I know, Mr. Mason. I'll be all right. Will you see Ma and Pa?
22: Yes, tonight. And Della and I will see you in the morning.
3: I've got your stuff together in the next room, Miss.
22: Go with her, Della.
2: Yes, Chief.
23: Good night, Mr. Mason.
22: I'll see you in the morning, Katie.
3: Mason, I want you to know that it wasn't my idea. I mean, bringing her all the way out to this precinct.
22: Mm-hmm.
3: Guess you had a tough time finding her, huh?
22: Well, not too tough. Thanks for letting my man follow you.
3: That's between you and me.
22: Mm-hmm.
3: Well...
22: Oh, just a second.
3: Hmm?
22: Don, are you personally convinced that she's guilty?
3: Uh-huh.
22: Why?
3: I'm positive, but I can't tell you why. It isn't from anything she said.
22: She didn't break.
3: Mm-mm. All she'd say is that she didn't kill him. It's almost like when we thought her father...
22: No, go on, say it. Kate claims that she's innocent, just as her father said he was innocent when you thought that he had killed Webber.
3: Kind of like that, but with a difference. Her old man was telling the truth. You want to ride over to city jail with us?
22: No. No, you go ahead.
3: All right, I'll see you, miss.
22: Mm-hmm.
3: Okay, Miss Beekman?
23: I'm ready, Lieutenant.
10: Aren't you going with her, Perry?
22: No, not now.
10: Why?
6: Because Don Halverson has a heart.
16: Well, he believes Kate's guilty.
6: Yes, he believes it with his head, but his instincts tell him a different story. You like Halverson?
16: I don't like what he's doing to Kate.
6: But you've always liked him.
16: Well, Yes, I've always liked him.
6: Mm-hmm. Because he's a nice guy. And nice guys don't go around believing nice girls commit cold-blooded murder.
16: You think Halverson will be sympathetic, Chief? Even though he's convinced that she did kill Weber?
6: There's a chance. And we can't afford to pass up any chance.
16: I don't believe Mr. Apt can go through with this.
6: What?
16: You made him mad, so he's going to hold Katie, but he can't bring her to trial. Can he, Perry?
6: Possibly.
16: Oh?
6: If he does, Halverson could be a powerful friend.
16: Could be, but...
6: Even the slightest chance is worth taking, Don.
16: So that's why you're giving Halverson time to talk to her alone?
6: Mm-hmm.
16: But isn't it risky, Chief? Halverson, after all, is working with the district attorney.
6: What are you trying to say, Don?
16: Well, Halverson might deliberately make Kate trust him so that she won't be careful what she says.
6: No, not Halverson.
16: Well, I hope you're right.
6: So do I.
7: Well, apparently, neither Mason nor Della has correctly judged the lieutenant. Don Halverson has displayed no sympathy for Kate, nor has he tried to make the girl trust him. Halverson and Kate have ridden in silence to the woman's jail. Now, in the matron's office...
10: Lieutenant?
19: The matron will explain things, miss. Josie, this is Kate Beekman.
24: As if I didn't have enough to do.
19: What, Josie?
24: My feet hurt, Lieutenant. If you want to show your girlfriend around the place, you'll have to do it
19: yourself.
24: Josie,
19: Miss Beekman's a prisoner.
24: Yeah? What'd you do, run a stop sign?
19: She's charged with the murder of Gordon Weber.
24: Any special instructions?
19: No, just standard security.
24: All right. Beekman, behave yourself and follow instructions and you'll be okay. Make trouble and you'll get trouble. You understand?
10: Yes, ma'am.
24: Empty your purse on the desk. I'll give you a receipt for the contents. You want something, Lieutenant?
19: What? Oh, no, I'm taking off.
24: Yeah, just one thing. And you know what I'm asking.
19: There's no question, Josie.
24: She fooled me.
19: And a lot of other people. I'll see you, Josie.
24: Yeah.
10: Good night, Lieutenant.
19: Good night, miss. Don't be scared. You'll be okay. I mean, Josie will take care of you. And I want to tell you, I'm sorry this happened. What did I say that for? What made me tell her I'm sorry? What made Josie take it for granted that she was a friend of mine? Funny thing about that girl, when you see her, you like her. She doesn't try to make you like her either. She doesn't have to. But how could a girl like her do what she did? She killed that guy in cold blood. That's got to be the answer. She knows people trust her, and she takes advantage. Gordy Weber was a tough little guy, but he trusted her, and she stabbed him. So don't you trust her, Halverson, or she'll double-cross you. Now, remember that. I'd better... What's the matter with me? I don't have to give myself a pep talk. She's only a nice-looking kid who's rotten inside, and there's no chance I'll forget it. I won't forget what she really is, but I won't kid myself. I'd like to forget. Yeah. I wonder if Mr. Apt will transfer me off the case.
7: Perry Mason is right. Don Halverson is a nice guy. He would feel an instinctive sympathy and liking for Kate if he didn't deliberately stop himself. There'll be an important and disturbing development on Monday. You'll join us, won't you?
25: On your last trip, did you discover what the Earth people eat? They eat a great many of these. They peel them with their metal knives. Boil them for 20 of their minutes. Then they smash them all to bits.
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28: 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What is it? 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
0: orange juice.
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7: To Dr. Ludwig Zoya, 1241 Leavenworth, San Francisco, from Samuel Spade, license number 137596. Subject, Edith Hamilton.
8: No caper?
7: No caper. Dear Doctor, if I owe you an apology for not keeping you informed on the progress of the assignment and for letting it drag on as long as it has, then I'll have to go on owing you, which makes us even because you don't owe me anything. The start of it was a month ago. 32 days, 8 hours, 3 minutes, and 45 seconds, to be exact.
9: Ah, Mr. Spade.
7: Dr. Zoya.
9: Good to see you. Let me think. How long is it?
7: 3 years since I visited your office. That was when you were my leading suspect in the Denov case.
9: Yes, poor Denov. It was he who pointed out that we psychoanalysts are not unlike you detectives.
7: Uh-huh.
9: We probe, we question, we follow up clues in order to find out what is the dark secret which has nervously disturbed a human mind. But we are limited. We have only our patients' words and our interpretations. Sometimes that is not enough. And that is why I need your help in this particular case.
7: What case is that, Dr. Sawyer?
9: Please do not interrupt the free flow of my thoughts.
7: Pardon me.
9: Naturally, my ego feels a certain resentment against my id for asking you for your help. What makes me think I need a detective?
7: Well, it was just asking my ego the very same question.
9: Oh, you too feel resentment. We must analyze that later. Bring me your dream material.
7: Now
9: to the case.
7: Oh, yes, okay.
9: This woman was referred to me by her physician. She has suffered a complete nervous collapse because she thought she recognized a certain person crossing a street. A person she had not seen for years.
7: Who was that?
9: My patient's son died under mysterious circumstances 3 years ago. And the woman she thought she saw was her daughter-in-law.
7: Mm-hmm.
9: It was widely reported in the newspapers at the time. Perhaps you remember it. Carter Hamilton?
7: Carter Hamilton. Oh, Roanoke, Virginia, 1946. The mother accused her son's wife of murdering him. Daughter-in-law was hauled up before the grand jury, but not indicted. Dropped right out of sight afterwards.
9: Good, you know that case. Well, actually, my patient is suffering from an agonizing sense of guilt. Unconsciously, she thinks that she herself murdered her son.
7: Did she?
9: Well, there may be something tangible at the bottom of so profound a feeling of guilt.
7: You mean you want me to help you convince her that she really is guilty?
9: No, that is for me. But first, we must find out. What we must find out is somebody else, whether they are guilty.
7: What? Go all the way to Virginia, solve a crime that's been off the books for 3 years?
9: No. The daughter-in-law is actually here in San Francisco.
7: Well, if I remember right, she wasn't the only suspect.
9: Well, whether she is innocent or guilty is of no importance. It is only important that we know.
7: What?
9: Excuse me. Yes, Miss Case.
0: Mrs. Hamilton is here, Dr. Zoya.
9: Oh, good, Miss Case. Send her in. This is my case. I mean my patient. I want you to meet her. Yeah. Oh, good afternoon, Mrs. Hamilton.
8: Good afternoon, Doctor.
7: The woman who stood framed in the doorway was a tall, commanding figure. Impeccably dressed in black, with an easy $100,000 worth of black pearls wound around her neck and a black veil covering her face. She walked in ahead of you, displaying not a sign of nervousness, and stopped directly in front of me. Very deliberately, she lifted the veil, revealing a youthfully old face, deeply tanned and set off by snow-white hair. Only her enormous violet eyes showed any expression. She stared at me for what seemed like a full minute.
8: Yes, you do. You look like the other one.
9: Well, perhaps you had better explain, Mrs. Hamilton.
8: My daughter-in-law, Edith, was very much in love with another man before she married my son, Carter. He jilted her. Carter was second choice. It was I who talked her into marrying him. That's why I'll never rest until my son's death is avenged.
9: We must analyze this desire for vengeance.
8: Oh, yes. Yes, I had a dream last night. I dreamed that Edith was dead. Dad with the same bone-handled hunting knife she used to kill my son.
9: Oh, yes. Well, no. You just lie down on the couch and relax, Mrs. Hamilton. I'll be with you in a moment. Come, Mr. Speaking. This is a most disturbing new development, her dream. You must get to that girl as soon as possible. Her life may be in danger.
7: You mean the old lady is mixed up enough to take a shot at her?
9: Here is the address. And take this briefcase.
7: Why the briefcase?
9: Well, there are legal papers in it regarding the Hamilton estate. They require her signature. I had Mrs. Hamilton arrange for you to take him to her instead of the attorney.
7: I'm supposed to pose as a lawyer. While I'm there, I'm supposed to shake a confession out of her. And while I'm typing it up, I'm a bodyguard. You're getting a lot for your money, Dr. Zoya. I spent the next hour or so in a newspaper morgue briefing myself on the old Hamilton case. The victim, Carter Hamilton, was the 28-year-old tail end of an old Virginia family whose blood was as rich as it was blue. The accounts of the killing were sketchy. At the old plantation, Carter Hamilton had been found one morning by his mother, dead in bed, of a stab wound. The knife was never turned up. Somebody had wiped everything in the room clean of fingerprints, which sounded like robbery until it was established that nothing was missing. The state was counting heavily on Mrs. Hamilton Sr.'s testimony in their case against the daughter-in-law, but an odd angle I'd forgotten. The old lady had clammed up in front of the grand jury, and the case was dropped for lack of evidence. Then there was a picture. She was the kind of a girl who looks her best in a riding outfit with her freckles showing and then surprises you by looking even better in full makeup with her shoulders showing. Candid is the word that best describes her features. Large, widely spaced eyes, a generous mouth, and an expression of unaffected sincerity. It was with a certain reluctant eagerness that I kicked myself up Stockton Street to Pine, across Pine to Bush, and up three flights of stairs.

0: Yes.
1: Mrs. Edith Hamill?
0: Yes. You must be from the attorneys. They arrived and you were coming. Come in.
1: Thank you.
0: Not that I'm in hiding, but I'm curious as to how they got my address. Would you like a drink?
1: Well, not right now. Can I fix you one?
0: In about 20 minutes, maybe. I'm still wondering
1: how they located you? I think the elder Mrs. Hamilton saw you on the streets.
0: Oh, is she here in San Francisco?
1: Yes. Is that so surprising?
0: No, it's a large city. What is surprising is her staying on after learning that I was in town.
1: She's not very well. In fact, I think she's had some kind of a nervous breakdown.
0: I'm sorry to hear that. I'm very fond of her, you know, in spite of everything.
1: No, I didn't know. Maybe I should explain. I'm a private detective local. I was hired here in San Francisco to bring these papers to you.
0: Oh, you found me.
1: I seem to be a little slow introducing myself. I'm sorry. Sam Spade.
0: Well, if it had to be a detective, I'm glad it's you. But I can't help wondering why they didn't send a lawyer.
1: Lawyers cost $50 an hour. I only cost $10.
0: Oh. In the private eye stories, it's always $25 a day and expenses.
1: I wish those writers would get abreast of the times.
0: I'm sure they'll catch up. But if you're being paid by the hour, perhaps I can keep you here a little longer.
1: I'm glad you said that.
0: You remind me of someone.
1: Pleasantly, I hope.
0: Yes. Oh, yes. And sadly, too.
1: Your husband?
0: If you don't know about that, I hope you'll never find out.
1: I'll leave that up to you.
0: His hair was like yours. He was thinner. And his eyes were blue. Maybe we shouldn't wait till 5 o'clock for that drink.
1: It was a funny kind of a drink. I'd never been hit by one before, black velvet. After two of them, I even began to hate myself a little less. And after the third, I decided there was some mystical connection between the drink and the color of her eyes. Black velvet. I don't know much about music, but the way she went at the piano, you knew she wasn't afraid of it, and probably wasn't afraid of anything. The pieces she played were like her, bold and at the same time delicate. Simple, but with a web of complexities in the background. Brilliant, but always colored with sadness. What's the matter?
0: I want you to take me someplace.
1: Where?
0: Any place. Dinner. I don't care. I just want to go someplace with you. With you.
1: Hey.
0: What is it, Sam?
1: I thought we were going out. I never paid much attention to San Francisco before I met her. It's quite a place. There's a little park up on Russian Hill where you can stand and look out over the houses of the marina to the Golden Gate. There's an island in San Francisco even worse than Alcatraz. It's in the middle of the lake at Flashacker Zoo, and instead of gorillas, the population is nothing but monkeys. There are only two laundries in Chinatown. And out at Golden Gate Park, they have a band concert every Sunday afternoon. Maybe it was just the bright weather, but everything looked clean and shiny, as if somebody had taken a scrubbing brush to all the buildings. We even fed seagulls. At first, she never went any further into her past than the day before yesterday. I couldn't very well charge her for the progress I was not making on the case, so when I learned that she'd sent old Mrs. H. to a nursing home for a 2-week rest and Edith did not need bodyguarding for the time being, I took a job that took me down to Los Angeles for a few days. I was awful glad to get back. And not because I don't like L.A.

0: Oh, Sam. Oh, darling, you were gone so long.
1: Hey, the posies.
0: Oh, give them to me.
1: Well, I like that. This is the last time I make a fool out of myself buying flowers.
0: I'll love them later.
1: Hey, they're trembling. What happened while I was gone?
0: What happened to me happened before you went away. You know that. Sam, while you were gone, I had a lot of time and I did a lot of thinking. And I came to a very important decision. There was something I knew I had to tell you. And I wasn't so sure I could get through it.
1: Now, look, Angel, it sounds serious. I don't think this is the time.
0: No, but it is. Yes, it is. Here, take it before I change my mind.
1: What is it?
0: I wrote it all down. Sit here, facing away from the piano. And don't say anything until you've read it through.
1: Oh, okay. The opening sentence hit me straight between the eyes. It said, I, Edith Hamilton, of my own free will, make the following confession. It was addressed to the district attorney of Roanoke, Virginia.

0: that, Dr. Sawyer, was when I headed back to your office. Not to have my head examined, it was too late for that, but to tell you that I was resigning, Miss Caper. On the way, I placed two ads in the classified sections of three papers. One under office space for rent and one under situations wanted. Ex-private detective desires position as night watchman, prison guard, asylum attendant, or any more pleasant line of work. And I really meant it.
1: The United States Armed Forces Radio Service is presenting the weekly adventure of Dashiell Hammett's famous private detective, Sam Spade.
2: What is it? You're disturbed.
0: Disturbed is not the word, Mr. Sawyer.
2: Is it because you've been with her a week and a half and there's yet no progress? Let us analyze the situation.
0: The whole setup has been rotten from the beginning. You send me to that girl under false pretenses. You tell me to worm my way into her confidence.
2: Now, one moment. Did I tell you this?
0: How else did you expect me to get a confession out of her? Should have got the play when that old lady said I looked like a man Edith was once in love with. You thought she'd fall for me, didn't you? You thought I'd take advantage of it, didn't you? Well, you could hire somebody else to make love to her. I'm a detective, not a gigolo.
2: So she did make a confession to you.
0: Why do you say that?
2: When a patient comes to a psychoanalyst for help, a situation develops which we call transference. Now, this means that the doctor represents to the patient someone in whom he can confide, to whom he can unburden himself, such as a parent or a loved one.
0: Well, then let's not go on with
2: important.
0: It.
2: No. Well, at the moment, that is, what you feel toward me at the moment is what we call negative transference. You wish to continue to make love to her, but you feel guilty about it, so you blame me.
0: Well, what then? What are you driving at?
2: In this love affair of yours, we have a similar situation. But what she feels for you only resembles love. It is transference. You resemble a former lover.
0: Yeah.
2: And that is why it only took a week and a half for her to reveal everything. Oh, sometimes I think I am too ethical or too old. Come now, why don't you tell me? You'll feel better.
0: There's nothing to tell. She had it written down. I didn't read past the word confession.
2: Well, what did you do with it?
0: I destroyed it.
2: I see. Well?
0: Now
2: Miss
0: what?
2: Miss Case, what is it?
0: It was Mrs. Hamilton, all right. But she didn't look much like the dignified old lady I had met in your office 10 days before. Her high-piled white hair was hanging in two ratty pigtails. She was wearing a nurse's cape over a flannel hospital nightgown, and in her hand was a .32-caliber gun.
2: Mrs. Hamilton, why did you leave the nursing home?
3: You lied to me, Dr. Sawyer. That place is nothing but an asylum.
2: Well, you know that isn't true. Come, give me the gun. You're tired. You must rest.
3: Yes. Now I can rest. I've killed her.
2: What? Well, Miss Case, she's fainted. Get some water.
0: Let me see that gun. I'm going to Edith's place. Get an ambulance over there and don't stop to analyze anything. Edith was slumped forward over the piano keyboard. She was barely breathing. The old lady wasn't much of a hand with a gun. Four of the slugs had punctured the big studio window. One had torn a flesh wound in her shoulder. The other had penetrated the right side just below the rib cage, and there was not much bleeding at the wound of exit. Her face was pale and the skin cold to the touch. I gambled on a hunch she was suffering mainly from shock, moved her over to a couch, threw a blanket over, and poured hot coffee into her. After a bit, her color started coming back. Then she opened her eyes.
4: Oh, I thought you went away. I must have dreamed it.
0: Lie still, Angel. Don't try to talk.
4: Oh, Alexa, please, don't let them know what happened. Don't...
0: Take it easy. It's only the ambulance.
4: Oh, I've got to save Mother Hamilton, you see. I've got to get rid of that knife and the...
0: I rode in the ambulance with her. She was still unconscious when they carried her into surgery. They told me she was out of danger. When they threw me out that night, I went back to her apartment. What she'd said about saving old Mrs. Hamilton and getting rid of the knife gave me a new slant on that confession I hadn't read. The pieces were still on the floor where I'd thrown them. It took me nearly an hour to put the jigsaw together. And when I did, it was still a puzzle. In her story of that morning 3 years ago, she confessed to finding the body before the official discovery, to hiding the knife and wiping the doorknobs and surfaces in the death room to get rid of fingerprints. She couldn't remember anything that had happened in the 8 hours between 1 a.m. when she had left her husband drinking in the library and gone upstairs to bed, and approximately 9 in the a.m. when she found herself standing over his body with a knife in her hand. I stretched out on the sofa to think it over, and then I drew a blank.
2: Spade, wake up.
0: What? How did you get in here?
2: Well, I've been reading that so-called confession. Very interesting. We must analyze it.
0: You analyze it. I'm going to call the hospital.
2: I've just come from there.
0: How is she?
2: Physically, nothing serious. Mentally, she's not so good. She keeps asking for you.
0: Yeah?
2: She thinks you can help her. It's definitely there, the delusion that she's in love with you.
0: What makes you so sure it's a delusion? Don't answer that. When can I see her?
2: Well, it's best that you wait until she comes home. That will be next Tuesday.
0: Look, you're supposed to be a first-class head doctor. Can't you cure this amnesia of Edith?
2: I thought I explained to you last night when we were discussing transfer.
0: Please, Dr. Zoya, please. I know you mean well, but don't. I beg of you.
2: Well, it's not important. When she gets to know you better, she will realize that her love for you is irrational. And then she will remember everything.
0: I kept myself busy like crazy until Edith checked out of the hospital. There wasn't much talk between us at first. Even her music was reticent, little rambling improvisations that sounded like children's songs or lullabies with something just a little acid mixed with her simplicity. Then as the days went by and her strength and confidence started to return, her music became serene and graceful. It became like her as she sat there at the piano in front of a big window with its afternoon sun streaming down on the San Francisco hilltops,

0: sun streaming down on the San Francisco hilltops, while at the same time the April fog bank started its nightly prowl in through the Golden Gate. And that was like her, too. And like her music. Brilliant, but with a touch of melancholy. And then one day it was all warmth and brilliance, and she was smiling.
1: Sam?
0: Yeah, Angel.
1: I remember now.
0: So that's it.
1: I woke up this morning feeling so happy. And then I knew I was on the verge of it. Because I knew that however bad the truth might be, it was worth not remembering. Even if I was a murderer, you'd rather know, wouldn't you?
0: No, I wouldn't.
1: Why? I thought I knew you so well. Darling, are you angry?
0: Yeah.
1: But at me?
0: Yes, you. The first time I came here, I tried to give you a fair warning. You should have figured the score when I told you I was a private detective. You'd even read the stories where in the end the detective doesn't have any choice but to turn in the beautiful dame, no matter what his personal feelings are. Maybe you didn't think they were true to life, or maybe you thought I was an exception to the rule because you are. Well, I'm not. Truth is, I was hired to get a confession out of you any way I could, and I think in the back of your mind you've known it all along. You want to have your confession and eat it, too. You probably learned as a child that it's smarter to tell all and be patted on the back than to be found out and get spanked.
1: How can you be so smug and so self-satisfied and so... Whatever made me think I was in love with you? Just because you looked a little like someone who I...
0: Zoya was right. Only you thought you were kidding yourself, too. Zoya called it transference. I call it baloney. Goodbye.
1: You come back here. You can't just leave like...
0: And that, Dr. Zoya, is why I never heard her confession. It turned into a lover's quarrel. And I understand she paid $25 an hour to rattle it off to you. I have before me your telephonic message. I haven't had time to analyze it, but at first glance, I take it to mean that Edith was innocent of everything except destroying evidence. Motive, to spare her mother-in-law the anguish of knowing that her son was a suicide. I'm sorry, now that I know what her story was, that I didn't stay to hear her tell it. But that, as you would say, is not important. At least I cured her of that love delusion you were so worried about, even though it took a month to do it. Period, and a report.
2: Oh, Sam, sacrificing yourself so self-sacrificingly rather than shatter a mother's delusion.
0: Yeah, some other time, huh?
2: I'm sorry, Sam. I'll go type this up. Well, here it is, Sam. Sam, where did you go? Sam State Detective Agency.
3: It's me, sweetheart.
2: Sam, where did you go?
3: I'm downstairs in the bar.
2: Well, Sam, there's so much noise on the line. I can't...
3: I'm drowning my sorrows.
2: Well, you don't need to shout. Oh, hold the line a minute. Yes? May I help you?
4: Oh, no, I'm sorry. I was hoping I might find Mr. Spade in.
3: Hello?
2: Would you like to leave a message?
4: Oh, tell him Edith Hamilton called.
2: Oh. Ooh!
3: Eff, are you still on the phone?
2: Ooh. Oh, pardon me. Yes, dear?
3: What happened? Are you taking a bath?
2: Nothing at all. One moment, please. Miss Hamilton, I have him on the line. He's downstairs in the bar. And if you'll hurry, you can just catch him, I'm sure.
4: Oh, downstairs? Well, I will hurry. Thank you.
2: You're welcome. Sam, are you still on the line?
3: What's the matter with you?
2: Nothing. Just go ahead and draw on your sorrows. But don't get loaded. Good night, Sam.
3: Well, good night, sweetheart.
2: I'm going to take piano.

The Adventures of Sam Spade, Dashiell Hammett's famous private detective, are produced and directed by William Spear. Sam Spade is played by Howard Duff. Lorene Tuttle is Effie. This is the United States Armed Forces Radio Service, the voice of information and education.

0: presenting Orson Welles as the Third Man. The lives of Harry Lime, the fabulous stories of the immortal character originally created in the motion picture The Third Man, with Zither music by Anton Karas.
1: She's beautiful. Beautiful. Trey Sheik, Trey French. She could have been, and for a while I almost kidded myself, she was the great romance of my life. But as Shakespeare, as somebody said once, dames is poison, likewise dolls. And believe me, the honey on those soft red lips of hers was laced with pure, unadulterated strychnine.

0: And now, Orson Welles as Harry Lime, the third man. In today's story, The Double Double Cross.
1: Monte Carlo, 1936. The sucker season was at its peak, and by an odd coincidence, my pockets were fuller than they'd been for a long time. Yes, life was looking pretty good. But even at that, not half so good as the liquorous-eyed brunette I found sitting next to me at the casino one night.
2: Faites vos jeux, messieurs et mesdames. Faites vos jeux, s'il vous plaît. Rien ne va plus. 18, rouge.
1: That was me. I drew in my winnings. Lady Luck was sure smiling on me, just as she was frowning on the girl beside me. This girl had backed half a dozen losers or more in a row, and now her last chips were gone. She was fumbling in a handbag. Here was chivalrous Harry's big chance. I asked politely if there was anything I could do to help.
3: Thank you, monsieur. You're very kind, but I seem to have mislaid my checkbook. I'm afraid I shall have to give up for tonight.
1: Oh, you can't quit when you're so much down.
3: I have no choice.
1: Nonsense. Here, take this stack of chips.
3: Oh, but, monsieur,
1: please, go on.
3: No, monsieur, I would not blame you. I'm a complete stranger.
1: Just alone.
3: But if I lose again, I may not be able to repay you.
1: No chance. That, please. Take it.
3: If you insist.
1: I certainly do.
3: Thank you, monsieur.
2: Faites vos jeux, mesdames et messieurs.
1: I'll put the lot on 21.
3: The lot?
1: Sure.
3: But is that prudent?
1: To a successful gambler, mademoiselle, the word prudent doesn't exist. When you got a hunch, play it. Play it hard.
3: And you have a hunch about 21?
1: Yeah, I have.
3: Yeah, I'm in your hands. I do what you say. There.
1: Good.
2: Faites vos jeux, s'il vous plaît. Rien ne va plus. Numéro 21. Rouge.
3: I have won.
1: What did I tell you?
3: Oh, you must be very lucky, monsieur.
1: I'm beginning to think I am.
3: What should I choose this time?
1: This time, let's see, 17.
3: All right, 17.
1: Well, that's how I met Louise. By 11 o'clock, we were both good winners and good friends. We decided to call it a night and strolled out into the casino gardens, and after a while down to the seafront. It was one of those clear, blue summer evenings that poets write sonnets about, and to my amazement, I found myself getting kind of sentimental.
3: Tell me about yourself, Harry.
1: Well, there's not a great deal to tell.
3: Oh, you are too modest.
1: Well, I could think of a few people who'd laugh heartily to hear that.
3: What brings you to Monte Carlo? Business or pleasure?
1: A little of each, I guess.
3: What is your business?
1: I'm a collector.
3: What do you collect?
1: Objets d'art.
3: How interesting. Of any particular
1: kind? Anything that appeals to my sense of beauty.
3: Do you often make a find?
1: Sometimes. Tonight, for instance.
3: Thank you. That is a very nice compliment.
1: It's a little corny, but it has the rare virtue of being sincere. What about yourself, Louise? Do you live here in Monte?
3: No, I am on holiday. I come from Paris.
1: I might have guessed it. What part?
3: Neuilly.
1: Marie?
3: Is that important?
1: It could be.
3: Yes, I have a husband.
1: It's customary for a woman to sound a little more enthusiastic when she says that.
3: I would rather not talk about him if you don't mind.
1: No, it's like that, isn't it?
3: Yes. There's a cold breeze coming in from the sea. I must return to my hotel.
1: So soon?
3: I'm very tired.
1: Oh, I'm sorry I've kept you out too long. Which way from here?
3: Oh, please, you must not trouble yourself. I'll be all right alone.
1: You don't think you can walk out of my life like that, do you?
3: It would be more prudent.
1: I've already told you there's no such word. Let's go. I'm not the sort of guy who won't take a chance, but usually if there's one thing I steer clear of, it's jealous husbands. Yet tonight, somehow, it was different. I felt reckless. Maybe it was that perfume Louise wore. Maybe it was the moonlight. I don't know. Anyway, almost before I'd realized it, we were at the door to her suite, and she'd opened it.
3: Would you like to come in for just one drink?
1: Well, I...
3: No, perhaps it would be better not. Good night, Harry.
1: Oh, well, when am I going to see you again?
3: I don't know. I think perhaps I will return to Paris tomorrow.
1: Why?
3: It would be wise.
1: Oh, no, you mustn't.
3: But I...
1: You can't just part. We can't. You mustn't go away like this. Why, Louise, you're crying.
3: It's nothing. Nothing at all.
1: I guess I will have that drink after all.
3: Oh, no, Harry, please.
1: You did ask me, you know. After you.
3: You will find cigarettes in that box.
1: Thanks.
3: What would you like? Champagne?
1: I don't care. Listen, Louise. You and I have got to talk this thing out.
3: There's nothing to be scared.
1: You bet there is, Brenda. You realize what's happened, don't you?
3: Will you open this bottle, please?
1: Sure. Shall I pour?
3: If you please. Here are the glasses. What has happened, Harry?
1: I don't know. Must be fallen in love.
3: No.
1: Yes.
3: But it is impossible.
1: Why?
3: We're strangers. 3 hours ago, we'd never spoken to each other.
1: What can happen in 3 hours?
3: Oh, even now, we know nothing of each other. Nothing whatever beyond our Christian name.
1: So what?
3: It's against all common sense.
1: Not common sense. I don't agree with love.
3: No, no, it's absurd.
1: You don't believe that. Look at me, Louise. You don't believe it's absurd. You know it's true. You do know, don't you?
3: Oh, Harry.
1: I love you, Louise.
3: Hold me tight. Oh, it's all so strange, so wonderful. What is this miracle that's happened?
4: A pretty picture.
1: Who are you?
4: Forgive me if I interrupt.
3: Pierre.
1: You've got a nerve bursting in like this.
4: Indeed, monsieur.
1: You know this girl, Louise?
4: Oh, yes, she knows me quite well. Tell him who I am, Louise.
3: He is...
4: Go on, do not keep the gentleman in suspense.
3: He is my husband.
1: What? You didn't tell me he was here in Monte.
4: A regrettable oversight, I'm sure.
3: I'm sorry, Harry.
4: I have no doubt the gentleman is sorry, too. The point is, what is to be done about it?
1: Well, naturally, I apologize.
4: That is very generous of you.
1: And I assure you, your wife is altogether blameless in this little affair.
4: Oh, you Americans are so gallant.
1: Now, if you'll excuse me,
4: Not so fast, monsieur. There is much to be said yet.
1: Oh? What, for instance?
4: This may be just a passing incident to you, but does it not occur to you that you have ruined my whole life?
1: I don't get you.
4: You make love to my wife.
1: I wouldn't say that.
4: Now you kill my trust in her. You destroy the whole fabric of our marriage.
1: Oh, now look here.
4: If you were a gentleman, the least you could do would be to offer some compensation for the harm you have done.
1: What kind of compensation?
4: Let us say 200,000 francs.
1: Are you kidding?
4: I assure you, I'm very much in earnest. You seem to forget one thing, monsieur.
1: Oh, what's that?
4: If this story were to get out, it would create an unpleasant scandal. You would not wish that, I'm sure.
1: I think you could. A blackmail, is that it?
4: Call it what you will, monsieur.
1: Okay, go ahead. You may find it hard to prove, though. Louise and I both deny it.
4: Ah, but Louise is a very truthful person. She would not deny it, would you, my dear?
3: You did kiss me, Harry?
1: Oh, yes. Yes, I did. So now we know exactly where we stand. No, I'm surprised at an apparently smart pair like you two.
4: I do not understand.
1: Oh, I admit it's a neat little racket. I dare say it plays as well as most, but you should pick your marks with a little more care, you know.
4: So now you're entitled both, eh?
1: Is that possible?
4: Monsieur,
3: it is intolerable.
1: Relax, both of you. It's about time you learn my surname, Louise. It's Lime.
3: Not Lime. Not Harry Lime.
1: In the flesh.
3: Not
1: too much
3: and
1: of it,
3: Louise,
1: but in the
3: I
1: flesh.
3: Do. Oh, this is too absurd.
4: You must forgive us, monsieur. We had no idea.
3: It was you who picked him out of the casino.
4: But how was I to know? He has about him such an air of nicety and innocence.
1: I find it helps with the suckers.
4: A million apologies, my friend.
3: And for me, too.
1: Okay.
4: And to think that you are the famous Harry Lime. Mm. Why, it is a very great honor to meet you, monsieur. This is a big occasion. We must drink to celebrate it. A toast. To you.
1: No. Let's both drink to Louise.
3: To me?
1: To the greatest actress in Europe. Frankly, I was never more completely fooled in my life.
4: Well, to Louise.
1: Louise. Tell me, is this your regular racket?
4: Oh, not at all. Merely what you might call a seasonal side. It helps to pay off summer expenses.
1: What's your specialty?
3: We are interested in anything that promises a profit.
1: Who isn't?
4: In point of fact, monsieur, if you happen to be free at the moment, it occurs to me we may be able to do business together.
1: Uh-huh.
4: I have recently had a proposition, but it is not an undertaking for a woman. It needs two men.
1: Well, let's hear about it.
4: As you know, American dollars are easy to obtain on the continent and very difficult in England. There is a strong demand for them in London and a big profit for anyone who can smuggle them in.
1: Yes, there must be.
4: The English customs are difficult, but it can be done. You see, among my other accomplishments, I am a qualified pilot. Now, here's the proposal. A certain gentleman in London is prepared to advance money for me to buy dollars here. At a date and time to be arranged, this gentleman will wait in a car at a place called Ilfracombe Moor in Devon. A plane will fly overhead, a passenger will parachute out, his pockets and attaché case filled with dollars.
1: Mm.
4: He will be met by the gentleman who will collect the money and drive him to London, and from there he can make his way back at leisure to France. Well, what do you think?
1: No.
4: It's not simple.
1: I'm sure it's a honey of an idea, but...
4: But what?
1: Well, presumably I'm the guy who's supposed to float through the air with the greatest of ease.
4: Yes, exactly.
1: That's not so good.
3: You are not afraid, Harry?
1: Well, not at all, but I prefer my neck the way it is, unbroken.
4: It is true there is an element of danger, but it is very slight. Surely it's a small risk to take for £1,000.
1: £1,000?
4: Uh-huh.
1: You say there's that much? £1,000?
4: Oh, but yes. And what is more, if the first venture succeeds, there will almost certainly be others.
1: Oh, that's different.
4: Then it is a bargain?
1: Okay. When do we start?

0: And now, Orson Welles, as Harry Lime, the third man, continues in today's story, The Double Double Cross.
1: Well, we all went to Paris next day, and Pierre got busy organizing his end of the business. About a week later, we drove to a little place outside Cherbourg where Pierre had a two-seater plane housed in a converted barn. And next morning, we took off. We crossed the English coast near Torquay. Pierre handed me a number of bundles, carefully wrapped, tied, and sealed, and I filled my pockets and stuffed the overflow into a small leather case. I'd just done checking my parachute when Pierre called to me.
2: This is your first move now. Are you ready?
1: I guess so.
2: There's no need to be nervous.
1: That's all right for you. I'm the guy who's going to make the jump.
2: Think of the 1,000 pounds.
1: I am. Hard.
2: All you have to do is to come five and then pull the ripcord. It's quite simple.
1: Oh, sure, sure. Nothing to it.
2: All right. Now.
1: I took a deep breath and jumped. One, two, three, four, five. The funny part is, he was right. It was quite simple. So it was kind of fun, floating around the sky, seeing the earth drift up gradually to meet you. As I landed and slipped off my harness, a couple of guys stepped forward from behind a clump of bushes.
3: Are you from Pierre?
1: That's right.
3: I'm Robert Brad. This is my assistant, Jerry.
1: I'm glad to know you both.
3: You've got the stuff?
1: You don't figure I made that jump for the fun of it, do you?
3: Have you got the stuff?
1: Sure, sure.
3: Come on, you can pass it over, and I'll check it in the car. Gather up this parachute, Jerry. We'll get going. Yes, sir.
1: Didn't take me 2 minutes to find out this brand was tough, the English gentleman type, but hard as iron. Pierre might have warned me. While his assistant drove us toward London, he and I sat in the back of the car, and I handed him each a packet, checked the seals, and then opened it, carefully counted every note. It took an hour or more, and we'd finished.
3: Well, that's that.
1: Everything in order, Mr. Brand?
3: Yes.
1: You're not exactly the trustful type, are you?
3: No.
1: I'm glad Pierre didn't try to shortchange you.
3: So you should be, Mr. Lyme.
1: How's that?
3: I don't take kindly to that sort of thing. A courier who once delivered a package of diamonds to me was foolish enough to replace several of the best stones with face imitations.
1: Oh, what happened to him?
3: No one seems to know. He just disappeared.
1: Yes. But surely if Pierre were to weigh in light, you couldn't very well hold me responsible.
3: I could, and would, and will, Mr. Lyme, if such a thing ever happened.
1: I don't think it's kind of unreasonable, old man.
3: No, but then I'm an unreasonable man. Stop at the next pub, Jerry. It's time we had lunch. Very good, sir.
1: Back in Paris, a couple of days later, I told Pierre of our amiable little conversation in the car.
2: I would not take too much notice if I were you.
1: That's the sort of thing a guy does take notice of, if he's wise, old man.
2: Lots of people like to talk that way.
1: Well, maybe, but this one wasn't kidding.
2: In any case, what is there to worry about?
1: Why wouldn't I worry? Well, you've got to make one mistake, and I'm for it, over.
2: I do not make mistakes.
1: Well, if you don't want to have a look for a new parachutist, you better not. That's all. In the next 3 months, I made 2 more parachute jumps, and each time I had the doubtful pleasure of the company of Mr. Brand on the way back to London. I can't say I warmed to him as I got to know him better. Meanwhile, in Paris, things were becoming a little complicated. Louise and I were seeing a lot of each other, and suddenly I realized she really was carrying a torch for me. No kidding. Vice versa. Well, I mean, what could I do? Hard to be the act of a gentleman to ignore a thing like that, would he? Well, not to make a long story of it, Pierre went out one night on some kind of business, and there we were, alone, Louise and I.
4: Harry, do you remember that night we met?
1: Sure.
4: I think of it often. That could have been a wonderful night.
1: Well, it started out full of promise. You gave a swell performance, Louise.
4: Do you still think I was only acting?
1: Well? Well, weren't you?
4: From the moment you first spoke to me at the table, I knew this was going to be different.
1: Different?
4: There was such a warmth between us, such a natural sympathy. We were so much, how shall I put it, so much en rapport. You must have felt it yourself.
1: Yeah, maybe I did a little.
4: Only a little?
1: Well, no, quite a lot.
4: I knew what I had to do, and I hated myself for doing it. Even when we learned who you were, I hated having to pretend that what had happened between us meant nothing to me. I shall never forget that moment when you took me in your arms and we kissed.
1: You know, Louise, if we're wise, we'll change this conversation to sweet.
4: Do you want to be wise, huh?
1: No, not particularly, but...
4: But what?
1: What about Pierre?
4: I care less than nothing for Pierre.
1: He's your husband.
4: It is you I love. You alone.
1: You shouldn't say that.
4: Oh, why not? It's true. I'm proud to say it.
1: Yes, but...
4: And you love me too, don't you?
1: Well, Louise...
4: You know you do. Let's go away, Harry, now, tonight. Think of the wonderful life we could have, you and I together.
1: She was lovelier than ever, in half light. Her black eyes were soft and tender, lips warm and red and inviting. I'd been Superman. I couldn't help myself right then. I took her in my arms, and then from the corner of my eye, I saw movement beyond the French doors. There was someone out on the balcony listening and watching. I'm not a suspicious guy, but something told me it was Pierre. I could almost see him reaching for his knife. I had to think and act quick. I let Louise go and turned away from her.
4: Harry, what is it?
1: Louise, we just can't do this, Louise.
4: But...
1: It wouldn't be fair to Pierre.
4: Fair to Pierre? But...
1: Pierre is my friend. Pierre's a good guy, and after all, there's such a thing, Louise, as common decency.
4: And also, there is such a thing as love.
1: That's just it, Louise. If ever I've given you the wrong impression, I apologize.
4: Well, I do not understand.
1: I like you, of course. I always have, Louise. But as for anything more than that...
4: Are you trying to tell me that...
1: I'm trying to tell you as nicely as possible that I don't love you. I don't love you.
4: I see.
1: I'm sorry, but there it is.
4: And so you should be sorry, leading me on the way you have.
1: Now, be fair, Louise. I've never said one
4: word.
1: One word?
4: What do words matter? You've told me a thousand times in the tone of your voice, in your looks, in your touch.
1: That's not so. That's not so at all, Louise. You've misrepresented my manner,
4: Louise.
1: What
4: a fool I've been. What a fool. I believed you, and all the time you were just amusing yourself.
1: Well, I assure you.
4: You will be sorry for this, Harry. I do not forget. One day you will regret ever having met me.
1: Louise. The guy who first said that about hell having no fury like a woman scorned knew what he was talking about. If I'd been wise, I'd have got out from under right then. But in the next couple of days, though Louise kept out of sight, Pierre seemed even more friendly than usual. As who wouldn't be after overhearing such a noble renunciation? Anyway, I finally decided me to stick around, though. We're all set for another mission to Ilford Moor. Who was I to turn back a chance of £1,000? Maybe I wouldn't have been so anxious if I could have overheard a conversation that's... I now know what's going on in Scotland Yard, in London.
5: Well, what do you make of it?
6: Postmarked Paris, scented stationery, obviously a woman's handwriting.
5: Yes, but the contents.
6: Very interesting, I must admit.
5: Yeah, but the point is, do you think what she says is true?
6: Well, I couldn't say, old boy. Still worth investigating, don't you think? Even if nothing comes of it at all, it should make a very pleasant day, I think.
1: Louise usually came with us to Cherbourg. For obvious reasons, she didn't this time. I was just as glad. As we flew over the channel towards England, I did quite a lot of heavy thinking. By the time we'd hit the coast, I'd made up my mind. Pierre, I think you ought to know this is my last trip.
7: That's strange.
1: Why?
7: I had a feeling it might be.
1: Ah, yes. I think I'll stick in London a while. I'm tired of Paris.
7: You've been a very close friend, Harry. We shall miss you, Louise and I.
1: Well, we're bound to meet sometime in the future.
7: I wonder, does Louise know about this?
1: No, I just made up my mind, old man.
7: I see. Have you any message for her?
1: No, I don't think so. Nothing special.
7: Eh bien, I will just say you send your love.
1: My love? Oh, sure. Yeah, we must be over Ilford Moor by now, aren't we?
7: There it is, just ahead. You have all the stuff?
1: Yeah.
7: You've checked your parachute?
1: Yeah.
7: All right, stand by. Here we are now. Give my regards to Mr. Brand.
1: Oh, sure.
7: I hope you have a pleasant trip to London with him. And for your own sake, I hope I have not made a mistake for once and shortchanged him.
1: What's that? Hey, wait a minute.
8: It
1: was too late. I'd been on the brink, and as I spoke, Pierre lunged forward and shoved me in the chest. And as I topped backward into space, I could see that he was smiling. And it wasn't a friendly smile. And it seemed hours while I floated down. And why should I have any special reason for wanting to land? I knew by now exactly what would be waiting for me. My feet touched earth at last. It was a bad landing. I skidded and rolled over, and by the time I freed myself, there were two guys standing over me. This is it, I said to myself. I looked up. There weren't Brad and his assistant at all. The two fellows I'd never seen.
5: Mr. Harry Lyme?
1: Yes?
5: We're from Scotland Yard.
1: How do you do? You're kind of off your beat, aren't you?
5: We were advised that you might choose this rather unconventional way of visiting England.
1: Advised?
5: You mean somebody... We had a letter from a young lady in Paris. Mm. At least the writing suggests that she's young, and the perfume suggests that she's a lady.
6: Soir de Noël, so my wife tells me.
1: Get it, a sellout.
5: She seemed to be under the impression that you may be carrying a rather large sum of money with you, in American dollars.
1: I wonder what could have given her that idea.
5: Now, you don't mind if we set you, I hope.
1: Well, what happens if I do mind?
5: I'm afraid we shall have to insist.
1: Okay, go ahead.
5: I'll take the briefcase. You attend to Mr. Lyme's pockets.
6: Certainly, old man.
5: Well, I must say you have a few packages here, and all so neatly tied and sealed. Seems almost a pity.
1: No, what's the matter?
5: Well, this seems rather a lot of trouble to have taken for a wad of brown paper.
1: A what?
5: Brown paper, Mr. Lyme. Look at it.
6: Yes, and look at this.
5: Yes, and this.
6: In fact, it's all brown paper.
1: Stop us here. Got it at once. Louise had spilled the beans to Scotland Yard in an anonymous letter, and Pierre dummied the packets knowing what Brand would do to me, the double cross. Only what they didn't know was that between them they'd cancel the whole thing out and save my bacon. Funny, isn't it? Very funny.
5: Yes, I'm afraid you have the advantage of us, Mr. Lyme.
1: Oh, how's that?
5: We don't quite see the joke.
1: No, and I guess you never will. What happened now?
5: Oh, just a few formalities. Could I see your passport?
1: Certainly, old man, certainly. I'm too glad to buy.
5: Yes. Well, it seems to be in order.
1: That's fine. You gentlemen happen to be driving back to London?
5: Yes.
1: Then will you give me a lift?
5: Oh, with pleasure. Well, come along. Let's go, shall we?
0: Harry Lyme returns in just a moment.

0: And now, Harry Lime.
1: You know, I still find myself thinking sometimes of Louise. The dark black eyes. The kissable mouth. I wonder if I'll ever see her again. If I do, I'll run a mile. With you again soon to tell you another of my adventures. Meanwhile, don't forget the old saying, all's fair in love and war, but war is a lot less dangerous.

0: when
1: I fall in love,
0: it will be forever.
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4: 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Dealers report that sales continue to climb on this size, and it seems that volume on the regular size has climbed to new heights with its new big brother.
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6: Dragnet, the documented drama of an actual crime. For the next 30 minutes, in cooperation with the Los Angeles Police Department, you will travel step by step on the side of the law through an actual case transcribed from official police files. From beginning to end, from crime to punishment, Dragnet is the story of your police force in action.
7: It was Monday, January 21st. It was cold in Los Angeles. We were working the day watch out of robbery detail. My partner's Frank Smith. The boss is Captain Didion. My name's Friday. It was 2:56 p.m. when I got to room 27A. Robbery.
8: Joe?
7: Yeah.
8: Sure cold out.
7: Yeah, paper says you'd warm up a little before the end of the week.
8: Well, I hope so.
7: How'd your weekend go?
8: Don't bring it up.
7: What happened?
8: At my house, there's only one thing that could happen.
7: What do you mean?
8: My brother-in-law, Armand. All the time, he just sits around the house, sits there and reads those detective magazines.
7: Doesn't he work?
8: If he's ever held a job, he's kept it a secret. Just moves around between the relatives. This year, it's Faye's turn.
7: He just sits around all day, huh?
8: Yeah. Reads those detective magazines. Always sent in for those books that are sent in the plain wrappers. You know, the ones that tell you how you can have a business in your own home.
7: Yeah, I know what you mean.
8: Well, this time, he really did it. He sent for one that tells you how to go into the house cleaning business.
7: Yeah.
8: I thought at first it might be a pretty good deal. You know, if it worked out, he could give Faye a hand with a house.
7: Uh-huh.
8: Well, Saturday morning, the book gets to the house with all the formulas and instructions for making the cleaners for the rugs and the upholstery.
7: Yeah.
8: First off, he borrows $5 from me to buy the stuff to mix the formulas. Mm-hmm. Then he goes to the kitchen and takes all of Faye's good pans to mix up the goop in. It smells terrible.
7: Uh-huh.
8: All those bleaches and soaps. And I'm sitting in the front room watching television. All in all, I'm pretty comfortable.
7: Yeah.
8: He comes in, he says the room is filthy and he's going to clean it. Tells me to get out of the room and that he's going to surprise all of us.
7: Yeah.
8: Well, he did. Fay and I took the kid down to the barber's to have a haircut, did a little shopping for the weekend. You should have seen the house when we got back, Joe. Just miserable.
7: What had he done?
8: First off, he wasn't there. Left a note on the kitchen table telling us that he was out for a walk. I kind of figured what had happened, so Fay and me walked into the living room. Joe, you wouldn't believe it.
7: Is that so?
8: Fay almost fainted.
7: Pretty awful, huh?
8: Worse than that. Room was beautiful. Everything in it was clean as a whistle. All spotless. Curtains, carpet, the upholstery, even the tables had been waxed.
7: What's wrong with that? Sounds to me like a pretty good deal.
8: Fay.
7: Well, what about her?
8: Right away, she starts climbing all over me, reads me off for being so mean to him. Says all about how I should be ashamed of myself, said that I should have thought of the house-cleaning gimmick myself. I should have given him a hand in cleaning up the place, and that the next day off, we have to do the whole house. I tell you, Joe, no matter what the guy does, it always ends up making me look bad.
7: Well, you say you've only got this year with him, huh?
8: Yeah. Then he goes to Fay's sister in Piedmont. I'll sure be glad when that time comes.
7: Yeah, don't blame me. Hot shot. I'll get it. ADT 211, bank robbery in progress. It took us a little over 4 minutes to get to the bank at the corner of Lebanon and Broadway. In that time, the bandit had completed the robbery and made good his escape. A radio car had arrived at the scene, and the officers had gotten a description of the car and of the bandit. They'd called the information into communications, and a broadcast was gotten out to all cars in the vicinity to be on the alert for the holdup man. 2:40 p.m., Frank and I arrived at the bank.
8: Back there, bank guard.
7: Yeah.
9: I couldn't help it. What do you want me to do, try to stop him? Have him shoot that gun off? He'd have killed half the people in here.
10: I'm not saying that you should have actually tried to stop him. All I'm saying is that there is something that you should have done. You just stood there and looked at him. You could see the gun. There must have been something you could do.
7: I beg your pardon, sir.
10: You get away. You're probably in cahoots with the robber. You probably came back to get the rest of the money. Well, Gibson, don't just stand there. Stop these men.
7: We're police officers, sir.
10: You see, Gibson, they're police officers. You have a badge or something? After this, I don't think I'll trust anyone again.
7: Yes, sir. Here's our identification.
10: Oh, yes, Officer Friday.
7: This is my partner, Frank Smith.
10: How do you do? I suppose you want to ask me a lot of questions.
7: Well, there are some things we'd like to know, sir.
10: You'd like to talk in my office, I guess. It'll be more quiet there.
7: That'll be fine.
10: Would it be all right if Gibson came along? I'd like to have him see how a couple of real detectives work.
7: Yes, sir, I think it'll be all right.
10: Fine. Back this way. Oh, Officer Friday, this is Gibson, the bank guard, and I use the term loosely. This is Mr. Jones.
7: That's Smith, sir, Frank Smith.
10: Hmm? Oh, yes, Smith, sorry.
7: Go ahead.
10: Just sit down any place.
7: Yes, sir. Thank you.
10: Now, you listen good, Gibson.
7: Yes, sir. Mr. Allen, you were the victim, were you?
10: I certainly was. It was just 3 o'clock. Gibson was just putting up the chain across the door, you know, to keep people out.
7: Yes, sir.
10: Gibson was out there. I was in here in my office. Go ahead, Gibson. Tell the officers about it.
11: Yes, sir. Well, he parked his car right in front of the bank, and when he pulled up, I thought it was a customer trying to get in before the bank closed. I held the chain for him.
10: That was nice of you.
7: What happened then, Mr. Gibson?
11: As soon as he got the doorway, I saw the shotgun. He had it kind of under his coat, you know. I tried to stop him, but he had the gun pointed right at me. He said that if I made a move, he'd as soon shoot me as look at me.
7: Mm-hmm. You sure it was a shotgun, eh?
11: Yes, sir. I could tell it was a 12-gauge. It was sawed off. He told me to get over in that little alcove near the entrance to our escrow department.
7: Mm-hmm.
11: I did. Then he told me to hand over my gun. I started to get it out of the holster. I thought that maybe I'd have a chance to surprise him, but he must have known what I was planning.
7: Why do you say that?
11: He told me to face him in the corner. Then he took the gun out of the holster.
7: Mm-hmm.
11: Well, I did what he told me.
7: What happened then?
11: He asked me where the manager was. I pointed out his office.
7: Well, to this time, did any of the people in the bank have any idea what was going on?
11: No, sir. The way he acted, he knew what he was doing. Right off, I knew there wasn't anything I could do. And kept thinking about the people in the bank. That shotgun didn't want anyone to get hurt.
10: The only bright thing he did.
7: All right, you want to go on? What happened then?
11: Well, like I said, he asked where the manager's office was. I showed him, and he told me he wanted me to go back there with him.
7: Uh-huh.
11: We walked back there. He put the shotgun under his coat, and by some miracle, nobody saw it.
10: That's where he brought me into the picture. He just walked in, told me it was a stick-up. He had this little leather bag, the kind a doctor uses.
7: Mm-hmm.
10: He opened it up, told me to walk in front of him.
7: Uh-huh.
10: He made me carry the bag. Mm-hmm. Kept the gun at my back all the time. I could feel it. Made me walk down the row of windows, the ones into the teller's boxes. Each one, he made me stop and ask the tellers for the money.
7: Did he touch anything at all, do you remember?
10: No, no. He wore gloves all the time. He was real careful, wouldn't touch anything. After I put the money into the bag, he'd tell each one of them that if they made a sound, he'd kill me, then come back and kill them, too. It was terrible. Almost scared me to death.
7: Well, who was it that turned in the alarm here?
11: Walter, the cleanup man, sir. He was in the back of the bank, and he came out of the vice president's office. He saw the robber, and then he sneaked back into the room and called you. The bandit just barely got out of the place when the police car pulled up.
10: We gave the other officers a description of the car and the bandit.
7: Yes, sir. We heard the broadcast. All the cars in the area have been alerted.
10: I wonder if I could have a drink of water, officer. I'm so nervous. I'm still not over it. My stomach's going to be grinding for a month.
12: You're a member of the Federal Reserve here, aren't you?
10: Oh, yes.
12: Mm-hmm.
10: Well, then the Federal Bureau of Investigation will be in on it, too.
7: Yes, sir.
10: Water's right over here. I keep it in the office for my pills. I have ulcers, you know.
12: Yes, sir.
10: Would you like a drink?
12: No, sir. No,
7: no,
12: thank you.
7: Thank you. Well, what happened after the man finished taking the money from the cages?
11: He walked out of the front of the place and got in his car. By that time, I could hear the sirens of the police car coming. He just left. On the way out, he said if we told him anything about him, he'd come back and kill us.
10: Yes, and he looked right at me when he said it. You've got to give me some sort of protection. I'm not going to make a sitting duck of myself.
12: We'll take care of that, sir.
7: Could you give us a description of the man, sir?
10: I've already given it to the two officers who are here.
12: Well, we know, sir, but if you wouldn't mind.
10: Of course not.
12: How tall would you say he was?
10: Oh, about 5'11", maybe 6 feet.
12: How old would you say he was?
10: 30, 35, around in there.
7: Mm-hmm. How much do you think he weighed?
10: Oh, about 160, maybe more. I'm not very good at guessing weights.
12: How about his coloring? Was he dark or light?
10: Light, light. He had real light blonde hair. His eyebrows were almost invisible. They were so light that you almost couldn't see them at all. Same with his eyelashes.
12: Mm-hmm. How about his clothes?
10: Beg your pardon?
12: His clothes, what was he wearing?
10: Well, he had on a blue shirt.
11: No, I'm sorry, sir. I think it was a white shirt.
10: Was it? No, I'm sure it was blue. Uh-huh. I remember because he was wearing a brown coat. I thought that he certainly didn't have very good taste, what with wearing a blue shirt and a brown coat. No, Gibson, no. The shirt was blue. No tie. Brown coat and black loafer shoes. I remember these because they were the only thing about him that looked good. They looked like those ones that are advertised in the magazines, you know, Skigums or something like that. Black.
12: Mm-hmm. Was there anything unusual about him?
10: I beg pardon?
12: Anything unusual about him? Anything that might cause you to remember him, know him if you saw him again?
10: Well, there were the bandages.
12: What's that, sir?
10: When he came in, he had bandages on his face. One over his right eyebrow, another on his chin, right here, sort of on the throat.
12: You mean regular bandages?
11: No, sir. They were those adhesive kind, you know, with the gauze and tape all together.
7: Oh, yeah. And you say he had one over the right eyebrow and one on his chin?
10: Yes, sir.
12: I see.
11: I still think it's a white shirt.
10: I said it was blue. Are you trying to say that I don't know blue when I see it?
11: No, sir. I just think that you might have made a mistake in all the excitement.
10: Officer.
12: Yes, sir?
10: It was a blue shirt.
12: All right, sir.
7: How about his car, the one he got away in?
10: It was parked right out in front.
12: Did you see it?
10: Certainly, I saw it. I was standing right in the door when he drove away.
12: Well, can you describe the car for us?
10: Yes, like I told the other officers, it was a late model Buick, dark blue, a coupe.
11: I'm sorry, sir, but it was a green Ford sedan.
12: Well, let's see if we can't let Mr. Allen tell his story, Mr. Gibson. We'll check it with you when we finish with him, all right?
10: I don't know what you're trying to prove with these officers. After the way you handled the affair, there's no use trying to impress them with your prowess as a detective. It was a dark blue Buick coupe.
12: Anything unusual about the car that you could see? Any dented fenders, stickers, windshield emblems, anything like that, would you remember?
10: No, I didn't notice anything special.
11: No, sir. It looked pretty new as far as I could tell.
12: All right, fine. Well, you two gentlemen have helped us a lot here. There are some questions we'd like to ask the other people in the bank.
10: Oh, yes, that's what the other officers said. I told them all to stay. You like to talk to them now?
12: Yes, sir.
10: Fine, I'll send them in here to you.
12: No, we can talk to them out there, sir. Be all right.
10: Oh, fine. Gibson, maybe you can help them.
11: Officer.
12: Yes, Gibson.
11: I didn't want to tell you while we were in there. He'd probably make some remark. I didn't even tell the other officers. It's about the license number of the bandit's car.
12: Did you get it?
11: Well, not all of it, sir. Just the first three numbers.
5: The bank guard went on to explain that in the confusion, he had failed to give the information about the license number to the other officers. We continued to talk to him. He told us that the bandit had tied a cloth over the rear license plate and that as he drove away from the scene, a corner of the cloth had come loose and he was able to see the first three numbers of the plate. We called this information into communications and a supplemental broadcast was gotten out. In company with agents from the FBI, we talked to the rest of the employees in the bank. From them, we got a fairly good description of the holdup man and of his car. They agreed that it was a late model dark Ford sedan. With FBI agent Tom Ashford, Frank and I checked by the office and asked the stats office to make a run on the M.O. We checked the oddity file on R&I on the possibility that the tape might have been used to cover scars or other marks that would make identification easier. 9:46 p.m. We stopped and got some sandwiches and coffee, and then we went to the DMV offices.
13: Hi, Joe.
12: George, you know Frank.
13: Yeah, hi. How's it going, George?
12: This is Tom Ashford, agent from the FBI. He's working with us on this thing.
13: Oh, hi. Glad to know you.
14: Yeah, same here.
12: Where do we find the files here, George?
13: Oh, what's the number again?
12: 1U5. That's all we have.
13: Not much. Oh, you'll find the files for that number in these drawers here. You know what kind of car it is?
12: Yeah, Ford sedan, late model. We're not sure what year.
13: Uh-huh. Go to it. I don't envy you.
7: Yeah. 9,999 possibles.
13: Mm-hmm. Well, that's it for the night. I think I'll shove off. Anything you guys need, there'll be somebody here. You can give me a call. I'll leave my home number on the desk.
7: Right. Thanks a lot. Good night, George.
13: Good night.
9: I hope you find it before I get back.
7: Yeah.
9: Let's
7: go to wait. Well, let's get to it.
9: Right.
7: Let's see. 1U5. It took us the next 8 hours to go through the almost 10,000 license registrations. Each file card had to be checked for a similarity of make and model. Each automobile in the Los Angeles area was listed, and then each one in the entire state. Each of them had to be checked out. 6.02 a.m., Tuesday, January 22nd. We finished checking the files.
8: That does it.
13: I didn't know there were so many cars in California, let alone that many with a license that begins with 1U5 in the Los Angeles area.
7: What's the total, Joe?
13: How's it look?
7: Well, we got a place to start here. 302 names. 6.30 a.m., we checked back into the office, and then we went home to get a couple of hours' sleep. At 8.30 a.m., Frank, Tom, and I met in the robbery office. Captain Didion had assigned four other teams of men to work with us. The FBI had also assigned additional agents. The list of possibles was divided up, and we began to check them out. We spent 3 days on it. In each instance, we didn't talk to the person involved directly, but to their neighbors. We didn't explain what it was that we were after, merely that we were conducting an investigation. We ran into the usual false leads, the usual petty jealousies, and the neighborhood feuds. It all served to slow us down and make the job more difficult. There'd been no replies to the local or the APB that we'd gotten out on the car or the bandit. The stats office had come up with two possibles on the MO. These were both checked out, but led us nowhere. We went back to checking out the license plate numbers. January 28th. The names on our list were down to seven. The next one was a Mr. Ivan Q. Field. We rang the bell to the house next door and waited.
14: Yes?
7: Sorry to bother you, ma'am. Police officers, wonder if we could talk to you.
14: Police? Well, what's it about? I haven't done anything.
7: No, ma'am. We'd just like to ask you a couple of questions about your next-door neighbor, Mr. Field.
14: Oh, I should have known. I thought a couple of times about calling you about him myself. Miserable man.
15: I wonder if we could come in, ma'am. Might be better than talking on the porch.
14: You just bet you can. Come right in. I'll tell you what you want to know.
7: Thank you very much.
14: What do you want him for? What's he done?
7: Well, we're just conducting an investigation, ma'am. A few things we'd like to know about Mr. Field.
14: Uh-huh. Well, you don't have to play cozy with me. I know what kind of people they are. Can't understand it either.
7: Ma'am?
14: I said I couldn't understand it. His brother's so nice, a real gentleman. Seems hard to believe that they'd even be related, let alone be brothers. Nothing but trouble since he and his wife moved in.
15: You mean it's not their house?
14: Oh, of course not. Don't think either one of them could afford the rent on a one-room apartment, let alone a house.
7: Would you know if they have a car?
14: No, no, not them. Like I said, I don't think he's ever worked. Just lives off his brother. His brother has a car. It's real nice.
7: What kind of a car is it, ma'am? Do you know?
14: Yes, it's a Ford.
7: You know what model?
14: Model?
7: Yes, ma'am. Is it a coupe or a sedan?
14: Oh, sedan. Real nice. Sort of a dark green. Only I guess it really isn't dark. Then it isn't light, really. Just green. Pretty, though.
7: Yes, ma'am. Do you know if Mr. Field is in right now?
14: Yes, I think so. I saw him out in the backyard a couple of hours ago, him and his wife. She was prancing around in one of them skimpy little sun suits. Terrible. No decency at all. I tell you, officer, neither one of them's any good.
7: Do you know what Mr. Field does for a living?
14: Oh, you mean does he work?
7: Yes, ma'am.
14: Oh, no. At least I've never seen any indication that he does. All he does is just sit around the yard and throw rocks at my cats. It's terrible. That's what I was going to call you about. Isn't there a law or something about throwing things at poor, dumb animals?
7: Yes, ma'am.
14: Of course, cats aren't really dumb. Lots of times I think they're a lot smarter than some people I know.
15: Mm-hmm. I wonder if you could describe Ivan Field for us, ma'am.
14: Oh, sure. He's kind of a little man, not very big.
7: About how tall, ma'am?
14: Oh, maybe 5'7".
7: How about his coloring?
14: You mean his hair?
7: Yes, ma'am.
14: Dark, very dark.
15: It lets us out.
7: Mm, it looks that way. Well, thank you very much, ma'am. Sorry to cause you all this trouble.
14: Oh, no trouble at all. Are you going to arrest him now?
7: No, ma'am.
14: Well, why not? What about the rocks and my cats?
7: Well, I think the SPCA are the people you want to talk to on that.
14: Well, all right. But I tell you right now, Mr. Field isn't going to like it. He likes my cats. He isn't going to like the idea at all when he hears about it. Just wait until he gets home. I'll tell him about how his brother's been acting.
7: Well, just a minute, ma'am.
14: Yes?
7: You mean that the man living next door isn't Ivan Field?
14: No. I didn't say it was. It's his brother, Harry.
7: Brother?
14: What's the matter with you, young man? Don't you hear well? Everything I say, you ask me to repeat.
7: Well, I don't mean to, ma'am. It's just that I want to be sure of what you say.
14: What's going on here? First you ask me a lot of questions about Mr. Field, and then I tell you that he isn't home. He and his wife went back east for the holidays. They haven't come back yet. While he was gone, he said that his brother could use the house. I thought at first it would be nice. Then I found out. Harry is nothing like his brother, nothing at all.
7: Well, I wonder if you could describe him for us.
14: My, you want to know about everybody, don't you?
7: Well, we just like a description of Harry Field, ma'am, that's all.
14: Well, he's taller than Ivan. Harry must be close to 6 feet. Doesn't look anything like Ivan in any other way. Ivan's dark and Harry's light. His hair almost doesn't have any color. He's real blonde.
15: How long ago did they move in?
14: Well, now, let me see. Elizabeth, that's my Persian cat.
15: Mm-hmm.
14: Well, Elizabeth had her last litter in December. December the 12th. Harry and his wife moved in the next morning. I remember that because I was up most of the night with Elizabeth. She didn't need me. Awfully independent. But it was the morning that they moved in. Oh, I remember it well. Elizabeth had 6 little kittens. It was December the 13th when Harry moved in.
12: And they've been using Ivanfield's car?
14: Oh, my, yes. Hardly a day goes by but what they don't drive it somewhere.
12: I wonder if we could use your phone, ma'am.
14: Oh, sure. It's on the table there in the hall.
12: Thanks. I'll check the name through R&I, Joe.
15: Okay.
12: Would you happen to know if this Harry Field has any marks or scars on him?
14: Well, now, let me see. I think so. Seems to me that I saw him and his wife out in the backyard one day. He was wearing swimming trunks, and she was in one of those sun suits I told you about. Disgraceful.
12: Yes, ma'am.
14: Well, it seems to me that he had a scar on his leg. Just above the knee. I think it was the right leg.
12: No, what I meant, ma'am, was does he have any marks on his face, on his forehead, or on his chin?
14: No marks.
15: No.
14: Oh, wait a minute. The other day I noticed he had a cut over his right eyebrow. It looked like he'd been in a fight. Probably a drunken brawl.
12: Joe?
15: Yeah.
12: Anything? Talk to Cunningham. He checked the name. Looks like it might be the same one.
15: What's that?
12: They paroled a Harry Q. Field from San Quentin. Description checks out.
15: When'd they parole him?
12: December 10th last year. Did a term for robbery.
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16: Nose, throat, and accessory organs not adversely affected by smoking Chesterfields. First such report published about any cigarette.
6: A responsible consulting organization reports a study by a competent medical specialist and staff on the effects of smoking Chesterfields. 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At the beginning and end of the 6 months, each smoker was given a thorough examination, including x-rays, and covering the sinuses, nose, ears, and throat. After these examinations, the medical specialist stated,
16: "It is my opinion that the ears, nose, throat, and accessory organs of all participating subjects examined by me were not adversely affected in the 6 months period by smoking the cigarettes provided."
6: Remember this report, and buy Chesterfields either way you like them, regular or king size. Premium quality Chesterfields, and much milder.
12: January 28th, 4:30 p.m., we called the office and told them of the latest developments. Tom Ashford called the local FBI office and arrangements were made to take Harry Field and his wife into custody. A further check on him was made through R&I and we found that his record listed 4 arrests for armed robbery with only 1 conviction. He spent 4.5 years in San Quentin before he'd gotten his parole. The name of his brother was also checked. He had no previous record. The car in Field's driveway matched the one used by the bandit. 5:12 p.m. The men from robbery arrived and the plan for taking Field was formulated. The working detective knows that to successfully apprehend an armed and dangerous suspect, he must act quickly and employ the one big advantage on his side, the element of surprise. By moving rapidly before the suspect becomes aware of any attempt to apprehend him, the officer, in many cases, can not only avoid bloodshed, but can often have a better chance of preserving any and all physical evidence necessary to prosecute the suspect. 5:36 p.m. We were ready to move in.
15: All set, Joe. The men are around back.
12: Good. No indication he knows what's up. The lights are still on.
15: Let's hope it stays that way.
17: Officer? Mr. Friday?
12: The Jenkins woman.
15: Yeah.
17: Officer!
12: Ma'am, would you mind keeping your voice down? We don't want Field to know we're here.
14: Well, I'm not talking loud, but there's something I want you to know.
12: Well, it'd be better if you went back into your house, ma'am. Just stay there till this is over, will you?
14: That's sort of what I want to tell you about.
12: Ma'am?
14: Well, I got to thinking, and I figured maybe Harry wasn't too bad a sort after all.
12: We don't want to be rude here, but I think it'd be better if you go back in your house. All this talking's loud to let him know that we're here.
14: But that's just it. I don't want anybody hurt, so I called him.
12: What?
14: I called him. Told him he didn't have a chance to give himself up.
12: Unknowingly, Mrs. Jenkins had made it impossible to take the suspect without violence. By warning him, she had put him on the alert.
7: We had no alternative now but to apprehend him as best we could. 5:40 p.m.
8: McCaleb and Crowley are covering the back. Other fellows are covering the side windows.
7: All right. Let's go.

0: Burn it.
1: Carly and I'll shake the rest of the house.
0: Right, Max. All right, how about it, Field? We got the money, people who can identify you. Car parked in the driveway, it fits the description. You've been through this before. You got out of Q on December 10th. You pulled this job on January 21st. Is that right?
2: Like I said, I fell once. I did my time.
1: Joe?
0: Yeah, Max?
1: Found his wife hiding in the back bedroom. Found a sawed-off shotgun.
0: All right, let's get him out of here.
1: Say, Frank?
3: Yeah?
1: Message came in for you before I left the office. Forgot about it.
3: Say who it was from?
1: No, I didn't leave a name. Here's a number. Why don't you phone right away?
3: I'll call it now.
1: We can take Field in.
0: Good, Mac. Thanks. We'll be right behind you. We're going to talk to his wife anyway.
1: Okay, Field. Let's go.
0: All right, come on, Frank. Come on.
3: Hollywood 24709. I don't know anybody with that number.
0: Well, a simple way to find out is to call him, isn't it?
3: It's kind of late.
0: Well, go ahead and call him anyway.
3: Yeah, here's the phone.
4: I'll check with you later, Joe. Frank.
0: Right, Tom. We'll check you.
3: Bye, Tom.
0: Come on, let's go.
3: I want to use the phone.
0: Oh, yeah. Go ahead.
3: You got a dime?
0: Just a minute.
3: Yeah. I'll leave it for the call.

0: Huh, wonder who it is. Hello. What place is this? Oh. Well, this is Frank Smith. Were you looking for me? Yeah. Yeah, he does. Oh. Yeah, that's the right address. Yeah. I should have known.
1: Well, what's that?
0: Call from the Murphy House Cleaning Company.
1: Well, what do they want?
0: My brother-in-law. Call them in to clean up our house.
1: Yeah, what about it?
0: Now they want to know where to send the bill.
2: The story you have just heard was true. The names were changed to protect the innocent.
3: On February 19th, trial was held in federal court, City of Los Angeles, State of California. In a moment, the results of that trial.
2: Now, here is our star, Jack Webb.
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3: Harry Q. Field was tried and convicted of violation of the federal bank robbery statute. He received a sentence of 20 years in a federal penitentiary, McNeil Island, Washington. Investigation showed his wife, Dora Field, was not implicated in any way in the robbery. You have just heard Dragnet, a series of authentic cases from official files. Technical advice comes from the Office of Chief of Police W.H. Parker, Los Angeles Police Department. Technical advisors, Captain Jack Donahoe, Sergeant Marty Wynn, Sergeant Vance Brasher. Heard tonight were Ben Alexander, Whit Connor, Jack Crucian. Script by John Robinson. Music by Walter Schumann. Hal Gibney speaking.
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9: Assignment, starring Brian Donlevy as

0: Yeah, danger is my assignment. I get sent to a lot of places I can't even pronounce. They all spell the same thing, though, trouble. But when I walk into the commissioner's office, I don't realize this assignment's going to end up with a guy I'm looking for shoving a gun in my back and me doing my best to help him. Morning, Commissioner. Ruth said you had an assignment for me.
1: I do, Steve.
0: Well, where do I go this time?
1: I'm not sure.
0: You're not... Let's have that again.
1: You heard me. I'm not sure.
0: Okay. So what do I do when I get there?
1: I don't know.
0: Now, wait a minute. You're not sure where I'm going. You don't know what I'm supposed to do when I get there. Well, okay, if you want to play 20 questions. Is it animal, vegetable, or mineral?
1: Mineral. And I'll save you the other 19 questions by telling you it's a buzz bomb.
0: Buzz bomb?
1: Steve, I'm sure you remember how proficient the Nazis were in the last war with buzz bombs.
0: Yeah. As I remember, they sure remodeled the London skyline with them.
1: That's right. Perhaps you also remember that we had strong indications that the Nazis had a complete set of plans for a new buzz bomb. One which apparently is equal or superior to the guided missiles we're working on right now. Those plans disappeared, and we've had no line on them whatsoever up until last night.
0: What happened last night?
1: Well, sometime one of our agents in Berlin has been on the trail of a man he was convinced was involved. Last night, in an alley, he finally found the man with a knife in his back.
0: So now we don't have any more line on it than before.
1: Well, I wouldn't say that. You see, the dying man lasted long enough to admit that he and a friend of his had stolen the plans around the time of the fall of Berlin.
0: Did he say who his friend was?
1: A man named Froelich, who brought them to this country right afterward. Their scheme was to sell to the highest bidder, but the dying man hadn't heard from Froelich since he came to the States 5 years ago.
0: 5 years ago? Well, why hasn't Froelich tried to peddle the plans before now, then?
1: We don't know. That's what I want you to find out after you find Froelich. And, Steve, remember that whoever killed Froelich's partner in Berlin knows as much about it as we do. That means from now on it's going to be a race. Every minute counts double. Get on it, Steve. Locate Froelich wherever he is. And above all, bring back the data on that buzz bomb. Yeah? That's it. You've got your assignment. Good luck.

0: National Broadcasting Company is presenting Dangerous Assignment, starring Brian Donlevy as Steve Mitchell, colorful, two-fisted government agent. At all those places of the world where danger and intrigue walk hand in hand, there you'll find Steve Mitchell on another Dangerous Assignment.
1: Sure, I've got my assignment. Just a simple matter of locating a guy named Frerlich who came to this country almost 5 years ago and getting some buzz bomb plans away from him. On the surface, it sounds just dandy, but there are a couple of little things that occur to me real quick. In the first place, Frerlich obviously doesn't want to be found. And in the second place, there's already been one murder committed over those plans. That means I've got to try to prevent the second one, namely my own. I head for the immigration office and start checking their files. 5 hours later, I find a record of Frerlich docking at New York, May 13th, 1946. I head for New York to follow it up. The local office digs out the file for me, and I find that Frerlich listed as his next of kin a cousin named Julia Sachs in the Bronx. I copy down the address and go over.
2: Yeah?
3: Julia Sachs?
2: Yeah.
3: Yeah. Hey, what happened to you? Your face looks like you'd tangled with a meat grinder.
2: What a fair set of yours. Who are you?
3: Hey, you better take a look at my credentials.
2: I see. Come in, please. Now then, what can I do for you, Mr. Mitchell?
3: I'd like to talk to your cousin.
2: My cousin?
3: Yeah, Frerlich.
2: But I'm afraid you're much too late for that.
3: You mean he skipped town?
2: No, I mean Frerlich has been dead for almost 5 years.
3: What?
2: Yeah. He was killed in a traffic accident the day after his boat docked from Europe.
3: Oh, great. There goes my one lead.
2: Uh-huh.
3: I'll skip it. Look, did Frerlich ever mention anything to you about any valuable papers he had?
2: No. You know, it's strange that you two should ask this question.
3: What do you mean, me too?
2: You observe the condition of my face. Last night I was almost beaten to death. My cries for help drove my attacker away and saved my life.
3: Who was he?
2: I do not know. I've never seen him before. A man with bulging eyes. He kept asking me strange questions about Frerlich's papers. Questions which I was unable to answer.
3: Brother, they're sure not losing any time. Hey, look, Frerlich must have brought some luggage with him.
2: Yeah, a trunk. I kept it in the attic for some time.
3: You still have it?
2: No. Last month I cleaned out the attic. When I came to the trunk, I realized I'd misplaced the key. So I sold the trunk.
3: To whom?
2: A junk dealer.
3: Oh, fine. Great chance I'll have of finding it now.
2: What could be so valuable about Frerlich's trunk? It was empty.
3: And... You sure about that?
2: Of course. Frerlich unpacked all of his clothes as soon as he arrived.
3: What did you do with his clothes after he was killed?
2: Well, I gave them away.
3: Well, that settles that. Of course, those papers would be too bulky to hide them in clothing anyway.
2: What papers are these that everybody is suddenly so interested in?
3: Oh, skip it. Look, Julius. Do you remember which junk dealer you sold the trunk to?
2: Oh, yeah. I copy his address down if you like.
3: I like. Remember what the trunk looked like?
2: Well, let me see. It had a rounded top, as I remember, and brass bands.
3: Not much to go on, but I'll give it a whirl.
2: Mr. Mitchell, I still do not understand why this trunk is so important to you.
3: Maybe it isn't, Julius, but I won't know until I find it.
2: But this junk dealer, he's undoubtedly sold the trunk by now. And to find one trunk in a city as large as New York...
3: Yeah, I know, Julius. If I ever bet with odds that heavy against me at the racetrack, I'd be on relief.
4: Trunks, trunks. Have I got trunks, he asks. Mister, does a fish have scales? Come with me.
3: Huh? Hey, where are we going?
4: To the back room here. You're going to see trunks. There.
3: Oh, no. At least 50 of them.
4: 52, friend. Yeah, take your pick. $2 each. $3 with keys.
3: Look, the one I'm interested in, you bought about a month ago from a guy named Julius Sachs. You happen to remember it?
4: Mister... In my business, it's not the names that count. It's the merchandise. Sack, schmack,
3: sack. Well, this merchandise had a rounded cover and brass bands.
4: Oh, an old baby, huh?
3: Yeah.
4: Oh, I don't know. I get a lot like it with it. Hey, wait a minute.
3: You remember it?
4: Yeah, it seems to me I sold a trunk like that about 3 weeks ago. Yeah, I remember now. I had a couple of keys made for it, and I sold it to a doll down in Greenwich Village. Let's see, Alice Chambers.
3: I thought you didn't remember names.
4: Hey, mister, you see her, you'll remember her name, too.
3: You happen to know where she lives in the village?
4: A room and house, I think she said.
3: Uh-huh, okay. Thanks.
4: Hey, wait a minute.
3: Eh? What's the matter?
4: So you come in here asking about trunks. I give you a good price, $2, $3 with keys. And all you're fishing for is a doll's address. Hey, you know, this sort of thing does not help me further my career.
3: Okay, career boy. Here's $5. Have a couple of trunks on me.
4: With keys?
3: Yeah. Yeah, here's another buck with keys.
1: So I head for Greenwich Village. I know what I'm following is strictly a hunch, and I'm just hoping the hunch doesn't turn into a wild goose chase. Steve Mitchell, government agent, shagging around New York after a beat-up, second-hand trunk hit. When I get to the village, the usual array of characters are floating around. A gent on the curb carving statues out of soap. A guy with hair down to his shoulders sawing away at a fiddle. The works. I nose around inquiring about Alice Chambers. Finally, I learn that her rooming house is just around the corner. I turn the corner. Then I spot a crowd in front of the doorway with a couple of cops pushing them back. On the edge of the crowd stands a tall, skinny gent wearing a long black beard and a long white toga. Excuse me, I'd like to get by.
5: Ah, my friend, you disappoint me.
3: Huh?
5: As I watched you approach, I thought, here is a man of character. Surely he will not stoop to this. Yet here you are, yielding to the same morbid curiosity which is the common denominator of the ignoramuses which our crass and materialistic culture spews forth upon our sidewalks in ever-increasing multitudes.
3: Look, save the lecture, Professor.
5: I do not remember making your acquaintance, yet you seem familiar with the title which my earnest but unfortunately too few students have bestowed upon me.
3: Just psychic, I guess. Hey, what's going on, anyway?
5: Merely another unfortunate instance of man's inhumanity to man.
3: Will you skip the double talk? Hey, does Alice Chambers live in this rooming house?
5: A very profound question, my friend.
3: What's so profound about it?
5: A question which has occupied the minds of philosophers and theologians for centuries. Whither doth the soul take flight when the body...
3: Soul? Body? Hey, wait a minute. What are you talking about?
5: This Alice Chambers...
3: What about her?
5: It would appear that at some time during the course of the night... She was murdered.
1: So all of a sudden, the trail is heating up fast. Now I know my hunch was right, that the trunk is pretty important. That means just one thing. A false bottom and in the secret compartment, the plans for the buzz bomb. I shove past the professor into the rooming house and check with the police. We give Alice Chambers' room a fast frisk, but no trunk. That puts me right back where I started from, which is nowhere. I turn to leave, but out in the hall, I spot the professor, toga and all, heading for the next room. I catch up with him at the door.
5: Ah, my friend of the morbid curiosity.
3: Yeah, and speaking of same, I noticed you were right there in the crowd taking it all in, Professor.
5: I, sir, am a spectator of life.
3: You live here next door to Alice Chambers' room, huh?
5: As you see. It is an humble abode, but it serves me. After all, life is of the mind, not...
3: Yeah. Look, I'd like a little information.
5: You have indeed come to the right man, my friend.
3: Oh?
5: Yes. To some, it is given to build things. To others, it is given to tear them down. But to me, has been granted the highest function. That of spreading
3: you
5: a little...
3: You couldn't have used a better word, Professor.
5: Sir?
3: I'll skip it.
5: Yes. As I was saying, if I can but momentarily pierce the black cloud of ignorance with the pure light of knowledge, then I feel that this humble life shall not have been lived in vain.
3: Then how about piercing my ignorance?
5: If it were not for one thing, I would be delighted, sir.
3: Oh, what do you mean?
5: Well, I, unfortunately, suffer from a delicate condition of the throat. To impart information, I am required to speak at length. This has a tendency to dry out the sensitive throat membranes, and thus I...
3: I get it, okay. Is there a bar around here?
5: Strange that you should ask, because there does happen to be a delightful place but a few paces down the block, a haven where the weary traveler may find refuge and refreshment.
3: Well, that's the fanciest description of a saloon I've ever heard, but come on, let's go.
5: I'm afraid that is quite impossible at the moment, my friend.
3: Why? Now look.
5: Indeed, for me to stir from this very spot at the moment would be to defy various laws of physics. And, of course, there is the matter of modesty also.
3: Modesty? Look, what are you talking about? Boil it down, will you?
5: Very well. To reduce it to the vernacular, you are standing on my toga.
3: So... this is a quiet haven for the weary traveler, huh?
5: Is it not delightful?
3: Professor, I've got to hand it to you. You've got a great imagination. Now, look, are your tonsils oiled up enough so you can tell me a few things?
5: I shall strive bravely. Between libations, of course. What would you like to know?
3: Did Alice Chambers have a visitor last night?
5: Yes.
3: What time?
5: Shortly after dinner.
3: Did you see him go into her room?
5: In a manner of speaking, yes.
3: You knew him?
5: Quite well.
3: Well, who was it?
5: Myself.
3: What?
5: It was my custom to call on her to exchange a few pleasantries at the close of the day.
3: Oh, great. Now, look, that's not what I mean. Did you see anybody else near her room?
5: No.
3: Well, I guess that's that.
5: Of course, the rather questionable-looking ex-ophthalmic individual who asked me for directions to a room later in the evening might have been somebody who would...
3: Well, wait a minute. Let's have that again.
5: I was taking my usual evening stroll, a short ex-ophthalmic...
3: Oh, reduce it to the vernacular, will you?
5: Very well. His eyes protruded slightly.
3: Oh. Could be the same button-eyed gent who slugged Freilich's cousin, Julius Sachs.
5: Freilich? Julius Sachs? I'm afraid I've not had the pleasure of either of these.
3: So Button Eyes was trying to find Alice Chambers. Looked like he found her all right and killed her. Well, that still doesn't help me much. He obviously got the trunk, so...
5: Trunk? What trunk?
3: It used to belong to a gent named Freilich. His cousin Julia sold it to a junk dealer who peddled it to Alice Chambers. And now 5 will get you 10. Button Eyes has it, and I'm too late.
5: Oh, but I assure you, that is quite impossible.
3: What do you mean?
5: Well, it is a well-established law of physics that an object cannot be in two places at once.
3: I still don't get you.
5: How could your ex-ophthalmic friend have possession of the trunk when Alice Chambers sold it 5 days ago?
3: Sold it? You know, Professor, trying to get information out of you is like riding the merry-go-round. I have to go 3 laps each time before I grab the brass ring.
6: A colorful analogy.
3: Who'd Alice sell it to?
5: A friend of hers, a dancer named Yvette.
3: Ballet dancer?
5: In a manner of speaking.
3: You know where Yvette is?
5: I do.
3: Good. Give me her address. I'll run over and talk to her.
5: Oh, but I fear that would be quite impossible. To run over and talk to Yvette would be to defy several laws of gravity.
3: Now, don't start that again. Where is Yvette?
5: 4 days ago, she left for London.
3: London? Oh, brother. This is really turning into an obstacle race. Okay, Professor, thanks. We finally made it.
5: The pleasure was all mine, sir. It has been a most stimulating conversation. I hope that we may look forward to another one.
3: Sure, sure. Sometime when I've got 3 hours to kill and I want to find out what day it is, I'll be around. I grab the next plane for London. When I arrive, I check the newspapers and finally find the name of the theater where Yvette is dancing. It's in the seamy section of the city, and when I get inside, I realize why the professor said she was a ballet dancer in a manner of speaking. I slip around backstage while she's doing her dance and find her dressing room, but there's no trunk. So it looks like Button Eyes is still ahead of me. I turn to go out, then I see something hurtling through the air at me. A flat iron. I drop to one knee and it sails past me into the mirror. Hey.
7: Hey yourself.
3: Ah. Hello, Yvette.
7: What is this, Grand Central Station?
3: I'm sorry to barge into your dressing room like this, but...
7: Look, I'm getting a little tired of this routine.
3: What?
7: Twice already today, there have been guys snooping around my room.
3: Twice?
7: Yeah.
3: Wait, was one of them a short guy with button eyes?
7: I don't know. I didn't get a decent look at either of them. But if they're friends of yours, you tell them for me that I don't like
3: them. They're not exactly friends of mine, Yvette. Here, you'd better take a look at my credentials.
7: Oh, so you're a government agent, hmm? But I still don't see why you're snooping around my dressing room.
3: I'm looking for the trunk Alice Chambers sold you back in the States last week.
7: Oh, that. I lent it to Joe Feeney the night before last.
3: Whoever he is.
7: Oh, he's my boyfriend. He's with the Flying Feenies, acrobats.
3: Oh, I see. Mm-hmm. Well, where are they acrobating now?
7: Denmark.
3: Oh, brother. This trunk has really got legs.
7: Thanks. What's with the trunk, anyway?
3: Look... The junk dealer back in New York told me that he'd had 2 keys made for the trunk.
7: Yeah, Alice gave me both of them when she sold me the trunk.
3: You still got them?
7: Sure, one of them. I gave the other one to Joe when I lent him the trunk.
3: Well, I guess my next stop is the Flying Feenies in Denmark. Now, look, these 2 characters that you saw snooping around your dressing room earlier...
7: Yeah?
3: You think they would have any way of knowing that the trunk is in Denmark now?
7: How could they if I don't even know them or know who they are?
3: Well, then it looks like I'm one jump ahead of Button Eyes for a change, but I still don't get who the other snooper could be.
7: Well, I still don't get what's so hot about that trunk.
3: Hold it.
7: What's the matter?
3: Quiet. What stopped me is a slight sound outside the dressing room. I ease over to the door and jerk it open.
1: Then I spot a little guy scrambling away. There's enough light to tell me it's Button Eyes. I take after him. But he pops behind some of the flats backstage, and when I get there, he's gone. I scour the whole backstage area, but there's no sight of him. Finally, I give up, start heading back to Yvette's dressing room, and then suddenly I hear something swishing through the air. I look up. A sandbag is hurtling down at me. I dive to one side, but it hits me a glancing blow on the side of the head. Sends me down for the count.
0: You are listening to Dangerous Assignment, starring Brian Donlevy as Steve Mitchell.
7: Oh, Steve, you're lucky.
8: You want to bet?
7: Oh, if that sandbag had hit you square.
8: Yeah, the way my head feels right now, it couldn't have made much difference, believe me.
7: The guy you were chasing got away, hmm?
8: Yeah, he's got a head start on me again.
7: Oh.
8: Incidentally, you mind telling me where you were when that sandbag dropped on me?
7: Oh, in my dressing room.
8: You sure about that?
7: Of course I'm sure. Why?
8: Oh, skip it. Brother, this head of mine will probably be throbbing louder than the engines on that plane.
7: What plane?
8: The one I'm taking to Denmark to talk to the flying feenies.
9: Nah, the flying feenies. This is an act. It is a catastrophe.
8: So their act doesn't stop the show. Look, all I know is that when I arrived here in Denmark, I learned that you'd booked them here at your theater, and I want to talk to them.
9: You are wrong when you say their act does not stop the show, Mr. Mitchell. It stopped mine cold. With the flying feenies, I could not draw flies.
8: I still want to talk to... Hey, wait a minute. Are you trying to say that they're not here anymore?
9: They lasted just one performance. Then I gave them, as you say, the hammer.
8: Oh, great. So now I'm on the merry-go-round again. You wouldn't happen to know where they're playing now.
9: Such an act as this, you would not peddle to your worst enemy.
8: So?
9: So I peddle them to my worst enemy.
8: Who?
9: Max Gruber. He runs a traveling carnival. I have never forgotten the so-called talking dog he booked here once.
8: Where is his carnival now?
9: Somewhere in Holland, I think, if the flying feenies haven't put him out of business yet.
1: So I hop down to Holland. So far, this deal's been strictly a six-day bicycle race, with Button Eyes always one lap ahead of me. Now, I've got somebody else to worry about, the other guy that Yvette said was snooping around in her dressing room in London. I start checking in Holland for the Feenies, and at this point, it wouldn't surprise me to see him swinging on the nearest window. Well, 4 hours later, I locate the traveling carnival in Rotterdam. I find their tent, and I go inside, and there at last are the flying Feenies in front of me, racked up in a pyramid, practicing their act.
10: Hi.
8: Quite a pyramid. Which one of you is Joe Feeney?
10: I am. Here on the bottom. Hey, Henry, that's my backbone.
11: So what do you want from me?
10: So get up on my shoulder a little. What can I do for you?
8: My name's Mitchell, a government agent from the States. Where's that trunk you borrowed from Yvette in London? I don't see it around this tent anywhere.
10: It's over at the hotel room, the Vorling.
8: Have you got a key to the trunk?
10: Sure, right here in my pocket. Yeah, I'll get it.
11: Hey,
10: right.
11: Joe, I'm leaving.
8: I'm sorry, gentlemen. I step over the sprawling feenies and head to their hotel room in town. The room is dark. I start to search for the light switch, but before I can make it, something awfully hard connects over my left ear. And for the second time in 24 hours, I take a dive.
10: Oh. How about this character? He wants to come over the room to look at the trunk, so I let him, and what happens?
8: Well, Joe Feeney.
7: I thought there was something fishy about him in London, Joe.
8: Hey, Yvette.
7: Yeah.
8: Hey, what are you doing here in Holland?
7: I decided to come over and soup up the act a little.
8: Pretty convenient time for you to arrive.
7: What do you mean?
8: This is the second time I've gotten conked on the head, and both times when I come out of it, there's little Yvette.
10: Hey, look, don't change the subject, buddy. If you got any private little murders to commit, that's your business. But I don't like you using my room for them.
8: Murders? What are you talking about?
10: For instance, that corpse over there in the corner.
8: Huh? Hey, wait. So, I finally caught up with Button Eyes. And from the looks of that knife in his back, I'd say I was about 4 inches too late.
10: Like I say, buddy, if you had it in for the guy, well and good. But...
8: Just hold it a minute, buddy. I don't see that trunk in this room anywhere.
10: I should be in the closet.
8: Yeah, here it is, all right. But I'm too late again. The trunk's open and empty, including the false bottom.
7: False bottom? What are you talking about?
8: That surprise you, Yvette?
7: Why shouldn't it?
10: Hey, look, I don't know what this is all about,
3: Joe, did you keep this trunk locked?
10: Why, yeah.
7: Well, what's the matter?
3: If the lock on this trunk had been picked, there'd probably be a few small scratches on the metal around it.
7: So?
3: So there aren't any scratches. That means the trunk was probably opened with a key.
7: What are you getting at?
3: I'll start from the beginning, Yvette. Button Eyes was after the trunk right from the start. He knew what was in that false bottom. But it's beginning to look right now like somebody else has dealt himself or herself into the deal along the way.
7: Look.
3: Somebody who figured that whatever was in the trunk must be pretty valuable.
10: I still don't see what that's got to do with the keys.
3: I'm coming to that, Feeney. This trunk originally belonged to a gent named Frelick. His cousin Julius Sachs lost the key in New York, so he sold the trunk to a junk dealer who had two more keys made. Alice Chambers gave you both keys when she sold you the trunk, Yvette.
7: Sure she did, but...
3: Joe here gave me one of the keys a little while ago. But you've still got the other key. And that sort of puts the finger on
7: you. Now, wait a minute.
10: Now, look, buddy. Yvette couldn't have killed this guy. She was with me when we discovered you here on the floor just now.
3: Well, the two of you could be working together.
7: You know, you're talking like you've got a hole in your head. I told you there was a second guy snooping around my dressing room in London. He's probably the one you're after.
3: Yeah, you sure there was a second guy?
7: Yeah.
3: Or did you dream up that story for a good cover?
7: Now, look. I heard in London that Joe and his act weren't doing so hot. So I came over here to join him, figuring maybe I could help. As soon as my plane landed, I came right here to the hotel. Then I ran into Joe in the lobby just as he was coming upstairs to the room. So... even if I knew what this is all about, I couldn't have had time to knife that guy and take whatever was in the bottom of that trunk.
3: Okay, Yvette, maybe you're telling me the truth and maybe you're lying. Right now, I'm going to find out which. I pick up the phone and check with the airport and the desk clerk downstairs, and my case against Yvette falls right on its face. She didn't get to the hotel until after I'd gotten hit over the head, and the same holds true for Joe Feeney, too, so now I'm fresh out of leads. Then a wild idea hits me. I start thinking of a character back in New York. I put through a call to the commissioner back in the States and tell him what I want him to check. A half hour later, he calls me back, and what he says doesn't surprise me.
12: Looks like you had the right hunch, Steve. We found out that he left for Europe right after you did. Looks like he's been on your tail all the way.
3: Yeah, he finally caught up with me and Button Eyes here in the hotel room.
12: You think he's got the buzz bomb plans now, Steve?
3: Five will get you ten, he has.
12: Any idea where he is?
3: Probably waiting for the next plane out of here. See you later, Commissioner. Joe, you got a car outside?
10: Yeah.
3: Warm it up. I'm going to call the airport to check on some departing planes.
10: Are you going somewhere?
3: No. And I want to make sure that somebody else isn't either.
10: Hey, Mitchell. There's a plane over there getting ready to take off.
3: Yeah. That's probably the one I'm after. Thanks for the lift, Joe. Passenger's still getting on.
13: Looking for me, Mitchell?
3: What? Ah, hello, Julius. Yeah, as a matter of fact, I was.
13: I thought you might be, so it seemed better for me to find you. I feel much safer with my gun in your bag.
3: Needless to say, you've got those buzz bomb plans in your satchel there.
13: But of course, come on.
3: Where to?
13: On the corner of the building.
3: Okay. Sure all figures, Julius. You didn't realize your cousin's trunk was so valuable until Button Eyes beat you up trying to find out where it was. Then you decided to follow it up yourself. You caught up with Button Eyes in the hotel room and killed him?
13: And I'm quite certain these plans I took from the trunk can be sold to interested parties at a very fat price. Here, this is far enough, Mitchell. We're in the shadows now, and with the noise of the airplane engines, I doubt that one small shot from this automatic will even be heard.
3: It was a key that pegged you, Julius. Yvette had one, I had the other. Then I remembered you telling me that you'd lost the original key.
13: By that time, I had also realized the trunk must be of considerable value, Mitchell. You should hardly expect me to reveal that I still have another key. Would
3: hardly,
13: you?
3: Hardly, Julia.
13: Mitchell, my plane is taking off momentarily. Now regret that I must terminate our little conversation right now.
3: His gun jams harder against my back, and I know that he's going to pull the trigger any second now. Then I remember what he said a minute ago. The gun is an automatic. That gives me an idea, a real long shot, but my only chance. Suddenly, I throw my weight backward, driving him against the wall. Behind him, the gun is wedged between my back and his chest. I strain backward, keeping the pressure on the muzzle with my back. An automatic won't fire when the slide is pushed back.
14: Get out away from me, Mitch. Sheriff
3: tries to shove me forward, but I brace myself. I know that the instant the pressure is taken off the gun, it'll fire. I start sweating. I can't keep the pressure on much longer. My feet are slipping on the concrete. Suddenly, I raise one of them and let him have a heel in the shin. He relaxes his hold on the gun for an instant, just long enough. I bend over, reach back between my legs, grab his foot, and yank it forward. The slug whistles over my back, and Julius' head plunks back into the wall. I'll take the gun now, Julius.
15: Oh,
3: and the satchel.
15: My head.
3: Yeah, I guess that wall must be pretty hard, all right, but you've got no kicks coming.
15: What do you mean?
3: After all, you had me bucking a stone wall all the way in this deal. I'm just returning the compliment the hard way.
0: Dangerous Assignment, starring Brian Donlevy as Steve Mitchell, is written by Bob Reif and Adrian Jondo, with music by Robert Armbruster, and is produced and directed by Bill Karn. Be with us again next week at this same time when Brian Donlevy, starring in the role of Steve Mitchell, will embark on another Dangerous Assignment. Dangerous Assignment came to you from Hollywood. For more mystery, stay tuned for The Man Called X on NBC.
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23: Once upon a time there was an engineer.
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23: He had an engine and he sure had fun. 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
25: 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Charlie says, really rings the bell. Charlie says, love my good and plenty. 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
27: This is Orson Welles, speaking from London. The Black Museum. A repository of death. Yes, here in the grim stone structure on the Thames, which houses Scotland Yard, is a warehouse of homicide, where everyday objects, a kitchen knife, a roller skate, a violin string, all are touched by murder. There's a .32 caliber bullet. It's a familiar object. Brass cartridge case, snub leaden nose. Not very pretty to look at.
28: Interesting, this bullet, Sergeant. Notice the back of the cartridge case.
29: Yes, sir. It's for a centerfire weapon. The firing pin of the pistol must strike the center of the cartridge.
28: Right. But the weapon in which we found this bullet was a rimfire revolver. The firing pin could strike only the edge of the cartridge. That little fact, Sergeant, saved at least one life, I'd say.
27: Well, today, that centerfire bullet can be seen in the Black Museum.
30: From the annals of the Criminal Investigation Department of the London Police, we bring you the dramatic stories of the crimes recorded by the objects in Scotland Yard's Gallery of Death, the Black Museum.

0: Here we are, the Black Museum. Scotland Yard's museum. Museum of murder. Here lies death. So orderly, so well kept, row and row. A macabre record of the violence of many generations. Each object in its place, each marked, tagged, carded with name and place and date. Each object in this room enjoyed in its life one supreme moment when the eyes of the world were upon it. And it played its silent part in a case of murder. And here we are. Here's a jeweled ring, fit for a princess, but born of a mind like the Borgias. Press the jewel, so, and a tiny point licks out, a fang, dripping death. Shake hands with your enemy. Shortly thereafter, he dies. A bathtub. Yes, a bathtub. White, smooth, shining in the dimness. Once a man floated face down in this tub. He slipped or he had been pushed. Was the mark on his skull caused by striking his head as he slipped? Or by a blunt weapon? In any case, he drowned. Ah, I see. The .32 caliber bullet. Even here, lying so quietly, so somberly, it's ugly. This object was made for killing. But as a matter of fact, it never did kill. That's the story. It began on a London street. A dark sedan drove slowly into the stream of traffic. And three young men in it. One seems quite a bit younger than the other. Even so, the car continues to cruise along.
1: You got everything straight, Rod?
2: Sure. Do you think I'm a goon?
3: You just want to be sure, kid. That's all. Now, what did we tell you?
2: I'll stay in the car till you wigwag it's all clear. Then I'll go in with you. Hey, there's a chance to park the old bus.
1: Kinky? Watch the fenders now. Wouldn't want nobody to ask for your license at a time like this, eh?
2: Maddie, leave him alone.
1: Sure, Jack, sure. Just kidding him, that's all. What's the matter? You edgy?
3: Cold as ice, that's me.
1: Yeah, ice is what we're going to get. All set. Let's go!
0: Two young men leave an automobile, stroll up the street, hands in pockets, cigarettes dangling loosely from their mouths. They walk past a busy jewelry store.
1: Pretty crowded. Maybe we ought to wait.
3: Could be. No use taking chances.
0: They stroll a few steps farther on. They turn, start back, quite casually.
1: Hey, what's the kid doing?
2: Oh, the guy's going into the store. Come on!
1: That goon must have thought we made the signal. Got your gun?
2: What else?
1: Slow down now. Here we go. Rod, what's the idea? You wigwag, didn't you? Never mind. Let's do it.
3: Right.
4: All right, everybody. This is a hold-up.
1: Okay. Over against that wall. Everybody. These guns are loaded.
5: No! You don't take my stock! No!
4: Shut up, you! Quiet! Anybody talks, I'll give it to him. Rod, grip the junk on the counters.
1: You there! Stand still!
4: You've got the button! Rod, the car! Stop the engine! Ready! Scram!
5: Oh. Stop them! Please!
1: Tell them that storm!
6: Matty, Jack, the truck! It's double parked! We can't get the car out! We're stuck behind that truck!
1: Run for it, kid! That way!
6: I can't get the car out! I can't!
1: Come on, Jack!
4: Keep moving!
7: Stop you! Stop! Stop! You're the thief! Stop!
4: Get out of my way, you!
7: I've got you! I've got you! Please!
4: No! No!

0: man lay dead on the sidewalk. The crowd milled around him. The black sedan stayed in its place. Three young men disappeared in the teeming streets, disappeared completely and utterly. A few hours later, in a quiet office in Scotland Yard, Inspector Bowers and Detective Sergeant Wood looked at what they had.
1: Not very much of anything, have we, Sergeant?
2: No, sir. Descriptions which could be any of 100 men and 2 bullets.
1: A 45 bullet from the woodwork in the jewelry store, and the 32 which killed that fellow.
2: With no guns to go with them.
1: Well, if those boys were smart at all, they'd ditch the guns.
2: Funny, you'd expect a lot more shooting in a thing like that.
1: They were conserving ammunition. Oh, well, I don't know. Circularize the descriptions, what there is of them. That's about all for the moment.
2: Yes, sir. 3 men, youngish, white handkerchiefs over.
0: And that was all. And where do you start among 8 million people searching for 3 youngish men who may be miles away by now? Well, the answer is you don't start. You wait. You have patience. And sometimes your patience is rewarded. Sometimes sooner than you expect.
2: This is Wilson, Inspector. He's the cabbie who called in this morning.
1: Ah, how do you do, Wilson? Sit down.
3: Thank you, sir. Thanks very much.
2: Wilson may have something on the jewelry store killing, sir.
1: Yes, well, let's hear it, Wilson.
3: Well, sir, I never thought about it until I seen the papers this morning. All about the hold-up and that poor fellow who got himself killed yesterday.
1: Yes, go on, Wilson.
3: Well, sir, I was taking my cab along Queensbury Road, you know, about a block from the place where it all happened, mm-hmm. when a fellow with a white thing round his neck hops on the running board. Mm-hmm. I've a fare, so I waves him off. Then I see him go into that big building, the Brook Building, I think it is, sir. You know, corner of Queensbury and Maidstone.
1: You're certain of this, Wilson?
3: Oh, yes, sir.
1: Anything else?
3: I'm not so sure of this, Inspector, but I think I saw another fellow run in the building after the one what jumped onto my cab.
1: Oh, very good, Wilson. Well, you may have been quite helpful. Thank you very much.
3: Thanks.
1: Get your hat, Sergeant. We're going exploring.
0: The reward of patience. And sooner than expected, but only a bare and vague beginning. This kind of investigation takes long hours and hard work. And endless, endless questions. Up and down the hallways of the large office building, in and out of business offices.
2: Did you notice any commotion in the hall yesterday around 3 o'clock?
1: Did a man with a white scarf around his neck take your elevator around 3 o'clock yesterday?
2: Did you hear any running or anything like that around 3 o'clock yesterday?
0: On and on, upstairs, downstairs, nothing. No one noticed anything, nothing irregular, no commotion. How was that? Did the porter notice anything?
4: Two fellows. One of them had a raincoat, I think. Both of them had white rags around their collars, sort of.
1: Oh, you're sure of this?
4: Oh, yes, sir. They seemed in a hurry, sort of.
2: Where did they go?
4: Which office, you mean?
2: That's right.
4: Well, I wouldn't know, sir. They went up the stairs just as I was putting some empty waste cans on the service lift.
1: Oh, did you see them in again?
4: Well, now you mention it, yes, sir, I did.
1: Where?
4: On the 3rd floor, it was. I was taking my mop to the hall. One of them was sort of half sitting on the stair rail. The other fellow was looking out of the hall window that opens onto Queensbury, sir. They didn't have the white rags, sir, but they were the same fellows.
1: Anything else?
4: No, sir, not that I remember. Old Pop Saunders might know something, Inspector.
1: Oh, who's this Saunders?
4: Well, he drives a van, sir. Been making deliveries to this place every afternoon for years.
1: Ah, thank you. Right, well, let's go, Sergeant. Maybe Mr. Saunders does know something. We have your address.
0: They reached the street outside, just as a large, rather decrepit truck, driven by an equally decrepit elderly man, pulled up to the curbstone.
2: You, Pop Saunders? That's me.
3: Who are you?
2: Sergeant Wood, Scotland Yard. This is Inspector Bowers.
3: Yes? Have I done something?
1: No, but you may have seen something that'll help us.
3: Yes, sir?
1: Were you here at this time yesterday?
3: Yes, sir. I'm always here. This time of day.
1: Well, did you notice anyone with a white scarf go into the building? Running, perhaps?
3: Oh, those two. Yes, sir, I did. Funny thing, they seemed in such a hurry. One of them had a raincoat. They came out later. No scarves, no raincoat.
0: Search is on for a raincoat. Scarves or handkerchiefs can go into pockets, not raincoats. The Brook Building swarms with police. Every nook and cranny is inspected. In the cellar, in a dark corner.
2: This must be it, Inspector. Every other raincoat in the building is accounted for. Not a mark on it. Nothing.
1: Yeah, try ripping the lining, Sergeant.
2: Nothing, sir. except the manufacturer's stock tag under the armpit.
1: Yeah, not much, but a little at any rate.
0: Check the manufacturer, from there to the jobber who bought the lot in which that coat was packed. From the jobber to the retailer.
1: It's times like this, I thank heaven for rationing. At least they have to keep a record of the clothing coupons and the names of everyone who buys anything.
0: A thin, a tenuous trail and a mountain of sales slips to go through. But nothing strikes a chord of memory. And then, the sergeant thinks of something.
5: Inspector, when they make out these records, don't they write the last names first?
1: Yeah, you're right. They do. Oh, well, back over it again. Here, how about this, Sergeant? Mac Stanley. The other way, Stanley Mac. Remember that name, Sergeant?
2: Stanley Mac. Not a usual name.
5: Yes, sir, I do. Didn't he testify at a trial about 2 years ago?
1: He did. The trial of Jack Johnston. He was sent away for armed robbery. First offense. Light sentence. Pal Johnston ought to be out by now. All right, let's get his dossier over here, Sergeant, and then invite him in for a talk. It may be interesting, if nothing else.
0: Well, today, that center fire bullet can be seen in the Black Museum. It was a long chance. One man buys a raincoat. This man happens to be a witness at another man's trial. The defendant is sent to prison for armed robbery under circumstances similar to the case under investigation. The inspector in charge sends for the convicted man's dossier and finds...
1: Well, so Jack Johnston was released from prison 6 days before the Queensbury killing. Ah, well, let's have the young man into the yard, shall we, Sergeant? You'll be able to find him easily enough, I think. If not, we can suspect flight because of guilt, can't we? Send a pickup order out for him.
0: Jack Johnston was found. Found quite easily in London.
6: Look, you haven't a thing on me, Inspector, and you know it.
1: Maybe, maybe not. Sergeant, show Mr. Johnston the garment.
2: Here it is, Johnston. Do you recognize it?
6: There's a million raincoats like that.
1: Yes, but not bought by Stanley Mac.
6: Oh. That coat.
1: You know it?
6: Yeah. Yeah, I didn't have nothing against the rain last week when I got out. So Stan gave me the coat.
1: Oh, where did you lose it?
6: I didn't lose it. I never lost nothing. Except a little time recently.
1: Yeah, we know about that.
6: I figured you did.
1: Keep a civil tongue in your head, Johnston, understand?
6: Okay. Okay, I said.
1: Well, now, since you didn't lose this raincoat, how is it that we found it?
6: I loaned it to a fella. How should I know what he did with it?
1: Oh, who had it?
6: I don't remember.
1: Now, you receive a raincoat as a gift against the rain. Within a matter of days, you loan it to someone, but you don't remember to whom.
6: That's right. I don't remember.
1: You try him, Sergeant.
2: Yes, sir. Speak up, man. Who had that coat?
6: I don't remember.
2: Well, maybe I can refresh your memory. The coat's hooked up with a murder. Now, who had it?
6: I don't remember. I don't remember.
0: That
6: take
0: was the
6: it
0: refrain.
6: Or leave it, I don't remember.
0: How could they make him remember? Finally, they let him go. There was nothing to hold him on. But Inspector Bowers said...
1: I want a tail on him, Sergeant. 24 hours a day. We'll pick up his friends one by one and see where he leads us.
0: One of those friends was a boy named Rodney Hamilton.
7: Let me alone. I never did nothing.
1: How old are you, Hamilton?
7: 17, and you got no right...
1: Now, we happen to know that you've been away to a reform school, Hamilton. You were caught snatching ladies' purses 2 years ago.
7: So what? I did me time.
1: You don't keep very good company, son. Johnston has been out of prison about a week.
7: Well, we like each other. I'll pick me own friends.
1: Where were you day before yesterday, about 2:30 in the afternoon?
7: Home, in bed.
1: Ah, sleeping late, huh?
7: I was sick. Had a fever.
1: We can check that, you know.
7: Go ahead, check it. I was at home in bed. All afternoon, all morning, and all night. I was sick.
1: Yes, we know. You said that before. Now, look here.
0: But it didn't do any good. The boy was obviously afraid. But whether of the police or the men he knew, it was impossible to tell. Still, the patience of Scotland Yard was rewarded once again. A report came in from detectives assigned to follow both Johnston and Hamilton that they'd been present at a party in a bar given by a third young man named Matty Canvas.
2: Dossier on Canvas, Inspector.
1: Ah, thank you. Oh, nice lad. Stole a car when he was 11. Convicted, assault with intent to rob. Convicted, jewel robbery. Convicted armed robbery and assault. Nice little trio, our three friends, aren't they, Sergeant?
2: Not exactly. Do you want canvas brought in, sir?
1: Yes, do that. Oh, and, Sergeant, bring the other two along, but keep them separated. Don't let any one of them know that we have the other two.
0: Nothing highly dramatic, merely routine, Scotland Yard routine, recognizable as standard practice by any policeman in any large city. Bring him in for questioning. But it always helps to have a few facts. Facts on which to base the questions. With this in mind, and knowing their underworld, Inspector Bowers and Sergeant Wood repaired to that certain bar where Matty Canvas held parties for his friends.
2: Nothing much here.
1: Well, there may be. Keep your ears open. Another pint of ale, please.
3: Very right you are, sir.
8: Oh, now, Larry, let me wait on the gentleman.
3: Sit yourself, Miguel, sit yourself.
1: Oh, well, down the hatch.
2: Right.
0: Patience. Frequent the bar. Wait. Keep your ears open. Don't talk. Just wait.
8: Say, Larry, you hear they picked up Matty?
3: Yeah, and the other two.
8: Not two. That kid?
3: Well, I for one ain't sorry. Gives the place a bad name. I mean, kids around with guns in their pockets.
8: Not bright.
3: Canvas ain't bright, that's for sure. Let's himself get bunked out of 5,000 quid's worth of stuff. Gets mad. Works the kid like that, they're rod.
8: Oh, well, so it goes, I will say.
1: Another couple of pints, please, miss.
8: Oh, yeah, sure. There you are.
1: Do you know a lad named Canvas?
8: Me? I don't know nobody.
2: How about a kid named Hamilton?
8: You think I'll keep track of everybody comes in here?
1: Yeah, that would be difficult. I thought I heard you mention Mr. Canvas by name. So did my friend here.
8: Then you thought wrong.
3: We don't encourage conversation with the elder.
1: No, I don't suppose you do. Care to have a drink on us?
3: I'm not certain that I drinks with cops, mister.
0: More routine ahead. More routine for the inspector and the sergeant after they left the bar. They checked descriptions of the men seen at hold-ups and robberies prior by some months to the tragedy in Queensbury Street. In one case, a description tallied with Matty Canvas. Mr. Canvas was invited out of his cell and into the inspector's office.
1: All right, Canvas. You've been identified on the Davis job. You'll do a good long stretch for that. You may as well tell us what you know about the Queensbury shooting.
4: I don't know nothing.
1: Turn King's evidence, Canvas, and you'll get off easily. Otherwise, it's a hanging matter.
4: You can't pin that one on me. I was miles away. I can prove it.
1: Well, suppose I told you the kid's been talking his head off.
4: Rod? Talk? Not in your life. He's too scared somebody will cut his liver out.
1: Oh, all right, Canvas, if that's the way you want it. Take him back, Sergeant. We'll give him plenty of time to think.
0: No luck with Georgeton either. But the kid, there was a chance he'd break. Just a chance. The inspector took it.
1: Look, boy, your pals are saying that you held a gun that killed a fellow in the Queensbury holdup.
7: I never had a gun.
1: Maybe they're framing you, lad. After all, you're pretty young, 17. You won't hang. They will. So naturally, they say it was you.
7: I didn't. I never touched the gun.
1: Canvas says you did. That you had the 32 all the time.
7: I never did. They can't say it. They can't.
2: But they do. Both of them told me. Looks to us like they got together to put the job on you.
1: Well, why shouldn't they? They might have to die.
7: And there were only two guns. They had them. You've got to believe that. You've got to.
1: We don't have to believe anything except evidence.
7: If you had the guns, if I told you where they were, I said it. I didn't mean to talk. I did.
1: Keep talking, lad. It's the only way to save your neck.
7: My neck?
1: If you held that gun and pulled that trigger...
7: All right, we threw the guns away, both of them. The .45 Matty had and the .32 Jack had. We threw them in the river from the quay at the Lancashire Wharf. If you can find them, you'll see. Maybe there'll be fingerprints. You've got to find them guns. You've got to!
0: A
2: ballistic reports, Inspector. The .45 fired the bullet we found in the woodwork. The .32 killed the man in the street. And it's funny, half the cartridges in the .32 were rimfire. The other half was centerfire. Those didn't go off. If they had, chances are there'd have been a lot more murder.
0: And today, if you're interested, you can find that centerfire bullet in a place of honor in the Black Museum.
9: Orson Welles will be back with you in just a moment.
0: It's an accepted fact in police work that 80% of the occupants of our prison either were talked there or talked themselves there. In this case, it was patient police routine plus the talking of young Rod Hamilton, which put Rod behind bars for the rest of his life and brought Georgeton and canvas to the 13 steps and the rope one morning at 8 o'clock. There's a postscript to this story. The use of a gun by an English criminal is rare. Nor in England do the police go armed in their normal course of duty. The Hamilton case was one of the more obvious symptoms of a post-war disease of violence. The death of Georgeton and canvas was not without its effect on this disease. For days, weeks, and even months after their execution, pistols, guns, knives, many of them perhaps innocent wartime souvenirs, others of more dubious origin, were found by the police on rubbish heaps, disused gardens, on the mud banks of the River Thames. The criminal world of London had come to terms with their traditional enemies at Scotland Yard. And perhaps, after all, the innocent man had not died in vain. The bullet that killed him, the centerfire bullet, remains in its customary place in the Black Museum. And now, until we meet next time in the same place, I tell you another story about the Black Museum. I remain, as always, obediently yours.

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0: Well, what makes you sure it's been bolted from the inside? All right. I'll send the officers around to have a look. Where can they find you? All right. Just stay there. I'll send them right over.
1: First Precinct. It's just lines on a map of the city of New York. Most of the 173,000 people wedged into the 0.9 square mile between Fifth Avenue and the East River wouldn't know if you asked them that they lived or worked in the 21st. Whether they know it or not, the security of their persons, their homes, and their property is my job. My job and the job of the 160 patrolmen, 11 sergeants, and 4 lieutenants of whom I'm the boss. My name is Kennelly, Frank Kennelly. I'm captain in command of the 21st.
2: What makes a city? Not buildings, not subways, not business. People make a city. From dawn to midnight, from midnight to dawn, the rich and the poor and the good and the bad pour their lives together and stir up the city, as in the 21st, 7 days a week.
1: It was Sunday morning and raining. I was on patrol when the chief inspector visited the precinct. In response to a radio signal, I returned to the house and conferred with the chief inspector, the commander of the uniformed force, for 35 minutes regarding conditions in the precinct. When the chief rose to leave, I walked outside with him to his car. It had stopped raining. Then I returned to the muster room and went around behind the desk to read the entry made in the blotter by Lieutenant Kenneth Gorman concerning the visit to the precinct by the chief inspector.
3: But all right, Captain?
0: Yeah.
3: He walked in here big as life.
0: Well, you've got to expect it, Ken. He's not going to call and tell you he's coming.
4: Yeah, but not the day after I come back from my vacation, Captain. Could have waited until the night.
0: Where did you go, Ken?
4: Maine.
3: You like lobster, Captain?
0: Who doesn't?
4: You ought to go up the coast of Maine. You never had such lobster.
0: Hey, listen, I heard they never heard of a broiled lobster in Maine. The only way they fix them is boiled. Is that right?
4: Yeah, all these places have this great big kettle. You got to pick out the lobster you want from a little pen there. They're all crawling around alive. They take them, they dump it right in the kettle. And see, guess how much for lobster dinner for my wife, myself, and the 2 kids. And big lobsters, Captain.
0: How much?
4: $5.50.
0: No kidding.
4: Come in, sailor. Yes, sir. What's on your mind, sailor?
5: I can't find my family, Lieutenant.
4: What do you mean you can't find them?
5: Oh, I'm on the cruise of St. Paul. We've been cruising the Mediterranean for 2 months. We just docked at Brooklyn Navy Yard this morning. I can't find them.
0: Well, they're supposed to meet you, son?
5: No, sir. They didn't even know I was coming.
0: Oh.
5: Well, you see, we live in New York. I just came home and went to the house. It was burned out. There wasn't anybody there. There was a fire. 3 days ago, somebody told me.
0: Where's this?
5: 631 York Avenue.
6: 21st Precinct, Sergeant.
5: And the whole building's boarded up. It's really burned out.
6: All right, 18. Just a second. Hold on.
5: I can't find them. I don't know where they went.
6: Hey, Lieutenant.
4: Yes?
6: Eisman's ringing in. He said let you know.
4: Ask him what's holding up that notification on Lexington Avenue for the 44th. The car's still sitting there.
6: Yes.
5: I was just wondering if you knew anything about it.
6: What about the notification?
5: It's got me worried. Worried to death.
0: Did you ask around any of the neighbors?
5: Oh, yes, sir. I asked around. Nobody's in the building. It was burned out. Right,
6: keep on trying that.
5: It's Sunday and right. The stores there are all closed.
0: What do you mean your family? Your parents?
5: No, sir. My wife and my baby.
0: Oh.
4: Did you ask any of the neighbors in the other buildings?
5: Well, there isn't anybody living in the houses on either side anymore. They're getting ready to make a housing project there. And besides this, there were only 5 or 6 families left in our house. Hey, listen, do you remember the fire? A man over there told me there were some people killed. Do you remember that?
0: Yes, there were some people killed. What's your name, sailor?
5: Rollins, Joe Rollins.
0: You run the cruiser, St. Paul?
5: Yes, sir. Gunner's mate, second class. Hey, listen, who was killed? Not my wife and baby.
4: I don't remember the name Rollins. I don't think so.
5: Well, could you check?
0: We're going to right now. I'll tell you what you do.
5: Listen, how many people?
4: 5.
5: 5? Oh, God.
0: Well, one of them was a city fireman, the others were tenants.
5: I gotta know. How soon could I know?
0: Well, I'll tell you what you do, son. I'm Captain Kennelly.
5: Yes, sir.
0: And that's my office right across the room there. It'll take a little while to look up the reports. Why don't you just have a seat in my office until we find
5: them? Oh, that's all right. I don't mind.
0: Well, it'll take a few minutes, Joe. You go ahead and sit in there. I'll be right in.
5: Yes, sir. All right.
0: I asked Sergeant Klein to get out the aided case cards and the unusual occurrence report for the fire at 3:30 in the morning 2 days before. It took a few seconds, not a few minutes, but I wanted the chance to read over the reports before I spoke to the sailor again. I read them and gave Sergeant Klein and Lieutenant Gorman instructions to call the Missing Persons Bureau and the Office of the Chief Medical Examiner to get more information concerning their subsequent investigations.

0: Then I walked across the muster room to my office. All right, Joe.
1: Only one killed?
0: Their names weren't listed among the victims. No Rollinses.
1: Oh, man.
0: Sit down, son.
1: Yeah, thanks. Thanks a lot. You don't know what a relief it is, Captain.
0: I know. Have a cigarette, Joe?
1: Thanks. Thanks. Well, where are they? Where could they have gone?
0: Well, that's what we'll have to find out. Do you have any other family in New York?
1: No, sir. My folks are dead, both of them. You see, that was originally their flat there. I was based out in San Diego when I got married. And my father died, and then about a year later, my mother.
0: Mm-hmm.
1: I was about ready for sea duty again, and I was transferred to the Atlantic Fleet, so Doris and me, that's my wife, Doris, we decided the best thing would be to take over my mother's flat.
0: Well, sounds like it was a good idea.
1: Yes, sir. So we brought the baby on east. That was just the beginning of May.
0: Well, how about any close friends she could be staying with?
1: Well, I wouldn't have any close friends. You see, I've been gone for 3 or 4 years, and I just drifted apart from any friends I did have. As far as Doris is concerned, I don't know. I shipped out just a couple of days after we moved back here. I don't know if she made any friends or who.
0: Does she have any family here?
1: No, sir, not in New York. Her folks live in San Diego, just outside of San Diego. She's got a sister in Missouri.
0: Where in Missouri?
1: St. Louis. Mm-hmm. And her sister's married to a fellow in the insurance business in St. Louis. Got a good job. I don't know where she could have gone. Beats the living daylights out of me.
0: Well, how about her sisters in St. Louis?
1: No, I don't think so, Captain. It's too far and... Well, I only got a small place. 3 kids of their own. I don't think so. I'm sure. That was a pretty bad fire, wasn't it? The building really looked wrecked.
0: Yeah. They don't know how it started. Short circuit, they think. What floor did you live on, Joe?
1: Fourth floor in the front. I wonder if she got anything out of there. I had a ball signed by Babe Ruth. I'd hate to lose that. They're getting rare.
0: How old is your baby?
1: 2. She'll be 2 next month. You want to see a picture?
0: Yeah, sure.
1: She's the cutest little thing. Yeah. Josie. That's after me. Josephine's her real name.
0: She is cute. Is that your wife?
1: Yes, sir. That's Don. Mm-hmm. Oh, you know where I took that? We had to change buses in Columbus, Ohio. I took that on the state capitol grounds. They got squirrels out there so tame they just walk up and take peanuts right out of your hand. Honest.
0: About how tall would you say Doris is?
1: Oh, I don't know. About 5'1", 5'2", something like that. I don't know.
0: Well, how much would you say she weighs?
1: Oh, about 110, I guess. Why?
0: Mm-hmm. No reason.
1: Well, it must be a reason. It's something you're not telling me, isn't it?
0: Yo, listen to me. We think everybody in that building was accounted for.
1: Who was killed? Who was killed beside the fireman, I mean? There was 5. Who?
0: Well, there was an elderly couple who lived on the 2nd floor.
1: Who else?
0: And, Joe, that's why I asked you the question. I don't think it's them.
1: Who's not them?
0: Well, there were 2 unidentified bodies.
1: Yeah?
0: You know, a woman and a child.
1: Don't kid me now. Tell me the truth.
0: I am telling you the truth. They were burnt beyond recognition, Joe. But the medical examiner's report says the woman weighed about 150 and was 5'6".
1: She's smaller than that, Doris. Much smaller.
0: I know. And the child, they think it's a boy about 4 years old.
1: They think, aren't they sure?
0: Well, they were pretty badly burned, Joe.
1: Well, if they're not identified, who could they be? Somebody must know them.
0: Joe.
1: Where are they?
0: Look, Joe, our report was written the morning of the fire. The Missing Persons Bureau took over the investigation 2 days ago. Bodies have probably been identified by now. I've got my men out there checking. They don't answer the description of your family.
1: Well, where is my family? Where are they?
0: Come in.
2: Captain, can I see you a minute?
0: Yeah, sure. I'll be out.
1: But don't keep anything from me. Don't keep anything from me now.
3: Yes, Sergeant. We checked both the medical examiner and the detectives in the Missing Persons Bureau.
0: Yeah?
3: The bodies of the woman and the kid are still in Bellevue Morgue. Neither of them have been identified yet. They say it's been impossible to get a readable fingerprint off either of them.
0: The descriptions don't fit the ones Joe gave me.
3: Yeah, it's hard to tell in these burn cases, Captain. Descriptions don't mean much.
0: I know. He says his wife has a sister in St. Louis. Ask missing persons if they know about the sister.
3: Yes, sir. Yeah, a woman and a child unidentified in the morgue. A woman and a child missing after a fire. 2 and 2, Captain.
0: All right. Get back on the box.
3: Yes, sir.
1: It's them, isn't it? what he told you?
0: No, that's not what he told me.
1: Well, then where are they? What happened to them?
0: We haven't any idea, Joe. But we're sure going to find out. A little before noon that Sunday, I put out a call for the patrol sergeant, Timothy Waters. He was instructed to come by the station and pick up the sailor. Together, they drove over to the burned house and sought out the patrolman on post. Inquiries were made among residents in all the nearby buildings to determine whether they had any knowledge of the whereabouts of the woman and child. Meanwhile, at the precinct house, the desk officer, Lieutenant Gorman, the man on the boxes, Sergeant Klein, and Patrolman Ryan, the 124 man, were making telephone inquiries to the homes of all neighborhood merchants who might have done business with the woman.
4: You don't remember her?
5: Mrs. Rollins, yeah. Sorry. She never came in your store, huh? All right, thank you. Now, let's enter either, Captain.
0: You know what I think we ought to try, Ken?
5: Yes, sir?
0: Mrs. Rawlins and the child were both Navy dependents. If they got out of the building and if either of them were injured to any degree, she might have hopped in a cab and gone right to the Brooklyn Naval Hospital at St. Albans.
5: That's possible, Captain. That's where Navy people would head. Shall I call them?
0: No, you better call CB instead of direct. They might want to make the inquiry through the shore patrol. I don't know.
5: Yes, sir.
0: Sergeant.
6: Yes, sir?
0: Listen, Sergeant, I want you to call...
6: Excuse me, Captain.
0: Oh, yes, sir.
6: Hello, Miss Crowes? This is Sergeant Klein of the 21st Precinct. You own the grocery store at 619 York Avenue?
0: No. It's all right. Nothing's wrong. We just want a little information.
6: You remember that fire in the building at 631 York? Yeah, that's right. We're looking for a woman and a child who've been missing since then. The name is Rawlins. Rawlins. R-A-W-L-E-N-S-E. Mrs. Doris Rollins.
7: Yeah, that's the one.
6: Captain Did she Finale do business in your store?
7: Made it St. Albans.
6: Yeah, I see.
7: In case either the woman or the child was admitted as a...
6: About 5'2 or 3, 110 pounds. 22 years old, very pretty.
7: You get back to her.
6: No, blonde. She has a little girl, 2 years old. You don't know her? Never saw her. All right. Thanks, Mr. Crowes. I'm sorry to have disturbed you. Goodbye.
0: Nothing, Captain.
5: I called CB, Captain. I'll make inquiries.
0: All right. As soon as you talk to upstairs, Sergeant.
1: Whitey Howard, Captain. He said you'd try to locate Lieutenant King and have him call you.
0: Okay. When did CB say they'd get back to us, Ken?
5: Right away, Captain.
8: Is this where I report something?
5: Yes, ma'am. Can I help you?
8: My car's gone.
5: Where'd you park it, ma'am?
8: On 64th Street, right near Park Avenue. I've just gone for a few minutes to take some flowers up to my friend.
5: Was it locked?
8: Well, of course it was locked. I got the keys. See?
5: The doors and windows, too?
8: Well, everything. I was just gone a few minutes.
0: You're sure you didn't park it someplace else?
8: Of course not. I parked it right in front of a building, right in front. It was gone.
5: Sergeant, who's catching upstairs?
9: They're all out, Lieutenant. They're busy with the safe and lock squad and a couple of burglaries we had last night.
5: You see that door back there?
8: Yes.
5: The detectives are all out, man. You go through that door and talk to the officer. He'll take a report on it.
8: Can I give you the report?
5: No, ma'am. He'll take it. He's got the proper phone.
8: Through the door.
5: That's all.
8: Thank you very much.
9: 21st Precinct, Sergeant Klein. Captain Canelli.
0: Who is it, Lieutenant King?
9: No, sir, the division captain.
0: Oh, all right, I'll take you right here.
9: Go ahead, Ben.
0: Captain Canelli. Hello, Ben.
10: Yeah?
0: Tomorrow night?
10: Yes, I'm working my night, too.
0: All right, sure. What?
9: 21st Precinct, Sergeant Klein.
0: Will the chief will be back at 10?
9: Yes, he's here, sir, but he's on the phone.
0: Okay, Ben, I'll see you. Bye.
9: Hold on, Lieutenant. Lieutenant King calling in, Captain.
0: Sergeant, leave a note on my desk. I'm to cover division between 7 and 10 tomorrow night for the deputy chief. He's got a PAL meeting at the Waldorf.
10: Yes.
0: All right, I'll take Lieutenant King. Captain Canelli. Hello, Matt. Did Whitey Howard tell you what we've got about the sailor?
10: Yeah.
0: Well, the poor kid's about half crazy over it.
10: No, neither can I.
0: Listen, it's better than even money that those two bodies down in the morgue are his wife and baby, but there's two things you can do for me. You've got the connection. Well, it just involves a couple of phone calls. Yeah. One is I'd like you to get hold of the postal inspectors and have them get us into the Lenox Hill post office on East 70th. Well, we're interested in knowing if she left a change of address card. Yeah, okay. Well, that's fine, Matt. Yeah. And the other is to check your source at Con Ed and see if she ordered electric service at another address before or after the fire. Thanks, man. I certainly appreciate it. Yeah, I'm sorry to bother you at home. Okay. We'll wait for your call. So long.
5: Will we be able to manage it, Captain?
0: Yeah, I can. He'll get right on it.
5: Well, I hope I'm wrong. But I think we're all just wasting a lot of time.
0: In another half hour, Sergeant Shea returned to the station house with Joe Rollins. The sailor stood by dejectedly as Sergeant Waters reported to me that he and the patrolman on post had interviewed tenants, neighbors, and merchants. They all knew Mrs. Rollins and the child on sight. Some had recalled seeing them on the afternoon and morning before the fire. Not one remembered seeing them on the street during the fire. More important, not one remembered seeing Mrs. Rollins the afternoon following the fire, when most of the tenants gathered at the scene in the hope of salvaging some of their belongings. Sergeant Waters resumed patrol and left Joe Rollins sitting in my office. I read accumulated reports and approved the list of cabarets to be inspected by the patrol sergeant that night. Ellen called, and I made arrangements to meet her in Midtown for dinner. Then I went back to reading and signing reports. Finally, the sailor raised his head.
1: Captain.
0: Yes, Joe?
1: Where have they got them?
0: Where have they got what?
1: The bodies.
0: Oh. At the morgue, Bellevue.
1: I want to look at them.
0: They're burned beyond recognition, Joe.
1: I want to see them. I want to see if they're mine.
0: Wouldn't do you any good.
1: I want to see them. I can tell.
0: Missing Persons Bureau says there's only one possibility. That's to send to San Diego to our old dentist and get a chart of the work she's had done. They'll wire the dentist the first thing in the morning.
1: No, but I can't wait that long. I want to see them now.
0: All right, Joe. I'll take you to see them. I went out into the muster room and told Sergeant Klein to radio for Patrolman Farrell to drop his recorder on post and drive the car to the precinct house. Lieutenant Gorman told me that CB had called back to report that neither Mrs. Rollins nor the child had been admitted to St. Albans or Brooklyn Naval Hospitals. There was no word yet on the two important lines sought after by Lieutenant King, commander of the 21st Detective Squad. When the car arrived, Patrolman Farrell drove us down to the Bellevue morgue. On the way in, we were met by Detective Anthony Trinker of the Missing Persons Bureau. Detective Trinker had handled the investigation of this case along with the office of the chief medical examiner. He took us inside the mortuary. Joe's face was firm and expressionless. All right.
4: That one, Arthur.

Okay, Arthur.

0: They don't even look like people.
1: All right, Arthur. Thank you. Let's go this way, huh?
0: Not even like people.
1: This was your idea, Joe. Through there. Have a seat over there. Captain. Thanks, Tony. Joe.
0: Oh, it's all right.
1: I told you identification would be impossible. I don't even know if we can identify the woman through dental charts or x-rays. As far as the child's concerned, we can't even tell for sure whether it's a boy or a girl. That's how bad things are.
2: Tony, you estimated the weight of the woman at 150 or so and the height 5'6". The child you said was about 4 years old, probably a boy. Those descriptions don't match up with Joe's family.
1: I know they don't. Burn cases can have peculiar results. Some of the victims appear larger, some smaller, some the same size. It depends on a lot of factors.
0: Look, I don't care about factors. Give me facts. That's all facts.
1: You want a straight, Joe?
0: I've been asking for it straight. All day I've been asking for it straight. Nobody gives me an answer without a hedge.
1: All right. It's as simple as this. If that isn't your family, where are they?
0: I can answer that one. I know where they are.
2: Detective Trinker told me he would not file his final report until after he received the dental charts and x-rays from San Diego. We walked back out to the car and rode uptown to the 21st in complete silence. Even the radio was quiet. Only four calls came over from 30th Street to the house. Inside the muster room, Lieutenant Gorman told me that Lieutenant King had called. Both of his lines fizzled. Con Ed showed no change order in electric service for Mrs. Rollins, nor had she filed a change of address card at the East 70th Street post office. It was 4 o'clock. I turned out the platoon for the night tour. Joe Rollins stood in a corner. He watched blankly as I spoke to the men. He didn't seem to notice them as they marched out the door. He followed them out. I went after him.
1: Joe. Where are you going, Joe?
0: I don't know. Back to my ship, I guess. I won't bother you anymore, Captain.
1: Wasn't any bother, Joe. It's the job. But I'm worried about you.
0: Well, you don't have to worry about me, sir. I'll be all right. The only thing is how to let her mother know. How can I break the news to them?
1: It's got to be done.
0: Now, they're such nice folks. It's just a shame, a shame.
1: Yeah.
0: Got to let her sister know, too. You know, we stopped there for a day on the way from the coast. She showed us a real time in St. Louis. Oh, we sure did have fun. We laughed and carried on. Everything was so funny. Very funny now.
1: You've got to give these things time, Joe.
0: Yeah. I think maybe I'll call her sister and then let her sister call her mother. That's the best thing, huh? I'll do it right now while it's on my mind. It's the only way. Get it over with. Have they got a phone in there in that candy store?
2: Yeah.
0: Oh, just one more favor, Captain. You come with me while I call, just so I don't get cold feet.
2: All right.
0: That's what I'm afraid of. I'll get cold feet.
2: Go ahead.
1: I'll get some change.
0: Oh, that's all right. I got lots of change.
1: All right.
0: I'll leave the door open, all right?
1: Sure, if you want.
0: I got a sister's number in my wallet. You know, in case of emergency.
1: You dial 211. That's long distance.
3: Your call, please.
0: I want to call St. Louis, Missouri. Evergreen 9970.
3: St. Louis, Missouri, Ralph. What number are you calling from, please?
0: Eldorado 54599.
3: 5-5 tandem, dial 2 letters plus the number.
0: I don't know how I'm going to say it, Captain.
3: Deposit $1.50 for 3 minutes, please.
0: Yes, ma'am. 25, 6, 75,
3: no. Thank you.
0: They're ringing. should have thought of what to say. I don't think anybody's home, Captain.
2: Let them keep ringing.
3: Hello?
0: Hello, this is... Doris?
3: Who is it, Joe?
0: Yeah, honey, it's me.
3: Joe, you should have written me.
0: It's her, she's in St. Louis.
3: When did you get in?
0: What are you doing in St. Louis? I got in this morning.
3: We came about 3 days ago.
0: Oh, dear, it's good to hear you, baby. You don't know how good. Hey, what are you doing there?
3: Bill wired me to be down here to have an operation.
0: Oh, yeah?
3: No one to take care of the kids, so I just left in an hour's notice.
0: Oh, how is she?
3: Oh, she's getting along fine. I didn't expect
0: it
3: till September 1st, Joe. I'm sorry.
0: Oh, it's all right, baby. It's all right. How's Josie? Oh, fine, just fine. Hey, listen, I got some big news for you.
3: You made tea?
0: No, nothing like that. This is really very funny. It's a riot. The house burned down.
3: The house burned down? Joe, what are you talking about?
0: Look, I'll explain it to you when I get there.
3: Joe!
0: Kiss everybody for me. I'm taking the next plane. I'll wire you from the airport.
3: Joe, what about the house?
0: I missed the plane, baby. I'll tell you when I get there. Goodbye. Thank God.
2: Joe, I'm happy for you.
0: Pretty happy for myself. Except, who are the woman and child down there?
2: You've got your problem worked out, Joe. Let us worry about this one.
4: First Precinct, Sergeant Klein. A truck ran into what? A store? Where is it? Where? 622? Speak into the phone, please. Did it jump the sidewalk? Is anybody hurt? How many people are hurt? Speak a little louder, will you, please? What did he do?
2: And so it goes around the clock, through the week, every day, every year. A police precinct in the city of New York is a flesh-and-blood merry-go-round. Anyone can catch the brass ring, or the brass ring can catch anyone.
5: 21st Precinct, a factual account of the way the police work in the world's largest city, is presented with the official cooperation of the Patrolmen's Benevolent Association, an organization of more than 20,000 members of the Police Department, City of New York. Everett Sloan in the role of Captain Kennelly, John Sylvester as Joe. Featured in tonight's cast were Gene Gillespie and Andrew Strickland, Lawson Zerbe, Santos Ortega, and Bob Simon. 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
2: Sherlock Holmes.

we present Barry Foster as Sherlock Holmes and David Buck as Dr. Watson in a new dramatization of the short stories by Sir Arthur Conan Doyle. The Abbey Grange, dramatized by Michael Bakewell, with Nicolette Mackenzie as Lady Brackenstall and Michael McLean as Captain Croker.

0: What? Wake up, then.
1: What is it? What's the matter?
0: A message from Inspector Hopkins. The game is afoot.
1: What game? What time is it, Holmes?
0: 6 o'clock. Get your clothes and come. Four Wheeler's at the door.
1: It is freezing, Holmes. What on earth has happened?
0: Not a word until we're on the train to Chislehurst. Come!
2: Well, now that we've poured out a little, we can consider the facts of the matter. This is the note which came in from Hopkins.
3: Abbey Grange, Marsham, Kent, 3:30 a.m. My dear Mr. Holmes, I shall be very glad of your immediate assistance in what promises to be a most remarkable case. It is something quite in your line. Except for releasing the lady, I will see that everything is kept exactly as I found it, but I beg you not to delay an instant, as it is difficult to leave Sir Eustace. Yours faithfully, Stanley Hopkins. Well, what does it all signify?
2: It appears to be a case of murder.
3: Ah, you think this Sir Eustace is dead?
2: I should say so. Hopkins's writing shows considerable agitation, and he is not an emotional man. Yes, I gather there's been some violence, and that the body is left for our inspection. We are moving in high life, Watson. Crackling paper. E.B. monogram. Coat of arms, a picturesque address. I think we shall have an interesting morning.
4: Dr. Watson, it's good to see you, gentlemen. Thank you for getting up on such a frosty morning. But if I had my time over again, I should have let you sleep in your bed. For since the lady has come to herself, she's given so clear an account of the affair, there's not much left for us to do. You remember the Lewisham gang?
2: Burglars. The three Randalls?
4: Exactly. A father and his two sons. It's their work. I've no doubt of it.
2: Oh.
4: They did a job at Sydenham a fortnight ago and were seen and described. Rather cool to do another so soon and so near, but there's no doubt it's them. It's a hanging matter this time.
2: Sir Eustace is dead, then?
4: Yes. His head was knocked in with his own poker.
2: Sir Eustace Brackenstall, according to the driver from the station.
4: One of the richest men in Kent, Mr. Holmes. Lady Brackenstall is in the morning room, poor lady. She had a dreadful experience. She looked half dead when I arrived here. I think you'd better see her first and hear her account of the facts.
2: Sure.
4: This way, Mr. Holmes.
5: Come in.
4: Mr. Sherlock Holmes and Dr. Watson, Lady Brackenstall.
2: Lady Brackenstall.
5: Do you mind if Teresa remains with us, Inspector? She has been bathing the bruise over my right eye.
4: Of course she must stay.
6: Do you want another cushion, madam? Are you comfortable?
5: Quite comfortable, thank you. Have these gentlemen seen the dining room yet, Inspector?
4: I thought they'd better hear your ladyship's story first.
5: I shall be glad when you can arrange matters. It's horrible to think of him just lying there.
2: Why, you have other injuries, madam. Those bruises on your arms.
5: It is nothing, Mr. Holmes. It has no connection with last night's hideous business. If you and your friend will sit down, I will tell you all I can.
2: Thank you, Lady Brackenstall.
5: Sir Eustace and I have been married for nearly a year. There's no point in trying to conceal from you the fact that our marriage was not a happy one. All our neighbours would tell you that. The fault may have been partly mine. I was brought up in South Australia. I found the proprieties of English life suffocating. I couldn't bear the formality. I felt hemmed in. But the real reason for the failure of our marriage lay in one simple fact, which was notorious to everyone. Sir Eustace was a confirmed drunkard.
2: I see.
5: Do you? Can you imagine what it is like for a sensitive, high-spirited woman to be tied to a man like that day and night? To be with him for an hour was unendurable. To be bound to him in marriage for life was sacrilege. It is a crime to say that a marriage like that cannot be broken.
6: Calm. Calm yourself, my lady. Yes.
5: But I have to tell you about last night.
2: Mm-hmm.
5: Sir Eustace retired about 10:30. Sometime after 11, I walked round to see that everything was all right before I went upstairs.
2: Oh?
5: It was my custom to do this. Sir Eustace was not always to be trusted.
0: I can believe that.
5: The dining room window is hung with thick curtains. As I approached it, I felt the wind blow in my face, and I realized it was open. I flung the curtain aside and found myself face to face with a broad-shouldered, elderly man who was just stepping into the room. There were two others behind him. He caught me by the wrist and then by the throat. I tried to scream, but he struck me a blow with his fist over my eye and fell me to the ground.
6: The brutes, the savages!
5: When I came to myself, I found that they had tied me to the oak chair at the head of the dining room table. They'd used the bell rope, which they'd torn down. I had been gagged with a handkerchief round my mouth. At this moment, Sir Eustace came into the room. He must have heard something because he was carrying his favourite blackthorn cudgel. He rushed at one of the burglars, but another, it was the elderly man, picked the poker up out of the grate and struck him a terrible blow. He fell without a groan and never moved again. I must have fainted again, for the next thing I remember was seeing the three men by the sideboard. They had collected all the silver, and they had opened a bottle of wine which stood there. Each of them had a glass in his hand. They might have been a father and his two sons.
7: You see, Mr. Holmes? The Randalls. I swear it's their work.
5: It took me nearly an hour to bite through the handkerchief. And then my screams brought Teresa to my assistance. That is really all I can tell you, gentlemen. And I trust it will not be necessary for me to go over so painful a story again.
7: Any questions, Mr. Holmes?
6: You questioned her long enough, you gentlemen. It was just as she says. I ran down to find him on the floor with his blood and brains all over the room. It was enough to drive a woman out of her wits, tied there and her very dress spotted with him. She's coming to her own room now with her old Teresa to get the rest she needs.
5: Goodbye, gentlemen.
6: You just put your arm round me. You'll be all right.
7: She's been with her all her life. Nursed her as a baby and came with her to England when they first left Australia 18 months ago. And now, if you're ready, Mr. Holmes, we'll proceed to the dining room.
0: If you wish, Inspector, but I suspect there is very little for me to do here.
7: Oh, he is, Mr. Holmes. Not a pretty sight.
3: Death must have been instantaneous. What a terrible look of hatred on his face.
7: He very nearly came our way once or twice. He was a good-hearted man when he was sober, but a perfect fiend when he was drunk. There was a scandal about his drenching a dog with petroleum and then setting it alight.
3: Ugh.
7: Her ladyship's dog, to make matters worse. And that was only hushed up with difficulty. Then he threw a decanter at that maid, Teresa Wright, and there was trouble about that. On the whole, between ourselves, it'll be a brighter house without him.
0: This is the cord with which her ladyship was tied.
7: Yes, it was threaded through the crossbars at the bottom of the chair.
0: Very professional job. The knots are very interesting.
7: And this is where the bell rope was snapped off. You can see it's frayed.
0: When this was pulled down, the bell in the kitchen must have rung loudly.
7: No one could hear it. The kitchen stands right at the back of the house.
0: How did the burglars know that no one would hear it?
7: Exactly, Mr. Holmes, exactly. There can be no doubt that the Randalls must have had inside knowledge of the house. They may have been in league with one of the servants.
0: What did the burglars take?
7: Not much. Only half a dozen articles of plate off the sideboard. Lady Brackenstall thinks that they were so disturbed by the death of Sir Eustace that they did not ransack the house.
0: No doubt that's true. And yet they drank some wine, I understand.
7: To steady their nerves.
0: Seems reasonable enough. These three glasses on the sideboard have been untouched, I presume?
7: Yes, and the bottle stands as they left it.
0: Very decent year. Lady Brackenstall actually saw the three men drinking, did she not?
7: Yes, she was quite clear about that.
0: Then there's an end of it. What more is to be said? And yet you must admit that those three glasses are very remarkable, Hopkins.
7: Really? I don't quite follow.
0: Well, let it pass. I don't see that I can be of any use to you, and you appear to have your case very clear.
7: Well, thank you for coming down, Mr. Holmes.
0: Come, Watson. I fancy we may employ ourselves more profitably at home.
8: Wrong, Watson. It's all wrong. Every instinct that I possess cries out against it. And yet, the lady's story was complete, and the detail was fairly exact. What have I against it? 3 wine glasses, that's all.
9: London Grey, old flat will do.
8: If I had not taken things for granted, if I had examined everything with the care I would have shown had we been handling the case, would I not have found something to go on? Oh, of course I would.
9: Stand here, please. Run away, guards.
8: Quick as you can, Watson. Come on,
0: what are you doing?
9: Stand away, please.
0: Sorry about that, my dear fellow.
10: Quite all right, Holmes. Just a little unexpected.
0: I'm sorry to make you a victim of what might seem a mere whim, but I simply can't leave the case in this condition. Let's sit down and wait for the next train to Chislehurst.
10: But you're going back to Abbey Green.
0: They may be a little surprised to see us, but we must go back. Allow me to put the evidence before you, and don't let us be influenced by the charming personality of Lady Brackenstall. And we'll start with the Randalls. They'd made a considerable haul at Sydenham, and as a rule, burglars are only too glad to enjoy their proceeds in peace and quiet without embarking on another perilous enterprise. Again, it is unusual for burglars to hit a lady to prevent her screaming, since one would imagine it was the one sure way to make her scream. It is unusual for them to commit murder when their numbers are sufficient to overpower one man. It is unusual for them to be content with a limited plunder when there's much more within their reach. And finally, I should say that it was very unusual for such men to leave a bottle half empty. Huh? How do you view all these unusuals, Watson?
10: Well, the cumulative effect is certainly considerable. Yet each one of them is quite possible in itself.
0: And on top of all this, there are the wine glasses.
10: What about the wine glasses?
0: Can you see them in your mind's eye?
10: As I see them clearly.
0: We're told that 3 men drank from them. Does that strike you as likely?
10: Well, why not? There was wine in each glass.
0: Exactly. But there was sediment in only one glass. You must have noticed that fact. Well, what does that suggest to your mind?
10: Well, the last glass filled would be most likely to contain sediment.
0: Not at all. The bottle was full of it. And it is inconceivable that the first 2 glasses were clear and the 3rd heavily charged with it.
10: What, then, do you suppose?
0: That only 2 glasses were used. And that the dregs of both were poured into a 3rd glass so as to give the impression that 3 people had been there. In that way, all the sediment would be in the 1 glass, would it not?
10: You mean to say that Lady Brackenstall and her maid deliberately lied to us?
0: Not one word of their story is to be believed. Ah, here's the Chislehurst train. I trust that by the time we get back to Abbey Grange, the good inspector will have departed. What we need, Watson, is a couple of hours to ourselves to study that dining room.
11: Now, Watson, that's taking care of the curtains, the chair, and the carpet. Now, I want to look at the other end of that bell rope. Would you give me a hand up onto the mantelpiece?
12: Yes, of course.
11: No, can't reach it. Could you just steady me while I try to rest my knee on that wooden bracket?
12: Right, yeah.
11: Oh, hello. What's this? Curious. Right, now let's try. No. I still can't reach it. Ha. Right, Watson, can you help me down?
0: We've got our case. One of the most remarkable in our collection. Dear me, how slow-witted I've been. I nearly committed the blunder of a lifetime.
10: You've got your man?
0: Ma'am, Watson, ma'am. 6'3" in height.
10: But what gave you the clue?
0: If you were to pull down a bell rope, Watson, where would you expect it to break? Surely, at the spot where it's attached to the wire. Why should it break 3 inches from the top, as this one has done?
10: Well, because it is frayed there.
0: Exactly. This end, which we can examine, is frayed. He was cunning enough to do that with his knife. But the other end is not frayed. I saw from the mantelpiece that it was cut clean off. The man needed the rope.
11: He couldn't tear it down for fear of ringing the bell. He sprang up onto the mantelpiece, couldn't quite reach the top of the rope. He put his knee on that bracket. You can see the impression of his knee in the dust. And cut the rope. I could not reach the place by at least 3 inches, from which I infer that he is 3 inches taller than me.
10: Extraordinary, Holmes. How simple you make it all seem.
11: Now then. Look at the mark upon the seat of this oak chair. What is it?
10: Well, it's blood.
11: Undoubtedly. This alone puts the lady's story out of court. It means that she could only have been placed in that chair after the death of her husband. Now then, let us have a few words with the old nurse, Teresa Wright.
6: Yes, sir, it's true that he threw a decanter at me. I heard him call my mistress a name. And I told him he wouldn't dare to speak so if her brother had been there. Heaven forgive that I should speak ill of the dead, but he was a fiend. Yet he was all honey when they first met him 18 months ago, when she was plain Mary Fraser. She'd only just arrived in London.
12: Was it her first voyage?
6: Her only voyage, sir.
12: Ah.
6: He won her with his title and his money and his false London ways.
12: What month was that?
6: It was just after we'd arrived. It must have been June. They were married in January.
12: Thank you. And now, do you think I could have a few words with your mistress in private?
5: I hope, Mr. Holmes, that you have not come to cross-examine me again.
12: My whole desire is to make things easy for you, Lady Brackenstall, since I am convinced you are a much-tried woman. Now, if you will treat me as a friend and trust me, you will find that I will justify your trust.
5: What do you want me to do?
12: To tell me the truth.
5: Mr. Holmes!
12: No, Lady Brackenstall, it is no use. You may have heard of any little reputation which I possess. I will stake it on the fact that your story is an absolute fabrication. Have you nothing to tell me?
5: I have told you everything.
12: Think once more, Lady Brackenstall. Would it not be better to be frank?
5: I have told you all I know, Mr. Holmes.
10: Well, what do you propose to do now?
11: Return to London, Watson, and call in at the offices of the Adelaide Southampton line.
10: They're in Pall Mall.
11: And I think I might send a note to Inspector Hopkins about the Abbey Grange pond.
10: The pond?
11: There, Watson, in front of you.
10: Oh, yes, of course. How very thoughtful. Look, someone's cut a hole in the ice for that poor swan. How very considerate.
13: I believe you're a wizard, Mr. Holmes. I really do sometimes think you have powers that are not human. How on earth did you know that the stolen silver was at the bottom of that pond?
12: I'm very glad if I've helped you.
13: But you haven't helped me. You've made the affair far more difficult. What sort of burglars are they who steal silver and then throw it in the nearest pond?
12: It was certainly rather eccentric behaviour. I was merely going on the idea that if the silver had been taken by persons who did not want it, who merely took it for a blind, as it were, then they would naturally be anxious to get rid of it.
13: But why should such an idea cross your mind?
12: I have no doubt that my own ideas were quite wild, but you must admit that they have ended in discovering the silver.
13: Yes, Mr. Holmes, it was all your doing. But I have had a bad setback.
12: A setback?
13: The Randall gang were arrested in New York this morning.
12: Oh, dear me, Hopkins. That is certainly rather against your theory that they committed a murder in Kent last night.
13: It is fatal, Mr. Holmes, absolutely fatal.
12: Yes.
13: And now I must be on my way.
12: Ah, you off so soon?
13: Yes, Mr. Holmes. There's no rest for me until I've got to the bottom of this business.
12: You won't stop for dinner?
13: Well, at any other time, I'd be delighted, but...
12: Well, goodbye, and let us know how you get on.
13: Yeah. Goodbye.
12: I dare say you thought I acted rather badly to Stanley Hopkins just now.
10: Oh, I trust your judgment.
12: A very sensible reply, Watson. You must look at it this way. What he knows is official. What I know... came to England. Only one man out of the whole... was on English ground last night. He will call on us at about 11 o'clock, I fancy.
0: Then you will witness the last scene of a remarkable little drama. Come in.
14: Sherlock Holmes.
0: Ah, come in and sit down, Captain Croker. You got my telegram?
14: I got your telegram and came at the hour you said. I heard that you'd been down to the shipping office. There's no getting away from you. What are you going to do with me? Arrest me? Hmm. Well, speak out, man. You can't just sit there and play with me like a cat with a mouse.
0: Give him a cigar, Watson. Bite on that, Captain. And don't let your nerves run away with you. I should not sit here smoking with you if I thought you were a common criminal.
14: What do you want me to do?
0: Give me a true account of what happened at the Abbey Grange last night.
14: I'll chance it. There's something in your face I can trust. But one thing I will say first. So far as I am concerned, I regret nothing and fear nothing. And I would do it again and be proud of the job.
0: Tell us your story, Captain.
14: Well, I must go back a bit. You seem to know everything, so you probably know that I met Mary Fraser, I won't call her by that foul beast Brackenstall's name, when I was first officer of the Gibraltar, and she was coming over from Australia.
0: Mm-hmm.
14: From the first day I met her, she was the only woman to me. It was all love on my side and all good comradeship and friendship on hers. I have no complaint to make. When we parted, she was a free woman. But I could never again be a free man.
0: Watson, be so good as to get Captain Croker a glass of whiskey.
14: Yes, of course. Thank you. The next time I came back from sea, I heard of her marriage. I was glad she hadn't thrown herself away on a poor sailor. And then, one day when I was staying with my people near Sydenham, I ran into her maid, Teresa Wright.
15: Yes, there you are, sir.
14: Oh, your health, gentlemen.
15: This.
14: She told me all about Mary and that drunken devil. I tell you, it nearly drove me mad. I managed to meet Mary herself and met her again. Then she would meet me no more. But the other day, I had noticed that my next voyage started in a week's time, and I determined I would see her once more before I left. I knew from Teresa that Mary sat up at night reading downstairs. I went round there last night and scratched on the window. At first she would not open to me, but it was a frosty night. She let me into the dining room. I was standing with her, just inside the window, in all innocence, as heaven is my judge, when that brute, who called himself her husband, rushed like a madman into the room. He called her the vilest name that a man can use to a woman and welted her across the face with his stick. I sprung for the poker, and it was a fair fight between us. I went through him as if he had been a rotten pumpkin. It was his life or mine. Was I wrong?
0: Keep to your narrative, Captain.
14: Teresa had heard Mary's scream, and she came down from the room above. There was a bottle of wine on the sideboard, and I opened it and poured a little between Mary's lips. Then I took a drop myself. Teresa was as cool as ice, and it was her plot as much as mine. We must make it appear that burglars had done the thing. I swarmed up and cut the rope off the bell and tied Mary in her chair. I took a few plates and pots of silver and dropped them in the pond. I made off for Sydenham, feeling that for once in my life I had done a good night's work. And that's the whole truth, Mr. Holmes. If it costs me my neck.
0: Let me shake your hand, Captain Croker. I know that every word is true. Only a sailor could have tied those knots in the rope. I only had to find out where the lady could have met a sailor. You see how easy it was for me to lay my hands upon you?
14: I thought the police would never have seen through our dodge.
0: Nor have they. Nor will they. Until I choose to tell them. Now look here, Captain Croker. This is a very serious matter, though I am willing to admit that you acted under the most extreme provocation to which any man could be subjected.
12: I am not sure that in defense of your own life your action would be pronounced legitimate. However, that is for a British jury to decide. Meanwhile, I have so much sympathy for you that if you choose to disappear in the next 24 hours, I will promise that no one will hinder you.
14: And then will it all come out?
12: Certainly it will come out.
14: Well, what sort of proposal is that to make to a man? I know enough of law to understand that Mary would be had as an accomplice. Think, I would leave her alone to face the music while I slink away. No, sir. Let them do their worst.
12: I was only testing you, and you ring true every time. Well, it is a great responsibility I take on myself, but Hopkins has had his chance. See here, Captain. We'll do this in due form of law. You are the prisoner, Watson.
15: Yes.
12: You are a British jury, and I am the judge. Now, gentlemen of the jury, you've heard the evidence. Do you find the prisoner guilty or not guilty?
1: Not guilty, my lad.
12: Vox populi, vox dei. You are acquitted, Captain Croker. Come back to your lady in a year, and may her future and yours justify us in the judgment which we have pronounced this night.
16: That was Barry Foster as Sherlock Holmes and David Buck as Dr. Watson in The Abbey Grange by Sir Arthur Conan Doyle. Dramatized for radio by Michael Bakewell. Lady Brackenstall was played by Nicolette McKenzie and Captain Croker by Michael McLean. Teresa, Marty Head, and Inspector Hopkins by George Little. The play was directed in our Birmingham studios by Michael Bakewell.
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32: Are you willing to undertake a dangerous mission behind the enemy lines, knowing you may never return alive?
33: What you have just heard is the question asked during the war to agents of the OSS. Ordinary citizens who to this question answered, yes. This is Cloak and Dagger.

0: I'm glad I wasn't there when Celeste got my message. If I had been, I might have called the whole deal off, found some other way to carry out my mission. What I did was pretty brutal. I know just how it must have been. I gave the note to the baker's delivery boy, Henri. He must have driven the dilapidated old truck through those majestic iron gates of the Chateau Breton, 12 miles south of Paris, circled the huge house and come to a stop at the servants' entrance. And perhaps it was Muriel herself, Celeste's personal maid, who answered the door.
1: Pour mademoiselle.
2: Merci, monsieur. Pour vous, monsieur.
1: Merci, madame.
0: And then Muriel began that long climb up to Celeste's room. Three flights of marble stairs and then down the carpeted corridor to the fourth door on the right-hand side.
2: Mademoiselle?
3: Entrez. Entrez, Muriel.
0: Celeste was probably reading. She always was in those days. It was a way of passing time while she waited for some word from my friend, Paul Blanchard.
2: A message, mademoiselle.
3: A message? From who, Muriel?
2: I do not know. It was all so mysterious. A baker's truck was at the door, and the boy...
3: No, never mind. Give it to me.
2: Voila, mademoiselle.
3: Oh, that handwriting.
2: Mademoiselle, it is not... Not from the moment.
3: There. Oh, mon Dieu.
2: But then... Then it is...
3: It's the sight. It is Paul. Oh. My Paul, he is here in Paris. He is waiting for me in the café in Montparnasse. Oh, le bon Dieu. I was afraid he was dead.
0: That's how it must have been. And all the while, I sat in a dingy little room in the back of the Café de Trois Chars, drinking cognac, feeling like a dog, waiting. I waited about an hour, and then...
3: Paul! Oh, Paul!
0: Well, Mademoiselle Breton...
3: Oh, you are not Paul?
0: No.
3: Where is he?
0: Mademoiselle, I was a friend of Paul Blanchard.
3: But where is he? Where is Paul?
0: Mademoiselle...
3: Answer me.
0: Very well. Paul is dead. Like I say, it was brutal. But is there any way of saying it that isn't brutal? She tottered toward the table and then slumped into a chair.
3: Dead.
0: Her face was deathly white. And yet it was still the loveliest face I'd ever seen.
3: But this note, it is Paul's handwriting.
0: Well, a forgery, mademoiselle. The OSS is well equipped to forge any man's handwriting.
3: The OSS? Oh, I begin to understand. You are a...
0: Lieutenant Martin Ingalls, Morale Office, OSS.
3: And you deliberately told...
0: That's right. I had to see you, but I couldn't come to the chateau. And I knew you wouldn't ignore a note like that.
3: I see. I will aid you for this, Lieutenant, as long as I...
0: That'll be rather awkward, considering our future relationship.
3: We shall have no future relationship, you and I.
0: I think we will. I've come to Paris to take Paul's place.
3: Take his place?
0: Yes, as your fiancé. At first, that is. And then, later, as your husband. She sat down again, slowly, and listened in stony silence as I told her how I'd met her fiancé in North Africa. I told her how he'd described me, and then how he'd described their swift, frenzied courtship in Geneva, just before Paul joined the Free French Forces. Then I told her how he died.
3: Paul loved France.
0: Yes. And he told me once that you loved her, too. And that's why I'm sure you won't refuse to make your own sacrifice for her.
3: And that is what, monsieur?
0: Allowing me to pose as Paul. Letting everyone think I'm the man you met in Switzerland.
3: How do you know you could pose as Paul? As someone who might not recognize you?
0: The OSS has made sure that we'll be perfectly safe. You see, Paul's father was a government official in Madagascar for 20 years...

0: before the war. Paul visited France only once, and that was the age of 8. And from that age until he met you in Switzerland, he hadn't set foot in Europe. So you see, no one would know the difference.
1: I would know it.
0: Of course. That would be your sacrifice.
1: And how would France benefit by my suffering?
0: I couldn't blame her for putting it like that, but I wasn't exactly flattered. I tried to explain my mission. D-Day was 6 months behind us, and most of France had been liberated. But now there was Bastogne, the Battle of the Bulge, von Rundstedt's big offensive, and black warfare is a game two can play. Morale, or the lack of it, can help decide a war. The OSS knew that. And so did the Nazis. And that's why there are German agents floating around Paris, doing their best to plant seeds of doubt and to destroy Allied morale.
1: Nazis here in Paris? But how is it they are not corrupt?
0: Well, that's my job. It's not going to be easy because most of them are in GI uniforms.
1: Impossible.
0: Why? We send agents behind German lines. They send them behind ours. Black warfare was Hitler's first great weapon. Why do you think Poland, the Low Countries, yes, even France collapsed so fast in 1940? Because the Nazis had agents behind the lines. Fifth columnists, doing the same thing then that they're doing now.
1: But that was in 1940.
0: The war isn't over yet, mademoiselle. Far from it. And the longer these Nazi agents operate in Paris, the longer the war is going to last. Now, that's why it's important that the OSS smoke them out and fast.
1: But I do not see why... why it should be necessary for you to...
0: to become your husband? Well, because then I'd be the master of Chateau Breton. And what could be more natural for a wealthy Frenchman and his wife out of gratitude to the Americans than to throw open their home to lonely GIs in Paris?
1: Oh, you mean...
0: parties,
1: you...
0: mademoiselle. Cocktail parties, dinners, dances, whatever might attract the GIs.
1: And the German agents, n'est-ce pas?
0: Right. It's at affairs like that that they do their work. They spread rumors and lies, stir up dissension. And it wouldn't take me long to spot them.
1: It is a very clever scheme, Lieutenant. There is only one thing wrong with it. I do not care to be your wife.
0: It would be a strictly impersonal arrangement. And just as soon as my job is done...
1: No. It is out of the question.
0: Very well, mademoiselle. I'm sorry Paul was wrong.
1: Wrong?
0: About you. That was another dirty trick, playing on her memory of Paul, her love for him. But it worked. In a half hour, we were engaged.
2: Do you, Céleste Breton, take this man to be your lawful wedded husband?
1: I do.
2: And do you, Paul Blanchard, take this woman to be your...
0: Not one of the Paris blue bloods who crowded into the church suspected that the headquarters colonel wasn't really a minister. And I guess I was the only one who wished he were. After the ceremony, Celeste and I drove out to the chateau and settled down to... housekeeping.
1: Yes? Who is he?
0: Your husband.
1: Well, what is it you want, Lieutenant?
0: Well, I just got back from the USO. I announced our first open house for Saturday. Oh. Looks like we're going to have quite a mob.
1: We should be ready for them.
0: You don't mind my stepping in? We can talk about it.
1: But we just did talk about it. No?
0: Yeah, I... yes, I guess we did.
1: Then good night, Lieutenant.
0: And that was married life at the Chateau Breton. It's a good thing our series of parties did start then. Took my mind off other things. It looked like every Joe in the European theater attended those parties. The champagne flowed, the canapes vanished. Each clam bake was a bigger success than the one before it. Except I didn't spot any Nazi agents. Yes, there were plenty of rumors, sure. That's one thing an army always has plenty of.
3: I tell you, I hear we're getting our brains beat out at Bestone. This man's war ain't over yet, pal. A guy was telling me the other day how the brass snap boot things at Cambrai.
4: Like a guy was saying the other day, if Hitler wants to negotiate, well, let's negotiate and get it over with so we can go home.
5: I heard Hitler's got a secret weapon. Bacteriological stuff. He's just waiting for the right time to use it.
0: If I'd arrested every guy I heard repeating a rumor, I'd have had half the GIs in Paris in the clink. The guy I was looking for was a guy who did all the talking the other day. I knew he was one of the guys lounging in the living room or sprawled on the patio or loafing in the gardens. Yes, but which one? For several days, I didn't get anywhere. And then I noticed Corporal Alan Chester. I might never have paid any attention to him if he hadn't paid so much attention to Celeste. Every time I looked up, they had their heads together, and Celeste was smiling. And the time I found them sitting on a bench in the garden, she was actually laughing.
1: Oh, hello, Paul.
0: Well, if it was a good story, you're going to have to tell it again, Corporal.
1: It was a very good story. You have met my husband, haven't you, Alan? This is Corporal Chester, Paul.
5: We've met so many times, it's getting embarrassing. I've already apologized to your wife, monsieur, for wearing out my welcome.
0: No apologies necessary.
5: My only excuse is I can't stay away. Your chateau is the first place I've felt at ease since I left home.
0: Where is home, Corporal?
5: Lafayette, Indiana.
0: Lafayette? Well, an American town with a great French name.
5: That's right. Maybe that's why I feel like I found a second home right here, 20 kilometers from Paris.
0: It wasn't much to go on. Just the word that didn't ring quite true. I took Celeste aside and asked her about it.
1: Alan Chester? You think he might be... Oh, you are a fool, Lieutenant.
0: Maybe. But I still want to know why he said kilometers. In Indiana, they say miles.
1: Perhaps if I told you he was a Harvard graduate.
0: They say miles at Harvard, too. Only Europeans say kilometers.
1: C'est ça. And because of that, you suspect him of being a Nazi agent. Absurd. He is the most charming of all the men who have come here.
0: I noticed you thought so.
1: Did you, Lieutenant? Then maybe that is the reason you suspect him.
0: I admitted she might have something there. I admitted it to myself, that is. Not to Celeste. An hour later, a jeep with four GIs in it rolled through the gates of the chateau, and one of the GIs was Corporal Alan Chester. And 30 seconds later, I was behind the wheel of Celeste's little Jaguar, following the jeep. Dusk was falling, and the road to Paris was lined with traffic, and it wasn't too hard to keep a few cars behind the jeep, seeing without being seen. In town, the jeep pulled up in front of a cafe on the Boulevard Saint-Germain, and Corporal Chester climbed out and waved goodbye to the other three. Luckily, it was a gloomy joint. He walked straight across the dance floor. I hugged the walls and moved in the same direction. He didn't stop at the bar. He didn't sit down at a table. He headed straight for a back door. He opened it, and he went out. I gave him 10 seconds. Then I went out the back door, too. It was an alley, and as dark as only a Paris alley can be. So dark, I thought there was only one guy leaning against the building.
5: Pardon, monsieur. Est-ce que vous avez une cigarette?
0: I dug into my pocket for a cigarette. That's when I knew that there were two guys. I whirled around. The second one was standing behind me, and there was something in his hand that looked like a blackjack. My fist shot out quick and connected. But number one was on me then with a hold that hurt. I broke away, and I let him have it. And that's when I found out what it was the other man held that looked like a blackjack. It was a blackjack. I hit the cobblestone. The moment... I saw number two standing over me and heard a girl singing. far away. And I didn't see or hear anything more for a long time. It was dawn when I climbed up to the third floor of the chateau. If Celeste was sleeping, she woke up plenty fast. And if she had to get into that shimmery housecoat she wore, she must have done it in record time.
1: Lieutenant, mon Dieu, you look terrible.
0: I didn't tell her that she looked wonderful. I didn't ask her if I could come in either. I just walked past her and I sat down on the divan. I told her what had happened in the alley off the Boulevard Saint-Germain. But all the time I talked, I was thinking of something else. That we were alone. But she was very beautiful.
1: And so now, of course, you are quite certain that Corporal Chester is a German agent.
0: Well, that's how it adds up, doesn't it?
1: Perhaps I am not so good at figures. These men may have been thieves. They took your money, n'est-ce pas?
0: Well, that doesn't prove anything. Well, that could have been a cover-up.
1: But why would Corporal Chester have wanted you beaten up?
0: Well, to stop me from tailing him. Now, that cafe may be a regular hangout, and Miss Boys may hang around outside to take care of any shadows who show up.
1: Oh. Then you think he did not know you were following him tonight, huh?
0: Well, his boys may have reported that they slugged a guy in the alley, but well, they can't be sure who I was, or well, even that I was tailing him.
1: I see.
0: I look that funny?
1: No. I am just thinking what a fool you are, Lieutenant.
0: Strange. I was thinking the same thing myself.
1: What do you mean?
0: A man who has a wife as lovely as you doesn't even kiss her. He is a fool, isn't he?
1: He would be even more of a fool if he tried. Have you forgotten that bargain? A strictly impersonal relationship, you said.
0: I said it when you said you'd be loyal to Paul Blanchard's memory.
1: Then am I not being loyal?
0: I don't know. But the way you smiled at Alan Chester wouldn't suggest you are.
1: Oh. You do not like the way I smile at him, huh?
0: I don't like it at all.
1: Then, naturally, you would not wish me to accept this invitation.
0: What invitation?
1: That is why I call you a fool, Lieutenant. You think Alan hires men to keep anyone from finding out where he is staying. Why, then, is he so careless with me? Why does he invite me to his room?
0: Why, that...
1: Oh, of course, if I went, I could tell you where he is staying. Perhaps I could tell you a great deal more. If he's a Nazi agent, I would surely find it out. Oh, but you do not want me to go.
0: You're to go, whether I want it or not.
1: Oh, noble you are, Lieutenant.
0: So she kept her date with Corporal Alan Chester, and I paced the rooms of the chateau and waited for her. And suffered. It was dawn when she got back. Well, let's have the report.
1: The personal one, Lieutenant, or the impersonal one?
0: The impersonal one is the only one that concerns me.
1: Maybe. Well, I found out nothing. And I am more certain than ever that there is nothing to find out.
0: Okay. Thank you. Well, maybe you'll try again some other night.
1: Tomorrow night. It is all arranged.
0: I see.
1: And I will give you the personal report too, Lieutenant, even though it does not concern you. I had a lovely time.
0: It was the next night when I began to suspect her. I suppose I started even before she came home. I tried to look at things straight, and I asked myself if I were being taken for a ride. She walked in an hour later.
1: You are wasting precious time, Lieutenant. I still think Alan is just what he says he is, an American soldier on detached service in Paris. I have seen his orders.
0: Well, orders can be fake.
1: Oh, c'est ça. Then, if you are still suspicious, I will keep another date with him. Tomorrow night.
0: I decided there'd better be three of us on that date. She told me the name of his hotel, an old and honorable one, and the root of old Girard. I slipped into its musty lobby early the next morning. An old man with bushy brows and a faintly familiar face eyed me as I approached the desk. I told him I was Paul Blanchard, the master of Chateau Breton.
6: If you say you are Paul Blanchard, monsieur, then you are Paul Blanchard.
0: Any reason to suppose I'm not?
6: Me no, monsieur. None at all. Just as there was no reason during the resistance to suppose that you were an OSS agent.
0: I remembered him then. He'd been in the Marquis unit I'd worked with on a mission before D-Day. He was Pierre Salon, a patriot. It was a break, and I knew that I was safe. Safe enough to tell him as much as necessary.
6: It shall be done, Lieutenant. This Corporal Chester is in room 613. Room 612 will be vacant all evening. Here is the key to it, Lieutenant. The door between the two rooms will be unlocked. And fortunately, the walls are paper thin.
0: 5 minutes after Celeste had left that night, I was on the road to Paris. At the hotel, I went straight to room 612, let myself in. It was empty. Pitch black. There was no sound from 613. Celeste and Corporal Chester had probably gone to a cafe first. It might be a long wait. It was a long wait. And a hot one. The windows were closed. The room was stuffy. I stood there in the blackness and the sweat poured down my face. And the minutes ticked by. Then, at last, the door to 613 opened. I pressed my ear against the wall.
7: Oh, at last.
0: Pierre was right about that wall. It was paper thin.
7: I thought we'd never get up here, darling. I could kiss you. I've been wanting to kiss you all evening.
0: The sweat was rolling down my face harder than ever.
7: I don't see how I'm ever going to be able to leave you, Celeste.
1: This is really our last meeting.
7: I'm leaving Paris tomorrow morning.
1: It is very hard to face. Alain.
7: Yeah?
1: If I were not married, if Paul were not really my husband.
7: What's the use of saying it? He is your husband.
1: But what if I tell you he is not? What if I confess it is all a sham and mockery?
0: I wasn't sweating anymore. Now I was so cold, I shivered.
7: I don't understand, Celeste. You mean he's only pretending to be your husband?
1: Marie, only pretending.
7: But why?
1: In order to trap you. He is an American, an officer in the OSS. He thinks you are an OSS agent.
0: The butt of my revolver was cold, too. My hand squeezed tight around it.
7: Is this true, Celeste? He actually thinks I'm a German?
1: Yes. And I think so, too. I know you are.
7: Celeste.
1: But I don't care. I would not have told you my secret if I did. I love you.
7: How long would you go on loving me if I were an enemy of France?
1: What is France to me? What is any country to any woman? I would love you no matter what you are.
7: All right, Celeste. You're right. I'm a member of the intelligence service of the Third Reich.
0: I twisted the knob, jerked open the door, and stepped into room 613.
1: Lieutenant.
0: Thank you for selling me out, mademoiselle. If you weren't a traitor, I might never have been sure about Corporal Chester. With a lamp on the table, the only light in the room, it had stood behind him. As I spoke, a swift movement of his arm sent it crashing to the floor. Now there was darkness again enveloping all three of us. We all moved. We changed our position swiftly, silently. None of us could speak without tipping off where we were. Neither Chester nor I could fire for fear of missing. So we circled the room. We waited for our eyes to grow accustomed to the dark. And then, he must have thought he saw me. He missed me. The bullet struck something near the door. But the flash of his gun was all I needed. I fired. And then on the third shot... It wasn't until old Pierre Chalon opened the door and light from the hall flooded the room that I saw what the late Corporal Chester's bullet had hit. He'd mistaken Celeste for me. She lay dead where she had dropped.
6: C'est dommage, Lieutenant. C'est dommage. In this war, even the innocent must die.
7: The innocent? He was a traitor, Pierre.
6: No, no, no, Lieutenant.
7: He deserved to die just as much as that rat over there.
6: But if that is so, then I should not have told her, Lieutenant. I am sorry.
7: You told her what?
6: She passed by the desk. I thought she was working with you. You did not
7: mention. Yes, yes, but what did you say to her?
6: I said, all is well, mademoiselle.
7: What?
6: The lieutenant has arrived. He is in room 612.
7: Good Lord. Then she knew all the time. Then the only possible reason why she would have told him who I was to persuade him to confess who he was. She'd have been crazy to say what she did otherwise, knowing that I was listening.
6: Then she did not betray you.
7: No, Pierre. No, she didn't betray me.
6: Perhaps it was you she loved then, Lieutenant.
7: No, Pierre. It was France she loved.
0: The rest was easy. In Corporal Chester's room, he found a list of names and code. We broke the code before dawn the next morning. And by that night, we had every Nazi agent in GI uniform corralled.
8: And once again, the report of another OSS agent closes with the words,
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10: Heard in tonight's Cloak and Dagger adventure as Lieutenant Ingalls was Chuck Webster, Celeste, Alice Frost, Corporal Alan Chester, Joseph Julian. Others were Carl Weber, Evelyn Juster, Jerry Jarrett, Louis Sorin, Horace Bram, and Anna Karen. 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
3: Rhyme does not pay.
4: Jimmy. Oh, Jimmy, darling, how can you even think a thing like that, much less say it out loud?
5: Because it happens to be true. You heard them tonight.
4: But they weren't talking about you.
5: Now you're trying to protect them. You're my girl, aren't you?
4: Jimmy,
5: or are you?
4: Sometimes I just don't recognize you at all.
5: Well, then take a good look, Diane. Because I'm the guy who never got overseas during the war. And everybody's been laughing at me ever since.
3: In the interest of good citizenship and law enforcement, we present Crime Does Not Pay, based on the famous Metro-Goldwyn-Mayer series of short subjects. In just a moment, you will hear For He's a Jolly Good Fellow, starring John Beale.

0: What makes someone murder? There aren't many motives, and this crime is committed much more often by amateurs than by professionals. Perhaps that's because there is so little profit in murder. Man or woman raises his hand against his fellow over love, greed, revenge. In the case of Jimmy Lodge, it was revenge. Revenge for a fancied injury. Actually, Jimmy had the kind of life everyone envies. Plenty of money, good looks, education, and a lovely girl to whom he was to be married. Typical of Jimmy's life was one evening at the country club. It was spring. No one had a care in the world.
1: I could have said the same thing anyway.
2: Sure. Jimmy, I think this is the best Saturday night ever.
3: Yeah, well, I'm glad, darling.
4: Diane, dear, have you and Jimmy set the date yet?
2: Well, not yet, but soon, Anne. Very soon.
3: Yeah, as a matter of fact, we're keeping it a secret. But very soon. You think I want to wind up a bachelor president of this club like Martin here?
5: Hey, young fella, what's wrong with that?
3: Oh, nothing, I guess. Only Diane will be a lot prettier to have around than that solemn-faced housekeeper of yours, Mrs. Krakauer.
5: He's got you there, old man.
3: Hey, that's my favorite. Our favorite, Di.
2: Are we dancing, darling?
3: Oh, no, I feel too good to dance. I'm going to sing.
5: Atta boy, Jimmy. Give out for us, will you?
3: Sure thing. I'll be back in a couple of minutes, Di.
2: Enjoy yourself, darling.
3: Hey, guys. Mind if I take a chorus?

0: Thank you one and all. I bow. Now, if you'll excuse me. Take it, Gus.
1: Well, I don't know, Martin. Exhibitionism has a variety of motives.
2: Well, personally, I never could stand a show-off.
1: A show-off is a show-off, that's all.
3: Well, you know how it is. Some people just never grow up.
2: Darling, you were wonderful. Simply terrific.
1: Not bad. Not bad at all.
4: You'll do, son. You'll do.
5: Oh, will I? Even if I am an exhibitionist and a show-off?
2: Why, Jimmy... You a show-off? Of course not, Jimmy.
1: Well, now, look, Jim, I don't know how you...
4: Whatever made you say that, Jim?
5: You know, well as I do. Come on, Di, the party's over.
2: Jimmy, please.
5: Well, it's over for me. It isn't much fun when you hear something you're not supposed to hear. And this isn't the first time, either. Well, are you coming, or do I go alone?
2: Got this idea, I'd like to know.
0: For he's a jolly good fellow, which nobody can deny.
5: Yeah, except everybody does, behind my back.
2: Jimmy. Oh, Jimmy, darling, how can you even think a thing like that, much less say
5: it? Because it happens to be true. You heard them tonight.
2: But they weren't talking about you.
5: Oh, now you're trying to protect them. You're my girl, aren't you? Or are you?
2: Jimmy, sometimes I just don't recognize you at all.
5: Yeah, well, then take a good look, Diane. Because I'm the guy who never got overseas during the war. I've been lacking ever since.
2: So that's all the ridiculous ideas.
5: Ridiculous? Just wait. You'll see how ridiculous it is. And I get even. Laugh at me behind my back, Willie. They'll laugh on the other side of their faces after I get even. If they can laugh, then...
6: Next, please.
5: I'm next, I guess.
6: Yes, sir.
5: You have a box available?
6: Here's your application. Now, fill it out, pay the fee, and I'll give you your key.
5: Thank you.
6: Pen and ink at the desk, sir.
5: Post office pens. Well, here goes nothing. Name. Jack Lyons. 3343 West 53rd Street. City. State. Fee paid. Purpose. Purpose. Would they be surprised if I wrote down purpose murder?

0: don't get it, Martin. I just don't get it.
1: It's not that they're discharged a servant or anything.
0: No.
1: All our help have been with us for years.
0: Well, I'm sure my Mrs. Krakauer isn't writing anything like that to me. Oh, it's some crank or other. Let's forget it and have fun.
2: Sure.
1: Well, I'd think you'd be scared. Oh, now, don't you worry, too, Diane. Martin's right. It's some crank who was kept out of the club or something.
3: Of course, everybody. It is.
2: Oh, hello, Jimmy. How are you?
4: Jim.
1: Hello, Jimmy.
5: Hi.
0: Well, kiss him. Go ahead. We don't mind.
1: David, stop it. You're embarrassing them.
5: Embarrassing me? The jolly good fella? Not a chance. Di, darling, your lips, please.
1: Well...
5: Thank you, darling.
4: Nothing like young love, I always say.
0: Yes, indeed.
1: Why don't you ask Jimmy? Maybe he'll have an idea.
0: What, Ann? Ask Jimmy.
1: Yeah.
0: Oh, about the letters.
1: Uh-huh.
5: What letters?
0: Martin and I have had threatening letters.
5: Threatening? How?
0: Oh, the usual thing. I'll get even for what you did to me. You know I got even while you're dying.
5: Even? For what?
0: Who knows?
5: You got one too, Martin?
4: Oh, yeah, sure. Exactly the same. Typewritten. No return address, of course.
5: Oh, that's funny. Oh, well, some crank, I guess. Why don't you just forget about
0: it? That's just what we were saying.
4: Ah, music.
0: Well, wife, we'll dance with husband?
1: Don't mind if I do. See you later, people.
5: Diane?
6: No. No, thanks. Not now.
0: Say, look, will you excuse me, youngsters? I promised myself I'd be home and in bed early tonight.
6: Oh, yes, of course, Martin.
5: Well, it's very early for you, isn't it? What will the club do without you?
4: Oh, it'll run itself one night anyway. Good night, Diane. Jimmy.
6: Good night, Martin.
5: Yeah. Good night.
6: Jimmy?
5: Yes, darling?
6: Did you write those letters?
5: Well, what in the world gave you that idea?
6: Jimmy, did you?
5: Why, don't be foolish, sweetheart. Why, if I wanted to do anything about getting even with those guys, would I write a letter about it first?
1: Early, Mr. Prendergast.
0: Yes, I am, Mrs. Krakauer, and I'm going right up to bed.
1: Yes, sir. I'll go to my room, too, sir. I have a small headache.
0: Taking anything?
1: No, sir. I thought maybe an aspirin just before I get into bed.
0: Oh, well, we'll do better than that. There's that package that came for me this morning, that headache powder sample. You know where it is, Mrs. K?
1: I put it in your medicine chest, sir, wrapped just the way it came.
0: Well, fine. You just trot on upstairs, and I'll fix your dose. I hear that's pretty wonderful stuff. It's been nationally advertised. Have your writer's rein in the morning.

0: What is that? Mrs. Krakauer, is that you? Where am I slipping? That's right, where's the light? Never can find anything in a hurry. Yeah, that's better. Here they are. Krakauer, what's the matter?
1: My feet.
0: Well, Mrs. Gordon, what in the name of heaven is the matter?
1: It's so... I can't stand it. Something's stabbing my stomach.
0: Your stomach?
1: Doctor, please.
0: Yes.
1: Doctor.
0: Yes, sure, of course. Dr. Rudolph?
2: Yes, Rudolph here.
0: This is Martin Prendergast. Can you come over here right away?
2: At 2 a.m. Is it serious?
0: Well, it seems to be. It's my housekeeper. It's quite sudden. She's in terrible pain and complains of itching feet. I don't understand.
2: Oh, I'll be right over. Try to give in a medic at once. I'll be there as quickly as I can.

0: Well, Doctor, is she better?
1: Well, I've done everything possible, Prendergast.
0: Well, then she is better.
1: She's dead.
0: Why? I can't believe it.
1: Well, you'll have to. It's a fact. A terrible means death.
0: Well, I'll have to notify her family. There's a brother, I think. You'll tend to the details for me, Doctor, will you please?
1: Details?
0: Well, I mean like the death certificate.
1: There won't be a death certificate. Not tonight, Prendergast.
0: What? Why not?
1: Because I won't sign it. Your first call isn't to her family, Prendergast. It's to the police. Your housekeeper had all the symptoms of poisoning by strychnine.
2: In just a moment, Crime Does Not Pay will continue with For He's a Jolly Good Fellow.

0: Now we continue with Time Does Not Pay, starring John Beale as Jimmy Lodge in For He's a Jolly Good Fellow. Martin Prendergast obeyed Dr. Rudolph automatically. He called the police and then Mrs. Krakauer's brother. Within minutes, two patrolmen from the radio car were in the house, and shortly thereafter, the homicide detail arrived, Lieutenant Hank Rollins in charge. But the routine matters were taken care of, and then the lieutenant turned his attention to Mr. Prendergast.
1: Hello, Mr. Prendergast. Do you have any reason why your housekeeper should want to commit suicide?
2: No, none at all, Lieutenant.
1: Did you have any such intention?
2: Of course not.
1: Then why, sir, was there a lethal quantity of strychnine in this house in such a peculiar place?
2: What?
1: We haven't had the contents of the bottle analyzed yet, but the doctor was positive. Says the strychnine was in a bottle of a headache preparation he found on the table next to the woman's bed.
2: Why, then I gave it to her myself.
1: Mr. Prendergast, are you confessing to a murder?
2: No. No, I'm not, but I gave her that bottle from my medicine chest.
1: Where did you get it?
2: Well, it came in the mail. Like so many of those samples do. It just, you know.
1: Ever opened before?
2: No, not even unwrapped. The paper must be still in the wastebasket. I opened it for her last night.
1: It was addressed to whom?
2: To me, of course.
1: Mr. Prendergast, is there anybody who wants to kill you?
2: Oh, naturally not.
1: Everybody's always so certain about that. Never even had a threatening letter from anyone?
2: Well, now that you remind me, yes, I did, just a few days ago. Something about getting even.
1: Do you have that letter? And the wrappings from the package the bottle came in?
2: Well, the letter's here in my desk. The wrappings
1: are... Yeah, I've got them. Get away, as you said. Interesting. Post office box return address.
2: Now, they all have that, usually.
1: Yes, I know.
2: And here's the letter. Mm-hmm. Well, Lieutenant?
1: This is interesting. Notice the similarity in the typing on the label and the letter. Mr. Prendergast, you're certain that none of your close associates harbors a grudge of any kind?
2: Oh, that idea's ridiculous.
1: Perhaps. Perhaps not. Look, I have a lot of detail in this case today. Reports, autopsy, all that. But I'll appreciate it if you'll invite me to your club tonight as a guest. Without mentioning that I happen to be part of the homicide detail. You do that for me, Mr. Prendergast?
2: Diane, this is Hank Rollins, a friend of mine from out of town. Hank, Diane Lawson.
3: How do you do, Mr. Rollins?
1: How do you do?
2: And Jimmy Lodge, Hank Rollins.
1: Lodge?
4: I know you, Sorrell.
3: You look tired, Martin.
2: Well, I am. I wouldn't have come here if it weren't for Hank.
4: Well, you took off early enough last night.
2: Yes, that's why, I guess. Mrs. Krakauer, my housekeeper, died at 4 this morning.
4: What?
3: Oh, no. She was such a nice person.
5: A call for Mr. Rollins, sir. I took the liberty of bringing the telephone.
2: Yes, that's right. Plug it right in, Ricardo.
5: Thank you, sir. The call for Mr. Rollins on here, please. Here you are, sir.
1: Thank you. Mrs. Rollins. I see. Yeah, I understand. Doctor thought I should be called, huh? Very well, we'll be right over. I think we'd better go, Prendergast.
2: Go where?
1: Your friend David Maxwell is dead. Poisoned. Strychnine. Let's go over there, shall we?
6: But why? Why my David, Lieutenant?
1: That's one of the things we've got to find out, Mrs. Maxwell. Just one of the things.
7: And strychnine, cyanide, at least is merciful.
2: This conversation isn't helping Anne any, I'm sure.
6: Oh, if it'll help catch the devil who killed David.
1: We'll get her, Mrs. Maxwell. Now, if you feel up to answering a few questions.
6: Anything.
1: You say your husband took some headache powder?
6: Yes. A sample.
2: What?
6: It came in the mail yesterday morning.
2: In the mail?
6: Well, why did... Martin... You didn't get some, too.
1: He did, Mrs. Maxwell. Tell me, did you get a threatening letter also?
6: Yes, you'll find it over there.
7: I have it here. And the wrapping from the bottle.
2: Well, it's just like mine.
1: Mm-hmm. Yes, isn't it? Same post office box. Even the same typing. Notice the open part of the E clogged with dirt. The I is out of line. The A has no top.
7: Yeah.
1: Well, one thing is clear. The same person tried to get you both. He missed you, Mr. Prendergast. I'd be careful if I were you from now on until we catch this murderer.

0: we are, Di.
1: Yes. Here we are.
0: And that's the first word you've said all the way home.
1: Jimmy. Dave Maxwell. Mrs. Crackar. It's too awful.
0: Things like this happen all the time. Ever read the tabloids, darling?
1: But not to us.
0: Us? How do we fit in?
1: I don't know.
0: Oh, look, sweetheart. Can't you forget about it long enough to kiss me goodnight?
1: I'll try.
0: Good.
1: No, don't touch me.
0: For the love of Pete.
1: Jimmy, I've got to say it. You know more about these deaths than you're saying.
0: You've gone completely nuts.
1: You wrote the letters. I know you did.
0: What? Oh, you're upset, Diane. You're talking yourself into something.
1: No. The way you talked the other night. The same words. Get even.
0: Will you stop it?
1: I can't.
0: Are you hysterical? Do I have to slap you?
1: No, don't you touch me. I think I loathe you. I'm going in the house. Don't get out of the car. Don't, Jimmy, don't.
0: Diane, why do you talk like this to me?
1: Because not once since I started talking have you denied you did it. Goodbye, Jimmy, goodbye.
2: You're making a grave charge, Miss Lawson.
1: I know.
2: Well, have you any evidence?
1: Only what I told you.
2: Conversation in an automobile when you both have had a few drinks. That's not evidence, Lawson. Any smart lawyer would destroy a cross-examination.
1: I know. But I know Jimmy did it. Maybe he's pretending. He knows I know. Maybe I'm the next.
3: But this is incredible, Lieutenant. Absolutely incredible.
2: Murder is an incredible crime.
3: Well, what could Jimmy Lodge have had against David and me? I won't believe it. Not Jimmy. Why, he's always been the life of the party. Oh, once in a while we used to kid him,
2: yeah. Well, all I can say is we're getting closer. We have the mailing list of the firm that manufactures the headache powder. I had a request for samples from a post office box in the city. The same number was on yours and Mr. Maxwell's packages.
3: And, the name?
2: Jack Lyons.
3: Jack Lyons. Jimmy Lodge. J.L.
2: Exactly, Mr. Prendergast. That's one of the mistakes an amateur almost always makes. The same initials for his own name and his alias. Now, I know you see a lot of people every day, Mr. Andrews, but, this Lyons rented a box from you. You think you'd know him again?
4: Yes, sir. I think I would.
2: Yeah, why?
4: Well, he spoiled three application blanks, Lieutenant. He made that block and came to the space to be filled in for purpose. I still don't believe it, Lieutenant.
2: Well, Mr. Andrews here will make it definite. So far, we've linked up the poison with the post office box. Shortly, I think we'll link the box to our man. I'm positive his typewriter will be the one the notes were written on, and you'll probably find his prints among those on the notes and the bottles. Not nervous, are you, Andrew?
4: No, sir. Gee, an awful lot of people here.
5: Saturday night's our big night.
1: Lieutenant, may I see you a moment?
2: Yes, of course, Miss Lawson. Pardon us, gentlemen.
5: Certainly, Lieutenant.
1: He's here. I saw him come in the side entrance. I asked Gus to play his favorite song. He'll get up to sing it, I'm sure.
2: Oh, thank you. You're a smart woman. Andrews knows nothing about his singing, and if Andrews recognizes
6: him... I'm on my hands.
1: There it is. The song, I mean.
2: All right. Let's stand here with Andrews.
4: It is difficult, Mr. Prendergast, looking for someone in a crowd like this.
5: It'll make your identification all the better.
2: Exactly, Andrews. You're foolproof in court.
4: A vocalist, too, eh? Real nice affairs you run, Mr. Pratt.
2: Well, Andrews?
4: That's him. That's him singing. I'd know him again any place. That's the fella calls himself Jack Lyon.
5: All right. Stay here, all of you. I'll get him.
1: No. I'm coming, too.
4: Diane, come back here.
1: No.
5: Pardon me. I beg your pardon. Pardon. I beg your pardon. Pardon me, please. All right, Miss Lawson. I'll just be quiet. All right, pardon me. Just stay with me.
2: Excuse me, Lodge.
0: Oh, it's you. And with my girl.
1: Oh, Jimmy.
2: Sorry, Lodge. I'm Rollins, homicide. Please come quietly.
7: Oh, so she spilled what she thought she knew, did she?
2: Now, don't make a scene, Lodge.
1: Jimmy, don't.
7: Oh, you don't take me. I got even with Maxwell. I'll get all of you.
2: Don't try it, Lodge.
7: Ah, oh, you can't shoot in a crowd like this. You can't...
1: The window behind the orchestra. The window.
2: All right, Miss Larson. I'm in a hustle around the house. He won't get very far. You can depend on that.
8: Crime does not pay. John Beale, who was starred as Jimmy Lodge in For He's a Jolly Good Fellow, will be back with you in just a moment.

0: Now, here in person is John Beale.
1: Jimmy Lodge might have gotten away with it, as the saying goes, even after Diane went to Lieutenant Rollins, if he hadn't left a trail behind him. A trail of similarities in the two deaths, and in the way the poison was introduced into the households of the victims. But the fact is that no matter how clever a criminal may be, one way or another, justice is always served. And inevitably, the perpetrator of a crime learns the cardinal lesson that crime does not pay.
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1: I never knew there was so much in it.
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0: Front boy. Did you sign the register, please, sir? Right here. Yes, Miss Manletta. Is there some trouble with your room?
1: Oh, no, it's fine, thank you. I was just wondering, do you know a Mr. Boston Blackie when you see him?
0: No, I don't know him. I'm sorry, Miss Manletta.
1: Well, thanks. Yes, the same. I was supposed to meet him here in the lobby, but I have no idea what he looks like. My uncle arranged the appointment before I left San Francisco.
0: Oh, there's a man standing over by the newsstand who looks as if he were waiting for someone.
1: Oh? Oh, yes. Oh, I'm sure that must be Mr. Blackie. Thank you so much.
0: Yes, ma'am.
1: Hello there. I hope you'll forgive me. Wasn't I supposed to meet you here? You're you, aren't you?
2: Yes.
1: At least Uncle should have had you wear a white carnation.
2: According to Uncle, white carnations don't stay white long in Pittsburgh.
1: Uncle told me that you were very witty. But they do in San Francisco, you know.
2: Well, shall we go?
1: Where to? Oh, no, don't tell me. I'd rather be surprised.
2: All right, let's go.
1: Oh, clerk, I found the man I was looking for. Thank you for your trouble.
0: No trouble at all. Hello? Room clerk speaking.
3: Hello, would you do me a favor, please?

0: I'm supposed to meet a young lady in your lobby, and I've been delayed. Would you have a page, please? Her name is Alice Manletter.
1: Miss Manletter?
0: Yes.
1: Why, she just left here a minute ago. She met someone she was expecting, and she left with him.
0: Well, that's impossible. Miss Manletter doesn't know anyone in New York.
1: Well, she told me she had an appointment with a Mr. Boston Blackie, and that's the man she left here with.
0: But that can't be possible.
1: And why not?
0: Because I'm Boston Blackie.
2: In a few moments, we will meet Boston Blackie, but right now, a thought about the weather. I'll bet it sometimes doesn't seem fair to you ladies. Here it is summer, blistering hot days, days when you ought to be taking it easy. 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Meet Boston Blackie, enemy to those who make him an enemy, friend to those who have no friend.
3: Listen, clerk, try to think. What did the man look like? I mean the one Miss Manletter left with.
1: I don't know, Mr. Blackie. You're rather good-looking, yes, about your height and build.
3: But Miss Manletter didn't know anybody in New York. Her uncle told me that when he asked me to meet her.
1: Well, I'm sorry I can't help you.
3: Well, thanks just the same. Oh, here's my card.
1: Mm-hmm.
3: If Miss Manletter returns, have her call this number, will you?
1: Yes, I will.
4: Taxi, sir?
3: No, thanks. Look, Dorman, did you happen to notice a man and a girl leaving here about 10 minutes ago? A pretty girl and a man about my height?
4: Yes, sir. Come to think of it, I did call a taxi for a couple of that answers that description.
3: Well, do you remember which cab it was?
4: Yes, it was the one Mike O'Hara drives.
3: Oh,
4: that's O'Hara just pulling up to the end of the line now.
3: Well, thanks a lot. Here, buy your wife some flowers.
4: Oh, thank you very much, sir.
3: O'Hara?
5: Yes, sir?
3: You just drove a man and a young lady somewhere. I want to go where they went.
5: Oh, you want to follow someone?
3: You're a bright lad, O'Hara.
5: I don't want to get into any trouble. Maybe you'd better get another cab.
3: Oh, you won't get into any trouble. You see, I'm Inspector Faraday of the Homicide Department.
5: Oh, Inspector Faraday.
3: That's right. Okay, step on it.
5: Oh, sure, Inspector. I'll go as fast as I can.

0: Yeah, this is it. This is the place I left them off. Right in front of this store.
1: Oh, thanks. Here, buy yourself a couple of cigars.
0: Oh, thank you, sir. Gee, I'll buy you a box.
2: No.
1: Well, how do you do? I'm looking for a young couple who came here a few minutes ago.
2: You're looking for a couple. I'm looking for a couple. I'll take a single yet. Nobody comes here. Only Pop and me. Even Pop ain't here now. They have nobody else. See for yourself.
1: Well, thanks. May I use your telephone, please?
2: Certainly. That'll be 10 cents. You wouldn't be interested in buying anything, would you, mister?
1: No, thanks.
2: No. Well, nobody ever buys anything.
1: Hello, Ashley Hotel. I'd like to speak to the room clerk, please. Say, Mom, have you got any chewing gum?
2: Chewing gum he asked for. Is he kidding?
3: Room clerk speaking.
1: This is Boston Blackie. Have you had any word from Miss Alice Manletter?
3: Oh, Mr. Blackie, Miss Manletter's been trying to reach you. She wants you to come down here to see her right away. She's in room 305.
1: Well, thank you very much. I'll be right over.
2: Three, please. Third floor.
1: Oh, thank you. 301, 303. Oh, here we are, 305.
4: Come in.
1: Hello.
4: Hello. So you're Boston Blackie.
1: Mm-hmm. I'm glad to see you, Miss Manletter. You know, your uncle asked me to look out for you, and then you disappear. Well, you didn't even give me a chance.
4: Oh, you mean this morning?
1: Yes.
4: No, I just met a friend, that's all. He followed me from San Francisco.
1: Well, I don't blame him. I'd have followed you, too. How was your trip?
4: Oh, wonderful. This is my first time in New York, you know. I practically lived in a dream all the way here.
1: Yes. Well, how do you like what you've seen of it?
4: Wonderful.
1: You know, I'd like to show you the real town.
4: Oh, well, I'd like to, only I've sort of an engagement tonight.
1: Oh, the same fella?
4: Mm-hmm.
1: You haven't wasted much time before I came here, have you?
4: Only the 18 years before I came here, isn't that enough?
1: Well, that's enough for me to be running along, Alice. Oh, here's my phone number, and if you want anything, you just call. How about lunch tomorrow, huh?
4: Oh, I'd love it. Thanks, Mr. Blackie, for everything.
1: Oh, everything is nothing.

0: 25, boss. Nice shooting.
1: Oh, Shorty, she's a beautiful girl.
0: Look, why don't you forget Danes for a minute?
1: Give me a good reason.
0: 15. Just like I'm telling you, boss, your hand ain't steady. You need some more practice.
1: Well, this Maxim silencer doesn't fit this gun too well.
0: Oh, how come the new gun, Blackie? Where's your old one?
1: Well, you see, Shorty,
0: You what?
1: Well, I hate to admit it, but I guess I was robbed.
0: Boston Blackie robbed?
1: Yeah.
0: Hey, boss, you ain't in any trouble?
1: I don't know.
0: Gee, bullseye, boss.
1: Yeah, I guess this new gun will do until I get my old one back. There's nothing like a workout with a target to keep your aim in shape, Shorty.
0: You know, I got a funny idea about that, boss.
1: Yeah?
0: I don't care if my aim ain't so good as long as the other guys ain't either.
1: I'll get it, Shorty.
0: All right.
1: Hello?
2: Blackie?
1: Well, well, well, Inspector Faraday, my favorite cop.
2: Mm-hmm. How'd you guess?
1: Oh, how could I miss those low, dulcet tones, Inspector?
2: I want you down here in 10 minutes, Blackie, or I'll send for you.
1: That's fine, but where's down here?
2: The Ashley Hotel, room 305.
1: You won't have to send for me, Inspector. I'll be right down.
2: Mm-hmm.
0: Say, boss, Faraday hasn't got you jumping through a rope, has he?
1: Room 305, Ashley Hotel. Shorty, that's Alice Manletter's room.
3: Third floor, please. Watch your step getting out.
1: Thank you.
4: Come in.
1: Hi, Inspector. Holy Mac...
4: Yeah, Blackie, she's dead.
1: Dead?
4: As if you didn't know.
1: Now, wait a minute. How did you know about this, Faraday?
4: O'Hara, the taxi driver, got suspicious, so reported to headquarters.
1: Oh.
4: From his description, I knew it was you, and then I got suspicious. So you're going around impersonating me now, eh, Blackie?
1: Well, you should be flattered.
4: Why did you kill her?
1: Wait a minute, Faraday.
4: Okay, boys, cover him.
1: Now, don't be a dope. I promised to look after this girl. She was all right when I left her a little while ago.
4: Yeah, maybe. After we discovered the body, the boys and I waited for you to make an appearance. We knew you'd be back.
1: Now, Faraday, listen. This girl was Arthur Manletter's niece.
4: Mm-hmm.
1: And I'll take care of whoever was responsible for her murder.
4: No, I'll do that, Blackie. You killed her. Now, that's your gun in her hand.
1: My gun? But I don't see how that...
4: We checked the serial numbers, Blackie.
1: I don't care what you checked.
4: Mm-hmm.
1: You can't take me in for this. I didn't kill her, I tell you.
4: Okay, maybe not. Maybe the serial number on this gun is wrong. You know what a paraffin test is, Blackie?
1: Oh, sure, I know.
4: All right. Well, we'll go down to headquarters and cover your hand with paraffin.
1: Fine.
4: Then we'll be able to tell whether you fired a gun in the last couple of hours
1: or not. Inspector, will you listen?
4: Yeah.
1: This girl came to New York this morning.
4: Mm-hmm.
1: She wasn't supposed to know anybody in town.
4: Mm-hmm.
1: And then she told me she'd met a friend.
4: Well, what are you trying to prove?
1: I'm trying to prove that somebody killed Alice Manletter, and I've got to be free to find out who did it.
4: Well, you won't be. I'll see to that personally. And now, wait a minute now. What are you doing in that girl's handbag?
1: Don't get scared, Inspector, please.
4: Well, what are you doing?
1: You've got four cops with guns on me.
4: Yeah?
1: This isn't a trick. I might find something here that will help me track down the murderer.
4: Well, we've searched this whole place, Tom Blackie. There's nothing here. Hold on. Wait a minute. What are you taking out of that bag?
1: Well, I don't know yet. It's just a piece of paper.
4: Well, I'll take it. What's this? Boston 5, Zealand. Louisiana, 3, Saskatchewan, Tennessee, 2, Nevada.
1: Yeah, Nevada, go ahead.
4: What are you doing?
1: I'm just writing down what you've said.
4: Well, this doesn't make sense. Missouri, 1, 3, Denver, 4, France.
1: Well, you see, Faraday, that's a code.
4: Well, you're going to have plenty of time to work it out, Blackie. Come on, let's get going. I'm going to give your hand a paraffin test to find out whether you fired a gun recently. And if you have, take it from me, pal, you'll have to do some talking to keep your head above water.
1: Well, I'm afraid, Inspector, the only way I can keep my head above water is to duck you.
5: Boston Blackie apparently is in a spot. And speaking of spots, so was a friend of mine the other day. You see, a lady I know of looked out of her window one morning, and it was such a lovely day, she felt like singing.
6: Dum da da da da da, dee dee dee dee dee.
5: And all of a sudden, she remembered it was wash day.
6: Oh, shucks.
5: So she got ready to do her wash and found she was out of soap. Well, time was wasting, so she borrowed some from her next-door neighbor. A soap she'd heard a lot about, but never tried before. Yes, you guessed it. It was Soapy Rich Rinso. And when she saw what mountains of suds Rinso made...
7: Well, well, well, well, what do you know?
5: And how quickly those Rinso suds soaked her clothes dazzling white, and how she only had to give the very dirty places a few quick finger rubs because Rinso gets out more dirt, she started singing all over again like this.
6: Rinso white, Rinso white, happy little wash day song. Rinso white, Rinso white, good to sing it all day long. Your fine feathered friend has a message you send, so listen, you can't go wrong. Rinso white, Rinso white, happy little wash day song.
5: Sing your way through your next wash day with Rinso. Boston Blackie is in Inspector Faraday's office awaiting the police laboratory report that will show whether he has fired a gun within the past few hours so that Faraday can build a complete case against him for the murder of the girl in the Ashley Hotel.
4: How does it feel, Blackie, to be sitting there just waiting for a report that could send you to the chair? You nervous?
8: Boston 5, Zealand, Zealand. Oh. That's the first word. Now, you take the first letters of each word and you get buzz.
4: Great. How do you do it, Blackie? Hmm? You get bzzz.
8: That's right.
4: Yeah, now we know everything. Who killed the girl, what her mother's maiden name was, and what town she was born in.
8: That's exactly what I'm trying to find out. After the first letter, there's the number 5.
4: Hmm.
8: See, that could be the fifth vowel. You know, A-E-I-O-U.
4: That's right.
8: Or do you?
4: Yes.
8: Then the word would spell B-U-Z-Z.
4: Marvelous.
8: Buzz.
4: Buzz.
8: Inspector, this is a clue to the murder.
4: Oh.
8: Now, using that system of spelling out the first letters of each word, the note reads, buzz, listen, made, off.
4: Yeah, what does that mean?
8: I wish I knew.
4: Yeah, Faraday. Mm-hmm. Mm-hmm. Right. Thanks. Well, that was it, Blackie. The test showed you fired a gun, all right. And the gun we found next to the girl's body was yours.
8: Now, Inspector, I lost my gun, and it's true I fired another. But I was just practicing.
4: Sure, sure, on a live target.
8: Oh.
4: You don't expect me to believe that, do you, Blackie?
8: Well, frankly, no.
4: You killed her and then you put her gun, your gun, in her hand. After wiping off your fingerprints, of course.
8: Oh,
4: that's an old trick, Blackie, an old one. I'm surprised at you. Hey, Matthews?
9: Inspector?
4: Take Blackie down to the cell floor and lock him up. We'll book him later.
9: Right, Chief. Come on, Blackie.
8: Okay, okay. Well, you look very nice today, Matthews. New uniform? Who's your tailor?
9: You won't be able to go to him for a long time.
8: You know, good old Matthews. Snappy clothes and padded a match. Say, Inspector, may I wash my hands? Well, they're covered with ink from that fingerprint pad. Is it okay?
4: Oh, sure, sure. But keep an eye on him, Matthews. I'll beat it, both of you. I'm thinking.
8: Thinking, huh? I'd love to watch.
4: Oh.
8: Come on, Matthews. Lock me up. So long, Inspector. Faraday said I could wash my hands, Matthews. Remember?
9: Go ahead, but no tricks. Here's the washroom. But remember, I'll be right in back here with my gun in my hand.
8: Oh, goody.
9: I'll let you in on a little secret, Blackie.
8: What's that?
9: The inspector brought in a half a dozen extra cops from another precinct just to make sure you didn't break out of here.
8: No. Only half a dozen? Well, I'm flattered. By the way, Matthews, did you take a shower this morning?
9: No, last night.
8: Well, you need another one. Now.
9: Hey, quit splashing water all over me. I can't see. Hey. Give me my gun. Me...
8: Not a chance. I'm going to gag you, Matthews, and lock you in here. Come on, turn around.
4: There.
8: Now try and yell. And I want to borrow your uniform. If there are strange cops here, they'll think I'm one of them. You see, I'm leaving in your uniform. Come on, Matthews. Come on, take it off.
0: Blackie, if Faraday ever finds this waterfront hideout of ours, you know we're sunk.
8: Oh, Faraday couldn't find a skunk in a perfume shop. Would you stop worrying?
0: Okay, okay. What do we do next, boss?
8: Well, nothing until I get that long-distance call through to Arthur Manletter. The operator's trying to reach him in San Francisco now.
0: So after we reach him, so what?
8: Well, I won't know, Shorty, till I talk to him. You see, the only thing I've been able to do since I walked out of headquarters an hour ago was to break the code we found in that girl's bag. It read, buzz, listen, made, off.
0: Yeah, yeah, yeah. You told me that before.
8: Yes, yes, I know. But those words don't make sense. However, suppose we try an association.
0: You mean we're going to join a club?
8: Oh, cut it out, Shorty, please. Now, for instance, what does the word buzz make you think of?
0: A bee.
8: That's right. Now, let's say the first word is bee.
0: Yeah.
8: Now, the second word in the code message is listen.
0: Uh-huh.
8: What does that make you think of?
0: Listen, I don't know. Hey, wait a minute, boss.
8: Yeah?
0: Don't tell me now. I'll get
8: Listen. The word is here.
0: Oh.
8: So the message starts, be here.
0: Mm-hmm.
8: Then the last two words are made and off. Oh, by the way, Shorty, what's the maid's day off?
0: Thursday, if anybody still has got one.
8: Yeah, Thursday's right. So the message reads, be here Thursday.
0: Oh, that's it. Yesterday was Thursday, the day the gal came to town.
8: Sure. Ooh, that's the code, all right. Only what good... There's my call now.
0: All right.
8: Hello?
10: Blackie, this is Manletter in San Francisco.
8: Oh, hello, Arthur.
10: Blackie, what's happened? I just heard the radio. It said that Alice has been murdered. The police were searching for you. It's not true, is it, Blackie?
8: Yes, yes, I'm afraid it's true, Arthur. But you know I didn't do it.
10: Well, of course you didn't.
8: I don't know how it happened, but I'm going to find out.
10: Blackie, look, I feel terrible. Oh, this is your 20th birthday. The trip was a present from me.
8: 20th birthday? Wait a minute, Arthur. Is she a brunette?
10: Oh, no. She had the most beautiful blonde hair you ever saw.
8: Oh, that's wonderful. Arthur, your niece wasn't murdered.
10: What?
8: It wasn't Alice. Now, take my word for it.
10: But the radio said...
8: Never mind the radio. Your niece wasn't murdered, and I'm going to find her, Arthur. You'll hear from me.
10: Thanks, Blackie. Thanks. Call me as soon as you know anything, will you?
8: I will. Goodbye.
0: Now, why don't you tell him that for Blackie?
8: Because it's true, Shorty. You see, I never saw the real Alice Manletter. I took it for granted she was the girl in the hotel room.
0: Oh.
8: But that girl said she was 18 and Manletter's niece is 20. And the color of her hair settles it.
0: Okay, but what happens now?
8: Well, the real Alice Manletter left the hotel this morning with a man.
0: Uh-huh.
8: The cab driver gave me the address, but she wasn't there, of
0: uh-huh.
8: course. They evidently got off there, but must have walked down the street to another house.
0: Well, what do we do first?
8: Well, let's see. First, we've got to get a couple of messenger uniforms.
0: Yeah.
8: Then you'll take one side of the street and I'll take the other, and we'll ring every doorbell and say we have a wire for Alice Manletter.
0: Well, what good will that do?
8: Whoever is holding Alice will know it's a trick and will try to grab us. That's what I'll be waiting for. Telegram for Alice Manletter.
11: Ain't nobody here but that name.
8: Are you sure?
11: Sure, I'm sure. There ain't nobody in this block for that name either. I don't know. I've lived here for 40 years.
0: Gee, this reminds me of Alan's Alley. Should I try the next block?
8: Well, we'll try it together, but I got two more houses to go. Wait for me.
0: Okay.
8: I've got to find that girl, Shorty.
0: Okay, boss. If it's a girl, you'll find her.
12: What do you want?
8: Telegram for Alice Manletter.
12: Did you come in?
8: Well, is Miss Manletter here? She's got a sign for this person.
12: Yeah.
8: A nice place you have here. I noticed a sign outside saying this was a doctor's home.
12: In here, please.
8: Yeah, okay. Thanks. Hey, what's this?
13: See if he is armed, Otto.
11: Yeah, I'll see. Keep your gun on him, Joe.
13: Yeah.
11: And here's his gun here, Doctor. Here, in his card case.
13: Boston Blackie, we were hoping you would come. It took you a little longer than we thought.
8: Oh, you knew I'd be here, huh?
13: The girl said she was supposed to meet you in the hotel lobby.
8: Uh-huh.
13: And Otto here made a mistake and thought she was one of us.
8: I see. So that's what happened.
13: Otto was supposed to meet one girl. He met another. He thought she was someone else and she thought he was someone else. Simple blunder.
8: Oh, you mean the super race has made a simple blunder?
13: But everything has been taken care of. This girl knows no one else in the city and very soon... She will know nothing at all.
8: Oh, I see. And that goes for me, too, I suppose.
13: Jawohl.
8: Ouch, baby. You take it easy with my hands back there, boy.
13: I am tight, Otto.
11: Mm.
13: You see, too?
8: Easy.
13: Good, good. We have only a few moments.
8: Yeah, that's right. You just listen to the newscast. You better work fast, boys. You have only a few moments. Warsaw, Paris, Berlin...
13: American kid. Take him in the other room. Better carry him.
11: Yeah. Help me, Joe.
13: Yeah. I open the door for you. Just throw him in. The lens on his neck. It's too bad.
11: Ready, Joe?
7: Who is that?
8: Well, I think it's me, Boston Blackie.
7: Oh.
8: You're Alice Manletter, of course.
7: Oh, Boston Blackie, I'm so glad you're here.
8: Thanks.
7: So much has happened to me.
8: Yes, I think I know most of it.
7: You think we'll get out of here?
8: Well, we're certainly going to try. Let's do something about these ropes. You're tied up, too, aren't you?
7: Yes.
8: Well, they weren't nice enough to leave some lights on so I could see what it was doing. Well, there's the first one off. Now for my legs. See, I just thought of something. That girl accomplice must have lifted my gun when I was up there, figuring that if I found out she was a spy, she could take care of me. Oh! Well, the legs are free. Now I'll untie you.
7: Thank you. What's that?
8: They're going to send a message. We'll be able to hear what they say. The microphone's right up against the wall. Now, your hands are free. Work on your ankles. And I'll listen.
7: All right.
13: Saskatchewan. Hanover 4-2. Saskatchewan.
8: S-H-O-E-S. Shoes.
13: 1 Nevada 10 bucks.
8: A-N-D. And shoes and...
13: Saskatchewan. 2-1. Louisiana. 3. Nevada. Georgia. Wisconsin. 1. Then tipping.
8: Ceiling wax. Shoes and ceiling wax.
13: 1-5. Tennessee. 5. Missouri. Nevada.
8: A-U-T-U-M-N. Autumn. Shoes and ceiling wax. Autumn. That's the message so far.
13: Geneva 1. Louisiana 1. Hanover 1, Denver, Louisiana 1, Nevada, Chicago 2, Louisiana 4, Tennessee.
8: That spells Galahad and Lancelot.
14: They stopped sending.
8: Yeah.
14: What did they say, do you know?
8: Now, keep working on those ropes, Alice.
14: Yes.
8: Now, here's the message. Shoes and sealing wax. That's from Alice in Wonderland. The word missing is ships. Well, that could be the first word in the message.
14: That's the way it works?
8: Sure. Now, let's see. The next thing was autumn. Autumn. What's that make you think of, Alice?
14: I don't know. Autumn leaves, perhaps?
8: That's it. And then they said Galahad and Lancelot. They were two knights of the round table.
14: Two knights.
8: That's it. Ships leave tonight. That's the message. We've got to get out and stop that convoy from sailing. There'll be a U-boat pack waiting for it shore.
14: I've worked the knot loose, I think.
8: Good. Now give me your ropes. I'm going to need them.
14: What are you going to do?
8: Well, they'll be in for us in a minute. Is there a chair in the room?
14: There's one next to me. I'm leaning against
8: it. I'll put it alongside the door and stand on it. When the Nazis come in, you'll be in back of the door and slam it shut behind them.
14: But they'll see us.
8: Oh, no, not a chance. The room is too dark. I'll drop a noose over them, but quick.
14: Shh. I think I hear something.
8: Okay, now I'll carry this chair over, and you stand behind the door.
14: All ready, Blackie?
8: Yeah, me too.
15: We'll do it, Doctor, just like you said. Ah, come in with me, Joe.
8: Now, Alice.
16: Your gun. Get out your gun, Otto.
17: I can't get it out. My arms are pinned down.
8: Here's a present, Nazi.
17: Oh.
8: Now, don't be jealous, pal. Here's one for you, too.
17: Oh,
8: you can take it, huh, kid? Okay. Well, I guess that does it, Alice.
13: What is going on in there? Otto,
8: oh, watch this, Alice.
16: Come in here, Doctor, quick.
17: What is look? This is...
8: Alice, get on that telephone in the other room, quick. Tell the FBI what you know. Then call Inspector Faraday while I keep an eye on these Nazis. Now, when you get him,
4: Hold it, Blackie, hold it. Don't move. I've got you cold this time.
8: Well, hot or cold, you'll hate yourself in the morning, Faraday, but yeah. I'm glad you're here.
4: Yeah.
8: How did you manage it?
0: I managed it, boss.
8: What?
0: I got worried, and I couldn't bust in here alone, so I called your old friend Faraday.
8: Oh.
4: Yeah, and I landed up here with both feet in 10 minutes flat.
8: When you do anything with your feet, Faraday, flat is the right word.
4: Oh.

0: Oh, thanks, Alice, for clearing me with Faraday.
1: Oh, Blackie, you're wonderful.
0: Oh.
1: You saved my life and broke up a spy ring, and it doesn't bother you a bit. Don't you feel good about it?
0: Oh, I should say I do. So good, I'm going to celebrate.
1: Alone?
0: Oh, no. You're coming with me, Alice. But first, we're going to call your Uncle Arthur.
1: What are you going to say?
0: Well, I'm going to tell him I've spent a lot of time looking for you. But from now on, I'm looking after you.
2: We'll be back in just a moment with an interesting preview of next week's program. Now, you know those rich Rinso suds I've been telling you are such a help on wash day? 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Yes, ma'am. 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Doesn't get them rough and red. 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
3: Now, Matthews, you say this is a complete record of the people who came into Gordon's store yesterday?
4: That's right, Inspector.
3: Mm-hmm. Mrs. Van Dyke Smythe, George Ellis, Lady Mary Andrews. Hey, quite an exclusive list of customers for a small shop.
4: Yeah, ain't it?
3: Let's see now. This name here, was he a customer?
4: Yeah, Inspector. Gordon says he was in about noon, but that could have been a coincidence.
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Be sure to listen at this same time next week for another exciting adventure with Boston Blackie. You can see Chester Morris as Boston Blackie on the screen at your favorite movie theater. Boston Blackie's latest Columbia picture is One Mysterious Night, soon to be released. Richard Lane appears as Inspector Faraday, music by Charles Cornell. This is Harlow Wilcox saying goodnight for Boston Blackie, brought to you by the makers of Rinso, the soap that gets

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1: Los Angeles Police calling all cars. Attention all cars, broadcast 193 regarding a robbery at the West Coast Theater on Manchester Boulevard. Suspects were seen leaving the scene of the robbery in a Packard sedan. That's all. Rosie.

0: If California's leading attorneys advised their clients to follow a certain business practice that would save them money and time and trouble, you would follow that advice too, wouldn't you? If California's leading physicians recommended a specific food for your diet that would give you more energy, tone up your system, make you live longer, why, I'm sure you'd buy it right now. When the leading authorities on gasoline, those who test it the most, buy the most, use the most, overwhelmingly endorse Rio Grande cracked gasoline, why, in all sincerity, don't you use it? More of your cities and counties use Rio Grande cracked gasoline to power their police cars, fire engines, ambulances, and emergency equipment than any other brand. 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A famous sales authority once said, "You can make the public buy anything. They buy on feeling, not fact." But Rio Grande's sales figures have disproved this statement, for in the face of the advertising claims of many gasolines, the proved facts of police car performance have caused Rio Grande to lead all others with their greatest percentage of sales increase. Be guided by qualified, intelligent advice. 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Inasmuch as the case we are to hear tonight has been taken in the main from confidential files of the police department, we have asked Captain S.J. McCaleb of the robbery detail to prepare a foreword for our program. Captain McCaleb.
1: I have found that crime does pay. Crime pays in ruined lives, wrecked homes, sorrowing loved ones, misery and death. Tonight's story is not a story of murder and passion, but by comparison, a simple thing, a robbery. Bookish in form, tonight's story happened actually as you shall hear. Some facts regarding the criminal element of this story will be given you again at the end of the program.

0: This is a story about safe blowers, a young girl, and a xylophone. The story opens in a modest home near Manchester Avenue in Los Angeles.
1: I don't think I'll ever get this right. Oh, let's see now.
2: Madeline, will you stop beating on that pile of kindling and go to bed?
1: But, Mother, I want to practice. Mr. Schultz has promised me a place on next week's vaudeville bill if I can get this piece memorized.
2: Oh, darling, you'll drive us crazy with that plinking. You'll have to find someplace else to practice.
1: But where can I go, Mother?
2: Why don't you ask Mr. Schultz if you can practice at the theater? You could work there before the show every day.
1: Mother, that's a grand idea. I can run over to the theater during lunch hour and practice at least half an hour every day. Why didn't I think of that before?
2: How is the school orchestra doing here?
1: Well, we have a lot of new instruments now. Lots of the kids got what they needed when the Elks gave the benefit for us last week.
2: That was a mighty nice thing to do. I guess they're pretty fine men.
1: It helped us a lot, too. I wouldn't have had my xylophone paid for if they hadn't helped me.
2: That's true, dear. Your father could never...
1: Oh, Mommy, I didn't mean that. Dad's been awfully good to me, and I know he wanted to get the xylophone, but he just couldn't. That's why I saved out of my lunch money. I just happened to be lucky when they decided to use the benefit money for the orchestra.
2: I know your father will be glad when we tell him.
1: Okay, Mom. Well, I have to run along now. Will you get Dad to take my kindling pile over to the theater tomorrow?
2: Surely. We'll take it over when he goes to work.
1: Well, good night, Mom.
2: Good night, darling. Sleep tight.

0: Hello, Miss Madeline. We put your xylophone backstage here so it would be safe. You could play to your heart's content back here, and nobody would bother you.
1: What time does your first show start, Mr. Schultz?
0: Oh, not until 2 o'clock. You got plenty of time. If there's anything you want, just holler for it.
1: Thanks, Mr. Schultz, but I think I'll be all right.
0: Oh, be sure to cover up the xylophone when you leave.
1: I will.
0: You know, the night porter might set his bucket on it.
1: Oh, I certainly wouldn't want that to happen.
0: Just look at the top of this piano here. You see where that dummy set his bucket on one night? Left it there all night. So I got a white ring on my fine piano.
1: Well, doesn't he put these heavy covers on it?
0: He does now, or I fire him.
1: I'd better be careful, too.
0: Oh, don't you worry, Miss Madeline. You'll be all right. Go right ahead with your practicing.
1: All right, Mr. Schultz.

0: 3, 44, 45, 15, 20, 23, $120 and 45 cents. That's not bad. Well, lock you pretty clean little babies up in the safe and go home. This has been a hard day. There you are, my little chickabiddies. I'm sure glad I put in this new safe. I feel better at night. Take a mighty smart crook to get that opened. In 2 feet of concrete, too. Well, oh, good night, Sam.
1: Yes, Mr. Shaw.
0: Now, there you go, starting the night off with sleeping. How many times I got to tell you, Sam, you're hired to watch this, please. Get on your feet and stop snoring all over the house.
1: Yes, Mr. Shaw, I ain't going to snore no more if I don't go.
0: What are you mumbling about, Sam?
1: Nothing at all, Miss Shoot. I just so tired, that's all.
0: I never saw you when you wasn't tired. Now, put that cover on the piano. Be sure you don't bother Miss Madeline's xylophone.
1: Which, Mr. Shoot?
0: Her xylophone. That's it over there by the switchboard. Oh, what's the... Don't bother it. Leave it alone. Leave it covered up.
1: Yeah, Miss Shoot, I ain't gonna bother it none at all. Oh, boy, I sure is sleepy.
0: Don't let me catch you sleeping around here. Get your sleeping done at home.
1: Well, I can't get no sleeping done around my house.
0: Why not?
1: Well, the kids keep me awake all day, and them and the old woman are washing.
0: If you do a little work yourself, your poor wife wouldn't have to work.
1: No, Yowza, but I'm too tired to work,
0: Then you better get at it now, though. This place needs cleaning up.
1: Yowza, well, good night, Mr. Shoe.
0: Good night, Sam.

0: Our scene shifts to a secluded speakeasy in the more squalid section of Sacramento. It is late in the fall of 1925. Two men sit at a table littered with empty glasses and remnants of food.
1: I tell you, this thing's a toy. You can open it up by just sitting on the back with a sledgehammer.
2: Yeah? Say, I worked on one of them things for 2 weeks and never did get it open.
1: You gotta know how. You gotta know how, pal. You just turn them over, hit them a wallop, and zingo, they fly open.
2: Ever try opening a herring that way?
1: Never saw a herring. What's it like?
2: It's a screw door chest. They usually sink them in concrete. Have to blow them out and haul them away to work on them.
1: I always open them on the job. I'm an expert at Peterman, I am.
2: You talk too much, and you drink too much, too.
1: Don't lecture me, pal. I'm a good yegg. I know my business. I'm a big sledge and punchman from New Orleans.
2: You're going to be punched drunk if you fool around these Stockton boys much.
1: Don't have to fool around them. Hey, let's knock over a joint and blow.
2: Now you're talking sense.
1: I know I am. I know where there's the sweetest little... You wake up the watchman.
2: You said there wasn't a watchman here.
1: How did I know? Be quiet. Here, hold this flash. Shine it on a knob. I'm going to swing on it.
2: Go ahead.
1: Now, a little soup on this cotton. Wrap it around a cap. Light the fuse. And wait. Get it set. There we are. $7 in a sparkler.
2: We'd better do better here than we did in Stockton last week.
3: Fresno's always a better town for quick money.
2: How are you going to get in this dump?
3: Better not let Dutch hear you call his pool room a dump.
2: Come on, here's a door we can pry open.
3: This joint smells like a saloon.
2: Where's that so-called safe?
1: Right here. All the light. Here she goes. Now the cotton. The soup. Wrap it around a cap. Light the fuse. And we're set.
2: Hmm.
1: Help yourself, Mr. Gray.
2: After you, Mr. Becknell.
3: 111 and two watches. Some mug probably hawked them to Dutch for beer.
2: Won't Dutch's face be red when he can't give them back?
0: Night after night, through the sleepy little towns of California, stalked this marauding pair. Safe after safe was blown open or stolen. Modesto, Sacramento, Orangeville, and Visalia paid tribute to these nocturnal yeggs. Then came a period of quiet. Then from Valley Springs came news of another safe blown open. Riverdale, Woodlake, Salida, Cressy, Elk Grove, and Alma reported raids. At last, with a sizable roll in their pockets, Robert Becknell and Edward Gray made their way to Los Angeles. One night in a dive on East 1st Street.
2: Terry, this is Bob Becknell, my pal on them jobs I've been telling you about. This is Terry Gardner, Bob.
1: Hiya, Gardner.
4: Hiya. Eddie tells me you're a pretty smooth working yegg.
1: I ain't never seen a box I can't open.
4: No? Well, Palsy, I'll tell you where there's one you can't open.
1: Where? What kind is it?
4: In the West Coast Adirondack, Manchester. It's a herring.
1: You know, Eddie's been talking about them. What's the matter with them?
4: Well, nothing so far as I can figure out, except that they're buried in concrete, and you usually have to blow out half the building to get them out.
1: Well, you figure out taking this joint?
4: Well, me and me brother's been staking the joint now for a couple of weeks, see? We go in and buy the first tickets when the show opens on Saturday and then buy the last ticket on Sunday night. And that way, we know about what the dump's doing every weekend. We figure it's about, $2,000 or $3,000.
1: Yeah, that's a nice evening at work.
4: Yeah, that's what we thought.
1: Okay, now look. I got a job planned at 6932 Hollywood Boulevard for tomorrow night. I can't help you on that theater job, but here's the way you do it. You go in there and everything's set. You cover up the box with something to cut the noise the soup will make. You set it off and it'll blow that box right out of the wall. Then all you got to do is cut it up somewhere and open it anytime.
4: Yeah, that's an idea. We can take it up to the cabin in Topanga Canyon, huh?
1: Don't make no difference where you take it. Just so you get it open. How's about driving me to Hollywood?
4: Okay, we'll go over and pull that tear to Jeff first, and then I'll pick you up later.
1: Well, that's great. What are you driving?
4: Package sedan.
1: Swell. Let's start driving it.
4: Hey, don't you think you're a little too drunk to be doing a safe job tonight?
1: Yeah, I never saw one of them I couldn't crack.
0: Later that night, Officer W.J. Tassie saw the now staggering Becknell go into an alley at the rear of 6932 Hollywood Boulevard. He followed to find Becknell attempting to force open the rear door.
1: Hey, you, come down here. How does crowbar do, copper? Or maybe you'd like a slug from the city.
5: Oh, yeah? Come on down from there. I think a good sock on the jaw might help you.
1: Hey, go easy, pal. I got a bottle of soup on me.
5: Where?
1: In my back pocket.
0: Becknell was arrested and taken to headquarters. He readily implicated his companions who had driven him to Hollywood. Meanwhile, even as Becknell is being captured, Terry Gardner and his brother have gone to the West Coast Theater on Manchester Avenue. Throughout the evening, Sam, the porter, has been worrying about the xylophone and manager Schultz's warning not to meddle with it. At last, he can stand the suspense no longer.
6: Now, I wonder what under this here thing Mr. Schultz is so particular about. I want her to take a look again. My, a whole lot of kindling blocks on frame. That's all it looks like to me. It's got a lot of pipes on it, too, there. Man, is I a musician or is I a musician?
4: You're a dead porter if you don't put your mitts up and keep your mouth shut.
6: Who say that?
4: I said it and you do it.
6: Yes, I'm doing it. What you all want?
4: Where's the safe?
6: Oh, it's right in there in that little cubby hole there.
4: Is this the office?
6: Well, what there is of it is.
4: All right, now keep still. We won't get hurt. Okay, Joe, bring us nothing.
6: What you all gonna do here?
4: None of your business. Now keep quiet.
7: There's soup and stuff. Hey, who's this bird?
4: He's a porter. Found him here when I came in.
6: How'd you all get in here?
4: In the door, of course. How'd you think?
6: I just so wondered, because Mr. Schultz, he was the last one out, and I guess he forgot to lock the door there.
4: No, he didn't. We broke it open.
6: And I didn't hear you? How come that?
4: You figure that one out for yourself. Hey, hand me that piano cover.
6: No, sir, I ain't taking no cover off no piano, because Mr. Schultz, he said...
4: Shut up and give me that piano cover.
6: Oh, yeah, sir, it is.
7: Now, why don't we bump this mug off and get him out of the way?
4: Yeah, it wouldn't be a bad idea.
6: No, sir, you all ain't gonna have to do that. No, I'll keep out of the way, yeah, sir.
4: Now keep your lip button up, then.
6: Does you mind if I use a phone, man?
4: Hey, who do you think you're going to call at this time of night?
6: I kind of thought maybe if the police knew.
4: Sure, what are you trying to do, kid us?
6: No, sir, I just thought if the police...
7: Let me give it to him.
4: No, wait a minute. Here, come here, you.
6: Oh, yeah, sir?
4: You hold this blanket up here while I get something to prop up against it. Mm. Come on, get a move on.
6: I don't want to get mixed up in this here robbery, no count.
4: Well, we ain't robbing nobody. Mm. We're just going to fix old man Schultz's safe.
6: How come you all pour that white stuff in the door crack there?
7: That's what we're going to fix it with.
4: Come on, Joe. Help me with this thing here. We'll use it to hold up the cover with.
7: Okay.
6: See, you all better let Miss Madeline's kindling wood machine alone if you know what's good for
7: that's
6: you.
7: That's just what it'll be in a minute. Kindling wood.
4: Come on, let's get this thing over with.
7: All right, boy. Come on, move over. Yeah. Let's get this thing propped up.
6: Oh, Lordy, Miss Madeline sure gonna be sorry about this.
4: What?
6: Yes,
4: who's Miss Madeline?
6: Oh, she's a little girl what owns that there xylophone. She done save up her lunch money to buy the thing, too.
4: This thing don't belong to Schultz?
6: No, that's just what it does mean, Yowza. That belonged to a little high school girl what was going to be in the vaudeville show here Saturday night.
7: Forget it. Who cares?
4: Well, I do, see. Don't you like it?
7: Ah.
4: I don't see no point in tearing up a kid's xylophone like this.
7: Well, it's done now. Ain't no use standing there griping about it. Let's get this over with. Here, unscrew that light bulb and stick this plug in there.
4: Hey, screwball, what does this light go off? Turn off.
6: It's over there by the switchboard there.
4: Turn it off. We don't want to get blown up when I screw the plug in. Here, give me that chair. All set?
6: Yeah, the whole set over here.
7: Okay, get set. Here she goes. Throw that switch.
6: Didn't make much noise, did it?
4: What'd you expect, an earthquake?
6: Oh, no, sir, but I thought it'd make more noise than that.
7: All right, come on, give us a hand here. Let's get this box in the car.
6: Well, ain't y'all opened up here somewhere?
7: What do you think we are, saps?
6: Yeah, sir.
7: What?
6: No, sir, I mean...
4: Shut up and help us with this here shake.
0: Next morning, Captain Katzenberger of the safe detail goes to the theater to investigate the robbery.
8: Now, Sam, calm down and try to show me where these men worked last night.
6: They worked all over the place.
5: It looks to me like they worked the place all over.
8: What? Oh. Didn't any of them touch anything? It might show a fingerprint.
6: They unscrewed that light bulb there. That one.
8: Fine. Day. In that case, they had to take the shade off, didn't they?
6: Yes, they took it off, all right.
8: Did you touch it, Sam?
6: No, sir.
8: Well, we'll be able to get some prints off that, all right. Now, Sam, did you see them touch anything else that might show a print, say, a piece of metal of any kind?
6: Well, sir, they pick up Miss Madeline's zillyphone contraption over there.
8: Here's a perfect print right here in this plate on the end. Get some pictures of that, too. Uh-oh. Here's a nice-looking heel print on the paper in this chair. Mr. Schultz, looks like there's enough material here to establish an identification.
2: Yeah?
8: I'll check with Barlow. If we've got any of these prints in our files, we'll have your men before you can say Jack Robinson.
2: I hope so.
8: Well, I'll be chasing along now. See you later, Mr. Schultz.
2: Thanks.
8: And, Sam.
6: Yeah, sir?
8: Don't look so scared. It's all over now.
6: Oh, I ain't scared. That is, not now. I'm just so tired, that's all.
0: Acting on a hunch, Captain Katzenberger has the Hollywood burglar Becknell brought to his office for questioning.
8: Bob, they tell me you were in a pretty ugly mood last night.
1: I guess so.
8: You don't usually work alone like that, do you?
1: No, not usually.
8: How come you didn't have your pal with you last night?
1: Oh, he was busy.
8: Opening another safe?
1: Maybe.
8: Haven't seen the Gardner boys lately, have you?
1: No.
8: Not since last night, have you?
1: I ain't saying.
8: You know, you can get along with me much better if you tell me what you know.
1: Well, what do I get out of it?
8: Just what you'd get out of it if you didn't talk. I'm not making bargains with rats like you.
1: Then try and find out what you want to know.
8: It's all right, Bob. I'd just as soon hang that theater job on you as on Gardner.
1: Oh, no, you don't. I was at that Hollywood joint when that happened.
8: Oh, yeah? And just how do you know when it happened?
1: Well, I...
8: Come on, Becknell. Which way did Gardner and his brother go?
1: They've got a shack in Topanga Canyon.
8: Yeah. Better. Who else is in the mob?
1: Eddie Gray.
8: Eddie Gray. You worked with him in Stockton, didn't you?
1: Yeah. Started out in Sacramento and worked down.
8: How many jobs have you pulled off here?
1: About four.
8: Were you in on that stuff or a chemical company job?
1: Yeah.
8: What did you do with that safe when you stole it?
1: I don't know. Gardner took it.
8: I see. You say they've got a shack in Topanga Canyon.
1: Yeah.
8: Well, I think we'll drive out that way. Maybe we'll get a chance to meet the boys.
0: While Katzenberger and his partner drive through Topanga Canyon from Ventura Boulevard, the two Gardners and Eddie Gray are being arrested by traffic officer G.B. Carlson as they emerge on the ocean highway.
9: Hey, here comes a car it looks like the boys Katzenberger's looking for. I think I'll stop them.
10: You better be ready to let them have it. They're tough.
9: Yeah, don't worry. I'm keeping my eyes open. Hey, you! You, come on. Pull over the curb there. Come on.
4: Hey, what's up?
9: Yeah, I want to look that car over.
4: What's up? We ain't done nothing.
9: Well, maybe not. I'll decide about that later.
4: Look out, Carlson.
9: Yeah, you'll have to be faster than that, pal. Come on, get out of there now. Come on. Better. Well, I thought so. Rifle, two sticks of dynamite, and a safe. You're just the boys we're looking for. Come on, pile in. We're going to town.

0: Back at headquarters, identification of the burglars is completed. Their fingerprints tally, and on Gardner's shoes are found new rubber heels matching the prints left at the theater. In Katzenberger's office, he grills the suspects about other jobs mentioned by Becknell.
1: Now listen to me, you birds. We found that theater safe. And you claim you pulled a Stauffer job. I want to know where that safe is.
2: So you can cop the reward, huh?
1: What would I do with it if I got it? I want that kid to have a new xylophone. That's what I want.
2: Why don't you buy her one?
1: We've got a million fingerprints you left around the theater. The porters identified you, and the old lady that lives in the apartment back of the theater saw you load the safe into the Packard. Now, you know there's a reward offered for that Stauffer safe. You can help out a youngster by telling us where it is.
3: Yeah? Well, how do we know you're not kidding us?
1: Why should I kid you? I've got nothing to gain or lose either way. I'm proving this job on you, and you're going to get what's coming to you either way. Now, how about it? Where's that Stauffer safe?
3: And, how's about my talking to the kid?
1: Huh? Okay. You want to?
2: Don't be a dope.
3: Shut up. I know what I'm doing. All right, send for a copper. I'll spell it to her, see? And if she wants to let you in on it, well, that's her affair.
0: Katzenberger sent for Madeline and allowed her to talk to the prisoner alone.
3: Now, listen, sister. It's just like I told you, see? We didn't know it was your xylophone until we split it up.
4: Why did you have to do it?
3: Oh, gee, we needed some dough, see? Now you listen to me, and you'll be able to have another xylophone, a better one you ever had before.
4: How?
3: There's $100 reward offered for that stuff, a chemical safe, ain't they?
4: Yes, but how did you know that?
3: Never mind how I knows it.
4: But I don't know where the safe is.
3: If you shut up long enough for me to tell you, you will.
4: Well, I don't.
3: All right. Now, you go on down Santa Monica Boulevard, way out, see? Almost to Santa Monica. You turn left on Redondo Boulevard and go about three blocks, and you see a big signboard up there on a vacant lot. You'll find that safe in a hole in the ground, back of that signboard.
4: But how can I get it out?
3: Oh, for the love of Mike, don't you try to get it out. Take a copper along with you. He'll take care of the rest.
4: Oh, gee, how can I thank you?
3: Oh, forget it.
4: Oh, but I won't forget it. You've done an awfully lot for me.
3: Oh, shucks. Well, you and that exophone sure done a lot for me, too.
4: Have we? How?
3: Oh, never mind. Say.
4: Yes?
3: When you go out to look for that there safe.
4: Yes.
3: Take that flatfoot copper you brought, would you? Will you?
4: Okay, I will.

0: But now, ladies and gentlemen, I want to introduce a little lady that you all know. You've seen her pictures in the papers and out in front of this theater. The little lady who won the $100 reward for helping to catch the dirty crooks who stole my safe. Madeline, come out here and play your new xylophone.
1: Well, in honor of the occasion, I've learned a new piece, and I'm going to try to play it for you.

0: I guess I'm a little nervous tonight. I'll try again.
1: Who killed Wanderwell? The William Desmond Taylor murder. Those are the startling headlines of two of the feature stories in the new August issue of Calling All Cars.

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1: Every criminal connected with this case has met punishment. 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
0: Thank you, Captain McCaleb.

0: Los Angeles police calling all cars, attention all cars. Cancellation broadcast 193 regarding a burglary. The suspects in this case are now in custody. That's all. Rose and Quirk.
1: This is your narrator, Frederick Lindsley, bidding you good night for Rio Grande.
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1: Broadway, where you can take a bus ride into the summer evening and make believe it's a dreamboat. Then, Broadway's as innocent and nostalgic as carousel music. But if you walk, you can get hit in the face by a guy fishing for nickels under a grating. Then you can't make believe anymore. But either way, it's Broadway. My Beat.
2: Danny! Danny! Come in here!
1: The big voice that boomed through the afternoon heat belonged to Silks Bergen. Him, the heat couldn't bother. There wasn't enough of it. Silks was a jockey, about five hands high, and with a wet saddle, he might have scaled 110. He waved to me from the doorway of a haberdashery store.
2: In here, Danny. In the store.
1: Yeah, Silks. Sure.
2: I've been waiting. I said I've been waiting for you to pass by, Danny.
1: What's the matter with your voice, Silks? You're down to a whisper.
2: Laryngitis. Had it for a week. Hey, Danny, I want that you should meet a friend of mine. Joe Murdoch. Say some hello to Danny Clover, Joe.
3: Hello, Mr. Clover.
1: Joe.
2: Joe, 6'6" and speaks like a tenor. You should know about things like that, Danny. Is it possible?
1: Joe, go
2: buy me a shirt over there. I got to talk to Danny.
3: Sure, Silks. The lavender and the polka dots.
2: The dots, Joe, the dots. Can you hear me good, Danny? My voice has got so far to go from down here from me to up there to you.
1: I'll listen close. What's on your mind?
2: I want you to... I,

0: I said, do me a favor, huh? About the key.
1: Why didn't I think of it myself, about the key? What key, Silks?
0: Well, I'm riding a race down to Maryland tomorrow, you see. I don't know how long I'll be gone. Now, you understand?
1: Oh, that key. What key, Silks?
0: The key for the locker at the LaGuardia plane terminal.
1: Oh, now I know. That key for that locker. Huh?
0: I got a parcel check there. I ain't got time to run down for it now.
1: It begins to dawn, Silk.
0: Yeah, sure. So if I ain't back tomorrow night, how about having one of your boys who's on duty down there pick it up, huh? Yeah. And you hold it for me.
1: Yeah.
0: That'll save me rental, and it'll make us even for them riding lessons I give you in Central Park.
1: Okay, Silks. Give me the key.
0: Yeah, thanks, Danny. Yeah. And now, don't lose it.
1: Don't worry about it. I'll put it right here on my ring. By the way, what's in the parcel?
0: Just some of my riding silks, Danny. What else does a jockey own?
1: I patted Silks on the head, bid him a fond yoicks, and mushed back into the tropical heat of Broadway. Tropical was an illusion that wasn't hard to believe. The crushed pineapple and papaya stands, the coconut milk in real whiskered coconuts, the sly, grinning beat of the native drums heard through wilting loudspeakers, the girls, the luminous girls in their grass sandals and 14th Street sarongs. And then one whose lips looked as if they'd been painted with wild strawberries stopped me and kept me from my appointed rounds. I didn't mind.
2: I'm so honest. I don't have the price of a dream, and I'm honest. Here, you dropped this.
1: What?
2: This $100 bill. You dropped it. Take it before it burns through my hand.
1: $100. Wasn't I the careless one? Must have been in that Cracker Jack box I just threw away.
2: Never throw anything away, Mr. Clover. There can be a prize in each and every package.
1: That's a hard thing to remember. Will you help me try to remember, Miss...
2: Ames. Bell Ames.
1: Oh.
2: You ever need any help, Mr. Clover? Ring for Bell Ames.
1: That's cute. Very cute. Now maybe I can do something for you, Bell. Maybe give you back all this money you said I dropped.
2: All right, so I lied. All you have to do is believe you dropped that money and listen. See how easy it is? $100 and no pain.
1: For $100, you can throw in a little pain. Who do I listen to?
2: It's written on the bill. Marty wants to see you.
1: Oh?
2: Marty says it's easier to talk to people who have money. He likes people with money. He says they listen better that way.
1: I'm a fool for psychology, Bell. Let's go listen to Marty.
2: Not me, Mr. Clover. You. It's you he wants to listen.
1: Hey, come back here. Bell! Bell, come back here! The heat melted her into the crowd and then into a cab. And I was left standing there with the after scent of a perfume I'd never smelled before and a $100 bill I'd never held before. I inhaled both of them. They added up to the acrid odor of a bribe. I had to find out why. 42nd Street, the address on the bill said. I decided to walk. Somewhere between Broadway and the number I was looking for, the honky-tonk started. And at the corner where women's high heels clack more slowly and the handouts become more frequent, I took a right turn into limbo. Two blocks down was what I was looking for. The Last Paddock Hotel, room 16. Your name, Marty?
3: Yeah, that's my name, and these are my boys, Tinker and Dolly. Say a greeting to the police, boys.
4: Police? Gee.
5: Police. Golly day.
3: Boys are from out-of-town police like me. The word don't impress us.
1: You gonna give me some more money, Marty?
3: Maybe. Maybe money, maybe trouble. Guy has a hard time figuring which is which these days.
1: What you trying to buy, Marty?
3: Talk. I'm buying words like I'm an editor.
4: Marty's a kick, ain't he, Tinker? He's a regular comedian.
1: Your floor show stinks.
3: Well, they ain't really working, police. So let's stop playing footsie, huh? We got business, me and you.
1: Mm.
3: About an hour ago, police, a little guy hailed you into a haberdashery shop. He's got a message for you. What kind of message did he have?
1: You should have heard. All you need, Marty, is a long, thin ear.
5: Hey, the police is a kick, too, Dolly.
4: A jolly boy, real jolly.
3: What did Silksbergen tell you, police?
1: Who?
3: Now, look, I got time. Time, patience. Let's do it again. Silksbergen, what did he tell you?
1: You looking for a tip on the horses?
3: I got a tip, you're it. Funny, you look sad for a win. You look like hardly anything at all. Show him the gun, will you, Dolly?
4: Yeah. Look, Mr. Police, this is a gun.
0: Golly day.
3: Let me have it, Dolly.
4: Yeah. Here, Marty.
3: Now, what did Silksbergen tell you, Police?
0: Marty, you go to movies to see how gunsels act in this kind of situation?
3: Yeah. Yeah, in a movie. Now, how did you know, Dolly?
4: Yeah?
3: Show the police the second reel.
4: Yeah, pleasure. A great big pleasure.
3: You know the language better than that, Police. You might say something.
0: Your two muscles and your gun make me bashful.
3: Stage fright, huh? Dolly.
4: Yeah! Hey, Tinker, this is fun.
5: Yeah.
4: You can play too, Tinker.
5: Yeah. Such a jolly guy! Playing movies with a jolly guy! A jolly, jolly guy!
1: Somewhere a light going on and off made a big noise and a bigger hurt just in back of my eyeballs. It screamed at me from across the street and through a window hung with grease-stained drapes. And I knew I was still in Marty's hotel room. I knew that hours had been torn out of my life and thrown away. Then the light screamed again, and this time there were words, big 1,000-watt words that said, Pearl Club, delicious dancing girls, first one, then the other. And in between there was the creaking sound of a rocking chair. Then the rocking chair made words, too.
6: Don't hurry. It's rather pleasant here, sitting rocking in the dark with that brazen sign throwing its naked, intermittent light. This gun gives me the right to introduce myself. I'm Gil Sherry.
0: Oh, should I know you?
6: Perhaps. I believe I'm in the class book of one of our more venerated colleges. That's my identity. A thesis on Gil Sherry would make lurid reading for the boys with the old school tie, don't you think?
0: I wouldn't know. Read me a chapter.
6: Oh, delighted. Chapter 1 begins. Early in life, I learned to love money. It was a symbol of the sordid life into which I'd fallen. Now, sitting in a bleak, villainous hotel room, my comrades, a detective and a corpse.
0: The corpse and the detective. Is that all me?
6: Not quite. You're the detective, true, and the corpse is the true corpse lying in the corner.
0: Huh?
6: And I believe he's a friend of yours, Mr. Clover.
0: Silks. Silks.
6: Rather fancifully named, don't you think? Silksbergen. Proud, colorful name. But pride and color seem to have drained out of him.
0: Maybe he's ashamed of wearing bullet holes where his polka dots ought to be. He was a neat little guy.
6: So? And he'll be pleased with death. Death is so precise.
0: Closes your mouth, too. That wasn't smart of Marty.
6: Marty realizes that. That's why I'm to keep watch over you. Until you open yours and tell us what Silks had to tell you, huh? Oh, by the way, here are your meager belongings.
0: Yeah.
6: Your wallet, a key ring, your badge, and $100 bill. Marty's orders.
0: That's good of him.
6: They're all there?
0: Yeah, yeah. You said $100 like there were words that hurt you.
6: As I suggested, money is beautiful, Mr. Clover. Money buys money. Money is an ecstasy, but an exquisite pain.
0: Oh. Gil, I dropped the bill. Huh? If you pick it up for me, I'll let you hold it for as long as you want. Go on. Touch it, Gil. Feel it.
6: Oh, well, I'll get it.
0: Yeah, Gil. Yeah. And get this! I'm not going to send my boys to college. Their noses break too easy. Took 15 minutes for the riot squad to clean up room 16. I booked Gil Sherry as an accomplice to murder. And the morgue booked Silksbergen. The thing I had to do now was break a promise to a dead man. I couldn't wait until tomorrow to use Silk's key. The key that Marty didn't even notice. A half hour later, I was in the big waiting room at LaGuardia Field.
7: American Airlines DC-6 leaving at gate 5 for Chicago and Los Angeles. Loading at gate 4.
8: Hiya, Lieutenant Clover. What brings you down here?
0: You an officer? Had any trouble? Locker thieves?
8: No, only trouble was a 3-year-old kid in a $400 cowboy suit screaming because he lost his nurse and chauffeur at the same time.
0: Where's locker 147?
8: 147? Right over here, sir.
0: Let's go. Now, let's try this key.
8: A suitcase, Lieutenant.
0: Yeah, pretty heavy.
8: Something you're looking for?
1: Hold on a second. As soon as I get this open.
8: Holy, all that dough. Tens and fifties and hundreds.
1: Yeah.
9: What could be bought with that?
1: It's been bought, officer. A lot of blood. Bought and paid for.
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0: Practically all of Casey, crime photographer's adventures are summed up in the title of tonight's show, Big Danger. If you haven't met this ace newspaper cameraman, his pretty assistant, and Ethelbert, the merry bartender, if you're looking for a top-rating thrill show, be sure to hear this latest of crime photographer's adventures. Along with Escape, which tonight will present Irvin S. Cobb's Snake Doctor, crime photographer is heard on most of these same CBS stations. 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
1: Broadway is an animal that feeds on hot tips, a tip on a horse, or a chopped liver sandwich. There are even touts who will hawk you a scratch sheet giving odds on Broadway's being wiped off the face of the earth. And sometimes the tips pay off, like the one not to put your $2 on jockey Silks Bergen because Silks was dead and his handicap was a chest full of bullets. Or maybe his handicap was a heavy $100,000 left in a pasteboard suitcase in a public locker. It didn't make sense for Silks to have that kind of money. Even to sane, sensible, sensitive Sergeant Tartaglia, it didn't make sense.
2: It don't make sense, Danny. Silks with $100,000 left kicking around. That's not like him.
1: Yeah. Got a cigarette, Tartaglia? I put a carton in this desk drawer a week ago, and I haven't been able to open it since.
2: Oh, here, let me try, Danny.
1: It's stuck, Tartaglia. Just give me a cigarette.
2: Danny, my wife, Mrs. Tartaglia, says I am the best opener of stuck drawers she ever saw.
1: Just give me a cigarette.
2: Yeah, sure. Here, Danny. Hey, and how about some circus peanuts to munch while we're thinking?
1: When do you have time to go to circuses, Sergeant?
2: Oh, not me. Not me, Danny. Wasn't me. It was my kid. Yeah, there was a street carnival on Mulberry Street, so it was my kid.
1: Okay.
2: You know, for a minute there, Danny, I thought you were munching me out.
1: All right. Playtime's over, Sergeant. We had any reports that anyone is shy $100,000?
2: No, Danny. The money has been reported neither lost, stolen, nor strayed.
1: Did you check whether Silks made any bets that would have got him that kind of money?
2: Yeah, Danny. The word from our stoolies is that no bookies is out that kind of dough. Not out to Silks, anyway. The word also is that Silks didn't have a wrinkle deuce to bet on his own name.
1: Yeah. What do we got on the man they call Marty?
2: Not a thing. Aside from his autographed $100 bill. Well, we can't find him, Danny. We can't trace him from no place to no place.
1: Hmm?
2: Danny, you feel all right from that beating?
1: I've had it better. Sergeant, what's on Belle Ames?
2: Likewise.
1: It's an empty day with a hole in it, isn't it, Tartaglia?
2: Yeah.
1: If you want me, I'll be in Gil Sherry's cell. There must be somebody who can tell me something. Anything.
3: There's no need to humiliate me further, Mr. Clover. Being forced to talk to you is humiliation enough.
1: Murder doesn't bother you, huh?
3: As long as it's not mine.
1: Dying can come to a man a lot of ways, Sherry. You could die as an accessory to Silk's murder.
3: And there are so many things to prove, though, before I die, aren't there, Detective Clover?
1: If you told us some secrets, you could maybe keep on living. That's as good as money sometimes.
3: True. That's why I keep my mouth shut. I'll breathe longer that way.
1: You mean Marty will kill you if you talk to us? I'm not brilliant like you, Sherry, but it seems to me you'll lose either way.
3: Man has few choices, but the destiny of Gil Sherry will spin itself out as Gil Cherry chooses. That's what my class book said about me.
1: Yeah, real prophets, your classmates. Real prophets.
4: Here's the envelope with Sherry's belongings you asked for, Danny.
1: Thanks. I return your meager possessions, Sherry. Your cigarettes, an empty wallet, a fraternity pin, and... This is interesting. Roll of tickets to Pelagus Shooting Gallery. You know Pelagus, Sherry? Pelagus, the ex-bookie? You shoot at his shooting gallery? Yeah, that's what I thought. Happy destiny, Sherry. Happy destiny.

0: Hello, Pelagus. Keeping in trim?
1: Pardon me, Danny. You're in my way.
0: Oh, sorry. Nice shot. You angry at somebody?
1: What's on your mind?
0: Guy named Marty.
1: Yeah. You like that shot?
0: Makes me quiver with excitement.
1: You think I hit that duck twice before it sinks?
0: I doubt it.
1: See what I mean?
0: You still booking races, Pelagus?
1: I got caught once.
0: You still booking?
1: You're in my way again.
0: Try getting used to it, Pelagus. Try this. Where would Silks Bergen get $100,000?
1: Yeah. Where?
0: From you.
1: Oh, yeah, from me. From Pelagus. I give people $100,000, eh? That's why I'm running this thing shooting gallery, because I give such big prices. You hit that duck, Lieutenant. I give you $100,000 prize. Is that what you mean?
2: Oh,
1: huh?
2: Hold on.
1: Oh, hey, tell us.
2: Tony Vrani, Joe Murdoch, Nesestopotami. Petty Manos.
1: Oh, Petty Manos.
0: Joe Murdoch. Silks' friend. The big guy with Silks in the haberdashery. Pelagus, what's he saying about Joe Murdoch?
1: It's hard to explain.
0: Hard, eh? Like this.
3: Joe Murdoch was fist of this river. Murdered. A visit on us a course day.
0: Don't spare me that last either. What did you say?
3: May he rest in peace.
0: Yeah. See you around, Pelagus.
2: Pure scene of those.
1: Danny Clover. Afistetona security.
0: It was a thought I had to think, that pal Joey Murdoch was dead for the same reason that Silks was. I checked headquarters, found out that Murdoch's last known address was the Last Paddock Hotel. He shared a room there with Silks. The environment made its own possibilities. The lobby of the Last Paddock had a new embellishment. Above the clerk's desk was an embroidered wreath. To Silks, it said, you finally beat the bookies. The clerk didn't sound funereal at all.
4: Sorry, mister, you gotta come recommend it. The Last Paddock don't rent rooms to just any fink that asks.
0: I didn't mention room. The sign under your chin says information. I'll take that.
4: You don't look like you carry that much dough.
0: I got it sewn under my lapel. Here, take a look.
4: A cop? A shaman?
0: A real friendly policeman, mister. Come on, the information.
4: Now, look, I'm a new boy here. You ring that bell, I give you the register. You sign it, you got a room. That's how it works. That's all I know.
0: Yeah. Say, that's a pretty big safe over there. Why such a big safe for such a small flea bag? New, too.
4: Yeah, new.
0: How come? How come such a big new safe?
4: Look, like I said, I'm a new boy.
0: Look, friendly, we got laws about new boys who get close to new murders. Put your out to lunch sign on the counter. We're going uptown.
4: No, wait a minute. About that new safe. See, we had an old one.
0: What happened to it?
4: Well, yesterday the boys opened the old safe and all it gave back was an empty stare.
0: The boys did. What boys?
4: The boys, the guys that live here, the bookies.
0: Oh, they kept their money in a safe, huh?
4: Well, sure, it's much safer than a bank.
0: No peeping T-men that way, eh? That way the bookies don't pay income tax. That way if their money gets stolen, they can't run to the police.
4: Yeah. And that's all I know. You can take me uptown and that's still all I know.
0: Yeah. Don't go away, friendly. Maybe soon you'll be able to tell your story to an audience.
5: Get in the car, Clover.
0: Well, Marty. Good seeing you, Marty. I've been looking all over for you.
5: Get in the car, Clover. Dolly's looking at you with a gun pointed to where your badge might be. Now just get in the car.
6: Hey, Tinker.
7: Hey.
6: It's the police again. Maybe we'll get to play some more movies. After I take his gun.
7: Yeah. Golly day.

0: You'll play later, boys. Wait out here.
1: Oh, Marty.
0: Wait. This way, police. In that house.
2: Two murders, eh, Marty? How does a guy feel when he's murdered two men?
0: A good feeling. I like it. Open the door.
2: Yeah.
0: There's someone I want you to meet again, Clover. In here.
3: Mr. Clover. Mr. Danny Clover. You mind if I blush with joy?
2: You can still think of a reason to blush, Belle.
3: Such pretty words for a man who's nearly dead. You got one chance, Clover. The dough. The 100 grand. Where is it?
2: First, I'm going to tell you something about Marty, Belle. He had that money and he didn't know it.
3: What? What's he saying, Marty?
0: You tell us, Clover.
2: Belle, when Marty had me worked over, he should have taken a look at my key ring. One of the keys was for a locker. Locker, money. Marty, how could you be so stupid?
3: Answer the policeman, Marty.
0: So I made a mistake, Belle. Don't worry. We got the police. We'll get the dough.
2: $100,000, Marty, like that, right under your nose. Belle, you picked yourself a dull playmate. You can't afford a playmate who makes mistakes, Belle.
3: Marty, you fool. You stupid fool.
0: Belle.
2: I've got to ask you, too, Belle. How does it feel to kill a man?
3: Where's the money, Mr. Clover?
2: At police headquarters, in my office.
3: Get on that phone, Mr. Clover. Get on that phone and have one of your flunkies bring it over. No tricks, Mr. Clover. Just tell them...
4: It's hard to kill from up close, huh, Belle?
3: Palacos.
4: It's me. Palacos, of Palacos Shooting Gallery. You see, Clover, how well they learn from Palacos?
2: You always teach them with a gun in your hand?
4: Yeah, one needs something to wrap one's pupil across the knuckles when she is bad. No, Belle?
2: Belle deserves it, Palacos. She tried to double-cross you. That makes two, Belle and Marty.
4: Didn't know you were so much alike, Belle, you and Marty.
3: Don't listen to the policeman, Palacos. No, it's just you and me. Nobody else. It's you and me and $100,000.
4: Oh, sounds good. To me, that sounds good. How would it sound to you, Clover?
2: Speaking strictly from a personal point of view, I wouldn't believe it. From a personal point of view, that is.
4: Uh-huh, but Palacos point his view different.
3: Then it's all right, Palacos. It's all right, isn't it?
4: Oh, it couldn't be better. Just show me you mean it. Throw away your gun. Huh? On the floor, Belle. Throw away.
3: Oh, sure, sure. Anything you say.
4: Ah, you're a good girl, Belle. Nice, good girl.
3: Oh, Palacos.
4: Yes, yes, yes, yes. Belle was a nice girl. She had nice, good ideas, Clover. How did she say? Get on the phone and have a flunky bring money over. No tricks.
2: That's how she said.
4: The flunky comes alone, Clover. I tell you in English, not in Greek, so you understand. He comes alone in 20 minutes.
2: Yeah. Tartaglia, this is Danny. Silk's dough. Yeah, the 100 grand. Bring it here to me. Yeah, to 8 West 63rd. In my desk drawer, Tartaglia. It's in my lower left-hand drawer. Yeah. Yeah, right away. Come alone, Tartaglia. Alone.
4: You did good, Clover. Nice good. Now we wait. 20 minutes.
2: 20 minutes, the man said. Just Palacos and me. There was no one to play him off against. No Marty, no Belle. Just me. The fall guys I'd set up, Marty and Belle, all gone. It all belonged to Palacos now. Two new fall guys, Tartaglia and me. A few more minutes, the man said. Mostly, the man watched the clock.
4: Ah, you're lucky, Clover. In 2 minutes, you could have died. Open the door.
5: Hiya, Danny.
6: Well, here it is.
5: I brought the dough just like you said. Hey, you know, it's good to get away from the office.
4: Put a suitcase on the table.
5: Huh? Hey, it's Palacos. Hey, and he's got a gun. Hey, Danny, what
2: You're the man the suitcase, Tartaglia.
5: Well, whatever you say, Danny.
4: Ah, Clover. You're a nice, good fool.
1: I get the money, you still die, huh? You and the flunky.
5: Huh?
2: Talk to us before we die, Pelagos.
1: I like to talk. What do we talk about?
2: That was your money. Silk stole it from the safe at the last paddock. Thought he could get away with it. He thought you couldn't do anything about it. But you crossed him. You had Marty kill him and his friend Murdoch.
1: You talk all by yourself, Clover. You didn't let me say a word. Now fold your hands behind your head and stand facing the wall. You both. Good. That's nice, good. Now I want to look once more at my money. It's too long since I looked at the money. Here's my money. The money.
2: Something wrong, Pelagos?
1: This money is...
2: It's what, Pelagos?
1: It's nothing but paper. Lousy, torn-up strips of dirty newspaper. Paper is nothing but...
2: Hit the bar, Tartaglia. I'll take him.
1: Oh.
2: Nice, good, huh, Pelagos? Ah. Yeah. Nice, good. First, I kissed Tartaglia on the top of his bald head, because today that's where his brain was. My lower left-hand desk drawer had been stuck for a week, and he'd gotten the cue. Dolly and Tinker, they were sitting outside, just like Marty told them, right in the middle of a police net, just like Tartaglia had arranged. So I kissed him again. So he invited me to a spaghetti dinner. Midnight's a happy time on Broadway. It's crowd and it's laughter, and it's a trumpet that screams. It's a place strung into the night like some phosphorescent alley, and they're heaped there, the bright-eyed kid, the voice that whispers from the doorway, the poet, the dregs. It's Broadway, the gaudiest, the most violent, the lonesomest mile in the world. Broadway, my beat.

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1: It's 10 at night, shortly after the close of our last episode. As in City Women's Jail, Kate Beekman prays for courage to fight the terror threatening to overcome her. More about Kate in a few moments. First, as Perry Mason and his secretary go to the Beekman home.
2: Mr. Mason. Joe.
3: Hello, Audrey.
4: Mr. Mason, you didn't bring Katie with you.
2: Where is she?
1: She's in custody.
2: What?
4: She's in jail, Lord.
2: Mr. Mason.
4: Give him a chance to tell us.
2: Oh, I gotta know it. Kate, is she all right?
3: Well, she's bewildered and afraid, but she won't be mistreated.
2: Afraid? I want her home.
4: She can't come home.
2: Why?
4: Why? Because the DA says she killed Gordy Weber. And what he says goes.
2: Mr. Mason, what's going to happen?
1: Audrey, Kate is charged with murder because the DA thinks he has solid proof that she killed Weber.
4: They had proof I killed him.
1: Yes. Evidence you gave them when you tried to protect Katie. Ed, I'm talking mainly to you. You only make trouble when you take the law into your own hands.
4: Yeah, sure.
2: What's the worst that can happen?
1: Mr. Rapp will go to the grand jury, get his indictment, bring Kate to trial.
2: Can we go in and tell him?
4: No.
2: What if we explain to him?
4: He wouldn't listen. She's my daughter, Ord. I'm a con.
2: Not anymore.
4: Don't kid yourself. I'm on parole. Her old man's on parole, so that's two strikes against her. Never forget that for one little minute. Oh, they tell you different. Pay off your debt, they say. Do your time. You'll start all over with a clean slate. Sounds real good, doesn't it? I did just what they said. I got a job and I made good. I was all set to buy Audrey a house in the suburbs. It's a laugh, huh? It's only corn in front of the chicken. They sprinkle a little corn out in front of you and you follow it. You get so busy swallowing what they hand out, you don't see where you're going till they put your head in the block and chop it off.
2: Yes?
4: They couldn't do it to me, Ord. I was too careful. So they take it out on Kate.
2: Stop it, please.
4: All right. I'm all through. I was all through and they sent me to stir, only I was too dumb to see it.
1: You getting up, Ed?
4: What's the use, Mr. Mason?
1: Kate is innocent.
4: Yeah, that cuts a lot of ice.
1: I believe it.
4: All right, let's have the rest of it, Mr. Mason. Honesty is the best policy. Justice will triumph. Just more of the corn they throw in front of the chickens.
1: Ed, justice will triumph.
4: I guess you believe it. Maybe it's true for some folks. Maybe they got two sets of rules. Maybe they throw the rules out the window when they go after the daughter of a con.
1: No.
4: How are you gonna lick her, Mr. Mason?
1: If Kate is innocent, we'll win.
2: But she is. Kate didn't kill him. She couldn't because... Oh, I've heard that from the time your kids are born, they grow away from you. And maybe it's so. But not Katie. We've had a lot of troubles. We've made mistakes. The trouble pulls you together if you love each other. Katie never grew away from me. We got closer. I know Katie better than I know myself, and she couldn't kill anybody.
4: I should have jumped off a bridge the day she was born.
2: Take that back. Ed Beekman, you take that back, or I'll never look at you again.
4: Audrey.
2: All you've done so far is feel sorry for
4: yourself. Look, I know the score, Lord. I'm through kidding myself.
2: Ed, listen to me. If what you say is true, the whole thing comes apart. Everything we've meant to each other, the kids, nothing means anything, and you've always kidded yourself. Ed, look at me. Ed, I know how you feel down deep because I know how you love Katie.
4: Audrey, if I could get her out of this, I'd step in front of a truck.
2: Oh, yeah, that'd help a lot.
4: You know what I mean, Audrey.
2: Oh, sure, honey. Ed, you just can't give up. And you won't. What do we do, Mr. Mason?
1: Just what you're doing now, Audrey. Stand together. Remember that Kate is innocent.
4: We know it.
2: Ed?
4: Yeah. I'm okay now, Ord. But we gotta look this in the face. Sure, she's innocent, but what's it get her? She's in jail. The DA's got evidence.
1: Yes, he has. But it can't be true. He's in a bad position. And we'll prove it. Just remember that Kate is innocent. That's where we start our fight. And we're starting it now. Well, the hidden truth that Kate is innocent is already having an effect. Lieutenant Halverson is convinced Kate killed Gordy Weber, but in spite of this conviction, Don is vaguely bothered and disturbed. Now, only a few blocks from the Beekman home, Don Halverson enters a side street bar and grill.
5: That must be the guy.
6: Okay, Mr. Willoughby.
7: They call you Pudge?
6: Why?
7: I'm asking, are you Pudge?
6: So what if I am?
7: I'm Lieutenant Halverson, homicide. Here's the buzzer.
6: Yes, sir.
7: You had a talk with my assistant, Sergeant Riley. You told him some stuff about Miss Kate Beekman.
6: Oh, yes, sir. Anything wrong, Lieutenant?
7: I looked over your statement. I've got a couple of questions.
6: Yes, sir, Lieutenant. Say, you want something to drink?
7: Give me a cup of coffee.
6: Coming right up.
7: Make it black.
6: There you are.
7: Are you too busy to talk?
6: No, we get the late crowd. Now, what's wrong?
7: Why, do you expect something to be?
6: Well, no. What I told you, a man's on the level, so what do I got to worry about? Now, what's up?
7: I'm curious about you and Miss Beekman. You say she gave you the come-on, but you brushed her off.
6: Uh-huh.
7: So she got mad and tried to brain you. Is that right?
6: Exactly right, Lieutenant. But this little guy, Weber, she told him I was getting fresh with her, so he pulls a knife and gives me a working over.
7: Mm-hmm. Anybody else here?
6: Uh-uh.
7: She gave you the come-on.
6: Yeah, but I didn't give her a tumble, see? She kept on, so when I told her, get lost, baby, she tried to clout me. Want me to heat up that coffee?
7: Hmm? No. You're sure it was that way, Pudge?
6: Lieutenant, I wouldn't lie about a thing like that.
7: You ever spend any time with her? Take her out, anything like that?
6: No, sir. Oh, you wonder why she got a yen for me, eh?
7: I'm just curious.
6: Well, I don't like to brag, and the only reason I'm going to say this is so you'll understand. Dames like me.
7: Yeah?
6: Yeah, I got away with dames. Some guys got it, some ain't. I got it. I'm not bragging, you understand? Just explaining.
7: You ever figure why the dames go for you?
6: Well, I'm not such a bad-looking guy. And I dress nice. You see this necktie? This necktie cost me $5. And another thing, I got a good build. Here, look at the muscle on my arm. Feel it.
7: No, I can see it from here.
6: I took a course in body development. Weightlifting. Dames like a big, strong guy. You're a big guy yourself. A little bigger than me, even. Do you lift weights?
7: No.
6: Oh. Well, anyhow, Kate was nuts about me, and she blew a stack when I gave her the brush. You seen her?
7: Mm-hmm.
6: Some dish, eh?
7: What?
6: You know what I mean. She's a real dish.
7: Oh, she's okay, I guess. She acts like a nice kid.
6: That's the kind that fools you, huh? Yeah, man.
7: You like girls, don't you, Pudge?
6: Sure I like them.
7: Then why'd you give her the brush?
6: Oh, well, this is man to man, Lieutenant. Maybe I would have given her a break, but she ran after me. And a real man don't like to be chased.
7: Well, didn't you feel sorry for her? You're an irresistible guy, and she couldn't help herself.
6: Well, like I was saying, Katie looks like real class, but a dame with class don't chase a guy, not even me. Am I right?
7: Yeah. Here's for the coffee.
6: Oh, this is on me, Lieutenant. Say, I know why you ask about her. She acted nice and sweet when you talked to her, ain't that it?
7: About like that.
6: That's the way she operates. I know dames. She's just the opposite from what she's seen. She could fool some guys, like the guy she killed, but I was too smart for her. And you know something? Every time I look at myself in the mirror, when I comb my hair or something like that, I tell myself, Pudge, you can be glad you're a cat with brains. Yes, sir. Hey, I don't want your money, Lieutenant. Okay, if you want to pay for it. Oh, you didn't finish. Well, come back when you got more time, Lieutenant.
5: There's more I can tell you about that dame.
1: Well, though Pudge talked about Kate Beekman, Pudge told Halverson things about himself. And because of what Don learned about Pudge, the lieutenant's vague misgivings are more definite. By all means, hear tomorrow's important and interesting development.
8: 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Very nice, young Harold. 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

0: date? To Deputy Sheriff Bill Whittington, Marin County Sheriff's Office, San Rafael, California. From Samuel Spade, San Francisco, license number 137596. Subject, the Battles of Belvedere. Dear Bill. By this time, I should have known better. And I did. For a square mile, there are more screwballs in your stamping ground across the bay than should happen even to me. But Belvedere Island is very small, and I'd always been very curious about it. I can see it from my office window. A little green hump rising out of the water just around the corner from the Golden Gate Bridge and connected to the mainland by a narrow causeway. But I got there the stylish way. The sign on the dock we made for said Battle Landing. I thought I knew what that meant because my client's name was Jonathan Battle. But I was not quite prepared for the beautiful welcome I got. Golden is the word that best describes her. From the gold sheen of her complexion to the gold sandals on her delicate little feet and the heavy oriental-type gold jewelry gleaming from her ankles, arms, throat, and earlobes. Her jet-black hair was partially covered with a gold-embroidered sari, and as she came nearer, I saw that her eyes, with their slight oriental cast, were not green, as they looked from a distance, but blue, with flecks of golden.
1: I am Chandra Leslie, Mr. Spade. Welcome to Belvedere Island.
0: Thanks. I think I'll like it here.
1: If you will accompany me, I will take you up to the house.
0: Thank you.
1: I am sorry my foster father could not be here to greet you. But he is an artist, you know.
0: Oh. You're Jonathan Battle's foster daughter?
1: Yes. He was my father's closest friend. When I was left alone in the world, he came out to India after me and brought me here.
0: I see. How do you like San Francisco?
1: I've never crossed over to the city. I wish I could.
0: Well, why can't you?
1: I am only a woman. I must do as I am told.
0: I see.
1: I wasn't told not to go down to the landing to meet you, but perhaps it would be just as well if you did not mention it.
0: Mum's the word.
1: That is the studio down that path. I'd better not go any farther.
0: Hey, wait. Will I see you again?
1: That is for you to say.
0: With that, she vanished. I wasn't surprised. She was much too beautiful to be true anyway. What did surprise me was what I saw through the big studio window at the end of the path. A man stood with his back to me, daubing paint on a big canvas. Across the room from him, two models were posing. They both looked familiar. I couldn't remember then who the dark-skinned, beturbaned male giant squatting with a rifle between his knees resembled. But the feminine one in the oriental dancing girl type pose was a dead ringer for Chandra Leslie, the girl who had just left me going in the opposite direction. I couldn't figure how she could have gotten in there so quickly. And if she was too good to be true, how could she be too? The answer proved to be absurdly simple.
2: Interruptions? Nothing but interruptions. If I ever finish this picture, it will be a miracle, even if I live to finish it. Just look what I'm forced to use for models. Wax dummies.
0: That one is a good likeness.
2: That girl? Where is she? I can never find her when I want her. Always out chasing birds somewhere. And that dark-skinned fellow just disappeared. Had to copy him from memory.
0: Yeah, he looks familiar, Mr. Battle. Who was he?
2: I never asked him. Just came wandering out of the woods one day, soliciting our jobs, and there he was, exactly what I needed for the figure of the Sikh soldier in my painting.
0: Sikh soldier? You mean he wasn't well?
2: Oh, no, Mr. Spade. Sikh man. Sikh, S-I-K-H, as in India.
0: Oh, foolish me.
2: I can see you're interested in my work. Have a good look at it. See here? The figure of the dancing girl against the sweep of the desert in the setting sun.
0: Mm-hmm.
2: The weary soldier tries to submerge the horrors of battle, war, in the contemplation of feminine beauty. But the sun's rays, refracted in that crystal, focus themselves upon the weapon in his hand. And he is reminded that he must revel while he can, for as surely as the sun rises on the morrow, he must answer the call to arms. Great conception, isn't it? My son's idea.
0: Mm-hmm, yes. Exactly why did you ask me to come over, Mr. Battle?
2: Mr. Spade, supposing you knew a man who had committed the crime of murder in order to realize a reward beyond the wildest imaginings of the Occidental mind.
0: Well,
2: suppose then that just as he had that dream within his grasp, you had snatched it away from him.
0: Me?
2: Suppose further that your enemy had then devoted his life and his fortune to searching you out. And you suddenly learned that he had caught up with you at last and was actually living a stone's throw away from you. What would you think?
0: I think I'd move.
2: Where? To a crowded city where he or his hirelings could be lurking for you around any corner?
0: Well?
2: I think not, Mr. Spade. I think I would stay right here on this island and hire myself a detective.
0: Bully for you.
2: And I would send that detective to warn him that his presence is known and his designs anticipated.
0: Who is this sinister character and where is he ambushed?
2: It's the property adjoining this one on the north. The name on the mailbox is Patterson, but don't you... Oh, good Lord! It's 12:47. It's time. Go. The sun is approaching the proper angle. I've only these few moments, you understand, each day. When the sun's rays fall directly on that crystal from the clerestory window up there, perhaps today I will capture it with brush and canvas.
0: He hurried back to his place before the easel and started messing with his palette, squinting intently at the wax models in front of him. There was still a lot of questions I wanted to ask him, but this was obviously not the time. I left quietly and closed the door behind me. Quietly.
3: Hey, you. Wait a minute.
0: Yeah?
3: I think you're a detective.
0: You don't like detectives?
3: Hard-boiled type, huh? James Kane, Raymond Chandler.
0: Dashiell Hammett, please. Who are you?
3: I'm Bob.
0: Oh! Bob, son of Battle, of course.
3: Yeah, but if you think I haven't heard that gag before...
0: Good, then it shouldn't bother you.
3: Oh, I don't mind. What kind of crazy line did the old boy hand you?
0: How crazy is it?
3: He's been acting half batty ever since he started painting that picture. Nothing but an excuse for not finishing it. And why? Why? Because it's too lousy to show.
0: Oh, I didn't think it was that bad.
3: He does. If you ask me, he's leading up to some kind of a publicity stunt, hoping that'll sell it. He's just making a sucker out of you.
0: That's okay with me, as long as he pays for it.
3: Well, he'll get a few days out of it. Well, if you need anything, let me know.
0: All right, Sonny. Right now, I could use a telephone.
3: It's up there in the main house. Help yourself. Oh, but if you're hoping to run into my beautiful stepsister, save yourself the climb. She went over to the next-door neighbor's for lunch.
0: Uh-huh. Your father mentioned them. Who are they?
3: Somebody she knew in India named Sherry.
0: Yeah, well, not Captain Sherry.
3: Yeah, retired. Captain Theophilus Sherry.
0: Captain Theophilus Sherry. Twice before in my wild, unpredictable career, I had crossed the path of and swords with Captain Sherry. And we had both lived to regret it. I wondered which one of us the third time would charm. I knew one thing for certain. With Captain Sherry on Belvedere Island, it would be a good idea for the natives to apply immediately for more life insurance. Not that he was any great criminal mastermind, but people just had a way of dying while he was in the vicinity. This time, instead of waiting for the mountain to come...

0: This time, instead of waiting for the mountain to come to Muhammad, I decided to move Muhammad off Belvedere Island, altitude 352 feet. But I didn't even make it as far as the mailbox before something stopped me. Hey, Battle! Battle! Anyone in there? Battle, can you hear me? Okay, I'm coming in. He was dead before I got to him. The front of his artist smock was so gouged up with paint, it was hard to tell which red was which. I finally located the wound. A large caliber slug had torn through him after entering just below the breastbone. It was a locked room puzzle. The one door bolted from the inside, the windows locked and unbroken, no marks of tampering. In fact, no possible way for the killer to have made his escape. I didn't know it then, but he hadn't.
1: The United States Armed Forces Radio Service is presenting the weekly adventure of Dashiell Hammett's famous private detective, Sam Spade.
0: After I'd phoned you, Deputy Dear, I went back to the studio to pit my wits against that locked room puzzle. I was glad I hadn't brought my stupid pills with me, because when I got there, the mystery was not quite as deep, or so it seemed. The first time around, I'd made very sure the room had been just as I left it, up to and including the two wax dummies. But I hadn't given them the fingernail test. And now I blushed to see that one of them, namely the giant-sized, dark-skinned, but turbaned Sikh, that had been squatting with a rifle between his knees both before and after the murder, was now resting under a studio couch. His turban and the rest of his costume had been hastily stuffed behind a cushion. That's when I remembered why that dummy had looked so familiar to me. I thought I knew where to find the original. Hello, Marcus. Where's Captain Sherry?
2: You go home.
0: Thanks. I won't. Out of my way.
2: Master will not allow. You will have to hurt me.
0: Okay, Marcus. I always do. Let's get that part of it out of the way.
2: Oh, delight. Very delight. Now I break you back, I think.
0: Hey. Oh, no. Stop kidding. Hey, Sherry, where are you? Call him off. Hey,
3: stop there. Oh, Martha, stop being naughty. Put him down. Not that way. I said put him down, not drop him. I say, old fellow, I'm frightfully sorry, my man here.
0: What?
3: Oh, it's you, Spade.
0: Yeah, Sherry.
3: Here, let me help you up. I wish you'd phoned ahead. I'd have had Marcus prepare tea.
2: Oh, tea. Very delight. Rose petal, orange blossom. How many lumps?
0: Thanks, I've had mine.
3: Touch, Marcus.
0: Yes, shut up, Marcus.
3: Oh, imagine a man nearly 8 foot tall acting like a little child.
0: Yeah, like a child.
3: Come on out on the terrace. The view is extraordinary. The agent informed me that this is one of the few spots in the San Francisco area which commands the view of both Alcatraz and San Quentin.
0: Yeah, well, you'd better enjoy it while you can, Captain, because when you're in either, you can only see the other one.
3: I once spent a fortnight in the brig out in India, and I can tell you the prison life is not for me.
0: Then why don't you stay away from people who get killed?
3: Well, I say, you mean old Battle? Has it happened so soon?
0: Okay, what's your alibi this time? I'm sure you have one.
3: Oh, drat it, man. Why do you always commence by taking such a dim view of my activities? However, I will not allow you to goad me into letting you make a fool of yourself. As always, I shall place my cards upon the table.
0: Face down, as always.
3: Well, if only to turn them up. I'll be brief. 20 years ago...
0: Oh, here we go.
3: Marcus and I were having a go at the east slope of Nanga Parbat in the Himalayas when our pack train encountered an avalanche which swept us bodily across the border into Tibet.
0: I'll bet.
3: Our carriers were decimated, but luckily, most of our gear remained intact.
0: What kind of contraband were you carrying?
3: Contraband into the bed? Oh, I say, really. No, matter of fact, we were traveling light in the hopes of bagging a few brace of bar-headed geese.
0: Foul play, eh?
3: Allow me to finish. We arrived in Serar, a valley adjacent to Lhasa, to find the religious community in an uproar.
0: Mm-hmm.
3: It seemed that in their haste to create a new Tashi Lama, the native astrologers had misread their stars. In short, they had vested in the holy monastic robes an infant girl. She was not

0: 16 years of age, and due to make a public appearance with a thunderbolt of Vajra.
1: Oh, please, the interruption. Sorry.
0: To make a long story, a young adjutant in my company by name Leslie became smitten with her charms and offered to take her off their hands. But unfortunately, from their point of view, certain irrefutable temporal awards had been conferred upon her at the time of her accession. Among them, a mountain worth several billion pounds. On our journey back to the Punjab...
1: Hey, wait a minute. You say this girl owned a mountain?
0: Precisely. A most amazing...
1: Worth several billion pounds?
0: Yes, it's the gold, you know. The presence of gold in the Serra has long baffled geologists for the simple reason... that it's an unnatural deposit.
1: Unnatural?
0: Synthetic, that is. For 13 centuries, the devout have made pilgrimage thither to implant in the mountain small gold nuggets in the ignorant belief that they will grow into large lumps.
1: Mm-hmm. How many centuries did you say?
0: 13. Oh, very well, 12.
1: That's better.
0: Needless to say, the small nuggets never do grow into large lumps.
1: Needless.
0: But until they do, the devout, with the exception of the aforementioned and or her nearest relative, are forbidden to carry off any of the gold.
1: And who is the aforementioned?
0: That dear little girl whom Leslie carried off to the Punjab as his bride. They had one daughter, Chandra. The girl who met you at the landing this morning.
1: Hmm. How did Battle get hold of her?
0: Well, sir, a few years back, as our company was marching along the east face of Nanga Parbat...
1: There was an avalanche.
0: Precisely. And poor Leslie perished miserably.
1: Mm-hmm.
0: But the ungrateful scamp, in spite of his many promises to me, had left instructions that Chandra should become the ward of that presumptuous pink puddler, Jonathan Battle. He forbade her to see me, and finally left India under cover of night, taking her with him.
1: So you finally tracked them down on Belvedere Island.
0: Exactly. And my plan, if all else failed, was to win her hand in marriage.
1: What if she objected?
0: You little comprehend the Oriental mind. She's a woman. She must do what she's told.
1: Mm-hmm.
0: All I had to do to turn the trick was to frighten Battle into giving her the necessary fatherly instructions. So, you see, his death has come at a most awkward time. By the way, who do you think did old Battle in?
1: I think he was killed by the rifle held by that warrior he was painting, the figure your boy Marcus posed for.
2: Oh, hello.
0: Oh, that's nonsense. Marcus was with me at the time.
1: I don't think Marcus had to be there. I don't think anybody had to be there.
0: Well, that settles that. Marcus, pack the marmalade. We're leaving. Never mind the crumpets. We'll leave them for the poor.
2: Oh, delight, baby, delight.
3: Mr. Cade, where have you been?
1: Oh.
3: The police are here, and I have been all alone in the house.
1: Where did Bob go?
3: They took him away. They arrested him.
1: What for?
3: They found a pistol hidden in his room. They say it is the weapon that killed his father.
1: Pistol?
3: Please. You are not going to leave me alone. I'm so frightened, being alone with my conscience.
1: Conscience?
3: But how could I have known what my foster father had in mind?
1: Just what did he have in mind? Suicide?
3: Oh, please, do not say that. Even if it were true, I cannot bear the thought that I had made him so unhappy. I did not want to disobey him, but I could not. Oh, I could not.
1: Come on, Chandra, don't do that.
3: The Orientals are supposed to be without feelings. But you see, it is not true.
1: Of course not.
3: Please, take me to the house.
1: Sure.
3: And you will not leave. You will stay with me.
1: Sure, I will.
3: You do not think I am a wicked girl to refuse to marry the man of my father's choice?
1: If it was Captain Sherry...
3: Well... Oh, no. I thought you knew. He wanted me to marry his son.
1: I spent the rest of the night keeping her insomnia company, and a very pretty one, too. I didn't get to you on the phone to ask you about that pistol of Bob Battle's that you'd tagged as the murder weapon until just after sunrise. What I learned from you was that the rifle that had posed with a dummy warrior was an old-fashioned Belgian-made Browning with a smooth bore, which could use revolver ammunition. But the fatal slug did match the test slug from Bob's revolver. What I told you was that ballistics can lie, and that you should take another look at the metal clamp and the trigger guard of the rifle. You said you would, had the lab run tests on both guns, and by noon you had freed Bob Battle and released the exhibits into my custody. By 12:45, I had the stage set exactly as it had been set for Jonathan Battle's murder, except that the door was not locked. Chandra was standing at the easel as near as I could figure in the spot where Jonathan Battle had been standing when the slug tore through him, and Bob Battle was standing just close enough to her. You, Deputy Deer, were lurking in the shrubbery outside, observing the whole colossal spectacle. Nevertheless, I plunged unblushingly ahead toward my Agatha Christie finish.
3: But, Sam, I do not understand. What are we waiting for?
1: You won't have long to wait, Chandra.
2: You must be off your nut. I've been cleared. Nobody ever suspected Chandra. What do you hope to prove?
1: Maybe that I'm wrong.
2: Well, why isn't Sherry here?
1: If I'm right, he will be. Okay, about 15 seconds.
3: 15 seconds?
1: 12 now. And if we're lucky, we'll find out how your foster father was killed.
2: Chandra, he has no right. You don't have to do this.
1: 5 seconds.
2: Whatever happens, it'll mean your license, Spade. You have no right...
1: 2 seconds.
2: Chandra, get down!
4: You cancer! Of all the high-handed, dishonest, reprehensible... How badly she wounded.
1: Take it easy, Captain.
4: Poor, trusting little girl.
1: She's all right, Sherry. If she keeps away from you, she'll stay that way. Come on, Chandra. Give me a hand. You all right?
3: Yes. But poor Bob.
1: Yeah, poor Bob. He only killed his own father.
3: But why?
4: Well, there. Now, don't fret about it. I'll take care of you, my dear.
1: Captain. Hands off.
4: My dear fellow, you mistake my motives. What this poor girl needs is a father. And what better guardian than myself and my vast knowledge of the Orient and my deep understanding of the Eastern mind?
1: Nuts.
5: Well, Sam, I sure got to hand it to you. It worked. I guess this just about cleans up this caper. Thanks, Sam.
6: Thank you, too, Captain. You've been a great help.
4: Oh, thanks, Woodyman. Pleasure knowing you.
1: Same. Why, you dumb bunny.
6: Who, me?
1: Standing there shaking hands with the most sinister international dope smuggler on the Pacific coast.
4: Now, see here, Spade. That will take some proving.
1: Frisk him, Bill. Go on. See what you find on him.
4: I welcome this opportunity to prove my innocence. Go ahead, Deputy.
6: Well, what do you know? A hypodermic kit, see?
4: Well, this is an outrage. You planted that in my pocket, Spade.
1: Well, maybe. Even if I did, the deputy here will have to take you in for questioning, and that'll mean answering some questions for the federal men, won't it, Bill?
6: Well, now, if you planted that kit, Sam...
1: I haven't admitted it yet. You'll have to prove it, and you may not be able to before the federal men get involved. Not that Captain Sherry has anything else to hide.
4: Well, sir, never let it be said that the Royal Fusilier didn't know when to blow retreat. Marcus?
7: Master, yes.
4: Check the marmalade again. We are off, this time to Africa.
1: Period. End of report.
3: But Sam, you let him go.
1: I know exactly what you're going to ask, Evie. It worked like this. At a certain time of day, the sun rays were refracted through the crystal directly on the spring metal clamp and the trigger guard of that rifle. This caused the metal to expand, thus pushing the trigger and discharging the rifle, which had previously been aimed at the spot where Battle customarily stood while painting.
3: But Sam...
1: Don't interrupt. To further confuse the issue, as well as splitting an infinitive, not to mention a hair, Bob, son of Battle, loaded the smoothbore rifle with a cartridge containing a slug previously fired from his revolver, thus drawing attention away from the rifle and onto the revolver, which could not be placed in the locked room at the scene of the crime.
3: But Sam...
1: Please, these interruptions. His motive. He thought his father was, in fact, going to force Chandra into marriage with Captain Sherry.
3: Oh, that poor boy. He did love?
1: Perhaps, but don't forget the billion-dollar mountain.
3: But he leapt in at the crucial moment and interceded with the bullet meant for her. He died for her.
1: He undoubtedly will, Ev, but at the expense of the state and not of my conscience. In short, I loaded that rifle with a blank cartridge. He was not dead when he hit the floor, merely in a dead faint.
3: Oh.
1: No, please, please, no applause. Business as usual. Go type that up.
8: I have only one question. Whatever's going to become of that poor, bewildered girl?
1: Yeah, poor little thing. Nothing to fall back on but a billion-dollar gold mountain.
8: And I can't help it, Sam. You know, east is east and never the twain.
1: You're wrong. She's starting a training course tomorrow as a sales girl in the jade department at Gump's. Doesn't that make you green?
8: Oh, really, Sam? Your jaded humor.
1: And so, Tibet.
8: Oh, now, Sam, now stop. I mean, really. Good night,
1: Sam. Murder, eh? Good night, sweetheart. The Adventures of Sam Spade, Private Detective, is a presentation of the United States Armed Forces Radio Service, the voice of information and education.

0: presenting Orson Welles as the Third Man. The Lives of Harry Lime. The fabulous stories of the immortal character originally created in the motion picture The Third Man, with zither music by Anton Kara.
1: At various times in various countries, I've been called many things, most of which I'd rather not repeat here. But strangely enough, the one thing I've never been called is the one thing I am, a businessman. Did somebody laugh? Let me give you a little lesson in economics. All business pays in direct proportion to the amount of risk involved. The safest investment, therefore, paying the lowest return. Now, my returns are likely to be high because I'm willing to take risks outside the law. That's where high finance starts getting really high. High, wide, and handsome. The following little anecdote illustrates my point. It's called 5,000 Pengos and a Kiss. Now, what, you may ask, is a pengo? It is not a small black and white bird. A pengo is what they use for money in Hungary. A kiss is the same thing all over the world.

0: And now, Orson Welles as Harry Lime, the third man in 5,000 Pingos and a Kiss.
1: In Hungary, various political events after the war brought about new and very strict laws concerning getting out of the country. But people have always wanted to get out of countries, even charming countries like Hungary used to be. And when they can, they'll pay well for certain risky arrangements being made for them. So inevitably, I found myself in Budapest, where I soon made certain necessary contacts, and then, like any good businessman, went looking for customers, which, as in any business, are often found in the nicest places. That's why one evening, not long ago, I happened to be at the exclusive Club Royal in Budapest. Very lovely place, Club Royal, but not nearly so lovely as the young lady I soon noticed making her way to my table.
2: Pardon me, sir, but are you Harry Lime?
1: I beg your pardon. I don't believe we're acquainted.
2: No, we're not. My name is Helene Varner.
1: Oh, of course. Stupid of me not to have recognized the very famous and equally lovely Helene Varner. I'm awfully sorry.
2: Thank you for the compliment, but you have not answered my question. You are Harry Lime?
1: Miss Varner, at the risk of being tried, I must remind you that a rose by any other name would smell as sweet. Won't you sit down?
2: Oh, all right.
1: Thank you.
2: Mr. Lyme, I must get out of the country and to understand that you could...
1: Dear Miss Varner, certainly I needn't tell you that you can't believe everything you hear, and you certainly can't repeat it in public places anyway.
2: Oh, I'm so sorry. I didn't realize.
1: Yes.
2: I'm terribly upset.
1: That is my guess. You've been working too hard.
2: No,
1: you actresses are like that. The show must go on. Yes. Never a thought of rest and relaxation, but... eventually, it tells on the nerves.
2: No, this is not a matter of work.
1: I'm sure it's been a long time since you've had a single day away from your work, Miss Barnard.
2: Mr. Lime, please. I have something much more important to discuss.
1: It can possibly be more important than oneself, really, Miss Barnard. I think you need nothing so much as a quiet stroll in the park, perhaps a visit to the zoological garden.
2: Mr. Lime,
1: the best thing in the world for you, too. In fact, I'd be delighted to offer my services as your escort tomorrow afternoon and show you the monkey house.
2: Mr. Lime, really, I'm not in the mood to look
1: it
2: at animals.
1: It is my opinion, Miss Barnard, that nothing could be more important to you right now than a visit to the monkey house tomorrow afternoon.
2: But what
1: the
2: are
1: monkey
2: you...
1: house, Miss Barnard? At 1 o'clock tomorrow. Good night. So it happened that the following afternoon I arrived at the monkey house adequately armed with a bag of peanuts. I've been informed by experts that monkeys are very fond of peanuts.
3: Looking for someone, Miss Barnard?
2: Oh, there you are. I hope I'm not late.
1: Not at all. I just arrived myself. Care for some peanuts?
2: No, thank you. I don't like them. Couldn't we talk some place quiet?
1: It's my guess, Miss Barnard, that conversations such as ours are better held with noise.
2: Oh, yes. I suppose you're right.
1: Now, that's pretty tricky, isn't it?
2: What is?
1: The way that monkey caught the peanut.
2: Oh, can I have your attention? I won't take long.
1: Miss Barnard, you have my undivided attention.
2: I must leave the country as soon as possible, and I was told you could arrange it for me.
1: You flatter me.
2: I've tried to get a passport many times, but they've always refused.
1: On what grounds?
2: On no grounds. My applications simply go unanswered.
1: For what reason?
2: I don't know. They simply ignore my request.
1: For no reason?
2: Very well. I tell you the story. I've been married for a number of years. My husband is in Austria.
1: Mm.
2: He's been there ever since the end of the war.
1: Well, he must be lonesome.
2: My husband?
1: No, that little monkey all alone in that cage over there.
2: My husband, he's the reason for my being refused a passport. You see, he's, well, an enemy of the current regime. They would like nothing better than to get him back here. And I'm being held as a lure. We've been apart for a long time now. And the last word I received from my husband was that he is planning to attempt a visit. But if he should even try to enter this country, I hate to think of the fate that awaits him.
1: Life behind bars must be unbearable. For monkeys, you understand.
2: I understand. But now you know my story. I must get to Austria before my husband does something rash. I understand you can make the necessary arrangements for me. So there are really only two questions I have to ask. Will you do it? And how much will it cost?
1: You know something? You're very lovely, my dear.
2: Will you please pay attention?
1: But I am paying attention. My price to anyone else would be 10,000 gold pengo. For someone as charming as yourself, my price is 5,000 pengo. And a kiss.
2: 5,000? But I couldn't possibly...
1: If someone were to open the gate of one of these cages for these monkeys, I wonder if they would stop to quibble about peanuts. 5,000 gold pengo, Miss Varner. At the Schurflatz tomorrow midnight.
2: But I...
1: I must be running along. If you'd like to stay a while and feed the monkeys, you may have these peanuts. Personally, I can't stand monkeys. They're such greedy little fellows.

0: The following evening at midnight, I was at the Schurplatz. It's a bad night. Fine drizzle filled the air and shone on the cobblestones. I watched the square from a dark doorway, and just as the clock had struck 12, I heard in the distance footsteps. It was Helena Barner. I stepped out and said, "Good evening."
1: "Oh, you startled me. I was afraid you wouldn't be here. I brought the money. Here it is, all in gold paint."
0: "Put that away."
1: "What? Why?"
0: "There's no place to stand around handing over large sums of money. Put the money in the right-hand pocket of your coat."
1: "Oh, yes."
0: "Now,
1: sorry.
0: Start walking with me. That's better. Nothing attracts a police officer as soon as a couple arguing at this time of night in a lonesome street. But keep your voice down."
1: "Very well. I brought the money. What happens now?"
0: "Well, there's no blueprint for these things, and I take each step as it arrives. Tell me, have you ever heard of the little village of Magyarova?"
1: "Yes, I have, but I've never been there."
0: "It's a charming little town. They tell me there's a very fine country club located nearby."
1: "Yes, I've heard of it."
0: "Do you think you could arrange an appearance there now?"
1: "Yes, but why then?"
0: "Magyarova is a very convenient little village."
1: "Really?"
0: "Any geography book will show you it's located quite near the border."
1: "Oh, I see. But I could never go there without a work permit. You know, I can't leave Budapest without permission."
0: "And the sensible thing would be to apply for a work permit, wouldn't it?"
1: "I would never approve."
0: "Nonetheless, I suggest you apply for a work permit to go to Magyarova."
1: "All right, I will."
0: "Now again, with my apologies, I'm afraid I must leave you."
1: "But how can I get in touch with you?"
0: "Don't. I'll get in touch with you. Good night, Miss Barnard."
1: "But wait, you've forgotten the money. I have it right here. Oh, that's strange. It's gone."
0: "Miss Barnard, oh, please.
1: I had it in this pocket, now it's disappeared."
0: "No, Miss Barnard, not disappeared. Just in good hands now. Good night." And because a business such as mine can lead one in strange paths, my path the next morning led me to the Budapest Police Department, or more specifically, to the office of a certain police lieutenant who's hard at work at his desk. "Good morning, Lieutenant."
2: "Light, what the heck?"
0: "I thought it time I paid you a visit again."
2: "I must ask you to be brief. What brings you here?"
0: "Oh, a simple matter, Lieutenant, simple matter. I'd like you to arrange a work permit for a lady of my acquaintance."
2: "A work permit?"
0: "Hmm.
2: Now, see here, Lyme. Aren't you going too far asking favors for your girlfriends? As you well know, I'm not at all satisfied with the way our arrangement has been working out. But it's 6 months now since you delivered anyone of consequence to me. And I'm beginning to wonder about this whole arrangement."
0: "The lady's name happens to be Helen Barner."
2: Helen Barner. Helen Barner's trying to leave the country, eh?"
0: "Yes, I thought I'd put it rather clearly."
2: "Lyme, are you sure about this?"
0: "I've already been paid in full."
2: "Wonderful, Lyme, wonderful. Just what I need." "The inspector has been making my life miserable. This should keep him quiet for a while. Helen Barner, eh?"
0: "I thought you'd be pleased."
2: "When does she want to cross the border?"
0: "Why, I haven't made any arrangements. I assumed it wasn't necessary."
2: "Yes, but..."
0: "You always spared me that trouble in these cases."
2: "Yes, that's true, but... yes, this one is different. I want Helen Barner caught in the act of trying to cross the border. An example must be made."
0: "You mean you want me to go through with this?"
2: "To the last detail."
0: "This is no part of our agreement at all, Lieutenant. I don't mind doing what I must in order to stay in business, but I don't relish leading a victim to the guillotine, holding her head while the knife falls."
2: "Oh, come now, Lyme, you're being dramatic. If our arrangement is to continue, I must have a major public arrest. You have no choice."
0: "Well, I don't like it."
2: "I didn't ask you what you liked. We can arrange it so that you will be absolutely safe. You can leave the girl at the border just before my men close in on her. But that's the way it must be."
0: "Okay. Okay, Lieutenant. You can make your arrest at the border."
2: "Good. I knew you'd be reasonable about this. Now, when does she want to go?"
0: "Well, nothing's been arranged. I told her to apply for a work permit to appear at the country club at Magyarova."
2: "Good. Miss Barner will be in Magyarova by tomorrow night."

0: And now, Orson Welles, as the third man, continues with 5,000 Pingos and a Kiss.
1: The next night, I drove to Magalva to see Helena Banner. Maybe it would have been simpler to have gone by railway, but experience has taught me that a car in such a case is pretty valuable. So I arrived at the country club after 9 o'clock. Helena was just finishing a number, but she saw me as soon as I came into the room, and she hurried over to me.
2: I'm glad you've come. I was afraid it wouldn't be tonight.
1: If I hadn't come tonight, I wouldn't have come at all.
2: I don't understand.
1: The arrangements have been made. We leave immediately.
2: What, tonight?
1: Yes.
2: Now?
1: Listen carefully. I have my car outside. We drive to the first barrier near the border, the barbed wire.
2: How will they get through?
1: Arrangements have been made. At a certain place, the wire has been cut. I'll take you through. Border light a short distance beyond at the beginning of the forest.
2: I see very well. I'll get my coat and we can go.
1: Now, slowly. Mustn't lose our heads.
2: But I'm quite calm. Really, I am.
1: Not calm enough. If we walked out that door, the club management would have the entire police department down on us before we got 100 feet.
2: Oh, that's right. But how can I leave?
1: You leave me now. Go directly to the ladies' room.
2: Yes.
1: When you're alone in there, climb out through the back window. Yes, I hate to sound melodramatic, old girl. It's the only way. By the time you do that, I'll be waiting behind the building with my car. See you there.
2: Very well. Yeah? I'll see you later.
1: I watched her go. She was obviously afraid, but still had courage. I waited until she'd crossed the room and gone out the corridor that led to the ladies' room. Then I turned and started for the front door. But I hadn't gone very far when...
3: Lying!
1: What the dickens?
3: Lying, I must see you.
1: Not here, you fool. Outside, well, can't see us. Quick. Yes, we can talk here now. What's happened?
3: Did you bother to get her story before you went into
1: the... Of course.
3: Yes, there are a few little matters you missed.
1: Like what?
3: Like the fact that before she approached you, she had been dickering for some time with Serna.
1: Serna?
3: Yes, she came to you only when his price was...
1: How do you know?
3: When Serna learned she had made a deal with you, he wanted his revenge. He went direct to the inspector and told him everything.
1: Where did you hear this?
3: Oh, from the inspector. Where else? He's in town. He wants an arrest made for certain.
1: Oh, well, there's no problem. You were planning an arrest anyway.
3: No problem for me, but it may be for you. The inspector wants a double arrest.
1: What do you mean, double?
3: He will settle for nothing less than the girl and you.
1: Oh. Oh, I see. That does complicate matters well. Well, I must go back to Budapest. The attempt will not be made tonight.
3: No, you don't.
1: Don't what?
3: Don't leave me in this fix. If no attempt is made tonight, the inspector will know just where the weak link is, and then we're both in the soup.
1: And there's only one thing we can do. The girl will attempt to cross the border.
3: How?
1: I'll take it through the barbed wire. No further. I'll turn back. She'll go on alone. It's up to you to see that the arrest is made in the forest.
3: See, but
1: at the border itself.
3: But the inspector knows you're in on this. He wants you even more than the girl.
1: Dear Lieutenant, he may want me, but he's going to have to do without me. He'll have to settle for the girl.
3: I
1: don't care what he knows. This is the only way. After all, Helena Barner is still a big catch for an ambitious man. If I happen to escape in the darkness, who's to blame? Your neck is safe. Inspector has his little triumph, and I... Well, somebody once said he runs away, lives to fight another day.
3: I don't like this.
1: I didn't say you would like it, but you'll have to accept it. Now, Lieutenant, if you'll excuse me, I have to go to the ladies' room. The unforeseen contingencies that are the most tricky. Now, who could have known that a distraught young lady, anxious to leave the country, had first approached my rivals, and that in revenge they would have gone to our mutual enemy, the police? However, hesitation in my line of work can be fatal. I proceeded as if nothing had happened and met the girl at the rear of the country club. We were soon in my car, driving down a back road until we came to the barbed wire, the last barrier before the border.
2: Is this the place?
1: Yes. Now, follow me. Be careful.
2: All right.
1: Now keep going. We're almost there, just a few feet more.
2: Help me. I can't walk.
1: Put your arm on my shoulder. That's it. Look out for this last row. There. I'm through. Good. The west is over the borderline, 100 meters across that field, immediately inside that forest. Perhaps someday we'll meet again, but now I'll say goodbye.
2: Goodbye? But we're not at the border yet.
1: You have no problem. There are no further obstacles ahead.
2: But you can't go now. You agreed to take me across the border.
1: It is no time for technicalities, honey. You are substantially at the border, and I must turn back. It will take me some time to get through the wire again. The Border Patrol and I are not on the very best of terms.
2: You agreed to take me to the border.
1: I'm not going to. I'm afraid I must be firm.
2: I'm afraid we will be firmer.
1: We?
2: Myself and this gun. I mean business.
1: There's something I forgot to tell you. The patrol I spoke of is waiting for you directly ahead.
2: What?
1: You approached Zama before you came to me, didn't you?
2: Yes.
1: Mr. Zama is a very greedy man. He was very reluctant to lose your account to me. He went directly to the inspector of police.
2: I don't believe it.
1: How else would I know?
2: But why did you tell me? I could kill you for
1: you
2: that.
1: You could, but a gunshot would bring the patrol out on the... Look! There they are now.
2: Where?
1: No place.
2: Oh.
1: Give me that gun.
2: No, don't. Let go.
1: That's better. Now get up. I said get up.
2: I knew it was a trick.
1: It happens this was not a trick. I told you the truth because I had to. Now I'm turning back. Sorry to have been so rough. There's nothing else for me to do. Let's get to the border the best you can. Austria's directly ahead of the west. Czechoslovakia is in that direction. North. You have your choice. Guess the patrol will be in that clump of trees somewhere over there. Now, Miss Barnum, I regret that our association ends on such an unpleasant note. But wait, come to think of it, it needn't end on such an unpleasant note at all. I just remembered. I haven't been paid in full.
2: What?
1: My price for this service was 5,000 gold pengu and a kiss. A pengu you were kind enough to give me. I have yet to receive the rest of it.
2: No.
1: The kiss.
2: You must be crazy.
1: A bargain is a bargain, Miss Barnum.
4: Oh, who's there?
1: The patrol. The patrol.
2: Oh, let's run. What? You're trapped.
1: No. To wait for them. Don't move. Don't move. They'll know where we are. Stand perfectly still. I have your gun. I'll hide behind that boulder. You cry out for me to attract their attention. When their attention is on you, I'll come out and cover them.
2: It's a lie.
1: I have no time for lies now. They want me even more than they do you. Do as I say now. Our lives depend on it.
2: All right. But if this is another trick, parallel line, so help me, I see that it's not lost.
1: It's no trick. We're on the same team now, whether we like it or not. As soon as I get behind that boulder, cry out for me. Use my name.
2: All right. Harry Lyon, come back!
5: Over there! Who's there? Keep quiet! Halt! Don't move!
2: Lyon, come back! Come back!
5: Don't shoot me!
4: You there! Put your hands in the air. It's a woman. Keep her covered. All right.
5: Well, the famous and lovely Helena Barna, huh? Little did I expect to meet you under these circumstances. Where's Harry Lyon?
2: I don't know.
5: You must know. I heard you call him.
2: I tell you, I don't know.
5: You two men, quickly, in that direction.
3: Yes, Inspector.
5: You, follow the wire in the other direction. He can't have gone far. Miss Barnum, where is he?
2: I don't know.
5: You must know, and if you know what's good for you, you'll tell me where Harry Lyon is.
1: Did you call me, Inspector? Don't turn around, Inspector. Yes, this is a gun you feel in your back.
3: Lyon!
1: One move, Lieutenant, and you have a dead inspector on your hands. Tell your men to throw their guns on the ground.
5: Lyon, you'll hang for this.
1: I'll worry about my neck. You worry about yours. I want those guns on the ground, quick. I'm a desperate man, Inspector.
5: Disarm yourself. Yes, Inspector.
1: Good. You head to the Austrian border, quickly, before the other men return.
2: Hadn't you better come with me?
1: I'm afraid not. The Austrian police think no more highly of me these days than does the inspector right now.
2: But I hate to leave you like this.
1: I appreciate your consideration and loyalty, but this is no time for etiquette. Every moment counts. Goodbye. Good luck.
2: Well, all right, I'll go. But here's the rest of my bargain. The kiss I promised. Thank you. And goodbye.
1: You're welcome.
5: Lyon, you'll regret this.
1: Inspector, I will regret it in Czechoslovakia. In the meantime, I have an attractive business deal for you. On the other side of your barbed wire, I unfortunately will leave an expensive automobile, of which I'm quite fond. Would you be interested in buying it?
5: Are you out of your mind?
1: Not at all. I'll take whatever you happen to have on you in return for the car.
5: Lyon, for the last time,
1: Inspector, I said I'll take whatever cash you have on you. My liquid assets are all in Budapest, and I'll need whatever money I can obtain. Give it to me, please.
3: Perhaps we'd best do as he says, Inspector.
5: All right. Lyon, here you are.
1: Not very much. Lieutenant, perhaps you'd care to contribute to the inspector's purchase. Any contribution will be gratefully received. Quickly.
3: Here you are.
1: Still not very much, but then it isn't exactly a seller's market, is it? The car's yours, Inspector. And now, will both of you please do me the favor of giving me your trouser belts?
6: What?
1: You heard me correctly. Your trouser belts. Take them off, please. When you return to Budapest and ransack my quarters, you will, I'm sorry to say, find enough money of mine to buy yourself and the entire police force new belts and suspenders for the rest of your lives. Now, I'm afraid I must remind you that I'm holding a gun. Your trousers belts, gentlemen, and make it quick.
6: What kind of madness is this?
1: Lieutenant, really, is it necessary to explain? You're a scholar, aren't you?
6: What's that got to do with it?
1: Well, old man, in all the famous chases in history, no policeman has ever been known to catch a fugitive and hold up his pants at the same time. Thanks. Goodbye for now.

And now, Harry Lime. I got to Czechoslovakia with nothing worse than a slight attack of poison ivy. Elena Bada made it all right, too. But of course, you know that. She left Prague before the communists took over, and the rest is history. I don't mean about the communists. I mean Helen. She made her first big hit in Paris, and then came London. I saw her last in the Persian room at the Plaza in New York. She was killing the people. I caught her eye when she came out for a fifth encore, and I thought I noticed a little flicker of recognition. She told the audience she'd only sing one more song, but she was dedicating it to an old friend whom she'd known in dangerous times on the other side of the Atlantic. I figured I was the old friend. And you can imagine how grateful I was when Helen broke into the opening strains of "I'll be glad when you're dead, you rascal, you." Just proves you can never trust a woman.

0: You know, cats have minds of their own. 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They really do know what they like. Tibby, Tibby, Tibby.
1: Tibby the meat lover, and now he's easy to please with Kitty Cat Meat and Liver Dinner. All the meat he loves, and tasty liver too. It might have been cooked specially for him. And Tabby, she's happier than ever. She likes both the Kitty Cat dinners.
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3: Once upon a time there was an engineer. Choo-choo Charlie was his name, we hear. He had an engine and he sure had fun. 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
4: Charlie!

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4: Ladies and gentlemen, the story you are about to hear is true. The names have been changed to protect the innocent. You're a detective sergeant. You're assigned to auto theft detail. A gang of car strippers has been operating in your city. From their M.O., you know they're professionals. They move fast. Your job? 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
5: Dragnet, the documented drama of an actual crime. For the next 30 minutes, in cooperation with the Los Angeles Police Department, you will travel step by step on the side of the law through an actual case transcribed from official police files. From beginning to end, from crime to punishment, Dragnet is the story of your police force in action.
6: It was Tuesday, August 5th. It was warm in Los Angeles. We were working the day watch out of auto theft detail. My partner's Frank Smith. The boss is Captain Nelson. My name's Friday. I was on my way back from the telephone booth, and it was 10:23 p.m. when I got to the parking lot. Our car.
7: You called in?
6: Yeah. We haven't hit tonight so far.
7: What's the time now?
6: A little after 10:30. Parking lot's about empty.
7: Yeah. The attendant left a few minutes ago.
6: Right?
7: Yeah, I see him.
6: Over there going for that Cadillac.
7: Yeah. You got a good look at him?
6: No, it's too dark. He's forcing the door. Come on.
7: All right.
8: All right, hold it up there.
7: He's in the car, Joe.
8: All right, hold it up. He doesn't want to stop you. Just keep heading for that intersection. He'll never get through.
6: Come on.
7: That looks pretty bad, Joe.
6: Yeah, he really cracked into that Dodge, didn't he? All right, let us through, please.
7: Come on, please let us through.
6: I'll check the Cadillac.
7: Right, I'll get the other car.
6: Okay.
7: The three people in that Dodge are lucky. Doesn't look too bad. I'll call the ambulance.
6: Yeah, well, tell them to hurry. I don't think this one's going to wait. p.m. The ambulance arrived, and after emergency treatment at the scene, the victims were removed to Georgia Street Receiving Hospital. A traffic car had been dispatched to investigate the accident. Upon arrival at the emergency hospital, we were informed that the suspect had died on the way. The dead body was identified by his personal effects as Charles Roxford, age 16. The Juvenile Bureau was contacted, and they requested that in the course of our investigation, we notify the boy's family. 11:27 p.m. Frank and I drove out to the address listed on the victim's identification. It was a house above the Sunset Strip. We rang the bell and waited.
7: I'll try it again.
6: Yeah.
7: Somebody's coming.
6: Mm-hmm.
9: Yes?
6: Mrs. Roxford?
9: That's right. What is it?
6: Police officers, ma'am. We'd like to talk to you.
9: Police? Well, come in. I don't know what you want with us, but come in.
6: Thank you.
9: Come into the living room.
6: Thank you very much.
9: Now, sit down. What is it?
7: There's been an accident, Mrs. Roxford.
9: An accident?
7: Yes, ma'am. Pretty bad one.
9: What's this got to do with me?
7: Well, you see, ma'am, your boy was... Joe?
6: Well, we're sorry to have to tell you this, ma'am, but your boy was in an accident tonight.
9: Charles?
6: Yes, ma'am.
9: You said it was a bad accident.
6: Yes, ma'am, we did.
9: How bad? How bad?
6: Your son's dead, ma'am.
9: Charles? Charles Roxford? You're sure you have the right house?
6: Yes, ma'am. We're sorry, Ms. Roxford.
9: Oh, Charlie, he was only a baby. Just a baby. Oh, you're sure there's no mistake? You're sure?
6: Afraid not, ma'am.
9: How did it happen?
6: Well, it was an automobile accident, ma'am.
9: In an automobile?
6: Yes, ma'am. Your boy was driving a car.
9: Oh, but Charlie doesn't have a car. He doesn't drive.
6: Your boy was driving a stolen car, Mrs. Roxford.
9: What?
6: Your son had a stolen car, ma'am. He was trying to get away.
9: Well, that's not true.
6: Afraid it is, ma'am.
9: Why, no. You're lying to me. Charles wouldn't do a thing like that.
6: Afraid that's the way it is, ma'am.
9: Oh. That's terrible. I can't believe that Charlie'd do something like that. I thought I knew him. I didn't think he'd do anything like that. Well, did you see it? The accident. Were you there?
6: Yes, ma'am, we were.
9: How did it happen?
6: Well, he'd stolen the car, ma'am. He tried to escape. He ran the car out into a crowded street. One of the cars in the traffic didn't have time to stop. Your boy ran right into it.
9: Wasn't there something you could do to stop him?
6: Well, we tried, ma'am. We yelled at him. He almost ran us down.
7: You know where your boy was tonight, Mrs. Roxford?
9: No. No, he had dinner and then said he was going out. I thought he was going to a show or something.
6: Mm-hmm.
9: No, I didn't know where he was going.
6: Did he leave the house alone?
9: Yes. Left right after dinner, about 8. Said he'd be back later. Said he'd see me later. That he left.
7: Is there anything we can get for you, Mrs. Roxford?
9: No, nothing.
6: Where's your husband, ma'am?
9: I guess he's at his office. He sells insurance. Said he had to meet a client tonight. I don't know what he's going to do when he hears about this. But he hit him awfully hard. Awfully hard.
6: Yes, ma'am.
9: He and the boy were very close. I don't know what he's going to do when he hears about it.
7: Did the boy give you any idea during dinner as to what he was going to do after he left?
9: No. No, he didn't. I didn't talk much to him.
6: Ma'am?
9: You see, I wasn't here. I was out most of the afternoon. I didn't get home until just before he left. He just finished dinner, and then he left.
7: I see, ma'am.
9: I was at the bridge club. I always go on Tuesdays. Oh, if I'd known. If I'd only known what was going to happen. Am I going to see him?
6: Well, we want either you or your husband to identify him, ma'am.
9: Charlie, he's dead. Just a baby. Just a little boy. You were there. You could have done something. You're police officers. Isn't that your job?
6: Beg your pardon?
9: Well, isn't it your job to help people, to do something when they're in trouble?
6: Well, yes, ma'am. I suppose it is, but it was a little late for that, wasn't it?
9: What does that mean?
6: Well, he was 16 when we met him, Ms. Roxby.
9: What's that got to do with it?
6: Somebody should have tried a long time ago.
4: Most car thefts fall into 3 basic categories, well known by all police officers. First, the cars that are stolen by professionals who change the motor numbers, forge owner certificates, repaint the bodies, and sell them throughout the country. The second group consists of joyriders, thieves who steal the cars for a few hours, merely to ride around in them and then leave them on the streets. The third category, and the one we've been working on for the past 6 weeks, dealt with the activities of car strippers. Their M.O. followed the usual pattern for this type of crime. The car would be stolen and then driven to some lonely part of the city. There, all usable accessories would be removed. Radios, tires, air horns, side mirrors, anything that could be resold would be taken. In certain cases, the articles would be stolen while the car remained parked where the owner had left it. We found that the gang had become so proficient that they could break into a car and remove the radio, as well as other accessories, in under 10 minutes. Avenues of sale for the stolen merchandise had been checked. Known dealers in stolen property had been questioned. As the days went on, the total of thefts went up. By the 5th of August, the gang had stolen over $12,000 in automobile accessories. In the instances where we'd been able to get a description of men loitering in the vicinity of the stripped cars, we'd had the witnesses check mug books in the hope of identifying the thieves. We'd gotten no new leads. Physical evidence at the scene of the abandoned cars had been checked and rechecked. It netted us nothing. A week passed. August 14th, 8:15 a.m. Frank and I got back to the office.
7: The captain's really boiling, isn't he?
6: Yeah, you can't blame him, though. They got to stop cold.
7: We're going to get a break in it sometime. All the luck can't stay on their side.
6: I don't know. It looks like it could happen that way.
7: Anything on the steakhouse last night?
6: No, nothing that we got so far. Maybe something later. I get it. Auto theft Friday. I beg your pardon, ma'am? Well, no. Well, yeah. What was that again? Oh, yeah. Yeah, well, yes, ma'am. All right, what was that address again? Yes, I have been. Yeah, all right, well, we'll send a unit out. I'm sure they can help you. No, I suggest you get in touch with the SPCA. No, SPCA, yes. That's... All right, bye. Well, there's a dandy one.
7: What's that?
6: Woman lost a cat from her car. Wanted to know if we'd get it back for her.
7: Yeah?
6: Says real easy to recognize. He has a collar on him. He answers the name of Tabby.
7: Oh, that makes it easier.
6: Yeah.
0: Auto theft, Smith. Yes, sir.
6: That's right.
0: Uh-huh. Where are you calling from, sir?
6: Yes, sir, that's on Wilshire, right?
0: All right, sir, we'll be right there.
6: Anything?
7: Yeah, a doctor out on Wilshire parked his car out in front of his office.
6: Yeah.
7: Came back in 10 minutes, his car radio was gone.
6: AM. Frank and I got to the doctor's office. It was in a large medical building out on Wilshire Boulevard. We went up to the second floor and talked to the man who placed the call, a Dr. Alex Halsey. He told us that he'd stopped at his office on the way to a hospital call. He'd parked his car immediately in front of the building. When he returned 10 minutes later, he found that the radio had been stolen. From his office, we called the crime lab and latent fingerprints detail. Crews of men were sent from both divisions. They went over the car for possible physical evidence. Frank and I, along with Dr. Halsey, went down to the street. We talked to him while the officers worked.
10: Darnest thing I ever saw. I tell you, I wasn't in the building more than 10 minutes. 10 minutes outside.
6: Yes, sir.
10: Came back and I could see right away that the door had been open.
6: Uh-huh.
10: First, I thought maybe I'd left it open. Then when I got in the car, I knew right away. As soon as I saw the radio was gone.
6: Yes, sir. Did you notice anyone loitering around your car when you parked it? Anybody suspicious, maybe?
10: No, I didn't. Of course, I might not have noticed anyone. Had my mind on Julie.
6: Julie?
10: Yes, I'm operating on her this afternoon. Poor little kid has an intestinal disorder. Only 3 months old.
6: Gee, that's too bad.
10: Yes. She'll be fine, though. Of course, the parents are worried. They always are. Can't convince them there's nothing to worry about.
6: Yes, sir. Then you didn't notice anyone, huh?
10: No, like I said, I didn't.
6: You sure you locked your car, sir, when you left it?
10: Oh, yes, I'm sure about that. Always make it a practice to lock it when I leave it. Lots of times I leave instruments in it. Always have to be careful about the instruments. Oh, yes, sir, I always lock it.
6: How about the windows?
10: What?
6: The windows. Did you roll them all the way up?
10: Roll them up? Well, now, once in a while I don't. Try to think of that. I'm not sure about this morning. No, come to think of it, I guess I didn't close them this morning. Such a wonderful day.
6: Yes, sir. Well, that's probably how they got into your car.
7: Do you happen to have the serial number of the radio, Dr. Halsey?
10: No, I don't think I have. Might be on the papers. I just got the car a couple of months ago. Might be on the papers. I can check them for you.
6: All right, sir. That'll help.
10: I'll have my secretary look them up for you right away.
6: Anyone else drive the car, Dr. Halsey?
10: Oh, no, sir. Don't believe in that. I'm the only one. Been the only one to drive it. Don't believe in lending the car to somebody else. Never have believed in it.
6: Mm-hmm.
11: Joe?
6: Excuse me a minute, Dr. Halsey.
10: Sure, Len.
6: Yeah, Leonard.
11: Got a couple of clean prints on the dashboard. Might belong to the thief.
6: Yeah.
11: I'd like to check the doctor. It might be his.
6: Okay.
11: Wait a minute. I'll get the kit.
6: I know. Hey, Dr. Halsey.
10: Yes, Sergeant.
11: Okay.
6: This is Sergeant Tankersley of the fingerprint department. He'd like to check your prints.
10: How do you do, sir?
11: All right, doctor. Wonder if I could look at your fingers, please.
10: Surely. Can you tell just from looking at them what you want to know?
11: No, sir, but you see, the prints we found are whorl. If your prints were loops, there'd be no reason to take them.
10: Oh, yes. I see.
6: How about it, Link?
11: Better roll them up for comparison.
10: Hmm?
6: We're going to take your prints, doctor, if you have no objection.
10: Oh, no, of course not. Glad to help.
11: All right, sir. You want to step over here? We can take them in the officer's car.
10: Yes, glad to.
7: Here, I'll get the door.
11: Yeah, I'll get the pad. Doctor, if you let me have your hand.
10: Surely, here.
11: No, sir, if you let me do it, it'd be a little easier.
10: Oh, yes. Just trying to help.
11: I will put them on the card.
10: Never knew my fingers were so big.
11: Just that we're taking the print of the whole tip of the finger, sir. Makes it look that way.
10: Oh, I see. Uh-huh.
11: All right, doctor, you can get the ink off with this, I think. Here, I'll pour a little on this cloth. Here you go.
10: Yes, thank you.
6: What do you think, Leonard?
11: I'll check them now.
7: Sure be a break if they were the thieves.
6: Mm-hmm.
10: Well, they must be. Couldn't be anyone else's.
6: Well, how about your family, doctor? Possible the prints could be theirs, maybe?
10: Oh, no chance. Jenny, that's my wife. She has her own car. Kids always use that one. Like I said, I'm the only one who uses this.
6: Uh-huh. How about it, Len?
7: Make them?
11: Yeah.

0: is this.
1: Uh-huh. How about it, Len?
2: Make them?
3: Yeah. They belong to the doctor.
4: A.M. The crime lab crew gathered what physical evidence they could find and returned to check over their findings. Frank and I took a report from Dr. Halsey, and then we talked to his secretary. She was unable to find the ownership papers on the car. We drove over to the dealer who had sold him the car and got the serial number of the stolen radio. We notified pawn shop detail and gave them the information. For the next 3 weeks, stakeouts on the parking lots in the central area continued. Arrests were made, but the thieves apparently had no connection with the gang we were after. They kept hitting, but the speed with which they operated made apprehending them difficult. On Friday, September 5th, we got a call that a stolen car had been recovered out in Topanga Canyon. We drove out to check on it. The tires, radio, horns, heater, spotlights, fog lights, and the side view mirrors had been taken. The seat covers had been removed, and the hubcaps were missing. Again, there was no physical evidence that gave us a lead to the thieves. That night at 10:52 p.m., Frank and I checked back into the office.
3: Another long day.
1: Yeah, kind of tired myself.
3: Kind of hate to call Faye.
1: Why's that?
3: Oh, this morning when I left, I told her I'd be home for dinner, sure.
1: Well, didn't you call her?
3: No, I forgot all about it. She's really going to be sore.
1: Yeah, well, she'll get over it. Here, go ahead.
3: All right.
1: You want to sign us out? I'll check the book.
3: Yeah, I'll get it. Anything?
1: Yeah, a call from Brennan out in Wilshire. I'll call him. Hello, Brennan around? Yeah, all right.
3: Say what it was about?
1: No, I'm calling him now. Yeah, hi, Brennan. It's Friday. Yeah. You did, huh? So where'd that happen? No kidding. It was the brakes, I think. Yeah. Okay. Yeah, thanks, Brennan. Picked up a kid for running a red light driving a hot rod.
3: Yeah?
1: Car was fixed up with a lot of new stuff. Guys out of Wilshire checked it over.
3: Uh-huh.
1: According to the serial number on the radio, it was stolen from Dr. Halsey. p.m. Frank and I drove out to Wilshire Division. We checked with Sergeant Brennan, and he told us how the boy had been picked up. He'd run a red light at the corner of Pico and La Brea. He'd been stopped by two officers in a cruiser car. He was driving a cut-down 49 Ford that was equipped with Cadillac hubcaps, white sidewall tires, Chrysler horns, and a Cadillac radio. The officers had started to question him, and he'd attempted to escape. He'd been apprehended and brought to the station to be interrogated. In checking the serial number of the radio, the men from Wilshire Division had discovered that it was stolen and had left word for us. 11:45 p.m., we went to an interview room to talk to the boy.
3: What's your name, son?
5: Martin.
1: First name?
5: Herb Martin.
1: You know why you're here, don't you?
5: Yeah.
1: You want to tell us where you got that stuff?
5: I bought it.
1: Where?
5: Different places.
1: Do you remember where?
5: Not right off.
3: How old are you?
5: 19.
3: Where do you live?
5: It's on the report.
3: We're asking you.
1: Come on, Herb.
5: 8297 Marianne Drive.
1: Where were you going when they stopped you?
5: Home.
3: Where'd you been?
5: Around.
1: Same place you bought that stuff on your car, huh?
5: Yeah, that's right.
1: Now, look, you better come off this, young fella. You might think you're a big man, but you got things a little mixed up here. You got caught with a carload of stolen accessories. Been a lot of stealing going on around town. The way your car looks, you could be responsible for it.
5: Yeah, well, I'm not.
3: You look good for it.
5: Look, maybe I lifted the radio and stuff, but that don't mean I'm in on the other. Sure, I got no choice. You got me nailed for the stuff you found, but I'm not going to take it for the others. Maybe I stole that stuff, but that was for me. I didn't sell it like the others. Now, leave me alone, huh?
1: What do you mean, others?
5: I don't know what you mean.
3: You said the others.
5: Well, I didn't mean others like
1: well,
5: that.
1: Well, how did you mean it?
5: Well, like the guys you're looking for.
3: That's not the way it sounded.
1: No, you said it like you knew who you were talking about.
5: I didn't say it like that.
3: That's the way it sounded.
1: That's right, son.
3: Now, why don't you tell us who you meant?
1: Look, Herb, we haven't got all day.
3: Come on, boy.
1: We're going to get them sometime.
3: Who'd you mean?
5: All right, I'll tell you.
4: We continued to talk to Herb Martin. He told us of the activities of a gang of car strippers who were working on order. He went on to say that from what he heard, if someone wanted to pick up some fast money, a connection could be made with a man on the corner of Sunset and Western. The man would give the order for the stolen merchandise and say where and at what time it was to be delivered. Herb told us that he had the opportunity to do business with the man, but that he turned it down. He was unable to identify the man who made the contact and said that he'd never heard him referred to by name. He gave us the names and addresses of two of the men who were working for him. 12:45 a.m., Frank and I left and drove back downtown. With the assistance of officers from Wilshire Division, the two young men were brought in for questioning.

0: identified their contact as a Richard R. Ogden. We ran the name through R&I and found that Ogden had a previous record of petty theft. From the 510 in his package, we obtained his last known address, but the landlady told us that he'd moved and left no forwarding address. She told us, however, that she thought we could find him at the Meyer Garage on South Hoover. We drove over and found that it was a small place on the corner of Hoover and Mariposa. The owner, Alan Meyer, told us that Ogden did work for him, but that he was out. He said that the suspect was expected back almost any time. While we talked to him, Meyer worked on a small foreign car.
1: Great little cars. Get a real kick out of working on them.
2: Yeah, sure nice looking. You sell them, do you?
1: No, I just service them.
2: Mm-hmm.
1: Oh, now and then I get accessories for them. You know, I order them up, install them. Cost too much to keep a regular stock of them.
2: Yeah. When did you say that Ogden would be back?
1: Well, he should be here now. Probably got hung up someplace. Yeah, latest thing is a hardtop made out of laminated fiberglass.
2: Is that right?
1: Yeah, fits right over them. Kind of makes them look like a small Rolls, you know? Then with wire wheel caps, baggage racks, wind wings, you can put a lot of money in them.
2: Yeah, I guess so. What about all this other stuff here? Is that for these foreign cars, too?
1: Yeah, what do you mean?
2: Oh, the tires, the hubcaps here?
1: No, that's where I make most of my money. I go out and buy them from wrecks, bring them back here, straighten them out, resell them to the independent stations around town. They can sell them a lot cheaper than new ones run. We both make a little money out of it.
2: Yeah. Mm-hmm.
1: Say, you guys like some peanuts?
2: No, thanks.
1: Okay, you don't mind if I have some, huh? Sure you don't want any?
2: No, thanks very much.
1: I guess I'm hungry in the morning. I'll keep these things around and munch on.
2: Yeah.
1: Go through a whole can of these a day. That'd kill me. Get started on things you can't stop. You sure you don't want some? Huh?
2: No, thanks. How long have you known this Ogden, Meyer?
1: Oh, I see. Guess it's been 10 years anyway. Went to work for me a year ago.
2: Mm-hmm.
1: Good man. Brought a lot of business in. Say, what does you want to see him about?
2: Oh, we'd like to talk to him.
1: You don't want to tell me, huh?
2: Be better if we talk to him, Mr. Meyer.
1: Yeah. Well, here he is now. Hey, Dick.
3: Yeah?
1: A couple of fellas here want to see you.
3: Yeah, what is it?
2: You're Richard Ogden?
3: Yeah, that's right.
2: Police officers, I'm Frank Smith. This is my partner, Joe Friday.
3: What is it you guys want me for?
2: I'd like to talk to you, Ogden.
3: Well, go ahead.
2: Might be better if we went outside.
1: Well, look, you can talk to him here. I got some work I can do in the office.
2: Don't want to bother you, Mr. Meyer.
1: No trouble at all.
3: Well, now, what's this all about?
2: You know a couple of kids named Jerry Z. Swanson and Harry T. Benson?
3: Swanson and Benson? No, I don't think I do.
2: They say they know you. Say they do some work for you.
1: Sorry to bother you. Forgot my peanuts.
2: It's all right, sir.
1: I'll be in the office if you need anything.
2: Thank you, sir.
1: John, anything at all?
2: Yes, sir. What about it, Ogden?
3: What about what?
2: You know the kids, it's Benson and Swanson?
3: No, I told you one.
2: All right, mister, let's go downtown. We'll talk it over there, huh?
3: What for? Why are you pulling me in?
2: I want you to meet the two boys if you don't know them.
3: Well, what's that going to prove?
2: We want to know why they named you. Why they said you were responsible for the car stripping that's been going on.
3: You mean you believe them?
2: We've got no reason not to. I don't think they'd stage a thing like this. They got a lot to lose.
3: So have I. You get me down there and those two kids point me out and I haven't got a chance. Even if I'm not the one and they say I am, you won't give me a break.
2: No, if you haven't done anything, you got nothing to worry about.
3: I'm not going. Alan? Hey, Alan.
1: Yeah, what is it, Dick?
3: Come here, will you?
1: Yeah, right away. What's the matter? Something wrong?
3: Well, these guys are going to take me to jail.
1: Well, what for? What's he done?
2: We want to talk to him, Meyer. We think he's involved in some car thefts.
1: Well, I know that's not true. Dick wouldn't do a thing like that. I know. I've known him a long time.
2: No, I'm sorry, sir, but the information we've got says he did.
1: Why, Dick? Why'd you do a thing like that? If what these officers say is true, gee, that's awful. Why would you do a thing like that?
3: What are you talking about?
2: All right, come on, Ogden, let's go.
3: No, I'm not going.
1: I think you better do what the officers say, Dick. It'll be better if you don't cause any trouble.
3: Well, wait a minute. What are you trying to prove with this?
1: I don't know what you mean. Next thing, you'll be trying to involve me in this.
3: Yeah, well, that's just what I'm going to do.
1: You see, officers, that's terrible. Well,
3: don't you listen to him. He's the guy behind the whole thing. Look over there, the tires, all this stuff. Sure, I stole them. I had the kids go out and pick them up, but he set it up. He sold them to the stations. He took most of the money. The whole thing was his idea.
1: Well, Dick, how can you say that?
3: Well, I can say it because it's true. I'll tell you all about it. You take him downtown, I'll tell you all about it. You're not going to let me stand for this alone.
1: And to think that he'd do a thing like this to me after we've been friends for so long. Bring me stolen merchandise to sell.
2: You got anything to back up what you're saying, Ogden?
3: Sure I have. You just bet I can back it up.
2: Go ahead.
3: Well, you look at his books. Not the ones he's got out in the open, but you look at the ones in the safe. It's all there. All the deals he's made with the owners of the stations, all the orders, what he paid the kids for them, and what he got for them. Didn't think I knew about it, did you? A whole lousy year I've been doing the dirty work for him. Well, I've had it. I'm through. I've had it. Let me take the beef. What a crumb. I'll show him.
1: I don't understand it. Friends for so long. I'd have gotten you out. 10 years we've been friends. I trusted you all that time. Then you sold me out. Why?
0: Well, that shouldn't be too tough for you to figure.
1: Huh?
0: You showed him how.
4: The story you have just heard was true. The names were changed to protect the innocent. On January 21st, trial was held in Department 87, Superior Court of the State of California, in and for the County of Los Angeles. Richard R. Ogden and Alan Y. Meyer were tried and convicted of receiving stolen property. They received sentences as prescribed by law. Receiving stolen property is punishable by imprisonment in the state penitentiary for a period of not more than 10 years, or in the county jail for not more than 1 year. The investigation of the records of Alan Y. Meyer uncovered the names of the other men involved in the thefts. They, along with Herbert S. Martin, Jerry Z. Swanson, and Harold T. Benson, were tried on a charge of grand theft auto and convicted. They were sentenced to the state penitentiary at San Quentin, California, for the term as prescribed by law. Grand theft auto is punishable by imprisonment in the state penitentiary for a period of not less than 1, nor more than 10 years. Just heard Dragnet, a series of authentic cases from official files. Technical advice comes from the Office of Chief of Police W.H. Parker, Los Angeles Police Department.

0: Yeah, danger is my assignment. I get sent to a lot of places I can't even pronounce. They all spell the same thing, though, trouble. But when I walk into the commissioner's office, I don't realize that this assignment's going to prove that not only is the pen mightier than the sword, the ink bottle is mightier than the gun. Morning, Commissioner. Ruth said you had an assignment for me.
1: I do, Steve, and your plane leaves in an hour.
0: Oh, well, what uncivilized neck of the world do I get sent to this time?
1: French Riviera.
0: Hey, I must have been living right lately. Hey, tell me, do they still wear those bathing suits over there, Commissioner?
1: I'm afraid you won't have much time to be looking at bathing suits, Steve. You'll be more interested in looking at an elderly man.
0: You want to bet? Okay, so who's the elderly man?
1: Jan Bisco.
0: Oh, the Czech author?
1: Yes, he's been living on the Riviera since the war, Steve. He's been instrumental in smuggling quite a few worthwhile citizens out from behind the Iron Curtain.
0: Oh, that's news to me.
1: It should be. It's a very closely guarded secret. Because, obviously, certain interests would like very much to know who's masterminding the operation that's been a thorn in their side for the last 4 years.
0: Oh, I still don't see what the deal is or where I fit in.
1: And Steve, Bisco has completed all the arrangements to smuggle out into free Europe the most important man yet.
0: Who is it?
1: His name is Gocek. He's an atomic scientist. And he can give us a first-hand account of the status of atomic research behind the Iron Curtain.
0: I see. Enough said. Where's this Gocek now?
1: He's been hiding in Prague, waiting for Bisco to make the necessary arrangements. And this morning, we've just received word that those arrangements have been completed.
0: Oh?
1: Gocek will arrive secretly at the Riviera tomorrow morning. He will meet Bisco at the prearranged rendezvous, or I should say, he'll meet Bisco and you.
0: Oh, I'm elected bodyguard, huh?
1: Yes, and I'm sure you realize the opposition would go to any lengths to prevent Gocek from getting to us. Get over to the Riviera. Work with Jan Bisco. Meet Gocek and bring him back here to the States safe and sound. And incidentally, try to stay alive yourself. Well, that's it. You've got your assignment. Good luck.

0: National Broadcasting Company is presenting Dangerous Assignment, starring Brian Donlevy in the role of Steve Mitchell, colorful, two-fisted government agent. At all those places of the world where danger and intrigue walk hand in hand, there you will find Steve Mitchell on another Dangerous Assignment.
1: Got my assignment. Fly to the French Riviera, check with an author named Biscoe, then meet a scientist named Gocek who's being smuggled out from behind the Iron Curtain. All of which sounds just dandy, except that I've got an uneasy hunch that the gents who operate that Iron Curtain will be trying their best to drop same on my neck. It's Wednesday night, a little before midnight, when my plane lands, and I put through a telephone call to Biscoe's villa.
2: Oui?
1: Biscoe?
2: No.
1: Oh, maybe I've got the wrong number. Is this Jan Biscoe's villa?
2: Oui.
1: May I speak to him?
2: Who is calling, please?
1: Mitchell, Steve Mitchell.
2: May I inquire why you wish to speak to Monsieur Biscoe?
1: Look, if you don't mind, that's something I'll discuss with him. Now, is he there?
2: Can I come to the telephone at present? But if you will tell me the nature of your business, I will...
1: Look, Buster, are you his official bouncer or something?
2: Bouncer? I do not understand.
1: Neither do I. Look, is Biscoe going to be there for a while? If so, I'll come out.
2: Oui, a good idea. And Monsieur Biscoe, he will be here.

0: Oui?
1: I'm Mitchell. You're the guy I was talking to over the phone?
0: Oui, please to come in.
1: Okay. Well, did you tell Bisco that I was coming?
0: No.
1: What? Now, look, if you're Bisco's butler, he could do a lot better, believe me.
0: Two items to correct, monsieur. In the first place, I am not Monsieur Bisco's butler. And in the second place, it was quite impossible to inform him that you were coming out here to his villa.
1: Why was it impossible?
0: Because Monsieur Bisco is in his library. Dead.
1: What?
0: Oui. A long and quite sharp letter opener buried in his back. And now, monsieur?
1: What? That gun in your hand says you're the boy who stabbed him, too, huh?
0: You are quite wrong, monsieur. This gun in my hand says that you are under arrest.
1: Under arrest? Say, what is this?
0: I am Inspector Marchand of the Sûreté.
1: Oh, well, I guess that clears a couple of things up.
0: But it does not clear you up, monsieur.
1: No? Well, maybe these credentials of mine will, Marshal.
0: Credentials?
1: Take a look.
0: So, it would appear we have been at cross purposes. You see, when you telephoned, I thought you might possibly be involved in the killing. So I wished you to come out here in order that I might question you.
1: Yeah. You say the body's still in the library?
0: Oui, this way.
1: What time was the killing?
0: As near as we can place it, around 10 o'clock this evening.
1: 2 hours ago, huh?
0: There is the body, seated behind the desk, as you can see.
1: Yeah. Files and papers scattered all over the library.
0: Mitchell, I am completely puzzled by one element in this case.
1: What's that, Inspector?
0: Motive. Jan Bisco was a universally respected author. Why would anyone wish to kill him? Who was his enemy?
1: I guess he had quite a few of them. You see, Bisco headed an operation which smuggled people out from behind the Iron Curtain, Marshal.
0: Indeed. Ah, that explains it. If there are political implications in the killing...
1: A very important scientist named Gocek is in the process of being smuggled out right now. He's due to arrive tomorrow morning, and Bisco was to meet him.
0: Where?
1: I don't know, but I'm afraid Bisco's killer does.
0: Mitchell, do you mean that this refugee scientist Gocek is walking blindly into a death trap?
1: That's about the size of it, I guess. That means we've got to find out who killed Bisco, then trail him or her to the meeting with Gocek and just hope we get there in time.
0: Large order.
1: Yeah, we've only got about 6 hours.
0: Where do you wish to start? With Monsieur Bisco's secretary, perhaps?
1: Secretary?
0: Oui. A Mademoiselle Helen Nolska, a Polish girl. She lives here. It was she who reported the murder by telephone.
1: I see. Yeah, I'd like to talk to her. Where is she?
0: In the next room. I will call her. Mademoiselle Nolska, would you step in here a moment?
2: All right.
0: This is Monsieur Steve Mitchell, a government agent from the United States.
2: How do you do, Mr. Mitchell?
1: Miss Nolska?
0: Monsieur Mitchell wishes to ask you some questions in connection with the murder of Monsieur Bisco.
2: A United States government agent investigating the death of Jan Bisco? I do not understand.
1: Oh? You weren't aware of Bisco's activities?
2: Of course I was aware of his activities. He was a writer.
1: Anything else?
2: Not that I know of.
1: I see. Now, tell me about this evening.
2: Very well. Mr. Bisco and I worked late this evening.
1: Here, in the library?
2: Yes, he was dictating to me. At around 10 o'clock, I went down the hall to the kitchen to prepare tea and cakes, which Mr. Bisco always liked when he worked nights.
1: Go on.
2: Well, while I was in the kitchen, I heard the front doorbell. I started down the hall to answer it, but Mr. Bisco called to me that he would answer it.
1: Did you see who it was?
2: No. About 20 minutes later, I went back into the library.
1: It took you that much more time just to fix tea and cakes?
0: I also found that strange, Mitchell.
2: As I explained to Inspector Marchand, I burned the first batch of cakes and had to prepare more.
1: Okay, so 20 minutes later, you returned to the library.
2: Yes, to find Mr. Bisco dead. The letter opener in his back. It was a horrible sight.
1: Was he expecting any visitors this evening?
2: None. But of course he had several friends who frequently would drop in on him.
1: Oh, just who are these friends?
2: Hans, Alex, Magda.
1: Wait a minute, not so fast. Let's have them one at a time. Who's Hans?
2: A pianist. He lives on the third floor of the place next door. You can see his apartment from here. Oh, his window is dark. He is either away from home or asleep.
0: You say he was a good friend of Monsieur Bisco?
2: Yes. You see, Hans is not a very prosperous pianist, and Mr. Bisco more or less supported him.
1: Okay, we'll check Hans later. Who's next on the list?
2: Alex.
1: What does he do?
2: Why, nothing very much, I am afraid.
1: I see. Then there was a girl, Magda?
2: Yes, a cafe singer.
1: Okay, first I want to talk to Alex, the boy who does nothing for a living. Where does he live?
2: It is a rather difficult place to find. Perhaps I had better take you there.
1: Well, thanks.
2: Let me see. My purse and glove should be in here somewhere.
0: Those are the ones over there on the table?
2: Oh, yes, thank you. If you will excuse me while I freshen up, I will be with you shortly.
1: Oh, sure.
0: Well, Mitchell, it appears there is a long night's work ahead.
1: Yeah, I...
0: What is it?
1: I just noticed something here on the desk.
0: Oh? You mean the pepper scattered around?
1: No, this bottle of ink that's been spilled.
0: We noticed that. And the reason that it had been spilled by the killer is he or she searched the desk. But what about it?
1: Part of the ink stained the top of the desk and the rest dripped onto the floor.
0: So?
1: Look at the stain on the top of the desk.
0: A slight smear in the middle.
1: Yeah. Killer could have got some of that ink on his or her hands.
0: It is possible, we. And observe, Mitchell, this ink is the so-called indelible kind.
1: Which means it won't wash off easily.
0: So that we will know the killer when we find him.
1: Yeah, but first we've got to find him.
2: I'm ready now, Mr. Mitchell.
1: Okay, Helen. Did you check that pianist window again?
2: Hans? Yes, but it is still dark.
1: Okay, let's try this boy Alex then. I'm always real interested to meet people who do nothing for a living. Just jealous, I guess.

0: Looks like I'm specializing in guys who aren't home tonight.
1: The door, it is unlocked.
0: Yeah. Come on, let's take a look around inside.
1: Oh, it is very dark in here.
0: Yeah, I'll get the lights. Brother, this isn't exactly what you'd call a mansion, is it? Cardboard over the windows, pieces of tin over holes in the walls, the works.
1: Mr. Mitchell, it seems so very warm in here.
0: Yeah, I noticed that. Wait, that pot-bellied stove over in the corner.
1: Why would he have a fire when the weather is so warm?
0: That's a good question. Bunch of charred papers. Let's see if I can salvage any of it.
1: What is it?
0: Propaganda handouts.
1: Oh?
0: Well, looks like Alex was a party boy, all right. Probably had a job passing this stuff out. But why burn it? Unless he decided to take a powder.
1: Steve, do you think that Alex could have killed Mr. Biscoe?
0: Well, he looks like a pretty live prospect at the moment. What do you know about him?
1: Why, he was an old friend of Mr. Biscoe's. They were both in politics in Czechoslovakia and both got away together after the war. But, well, lately Alex... Well, apparently he started thinking he'd made a mistake.
0: What do you mean?
1: He seemed to be drifting toward the way of thought of the interests who now control his country.
0: I see.
1: As a matter of fact, he and Biscoe argued about it quite frequently lately.
0: Well, you're making Alex sound like a real interesting guy to me, Ellen. But it's a cinch we won't find him by hanging around here. Come on.
1: Where shall we look for him?
0: I thought you might have some ideas about... Hey.
1: What is it?
0: Get down.
1: What?
0: Down. Gotta get those lights off.

0: three chimes mean good times on NBC. There's adventure for you tomorrow. Adventure in the modern-day Wild West, as Joel McRae stars in another exciting story of the Texas Rangers. Today, as in years gone by, the Rangers are a two-fisted, courageous group, keeping law and order in the West. So for action, tune in tomorrow to Tales of the Texas Rangers. And for quiz fun on Sunday evening, hear Master of Ceremonies Phil Baker as he asks America's favorite question, the $64 question. And now back to Dangerous Assignment, starring Brian Donlevy as Steve Mitchell.
1: Steve. Steve.
2: Oh.
1: Oh, thank heavens. Steve.
2: My head.
1: Oh, I am trying to stop the bleeding with my handkerchief.
2: Huh?
1: It seems to be only a scalp wound.
2: Oh, I guess I'm luckier than I deserve.
1: What do you mean?
2: Silhouetting us against that open doorway with the light behind us. That was real smart of me. Did you hear or see anything after I hit the pavement?
1: No, I was afraid to move, Steve. I did hear someone running away, but that is all.
2: Could have been Alex.
1: Steve, as we started to come outside, you were asking me if I had any ideas as to where we might find Alex.
2: That's right.
1: Well, there is a bar a few blocks from here where he frequently goes.
2: Okay, come on. You see him anywhere?
1: No. No, he does not seem to be here.
2: Okay, let's go.
1: Oh, wait.
2: What is it?
1: Over there. There at the corner table.
2: Huh?
1: Huh?
2: You mean that guy with his head in his arms?
1: Yes. That looks like Alex.
2: Hmm. The looks of that empty bottle in front of him. He's had it.
1: Alex. Alex.
3: Oh, leave me alone.
2: Come on, snap out of it, Alex.
3: I don't know you. I know Helen, but I don't know you.
2: No? You sure we didn't meet a few minutes ago outside your place?
3: I don't know what you talk about.
1: Steve, the condition he's in, he's obviously been here most of the evening.
2: Maybe. Look, Alex.
3: You keep talking when all I want is for you to let me alone to grieve for my friend who is dead.
2: Bisco?
3: And to think that I was in sympathy with him.
2: Them?
3: The ones who killed him.
2: Huh? You know who did it?
3: They did it.
2: Who's they?
3: When I hear about Bisco, I go home, I burn all their stinking propaganda.
2: Look, you keep saying they and them. Let's be a little more specific.
3: What difference does it make which one of them?
2: It makes a big difference to me. Who was it?
3: I don't know.
2: Oh, fine.
3: They're all alike. All of them. All alike.
1: Oh, poor Alex. It's obvious he doesn't know anything about it, Steve.
2: Either that or he's putting on a pretty good act.
1: Well, shall we go now?
2: Just a minute. I want to look at his hands.
1: Hands?
2: Okay, let's go.
1: I did not see anything on his hands.
2: Neither did I.
1: What were you looking for?
2: Ink.
1: Ink? I'm afraid I do not understand.
2: It's possible there's an indelible ink stain on the killer's hand.
1: Oh, I see.
2: Well, let's check the next name on the list.
1: Magda?
2: Yeah, cafe singer. I'm interested to know what kind of a song she'll sing for me. So we head to the cafe where Magda works. She's just finished a number when we arrive, and one look at her, and I can see the reason for the ovation.
1: Oh, look, Steve, she sees us. She's coming over to our table.
2: Yeah, quite an outfit she has on.
1: The strapless gown, it is beautiful.
2: I'm a little more interested in those long black gloves that come clear up above her elbow.
1: Oh?
2: You know any subtle way of getting a lady to take off her gloves, Helen?
1: You think there might be an ink stain on one of her hands?
2: That's what I'd like to find out.
4: Helen, my dear, I am so glad you stopped by tonight.
1: Hello, Magda. I would like you to meet Steve Mitchell.
4: Oh, hello, Steve.
2: Magda?
4: Oh, Ellen, this terrible thing that has happened. I can think of nothing else.
2: Bisco's murder?
4: Yes, dear sweet Jan, dead. Oh, it is so hard to believe. You two should have come in sooner. My last song, I sang it in his memory. It was one of his favorites.
2: Would you care for a drink, Magda?
4: No, no thanks. I can only stay a moment. But a cigarette, perhaps?
2: Oh, sure. There you are.
4: Oh, wait. I want to take off these clumsy gloves.
2: Well, I thought it was going to be a problem.
4: Oh?
2: Skip it.
4: Oh. Would you just look at my manicure? Is it not terrible? I should have left my gloves on.
2: I'm glad you didn't.
4: Oh, what do you mean?
2: Well, it gave me a chance to see your hands.
4: Oh? And what about my hands?
2: Why, well, what I mean is they're very nice.
4: Thank you.
2: Yeah, nice and white. Any ink stains on either of Magda's hands. Pretty soon she has to do another number, so Helen and I leave. Near the door, Helen spots a guy she says she knows. She stops to talk to him and then joins me a couple of minutes later outside.
5: I'm sorry to keep you waiting, Steve.
2: That's okay.
1: That man I was talking to, he is an old friend I have not seen for some time.
2: Okay, Helen. Let's see. I've still got one name on my list. Hans, the pianist who lives on the third floor next door to Bisco's place.
1: Yes, perhaps he is home by now. You may find Hans a little eccentric.
2: Oh, the flowing tie and hair type, huh?
1: Yes.
2: Well, let's go talk to him and see if we can find out if one of his eccentricities, by any chance, is murder. Brother, these walk-up apartments are for the birds in more ways than one.
1: This is the last bite.
2: He isn't home after this Alp climb.
1: Oh, listen. Listen, I can hear the piano. He is home, all right. Here, this is the door.
6: Helen, my dear, what a delightful surprise.
1: Hello, Hans.
6: Oh, come on, come in. Welcome to my humble quarters.
1: This is Steve Mitchell, Hans.
2: Hi.
6: Oh, I'm honored to meet any friend of Helen's, sir. Helen, take off your coat and gloves. I will make some coffee.
1: Oh, I don't think we have time, Hans.
2: This isn't exactly a social call.
6: I do not understand.
1: You see, Mr. Mitchell wants to ask you some questions. He is investigating Bisco's murder.
6: Well, wait a minute. What did you say? Bisco's murder? Helen, this is a bad thing to joke about.
1: It is no joke, Hans.
2: Wait a minute. You're trying to say you didn't know Bisco had been murdered?
6: Oh, no, no, it isn't true.
2: Funny. Everybody else in town seems to know about it.
6: But not I.
2: Well, where were you this evening earlier?
6: Oh, out for a walk. Well, who did this horrible thing? Who killed Bisco?
2: That's what I'm trying to find out. Let's see your hands.
6: My hands? What about them?
2: No ink spot. Well, hey, wait a minute.
1: What is it, Steve?
2: I thought you said this guy was a pianist.
1: That's right.
6: Of course I am.
2: Yeah? You know, I thought there was something strange when I first came in this room. I've just figured out what it is.
1: What do you mean?
2: There's no piano in here. And being a pianist without one is a pretty neat trick.
6: Yes. You're right. I sold my piano 6 months ago. I needed money.
2: But the piano music we heard as we climbed up the steps.
6: Phonograph records. I played some for Bisco's benefit. I'm ashamed to say I've been fooling him for 6 months with his records.
2: Why?
6: Oh, he loved the sound of the music. He could hear it from his window, and I knew he was too old ever to climb the stairs and discover my trick. You see, he was like a father to me. He helped support me, and I suppose it was pride that made me do this to keep him from finding out that I was a failure.
2: I see. Helen, this thing about Bisco being like a father to Hans...
1: That is true, Steve. Bisco was very fond of Hans.
2: Okay, I guess we might as well go.
6: I'm thankful for one thing, Helen.
1: What is that, Hans?
6: Bisco never knew he was being fooled.
1: Oh, well, that reminds me. If you will stop by in the morning, Hans, I have a present for you from Bisco.
6: A present?
1: Yes. Some new phonograph records he bought for you. He said he was tired of hearing the same ones day after day.
6: The same? Oh, he knew.
1: Yes, Hans, he knew. All the time he knew. Come, Steve. I suppose it is silly of me asking you to see me home when it is just next door, Steve, but I am afraid my nerves are a little jumpy.
2: Sure, Helen.
1: Tell me, Steve, what did you think of Hans?
2: Look, right now I'm not sure what I think of anything or anybody. Everybody in this deal is a character. A drunk in a bar, a cafe singer, a pianist without a piano. Everybody tells me how much they thought of Jan Bisco, and yet somebody killed him.
1: I know, it is very puzzling.
2: Brother, 4 o'clock in the morning and I'm no farther along than before.
1: Well, thank you, Steve.
2: That's okay.
1: What is it?
2: Nothing. I thought I saw something in the shadows across the street.
1: Well, here, I'll turn on the porch light.
2: Hey, no!
1: What?
2: Inside, quick!
1: see, there was someone across the street.
2: There sure was.
1: What are you doing?
2: Taking a look out the window.
1: Do you see anyone?
2: No.
1: Oh, that was close, Steve.
2: You're telling me.
1: Oh, and I made it worse by turning on the porch light. I did not realize.
2: You sure you didn't, Helen?
1: What do you mean?
2: I mean, maybe it's taken me a long time to catch on.
1: Catch on? I do not understand.
2: Put it together this way. Your boss, Bisco, headed an outfit that smuggled worthwhile citizens out from behind the Iron Curtain.
1: What? I did not know that.
2: No. Anyway, he'd arranged to smuggle out an important scientist named Gocek who wanted to give us some very valuable information. Some of the gents behind the curtain found out about it, and of course it didn't set very well with them.
1: Steve, why are you telling me all this?
2: Let me finish, Helen. Gocek was scheduled to meet Bisco in a couple of hours. Whoever killed Bisco did it not only to put him out of business, but also to find out where the meeting was to take place so he or she could knock off Gocek, too.
1: But I do not understand what all this has to do with me.
2: So you obligingly trot me around to look at all the suspects. Outside Alex's place, somebody takes a shot at me right after you'd opened the door, thus silhouetting me in the doorway.
1: Steve!
2: Then, as we're leaving the cafe where Magda sings, you stop and talk to a guy. We arrive here. You obligingly turn on the porch light and silhouette me again. Bang, bang.
1: If you are trying to insinuate that I am involved in this, you are crazy.
2: Am I? You are a perfect spot to engineer the whole deal, Helen.
1: I tell you, I did not kill Bisco. And I am sure I don't know whatever put such an idea into your head.
2: It was something that Hunch, the so-called pianist, said.
1: What do you mean?
2: He told you to take off your coat and gloves and said he'd fix some coffee. You declined.
1: So?
2: That made me realize that all through the evening you've had your gloves on.
1: Well, and if I have, what of it?
2: And all evening long I've been looking for an ink stain on somebody's hand. I didn't find it on Alex's hand or Magda's or Hunch. But I haven't checked your hands yet, Helen. Take off your gloves.
1: Steve, this is
2: ridiculous. I said take them off.
1: Very well, I will. And then you will see how absurd your suspicions of me...
2: What's the matter?
1: This is strange.
2: What's strange?
1: These gloves.
2: Look, black gloves are black gloves.
1: Yes, that is the point.
2: What are you talking
1: These
2: about?
1: These are not my gloves.
2: What? Now look.
1: They look very much the same. They are the same size and they are the same color. But the stitching, it is different. I did not notice it until just now.
2: But where'd you get them then?
1: I am trying to remember. Let me see. It was right here in this ghost study, don't you remember?
2: Wait a minute. Yeah, we were getting ready to start out to talk to the suspects.
1: Yes, I started looking for my purse and gloves.
2: Then Inspector Marchand spotted them on the table.
1: I picked them up and put them on without really looking at them.
2: Yeah. That means somebody else picked up your gloves by mistake earlier and left her own. It also means...
7: It also means I had better claim my property.
1: Magda!
7: Stand quite still, both of you.
2: Well... Looks like I figured out the deal. A little too late, though.
7: Indeed you did, Seaton.
2: And I figured that those attempts were on my life. You were trying to kill Helen because you knew sooner or later she'd realize the gloves she was wearing weren't hers. Then we'd figure out that you must have left them here earlier when you killed Bisco.
7: Yes, quite right. But all of that does not matter now.
2: I suppose you found out from Bisco where he was to meet Gocek before you killed him.
7: Oh, certainly, certainly. And I will even tell you, since you will not be alive when the meeting takes place. It will be right here in 1 hour.
2: You know, Magda, there's one thing that bothers me.
7: Uh-huh. And what is that?
2: This bottle of ink here on Bisco's desk. Some of it was spilled on the desk and there was a smear in it. I figured the killer had gotten his or her hand in it, but it looks like I was wrong.
7: Only as to location, Stephen. When I took off my gloves in the cafe, you were quite busy looking at my hands. If you had looked at my elbow, you would have seen the stain.
2: So, that's why you're wearing the arm-length gloves.
7: Exactly. Because they do look effective with my strapless gown, don't you think?
2: Oh, sure, sure. I always say if I've got to be shot, I'd much rather have a girl in a white gown with black gloves do it than anyone else.
7: I admire your sense of humor, Stephen. And now...
2: Sure be a pity if anything happened to that gown, wouldn't it?
7: What?
2: Like this bottle of ink. A little too late, Mike.
1: No.
2: I'll take that gun.
1: Oh, Steve.
7: Oh, heaven.
2: Thanks for reacting like a woman, Magda. Oh. If I'd thrown that ink at your face, you probably wouldn't have batted an eye. But it really threw you off balance when you saw the stuff flying towards that nice white gown.
1: So, now we can meet Gocek instead of Magda.
2: Yeah, I'm sure he'll like our kind of a reception much better than hers.
1: Oh, that ink! That ink!
2: If it hadn't been for that, you'd probably be still on top. Yep, it was the ink that tripped you up, coming and going. I guess you might say it sort of put a blot on your record.

0: Dangerous Assignment, starring Brian Donlevy as Steve Mitchell with Herb Butterfield as the commissioner, is written by Bob Reif and Adrian Jundo, with music by Robert Armbruster, and is produced and directed by Bill Karn. Others in the cast were Betty Lou Gerson, Don Diamond, Hal Gerard, Lynn Allen, and Fritz Feld. Be with us again next week at this same time when Brian Donlevy, starring in the role of Steve Mitchell, will embark on another Dangerous Assignment. Three chimes mean good times on NBC. There's top dramatic listening this Thursday when Screen Directors Playhouse presents a one-hour adaptation of the lighthearted motion picture comedy Jackpot. Starring in this Screen Directors production are Jimmy Stewart and Margaret Truman. Yes, Margaret Truman plays her first dramatic role this Thursday with Jimmy Stewart on Screen Directors Playhouse.
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4: This is Orson Welles, speaking from London. The Black Museum, a repository of death. Here in the grim stone structure on the Thames, which houses Scotland Yard, is a warehouse of homicide, where everyday objects, a piece of wire, a chemist's flask, a silver shilling, all are touched by murder. Here's a bathtub. That's a familiar object. This is an old-fashioned one, a ball and claw-footed bathtub without plumbing connections. It's the kind our fathers and mothers knew about. Into this they poured the Saturday night water by hand. Some liked it cool. Others liked it hot.
5: There we are, dear. That hot enough?
6: If you think so, darling. Oh, you're the sweetest. I wonder how I had the luck to marry you.
5: Part of my job, dear. Taking care of you. And one day soon, we shall have a tub with taps. One of the new ones. You'll see.
4: Today, the bathtub can be found in the Black Museum.
7: From the annals of the Criminal Investigation Department of the London Police, we bring you the dramatic stories of the crimes recorded by the objects in Scotland Yard's Gallery of Death, the Black Museum.
4: Here we are in the Black Museum, Scotland Yard's mausoleum of murder. Here lies death. Like the ordered rows of markers in a military cemetery, the white cards of the black printing line the silent shelves, the cabinets, the crowded floor, each card identifying a means to murder. A lovely wine glass here, beautiful ringing crystal. Yet in that sound was terror. In this glass was poison and horrible, writhing death. Now, here we are. Here's the bathtub. So innocent, even comical. Basis for 1,000 jokes. Foundation for laughter, circa 1910. No plumbing attached, of course. One poured the water in from buckets and pitchers. Truly an effort, the use of such a tub as this. Definitely a matter for an interior, not for an exterior. Certainly not for a garden like this, where in the peaceful year of 1910... Edward Jones read aloud to his wife, Evelyn.
5: Friendship is constant in all other things save in the office and affairs of love. Therefore, all hearts in love use their own terms. Let every eye negotiate for itself and trust no agent. For beauty is a witch against whose charms faith melteth into blood. This is an accident of hourly proof which I mistrusted not. That's Shakespeare's Much Ado About Nothing, my dear. Like it?
8: You read so well, Eddie, darling. So well.
5: I do like it here, Evelyn. I wish nothing ever interrupted us. But, as the bard said, the world is too much with us.
8: You make that sound as if you were going off on another trip. Are you, darling?
5: I'm afraid so. That case for Mr. Carter, the Ming Dynasty cherry water bottle, remember? I've heard of one up north. Oh, dear, I wish I could run an antique shop without these interminable trips. But I suppose there's nothing for it.
4: Too bad. Poor Eddie, poor Evelyn, separated so often and for such long periods. But business is business, and the living is to be made. Eddie bids his wife a fond farewell and proceeds on his way to a middle-sized city. There he walks the streets, enjoying the sunshine and the crowd. When suddenly...
6: Ed! Oh! Oh, Ed! Darling. Oh, at last, after all these months. Oh, Ed.
5: Wait. What? Anne. Oh, my darling.
6: Oh, Eddie. Oh, it's been so long and no word. I thought you might be dead.
5: Of course not, darling, like the bad penny. Why, I was hoping against hope I'd find you any minute. I went back to our place, but you'd gone. A new landlady, no information.
6: Oh, but what's happened, darling? You never wrote, and I waited and waited.
5: Yes, it was an accident, darling. Blow on the head. Amnesia. Only a few days ago, I came back to myself.
6: Oh, my poor darling.
5: No matter, darling Annie. We are back together. Once again, we are husband and wife.
4: So that's the little game, is it? A wife in every city, is it? Well now, Mr. Edward Jones, what's the idea? What can this get you, besides a heap of trouble and stiff prison sentence? What can I get you?
5: There we are, Anne, my dear. I signed mine. Now you sign yours. You see? Ladies are first, except in getting off trolley cars or signing wills.
6: Oh, Eddie, you are sweet. There we are. Now, oh, heaven forbid, anything happens to you, all you have is mine, and vice versa. If anything should happen to me.
5: Heaven forbid, Anne, my dear.
4: No, apparently it can get you plenty. If your wife has plenty, and Anne was, well, decently off with an easy income from her father's estate, although she's not allowed to touch the principal. However, there was a proviso concerning her husband's rights. If and when.
8: I'm horribly upset about it, Doctor. Here she is, apparently in perfect health. She has an awful fit, and all she remembers about it is a slight headache. She's my wife, Doctor.
0: These things happen, Mr. Jameson, I can assure you.
4: Oh. So Eddie Jones is Eddie Jemison hereabouts. That's interesting.
0: Nothing. I found absolutely nothing physiologically wrong with Mrs. Jameson. She's in perfect physical health. Now then.
6: But how can I be, Doctor, when I have these terrible fits?
0: There are such things even we doctors don't know yet, my dear. Such as the reaction of the human mind to great stress. And you've been through such stress with Mr. Jameson missing so long.
5: But what can we do about it, Dr. Margotson?
0: Oh, just rest, relaxation, quiet, peace. Most important, relaxation. Now, I'll prescribe a mild sedative each night before sleeping.
4: He's so simple, so easy, so diabolical, and so considerate. No, Anne, darling, you mustn't even fetch your own bathwater.
5: There we are. Almost full. And nice and warm. Just right to relax him, just as the doctor ordered.
6: Oh, Eddie, I don't know why you do all this for me. I don't do half as much for you.
5: You do, darling, just by being. You know that, don't you?
6: No, I say it 100 times a day. Eddie, you're sweet.
5: All right, my dear. Now step in. I'll help you. Take care. The water may be hot, and the tub may be slippery. There we are, dear. That hot enough?
6: If you think so, darling. Oh, you're the sweetest. Oh, I wonder how I had the luck to marry you.
5: Part of my job, dear, taking care of you. And one day soon we shall have a tub with taps. One of the new ones. You'll see. Ready to sit down, darling?
6: Mm-hmm.
4: Quite a pair of lovebirds, Anne and Eddie Jameson Jones. No wonder the poor fellow could hardly contain himself some 30 minutes later.
8: I went out for a minute to make the tea. Doctor, how could she go so quickly?
0: It is strange. Well, certainly an accident.
8: I barely turned my back, just put some water in the tea kettle. And when I returned, there she was, floating face down in the water. Doctor, can't you help her?
0: Calm yourself, my boy. Your wife is past help now.

0: Such tragedy, such tears, and a will from which Eddie came into something over 800 pounds. In 1910, that was a fair amount of money. Enough for a man to live on with his wife for quite some time. While he read Shakespeare aloud in a quiet garden.
1: Shall I compare thee to a summer's day? Thou art more lovely and more temperate. Rough winds do shake the darling buds of May, and summer's lease hath all too short a date. Evelyn, how you stand for me, for all my absences, I hardly know.
2: I suppose I love you, dear. You are nice, and you're a good provider. Mm-hmm. So until you come back, I'm always content to wait. Go on, read some more, darling.
1: Yes. Yes, of course. Nor shall death brag thou wanderest in his shade, when in eternal lines to time thou goest. So long as men can breathe, or eyes can see, so long as...
0: Nor shall death brag, the young man read aloud, but where were his thoughts? On his next trip? On the story he would invent? And which story? To which woman? His ever faithful Evelyn, or young Libby, whom he took to wife some 2 months later?
3: So this is the bride, Mr. Jameson.
1: This is Mrs. Jameson. Isn't he lovely?
4: Oh, Eddie, stop it. We're only married a few hours, and you're embarrassing me already.
1: My deepest apologies, darling. Are our quarters ready?
3: Oh, they certainly are. I'll let my boy help you with the bags. It's not every night we have a bride and groom in this house, you know.
0: No, not every night. This promised to be eventful indeed. Particularly if you knew Eddie Jameson Jones.
1: Oh, Mrs. Brundy.
3: Yes, Mr. Jameson?
1: I hate to bother you, but could we have enough hot water for a warm bath? My wife hasn't been well. Some kind of spell. Almost a fit. Took her to a doctor yesterday.
3: Oh, dear. And so young she is.
1: Nothing serious. Just needs relaxation. That's what the doctor said. She insisted on going through with the wedding, even though I thought it might be better to postpone it. So a good warm bath. Nothing quite so relaxing, is there?
3: I'll set the fire going right away. You
0: have all... Oh, yes. Aria da capo. Repeat the theme. This time with a variation. And the variation was a bag of tomatoes.
3: Oh, Mr. Jameson, I didn't hear you go out.
1: I just ran out while my wife was in the tub. I picked up some tomatoes. Fried tomatoes are her favorite dish. And I thought, well, tonight of all nights, she ought to have them. If you don't mind fixing them, Mrs. Brundy.
3: It'll be a pleasure, Mr. Jameson. I'll have them ready with your dinner. Never fear.

0: It's me, Libby, darling. I'm back. Libby. Libby, are you there?
1: Good heavens. Mrs. Bundy, help! My wife! My wife is floating face down in the tub! She's dead! My wife is dead!
2: And today, you can see that same bathtub in the Black Museum. Yes, the girl was dead, floating in the bathtub, face down, just as Anne before her. And Eddie, he was stricken, heartbroken, as a bridegroom ought to be.
1: My poor Libby, to die alone like that on her wedding night, so good, so sweet, so eager for life, and so in love with me, even insured her life for me just before we married, as if she had a premonition almost.
2: £750 insurance is a comfortable sum. Man and his wife can live in their garden quite decently with a sum like that for quite a few months in 1910. But it seems one can grow a trifle bored, even with a garden and Shakespeare.
0: How do you feel now, dear?
3: A slight headache, that's all. It'll go away.
0: Evelyn, you've got to go back to the doctor or find a new doctor. A slight headache. That's how your fit started yesterday.
2: No, he's not trying the same thing again. But he seems to be. Of course, he's had two quite successfully accidental deaths in his life so far. Perhaps the third? But that's not possible. Or is it?
0: Almost ready, Evelyn?
3: In a minute, dear.
0: Better come while the water's hot. You know what the doctor said about relaxing? Hurry now, darling. It's steaming, but not too hot. All ready, dear?
3: All right, dear. There's not that much hurry. Oh, dear. Who's that now?
0: Wait for me, darling. I'll help you get in. The tub may be slippery. One day we'll have a modern tub with taps and hot and cold running water. You'll see. Now, don't try to get in without me.
3: All right, dear. I'll wait for you.
4: Yes?
5: Are you Edward Jones?
0: I am.
5: We're police officers from Scotland Yard. We have a warrant for your arrest. The charge is murder. I must warn you that anything you say will be taken down in writing and used in evidence. Please come quietly.
2: No, Evelyn Jones never took that bath. She never had another fit, either. Although she sat in the courtroom for the entire trial. The trial of the Crown versus Edward Jones. Also known as Edward Jemison.
6: May it please your lordship, gentlemen of the jury, this is a peculiar case. No one saw this man commit the crime of which he stands accused. Yet every circumstance, every bit of evidence, points to the fact that this man stands justly accused and deserves proper punishment. Now, in the course of this trial, you will hear many things about love, about coincidence, about accidental...
2: Oh, yes, they heard many things, that jury, sitting so stiff and serious-minded in its box. Not the least was the opening of the famous defense counsel who held a brief for Edward Jones, also known as Jemison.
7: Nor will we deny that this man may have married vigorously, but he did love these poor women, and it was a far, far better thing he did in marrying them than to lead them astray and then leave them alone with remorse, as so many men have done before him. We deny that my client killed these poor women. We claim only that he was the victim of a set of circumstances and the interference of a busybody. Yes, a male busybody.
2: A male busybody? Well, perhaps. But how could a policeman, in the proper course of his duty, fail to check on so obvious a coincidence?
4: Yes, sir. We had a letter at Scotland Yard from a Mr. John Curtis.
7: What were the contents of that letter, Sergeant?
4: Mr. Curtis had noticed a brief announcement in the newspapers regarding the death of a young woman, a bride, by drowning in the bathtub. He wished to call our attention to a similar accident some time before. In both cases, the name was Jemison.
7: You saw this letter yourself?
4: I did.
6: Is this the same letter?
4: It is, sir.
6: I offer this letter in evidence, Your Lordship, as Crown Exhibit A.
2: It went on like that, slowly, carefully, plugging all the holes as they went along. The details of a routine police investigation which suddenly had become a little more than routine.
6: Sergeant Mason, when you visited the scene of the first drowning, what did you learn?
4: That the man known as Jemison had mentioned two wills. One by himself in favor of his wife, one by his wife in favor of himself. We checked the files of the probate court. The latter had been probated. We called on the lawyer involved. He had a copy of the other will. A man known as Jemison had no property to bequeath. The deceased had had quite a bit.
6: And when you visited the scene of the second drowning, Sergeant?
4: We learned that the man known as Jemison had mentioned an insurance policy in his own favor. We inquired of all the insurance companies and found the records. He had received some £750 following the death of the young...
2: The first point established. Motive. Money. Over 800 from Anne. 750 from Libby. Almost £2,000 in all. That's a substantial motive. Questioning of Sergeant Mason went on.
6: Now, in the matter of tracing this man, Jameson, what did you do?
4: Just routine, sir. We checked the mailing address of the insurance company and found it to be the same as the house where the second woman had died. There, we discovered a forwarding address, a postal box. We covered that box. I watched myself, sir. And when...

0: And when this man known as Jemison came to open it, I followed him. He went first to an antique shop, then to his home. Having located him, I made some quiet inquiries and learned that he was known as Edward Jones. Now that evening, having communicated with Inspector Wilson at the yard and having received a proper warrant, we placed him under arrest.
1: Very good, Sergeant. Now then, when you called upon Edward Jones, what did you find?
0: The woman who claimed to be his proper wife was waiting upstairs, sir, for him to help her into a hot bath.
1: One further question, Sergeant. Is the man you arrested in this courtroom now?
0: Yes, sir. He's the prisoner and the doctor.
1: Thank you, Sergeant. Thank you very
2: much. Oh, they've been very thorough, all right. They had almost everything. They called Dr. Margotson, for instance.
1: Dr. Margotson, when you first saw Ann Jameson, what was her complaint?
3: That she'd been having fits and not remembering them.
1: Did she tell you this herself?
3: No, her husband did. He was quite insistent on it.
1: Did you find any symptoms of illness, sir?
3: I examined the woman very thoroughly. I found nothing. But that situation is not uncommon in certain types of epilepsy.
1: Now then, Doctor, when you were called to the house on the evening of June the 3rd last, what did you find?
3: The woman I had examined was floating face down in the warm bath and quite dead. The husband was extremely hysterical. I treated him for shock.
1: Did you sign this death certificate?
3: Yes, that's my signature.
1: What is certified as the cause of death?
3: Accidental drowning.
1: We offer this certificate in evidence as crown...
2: They have the landlady who knew Libby Jemison, too. She testified, simply.
4: Oh, yes, sir. He moaned about the insurance policy. Cried all night, he did.
2: Bit by bit, piece by piece, motive, opportunity, proof of death by drowning, medical evidence. But one great piece of the puzzle remained, as the distinguished counsel for the defense asked.
5: Where, my lad, is the proof that these two regrettable deaths were anything more than coincidental accidents? Where, my lad, is the witness who saw my client hold these poor women under the water, or administer sedatives which caused them to faint in the water, or in any way contribute directly to their miserable death?
2: There was no witness. But there was a Scotland Yard inspector with a demonstrable theory.
1: If it please your lordship, three bathtubs have been entered in evidence as Crown Exhibits C, D, and E. Inspector Maurice Wilson of Scotland Yard has a theory which he wishes to demonstrate as a witness, and he requires the assistance of an expert. Milad.
2: The inspector took the stand, was sworn in. Then, to the amusement of the spectators, a young lady in bathing dress, testified to as an expert swimmer, was introduced into the proceedings. One of the tubs was filled with water, warm water. At this point, the prosecutor stated,
1: "For the assurance of the court, we have a doctor in attendance. Now then, Inspector, if you please, you may leave the witness box and proceed with your demonstration."
6: "Thank you, sir. It is our considered theory that the murders were committed as follows. You will remember that in each case, the prisoner reported he found his wife floating face down. It is reasonable to assume that had the women fainted while sitting or lying in the tubs, they would have been found floating face up. With this in mind, it occurred to us that with the prisoner's insistence on helping his wife into the tub, the procedure was something like this. May I, young lady?"
4: "Of course, Inspector."
6: "Notice she is standing in the water. Now, prepare to sit down, please. Observe that she bends forward, grasps the side of the bathtub. I seize her ankles thus, and she falls forward on her face."
7: "Doctor, please, dear Inspector, get her out of that tub. The girl's unconscious. Get her out before her lungs fill and she drowns."
2: Some hours later, the jury reported.
8: "We have reached a verdict, my lad. We find the prisoner guilty of willful and premeditated murder."
2: Well, that same bathtub is where you'd expect to find it today. In the Black Museum.
9: Orson Welles will be back with you in just a moment.
2: Eddie Jones, in spite of his common name, was an uncommon man. Some said he was quite mad. His own defense counsel stated later that when Eddie looked at him with his piercing stare, he felt as if the prisoner were trying to hypnotize him. This, of course, we'll never know. We can only wonder if those poor women were truly

hypnotized by Eddie's eyes or merely by his charm and personality. In any case, one woman did not succumb to that charm for long. She was Eddie's real wife, the predecessor of Evelyn. This woman was swindled by Eddie, but found him out and sent him to prison for 2 years. Eddie swore to kill her. She fled to Canada when Eddie left prison that time. But she came back to England and was in the courts the day Eddie Jones was sentenced to hang. And now, until we meet next time, till we meet in the same place and I tell you another story about the Black Museum, I remain, as always, obediently yours.

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0: 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So you better listen good. Understand?
1: First Precinct, Sergeant Klein. In the basement where? 340? Who shot him? Who? Oh. Is he dead? He's not dead. Who's there? Sergeant Burns there?
2: You are in the muster room at the 21st Precinct, the nerve center. A call is coming through. You will follow the action taken pursuant to that call from this minute until the final report is written in the 124 room at the 21st Precinct.
1: All right, I'll send an ambulance. Emergency squad for what? Who's it, though? Okay, tell them I'll call CB to send the ESD car. Yeah, right away. Right away.
2: It's just lines on a map of the city of New York. Most of the 173,000 people wedged into the 9/10 of a square mile between Fifth Avenue and the East River wouldn't know if you asked them that they lived or worked in the 21st. Whether they know it or not, the security of their persons, their homes, and their property is my job. My job and the job of the 160 patrolmen, 11 sergeants, and 4 lieutenants of whom I'm the boss. My name is Kennelly, Frank Kennelly. I'm captain in command of the 21st.
3: What makes a city? Not buildings. Not subways, not business. People make a city. From dawn to midnight, from midnight to dawn, the rich and the poor and the good and the bad pour their lives together and stir up the city, as in the 21st, even on a quiet night.
2: I was working my 6 p.m. to 8 a.m. tour. At 10, after I'd finished reading and signing the reports and communications that had accumulated, I investigated 2 minor complaints about conditions in the precinct that had been brought to my attention. At midnight, I turned out the platoon for the late tour and went on patrol until shortly after 2 a.m. Then I returned to the station house where Lieutenant Gorman as desk officer and Sergeant Klein were on duty in the muster room. I went around behind the desk to sign an entry in the blotter stating that I had completed patrol and returned to the precinct house.
4: Thank you, Captain.
2: Yeah.
4: There's some coffee hot if you want it.
2: Not a bad idea. What's doing?
4: Nothing much, Captain. A hack driver turned in a woman's purse he found in the back of the cab. It had $62.08 in it. That's all.
2: Any identification in it?
4: No, sir. Just the money in a small change purse, compact, a handkerchief, and a pack of cigarettes. Nothing else. She thought he was a big hero.
5: All right, 29.
4: I told him you guys are supposed to look in the back seat of your hacks every time you discharge a passenger. Next time, you get sent down to the hack bureau on a violation.
2: Well, I'll get that coffee.
4: Yes, sir.
2: Oh, Sergeant.
6: Oh, yes, sir.
2: All right, go ahead, take it.
6: Yes, sir.
1: 21st Precinct, Sergeant Klein. All right, 15. You take the meal period down. All right. Okay? Yes, sir, Captain.
2: I had a communication from the Telegraph Bureau. They're interested in the QD-76 report dated last week. Car jumped the curb and knocked over a call box on Park Avenue. The driver didn't answer the summons in court, and they want to issue a warrant. Will you get it out?
6: Yes, sir, but can I wait a few minutes?
2: What's the trouble?
6: I got a man on post 6 minutes late ringing in.
2: Who's that?
6: Patrolman Bevan, post number 4, Captain.
2: All right, go ahead.
6: Yes, sir.
2: When did he ring in last?
6: 1:42, Captain, from box number 23, on time to the minute.
7: Communications Bureau, Patrolman Thomas.
6: This is Sergeant Klein, 21st Precinct.
7: Yes, sir.
6: Have 604 to call the 21st.
7: 604, yes, sir.
2: He's not taking his meal, is he?
6: No, sir. He's not due for his meal until 3:30. 3:30 to 4. He's 7 minutes late now.
2: What's the trouble?
6: Patrolman Bevan, post number 4. He's 7 minutes late ringing in.
4: I'm kidding. He's been a good man, Captain. One of the best looks we got in here in that last bunch.
2: Yes, I know.
4: Was he ringing on time earlier?
6: Right on time. 21st Precinct, Sergeant Klein.
7: Box 31, Sergeant Burns.
6: Oh, hello. It's Sergeant Burns. Listen, ride over to post number 4 and see if you can locate Bevan. He's 8 minutes late ringing in.
7: Bevan?
6: Yeah.
7: I rode by there about 20, 25 minutes ago. I saw him on post.
6: Did you stop and talk to him?
7: Yeah. You didn't give him any calls, did you?
6: No, not a thing from here.
7: Okay, I'll get back to you.
6: Well, he said he rode by there about 20, 25 minutes ago and saw him.
2: Is he riding over there now?
6: Yes.
4: He's a good kid, that Bevan.
5: father was a lieutenant in Brooklyn East Borough headquarters. He retired a year or so ago. Did you know him, Captain?
2: No. Get out that QD-76, Sergeant.
5: Yes, sir. Right away. He should be in the drawer, Captain.
6: 21st Precinct, Sergeant Klein.
2: What?
6: Well, who is it that stabbed? Who? Speak into the phone.
2: I went into the 124 room and had a cup of coffee. Patrolman Ryan, the clerical man, called to my attention an MV-104A report concerning an accident on Franklin D. Roosevelt Drive along the East River, which had occurred during the day tour. A passenger in one of the cars involved had died of injuries in Mount Sinai Hospital at 1:50 a.m. I instructed him to have the desk officer notify the Communications Bureau and the Manhattan East Motor Vehicle Homicide Squad. I went back to my office to read and sign more reports to be sent to the 6th Division Headquarters, 160 East 35th Street. At 2:35 a.m., Sergeant Klein walked across the muster room and stuck his head in the open door of my office.
6: Captain.
2: Come in.
6: Sergeant Burns just rang in.
2: Yes?
6: He's been over every inch of post number 4. He can't find any sign of Bevan.
2: Where'd he look? Just on the street?
6: So far, Captain, that's all he had time for.
2: All right, come on. Call the sector car from over there.
6: Yes.
2: Have him drop his recorder on post number 4 and bring the car by here for me.
6: Yes. It's beginning not to make sense, Captain. No sense at all.
7: Communications Bureau, Patrolman Thomas.
6: Sergeant Klein, 21st Precinct. Have 608 call the 21st, will you?
7: Yes, sir. 608, right away.
2: All right, let's take a look at the map, Sergeant.
6: That's pretty quiet post normally, Captain.
2: Yeah.
6: There's not much open around there this time of night. 3 or 4 bars and grills, maybe.
2: All-night
6: luncheonette,
2: yeah?
6: There's another
2: luncheonette
6: here.
2: It's
6: open all night.
2: That's real crazy, the whole thing. What time was Bevan due to ring in last?
6: 2:12, Captain. He's almost a half hour late.
2: I stood behind the desk for a few minutes and watched as two robbery, assault, and Section 1897 suspects were brought down by Lieutenant Matt King, commander of the 21st Detective Squad, for booking. The sector car came and Patrolman Farrell drove me to post number 4. We located Sergeant Burns. He already had his operator, Patrolman Mercado, and Patrolman Eisman on the job making a building-by-building search for Patrolman Bevan. Post number 4 consists of 3 square blocks between 1st and 2nd Avenues. As in many parts of New York, the complexion of the streets changed from building to building. An old law tenement might be flanked by a fine apartment house on one side and a garage on the other. We shook every door, went in every basement, inspected every courtyard, and climbed every roof. In this, we had assistance from the men on adjacent posts, from the men in the ESD car patrolling the district, and from Lieutenant King and 2 of his detectives of the 21st Squad. By 3:18 a.m., there was still no sign of Patrolman Bevan.
8: Beats me, Captain. Just beats the living daylights out of me.
2: Yeah?
8: Bevan was the kind of a guy that...
2: Wait a minute. There's somebody walking.
8: Where, Captain?
2: Okay.
8: Oh, yeah. Hey, mister. Mister, wait a minute.
2: We want to talk to you.
9: Oh, no.
8: Have you been around here for the last hour?
9: Look, officer, all I had was 2 beers. That's all? Just 2 beers. You can't kill a man over 2 beers, can you?
2: What's your name?
9: My name is Joseph Lance Ballman Jr. Jr. because I was named after my father, had the same name, only senior. 2 beers, that's all.
2: Look, have you seen a policeman around here tonight?
9: A policeman? Yeah, I've seen a cop around here.
2: When?
9: Right now, him. He's a cop. And, oh, look, the sergeant, too. 2 beers, sergeant. You got my word of honor, my scout father.
2: Where do you live?
9: Joseph Lance Bolney, Jr. 2 beers.
2: No, you told us your name. Where do you live?
9: There, right there. I almost made it through, didn't I? Almost. Listen, you won't tell Alma. Please don't tell Alma.
2: All right, come along.
9: Take me to jail, lock me up, and throw the 2 beers away, but don't tell Alma.
2: Come along.
9: That's all I have. You can ask anybody.
2: Is this the house?
9: Yeah, this is it. 728. 728. Apartment 6B. You're not going to tell Alma.
2: Got your keys?
9: I think I got my keys, but please don't tell Alma.
2: We let you tell her yourself. You make the stand?
9: Oh, yeah, sure. Thank you very much. Well, good night, gentlemen.
2: Good night.
9: Good was a pleasure to have found with you.
2: Well, there's Matt King.
10: Captain.
2: Hello, Matt.
10: We found him, Captain.
2: Where?
10: The next block in the basement of a tenement, 740. He was shot.
2: How bad?
10: He's not dead, but it's pretty bad. Through the jaw and neck and right side.
2: Is he conscious?
10: No, he lost a lot of blood. Even if he was conscious, I don't think he'd be able to talk. That's the ambulance, I guess.
2: Who shot him?
10: You had any idea? Yes, sir.
2: Who?
10: It looks like he shot himself.
2: Lieutenant King drove us around to the house. It was an old law tenement building. The ambulance and the sector car were parked in front. It was 3:31 a.m. There was no crowd on the sidewalk, but tenants in night clothes were beginning to stick their heads out of the front windows. The first floor above the street was occupied by two business establishments, a beauty parlor and a radio repair shop. An iron gate and fence separated the basement stairs from the sidewalk. We went down.
10: Go ahead, Captain. Basement's been vacant for about a year.
2: Yeah.
10: Be right with you, Captain.
6: Whitey.
11: All right, be careful now.
10: Yeah.
11: Roll him on the stretcher. Just roll him on. All right, get his feet there.
6: Okay.
11: I got them.
6: Easy now. Easy.
11: Okay.
6: All right, thanks.
11: Thanks a lot.
2: Doctor, I'm Captain Kennelly.
11: Captain?
2: How does it look?
11: It went through the maxillary bone of the jaw, Captain. On the way, it probably hit a vein in the neck. Lost a lot of blood.
2: How is he?
11: Pretty bad.
2: Did he shoot himself?
11: The gun was fired at very close range, Captain. Not farther than this. His face and head are full of powder marks.
2: I see.
11: All right, easy with him.
6: All right, lift together now.
11: Yeah.
6: Come on, lift. This way. Watch it, you've got very little clearance, sir.
11: Easy, easy.
6: What's the turn there?
11: That's it.
6: Hold that back end high going up.
10: Captain.
2: Yes, Matt?
10: Whitey and Novak have been talking to the tenants.
2: Yes?
10: They can't find anybody who heard the shot. The next floor up the stores, and the flats don't start until the second floor.
2: Only one shot?
10: Are you sure? That's all that was fired from a service gun, Captain.
2: Is it possible he chased someone down here? Is it possible they had a gun and shot him?
10: Yes, sir, it's possible.
2: But not likely.
10: No, sir. That shot was fired at very close range. There isn't any sign of another person being down here.
2: Is that his flashlight there?
10: Yeah. We're leaving it lay there for a while till we get some measurements.
2: Was it turned on?
10: It was on, Captain. The switch said it. The light was broken when it dropped, apparently. The gun was on the floor right near him.
2: How old is he, Captain?
6: He's on his way, Captain.
2: How old is he, Sergeant?
6: 24, 25.
2: Mm-hmm.
10: Married?
6: Yeah, he's married. A couple of young kids.
10: Do you have any personal problems, do you know of?
6: Not that I know of, Lieutenant.
2: He never spoke to me about any personal problems, man.
6: Well, he's got a big personal problem now.
10: Yes, he has. If he lives.
2: I waited around the scene for a few more minutes while Lieutenant King and his detectives continued their investigation and Sergeant Burns talked to Lieutenant Gorman and got information for his UF-6. He ordered the sector cars to resume patrol and released the ESD car to its regular duties. From a call box on the corner, I gave instructions to the desk officer to notify the division command regarding the occurrence. He told me that according to Patrolman Bevan's records, he resided in Jackson Heights, Queens. His wife's name, Marion. I instructed Lieutenant Gorman to call CB with a request that the 110th Precinct notify Patrolman Bevan was wounded and in Bellevue Hospital. Otherwise, things were still quiet in the precinct. Patrolman Mercado was assigned to post number 4. Patrolman Farrell drove me downtown to Bellevue. I waited in the doctor's lounge for the surgeon. Dr. Lowfield?
12: Yes, I'm Dr. Lowfield.
2: Captain Kennelly, 21st Precinct. We met.
12: Oh, yes, Captain.
2: Well, what kind of a chance do you think he has?
12: Fair, Captain, just fair.
2: No better than that?
12: Well, we tried to probe around in there when he came into emergency. We couldn't reach the slug. It's pretty deep. There's no telling where it went after it penetrated or what organs it hit. I sent him up to be x-rayed. That'll locate the slug, and I'll go in after it.
2: Well, does it have to come out now?
12: The sooner the better, Captain.
2: What does surgery do to his chances, Doctor?
12: Well, he's apparently a very healthy young man, physically. Under the circumstances, his pulse and respiration are both better than can be expected.
2: I see. Does it appear to you that he shot himself?
12: The gun was fired at very close range.
2: Powder mark?
12: That's right, yes, sir. He has a family, doesn't he?
13: Yes, his wife's been notified. She's on her way. She'll be here any minute.
12: I'll have to talk to her and explain what I plan to do. I'll need her consent.
13: No, I don't think there'll be any trouble about that, Doctor.
12: Oh, excuse me.
13: Sure.
12: Dr. Lowfield? Yes. All right. Right there. Yes, we'll be out. Thank you. Mrs. Bevan, she's waiting out at the reception desk.
13: All right.
12: That way, Captain.
13: Thank you.
12: This is the worst part of my job, Captain.
13: Not the best part of mine.
12: That's her, I guess.
13: I'll talk to her. Mrs. Bevan?
14: Yes.
13: I'm Captain Kennelly.
14: How's Joe? Where is he?
13: Well, this is Dr. Lowfield.
14: He's dead, isn't he? That's what you're going to tell me.
12: No. No, he's not dead.
14: You sure? You're positive?
12: I just left him. You'd better sit down, Mrs. Bevan.
14: That's all right.
13: Please, sit down.
14: Yes, all right. It's awful. Really the worst thing in the world.
12: We're going to have to operate.
14: Right away?
12: Yes, right away.
14: If it's got to be done. I suppose it's all right, isn't it, Captain?
13: Yes, it has to be done.
14: All right.
12: Well?
14: Doctor?
12: Yes?
14: Can I see him? Before, I mean.
12: I don't think it would be wise, Mrs. Bevan.
14: Oh.
12: Well, I have to get up to him.
14: Yes, that would be a good idea.
12: I'll be back down as soon as possible. As soon as possible.
14: What was his name? Doctor who?
13: Dr. Lowfield.
14: He good?
13: Fine as they come.
14: That's good. It's awful. Worst day in the world. Joe would come home and tell me about notifications. He'd tell me how I'd have to find a mother or a wife or a father and tell them that someone was hurt or dead. He'd tell me how he'd always get a neighbor who knew the person he had to notify. And then the doorbell rang and there was Mrs. Petey from next door and then Mr. Patrolman. I screamed. I really screamed. I don't know what it's like.
13: I know, Mrs. Bevan.
14: I knew what they were going to say. They were nice, very nice. But he didn't know anything. Just that he was shot and that he was here. He didn't know how or why or how bad or anything. Make it worse, the kids woke up. Or one of them, Jackie, I think. And Mrs. Creedy staying with them. But she's glad her husband isn't a cop. He's a salesman or something. Very nice people.
13: I'm sure they are.
14: But Captain, you've got to tell me how bad it is, Joe. He's going to die. I don't know what I'd do.
13: He's in serious condition, Mr. Bevan.
14: Serious? God.
13: Has he had any problems lately? Real problems?
14: What do you mean?
13: Well, I mean, have you had any financial difficulties? Any trouble at home?
14: Why?
13: Have you?
14: Well, we managed.
13: How about you and George?
14: What do you mean?
13: Well, you're getting along all right?
14: It's been fine. We're very happy. We have a nice home, two very beautiful children. We couldn't be happier.
13: I'm glad to hear that.
14: What do you want to know for?
13: Oh, we just have to know everything.
14: How did you get shot, Captain? Who did it, do you know?
13: Well, not exactly, Mrs. Bevan. We have an idea. We're trying to make sure. I waited with Mrs. Bevan for another 15 or 20 minutes until her mother arrived from Brooklyn. The operation had not yet been completed. I arrived back at the precinct house at 5:14 a.m. Muster room was quiet. Hello, Ken.
15: How is it, Captain?
13: Not too good. They hadn't brought him downstairs yet when I left.
15: That can be a rough operation, I guess.
13: Yeah. What's doing around here?
15: Nothing new, Captain.
16: All right, 31.
17: Hello, Captain. Any messages, Sergeant?
18: Just division headquarters. The division captain wants you to call if there's any change in Bevan's condition. You needn't bother unless there's a change.
17: Okay.
18: Hasn't been a change, has it?
13: No. Still critical.
18: Beats me. Sure beats me. Here's some hot coffee, Captain.
13: No, thanks.
18: 21st Precinct, Sergeant Klein.
16: Captain Canelli there.
18: Who is this calling, please?
16: Dr. Lowfield at Bellevue. It's important.
18: Hold on, please. Captain, Dr. Lowfield at Bellevue.
13: All right, I'll take it here. Captain Canelli.
16: Dr. Lowfield, Captain.
13: Yes, Doctor.
16: I finished the operation. I think he's going to be all right.
13: Good. That's good news.
16: The bullet was lodged in the buccinator muscle on the contralateral side of the mouth. I got it out. He has a fractured jawbone, which I said, and he lost a lot of blood. But I think he'll pull out of it all right.
13: He's not conscious, is he, Doctor?
16: No.
13: Yes?
16: Do all your men carry a standard service revolver?
13: What do you mean?
16: Well, do you all carry 38?
13: In uniform, the men are required to carry a 38 special. Why?
16: Is that what Patrolman Bevan had?
13: Yes. What's your point?
16: Well, the slug I took out of him was a little beat up, but it doesn't look like a 38 to me.
13: Doesn't it?
16: I'm no expert on guns, but, well, I used to fool around with him a little bit in the Army. It looks more like a 32 than a 38, Captain.
13: Where is this slug?
16: Well, I'm holding it, Captain. A detective from your precinct asked me to.
13: Lieutenant King?
16: Yes, I think Lieutenant King.
13: Well, hang on to it, Doctor. Just hang on to it.
16: I will. I intend to.
13: And thanks. Thanks a lot.
16: All right.
13: Bye, Doctor.
18: Any change in his condition, Captain?
13: There have been all kinds of changes. I'm going upstairs to see Lieutenant King. Went through the back room and upstairs to see Lieutenant Matt King. He telephoned to Dr. Lowfield. Detective Vitale was sent down to Bellevue to get the slug taken from Patrolman Bevan's jaw and take it to the police laboratory for a ballistics examination, along with Patrolman Bevan's service revolver. If the slug was fired from a .32 caliber gun, Patrolman Bevan could not have shot himself. By 8 a.m., there was no word on the ballistics examination. I turned out the platoon for the day tour, signed the blotter, left the precinct to go off duty. Ellen was awake and dressed when I got home. I talked with her while she had breakfast. She told me she was going to 34th Street because both Macy's and Gimbel's had advertised big linen sales. Ellen left the house and I went to bed. A hot sun flashed in under the shade. I don't know how long it took me to fall asleep. Maybe it only seemed long.

0: with your gun?
1: The slug they took out of Bevan.
0: Yes?
1: It wasn't a .32, it was a .38. The doctor was wrong.
0: Oh?
1: But it wasn't fired from Bevan's service revolver.
0: Wasn't it?
1: Not according to the report.
0: Well, that's good news.
1: I'm calling from home, too, Captain. I'm going in now. The tally called me, said there was a man picked up on suspicion of burglary in the 34th Precinct at 3:55 this morning. He was carrying a .38 Spanish make automatic.
0: Yeah?
1: One shot had been fired from it.
0: How does it look?
1: Well, I'm going out to the 34th to talk to the fella.
0: Look, if there's anything to it, Matt, will you let the man on TS know so he can call me?
1: I'll call you myself, Captain, as soon as I know anything.
0: I got up and got dressed. After I had some coffee, I took my car over to Fred's to be washed and greased. I returned home close to 4. Ellen was there. She told me Lieutenant King had phoned. I called him back. The man arrested in the 34th had a record of 5 arrests and 2 convictions for burglary. After questioning by Lieutenant King and Assistant District Attorney Louis Sullent, he admitted shooting Patrolman Bevan. He was brought into the 21st and booked on charges of assault in Section 1897. The gun in his possession at the time of his arrest was sent to the police laboratory for ballistics examination to corroborate his statement. That night, en route to a meeting of the Captain's Endowment Association at the 71st Regiment Armory in Manhattan, I stopped in at Bellevue Hospital.
2: Oh, hello, Captain.
0: How is he, Mrs. Bevan?
2: Very much better.
0: Well, that's good.
2: He's been propped up since about 4 o'clock this afternoon. Of course, he can't talk and it's hard to feed him much, but the doctor says he's doing fine, just fine. I was going out now so he could get some sleep.
0: Well, then I won't stay.
2: That's all right. He's not asleep yet. I'm sure he's going to see you. It's this way.
0: You've been here since this morning?
2: Oh, yes. My mother was here for a while, and then she went out to the house to take care of the kids. Mrs. Creedy couldn't stay all day. She has children of her own, you know. It's in here. Let me stick my head in and make sure he's not asleep. So? He's still up. Come on in. Guess who's here, Joe? Captain Kennelly.
0: Hello, Joe.
2: The doctor told me it'd be at least a week before he'd be able to talk again. You know, it was real funny. The detectives from the precinct, what were their names, Joe? Kinney and Goldman, they came down here and wanted a statement from Joe on what happened. Do you know them, Captain?
0: Oh, yeah.
2: But it was really funny, wasn't it, Joe? He couldn't say a word to them. It was all right anyway, because they knew what happened from the man that shot him. Joe saw him come down a fire escape. He chased him. He chased him into that basement.
0: Mm-hmm.
2: Is that right, Joe? Well, he just robbed an apartment. Anyway, Joe followed him down into the basement. He was looking around for him with his flashlight, and the man was hiding behind a partition. And then when Joe got this close, he shot. Joe fired one shot, but didn't do any good. Isn't that right, Joe? Anyway, we're glad they got him. Very glad. We're glad Joe's going to be all right. I was worried this morning, Captain.
0: So was I.
2: I didn't know how things were going to turn out. I thought he was dead or dying. But look at him. Strong as an ox. Anxious.
0: Well, maybe it's a good thing to keep in mind, Mrs. Bevan, for all of us. Things can look a lot different than they really are.
3: First Precinct, Sergeant Klein. I can hear you. What's the trouble there? Is he all alone? How much is on the clock? $2 and what? Why can't you pay it? Where'd she lose it? Where? Doesn't she have any money? Nothing, huh? Well, all right. You're driving a hack. Drive her into the station house. We'll talk about it when you get here.
0: And so it goes. Around the clock, through the week, every day, every year. A police precinct in the city of New York is a flesh and blood merry-go-round. Anyone can catch the brass ring. Or the brass ring can catch anyone.
4: 21st Precinct. A factual account of the way the police work in the world's largest city is presented with the official cooperation of the Patrolmen's Benevolent Association, an organization of more than 20,000 members of the Police Department, City of New York. Everett Sloan in the role of Captain Kennelly, Ken Lynch as Lieutenant King. 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

0: The number one ladies detective agency. Written and dramatized by Alexander McCall Smith. Episode 2. The Confession.
1: Yes, I am Mara Motswe. I am that very lady, Precious Ramotswe, daughter of the late Obed Ramotswe, and founder of the number one ladies detective agency, the only detective agency in Botswana for the problems of ladies and others. In my work as a private detective, I see many things. I see the problems of others. I see how the things that people do can come back to haunt them many years later. I see all the difficulties that people make for themselves. Mind you, I have my own problems too. I have a fiancé called Mr. J.L.B. Matakoni, who is a very good man, but who suddenly started behaving strangely. He stopped eating. He was not sleeping well. He lost interest in his work at Clockwen Road Speeding Motors, and he insisted that he had done something terrible and that he was going to be found out and punished for it. I was very worried. What was this terrible thing that Mr. J.L.B. Matakoni had done? I took him to see Dr. Moffat, who said that he was depressed and started him on some pills. That was fine. But then Mr. J.L.B. Matakoni surprised me. He said that he would not take the pills. He was stubborn, just a little boy who will not do what he is told. I was desperate, and so I did what anybody in such a position would do. I went to see a friend. I went to see Ma Potokwane, my old friend who is the matron of the orphan farm.
2: So, Mara Motswe, this is a very nice surprise for us. Huh? It is not often that we see you out here. You are very welcome.
1: Thank you, Ma Potokwane. I hope you are not too busy to see me.
2: I am never too busy to see an old friend, Mara Motswe. If we are too busy to see an old friend, then we must be too busy to do anything. That is the trouble with the world these days. All that rush, rush, rush. When is there time for tea in a world like that? Huh?
1: There must always be time for tea. Mm. That is well known. And it is a hot day again today, isn't it, Ma? Very hot.
2: Then we shall have to go inside, into my office. It is cool there. And a cup of bush tea might be very helpful, don't you think, Mara Motswe? And perhaps a slice of fruit cake?
1: You have read my mind, Ma.
2: Come this way, Mara Motswe. Come this way. You sit there, Mara Motswe. Are you comfortable?
1: I am comfortable. Thank you, Ma.
2: And you see, tea is ready. The woman who works in the office there puts the kettle on when she sees you drive up in that white van of yours. She thinks, there's that Mara Motswe. She will be wanting tea. And a slice of cake too, Mara Motswe. Perhaps two slices.
1: I shall be happy with one, Ma. Or perhaps I should say that I shall be happy with one slice at this stage, and then perhaps a little bit later.
2: Very wise. Now then, Mara Motswe, how is that fiancé of yours? We are having a bit of trouble with our water pump, you know, and I was wondering if he might find the time just
1: Sorry,
2: to come
1: Ma.
2: In.
1: That will not be possible. Mr. J.L.B. Matakoni is not well.
2: Oh, Ma. I'm very sorry to hear that. I hope that he is not too ill.
1: He says that he is not ill at all. He says that he is perfectly well, and maybe his body is all right, but there is something wrong with his mind. This illness is inside his head.
2: Oh, dear. That is very sad. And Mr. J.L.B. Matakoni is such a sensible man. I would not have thought that this would happen to him. This is very sad.
1: Dr. Moffat told me that anybody can get depressed. He says that it is nothing to do with whether or not you are a sensible person normally. It is just something that happens. One moment you are fine and then suddenly you feel that you are being followed by a black dog. He says that is how people sometimes speak of this thing. There is a thin dog that follows you.
2: A thin dog?
1: Yes.
2: And how can we chase this dog away? Can the doctors not give him some medicine? I thought that these days...
1: There are medicines. In fact, I have already got the medicine for him. There are pills for him to take.
2: Oh, that is very good. I am very pleased to hear that. When will he get better then?
1: Pills only work if you take them.
2: And Mr. J.L.B. Matokoni is not taking them.
1: No. He is like a stubborn little boy. He says, there is nothing wrong with me. I don't need to take these pills. And so I thought, who is used to dealing with stubborn little boys? Who knows how to make boys behave? That is when I thought of you, Ma.
2: Yes, I know how to make stubborn boys behave themselves. You were right to come to me. So what do you want me to do, Ma?
1: I thought that perhaps you might...
2: No, you don't need to tell me, Mara, what's way. This is what we shall do. I shall come and fetch him and bring him out here. I have a spare cottage at the end over there. He can stay there for a while. One of the house mothers will cook his food. And I shall personally see that he takes these pills.
1: Thank you, Ma. But what if he doesn't want to come?
2: No, little boy. No man, for that matter, has ever refused me successfully, Ma. That is why I am a matron. Matrons know how to deal with these things. There will be no trouble from Mr. J.L.B. Matokoni, don't worry.
1: Ma Potokwani, you are very reassuring. But look, I must get back to town now. I would like to visit the Botswana Book Center before I go back to the HNC.
3: It is good to see you, Mara Motswe. Are you here as a detective, Ma?
1: Nora, but I would like to find a book which will help me deal with a very delicate matter. May I speak to you in confidence?
3: Of course you may, Ma. You will never find a bookseller talking about the books that his customers are reading if they wish to keep it private. We are very careful.
1: Good. I am looking for a book about an illness called depression. Have you heard of such a book?
3: Do not worry, Ma. I have not only heard of such a book, but I have one in the shop. I am sorry about this, Ma. Depression is not a happy illness.
1: It is not me. It is Mr. J.L.B. Matokoni. I think that he is depressed.
3: Well, this is a good book on that illness. If you read what is written on the back cover, you will see that many people have said that this book has helped them greatly in dealing with this illness. I hope that this book makes Mr. J.L.B. Matokoni feel better.
1: Thank you. Now, let me see. A characteristic feature of acute depressive illness is the feeling that one has done some terrible thing, perhaps committed a crime. This is usually accompanied by a feeling of lack of worth. Needless to say, the imagined wrong was normally never committed, but no amount of reasoning will persuade the sufferer that this is so. This is a wonderful book, Ra. I will buy it.
3: Very well, Ma.
1: You are a very helpful man. Thank you. We are very lucky to have your good bookshop in this country. Thank you.
4: Mara Motswe. Dumela, Ma.
1: Dumela, Ra. You are Mr. Molefelo, are you not? I'm sorry that I have kept you waiting.
4: Your secretary here was very kind to me. She invited me to sit down.
1: Actually, she is an assistant detective, Ra. She's not a secretary. Not all women are secretaries, you know.
4: Of course not, of course not. I'm sorry,
5: Makutsi. Grace Makutsi, assistant detective.
4: Of course. I was hoping, Mara Motswe, that we might be able to talk in private.
1: Mama Kutsi is very discreet, Ra. She understands the need for complete confidentiality. She does not go about the place talking about what she hears, do you, Ma?
5: I certainly do not.
4: Oh, I'm sure she doesn't, Ma. I'm sure she doesn't. But, Ma, this thing I want to talk about, it's very personal. It's very personal. I'm sorry, Ma. I cannot talk. Maybe I should go away.
5: You mustn't worry, Ra. I do not need to hear what you have to say. Why don't you and Ma Romotswe go for a little walk over there? There's a nice path through the trees. You can talk in private and nobody will hear you out there. Just the crickets.
1: Would you like that, Ra? Would that help?
4: Thank you, Ma Makutsi. Yes, I will do that, if you don't mind.
6: I know this path quite well, Ra. Sometimes when things get too much for me in the office, I come out here by myself and just walk about for a while. This way, that way. That sorts things out in my mind. I have had many good ideas while walking along this path.
4: Yes, the bush is very peaceful. Mm. Towns are so busy these days with all that rush, rush, rush. And just out here, on the edge of all that noise and fuss, there is all this quietness and stillness.
6: Over there, you see that big rock? That is a good place for us to sit. We can sit there and talk. That is a good place for sitting and talking.
4: Oh, Ma. I have done a terrible thing. I don't know how I'm going to tell you.
6: Well, why don't you start by telling me who you are? That might make it easier. Then we can get on to other things, and you can leave it to me to judge whether what you have done is truly a terrible thing.
4: Very well, Ma. I live down near Lobatse. I have built myself a house down there.
6: I think I have seen your house, Ra. It is that very big one, isn't it, near the Cumberland Hotel?
4: That is it, Ma. That is the one. That is my house.
6: It is a very fine house.
4: But how did you know it was mine? Do you know me, Ma?
6: I am a private detective, Ra. I know many things. And I think many people know you, Ra. You are a rich man, are you not?
4: I started as a builder, Ma. I was quite successful at that. I built low-cost houses, nice houses with one or two rooms. They were well-built, and I was always fair. Then I started to build roads and bridges and other things, and I started to own buildings, too. Now I have many businesses.
6: You have done well, Ra. You must be proud.
4: Oh, I am proud of the businesses that I've built up. I'm proud of the fact that these businesses have given jobs to many people. But I cannot say that I'm proud of myself. I cannot say that.
6: You are ashamed of something, aren't you? Well, now you must tell me what it is.
4: It is not an easy story, Ma. It is something that happened a long time ago when I was a boy. I am very ashamed of it. I will tell you, Ma. When I was a young man, 17, I think, I came to Haborone to study. I came from a village in the north, and I had nobody to stay with when I came to town. So, I was given a room in the house of a lady. She took in two lodgers, myself and another boy. Her husband worked in the prison as one of the officers there. Those people, Ma Seponi and her husband, were very kind. They looked after us well. Ma Seponi would cook the evening meal for me and the other young man, and she was a very fine cook, Ma. She also repaired our clothes for us. She was like a second mother for us. And then,
6: what happened?
4: Then, Ma, I met a girl. She was a very beautiful girl, and she was a student at the college where I was studying. Now, how could I resist a girl like that? She kept looking at me. And when I looked back at her, she smiled, as if she had some sort of secret with me. And then... Well, we became more friendly, and I'm sorry, Ma, but this young lady found that she was expecting my baby. I told her that I could not see her any longer. I had my studies. I could not spend time with a baby. So she came to see me about this thing. We were having our evening meal and Ma Sepuni saw her standing outside the house. She had suspected that I had a girlfriend and said,
5: "Oh, look, boys, there is a girl outside." Now, who could this girl have come to see? Let me think. Has she come to see me, do you think? Or could it be that she has come to see one of the young men who stay in this house? Now, that sounds more likely, doesn't it? And which young man could it be? Mulefelo, could it be you? The one who is looking at his feet like that? I think it's you. Yes, I think so. Well then, don't just sit there. Go out and talk to that poor lovesick girl. Come on now.
4: Why have you come to this place? I have told you that I cannot see you. You should not come to this place.
7: I have not come to see you. I have come to tell you something. I have come to tell you that I am not going to have the baby.
4: I am glad.
7: You do not care for me. You do not care for your own baby.
4: It is your baby.
7: You are a very bad young man. I am happy that I am not seeing you anymore. But you must pay me to get rid of this baby. These operations are not free. You must give me 100 pula. That is what I need.
4: I have not got 100 pula. You know that. I am a student. I do not have any money.
7: You can get it somehow. You can find 100 pula.
4: I cannot.
7: I'll come back the day after tomorrow. We cannot leave it too late. You will have the money then.
6: Sora, you were unkind to that girl, weren't you? But young men are like that, aren't they? You're not the only one. If I point my finger out in any direction, just like that, I'm pointing in the direction of 1,000 inconsiderate men. But the baby, yes, that is a thing that is much more difficult. You made that girl have an operation. Maybe she would not have done that if it had not been for you. I can understand why you feel bad.
4: Yes, there is that. That was not a good thing to do.
6: But again, you were a very young man, weren't you? Young men don't understand, which is very sad, but that is the way things are. You should not judge somebody too much by what they did as a young man.
4: I don't know, Ma.
6: Well, I do know, and I am telling you, Mr. Molefelo.
4: You see, that girl said that if I did not get the money, she would have the baby and then come and leave it with Ma Sepuni and tell her that it was for me to look after it. Either that, or she would take it to my father and tell him what had happened. I was frightened of my father. He had a very bad temper. But there is something else, Ma.
6: Something else?
4: Yes. There is a very bad thing. This is something that has been with me for many, many years. I cannot get over it. I have tried, but I cannot. I cannot forget it, you see.
6: You will have to tell me now, Ra. You will have to tell me. Don't worry. I do not pass on the things that people tell me. It is only the sky that hears out here, apart from me. Only the sky.
4: I had to get hold of 100 pula for the operation. But I didn't have any money at all. I think I had 22 pula after I had paid for my food. And that had to last me 6 weeks. So I was desperate. Ma Sepuni had a radio in her living room. It was a very fine radio. You may remember the sort. Radios were a bit bigger in those days, and although this one was meant to be a portable, it was quite heavy. It ran from a big square battery, and she was very proud of it.
6: I remember those radios, I think. My cousin had one.
4: That night, Ma Sepuni and her husband went out. Somebody was retiring from the prison service and there was a party. The other boy who lived in the house was seeing a girl and he had gone out too. So it was just me in the house. I sat there in my room thinking and thinking. I went over all sorts of ways of getting one.

0: thinking. I went over all sorts of ways of getting 100 pula, but I knew none of these ideas would work. It seemed to me that I would have to steal it, Ma.
1: And you did. You stole 100 pula.
0: I did worse than that. I stole Ma Sepuni's radio.
1: I see, Ra. I see.
0: And I watched her crying, Ma. And I said nothing about that dark secret in my heart. I watched the woman who had been a mother to me crying for her radio, which she loved so much.
1: And you went and sold the radio.
0: I did.
1: That is your story, Mr. Molefelo?
0: That is my story.
1: What do you want from Mira? Are you looking for forgiveness? Is that it? Do you want me to forgive you for this bad thing you've done?
0: No, Ma. You cannot forgive me. I want you to find these people I did wrong to so that I can see them and ask them to forgive me. That is what I want.
1: I see. Well, I suppose that you are speaking to the right lady about that. I am a private detective, after all.
0: You can find them for me, Ma?
1: I might be able to find them. I cannot say that I shall definitely find them, but I shall try.
0: Please try hard, Ma Ramotswe. You see, now that I'm getting older, I want to tie things up in my life. I want to sort things out. And I've realized that life is not just about doing your job and getting on. I have done all that. It's about being able to look at your life and see a story that you like. That is why I want you to help me.
1: Very well, Ra. Now, come with me. We shall walk back. This way along this path. Standing there, under that sky that had seen so many sad things happen, I felt sorry for this man, this Mr. Molefelo. But I felt admiration for him too, because of what he was trying to do. There are some people who are prepared to talk about their failings in public. He was not like that. He was ashamed, and I understood why he should feel that way. The important thing is to try to do something to make up for what has happened, and you don't need to shout from the rooftops to do that. That is the quiet way, which is the way we do things in Botswana. We are not noisy people. We are quiet people. We like to talk about things gently. We like to find a way through problems that will not make people unhappy, but will send everyone away feeling that they have all won. That is the way we do things, and that is the way I run the number one ladies detective agency. Of course, not everyone in Botswana is like that. Take Ma Potokwane. She is a very strong person. She does not talk very quietly, anything but. So she was just the right person to be looking after Mr. JLB Matokoni when he was refusing to take his pills. She knew how to deal with that.
2: Coco, may I come in, Mr. Matokoni? May I come in?
3: Dumela, Mr. JLB Matokoni. Good morning to you. Well, well, you are still in bed, I see. And what is the time? Let me see. 9 o'clock. Now, Mr. JLB Matokoni, that is rather late for anybody to be in bed, isn't it? Maybe an old man, a very old man, can stay in bed that late. But you are not an old man, Mr. JLB Matokoni. Mm. You are... What age are you, let me guess? 41? That is what you are.
4: I am tired, Ma. I did not sleep very well. Now I am tired.
3: Oh, well, the best way to deal with tiredness is to get up and do something. If you do something, then you are not tired. How do you think I...

0: I cope with all these orphans. Do you not think that I am tired? I just go ahead and do all the things that I need to do. And in that way, I do not have time to be tired. Let's open that window. Look. Isn't that a fine day, Mr. J.L.B. Matekone? Eh? God has sent Botswana another fine day. That is good, is it not?
1: I am still tired, Mapotekwane. Maybe I will get up a bit later.
0: Nonsense, Mr. J.L.B. Matekone. You are not tired. You just think that you are tired. Look, I've brought you some tea. It is always good to start the day with a cup of tea. That is the first thing that I teach the new house mothers when they come to work here. I say, Ma, you must always have a cup of tea first thing. Then you can start work. But first, a cup of tea. Always, always. Now, here you are, Mr. J.L.B. Matekone. A cup of tea and your pill.
1: I do not want a pill, Ma. I am not ill. I do not need those pills.
0: I did not hear that. Here is your tea. Take your pill with the tea. It will help you.
1: I do not want a pill. I told you I am not ill.
0: Mr. J.L.P. Matekone, let me tell you something. If I have trouble with my car, who do I see? I see you. You are the mechanic. I go straight down to Trokweng Road Speedy Motors and I see you. And you tell me what is wrong with it. You say something like, Ma Potokwani, that car of yours needs a new gearbox or needs new brakes or something like that. And I listen to you. I do not say, oh, Mr. J.L.B. Matekone, there is nothing wrong with the gearbox or the brakes. Mara Motswe took you to Dr. Moffat. And what did he say? He said, you are ill, Mr. J.L.B. Matekone. You need some pills. That's what he said. So, let's have no more nonsense. Here's your tea. That's right. You take a sip. And now you take this pill. Open your mouth. Open your mouth, Mr. J.L.B. Matekone. There. That's right. Now, take a sip of tea. Good. Now, you can drink the rest of the tea and then you get up. The boys are going to have a game of football and I need somebody to help organize the teams. You will do for that, I think. I will see you in 10 minutes outside.
2: That's a very strange story that you told me, Mara Motswe. That poor man, he has been carrying the guilt of what he did all those years ago.
3: Yes, all those years. People do that, you know. They carry things with them. Sometimes it's hatred they keep going on for years and years. Sometimes it's guilt. It is the same thing. They make themselves heavy with it.
2: I suppose we all do that.
3: A bit. There are some things I did which I regret. Who is able to say that they have never done anything they regret? Everybody has regrets. Everybody has done something bad in their lifetime.
2: I did something very bad once. There was a girl at school I was very envious of. She had much prettier clothes than I did. She was very popular. I did something very unkind to her.
3: Did you, Mama Kotsi? What did you do?
2: I cut a hole in her best shoes. She was playing outside and had taken off her shoes and left them in the classroom. I cut a big hole in them with a knife from the teacher's kitchen. She cried and cried when she saw what had happened. And the teacher punished the whole class until somebody owned up.
3: Did you?
2: Oh, Ma. This is making me very uncomfortable. I did not own up.
3: Don't worry. Everybody has something like that in their past. Everybody.
2: Do you, Mara Motswe?
3: Oh, yes. I'm sure I do.
2: What was it that you did?
3: Well, Ma, I would tell you, but I'm afraid that we have arrived now. We must go in before these civil servants go off for their tea break. Some other time, maybe.
4: Now then, Boma, what can I do for you?
5: This is the pensions office, is it? The place where the government pensions are looked after?
4: This is the place. If you are a government pensioner, you should get an appointment, you know. You can't just come wandering in.
5: Do we look old enough to be pensioners, Ra?
2: Perhaps he needs some glasses, Ma.
5: I am Mara Motswera, and this is my assistant, Mama Kutsi. We are here to make an inquiry. I am looking for the widow of a government pensioner.
4: Name?
5: Mine? I have just told you.
4: Name of pensioner?
5: Ma Seponi.
4: Department?
5: Her husband was in the prisons department.
4: He is late now?
5: I told you, Ra. She is a widow. A widow is the wife of a late person.
4: You must wait here for a moment. I will check.
2: You do not have to be very clever to get a job like this, do you, Ma? You just have to be official. If you are official, then you can work in a place like this. Can you imagine what you would have got at the Botswana Secretarial College? 30% if you ask me.
5: Hush, Ma. He's coming back. You can see these things later. I love them.
4: I have found that name. There is such a lady. She is the wife of a late chief prison warder. She draws her pension each month. She is not late herself.
5: Thank you, Ra. Could you give me her address, please? I would like to talk to her.
4: No, I cannot do that, Ma. The details of the pensioners are confidential. We cannot have the whole world coming in here and finding out where these people live. That is not possible.
5: But that is not the rule. I would never tell you your job. A clever man like you does not need to be told by a woman, but I think that you have got the rule wrong. The rule says that you must not give the name of a pensioner. It says nothing about the address. That you are allowed to tell.
4: I don't think you can be right, Ma. I am the one who knows the rules. You are the public.
5: Yes, Ra. I am sure that you are very good when it comes to rules. I'm sure that that is the case. But sometimes when one has to know so many rules, one can get them mixed up. You are thinking of Rule 25. The rule is really Rule 24B, subsection 1. That is the rule you are thinking of. That is the rule which says that no names of pensioners may be revealed, but it does not say anything about addresses. The rule which deals with addresses is Rule 18, which has now been cancelled.
2: Yes, Ra. That rule has been cancelled. It was in the Government Gazette.
5: Of course, if you are too junior to deal with these matters, Ra, then I would be very happy to deal with a more senior person. Perhaps there is somebody in the back office who is senior enough to understand the rules.
4: I am quite senior enough, Ma. And what you say about the rules is quite true. I was just waiting to see if you knew. It is very good that you did. If only more members of the public knew about these rules, then our job would be easier.
5: Thank you, Ra. Now, if you could write down the address of this Master Pony.
4: Certainly. Let me see. It is a small village on the way to Lobatse. That is where she is living now. Maybe you know the place?
2: I know that place. I know it.
4: There you are.
2: Thank you.
4: So, are you ladies happy now?
5: We are very happy, Ra. We are very happy ladies.
6: That was very clever of you, Mara Motse.
5: It was not clever, Ma. It was just simple psychology and a bit of methodical detective work. The psychology comes from understanding how people behave, especially officials. Officials are all the same.
6: Why is that, Ma?
5: It is always easy to deal with officials if you know that the most important thing for them is that you should understand how powerful they are. So you tickle their vanity. Especially if the official is a man.
6: But you told him that he didn't understand the rules.
5: Yes, that is the same thing. That man knew nothing about the rules. Especially the rule that I made up. But I realized that his vanity would not let him admit that. So he had to agree with me about Rule 24. Oh, I have had great success with Rule 24. I have often quoted Rule 24 to an official. It is a rule with many different meanings for many different situations.
6: But surely, Ma, you shouldn't do that. It's not really honest.
5: Mama Kutsi, if you are a private detective and you are trying to help somebody, you may have to use some tricks. The rule is that you shouldn't use tricks that harm anybody.
6: And what is the number of that rule, Ma? The rule that says that you should not use any tricks to cause harm.
5: I believe that it's rule 24, Ma. But there's work to be done. We can't just sit about here. We found out the address of Marcy Pony, and we can go and see her tomorrow. But there's also that poor girl to trace. The one Mr. Molefelo let down so badly.
6: And how are we going to do that? We don't know very much about her. There would have been hundreds of girls who were students at that college around about that time. All we have is a name. She was Gladys, was she not?
5: Yes, Gladys Boko.
6: But now she'll be something else altogether. She's probably married and changed her name. So how do we go out and find her? We can't look Gladys up in the telephone directory.
5: No, we can't do that. But we do know a little bit about her. When I spoke to Mr. Molefelo about her, he told me that she came from Molepolole and that she was going to train to be a nurse. So that gives us something. A girl called Gladys who became a nurse and who came from Molepolole. We can go and ask somebody at the hospital there. And I think I know just the person.
6: Maybe all we have to do is ask. Maybe that is all that our job amounts to.
5: Of course, that's true, Mama Kutsi. And doesn't Clovis Anderson say exactly that in his book? If you read The Principles of Private Detection, does he not say that the best way of finding out information is to ask somebody? Don't waste your time looking for clues. Just ask.
7: You look comfortable under that tree, Mr. J.L.V. Matakoni.
1: It is shady. I am comfortable sitting here, Mapotokwani.
7: But what are you doing, Mr. J.L.P. Matakoni? What are you actually doing?
1: I am just sitting, Mapotokwani. Sometimes it is good to do just that.
7: Yes, it is good just to sit sometimes. But one should not sit around too much, especially when there are things to do.
1: But I have nothing to do at the moment, Mapotokwani. That is why I am just sitting.
7: But I think that there are some things to do, Ra. There are always things to do at an orphan farm. Things are always going wrong or breaking, and somebody has to fix them.
1: I am very tired, Mapotokwani. I just want to sit here.
7: You can sit there later on. Once you have fixed the pump.
1: The pump? The water pump?
7: That is the only pump we have here, Mr. J.L.B. Matakoni. And it is always going wrong, as you well know. That is why we are so lucky to have a mechanic like you, who is always willing to fix that pump. You are that pump's father, Ra.
1: I would prefer not to be Mapotokwani. Anyway, that pump is older than I am.
7: Oh, it is good to hear you cracking jokes again, Mr. J.L.P. Matakoni. That is a sign that you must be getting better.
1: There is nothing wrong with me, Mapotokwani. All I want is to be left alone.
7: That is very funny too, Mr. J.L.P. Matakoni. So, you are getting better after all. Well now, come with me. I'll walk with you to the pump so that you can take a look at it and decide what to do.
5: I think this is the house. What did they say? At the edge of the village. Masa Pony lives in the house with the blue door and the green bin behind. Yes, here it is.
6: What are you going to say, Maramotsu?
5: I'm going to say what needs to be said. Nothing more, Mama Kutsi. Will you knock and see if she's there? They said that she never goes anywhere now.
8: So, you ladies have come to see me. It is very nice. I am an old lady now, and I do not get many visitors.
5: But it looks as if you are still busy, Ma.
8: A grandmother is always busy, isn't she? At least in Africa. I am told that there are places where there's nothing for a grandmother to do. But I find it very strange. Here, grandmothers are busier than anybody else. I have a child to look after. A little girl. She is the child of my daughter, who is late now. So I am looking after this little girl.
6: It is hard, isn't it? There are so many orphans now.
8: They are not orphans as long as they have their grandmothers.
6: I think you are right, Ma.
5: But we have come here to talk to you about something very different, Ma. The past, when you lived in Gaborone and your husband was a senior prison officer.
8: I remember those days very well, Ma. It was a long time ago, but I remember those times well.
5: You had a student who lived with you, a young man.
8: He was called Molefelo.
5: Oh,
8: I remember that boy very well. He was a very fine boy. He was like a son to me. I liked that boy very much. Do you know what happened to him, Ma? Have you come to give me news of that boy?
5: He is doing very well, Ma. And I have come to talk to you about him. Do you remember that somebody stole your radio all those years ago? Do you remember that?
8: Of course, I remember that. We had a burglar.
5: It was not a burglar, Ma. It was Molefelo. He stole your radio.
8: No, Ma. You've got it wrong. He did not steal the radio.
5: He did, I'm afraid, Ma. He stole that radio. He has now confessed that to me, and he wants now to say sorry to you.
8: I see. He wants to say sorry.
5: And will you let him do this, Ma? Will you let him say sorry?
8: It was a long time ago. A long time. But it is good that he is thinking of this thing now. I would not want him to suffer in his heart.
5: You are right, Ma. What you are doing is the right thing. Well, that was easy enough. I had found Ma Seponi and she was prepared to allow Mr. Molefelo to say sorry. Now all I had to do was to find the girl so that he could make amends to her too. But finding them was the easy part. The hard part was yet to come. That would be when he came face to face with the people whom he had wronged. That is never easy. But I felt that at the end of the day, this case would work out well. Some things work out well, some things work out badly. This would work out well. I knew. I just knew it would. And what about Mr. J.L.B. Matakoni and his treatment at the hands of Ma Potokwani? Would that work out well too? Of course it would. I am an optimist, you see, and that is what optimists believe. And why not? That's what I said to Mama Kutsi. Why not, Mama Kutsi? Why not?
9: The number one ladies detective agency was written and dramatized by Alexander McCall Smith. Mara Motswe was played by Claire Benedict. Mr. J.L.B. Matakoni by Joseph Marcel. And Ma Makutsi by Nadine Marshall. Ma Potokwani was played by Janice Akwa. The clerk by Emmanuel Igadaro. Mr. Molefelo by Ben Onwukwe. And Ma Seponi by Alid Parsons. The director was Gaynor McFarlane.

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0: 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Understand?
1: Calling all detectives. There are many ways of inviting death, and being shot from a cannon is one of the surest. That is the situation on this page from my casebook, the casebook of Jerry Browning, private detective. Take it from me, Jerry Browning, private detective. Murder is one performance that doesn't bear repeating. I just put my money down at the ticket window at Colden's Colossal Circus when a voice behind me said, "Hold it! That man's money is counterfeit!" I spun around and faced Phil Gainey, whom I hadn't seen since college days. Phil grinned. "Your money's counterfeit at this box office, Jerry. Pass him." I grinned, too. "What's your job here, Phil?" "Boss supervisor, a house detective to the circus, you might call it." A tall, thin-lipped character sauntered past, waved at Phil, who grabbed him. "Hey, Windy, want you to meet an old school pal, Jerry Browning. Windy's our 24-hour man, Jerry. Travels a day in advance of the show, gets the lot, buys the provisions, puts us into business." Windy smiled acidly. "The chief makes it sound like a big job, Mr. Browning, but it isn't. Well, have fun." Inside the big top, the show moved smoothly and swiftly to its big climax, the cannon act of Challenge Colton, who was both the circus owner and top-billed performer.
2: "Ladies and gentlemen, Challenge Colton will now defy death by being shot from a cannon higher and further than any human being has ever dared attempt!"
1: Dressed in a crash driver's suit and helmet, Colton came striding out, climbed into the cannon's muzzle. Several moments later, Colton's body arced through the air and landed heavily in the net. But he didn't rise for his bow or clamber out. Two clowns jumped into the net, picked up Colton, pulled him out, walked him off with exaggerated staggering and stumbling. They didn't fool me. Those clowns were carrying a dead man. The performer owner of a circus was shot from a cannon and landed dead. Phil Gainey, the circus detective, had left right after the act. A couple of minutes later, he came back. "Is Colton gone?" Phil nodded tightly.
3: "Yeah. We're cutting the show short, closing right after these Joeys get through."
1: The Joeys are circus clowns named after Joe Grimaldi, the most famous clown of them all. There were two Joeys in the main ring now, the same pair who'd carried Colton out of the net. One of them was a huge man wearing an inflated chest and enormous rubber shoulder muscles. The other was a tiny man. The big man pushed the little man around, abused him, and finally the little man took a huge revolver from his pocket and shot the big man. The big man's fake chest collapsed and he sank to the ground. Then the little man grabbed the bully by the legs and dragged him off. This time, even Phil couldn't keep me in my seat. "Phil, come on, you've got another dead man on your hands." We pushed our way outside. The circus doctor was bending over the body of the clown, still dressed in his bully's costume.
4: "There's nothing I can do. This man was shot to death."
1: Phil grabbed the little clown.
3: "You always were jealous of Eric. You'll get the chair for this."
1: The little man was too shocked to answer, but I had some ideas on the subject. "Look, Phil, I'm a detective, too, and I've got a hunch that this death may be mixed up with Colton's death in the cannon act." An hour later, most of the top circus people were at police headquarters. Toby, the little clown charged with murder, was in a cell. Phil Gainey, Windy, the advance man, and the circus treasurer were arguing with the police commissioner for permission to take the circus out of town the following evening.
5: "There's been two murders, and I'm not satisfied with the accounts of how Colton died in that cannon. I'm sorry for you people, but you'll have to stay in town for the time being."
1: After the commissioner walked out, I looked at the three circus men. "Is this going to hurt you people?" Phil smiled wryly.
3: It'll just about put us out of business, Jerry. The circus has a big payroll. It can't sit idle very long.
1: Wendy, the advance man, got up.
5: Well, it's sure been nice knowing you folks. I'm going on ahead. Phone me when we get permission to move.
1: I turned to Phil.
3: Where's he going? Up ahead to the next town. The circus can't get there as scheduled. Wendy will have a lot of changes to make. Food orders to cancel or postpone. I don't envy him.
1: I stared at the door. I don't either. Especially when the commissioner finds out that Wendy didn't consider himself included in that don't leave town order. A circus lot, settled down for the night, is a place of strange shadows and weird sounds. Silent figures flitting around tent ropes. Animals coughing and stirring in the cages. Phil Ganey pointed out the huge, shrouded bulk of the cannon from which Colton had been flung to his death.
3: Most of the gadgets are prop, Jerry. It's just a big spring that propels him out. The flash of fire and the explosion take place outside.
1: Yeah. But the coroner says he was asphyxiated. Smothered to death. How do you account for that? Phil shrugged.
3: I don't know. Maybe gases leaked back into the cannon from the flash powder.
1: Maybe. And maybe a real bullet leaked into the gun that little clown fired. But I don't believe that either. Back at police headquarters, I had a talk with Toby. The clown had been charged with murder.
6: Yeah, Mr. Browning. When Eric and I pulled Mr. Colton out of the net, his hands and face was ice cold. I remember Eric saying Mr. Colton was froze to death, like...
1: All right, Toby. That's all I wanted to know. A police patrol picked up Wendy on the highway. They put him under arrest, brought him back on the technical charge of being a fugitive material witness. But when I faced him... Wendy, you bought a quantity of dry ice this morning, and none of it was used on the circus grounds. What happened to it?
5: I decided it was dangerous stuff. Threw it in the creek.
1: It's dangerous, all right. But you put it in the cannon so that the carbon dioxide fumes would asphyxiate Colton. Yeah? He finally broke down. As advance man, he'd handled circus funds, mishandled them mostly, and was on the verge of being exposed unless he managed to kill off Colton. He might have got away with a crime, but he tried to play it too safe by killing one of the clowns who'd noticed how unnaturally icy Colton's body had been, and by having the other clown charged with murder. And that was just too pat. Like I said, murder is nothing to clown about, because the law always manages to have the last laugh. Listen next time to Calling All Detectives, Mystery Drama, Mystery Quiz, and a chance for you to match wits with yours truly, Jerry Browning, Private Detective.
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4: Crime does not pay.
5: Sure, I like you a lot, Happy. I like the way you laugh all the time, too.
6: Yeah? I like to laugh. I have fun. Lots of it.
5: I don't think your kind of fun is nice fun, though, Happy.
6: What gave you that idea, baby?
5: It's your eyes, Happy. You don't laugh in your eyes.
6: You'll get used to me, baby. You'll have to. On account of you saw me in Cottonmouth with the rifle, see?
5: But you said it was for hunting.
6: Sure it was for hunting, sugar. You don't think that jerk across the street just dropped dead, do you? From lead poisoning, maybe?
4: In the interest of good citizenship and law enforcement, we present Crime Does Not Pay, based on the famous Metro-Goldwyn-Mayer series of short subjects. In just a moment, you will hear Death on the Doorstep, starring Donald Curtis.

0: Now, Crime Does Not Pay, starring Donald Curtis as Happy Dick Davis in Death on the Doorstep. The workings of organized crime are far more complicated than most people realize. Not only is the nation divided into districts, each with its own administration, but the large cities are split up that way as well. And any boss in any district may request help, at a price, of course, from any other boss, to settle his present difficulties. That's how it happened that Happy Dick Davis, specialist in executions, went south for the winter. Happy took the train. He felt flying was too risky for himself. And in due course, he was met at the station and driven to the local headquarters.
1: Here he is, boss. Happy Dick Davis himself. In person.
2: As ordered, boss. As ordered.
3: Glad to see you, Happy. Sit down. Smoke?
2: Don't mind if I do.
3: Start talking, Happy. How do you operate?
2: Depends.
3: On what?
2: Situation. If I can get in close, I like to use a piece of sash cord. For distance, I like a rifle with a telescopic sight.
3: Kind of noisy, a rifle.
2: Not with a silencer, it ain't.
1: I told you, boss. What a man.
2: Thanks.
3: What's your plan for here?
2: Who's the character you want?
3: Name Cedar Stone. A stoolie.
2: Stoolies die slow up north.
3: And we got no time. This bummer's talking our best men into a 10-year rap. Federal, too. He's got to go. And quick.
2: Who's the finger man?
3: Cotton. Oh, yeah. Give it.
2: Okay. Your pal, Cedar, handy?
3: Cotton.
1: I know where to find him.
2: Okay. Let's ride. One thing, though.
3: Yep.
2: Why'd you send for me?
3: Not that it's any of your business, but we wanted somebody from out of town. All my trigger boys are shacked up with perfect alibis this minute. They're staying that way until the job is done.
2: Telephone them, boss. Tell them they can come out of the woodwork tonight.

0: Not much of a town you got here, Cottonmouth.
1: We do all right. 40,000 folks. 13 schools, 4 movies, 2 libraries, and 87 churches.
0: What for all them churches?
1: Nothing else to do Sundays is all.
0: What do you do for fun?
1: We'll show you when the job's done.
0: It ain't gonna get done walking the streets like this.
1: Seedy hangs out in a couple of these pool rooms. He'll be out along soon.
0: Oh. Why do they call you Cottonmouth?
1: The Cottonmouth is the snake with the most poison in the swamps around here. Take it for yourself.
0: I get it. Look, if I'm supposed to do this job alone, are you going to tag along after we find this jerk?
1: Yep.
0: What for?
1: Boss's orders.
0: Why?
1: He says you laugh too much.
0: You guys don't trust nobody, do you?
1: Nope.
0: Uh-huh. What about your alibi?
1: Airtight. She'll swear on a stack I was with her. She'll wish it was true.
0: Tomorrow night. That's a promise.
1: Thanks, pal. You know, one of these days I'm going to marry that dame. Hey, look at that.
0: Huh?
1: Seedy.
0: Which one?
1: In the cap. Case in the move.
0: I see. Kind of scrawny. Shouldn't be no trouble.
1: Oh, let's go inside. Let's just go to the movies.
0: Come on.
1: Hey, you going after him in there?
0: Yeah, I want to blow this dump. All them churches must have funeral parlors attached.
1: But the joint will be packed. They got a western.
0: All the better. I'll get him with the rope and we'll get out before anybody knows nothing. After they find him, it'll be a mob scene. Nobody will remember nothing.
1: Brother, you sure know your business.
0: Yep. That's why the price is high.
2: How many did you wish, please?
0: 2, baby. You for me and a friend of yours for a friend of mine.
2: I meant tickets, big boy.
0: So did I, till I caught the looks in your lamps, kid.
2: Say, you must be from out of town.
0: How'd you guess?
1: If we're going in, Happy, we better get...
0: My friend here is afraid he missed the shooting.
2: Here you are. 70 cents, please. Thank you, sir.
0: Don't mention it. 70 cents for 2. Cheap down here. Come on, Cotton. Did you see your pal, Seedy? Looking at the cheesecake and the pictures in the lobby here? He just went in this minute. Come on. 2 tickets, right here.
1: There he is. Turn down the aisle. Hey, that's me. He's sitting on the aisle in the last row.
3: Is it? How can I reach him with the rope? Why do they build these walls back at the last row?
1: Keeps out drafts, I guess. What do we do, Happy? Wait till he comes out?
3: No. I want to get this job over with. Hey, that ought to do it.
1: What ought to do it?
3: A fire axe. There on the wall. Hold everything.
1: Hey, Happy, don't try it.
3: Nice heft to this. One clunk and boom.
1: Happy, if you miss.
3: I ain't gonna miss. Now watch this. This is Gandhi Message.
1: Happy, look out. He's getting up.
3: Oh, for the love of Mike.
1: Ah, the dope must have seen another seat down front.
3: Yeah, of course. All my life I wanted to do a job with a fire axe, and now the jerk has to be a movie house seat jumper.
4: Oh, you didn't get him. This time.
0: Right. First time I ever had anything like that happen to me. This job must be a hoodoo.
1: Could happen to anybody, Hap. You work out of this world. Now, you don't miss a trick.
0: But I'll miss my train if I keep shooting the breeze.
4: Train? What train, my friend?
0: Next train, north. Sorry, boss,
4: well, I paid good money for this job.
0: You'll get a refund. My outfit guarantees delivery or your money back.
4: I told you I wanted this thing taken care of now. Seedy's got to be put away.
0: Not by me.
4: By you.
0: Any ideas on how?
4: I have. Now, never mind your newfangled ideas. Cottonmouth will get you a car. You can park in front of Seedy's room in the house and let him have it first thing in the morning. If you haven't got a piece, I'll give you one.
0: Uh-uh. No cowboy jobs for me. Too many things can happen.
1: Cowboy jobs?
0: Yeah. Fire away, car and gear, take the corner on 2 wheels. Hi-o, silver. Uh-uh. Not me. No cowboy jobs. That's out.
4: You got a better idea, son?
0: Sure I have. What's across the street from Seedy's place?
1: Another room and house? What else?
0: Good enough. If we can't get a front room, we'll use the roof. You see, pals, my favorite piece of luggage for a trip like this is the sweetest Springfield 3030 you ever saw, complete with telescopic sight and silencer.

0: Hello, Mr. Davis.
1: Why, you kid?
0: My name's Selma. I told you that, Mr. Davis.
1: Yeah, and mine's Happy. I told you that.
0: I know.
1: And why don't you use it, baby? Stop being so formal.
0: My mom always told me to call a man friend mister. It's more polite.
1: Didn't your mother ever tell you about coming into a fella's room by yourself and closing the door?
0: Ma tells me about that every day. But you're not just a roomer, Happy. You're from New York.
1: Come here, baby. How old are you, Selma, baby?
0: 21. Why?
1: Well, because, kid, it's a rule up where I come from that you always ask the landlady's daughter her age before you kiss her. Like this.
0: Oh, Happy. I'm so happy.
1: That's me, kid. Happy makes them happy, coast to coast. You know, kid, this is about the best layout I ever volunteered for.
0: Volunteered for?
1: Didn't I tell you? The firm I work for always gives us salesmen a chance to volunteer for a tough territory to show how good we are. We make good, we get a bonus. I usually volunteer. And, sister, you ought to see my bank account.
0: Well, if you're a salesman, why do you stay here all day and play with that rifle?
1: Just waiting for my customers. And thought maybe I'd get a little hunting in.
0: Oh, it's late for the season now.
1: I like to case the explored territory, that is. Give us another kiss, baby.
0: Ma says I should always watch my step.
1: Oh, she does, huh?
0: What's that funny thing on the end of your rifle?
1: Oh, that's a recoil absorber, like they had on the tank guns during the war. Saves my shoulder from the recoil.
0: That must be a mighty powerful rifle, Happy. Tell me about rabbits, maybe a deer.
2: Oh, beg your pardon, miss.
0: Oh, that's perfectly all right.
1: How are you, Mr. Jackson? Happy to see you so soon. Selma, this is the customer I was telling you about.
0: Oh, well, excuse me. Ma'll be wondering anyhow. Happy to know you, Mr. Jackson.
2: Same here, miss. Who's the dame?
1: Landlady's daughter. Well, what's cooking?
2: He'll be out in a minute. Was up on his landing. Heard him tell his wife he needed cigarettes, so I came right over.
1: Great. Now, the windowsill makes a perfect rest for the rifle.
2: Where do you want me, Happy?
1: On my left, behind. Where you can see, but you won't get in my way.
2: Okay, here?
1: Okay. Perfect. The telescope puts that doorway right in this room. That him?
2: No, not yet. That's him, Happy.
1: That's his last cigarette he's lighting. Like the top sergeant says, squeeze the trigger.
2: Out of this world, Happy. Beautiful. Boy, ain't a silence or something?
1: Yep, clean. Right between the eyes. Come on, Cottonmouth. Let's blow. The back way. This neighborhood ain't going to be healthy for us in about 10 minutes.
3: In just a moment, Crime Does Not Pay will continue with Death on the Doorstep.

0: Now we continue with Crime Does Not Pay, starring Donald Curtis as Happy Davis in Death on the Doorstep. Quietly and silently dead in a doorway attracts much less attention than one would believe. Happy Davis knew this and took full advantage of it. Thus Happy and Cottonmouth were safely and gaily celebrating their achievement in the Big Shot's quarters by the time the first sirens announced the arrival of the police at the scene of the crime. And it was almost three quarters of an hour after Seedy's death that Sergeant Taylor of the local homicide squad straightened up from bending over
1: Come on, get back.
2: All right, Hall. Guess we've done about everything we can at this point.
3: Looks like it, Sergeant.
2: Simpson?
4: Yes, sir?
2: You got good clean prints from the body?
4: Yes, sir, but there's no doubt of it. He's Seedy Stone, all right. Another stoolie they caught up with.
2: There are plenty more where Seedy came from, but we can't let him get away with this. He'll feel too free with the others, so we got work to do.
3: No weapons around here. I got the boys checking sewer gratings up and down the street.
4: Sure, a neat job. One hole right between the eyes.
2: I wonder now. From the way he fell, he was facing the street.
3: Usual finger job. He came out of the house, stopped on the doorstep. He was pointed out. They let him have it. Off they go. Any stolen cars been reported since yesterday?
2: Anybody around here notice a car or hear a shot?
3: Checked. Not even a backfire.
2: Now look at the position of the wound. Above the bridge of the nose.
4: Yeah.
2: Now, how'd they get him there? If they fired from street level, while he was standing here, four steps up.
4: Maybe from the side.
2: No, not a chance. Directly from in front.
4: So they walked up to him first.
2: No. Give me a hand here. Lift him up.
3: Okay.
2: Yeah. Now, face him out toward the street.
4: This way?
2: Yeah. Now, you see what I mean? The angle was down. He was shot from above.
4: Uh-huh.
3: Airplanes now?
2: Okay, put him down.
3: Right.
2: Let the meat wagon have it.
4: Yeah.
2: I think we're going visiting across the street. See what I mean, Hall? Vacancy. Somebody's moved out.
5: Yes, sir.
2: Your sign says vacancy.
5: Yes, sir.
2: You the landlady?
5: No, sir, my mother is. She's out.
2: Can we see the room?
5: Well, it's just a double.
2: Only two of us here, miss. My friend Simpson here has a place to stay.
5: All right, you can come in. It's the third floor front.
3: Third floor front.
2: This room been vacant long?
5: No, sir, just about an hour. Not even cleaned up yet.
6: Hey, what a break.
2: Oh, that won't bother us. You notice the excitement across the street, miss?
5: No, I didn't. I got so mad the fellas had the room. They left a week's rent on the bureau and beat it. Didn't even say goodbye. Anything happened?
2: Yeah. Somebody got shot right across the street.
5: What? Of all things. Person's life isn't safe anywhere these days.
2: Oh, this person knew he was taking chances.
5: This is the room.
2: Well, thank you, ma'am. Want to look it over, fellas?
4: Okay.
3: Yeah, me too.
2: Not a bad view. Front room and everything. You see, miss?
5: What?
2: They're taking the body away now.
5: It's too bad the room was left. They'd have seen everything.
2: Yes, wouldn't they? And very neat, were they? Cigarette butts on the floor and all.
3: The sergeant found this right near the window.
2: Looks like we picked the right place.
5: What? That's a bullet.
2: No, it's a shell, miss.
5: Happy had a rifle here with a funny thing on the end. He said it was a shock absorber or something.
4: Silence, sir.
2: Yeah, it must have been.
5: You don't want to rent this room. You're cops.
2: Yes, miss. Sergeant Taylor, homicide. It's Detective Hall, Detective Simpson.
3: How do you do,
4: miss?
2: Apparently, the man who was killed across the street was shot from up here.
5: Oh, no.
2: Did you know this Happy well?
5: Well enough.
2: Local fella?
5: Well, his friend, Mr. Jackson, sounded like he came around here, but Happy, he came from New York. He told me.
2: Well, look, miss, I have an idea. You don't have to play along if you don't want to. I have a hunch you'd be interested. Now, you listen closely.
7: You couldn't know how neat it was.
1: Stevie stops on the stoop. See, that's a cigarette. That's all. Right between the eyes.
6: Sure you got away clean?
7: Clean as a whistle.
6: Good. In fact, perfect. Well, I got a little something for you, Happy. Sort of a bonus.
7: Oh.
6: A G-note for yourself.
7: Hey, that's all right. Some jobs are worth volunteering for.
1: You gonna take the night train, Happy?
6: Well, you might as well. I'll let your boss know what a great job you did.
7: Oh, I don't know. Maybe I'll stick around a few days.
1: Hey, it's the dame, boss.
6: What dame?
1: The landlady's daughter.
6: That sort of thing ain't safe, Happy. Dames is poison, south or north.
7: That babe don't know from nothing. Except that a fellow from New York is different. Well, he talks different, anyhow.
6: Well, so can she.
7: Don't worry, boss. Say, can I use the phone?
6: Well, you're on your own now. Go on, help yourself.
7: Thanks. You know, can't get used to dialing only four numbers. New York, we got seven.
8: Hello?
7: Hi, Selma. Surprise, baby.
8: You walked out awful quick, Happy.
7: I come into some money awful quick. How's about helping me get rid of it tonight?
8: You mean dancing, maybe?
7: Nothing else but. Pick you up, say, 8 o'clock?
8: 8? All right, honey. I'll be ready and waiting. Bye.
7: See you later, kid. See what I mean, fellas? Talk different, and a dame is a lead pipe cinch.

0: This sure is a smooth car, Happy.
1: So big. I saw one like it in a movie.
2: Yeah, Hollywood's full of them.
1: Why are you stopping, Happy?
2: I got to park. According to the rules, when you're out with a freak like you, you got to park.
1: Oh, Happy, you're so funny sometimes.
2: Only sometimes?
1: Most of the time.
2: Sure is quiet out here. Not like the big town. Want to go to New York, Selma?
1: Me? New York? Who wouldn't?
2: Want to go with me?
1: So you can walk out on me like you did this morning?
2: I came back for you, didn't I?
1: Uh-huh. But next time, maybe you wouldn't come back.
2: What's the matter, baby? Don't you like me?
1: Oh, sure. Sure, I like you a lot, Happy. I like the way you laugh all the time, too.
2: So I like to laugh. I have fun. Lots of it.
1: I don't think your kind of fun is nice fun, Happy.
2: I'll give you that idea, babe.
1: It's your eyes, Happy. You don't laugh in your eyes.
2: You'll get used to me, baby. Sure you will. You'll have to. On account of you saw me in Cottonmouth with a rifle, see?
1: But you said it was for hunting.
2: Sure it was for hunting, sugar. You don't think that jerk across the street just dropped dead, do you? From lead poisoning, maybe?
1: But I don't understand, Happy. Honest, I don't.
2: I'll draw you a diagram, kid. You got two choices, see? You can come with me and have fun, or you can stay here, permanent.
1: Could I maybe have just a little time?
2: Sure. Take all the time you want until tomorrow night. I'm going north on the night train, so you figure all you want and have your bag packed when I come for you.
1: But Happy,
2: that's the picture, kid, and it don't need no frame around it.
1: Just a minute. Happy, you did come back.
2: Told you I would, baby. Ready for the big town, sugar?
1: Well, I'll come on in the parlor, will you, Happy?
2: Okay, kid. Let me make it snappy. We got 40 minutes to the train. You ought to be darn glad you're getting away from the rubber plants and the doilies, sister.
1: Happy, I just don't know. That is, I'm not going with you.
2: You nuts or something?
1: I'm staying here.
2: That's the way you want it, huh?
1: Well, I can't leave my mother alone. Happy!
2: What's the matter, baby? It's only a piece of sash cord.
1: I know.
2: You want to stay here? Okay, you stay. This Berg's dead as a doornail anyway. You might as well stay here dead as alive.
3: That goes for you too, Happy. Take him, man.
4: What? Hey, take that hand off me.
3: Hold up.
4: You ain't got nothing on me.
3: Davis,
4: shut up.
3: You heard him, Davis. And you'll hear plenty before we're through.
4: I want a mouthpiece. You can't hold me.
3: Oh, can't we? I think can.
4: What charge, Flatfoot? What charge?
3: Keep a civil tongue in your head. You're charged with plenty. Murder of Cedar Stone, the attempted murder of this girl here.
4: You can't prove a thing.
3: We can prove the works, Davis. Cottonmouth is singing his head off. We traced the $1,000 bill you changed at the hotel this morning straight to the boss, and he's locked up, too. We got your prints and Cottonmouth's from the room upstairs. We picked up your luggage from the check room at the station, your rifle included, complete with fingerprints. We got the shell you fired and the bullet. Can't prove anything, Davis. We got enough to fry you twice. But once will be quite enough. It usually is, in my experience.
5: Lion does not pay. Donald Curtis, who was starred as Happy Dick Davis in Death on the Doorstep, will be back with you in just a moment.

0: Now, here in person is Donald Curtis.
1: It's apparent to my thinking, and as we have demonstrated, that even calculating killers like Happy Davis are weak on the long run. But that run doesn't have to be long. It can be cut very short by courage and clear thinking of everyday citizens. Once they realize that organized crime feeds only on the indolence and carelessness of people like you and me. Think that through, and you'll understand that in our hands rests final proof that crime does not pay. Thank you, Dr. Curtis.
0: 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Any similarity is purely coincidental.

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7: Four o'clock on the morning of the third day in the City of the Dead. 4 o'clock, the dead black hour, just before dawn in this old abandoned cemetery. The night has already brought fear, mystery, and sinister implications. At midnight, Captain Friday and Jimmy Parker had slipped out of the caretaker's cottage, had picked up a trail of human bones, had finally come upon a ghoul digging in the grave of Ernie Morton. While Captain Friday and Jimmy were about this nocturnal business, Old Clawfoot broke into the cottage, overpowered Dr. Tooner, and frightened Phyllis Carroll into a fainting fit. But let Jimmy Parker tell what happened then.
9: Well, first Captain Friday made me lie behind a gravestone while he approached the ghoul in the half-open grave. It was too dark to see what was happening. But the next thing I knew, there was a terrible silence. No sound from the grave. No sign of Captain Friday. I crept to the grave's edge and there was no one. The ghoul and Captain Friday had both vanished. Then I raced back to the cottage and found Phyllis just recovering consciousness and Dr. Tooner lying on the floor. Phyllis told me that old Clawfoot had broken into the cottage. I got her quieted and was just bringing Dr. Tooner around when old Mayor Friday came in. He accused me of doing away with his son, Captain Friday. And then suddenly I saw in his vest pocket a gold pencil. A pencil that his son had in his pocket when we left the cottage. His son's pencil in his pocket and fresh earth on the knees of his trousers. If anybody had done away with Captain Friday, it was his own father. And I said so right out in meeting.
10: Why, you young whippersnapper.
11: Now then, Mayor, now.
10: But I tell you, Doc Tooner...
11: Just a minute, Mayor, now. Just a minute till we sort of get this straight.
9: Well, I've got this thing straight, all right.
11: Now, Parker, you keep still till you're spoken to. Now, let me sort of sum up this thing and see if we can't find out what's the matter here.
10: Well, if any young squirt thinks he can accuse me of murder, he...
9: Well, you started
11: it. Quit it. You're both on edge and saying things you don't mean. As far as I'm concerned, neither of you is a murderer. We don't even know if Captain Friday's dead.
9: Well, he disappeared in a mighty queer way.
11: Now, wait a minute. Before we go a mite further, we're going to have a pot of black coffee. It's 4 o'clock and mighty black and miserable outside. Mayor, you go make the coffee. And Parker, you stir up the fire. It's getting a mite cold, appears like. I'm going to fix Miss Carroll here so she'll rest easier.
10: What is all this foolishness?
11: You go along now, Mayor Friday, and do what I tell you.
10: Well, you keep an eye on Parker.
11: Yeah, I'll take care of Parker. You go make the coffee. And Parker, you do what I tell you. Go rake up the coals and put fresh wood on the fire.
9: Well, all right, but...
11: Now, never mind about anything now, Parker. You go do as I say.
9: All right. But I think Mayor Friday's got a guilty conscience.
11: Well, now, ain't this a mess, Miss Carroll?
12: Oh, I'm so mixed up, Dr. Tooner. I don't know what it's all about anymore.
11: It is getting kind of complicated, ain't it? But you'll see. It'll come out all right.
12: You don't think Jimmy killed Captain Friday, do you?
11: Now then, Jimmy Parker's a nice boy, Miss Carroll. I don't reckon you've got much to worry about him.
12: And Mayor Friday's such a grouchy old man.
11: No, no, Miss Carroll, I reckon maybe you wouldn't say that if you'd known Mayor Friday as long time as I have. Now then, you sort of shift over so I can straighten this sheet under you. Careful of that shoulder. Uh-oh, did we hurt you?
12: It's all right.
11: You've got your bed all torn up, shifting and turning. There, now that's better. I'll straighten the covers over you a bit. There. If you need this extra blanket, you just sing out. How's the pillow?
12: It's very comfortable. Thank you, Dr. Tooney.
11: Good. Now I'm going to fix you up a real strong bit of sleeping medicine. Then when you've had your hot drink, you're going to get hot milk instead of coffee. You just slip off to sleep before you know it. Oh, Mayor.
13: What do you want?
11: Warm up a glass of milk for Miss Carroll while you're about it.
13: All right. There. That's a fire that'll last until morning.
11: Good. Here, Parker, hold this spoon for me. There, now I'll take it. Bring that glass of water from the table, will you? Now, Miss Carroll, you just swallow this spoonful of mixture and then take a drink of water.
12: Is it very bad? I'm not very good at taking medicine.
11: Oh, I don't reckon you'll even taste it. Here you go now.
12: Jimmy, give me that water quick.
9: Here, Phil.
11: Not so bad, was it, Miss Carroll?
12: Well, I've taken things I liked a lot better.
13: Here's the coffee and the hot milk.
11: All right, Miss Carroll, now you sip this glass of milk while we're drinking our coffee.
13: Let's stop this monkey business and get back to important matters.
11: Now, Mayor, I was just thinking that none of us ain't quite so belligerent as we were a few minutes ago.
13: Well.
11: So I thought I'd sort of act as pacifier and sum up everything. Is that all right with the rest of you?
9: All right with me.
13: Go ahead, Doc.
11: Now, this is the thing as I see it. Captain Friday and Parker went out of the cottage when they heard old Clawfoot monkeying around. Before he went out, the captain locked you in the bedroom, Mayor. Said he didn't want to awaken you. Then he and Parker went out to the shed in back where they'd laid out that skeleton. And lo and behold, the skeleton was gone. But the skeleton had come apart and left a trail of bones. Captain Friday and Parker here followed this trail and found that it led down to Ernie Morton's grave.
13: Well, get along, Doc. We all know about that.
11: Well, I reckon I'll have to tell this my own way, Mayor. Now then, when they got down to the grave, blamed if there wasn't someone digging in it.
13: That's what Parker says.
11: Yes. So he and the captain dropped down behind a tombstone, and then Captain Friday insisted on creeping out to the grave alone. Well, Parker waited, and when he didn't hear any sound, he peeked out, and there wasn't a soul anyplace. That right, Parker?
13: Yeah. Sounds dead burn funny to me.
11: Now, never mind, Mayor. Well, back up here at the cottage, me and Miss Carroll were having our own trouble. Old Clawfoot broke in, clumped me over the head, and Miss Carroll fainted. But I'm getting a little ahead of my story. We got scared when we heard old Clawfoot, and I broke into your bedroom door, and I wasn't hiding her hair of you. We're still wondering, Mayor, how you got out of that room with the door locked and the windows barred the way they are.
13: Go on with your story, Doc.
11: Guess we're going to keep on wondering. Well, then we don't know what old Clawfoot wanted in the cottage here, because he'd left before Miss Carroll came to.
9: What about the Black Pearl?
11: Now, I'm coming to that, Parker. It seems that just as Miss Carroll came to, Parker here ran into the house, saw how things was, quieted Miss Carroll, and brought me to. And then he announced that Captain Friday had vanished at old Ernie Morton's grave. We were all pretty worried. Mayor Friday had vanished, and so had his son. And then who should walk in on us but the mayor himself?
13: Ain't you never coming to the point,
11: Doc? I'm getting there, Mayor. I'm getting there. The thing is, you accuse Parker of doing away with your son. Then right on that, I happen to reach under Miss Carroll's pillow to sort of straighten it out for her. And what do I pull out but one of the Black Pearls? One of the Theodore Beverly Black Pearls. Supposed to be buried somewhere in the City of the Dead.
9: Old Clawfoot left it, I tell you.
11: Well, Parker here claims that Clawfoot left the pearl when he raided the place. Mayor Friday thinks that his son and Parker discovered the hiding place of the pearls, and Parker killed Captain Friday so he could have the loot for himself. The mayor thinks that after doing away with the captain, Parker brought one of the pearls here to show Miss Carroll and then hid it under her pillow. Parker denies this, and so does Miss Carroll. Don't you, Miss Carroll? Oh, this sleeping mixture's worked. He's gone off like a lamb. Well, that's good. She needs the rest.
9: Poor little Phyllis.
11: Well, to go on with our story, suddenly Parker here lets out a yell and says he reckons the mayor himself knows what became of Captain Friday. He points to a gold pencil in the mayor's vest pocket, and he says it belonged to Captain Friday. He had it with him when they went out of the house together earlier this evening. Likewise, he points out that the mayor has fresh earth on the knees of his trousers. Now, that's how things stack up to this point. Is that right?
13: That's right.
11: Well, what do you got to say to Parker's accusations, Mayor?
10: Nothing. Except that the boy is a lunatic.
11: Now, now, Mayor. Ain't you going to explain how you came by your son's pencil? It is the captain's pencil, ain't it?
10: Yes, I reckon.
11: Well, ain't you going to tell us how you got it, Mayor?
10: Don't mind. Parker's simply mistaken. My son loaned me the pencil this morning, and I forgot to return it. That's all.
11: You mean the captain didn't have the pencil when he went out this evening?
10: That's what I'm saying, Doc.
13: That's not the truth, and you know it's not.
10: Are you calling me a liar, Parker?
11: I'm sorry, but I reckon he's got a right to in this instance, Mayor.
10: What do you mean, Doc?
11: I mean, Mayor, that I was using that gold pencil myself just before we went to bed tonight. And I returned it to Captain Friday along about 10 o'clock. You couldn't have had it, Mayor.
10: Yeah.
11: Well, what about it, Mayor?
10: Boy must have two gold pencils, then.
11: I see. You still stick to your story, then?
10: Of course. Why shouldn't I? It's the truth.
11: Well, what about the earth on your trousers?
10: I was down on my knees several times looking for tracks tonight.
13: But that's freshly dug earth, Mayor Friday.
10: Yeah, quite a detective, ain't you, Parker?
13: And what about the black pearl, Dr. Tooner? You're not going to let Mayor Friday keep that. It doesn't belong to him. It's part of Phyllis's estate.
11: Oh, I reckon the mayor will take good care of it, Parker.
13: I'd rather have you keep it, Dr. Tooner.
11: Don't be a fool, boy. The pearl's as safe with Mayor Friday as it is with me.
10: Well, come on, Parker. There's been enough foolishness.
13: What do you mean?
10: You heard me say I was going to lock you up, didn't you?
13: Yeah, but look here.
11: Shh. Listen to that. The phantom church bell is ringing again, Mayor.
10: What of it? I'm getting so used to it, I don't pay no attention to it no more.
11: Just the same, it's ringing, and I don't like it.
10: Anyway, that don't affect you, Parker. Come on.
11: Now, Mayor, be sort of reasonable.
10: You leave me be, Doc. I know what I'm about.
11: Well, where are you going to put him, Mayor? Ain't many good lock-up places left in this house.
10: Put him in his bedroom, of course.
11: Don't reckon that'd help much, since the feller sawed the bars off his window the other night.
10: Well, and I'll put him in the girl's room.
11: Sorry, Mayor, but I busted in the door, as you can see.
10: Well, what in tarnation will I do with him, then?
11: Now, look here, Mayor. Let the boy alone. He ain't going to run off while the girl's sick of bed here.
10: I ain't so much afeard of his running away.
11: Well, what is it, then?
10: He's liable to treat the rest of us just as he done my son.
11: Now, now, Mayor, you don't believe young Parker here killed the captain. You know you don't believe that.
13: Listen. There's the clawfoot.
11: Nasty brute. He drools and sucks his teeth all the while. I saw that much before he knocked me out.
10: I wouldn't mind the whole business half so much if it wasn't for him. It makes my flesh creep.
13: How was he dressed, Dr. Tooner? Did he still have on those flowing white robes?
11: I reckon he had his robe on all right, Parker. And his bare, hairy shanks were sticking out below.
10: Bare, huh? Did you notice his feet, Doc? Did you see if he did have claw feet?
11: No, Mayor. I reckon I was too busy watching the knife in his hand to pay much attention to his feet.
13: The bell. That phantom church bell.
11: Yeah, it seems to be an almighty lot of action down in the City of the Dead tonight. Though who ever heard of corpses rising from their graves at 4 o'clock in the morning?
10: Dark as the inside of a cow.
13: Shh. Did you hear that?
11: Hear what, Parker?
13: I heard footsteps on the porch. Listen.
7: The whole phantom company of the old abandoned graveyard seems to be rising up at this dark hour to take part in the mystery of the City of the Dead. The phantom church bell tolls. Old Clawfoot wails among the tombstones. And now the approach of stealthy footsteps outside the cottage. If the sinister figure of violence is coming, but wait.
13: Do you hear it?
11: Now, who in Tunket?
10: Can't see a thing out the window. Darker than pitch black.
11: Reckon it's Clawfoot, Mayor?
10: How should I know?
13: Not unless he's put on shoes.
11: Listen.
13: What's he doing anyway, patrolling our front porch? Hey, you carrying a gun, Mayor?
10: Yeah, I sure am, and I'm going to throw open the door.
11: Now, be careful, Mayor. You got a light to your back. He's got you at a disadvantage.
10: Put out the light.
11: It won't do no good. The light from the fireplace is just as bad.
10: Well, I'm going to chance it.
11: Careful, Mayor.
10: Nothing out here, Doc.
11: Yeah, it's just as well, Mayor. Come on back in and shut the door.
10: Dang funny. There must have been something out there besides just them footsteps.
11: Yeah, of course there was, but...
13: Shh! Listen. There they are again.
11: That's strange. Old Clawfoot never pulled anything like this before.
13: I still want to know when he put on shoes.
10: Of course it's Clawfoot. Who else could it be?
13: I don't know. Besides, Clawfoot always wailed before when he was around.
11: Well, we heard wailing back a bit.
13: Yeah, but that was way off. Haven't heard a sound since the footsteps began.
10: Shh, listen. I'm going to find out about this, Dodd Bottom.
11: Now, wait a minute, Mayor. I wouldn't go out there again.
10: Of course I'm going out. Here, give me that flashlight.
11: Well, if you're going out, Mayor, so am I.
10: Well, come on. Nobody's keeping you.
11: Just the same, I think we hadn't ought to go.
10: Do as you like. I'm going.
11: See, as soon as you touch that latch, the footsteps stop. You see anything, Mayor?
10: No. Porch is empty. Hello? Look there, Doc.
11: By gum, a sack of something.
10: Now, where did that come from, do you suppose?
11: Well, I reckon our visitor left it for us. A gunny sack or something or other.
10: Yeah. Taint so very heavy.
11: All tied up. What do you suppose it is? Come on, Mayor. Bring it into the house.
13: What have you got there, Mayor?
10: Shut the door, will you, Doc? Found this sack out on the porch just now, Parker. Put the chain on, Doc.
13: Yep. What is it?
10: Don't know yet.
13: Say, do you suppose it's the rest of the black pearls?
11: I jiggers, Mayor.
10: Hand me the knife on the table there, Doc. We'll soon find out.
11: Here you are, Mayor.
13: If it is the pearls, remember, they belong to Phyllis and no one else.
10: You stand back, young fella. This is none of your affair.
13: It is my affair. I'm here to see that Phyllis gets what's coming to her.
10: You'll both get what's coming to you before this thing settles.
11: I reckon you two better stop glaring at each other. Now, Mayor, go on. Cut that sack open.
10: Then make him stand back.
11: Come on, Parker. Be a sensible chap.
13: Well, I'm going to see what's in that sack.
11: Well, of course you are. What is it, Mayor? What's in the sack?
10: If I ever catch the fella that done this...
11: A sack of bones.
13: A skeleton. Our skeleton's back with us again.
10: Somebody is playing tricks on me, and I ain't going to have it.
13: Have it, look. Up there around its neck. It's back with another message.
11: Germany, Mayor. Look there.
10: Yeah. Printed, just like the other one.
11: Yeah? Listen to this. For 20 years, I've been resting uneasy in the grave of Theodore Beverly because it is not my grave and I do not belong in it. The bones that belong in Theodore Beverly's grave lie at this moment in the burned ruins of Lammy Fink's cabin.
10: What's that, Doc?
11: That's what it says.
13: What does it mean?
11: I reckon it means, for one thing, that Theodore Beverly is dead.
13: Well, I'm glad to know that, anyway.
11: Glad? What do you mean by that, Parker?
13: Well, to tell the truth, Dr. Tooner, I've had a hunch all along that old Clawfoot might be Phyllis's grandfather, Theodore Beverly.
11: Hey, now, come to think about it, I reckon I've had about the same idea in the back of my mind.
13: Would have been terrible for Phyllis. They've never known for sure whether her grandfather was dead.
11: Now, wait a minute. Hold on just a minute. I wonder if this message means that one of them three bodies that was burned up in Lammy's cabin was that of old man Beverly.
10: I don't see how it could be. We know the caretaker, Lammy Fink. And Parker here identified the other as Miss Carol's cousin, Bert Arnold.
13: But there was a third body.
11: No, that couldn't have been Theodore Beverly. It was too young a man.
13: Then there must have been a fourth body in the cabin when it burned.
11: Now, swear there wasn't.
13: Then if this skeleton's telling the truth, Beverly must have been one of the three.
10: Well, he wasn't.
11: You know, we ain't under any obligations to believe these here messages from the grave, as it were. Somebody may be just sending them to throw us off the track.
13: I don't believe it, Doctor. There's something behind these notes. Someone's trying to warn us about something.
10: All fired unpleasant way of doing it.
13: It's someone with a horrible morbid complex. I've read about people with queer fetishes, fixed ideas and all that. This looks to me like the work of someone with a graveyard complex. A morbid fascination for skeletons.
11: Yeah, I reckon he's morbid all right, whoever he is.
10: Yeah, that bell's ringing more tonight than any time yet.
13: And every time it's rung, something's happened.
11: Oh, I reckon not every time, Parker.
13: Well, it seems like it. There, do you hear that?
11: Clawfoot, eh?
13: Yeah, didn't I tell you? The bell rings and then Clawfoot begins to wail.
10: I reckon that thing would wail, bell or no bell.
13: Well, just the same, that bell's getting on my nerves. I wish it would hurry and get light.
11: Not for another half hour yet.
13: Shh. What's the matter, Dr. Turner?
11: I thought I heard something in your room, Parker. Listen.
10: Oh, don't hear nothing, Doc. Reckon you was mistaken.
11: Maybe so, Mayor, but I'm sure I heard something, though.
13: But how could anyone get into my room?
11: Well, somebody could climb in between those sawed-off bars on your window.
10: What did it sound like, Doc?
11: You remember I told you how Clawfoot sniveled and drooled?
10: Yeah.
11: Sounded just like that.
13: Maybe Clawfoot is back in the house again. Listen. There's Clawfoot wailing outside. It can't be him.
11: Yeah, likely it was my imagination.
10: Yeah, I reckon it was, Doc. But just the same, I'm going to take a look in there.
11: Well, I'll go along, just in case.
10: Got the flashlight?
11: Yes.
13: Shall I come?
11: I reckon two's enough. You stay with the girl.
10: Well, are you coming?
11: Yep.
13: It's got the mare! It's got the mare! Parker, come here! I saw it! I saw it, Doc. Just as the mayor opened the door, a hand reached out and jerked him into the bedroom.
10: And it slammed the door right in my face and locked it.
13: You're sure the door's locked?
10: Yes, of course I am. Do something. Do something. We've got to save him if we can.
13: Break down the door.
10: That's it. That's it. Grab that chair.
13: Stand back, Doc. Get away from the door.
10: That's it. Harder, Parker. Here, let me do it.
13: Stand back. I almost got it that time. It's giving.
10: Hit her lower down. There she goes. We got her that time.
13: And then we've awakened Phyllis.
10: Well, come on. She'll be all right.
13: Look, there's the mayor. Turn your flash over there in the corner.
14: Murdered.
13: No, he's not. Look, he's sitting up. Mayor Friday, who was it? What happened?
15: He choked me.
10: Are you all right, Mayor? Are you hurt?
15: He tried to wring my neck. Here, help me up.
13: Who was it? Strangled you? How'd he get away?
15: I don't know. Went out through the window when you started battering the door, whoever he was.
10: Yeah. Can you stand?
15: Yes, I reckon so.
13: Well, you don't need me. I'm going to Phyllis.
10: Yeah, I'll bring the mayor.
12: Oh, Jimmy, what's happened? What's the matter now?
13: Phyllis, you mustn't cry like that. I'm all right. Look, Phil, here I am.
12: Oh, Jimmy, what was that noise?
13: It wasn't anything, Phil. Really, it wasn't.
12: But look, what's the matter with Mayor Friday?
13: Why, he just slipped and hurt himself.
12: Jimmy, you're not telling me the truth.
10: Now, Miss Carroll, don't you go to getting excited. The mayor's all right.
15: Yeah, my neck feels as big as a barrel. Being strangled ain't no picnic.
12: Strangled? Did somebody try to strangle the mayor?
13: Oh, Phil, please. It wasn't anything. Really, it wasn't, Phil.
15: Oh, no, not anything. Well, I reckon you won't say that when I tell you that feller got your precious black pearl.
12: The pearl?
13: What's that? You let him have the pearl, Mayor Friday?
15: No, I didn't let him have it. He took it.
10: Well, I swan. Got it, did he? Went right through your pockets, did he, Mayor?
15: Held me by the throat with one hand and lifted the pearl out of my vest pocket with the other.
12: Who was it, Jimmy? Who did it?
13: We don't know.
12: Oh, I can't stand any more of this.
10: Well, it wasn't Clawfoot. We've been hearing him outside.
15: No, it wasn't Clawfoot.
13: Look.
15: He had on dark clothes.
13: Dawn's beginning to break. Look, Phil, you can see it through the windows.
12: Oh, I'm so glad.
13: Just the same, I'd like to know who got a hold of that black pearl. How did the person know about it in the first place? None of us had a chance to talk with anyone on the outside since it was found.
10: That's an idea, Parker.
13: And more than that, how did this burglar know that the mayor had the pearl? There's something mighty queer here.
10: A lot of queer things, that's a fact.
13: And another queer thing. In spite of the fact that Mayor Friday claims he was choked until his neck felt like a barrel and he could hardly breathe, have you noticed there wasn't a mark any place on his neck?
15: Look here, Parker. I guess that's just about the limit.
10: Now, Mayor.
13: You're an old medical man, Doctor. I ask you, does the mayor's neck look as though he'd been choked?
15: Look, you blasted young smart aleck. You keep on sticking that snoot of yours into other folks' business and watch what happens.
13: You're afraid to let Doc examine your throat. You know as well as I do that you weren't choked. So does Dr. Tooner here.
10: No, don't include me in your fracases.
13: Are you going to let Dr. Tooner examine you?
15: Well, if it means shut Dad burn much, yes. I'll let him look at my neck. Come on out in the kitchen, Doc.
13: Why out in the kitchen? Let him examine it right here in front of me.
15: Look here. Who you ordering around? Whose house is this?
13: I guess we've just about got you cornered, Mayor. Nothing left to defend yourself with but a lot of hot air and bluster.
10: No, but after all, Parker, both you and me saw that hand reach out and jerk the mayor into the bedroom. We both saw that.
13: Maybe there was a hand. Maybe there really was someone in the bedroom. But if there was, the fellow was a friend of the mayor's.
10: Now, Parker, I wouldn't say that.
13: Well, I would, and I say it again. Maybe you're in on it, Dr. Tooner, and maybe you're not. But whether you are or not, Mayor Friday knows what it's all about.
15: Yes, that's right, Parker. I know a good many things. Too much for your own safety.
13: Well, I've used my eyes, and I can tell you, Mayor Friday, I've picked up a few things of my own. When the showdown comes, I'm not going to be tongue-tied either.
12: Oh, Jimmy, please don't quarrel. I'm so tired I can't even cry anymore. I just lie here and ache.
13: Poor little Phil. This has been an awful night for you.
12: Rub your hand over my head, Jimmy. My face is so hot.
13: Of course I will.
12: Oh, that feels so good. Your hands are cool, Jimmy. So nice and cool.
13: There. I'll try to relax.
12: The church bell, Jimmy. Do you hear it? The phantom church bell.
13: There, Phyllis.
5: That medicine I gave her a while back is strong enough to put her to sleep again, Parker.
13: I think she's drifting off. She's going back to sleep in spite of herself.
12: Jimmy, dear.
13: Yes, Phil?
12: Jimmy, dear, will you please go to the window and see if it isn't almost light? I think I could go to sleep if it wasn't so dark.
13: And of course, I'll go to the window. Should be getting light. The night is beginning to break up, Phil. It isn't near as dark as it was. I can see the shapes of trees down as far as the edge of the road.
12: It's getting light. It's getting light. Now I can sleep. Oh, Jimmy, I'm so tired.
13: Yes, in another 15 minutes, Dawn will be down here in the City of the Dead.
15: Shh, Parker. She's dropped off. She's gone back to sleep.
13: My gosh, Doc! Clawfoot's right outside the house.
15: Clawfoot?
13: Yes. Yes, I see him moving among the trees, just his outline, but I couldn't miss him.
15: Where? Where? I don't see him.
13: Watch over there by that big pine. See? See? Do you see him?
15: Yes. Yes, I see him. See him there?
13: Sure. My gosh, Doc. Look! Look right behind him. Do you see it?
15: Something's crawling after Clawfoot.
13: Something's stalking Clawfoot. Watch. Watch. He's going to leap. It's a man. It's a man. He's got Clawfoot. He's got Clawfoot.
15: Look, he's handling him like a baby. Can you see who it is?
13: No. No, it's too dark. Look, he's got him gagged. He's picking him up on his arms. He's kidnapping Clawfoot.

0: The story of Theodore Beverly's priceless black pearls is whirling into a great seething cauldron of sinister activity. Captain Friday vanishes. Old Clawfoot kidnapped. Old Mayor Friday lying right and left like a cornered pirate. And the phantom church bell. Where is it? What makes it ring so persistently? All these get further explanation next week when Carlton E. Morse Productions brings you another episode in Adventures by Morse. Listen for Chapter 9 of The City of the Dead, entitled The Trail of the Phantom Church Bell.
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1: San Francisco Police calling all cars. Attention all cars. Broadcast 194 regarding a narcotic smuggler. Suspect described as Chinese, known as Lim Bok Young. Also as QL Lee. Be on the lookout for this man. That's all.

0: 55 million miles can't be wrong. You can understand how an individual might drive a few hundred miles, or a group of individuals might run up a few thousand miles with a certain brand of fuel without proving anything to themselves or others. But when 30 of the leading cities and counties of California specify a certain brand of gasoline for their police cars, fire engines, and ambulances, and that emergency equipment is driven over 55 million miles, as was the case last year, that, friends, proves that the gasoline in question, Rio Grande cracked gasoline, has what it takes. And we all know what it takes. As quick starting as the 100-yard dash, a gas that hits its stride with whirlwind acceleration, and one that has both the staying power and speed for a winning performance. You may have observed that the same Rio Grande tank trucks which service the police and fire department garages in your locality also supply your independent Rio Grande station. The same Rio Grande cracked that will take police cars, fire engines, ambulances, and other emergency equipment over many millions of punishing miles again this year is available to you at no extra cost. Pull in tomorrow morning for a tank full of Rio Grande cracked gasoline that will give you police car performance. Rio Grande cracked gasoline will take your car farther and faster with less hardship to your motor or your purse. It is our pleasure to present Chief Walker, head of the State Narcotic Enforcement Division, speaking from San Francisco.
1: The trend of detective stories turned out by volumes each year is always toward the solution of cases by fantastic and ultra-scientific methods. In fact, the public has become so accustomed to having its detective stories solved in this way that the solution of a baffling case through the persistent use of good common sense has come to appear commonplace. Narcotic smuggling cases always carry a glamorous air of mystery for the average person. But we in this department know that it is usually a lot of good, hard work that solves the case. Tonight's story is a case in point. It took weeks of patient effort and even personal danger to capture the criminal involved. What happened to him after we did catch him, you will hear as the story unfolds.

0: On a cold, dreary day in January, Chief Walker of the State Narcotic Division sat talking to an associate.
1: This case shows promise of being one that's going to require some real work, Norbeck.
2: Well, what are your plans, Chief?
1: We suspect a Chinese who calls himself Lim Buck Young. Sometimes he bobs up as QL Lee. But we're reasonably sure he's in the dope racket here. We've got to get the goods on him.
2: That should be easy.
1: Yeah, not as easy as it sounds. He's pretty shrewd.
2: Where does he hang out?
1: He has a real estate and insurance office down on Montgomery Street.
2: That sounds legitimate.
1: That's what it's supposed to sound like. We happen to know that he has too much money to spend and is seen in too many expensive places to be merely a small-time broker.
2: Lots of nightlife, huh?
1: Yeah, too much. He always drives a good car and usually has a girlfriend or two with him. He maintains a couple of good apartments and generally lives much better than a man of his station should.
2: Well, that's no reason to suspect him of selling dope.
1: That's not the only reason we suspect him. We've been watching him for several months, and we've a pretty good idea what he's doing. But we've got to catch him with the goods on him.
2: We can do that, all right.
1: Maybe we can. So far, we haven't.
2: What do you think is the best angle to work?
1: Well, we've got to get into his confidence some way. That's what I want you to do.
2: You know anything about his habits? Socially, I mean.
1: He hangs out a great deal in a pool room near his office. He has an obsession for playing pool and for taking pictures of himself. Always has a camera and gets his friends to take the pictures.
2: Well, that's one way we might work. I can make a contact in one of those complexes, eh?
1: Yeah, I don't care how you do it, but I want you to gain his confidence. Get in with him any way you want to. But we've got to get him with the dope on him.
2: If he's handling dope, I'll find it out. And I'll find it on him.
1: That's what I thought when I sent for you. Now get busy and be careful about coming back here till you've got something to work on.
0: Acting on Chief Walker's instruction, Norbeck strikes up an acquaintance with Young.
2: Pardon me. Would you mind if I got a picture of that shot?
3: Why, no, of course not. How is this?
2: Oh, that's swell. Now, hold it. That's perfect.
3: Do you do much camera work?
2: Oh, a little. I try to sell a few action shots now and then.
3: I have some very good short focus shots of pool and billiard balls.
2: That's so? I'd like to see them sometime. I'm interested in short focus stuff.
3: Oh, drop by my office sometime. I'll show you my collection.
2: Fine, I'd like to.
3: Yes. Here, my card. Address is on it.
2: I see. 604 Montgomery Street.
3: Yes. Oh, I see you use Leica.
2: Yep.
3: I prefer contact.
2: So do I. It's a little out of my class. As a matter of fact, this is all I've been able to hang on to, sort of salvage, you know.
3: Oh, I see. So sorry.
2: Okay.
3: Would you like to shoot game or two?
2: Yes, I would. I'm sort of rusty, though.
3: Oh, you'll pick it up again. Yeah, very easy. Boy, rack again, Wall Street.
4: Yes, sir.
3: Will you break?
2: After you.
3: Thank you.
2: Oh, 5, 7, 9, 15. Nice break. Well, let's see if I can play that 8 ball into the side pocket and kiss the 6 into the corner. Not so good.
3: 1 and 2 in the right corner.
2: 1 and 2. Boy, that was a swell shot.
3: 3 in the side. 4 in corner. 5 inside. 6 in corner. 8 inside, and... Oh, no.
2: Too bad, but it's about time I got a chance. I'll try that 8. Missed.
3: A good try. Now, let's see. I believe we can bank some cushion there on that one. Now, there she is. Now, the 10, 11, and... Oh, your turn.
2: 12 in the corner.
3: Nice shooting.
2: 13 in the side. Oh, boy, my luck's rotten tonight.
3: Perhaps. Perhaps not. Where do you work?
2: Well, that's just it. I don't. I'm looking for a job. I used to be a court reporter, but I lost out on that. Wasn't fast enough, I guess. I've been up at the Hall of Justice all day.
3: Hall of Justice?
2: Yeah, trying to see a friend of mine who promised to help me out on a case that he's working on.
3: Oh, do you know many of the people up there?
2: Oh, yes, quite a few. Working around there so long, you know.
3: Yeah, I see. How would you like to work for me?
2: Well, what doing?
3: I have a lot of work in my business. Real estate and insurance.
2: Oh, I see.
3: I do not write English so well. Perhaps we could be of benefit to each other and with your Hall of Justice contact.
2: Well, if you think I could do the job you have in mind...
3: I'm sure you can. Come in tomorrow morning.
2: Okay.
3: I pay you 35 a week.
2: 35.
3: Enough?
2: Plenty. I'll be there bright and early.

0: Good morning, Steve. Still light job?
1: Yes, sir.
0: Come on into my office. I've got some important letters to write.
1: Okay.
0: Close the door, please.
1: Perfect.
0: This letter is just between us and the man who is to receive it.
1: Who does it go to?
0: Dr. Charles Wellington Ho, Canton, China.
1: Okay.
0: On Japanese steamer Kamata Mara, which sailed for San Francisco this month, will be a number one boy, Sam Lee. Sam Lee will come into your office and will present
2: the letter of introduction. Are you the man this letter refers to?
3: Oh, yeah.
2: Do you know what you are to do?
3: I have been told to get my instruction from you.
2: Very well. According to this letter, you will receive the material from our representative here and take it with you on your return trip.
3: Oh, what form will it be in?
2: Same as before. The cotton-like drug may be easily packed. It is bulky, but it may be pressed into flat packages. You will conceal them on the ship, and when you arrive in San Francisco, a man will meet you and receive the packages from you.
3: How will I know this man?
2: He will identify himself by placing his left hand to his left ear, like this. You will place your right hand to your right ear and reply in this manner.
3: Is that the only identification?
2: No. In this letter comes this half of a photograph. It is that of an American motion picture star. You ought to take it with you. And when you meet the representative of Mr. Young, he will have the remainder of the page. You will compare them.
3: Oh, if he don't come to meet me?
2: You are to do nothing. Leave the packages hidden until you return here.

0: Chief, according to the letter that Young wrote to a Dr. Ho in Canton, a shipment of dope is to be brought in by a mess boy aboard the Kamata Maru next week.
1: Mm-hmm. And who's going to meet the mess boy?
0: I haven't found out yet. I have a sneaking suspicion that I'm going to be approached to act as contact man.
1: Well, after all, you are his private secretary.
0: There's no reason for my getting this stuff. However, Young's pretty sly. He won't take any more chances than are necessary.
1: It's a cinch you won't have any trouble getting the stuff ashore if you get it.
0: I still haven't found a way to catch Young with the goods on him.
1: We'll nab him when you deliver the stuff.
0: What if he doesn't send me?
1: Well, that's a chance we'll have to take.
0: And how about the customs men?
1: I'll call them and ask them not to stop you when you bring junk off the boat. We hope to pin a 25-year sentence on this big shot.
2: As Chief Walker had reasoned, Young made Norbeck a proposition to go aboard the Kamata Maru and bring the drugs ashore. He argued that he was too well-known by the customs man to make the attempt himself. Accordingly, arrangements were completed, and after notifying Chief Walker, Norbeck drove to the dock.
3: There he is. That mess boy on right. Give him signal.
0: There she goes. Left hand, the left ear.
3: He is giving reply.
0: Yep. Right hand, right ear. Well, here goes again. You, Sam Lee?
4: Yeah, yeah. Me only same number one messy boy. No savvy English, maybe.
0: Maybe you savvy pictures better. Here, take a look at this.
4: Oh, I pretty picture, all I. You like a sea statue?
0: Yes.
4: Yeah, you come me this way, please.
5: I see pictures, please.
0: Say, what is this? I didn't think you spoke English.
5: Others on this boat do not know that. I do. And that way I learn many things.
0: I see. Well, here's the picture.
5: Thank you. Yes, it matches. You are the representative of Mr. Young.
0: Yes. Young felt safer at his office.
5: That's wise. Very well. Remove your clothing.
0: What?
5: Your clothes. Coat, shirt. I have to conceal the packages.
0: Oh, sure.
5: I have them here behind the bathtub.
0: How many are there?
5: 13 in all.
0: Well, how are you going to hide 13 packages of dope on me?
5: That is my problem. We shall see.
0: That's a funny way to pack this stuff.
5: Innocent-looking manila envelopes, aren't they?
0: Yep, innocent enough. What are you going to fasten the said envelopes to?
5: To you.
0: Huh?
5: To this tape. First one here.
0: Hey, oh, your hands are cold.
5: Another here. Here. And here.
0: I'm beginning to look like a brown-skinned Santa Claus.
5: Well, let's see. That takes care of 9 envelopes. I think we can fasten the remainder to your legs.
0: Yeah, we'd be lucky if I can get into my clothes with all this stuff on me.
5: It's as soft as cotton, pressed down.
0: I still feel like a stuffed toad.
5: It's light, is it not?
0: Oh, yes, yes, it's light enough. What is it?
5: Morphine. The new kind. From Manchukuo.
0: This stuff isn't sold in this form, is it?
5: Oh, no. Be too expensive for that. Must be mixed with other and inferior narcotics.
0: Well, yes, I'm ready to go.
5: I hope none of your friends notice your increased girth.
0: I do look a little fat, don't I?
5: A little.
0: Well, so long. I'll be seeing you.

0: Hello?
1: Steve, this is Young.
0: Yes, sir?
1: Did you get those envelopes?
0: Sure. I've got them here at my place, just as you told me.
1: That's fine. Put them away where they'll be safe. Bring them down with you in morning.
0: Yes, sir.
1: And by the way, Steve.
0: Yes?
1: You can sleep late in morning. Come in about 11.
0: Thanks a lot, Mr. Young. I'll do that.
1: See you in morning, then.
0: In the morning. Underhill 8700.
2: Narcotic enforcement.
0: Chief Walker, please.
3: Hello?
0: Hello, Chief.
3: Yes.
0: Norvig.
3: Yeah?
0: I got the stuff this afternoon. It's here at my place.
3: What did Young say to do with it?
0: He wants me to be at the office at 11 o'clock tomorrow.
3: With the junk?
0: Yep.
3: Don't do it.
0: What's up?
3: He's got an old Chinese sitting in the office to take the rap when we walk in.
0: Well, what do you want me to do?
3: Stall him along until we can get Young with the junk on him.
0: That's not going to be so easy.
3: Well, I don't care how you do it, but don't take that stuff to the office. We want Young. Not that old bird he's got planted there.
0: Okay. I'll call him now and call you back later. Sutter, 8331.
1: Lim Young speaking.
0: Mr. Young, this is Steve.
1: What is the matter?
0: My aunt has just been taken violently ill. I'm afraid I won't be able to get to the office in the morning unless she's better.
1: Well, that is all right, Steve. If you can't come down, I run by to your place.
0: Fine.
1: Maybe that would be better anyway.
0: Yes.
1: Suppose I come by about 9 o'clock. That is all right.
0: Yes, that's fine. I'll be expecting you about 9.
1: Yes, 9.
0: Underhill 8700.
2: Narcotic Enforcement Division.
0: Chief Walker.
3: Walker.
0: I just talked to Young. He's coming by my place at 9 tonight.
3: Fine. Now listen. You go to the car with him. If he's got the stuff on him, drop your handkerchief.
0: Okay. And unless I drop the handkerchief, don't make the pinch.
3: All right. We'll be watching you.
4: A few minutes before 9 o'clock, a long black limousine glided to a silent stop in front of the apartment building where Steve Norbeck had established himself. Swirling eddies of thick fog shrouded the figures of Chief Walker and his men, crouching in the shadow of the house across the street. The street lamps cast opalescent blobs of light. The lights of the car died disconsolately beneath the oppressive fog. Lim Bok Young made his way to Steve's apartment. Somewhere in the stillness, a doorbell shouted its alarm.
5: How are you, Steve?
0: Fine. Come on in.
5: How is your aunt?
0: Well, she's not so well. She looks pretty bad.
5: I'm sorry. I should not have come by. Tomorrow would do as well.
0: Oh, that's all right. I've got the stuff right here.
5: Let me look at it. Nice quality.
0: There's a lot of it. You want to take it all?
5: As a matter of fact, I don't want to take any of it.
0: No?
5: I have a friend with me. Charming girl.
0: Yeah.
5: Incidentally, it might be very embarrassing if I was stopped for questioning.
0: I see. Well,
5: Always tomorrow, Steve. Suppose you bring it to office tomorrow?
0: Well, if my aunt's any better, I'll be down about 11.
5: Good. You do that.
0: I'll walk out to the car with you.
5: That is not necessary. Don't trouble, Sal.
0: Oh, no trouble at all.
5: Good night, Steve. See you in morning.
0: Good night, Mr. Young.
6: Not playing drop the handkerchief tonight, Steve?
0: Oh, hello, Chief. I didn't see you come up.
6: No, we were waiting across the street. This fog's pretty thick.
0: He didn't take the stuff. Had a girlfriend.
6: Yes, I saw her.
0: Wants me to bring the junk to the office tomorrow morning.
6: Don't do it.
0: No?
6: I happen to know that he's arranged to have that old Chinaman there again. He's supposed to take the rap if we try to grab Young. Find some way to get him to come after the stuff. Let's move out of this fog.
0: Yeah.
6: Let's get inside here.
0: Sure. I'll find some excuse, but we should have some plan worked out in advance.
6: Well, when he comes here, arrange to put the morphine in your car.
0: Yeah?
6: And then fix the car so it won't run smoothly.
0: I know. I'll yank a wire off a couple of cylinders.
6: Yeah, that ought to slow him up a bit.
0: Sure.
6: We don't want to take any chances when he does get the stuff.
0: I'll arrange to meet him a couple of blocks down the street here, and you pick him up before he gets that far.
6: Don't worry about us. We'll be right on his tail.

0: You got here in quite a hurry.
1: Yes. When you phoned your aunt had passed away, I thought we'd better get stuff out.
0: Yes, we'll have to. The maid will begin to clean up the place in a few minutes. I've got to be with my folks, so...
1: I tell you what you do. You put the stuff in your car, leave the key with manager downstairs. I get the key and meet you somewhere.
0: Why not pick me up a couple of blocks down the street, eh?
1: Very well. I pick you up in about 10 minutes.
0: Fine.
1: Hey, Steve, you left wrong keys to car.
0: Let's see. No, those are the right keys.
1: Well, I could not get car door unlocked.
0: Well, I'll go back with you and see what's wrong.
1: Did you put all the envelopes in car?
0: Yes, 13 of them.
1: We're going to make a lot of money out of this stuff.
0: If we don't get caught.
1: What do you mean by that?
0: Nothing. This is just a risky proposition, that's all.
1: No risk at all. We have done this many times. Besides, I am always prepared for any emergency.
0: Yes?
1: I've got angles I can work.
0: Well, angles or no angles, I'll be glad when I get this stuff out of my hands.
1: You have nothing to worry about. You are safe.
0: Not if it's found in my car.
1: But if I have it with me, I'd be the one to take the risk.
0: Well, here we are. Now to try those keys.

0: I'd be the one to take the risk.
1: Well, here we are. I'll try those keys. Well, that's funny. I could have sworn... Oh, I see. The key's bent. Here. I mean, let me straighten this out or something. Now let's try it. There you are. There's the stuff on the front seat.
0: Very well. I will see you later, Steve.
1: Yeah.
0: Think you'd better meet me at office this evening.
1: All right, I'll be there about 8:00.

0: As Young pulled away from the curb in Norbeck's car, another automobile nosed into view through the fog and halted momentarily beside Norbeck.
1: Steve, who is it? Walker, come here.
0: He's got the stuff. He just drove off.
1: Was he alone?
0: No, there's another Chinese with him.
1: Did you know him?
0: Well, I've seen him a time or two. His name is Mo Ti Lee.
1: Is he in on this racket?
0: I don't know. I've seen him around with Young a few times.
1: Well, we'll assume that he is.
0: You better get started if you're going to pick Young up.
1: We'll get him all right. Pile in. We'll see how far he can get in that car of yours. Any idea where he's headed for?
0: Well, he's going home first, I imagine. I'm to meet him at the office later.
1: Is he anything that looks like your car?
0: Well, not in this fog.
1: Well, he won't get far with the motor missing.
0: I took two ignition wires off. Pity on only four cylinders.
1: You see him yet?
0: No. Hey, wait a minute, wait. Yep, there he is.
1: You think he's got a gun?
0: I don't think so.
1: Well, here goes.
0: Okay.
1: Pull over to the curb.
2: What all this about? What have I done?
1: Plenty. You're under arrest for violating the State Narcotic Act.
2: Oh, there must be some mistake.
1: There is, and you've made it. It was a mistake to start off with that junk on your lap.
2: This is nothing, just a few chemicals.
1: Yeah, we'll find out soon enough at headquarters. Come on, get out of the car.
2: You'll regret this act.
1: I'll risk that. Come on, get out.

0: Got that chemist's report yet, Steve?
1: Yep. Stuff is high-grade morphine. It's one of the biggest shipments of pure morphine we've picked up.
0: How much in all?
1: 32 ounces of it.
0: All in 7x10 envelopes.
1: That's right. Boy, I looked stuffed when I had that jug strapped to me.
0: By the way, we're asking that Dr. Ho and the mess boy be picked up in Canton.
1: Gonna go pretty hard with them in China, won't it?
0: Well, that's something they're going to have to worry about.
1: I understand Young wants to talk to you alone.
0: Yeah, I have an idea he wants to make a proposition.
1: Well, I'll wait outside while you talk to him.
0: Okay. I'll send for you when I find out what he wants. Oh, tell O'Brien to send him in.
2: Yes, sir.
0: Come in, Young. Sit down.
3: Thank you.
0: I understand you want to talk to me alone.
3: That is right. I have got proposition to make.
0: I don't entertain propositions, Young.
3: You might be interested in this one.
0: What is it?
3: How would you like to make $1,000 very easily?
0: You're willing to pay me $1,000 to let you get away with smuggling $16,000 worth of morphine, huh?
3: Remember, I have already paid for it once.
0: How about the Federals?
3: I'm prepared to offer them the same amount.
0: Do you think they might be interested in your proposition?
3: I don't know. It's worth trying.
0: Yes, I rather think it is. Send O'Brien in here to get a prisoner. I am not interested in your $1,000, Young, nor in any other amount you might offer. It's taken us 8 months to catch you, and we're going to have you around for a long, long time. So long, Mr. Young. I'll be seeing you in federal prison.
4: The next time you stop at a railroad crossing, observe closely the myriad moving parts of the giant locomotive which momentarily blocks your path. You might give the engineer a friendly high sign as a brother under the skin, because the chances are his train belongs to one of the 150 railroads in the country which depend on Sinclair motor oils. You and the engineer have something in common because you have both Sinclairized for safety. Yes, 8 major airlines, 150 railroads, great fleets of ships, and millions of motorists in 45 nations of the world all depend upon Sinclair oils for the same outstanding reason. They do not wave the white flag of surrender to even intense summer heat or to excessive speed. The patented Sinclair refining process entirely removes petroleum jelly and wax. That's why.

0: Clairopaline, which comes to you in tamper-proof cans at only 25 cents a quart, has proved a favorite with millions. By the way, have you seen the new August issue of Calling All Cars News? 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
1: Young was lodged in the city jail in San Francisco and bail set at $25,000, later being reduced to $10,000. Young didn't appear for trial, one of the rare cases where a Chinese jumped bail. But 18 months later was arrested in China by the Chinese government. Faced with trial and possible execution in China, or return to the United States and certain imprisonment, Young elected to return to San Francisco. He is now serving the sentence of 10 years in federal prison.

0: I came across Mr. Kipling in the meadow by the church. If I painted that spire once, he said, I painted it a dozen times. He offered me an apple pie. An artist needs inspiration, he explained. Golden shortcrust pastry, delicious apple filling, and just the right amount of sugar sprinkled on top. But then, when it comes to the little details, Mr. Kipling does have an exceedingly good eye.
1: I'm crunching my polo, dear Liza, I'm crunching my polo, dear Liza, crunching.
2: 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Try sucking them, dear Henry.
1: I can't, I've already crunched them all.
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0: Broadway's My Beat, with Larry Thor as Detective Danny Clover.
1: Broadway, it's a swamp that'll drag you breath by breath into its shadowed pools, or it's a meadow shining with golden light. It's a place and a time and a loneliness that reaches out for you, then beckons you into an airless room and locks the door. And you get out or you don't. Either way, it's Broadway, My Beat. A man dies in silence and in dark, and the city sets up a shrieking clamor, and you're part of it. You ride a scream through the crowded, heat-heavy streets, and then you hit a dead end. And it's a building, and a room at the top of the building. And it's a man lying in the center of the room while other men take notes on the history of his dying.
2: All right, Joe, get one from this angle, huh?
3: Yeah, hold on while I focus, will you? Hiya, Danny. Okay, that's good. Got it. Now get a shot of all that food. Oh, what a banquet this guy laid out for.
4: Danny, come over here. This will interest you.
1: It never interests me, Doc. What have you got?
4: Val Dane, the novelist. Ever read any of his stuff?
1: No.
4: Neither do I. The wife does, though. Says she's mad about him. But she went mad over Rebecca of Sunnybrook Farm.
1: Well, let's have tea some other time, huh, Doc? Tell me about Dane.
5: Hey. Yeah, well... Hey, first tell him about me, huh, Doc? Tell him about me.
4: Oh, yeah. Danny, this is
5: Clem Picasso. Yeah, that's who I am. Picasso.
1: Picasso? Haven't I heard your name someplace?
5: Sure you have. Clem Picasso, the painter. I paint flagpoles.
1: That's where it was. You were painting a portrait of a flagpole for Dane, is that it?
5: Nah, you don't understand. I'm the real article. Let me tell you about me.
1: Yeah.
5: If it wasn't for me, you guys wouldn't even know Dane was dead.
1: Tell me more about yourself.
5: Well, I was painting a flagpole on top of this building, see? All of a sudden came a gust of wind. I grabbed hold of the pole, dropped my pail of paint right through that skylight there, see? I look for spilled paint. I find a dead man. That is the experience that happened today to Clem Picasso, flagpole painter. Unforgettable.
1: It'll live in my memory, too. You got anything to add to that, Doc?
4: Only this, Danny. This room is a fortress. Dane must have built it on top of his penthouse for a retreat. It's ventilated by an air conditioning system. The only source of outside light is that skylight, and that's at least 30 feet from the floor.
1: Mm-hmm.
4: There's no phone, and the room was locked and bolted from the outside. Dane couldn't get out. This place is bare. No writing materials, nothing.
1: Yeah, like a tomb. Maybe he needed this kind of atmosphere to think.
4: Maybe. All the boys found when they broke in here was Dane and that table, loaded with food, all jarred. Fruits, chicken, all sorts of good things to eat.
1: What's the matter, Doc? You hungry? Just tell me how Dane died.
4: He died of starvation, Danny.
1: Huh?
4: Yeah, all that food, and he died of starvation. Curious man, this Val Dane. Huh, Danny?
1: I could have dropped it right there. Val Dane, I told myself, had committed suicide by starving himself to death, thereby obtaining new material for his next novel. That's what I told myself. That's how much sense it made. And that's why I couldn't drop it. In New York, hardly anybody dies in a vacuum. A man as famous as Val Dane never does. There has to be a close friend or relative to break the news to, and in a case like this, to question. It wasn't tough to find out that Val Dane had a wife, now divorced, and a city directory said she lived on West 79th Street. It was apartment 105. As simple as that.
6: Yes, what is it?
1: You're Mrs. Dane?
6: Well, only approximately. Mr. Dane and I are divorced. I've kept his name for my son's sake.
1: Danny Clover. I'm from the police.
6: Oh, how interesting. We've never had a caller here from the police. Won't you come in?
1: Thank you.
6: I do hope you'll stay until Jimmy comes home. Jimmy is my son, Mr. Clover. I'm sure he'd love to hear the experiences you'd have to tell him. In here, the living room.
1: That's quite a collection of glass toys there on the floor. Clowns, building sets, animals, and all in glass. Jimmy must be an unusual boy.
6: Oh, yes, he is. That's all I have left in life, Mr. Clover, to make him happy.
1: There's something I have to tell you that might make you quite sad.
6: About Jimmy?
1: No, it's about your former husband, Val Dane. He's dead.
6: Oh, I'm so happy. Well, I mean, I'm relieved. I was afraid with Jimmy being on the streets...
1: Then it might... doesn't affect you, Mr. Dane's death?
6: I think I should be more sad if I read in the papers that a man I never met had died at the age of 93.
1: I see.
6: No, you don't, really. How could I feel sorrow for Val Dane? He was a miserable 10 years thrust into my life.
1: Why do you say that?
6: Because he was a talented egoist. He cared nothing for Jimmy. He cared even less for me. We lived for him. He lived for Val Dane.
1: When did you see him last?
6: 2 years ago. In that horrible cabin in the Adirondacks. He forced us to go there so he could write. And one more thing, Mr. Clover.
1: Yes?
6: When you write your report about me, put this down. Put down Joanne Dane, Val Dane's ex-wife. She's glad he's dead.
1: I didn't bother to tell Joanne Dane that her former husband had starved to death. I had a feeling she would have enjoyed that too much, and death doesn't need laughing at. But when I hit Broadway again, death was screaming at me in big black letters. Val Dane had become public property for a nickel a copy. You got the funny papers, too. I called headquarters and asked Sergeant Tartaglia if anything new had turned up. Something new had. Get back to your office right away, the sergeant said. There's a guy who wants to see you. He's hysterical. The sergeant wasn't kidding. Something in my office makes you laugh like that? The pollen, maybe?
3: I can't help it. It's rich. It's the richest one I've ever heard.
1: Okay, come out of it. Who are you?
3: My name's Brooks, Lyle Brooks.
1: Lyle Brooks, huh? Tell me gently, what's so rich?
3: Oh, if I think of it again, Lieutenant, I shall roll on your floor in continued convulsions of hilarity.
1: And think of something real sad, like a right to the jaw, and tell me what's on your mind.
3: Why, Val Dane starved to death. Don't you think that's funny? No? Well, I think it's funny.
1: What tickles you about a man's death, Brooks?
3: About Val's death? He was such a pig, and he starved to death. Well, that, Lieutenant, is humor. Category ironic humor.
1: What's your interest in Val Dane's death?
3: I'm his ghost.
1: Ghost, huh? Tartaglia!
7: Yeah, Danny? Now, what do you want?
1: Book this guy for impersonating a human.
7: Hey, that's a serious...
1: Right now, Tartaglia, book him.
7: Well, sure, for impersonating a human, huh? Come on, you.
3: Policemen have a sense of jest, too, I see.
7: Come on, you.
3: So I'll explain. I am Val Dane's ghost.
1: You're doing it again, Brooks.
3: His ghost writer. I did much of the writing which is credited to our so literary Mr. Dane. That's why I came to give myself up.
1: To give yourself up, huh? Did you have anything to do with his dying?
3: Assuredly not. But you might think so. I hated him. Val Dane cheated me time and again. But this time was the biggest cheat of all.
7: What's he talking about, Danny?
3: I'm talking about the great fake, Val Dane's latest book. I wrote at least half of it, you know. Got no credit. Val said I would get credit.
1: What are you trying to tell us?
3: Just this. If Val Dane met with foul play in any way, I should head your list of suspects. Me and Cynthia, of course. We mustn't forget Cynthia.
1: Oh, we can't forget her. Cynthia who?
3: Cynthia Troy. Why, everybody knows she's the woman in the great fake. Heavens, do you mean to say you haven't read the book, Mr. Clover?
1: Mr. Clover hadn't, but Mr. Clover did. The Great Fake, new novel by Val Dane, available at your favorite bookstore, $3 the copy. I bought it, noted it carefully on my expense account, and went home and curled up with $3 worth of vitriol. Because that's what the novel was, a book of hate, a sneering book, a book without humor. There wasn't a person in it, only caricatures dipped in acid. And the leading woman of the novel had been dipped deepest of all. It tweaked me. The next morning, I just had to see her.
8: I'd been expecting a call from the police, Mr. Clover. Drink?
1: No, thanks, Miss Troy.
8: Then you won't mind if I do.
1: No.
8: I realize it's before noon, but then I haven't had my breakfast yet. You sure you won't have a drink?
1: Yeah, I'm sure. Just why had you been expecting a call from the police, Miss Troy?
8: Because I have no doubt about your intelligence. One thing you must know in my business is never to underestimate anybody.
1: You mind if I ask what your business is?
8: The same as in Val's novel. I give parties, Mr. Clover. I arrange that the unfortunate rich be impressed by their leisure and their wealth. By opulent and clever parties, Mr. Clover. For an opulent price, Mr. Clover.
1: Now the question, Miss Troy. Why was
8: I... Why were you expected, Mr. Clover? The answer is a question. How do you get a man to starve to death?
1: I've been asking myself that. You think somebody got Val Dane to starve?
8: Undoubtedly. Val Dane was a man whose only love was Val Dane. He was too jealous of his love to kill himself. He would never commit suicide.
1: Then you think he was murdered?
8: I believe I implied that, don't you?
1: Did you kill him?
8: The idea titillates me. Yes, it's a rare thought. Ask me that again, Mr. Clover.
1: Look, Miss Troy, the social graces aren't one of my social graces. In your circle, how do you tell a lady to quit stalling?
8: By telling her.
1: Then let's quit stalling, huh?
8: Very well. You've read Val's novel, yes? It made a fool of me, didn't it?
1: Is that why you killed him? Locked him in that room and starved him to death?
8: I should like to have done that, Mr. Clover. The idea...
1: Yeah, I know. It titillates you.
8: You've started a train of thought, Mr. Clover. I should like to have locked him in that room and spent days of ecstatic joy watching Val Dane starve.
1: I went back to the clean, almost domestic air of the police laboratory and waited while the lab boys checked and rechecked the coroner's report. No matter how you shook it, it came out that Val Dane had died of starvation. Then it caught up with me what Cynthia Troy had said. It would have given her days of ecstatic joy to watch Dane starve. There was only one place anyone could have done that. That was from the roof and through the skylight of Dane's death room. I took a uniformed officer with me because maybe that kind of ecstasy leaves a clue.
2: Danny, I've been over every inch of this roof. There ain't a particle of it that ain't intimate and familiar to me. I'm also sick of the sight of it under my nose.
1: Okay, officer. You can get up off your hands and knees now.
2: Thanks, Danny. You know, Danny, maybe it'd help if you told me what it is we're looking for.
1: I don't know. Thread of cloth, a cigarette butt, the smell of hate.
2: The smell? Huh? Hey, Danny, you dizzy from the altitude or something?
1: No. You can go now, officer. I won't need you anymore.
2: Okay. Hey, you know, it's kind of pretty up here.
1: Huh?
2: All the lights of the city. Gee, that reminds me. I think I'll take my wife to the top of the Empire State Building. It'll be like a second honeymoon. Well, so long, Danny. Don't stay too long in the night air.
1: Yeah. It has to be something. Something. Didn't make sense what I saw. A piece of scotch tape stuck to one of the panes of the skylight. I leaned down to examine it. And then there was something that did make sense. The sound of someone moving toward me. And then I whipped out my gun and ducked behind the jut of the skylight. And then it found me. A sickly dawn spread itself over the roof and over me. I took inventory and found I was missing two items. A valuable hunk of skin from my right temple and a piece of scotch tape. Just that. Scotch tape.
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0: A thrill a minute. 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
1: Morning on Broadway is like any other August morning on a thousand other main drags. People are caught up in a salary to be earned, baseball scores, and the heat. You keep moving and do the best you can. The best I could do was to try to push my way through a brick wall. Progress was practically at a standstill. But by now, one thing was obvious. I had a murder on my hands. Val Dane had been found starved to death in a locked room with a banquet spread before him. That in itself was something to nick the curiosity. But when I got too curious, somebody had taken a shot at me. Draw a line and add that up and you get a six-letter word meaning foul play. At headquarters, after I had my head bandaged, Sergeant Tartaglia was terse and intelligent about the whole thing.
2: I can't figure it, Danny.
1: Now don't try, Tartaglia. If you could figure it, you'd become invaluable to the department. You'd never get your pension. Did you get what I told you to?
2: Yeah, one piece of frosted glass, just like you said.
1: Thanks. Where'd you get it?
2: Now, Danny, where would you get a piece of frosted glass at police headquarters? Out of the men's powder room. You better hurry up with it.
1: Yeah. Now we'll tear off a piece of scotch tape. Now we'll paste it over the glass like this.
2: What are you doing, Danny?
1: Pasting scotch tape on frosted glass. It's the latest craze. Now we hold it up to the light. Look through it, Tartaglia. Get up close and look through it.
2: Hey, you can see right through it. The part of the glass with the scotch tape on it, you can see right through. Hey, that's a neat trick, Danny.
1: It's also a clue, Sergeant. The skylight to Val Dane's retreat was frosted glass. Somebody stuck that missing piece of tape on the glass so they could watch Val Dane die.
2: Uh-huh.
1: Tartaglia, suppose you were locked in a room loaded with food and you were starving to death. What would you do?
2: I'd eat the food.
1: Unless what, Tartaglia?
2: Unless nothing, Danny. I'd eat the food.
1: Unless what, Tartaglia?
2: Danny, I said I'd eat the food unless it was poisoned, Danny.
1: You're so right. Tartaglia, I want all the food found in Val Dane's room transferred to the technical lab right away. I want every piece of it analyzed for poison. I want the analysis on my desk as soon as possible.
2: Right.
1: Now, wait a minute.
2: Yeah.
1: Danny Clover speaking.
3: Plainclothes Meshikov, sir, assigned to follow Cynthia Troy.
1: Okay, Meshikov, what do you got?
3: At 9 a.m. this morning, Cynthia Troy entered the Fifth Avenue apartment of one Michael Green.
1: Who?
3: Cream. Michael Cream. C-R-E-A-M. Cream. You know, like in cream. So I took a plant in the hall. At 9:15, I heard loud voices, which at 9:20 become a heated argument.
1: Who is this Merkel Cream?
3: Oh, him I checked. He's a yogi.
1: A yogi, huh? Oh, that's interesting. These guys go on starvation diets to get next to their souls. Thanks, Machikov. Stick with Cynthia. Hey, Tartaglia.
2: Yeah, Danny.
1: Get my bed of nails. I'm calling on a yogi. The yogi with a homogenized name, Merkel Cream, lived in a rich, creamy Fifth Avenue mansion with a high money fat content. The outside stairs were covered with a thick layer of perfumed oriental carpet. When you rang, a girl made of copper with bells on the ankles of her bare feet and a jewel stuck in the middle of her forehead opened the door. With a scented arm, motioned you into the presence. The presence was a muscular man with the body of a professional football player, wearing a plumed turban and an imported English tweed loincloth. He sat in the middle of the floor, bathed in the celestial glow of a baby pink spotlight. And then the presence spake.
4: You have come.
1: Yeah, Mr. Cream, I...
4: Speak not when I speak. You have come...
1: You said that.
4: You have come to attune yourself to the eternal harmony that lies 6 fathoms deep in the cosmic sea. You will go into the cleansing room.
1: Huh?
4: You will go into the cleansing room and there cleanse yourself and attire yourself in a loincloth. You will find a suitable array hanging from pegs. The panther skin for you, I think.
1: Look, Mr.
4: Have
1: Cream...
4: Have no fear. They are sterilized after each use. Now go, tortured one, go.
1: Look, Cream, I'm not here to cross your palm with
4: How
1: silver.
4: How dare you speak to Merkel Cream thus? How dare you, Savage?
1: That's me. Look into your crystal ball and tell me why you should scream at a tortured one named Cynthia Troy and vice versa.
4: How did you know? Don't answer. I will answer for you. You are omniscient, clairvoyant, like the me that is the true me.
1: Like the me that is Danny Clover, New York police. I got a hunk of protoplasm named Meshikoff who floats under windows and soaks up things like a fishwife's brawl between you and Cynthia.
4: But you are clairvoyant. The Cynthia underneath Cynthia is a fishwife.
1: She pays you to tell her that?
4: Cynthia Troy is a disciple. Disciple fall out sometimes, as you know.
1: I've heard. Val Dane, he was a disciple, too. What did you do to Dane, Yogi? Put him on a starvation diet for his eternal harmony?
4: Then you've read his book.
1: Yeah, he gave you a paragraph. Let's see if I can remember the exact words. The Yogi, a vicious parasite, a jeweled vampire, a stinking phony. Did I quote the exact words exactly, Yogi Cream?
4: Dane died in a way that pleases me. He died in an agony of hunger. What does it matter if his exact words are remembered? To him or to me, what does it matter?
1: Yeah. Get up, Cream. You're coming with me. I got a feeling you can give me better answers with your pants on.
4: You believe that I'm a fake? You believe what Dane said of me?
1: To put it bluntly, Cream, yeah. Sorry, but yeah. Maybe Dane killed your lush racket with his bestseller. Maybe you knew it would. Maybe you arranged for him to die. Let's go.
4: Help me up, Mr. Clover.
1: Yeah, cosmic harmony makes you weak. All right.
4: You know I can't afford to go to jail. It would ruin me.
1: Let go of me.
4: If you move, Mr. Clover, I'll break your back as if it were a stick of wood.
1: Let go of me.
4: A little trick I learned from a man on Amsterdam Avenue. 10 judo lessons for $20. Worth it, don't you think? Don't you think?
1: I got my lessons for free.
4: Well, send them back. They're no good.
1: Let's find out, shall we? Let's find out! Now, my way, Cream. Let's do it my way. Oh. Well, what do you know? The Yogi found cosmic harmony. Has to be a phone in this dump. Yeah.
5: Headquarters, Tartaglia speaking.
1: Tartaglia, this is Danny. Send a stretcher to pick up Yogi.
5: Mr. Merkel Cream?
1: Yeah, he spilled out of his bottle.
5: One stretcher coming up. Hey, Danny, we got a report on that food.
1: Yeah? Give it to me.
5: Well, I was about to, Danny. You know, it is very interesting.
1: Tartaglia, if you don't talk fast, order a stretcher for yourself, too. What about that food?
5: Well, that's what I'm telling you, so interesting. It was not poison, Danny. Baldane's food was not poison.
1: Until the Yogi was in condition to talk to me, I had to talk to myself. What kind of man was Val Dane? That was the big question, the important question. Locked in a room long enough to starve to death and he refused to touch the food, the unpoisoned food at his fingertips. Why? What was the mentality of the man? Once, long ago, he had been human enough to marry, to have a family. Maybe that was the clue. Once somebody loved him. Maybe his ex-wife, Joanne Dane, would be calmer now. Maybe she could divorce her memory from ugliness.
6: Yes? Who are you?
1: I'm Danny Clover, police detective. Who are you?
6: I'm the landlady. What can I do for you?
1: I want to see Joanne Dane.
6: Joanne's not in any trouble. She's a fine girl. What kind of trouble would she be in?
1: No, I didn't say she was in any trouble. I just wanted to talk to her.
6: Well, she ain't in.
1: Where is she?
6: Oh, Joanne's out for a walk.
1: With Jimmy?
6: Jimmy? What are you talking about?
1: Her son, Jimmy.
6: Mister, you got the wrong address. Joanne's got no son. Nobody lives here by the name of Jimmy. Say, what kind of a detective are you anyway?
1: Yeah. What kind, Clover? Let's go find out.
7: Here are the vital statistics he asked for, Danny.
1: Yeah?
7: Hey, when are you going to take me to see South Pacific, Danny?
1: Oh, any day now, doll. I'm just waiting for that inheritance.
7: Oh, Danny, stop pulling my leg. Here. Know the vital statistics, Danny.
1: Read it to me, doll, because your voice is like honey. Read it to me.
7: Get him. James Dane, age 4, son of Val and Joanne Dane. Died June 22nd, 1947. Cause of death, accidental poisoning. Death spasms took 4 hours. remoteness of cabin and Adirondacks made it impossible to reach Boy in time to help. Signed, Dr. James Robeson.
8: Hey, Danny, where are you going? I haven't finished. Danny, come back here. I've got some things to settle.
9: I was out when you called before, Mr. Clover.
1: Yeah, I know. Joanne, your landlady said you'd gone for a walk.
9: With Jimmy. Jimmy loves to walk on a sunny day like this.
1: Where's Jimmy now?
9: Out playing.
1: Joanne, I asked you before. Now, don't lie. When was the last time you saw Val Dane?
9: I won't lie. A few weeks ago, as I told you.
1: A few weeks ago, yeah. Another question. Why did you go to see him?
9: To ask him for money. I hated myself for it, but Jimmy needs clothes. You see, he'll be going to school this fall, and...
1: I see. Joanne, did you take anything with you, anything that you gave to Val?
9: Well, I don't think so. I can't remember that I did.
1: Food?
9: Why...
1: Food in jars, chicken, preserves, things like that.
9: Well, now that you mention it, Mr. Clover, I think I...
1: Yes, Joanne, you told Val that food was poisoned, didn't you? Just before you left, just before you closed the door behind you. You told Val it was poison, didn't you, Joanne?
9: What are you talking about?
1: Just before you locked the door and bolted it behind you, you told him that. You pointed a gun at him and told him that.
9: Why should I do that?
1: Joanne, listen to me. Jimmy is dead, isn't he?
9: Jimmy dead? Jimmy dead?
1: Jimmy died 2 years ago. You know that, Joanne.
9: Know what? I don't know what you're saying.
1: In the Adirondacks, one summer 2 years ago. Jimmy took some poison by mistake. There was no way to get help soon enough. You and Val had to watch him die.
9: You're making all that up.
1: You blamed it on your husband. You blamed him for bringing you there because it was so remote.
9: No. It wasn't that way at all.
1: Yes, it was. You left that food with your husband, Joanne. You told him it was poisoned. You knew he'd never have courage to taste that food after seeing the way Jimmy died. Your husband took his chances with starvation rather than suffer the way Jimmy did.
9: Jimmy suffer? Jimmy dead?
1: Yes, Joanne, he's dead. These glass toys are only a lie that you're making yourself believe.
9: Put them down. They're Jimmy's toys.
1: Your final revenge, Joanne. You had to watch Val die.
9: Yes.
1: You came back each night to look through the skylight.
9: Yes.
1: And finally, when he was dead, you came back to remove that tape. That's when you saw me.
9: Yes. And I wanted to kill you because I was frightened of you, Mr. Clover. That's the only reason. I didn't hate you then. You've got to believe me. I didn't hate you.
1: Joanne.
9: But I hate you now. And I've got to kill you now, Mr. Clover. I've got to.
1: Joanne, put down that gun.
9: I'll kill you. You broke Jimmy's toys. You broke them. Oh, Jimmy, all your beautiful toys broken. All your toys. Oh, Jimmy. How can you forgive me, son? I'm sorry.
1: Hello? Give me the police department. This is Danny Clover. No, I don't want a riot squad. I want an ambulance and a doctor. It took 15 minutes for them to come, and in that time I watched the shadow soak up the remnants of her mind. How do you tell a woman her life is done? How do you fill it in reports? How do you make statistics out of it and file it in a ledger? How do you write sorrow as a number? How? Broadway's really living now. It's got a creamy yogi back in circulation. Cynthia is throwing a marvelous party for Patrolman Mishakef. And the ghost, Lyle Brooks, he's haunting another author. Broadway's jaunty now, and it wears a chip on its shoulder. It's flexing its muscles and daring the nighttime. And before it's over, it'll tear itself apart and laugh at its own agony. It's Broadway, the gaudiest, the most violent, the lonesomest mile in the world. Broadway, my beat.

Broadway's My Beat, with Larry Thor as Detective Danny Clover, was directed tonight by Cliff Howell, with script by Morton Fine and David Friedkin. Musical direction is by Lud Gluskin. That man is coming back again. Yes, Arthur Godfrey is returning from his vacation, and he'll be helping some promising young performers up the ladder of success when Arthur Godfrey's Talent Scouts return to the air next Monday night over most of these same CBS network stations. 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
1: It's 9 in the morning, the day after the close of our last episode. As Gus Jansen looks at his morning paper, smiles, as he reads Kate Beekman is in jail charged with the murder of Gordon Webber. As you know, Jansen himself killed Gordy and then framed the innocent girl for his own crime. More of Kate in a few moments. First, in the private office of attorney Perry Mason.
2: Yes, Mr. Merriweather. Well, I'll be glad to tell him, sir, but I'm afraid Mr. Mason can't possibly see you this week. Yes, sir. I'll phone the others in a minute, Gertie. Oh, good morning, Chief.
3: Hello, darling.
2: Am I in trouble? Oh, always, when I have to break your appointment.
3: Well, where's the report from Paul Drake?
2: It's on your desk.
3: I'm
2: Harry.
3: I'm in the law library.
2: Wait a minute,
3: I don't
2: Chief.
3: Want to be disturbed.
2: Look, there's a man waiting to see you.
3: A man? Who?
2: He wouldn't give his name, but he says it's very important. He
3: oh,
2: says
3: Della,
2: he says he can help Kate Beekman. Now, was I wrong to have him wait?
3: Send him in.
2: All right, Chief, I'm on my way. Come in, please. Mason can give you just a moment.
4: You can't tell, sister. Maybe you'll give me a lot more. This chair okay?
3: No, that chair's okay. What's your name?
4: You come right to the point, don't you? Well, sir, that's the way I like to do business, Mr. Mason. I'm a man who believes in getting down to brass tacks. But I also believe in putting first things first.
3: All right, first. What's your name?
4: Maybe we'll never get to the first thing, Mr. Mason, but I think we will, because I think I've got something you want. And you've got something I want. You want to help Miss Kate Beekman, right? And I want, I want to talk business in private.
3: Do you want my secretary to leave the room?
4: Yes, sir.
3: All right, Della.
2: You want me to? Yes, sir, of course.
3: Oh, and Della, phone Mr. Follingsby. Ask him to get busy, will you?
2: Yes, sir. Just ring when you want me.
3: Mm-hmm. All right, let's have it.
4: Well, well, you don't waste time, do you? All right, Mr. Mason, now we talk turkey. What would you say if I'm almost certain I saw Miss Kate Beekman miles away at the time Gordon Webber was killed? What would you say if I tell you I'm almost certain I can alibi your client?
3: Well, I'd say keep talking.
4: Now it's your turn to talk turkey, Mr. Mason.
3: I don't understand. Can you alibi Miss Beekman?
4: I'm almost certain I can.
3: Why, then we'll go to the district attorney and
4: not
3: tell him
4: so
3: you're...
4: Not so fast, not so fast, Mr. Mason. You haven't offered me one little thing.
3: Offered you... What should I offer a public-spirited citizen?
4: Oh, one hand washes the other.
3: Public-spirited citizen who's only doing his duty.
4: That's it exactly, sir. I am public-spirited, but... If I do step forward, it will mean sacrifices.
3: Sacrifices?
4: Time away from my business, you understand. And a great, great deal of inconvenience and trouble. You know, I want compensation.
3: Oh, but you'll get it, sir. Believe me, the priceless compensation of knowing that you have done your duty.
4: Oh, I want a more negotiable payment. Mr. Mason... What will you offer me?
2: You rang, Mr. Mason?
3: Oh, yes, I did, Miss Street. Did you reach Mr. Follingsby?
2: Yes, sir.
3: Good. Show him out.
4: Mr. Mason?
3: Out.
4: You won't do business, huh? But I'm going to tell you...
3: No, now you listen. Kate Beekman is innocent, and I can prove it. And furthermore, get out of here and stop wasting my time.
4: Yes, sir.
2: Well,
3: Paul Drake having him followed?
2: Yes, I told you. Who was he?
3: Nobody important. The little guy running an errand. I think he was running an errand for Mr. Apt.
2: But the DA knows that you wouldn't use a lying witness.
3: Della, Apt wants to know what I know.
2: What?
3: That fella can't alibi Kate because she was on the scene. Now, the DA has learned that I know that Kate...
2: But naturally, Kate is your client.
3: You missed the point, Della. Apt believes Kate is guilty, so in his eyes, she is a liar.
2: Yes.
3: He is trying to learn how much of the truth Kate told me.
2: Oh, it's frightening, Chief.
3: Why? Because Apt is already starting his fight?
2: No, because he's so underhanded.
3: Well, now, Della, you must understand him. Frederick Abt truthfully and sincerely believes that Kate is a murderess. Therefore, he believes that he is justified in using almost any means to bring her to justice.
2: But that makes him a hypocrite.
3: I'll put this down in your book and never forget it. The most dangerous hypocrite of all is the man who convinces himself he's absolutely sincere.
2: Yes, Gertie. Oh, all right, put him on. It's one of Mr. Follingsby's men.
3: Uh-huh. All right, give me. Yeah. Yes, speaking. Oh? When? No, we'll keep hands off. Mm-hmm. Right.
2: What?
3: Lieutenant Halverson is going to see Kate Beekman in her cell.
2: Aren't you going over, or at least send your assistant? Why not, Chief? Halverson's working with the DA against Kate.
3: Yes, but Halverson is as fair and square as any man I know. Well, I'm going over this report in the law library, and don't disturb me unless it's important, Donald.
2: Okay. I wonder why Halverson wants to see Kate.
1: Now, it's a short time later. As in Women's City Jail.
5: Come back in 5 minutes, Josie. Morning, Miss Beekman.
6: Good morning, Lieutenant.
5: The matron said you didn't object to seeing me.
6: No, but I'm not going to answer any questions.
5: Mind telling me if you need anything?
6: No, thank you.
5: I told the matron if you want anything, any magazines, newspapers, or special food, you can have it.
6: That's very kind of you.
5: I'm not being kind. You did what you were told. You didn't cause trouble when I brought you in here. And no matter what you did, you're only a kid.
6: I'm 21.
5: Yeah, I know, but...
6: Are you ashamed of being kind, Lieutenant?
5: Look, in my business, a kind heart means a soft heart.
6: Yes, sir.
5: I guess Mr. Mason and your folks have seen that you have everything you need.
6: Yes, sir.
5: Well, anything I can do,
6: Did you come here just to see if I need anything?
5: Uh-uh. I had a talk with a guy you like. I hear you like him a lot.
6: Who?
5: A fellow called Pudge.
6: Pudge? Oh.
5: You know who I mean?
6: Of course I... You can go now, Lieutenant.
5: Why? I'm interested in Pudge. Let's talk about it.
6: No.
5: Why not? He's quite a guy.
6: So are you, Lieutenant. Are you very proud of yourself?
5: What?
6: Did you tell the district attorney just what you were going to say? Did you tell him you were going to come here and ask if there's anything you can do for me? And make me think... I mean, try to make me think you were nice?
5: No.
6: You didn't fool me for a minute, so don't be proud of yourself.
5: Miss, I'm going to tell you something.
6: I won't listen.
5: Yes, you will. I came here on my own. And only because I got a crazy idea when I talked to Pudge.
6: The two of you are just alike.
5: You listen just for a minute. I won't kid you that I'm a nice guy. I'm a cop. I'll treat you just the same as I treat anybody else.
6: Oh, just leave me alone.
5: Not till I ask you about Pudge. Now listen to me. That guy said...
6: I can imagine the things he told you. And you listened to him.
5: You bet I did. I've got enough brains to keep my mouth shut and let the other fellow sound off. It doesn't cost a nickel to listen.
6: You liked hearing those things about me? I can just imagine...
5: Please, Miss Beekman. But this is dead on the level. You're right. Pudge said things. I'm only trying to find out if...
6: If they're true. Oh, I'm ashamed you even have to ask, Lieutenant.
5: Yes, you can't look at a guy and be positive he's a liar. You can't look at a girl and be positive she's...
6: I agree with you, Lieutenant. I used to think you could look at a man and tell if he's honest and sincere and nice.
5: That the way Pudge fooled you?
6: I wasn't thinking of Pudge, Lieutenant.
5: Miss Beekman.
6: I'm not going to talk to you anymore, Lieutenant. I can't make you go, but I won't talk if you stay.
5: I wish you could see that I'm only trying...
6: To help me, Lieutenant. When you believe I'm a murderer...
5: Well, there's the evidence.
6: Oh...
5: Stop it, will you? Will you please stop crying?
6: Please leave me alone. Just leave me alone.
5: All right, miss, I'll go now.
3: Josie, come let me out of here.
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9: Sam Spade Detective Agency.
10: Me, sweetheart. Any calls, messages, alarms, or excursions?
9: Just one, Sam.
10: Which?
9: Well, I suppose you might call it an excursion, Sam.
10: Hmm?
9: He left some literature.
10: Travel agent, eh? Well, a little trip somewhere might be nice. I feel as if I could sleep forever.
9: Oh, Sam!
10: Well, I'm not gone yet.
9: Oh, Sam, you mustn't talk like that. I've been sitting here reading this booklet, and it says it's later than we think.
10: It can't be. My watch says 3 minutes of nine.
9: Now, there, you see, it is later than we think. I was slow, too, though I said it by the radio.
10: Well, pick it up and set it in your favorite chair. I'll be right down to dictate my report on the Overjoyed Caper, or Pepe's Folly, or Who Put the Corpse in the Murphy Bed?
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0: Oh, darling.
1: Don't say that word again, Effie.
0: I didn't mean in a financial sense, you darling.
1: There you go again.
0: I meant we poor mortals, as it must to all men, Sam.
1: Mm.
0: We're all clay-footed, after all, merely leaving footprints in the sands of time.
1: You need a vacation, Eff. Maybe you better take that excursion.
0: Oh,
1: now, don't act like that. I'll hardly miss you.
0: Oh, Sam.
1: Now, come on. Let's see those travel folders. Where are they?
0: Oh,
1: here we are. Plan now for that long, long journey. Our carefree layaway plan relieves the burdens of those left behind. Well, nice of them to think of me. Luxurious accommodations. Funny-looking stateroom. Why does that bunk have a lid on it? Let's see. If I'll explain this somewhere. Our special nylon-tufted couch-type model with chrome-plated magnesium handles and lightweight alloy liner has been called by many satisfied customers the pallbearer's friend. Well, of all the... Well, I... Who brought this into my office?
0: His name was Converse Etheridge.
1: What?
0: He's with the Dardanelle at Mortuary.
1: Don't mention his name in my presence. That man has no live friend.
0: Now, Sam, don't be too rash on him. After all, it's his living.
1: He is a worm in the apple of contentment, a roadblock in the highway of life, a meter in the taxicab of happiness.
0: Are you ready, Sam?
1: No!
0: I already have the date, Sam. To whom is this addressed?
1: To Mrs. Joy Overjoyed. No, you better make that George Overjoyed, Mrs.
0: I'll make up your mind, Sam.
1: I said Mrs.
0: Yes, but is it Boy Overboy? Joy Over George? Or is it,
1: It is Judge Overboy.
0: Now, wait a minute. Just let me get this straight, Sam. I have Judge George.
1: Mrs.
0: Oh. Well, to avoid any further confusion, Sam, wouldn't it be just as clear to address it as Mrs. O.G. Judge?
1: The name is not Judge, F. It's Overgorge. George.
0: Now, wait a minute, Sam. Now, wait a minute. Just let's be very, very quiet for just a minute.
1: Now, look here. I won't have you putting the blame on...
0: Shh, now, wait a minute.
1: All right. Mrs. George Over George.
0: Hyphen.
1: That'll make you happier.
0: Thank you, Sam.
1: From,
0: Yes, Sam. License number 137596.
1: That you can get. Subject, your jewelry. Dear Mrs. Overture. Overture. Enclosed, you will find my statement for services rendered, which you will no doubt be as surprised to receive as I am to be sending it. It started, as such things often do, with that curse of civilization, that broken spring and the couch of privacy, the telephone. Yes?
2: Miss Spade?
1: Speaking?
2: This is Mrs. George Overjord.
1: Hmm?
2: That's O-V-E-R-J-O-R-D.
1: I have it.
2: I'm staying at the Hotel Belvedere, Mrs. Spade. Mr. Stover, the house detective, was good enough to recommend you.
1: Oh, then he's good for something.
2: I beg your pardon?
1: Good friend of mine, Mr. Stover. And what was it you had in mind, Mrs. Overjord?
2: George. But you're wrong. That's my first name.
1: I beg your pardon?
2: Joy.
1: Oh, I got it wrong. When you spell it out, I thought...
2: I think you better come over here right away, Mrs. Spade. I have a rather serious problem to place before you.
1: Mm.
2: These little details can wait.
1: Of course.
2: And come right up. I'm in

0: strange sounding name. Clothing and down. $3.50.
1: It's better. Knock.
2: Who's there?
1: Mr. Spade.
2: Just a moment. Come in.
1: Pardon me.
2: Come on in, Mr. Spade.
1: Whatever you say.
2: Sit over here, won't you, please?
1: Oh, yeah, sure. I'll just bring
2: this. Oh, don't bother with the chair. I'll make room here.
1: Oh. Thanks.
2: Here. Now. Isn't that nice?
1: Yeah.
2: Oh, don't worry about George. He's on a Grey Line tour and won't be back for hours.
1: George?
2: Yes, poor dear, he's my husband.
1: Oh, well, Mrs. Overjoy.
2: You're sweet. Call me Joy. I feel that since you're a detective, you'll know my secret sooner or later. So why hide anything?
1: Well, what are these, feathers?
2: Sort of.
1: No.
2: Now, listen, Sam. To begin with, my husband must never know.
1: Yeah, well, all right then, yeah.
2: About the jewels.
1: Oh.
2: You see, he gave me the money for a floater policy on the necklace, and I was naughty.
1: You were.
2: I sank it in a wild mood. Sam, are you listening?
1: Yeah. Mm-hmm. Sure, yeah. You sank somebody's mink. Tell me, what did you want to do with me like
2: that? No, Sam. Mm-hmm. I sank the floater. So now it isn't insured, and it's gone.
1: Ran away, huh?
2: Not the mink, Sam. The necklace. What shall I do?
1: Yeah.
2: It worth $30,000.
1: Please. But what about your husband?
2: He'll be awfully angry. He's an absolute bog on insurance. And he'd be very upset if he knew I was not fully covered.
1: What time did you say that Grey Line bus gets back?
2: Sam, we just can't while away precious hours. We've got to find that necklace.
1: Hmm.
2: My husband... Oh, darling, you're not comfy.
1: Hmm.
2: My husband...
1: Who? What?
2: But, darling, George Overjoy is the richest man in the state of Wisconsin. He'd be very hard to replace.
1: Hmm. You're absolutely right. Husband should be kept in that place.
2: Sam, if you don't take more interest in this problem... I just have to get another detective.
1: Huh? Oh, no. Hey, don't do that.
2: Now, what? What are you looking for?
1: The telephone. I want to check those Grey Line bus schedules. Around 5 in the p.m., after we phoned room service with some sandwiches and a pitcher of martinis, I got my assignment. It seemed that the hotel thief who had made off with the necklace had been surprised red-handed and had dropped the rest of the swag valued at around $100,000 while making his getaway. My problem was to recover the necklace before, quote, George, unquote, tried to put in a claim on it and found out it hadn't been insured. I agreed that it might be smart to put the rest of the jewels in the hotel safe under my name. This I did. About then, somebody breathed down my neck and said,
3: "Hello, darling. Hello, hello, hello."
1: I froze. A second ticked by before I even had courage to turn around and face him. It couldn't be, but it was, Feffi Valeriu Eminescu, a con merchant so slick that he finally swindled most of his competitors out of business and even succeeded in selling himself in the oldest con game of them all, the Spanish prisoner game. The last time I had locked horns with him, yellow diamonds were turning white faster than the hair of the policeman he was suing for false arrest. Feffi's hair was still very black and very oily, and the big smile he wore was very white and very oily.
3: And, darling, do not look so shameful. I am angry on you.
1: You're not angry on me.
3: You can fool with part of the people some other time, but you can't fool Feffi for long.
1: Mm.
3: You did a trick on me to lure me out from San Francisco.
1: Mm.
3: A gold mine, you promised me. A gold brick mine.
1: Mm.
3: But you see, I am humorous.
1: No, sir,
3: I don't hate you. In fact, I am contrary.
1: You are.
3: And just to prove that I have no harbor of half foolings with you,
1: Listen.
3: What do you think of this one?
1: Never mind.
3: We buy a printing press. And what are we pressing?
1: Your luck.
3: No. Tickets. Vouchers and the Romanian National Lottery.
1: Vouchers?
3: Vouchers. with the iron curtain, darling, who could see through it?
1: Fluffy, darling, where are you staying temporarily?
3: I am a guest on this hotel.
1: I'm sure of that. May I inquire which room the management is losing money on this time?
3: I think I changed. The neighbors have got noise.
1: 317?
3: Also the plumbing.
1: 313?
3: Stop beating around these bushes. What have you caught me doing?
1: Come on, let's have a look at your room. On the way upstairs to his room, Fluffy gave me a rundown on the noises in the room adjoining his, 315. On one occasion, according to his story, he'd heard a woman scream, but the rest of it was all in Norwegian. According to him, Overjoyed was a Norwegian name. But all the same, it sounded fishy, and I don't mean loopfish. When I gave him a rundown on the missing Overjoyed necklace, he threw up his hands in anguish and said,
3: "Oh, Sam, darling, I think we'd better have a couple of drinks and talk over this."
1: Sit down, Fluffy.
3: Aren't we thirsty?
1: No. Look, Fluffy. Out of those jimmy marks, get on that connecting door.
3: Jimmy, now I see it. Not only do those Norwegians have noises, they have bad habits. And this is coming from you.
1: Fluffy, why would the Overjoyed break into their own room from this side of the connecting door?
3: Don't interrupt me. I am thinking.
1: Where does that door lead?
3: To the bed.
1: A bedroom?
3: Don't speak on it. Don't go near it.
1: What's in there?
3: A monarchy.
1: Let's have a look.
3: Sam, darling, I don't want you to...

0: Don't speak on it. Don't go near it.
1: What's in there?
0: A monorphe.
1: Let's have a look.
0: Sam, darling, I don't want you to get hurt.
1: Pappy, are you threatening me?
0: Yes. I am warning you.
1: That makes it easier.
0: Sam, darling, don't. Remember Pandora?
1: Oh, be quiet. And that, Mrs. Overjaw, is when if I had to live over, I wouldn't have taken the case for all the fish in Norway. The Murphy bed that flew out at me as I opened the door was occupied. The occupant was wearing a dark blue suit, a conservative tie, a small white chrysanthemum in his lapel, and a peaceful expression on his face. He had a very healthy color for a dead man.
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3: And now, back to the Overjoy Caper, or The Corpse in the Murphy Bed. 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
1: As I stood there looking at that well-dressed corpse on the Murphy bed, I asked myself some leading questions. Who was he, for a start? Had my client's husband returned from his Grey Line bus tour and stumbled into the wrong room? And then what was really my client's problem? To recover an uninsured necklace or get rid of an insured husband? And what was the function of Feffy? Was he an accomplice, a goat, or a body snatcher? At that moment, he was in no condition to tell me because he had fainted dead away. When I had revived him...
0: Where are I?
1: In a bad spot, Fabi. Now stop clowning and try to make sense.
0: Make sense? Why not? You never saw a man so sensitive. But frankly, I am discouraged. Help me open.
1: Now look, Fabi.
0: I am looking. You realize what means that joker who's finally resting on my morphe? I will be disported to Bucharest.
1: You should be so lucky.
0: Lucky? A Romanian in Romania? At the mercies of these gypsies and Hungarians?
1: Okay, Feffy, you don't want to go home. I do. The ticket for both of us is my client's missing necklace. Did you swipe it?
0: Necklace? Who necklace? Darling, talk about him and I listen.
1: Don't worry about that stuff. He'll keep.
0: What about I? He is comfortable. But where will I sleep?
1: In another city, if you're smart. Now, don't bother to check out. Just drop your bags out the window, hang the Do Not Disturb sign on the door, and dissolve. That should give you about a 24-hour head start.
0: But that would be dishonest.
1: I know. But it's a sacrifice you have to make.
0: Okay. Here. Take the necklace.
1: That's better. And you better take my advice, Feffy. Start packing. Like I told you, that corpse is in good shape, but you're not. There was nobody home in room 315, so I glass-keyed my way in and had a look around. I turned up only items that were worth anything. A pair of passports issued respectively to one George Overjord and one Joy Overjord. Also, item and insurance policy with inventory attached on the Overjord jewels. What made that interesting was the fact that the necklace, which my client had told me was uninsured, was there in the inventory. After that, I wasn't at all surprised at what I found in the closet.
4: Okay.
1: Take it easy. I'll get you loose just as quick as I can. Here, I'll get these gags out first.
5: Joy, are you all right?
4: No, you're...
1: There you are. Here. Let me help.

0: my back. 4 hours in that place. Those villains.
1: Who did this to you?
2: You don't know. The Yumpanas and we are coming home backwards.
1: What?
0: Joy! Look at the time. Our boat sails in an hour. If we don't hurry, we will miss it.
2: Yeah, I can catch. You go now, young man. Thank you.
0: Yeah, goodbye.
1: Well, just a minute. I want to get a few things straight. You are Mr. and Mrs. Overjaw?
0: Yeah. But we don't worry. Insurance will take care of all.
2: Goodbye.
1: I'm sorry if I'm annoying you, but I'm just not quite ready to leave. Now, if what you had in mind was picking up a little ready cash from the insurance company, I'm afraid I've bollocks up your caper.
0: Bollocks?
2: Again?
1: In other words, I'm a detective, and I have your jewels.
2: Yeah, aren't you here?
0: Yeah, that is good. Just leave them on the table.
2: Yeah, good.
1: Well, it's not quite as good as all that. Before I can hand them over to you, I've got to clear a few things up between you and my client and another guy with a dead man in his room.
2: We don't know any dead man. Not in California. Oh.
0: We are from old country, Wisconsin.
1: Oh, well, that's different.
0: Is that everything yours?
2: Call the
1: bell, don't be in such a hurry.
0: Well, why not? The ship don't wait.
1: Now, look, this will only take a few seconds. I'll have to make a report on this, you see. So I have to know exactly how it happened. Now, you say you just come into that room. Now, you must have been standing about here, Mr. Overjaw?
0: Not so close to the closet.
1: Well, that's near enough. Now, you just stay where you are. Will you step over this way, Mrs. Overjaw?
2: Yeah. Hurry, please.
1: Just a little to the left.
0: There.
1: Shut up, punch and a half with a bad dialect. I thought that would do it. Good. And now to meet the troll.
2: Just a moment. Oh, it's you, Sam.
1: Mm-hmm.
2: I thought I heard voices next door. I was afraid to go barging in. Where have you been, darling? A most wonderful thing has happened.
1: Mm-hmm.
2: My husband left me. He never came back from that Grey Line tour.
1: That might be because he never went.
2: Oh, sit down, darling. There's something I must tell you.
1: Yeah, but you sit there and I'll sit here.
2: Darling, you changed. It makes it so difficult, this gulf between us.
1: Joy, if I may call you Joy, we must face it. We live in different worlds. It can never be. Cigarette?
2: I understand. But there's no reason we can't meet occasionally and remain good friends.
1: Sure, I'll come to see you on visiting day.
2: Sam, I'm afraid you're making a terrible mistake.
1: Well, I made that when I took you at face value. Your name may be Joy, sweetheart, but you are not Overjoy. Who are you?
2: Darling, does it matter? But I rather like Joy. I think I'll keep it.
1: Yeah, okay, suit yourself. How does Feffy fit into this caper?
2: Oh, Sam, darling, terrible the way that man deceived me. I should have known he wasn't a Norwegian.
1: Well, don't feel too bad about that. He thinks he's Romanian.
2: He told me his name was Overjaw, and that it would be all right for me to stay here because his parents were in the adjoining room.
1: Now, let's get this straight. Feffy checked into room 313. The Overjaws were here. I take it you were in 317, all with connecting doors. Sort of a Prince's movement, shall we say.
2: Well, I thought it rather strange that I never met them, especially after Faith had brought me the jewels and said they were a present from his mother for my trousseau.
1: Oh, no. Wait. Before you go any further, Angel, how are you going to get out of that corner without getting paint on your little feet?
2: Well, he finally told me everything. And that I was as deep in it as he was. That's why I called you.
1: Why?
2: I was panic-stricken. I had to get out from under.
1: And, baby, look at you now.
2: Well, Sam, you will have to admit that I could have done worse. Unless I misjudged you, we do have a jewel.
1: Yeah, that part of it's all right, but what about that corpse?
2: Oh, that was in case Steffi got rid of that necklace before he was caught with it. The police would have something else to hold him on so you and I could get out of the country with the jewel.
1: Uh-huh. How'd you get him up here, piggyback?
2: A bellboy helped me. I told him it was my husband that he was stiff.
1: Yeah, how stiff can you get?
2: You don't believe me?
1: Nope.
2: Oh, I love you.
1: Stop that.
2: All right. Go ahead. Talk to me. Why don't you hit me with your fist? You're a big, strong man. I'm only a woman. What have you got to lose?
1: Look, all I want to know is who put that corpse in the Murphy bag.
2: How dare you? How dare you make love to me and then insult me and push me around like an old shoe?
1: Oh,
2: I don't have to put up with it. I Well, I'm not going to. I'm going back to Fessy. He's a crook, but he loves me. I'll hate you. Hate you. Hate you.
1: Hey, my ears.
2: Ah! You're choking me?
1: I am not.
2: No! I can't breathe.
3: Darling, what are they doing for you?
1: You
3: deduce this poor girl to her condition?
1: I guess so. I don't know how.
3: Come, darling. We are no longer friends. Our relations are shuffled, nil and one. But you, my love, I forgive you. Come away with me. We will start life anew with a better scheme.
2: But, Percy, dear, aren't you forgetting something?
3: The jewel? Chris, that old man and that old woman lied to us. They are not overjoyed. They are crooks and robbers.
2: Fessy, no.
1: Well, I think he's right.
2: But how did you...
1: I found him in there and unsaved them. Instead of phoning the police, they started packing.
3: So you see, darling, we couldn't take the jewels anywhere.
2: But why not?
3: The M&S to motto inscribed on our family crest. Honor among thieves, except for gypsies and Hungarians.
2: But Fessy, dear, I tried to steal them from you.
3: That was another horse call, my darling. Between you and I is a technical difference. This is known as a double cross. That is expected from a woman. But from you, Sam, darling, I am aghast. I am appalling. You have behaved without charm. I don't hate you, but it is all I can do to forgive you. Come, my lord.
1: Now, wait a minute.
3: For what? You have the jewels. You can prove nothing.
1: They're still at court.
3: Sam, darling, come, I show you. You see?
1: I didn't. All I saw was a well-made Murphy bed. The well-dressed corpse was gone. When I turned around, so were Feffy and Joy. Period. End of report. Next week, Sweetie's dialect.
2: But Sam.
1: Yes, Eddie?
2: Oh, I hardly know where to start.
1: Oh, P.S. I have turned your jewels over to the robbery detail of the San Francisco police, together with Sven and Martha Largesson, who was still in the closet when the police arrived.
2: But Sam, don't you...
1: Oh, yes. Add this. The Largesons told the cops here that they had worked as household servants in your home in Wisconsin and had hit on their bright idea of making off with your jewels while you were away on a month-long canoe trip through the Chain Lakes, which gave them ample time to make their getaway. They switched passport pictures and used your name to justify their possession of the jewels in case they were questioned. That, plus the insurance policy complete with inventory, was good enough to fool even the nefarious Steffi.
2: But Sam...
1: One question, Effie. No more. But if it's about that corpse, save your breath.
2: Hello?
1: Go type that up, Angel. I'm still working on it.
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2: Well, here it is, Sam. Did you get any trace?
1: Well, there's a couple of fingers left in there. Will you join me?
2: Oh, don't you know? I meant a different kind of stiff.
1: Oh, the one of the Murphy bed. Well, I'm expecting a break on that any day now.
2: Well, you have a wall-tied bed in your apartment, Sam. Similar proximity will inspire you to greater mental thought.
1: Please, I won't sleep a wink.
2: That's just what Mr. Etheridge said. But I told him you were busy on this big jewel robbery.
1: What was his problem?
2: The man from Mortuary, you know.
1: That vulture. He is a razor blade in a parachute pack of optimism. He is a sandbar in the River Styx. He
2: Well, as I said, Sam, it's his living. But I promised to give you the message. It seems he wants to find this woman. Now, she did a very strange thing.
1: Yeah.
2: I mean, she came into the garden out of Mortuary and said her name was O'Rourke. And her husband was there, and that his parents had arrived from Ireland right when he dropped dead. And the Irish relatives were mad because she sent him out for embalming before they got out of Wake. And she wanted to know if Mr. Etheridge could sneak him into the hotel before they found out.
1: Why didn't you tell me this before?
2: Well, Sam, I didn't want to clutter up your mind when we were busy on a big jewel caper. And besides, he learned that she was a practical joker and got his body... Sam.
1: Yes, Ed.
2: Sam, could it... the one in the Murphy bed, I mean. Is it the short arm of coincidence, Sam?
1: Yeah, probably is. You know, everything... happens in hotels doesn't get in the papers. Hardly a day goes by that some joker doesn't plant an embalmed body in a Murphy bed. If it isn't that, it's frogs or salamanders, or sometimes it used to be crackers when so many of them were on the American plan, you know.
2: Roger! Oh, good night, Sam.
1: Good night, sweetheart.

0: Adventures of Sam Spade, Dashiell Hammett's famous private detective, are produced and directed by William Spear. 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Again and again, the choice of men and women and children, too. This is Dick Joy reminding you to...
1: get

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0: Orson Welles as the Third Man. The Lives of Harry Lime. The fabulous stories of the immortal character originally created in the motion picture The Third Man. With zither music by Anton Kara.
6: I once thought I knew all about women. I was pretty young at the time. How was I to know that Mercy would squeal on me? Well, I soon grew up, and since then I made a few simple rules. Blondes cannot be trusted. Redheads aren't reliable. And if you want to avoid trouble, never get mixed up with a brunette. Yes, if you follow these rules, life is much more simple. There's only one trouble, it isn't any fun. In my life, I'm glad to say I've had a lot of fun. Take that time in Algiers. Some people say you live and learn, but I, for one, prefer to learn and live.

0: belongs to all men. Algiers, the Indianapolis of North Africa. Then there's the Cosby, made so popular some seasons ago by Mr. Charles Boyer. But jokes apart, there is a place there where tourists definitely aren't invited and where I'm welcomed, or at least permitted to enter. And it's called the Barbary Queen.
1: Welcome back to the Casper. I've been saving your favorite table here for how long is it?
0: How long? Oh, too long, Tudor. I see the Barbary Queen hasn't changed. Same sight, same smells. Haven't your customers gone home since my last
1: meal? Please, mon ami. It's not so much like the old days anymore. The Barbary Queen is becoming almost dull. Nothing ever happens.
2: Almost dull, eh? Tutu, nothing ever happens.
0: How many throats are slit on a night when things do happen?
1: No, it's beyond the... Stop it, I'll kill you. Out of the mouth, out of the mouth. All right, the fight is finished. The trouble is over.
3: You have not been served yet, monsieur?
0: Tutu is wrong, it appears. The trouble is just beginning.
3: That depends on what you call trouble. May I join you?
0: Allow me.
3: Thank you. You haven't been to the Barbary Queen before.
0: Not recently, not since you joined the staff.
1: Ah, Major, I'm glad you discovered my friend. This is Harry Lyme. You treat him good. He's a fine man.
3: I shall do my best, Tutor.
1: Now, I send over two drinks on my house.
0: Tutu's a busy little bee.
3: You're friends with Tutu and you're an American. Few Americans ever come here. And none of them are friends with Tutu.
0: Oh, we aren't exactly bosom chums, Tutu and I, but we've been partners in a couple of deals.
3: Well, so that's it. I knew you must be valuable to him.
0: And you, Magda? Just how valuable are you?
3: To you?
0: We'll take that up in a minute. What's your connection with Tutu?
3: I sing. I entertain the customers.
0: Mm-hmm. That's what it says on your passport. With your looks, you can have a couple of rackets. Maybe I can help.
3: And you, Harry Lyme. You're one of those men who profess to know women too well.
0: Not me, honey. I profess to know nothing whatsoever about your sex. I just enjoy it.
3: You know, Harry Lyme, I'm a little sad for the years I didn't know you.
0: Well, don't burst into tears, honey. Remember, to know me better is to like me less.
3: Is that a warning?
0: As you like.
3: I like it very much.
1: Here you are, Harry Lyme, the refreshment.
0: It's about time, Tutu. Your Magda had me backed into a corner.
1: Well, she's not the one. And Magda, after you finish the drink, another song, please, no?
3: Of course, Tutu.
1: But for now, just enjoy yourself.
3: Now, what will we say?
0: I believe I was warning you about me.
3: Oh, yes, and I was...
4: Oh, Magda, I'm so glad I found you. I was scared to death. I thought perhaps you'd gone home or something.
3: Susan.
0: Say, the Barbary Queen is turning into a regular grab bag of surprises. Since when do high school girls cavort about in such a den of iniquity?
4: You're an American.
0: Did you think you were the only one?
4: You don't have to be nasty about it.
5: Susan, I thought I told you never to come to the Queen.
4: Oh, but Magda, I wanted to hear you sing.
5: You have no business in the cover at all. It's dangerous for tourists.
0: Particularly for a young girl like you.
4: Oh, it was all right, Magda. Nobody paid any attention to me. And I arrived here just in time to see the last of the fight. Wasn't it true?
5: You must leave, Susan. I can't give you any time tonight. You see, I'm working. Go back to your hotel. I'll see you tomorrow.
4: That's the way you want it.
5: That's the way I want it.
4: You're not angry?
5: No, of course not. Go now, Susan. Like a good girl.
4: All right, then. I hope I didn't cause you any trouble, Magda.
5: He's American. We try to be nice to them, show them around.
0: Well, I'm an American.
5: You? You're not an American or a European or anything. You're Harry Lyme. I drink to our long friendship.
0: Thanks, honey. Now you better go sing your little song. I've got something to attend to.
5: Susan, I said you're going to attend to.
0: Honey, you're a mind reader.
5: That's school girls.
0: There's nothing wrong with getting an education. School girls are okay with me, particularly when they're cute little redheads, but I don't think they've got much business in the Cosby, not in this part of it, not this late at night. It just occurred to me that your friend Susan may have more trouble getting out of the Cosby than she had coming in.
5: Very well, Harry Lyme. If you wish to be gallant, when you tire of her, then you know where to find me. I'm always here, or in my rooms above the cafe.
0: Okay, honey, now if you'll excuse me, you'll...
5: You're very insulting, Harry Lyme, and now I'll tell you something. I don't care whether you come to see me or not. I don't care whether I ever see you again.
0: My Johnny, don't say I didn't warn you. Remember, to know me is to loathe me. The Magda Polarities of this world are an old story to me, but this particular one had an interesting agenda, one I couldn't quite fathom it yet, so I gave her time to solve it for me. Meanwhile, there was this young Susan. I found her at the doorway of the Barbary Queen, peering somewhat uncertainly down the narrow cobbled streets of the continent. No use waiting for a streetcar.
4: Huh? Oh, you're the man who was with Magda.
0: Yes, I was just leaving. Suppose we climb out of here together.
4: Thank you, but I can take care of myself.
0: I can take care of myself. Familiar title. So many sad little stories of girls like you.
4: You're going to start
0: lecturing. My dear Susan, a lecture is the farthest thing from my mind. If you want to get kidnapped, it's your business, not mine.
4: I think it's silly. The town bar's no more dangerous than Market.
0: Market
4: Street.
0: I thought you hailed from San Francisco.
4: What?
0: Knob Hill, no family, isn't that right?
4: Shows,
0: isn't it? Shows. Even the dusky shadows of the cosmos. Don't your parents worry about you?
4: Never mind my parents.
0: I never minded my own.
4: Of all the best. Oh, all right. I'll go with you.
0: Wasn't sparkling, I know, but it worked. It worked. I'd smelled money from the first moment I set eyes on Susan. Well-known lime luck was in. Just how it would pay off, I had no idea, so I took Susan to the edge of the cosmos, found a cab for her, and was just sending her off home to Mother when I noticed a bulky individual observing us a little too closely. He caught my eye and then left the neighborhood fast. I pondered this over a cup of so-called coffee at a friendly tavern and then went on to my own hotel. This is a night of surprises. Who are you?
6: You can call me Mike Nolan.
0: Oh, you're a detective.
6: Right down the button, Mr. Lyme. What do you want for a prize? A Cupid doll, maybe, or a genuine plaster of Paris in Geneva?
0: How would you like me to call the manager? Haven't you heard about invasion of privacy? Seems there's some sort of law.
6: You were suspect the minute you landed in Algiers, Lyme. Next thing I know, you're chaperosing Susan Clement.
0: Oh?
6: That's pretty fast word, Heath, for you.
0: You seem to be speaking English, Nolan, but I don't get it. Passing over the fact that I'm suspect, as you call it. Just who is Susan, Clem?
6: Oh, well, Susan. She's a light, Mr. Lyme. That girl I put in the cab. Blue name. May interest you to know that her father asks us to keep an eye on his daughter. He's worried. Seems she's taken up with the wrong friends in Algiers. That's just mad. I can see why.
0: Sounds like he has money.
6: Mr. Moneybags himself. As if you didn't know.
0: No, I didn't, but thanks just the same. Now, you may tell the authorities that I was merely escorting Miss Claremont to safety.
6: You?
0: You may also advise her father that his daughter went into the cars for quite alone. If he's so concerned about her welfare, he might devote more time to her whereabouts.
6: But
0: good night, Mr. Nolan. We're only engaged a single here at the hotel. If you insist on staying, I'll have to notify the management. Of course, you will pay the additional fee for your stay.
6: What? Ah, well, they warned me you were slippery line. But if you try any funny business, just remember, we're wifey.
0: Good, good. I expect the same protective interest from the authorities that they extend to other American tourists.
6: Okay, wise guy, but watch it.
0: Good night, Mike Nolan. In my business, twists of fate are a specialty. I usually know how to keep the police wondering where I am during working hours, but just let me take a vacation, and all the authorities in town are suddenly very busy. In this case, the cops worrying about Susan only whetted my interest. I hadn't a notion of the spot she got herself in the next afternoon.
4: 352, 356. Oh, this must be it.

0: Sweet? Oh, that was a charming visitor.
1: Oh, I must have the wrong address. I thought this is where Miss Polaris.
0: But of course, you are Suzanne. Magda told me to expect you.
1: Oh, then I am in the right place.
0: Maybe. Please come in, mademoiselle. Magda was somewhat delayed, but she told me to amuse you. After all, she planned this rendezvous for us.
2: No, thank you. No, you spell trouble for me, Susan. Just go your own sweet way, and I'll go mine. Hey, wait a minute. What's wrong? Oh, she's been drugged. No, she's done it. All I need is for Mike Nolan to walk by and see Susan Drake in my arms like this. I must. Taxi.
3: Yes, Missus.
2: You heard me. I want a taxi.
3: No taxi, Missus. Please buy a rug.
2: I don't want a rug. Get me a horse and carriage.
3: Six to now, Missus. Like to see some pretty girls, dancing girls?
2: I got my own pretty girl. We're not going dancing. She's unconscious, and I want to get her home quick. Get me a donkey or something. Get me a camel. Get me a helicopter. Get me out of here.

0: And now, Orson Welles, as the third man, continues with The Dark Enchantress.
1: I didn't dare take Susan to my place. It was just possible she was a police plant. So I took her to the last place I ever thought Harry Lyme would enter, the convent of the Little Sisters of Charity, just off the Casa.
2: The poor child. This is a terrible thing, Mr. Lyme.
3: Where am I?
2: You are quite safe, my child.
1: You fainted, Susan. I brought you to this convent.
3: But Charles.
1: Charles?
2: There is no one here by that name.
3: Oh, what a fool I've been.
1: Would you like to tell us just what happened, Susan?
3: Oh, no. Just leave me alone.
2: Perhaps you should take this matter to the police.
3: Oh, no.
1: I think her parents are the ones to judge that, sister.
3: Oh, no. They mustn't know. I'll get the money from Dad somehow.
1: Money?
2: Come, my child. Tell us what happened. Nothing is so bad that a little understanding won't ease.
3: Well, I went to Magda's apartment to meet her, I thought. But he was there instead.
1: He?
3: He said his name was Charles Polterre. He was very good looking, about my height and dark. He said Magda had arranged a meeting and served cocktails. And it was after that that things grew easy, and I don't remember.
1: Mickey's.
2: What, Mr. Lyme?
1: Susan was evidently drugged, sister. The cocktails were
2: drugged. Oh, yes.
3: When I came to, Charles was very different. He said if I didn't get him 5,000 pounds, he'd tell my parents I'd been along with him. And he knew all about me, where we were staying, everything.
2: There.
1: How did you manage to get from Magda's rooms over to Barbary Queen to where I ran into you, Susan? Your condition certainly didn't warrant her.
3: But Magda doesn't live above the cafe, Mr. Lyme. She said she was staying at 356 Rue Madeleine.
2: Rue Madeleine?
3: I stopped with Charles and I ran out in the street and I didn't know what I was doing.
2: Mr. Lyme, this is Rue Madeleine. That 356 address is almost across the street. And the building on the corner.
1: Oh, so Magda keeps two establishments.
3: She must have given me the wrong address. What do I do?
1: Go home to Mother and tell all. That's what you do. It's the only way, Susan, unless you prefer the police.
3: Oh, no.
1: You happened into an unscrupulous blackmailer, and the best way out of the trouble is to inform your parents what has happened and then leave the rest to me.
3: Oh, you do that for me?
1: I find I do have an Achilles heel, my dear.
3: Well, how can I ever thank you?
1: Now, don't start weeping again, or we'll flood out the Little Sisters of Charity here. Come on, Susan. Let's get to your parents before I change my plans. Mr. and Mrs. Claremont were exactly what I'd expected. Wealthy, well-meaning, and incredibly stupid about the realities of life. All this fitted into my plan perfectly, and his mother, Claremont, bustled her child into the boudoir. Father Claremont and I discussed business.
4: This is a terrible thing, Mr. Lyme. Why such a scandal could wreck my daughter's reputation? I can't understand how she could allow herself to get into such a predicament.
1: Well, it happens all the time, and how such things happen to beautiful young girls is beside the point now, Mr. Claremont. The important thing is how to deal with this Charles Poincaré.
4: Well, I'd like to beat him to a pulp.
1: I'll make a pretty headline for the Chronicle. Financier manhandled daughter's blackmailer.
4: Please, this must never get to the press.
1: That's why I suggest you keep the police out of it.
4: What shall I do with it?
1: Clement, you trust me.
4: You, of course, Mr. Lyme. Why, you saved my little girl.
1: Then give me the $5,000 in cash.
4: What?
1: Allow me to pay off your blackmailer and see that he doesn't come back for more, Mr. Clement. You see, I understand these things. Pieces of the puzzle were dropping nicely into place. I could see a way of keeping Mr. Claremont's cash and also getting a little more from Mr. Charles Poincaré for my silence. If you understand these things, there's a certain amount of honor in my fees. So went back to my hotel, and then I called for a quick bath, shave, just getting ready to start for the mysterious address on Rue Madeleine when...
5: Yes?
2: Monsieur Harry Lyme.
1: Who wants him?
2: Charles Poincaré.
1: Well... You come in, Monsieur Parker.
2: Thank you.
1: Need I say, I hardly expected you.
2: Vraiment. But since I realized it was merely a matter of time until you visited my quarters, Monsieur, I thought I would save you the trouble.
1: I'm sure that I...
2: I followed the girl into the street when she fled. I saw her approach you.
1: As simple as that.
2: Oui.
1: And from said meeting, you knew my identity, that Susan would tell me all. Hmm?
2: And that you would offer to aid the distressed family, that you have, in fact, my $5,000.
1: I see. Your powers of observation amaze me, Mr. Poincaré.
2: Susan called Magda and confided in her.
1: And you and Magda?
2: Are birds of a feather, Monsieur. Mm-hmm. Even as you are.
1: Oh.
2: Learning this much from Susan Mugger took the trouble to learn more about you.
1: I see. I underestimated the lady.
2: You're not the first one. And now, my money.
1: First, tell me one thing.
2: Wait.
1: Even though I am a bird of your feather, Poitier, what's to stop me from going to the police with the whole story?
2: You did not think I would allow you to continue living, monsieur, right?
1: Well, there's no harm in asking. So, this is the picture. I hand over the loot and you dispose of me, is that it?
2: But of course. Again, with the silence is a beautiful way to end such a life. Your body will be found, but the world will be most happy to be rid of Harry Lyme. They will not worry about who did it.
1: You sound as though you were enjoying this.
2: I am.
1: I suppose I have no choice in the matter.
2: None whatsoever.
1: Even though I planned how to get much more revenue from Mr. Claremont. $50,000 as a starter.
2: $50,000?
1: And this time no one will tell Magda. We split the take. You and I.
2: Come no closer, monsieur.
1: I was just going to deliver this down payment. Missed me. And I track a buck and snare a doe.
2: Let me go.
1: Oh, no, Magda. This is too good a joke, and it'll cost you your $5,000.
4: Come on, up your hand. Hold up here.
1: Well, Mike Nolan again. You're a busy guy.
4: This is my door, Mr. Lyme. I try to explain.
1: Well, gentlemen, this looks like the end of the story. The clock has struck 12, the coach has turned into a pumpkin, and the prince has changed into Cinderella.
4: What are you talking about, Lyme?
1: If you'll take this lady off my hands, Nolan, I'll attempt to explain.
4: Wait, him? Is that the man of my daughter?
1: Hold it. Hold it, Claremont, Nolan. Allow me to introduce Magda Polaris.
2: You fool, you fool.
4: This is unbelievable.
1: Magda and South Franquois are one and the same, Mr. Claremont. She assumed masculine disguise to blackmail her own sex and used her own devastating personality and appearance to hypnotize the masculine. Quite a girl, I should say.
3: Don't believe him. He's trying to talk me into getting more money from you, Claremont.
4: That I believe. Like I said when Claremont told me you were helping him, Lyme, he was jumping from a frying pan into the fire. Looks like we got here just in time.
1: As always, Detective Nolan, you have performed magnificently.
4: What are you trying to give me, Lyme?
1: Nothing but praise, you flatfoot. But to Mr. Claremont, I give $5,000, the blackmail fee, for which I did not have to pay.
4: I can't find words to thank you, Mr. Lyme.
6: Just wait a minute, Mr. Claremont. This guy's trying to weasel out of a fast deal. I believe what this magazine says. He was in on a deal with her, and he's hungry for more.
4: Mr. Nolan, I asked the authorities to watch my daughter's activities, yet she fell into the worst kind of trouble. Mr. Lyme was the one who saved her.
6: But don't you see his angle? He was trying...
4: I came here with you to prove to you his innocence, but that wasn't necessary. Mr. Lyme has pleaded his own case and won.
6: What?
3: No, he's guilty, I tell you. He's guilty as I am.
4: Take this woman away, officer. I'll be down later to prefer charges.
1: Oh, whatever you say, Mr. Claremont. Come on, you.
3: I'll get even with you, Harry Lyme, if it takes 100 years.
4: I don't know how to thank you, Mr. Lyme. Oh, I'm doubly in your debt. Won't you accept a more substantial expression of my gratitude? This $5,000 for
1: it. $5,000 with pleasure, Mr. Claremont. With pleasure.
6: Another playoff. What's the game now, Lyme? What are you taking that money for?
1: Charity, old man. Charity.
6: Charity? That's a new one.
1: Yes, as a matter of fact, it is. Entirely new. I'm surprising myself, old man. But then, I'm a surprising kind of guy. I swore a solemn oath years ago never to do anything fundamentally decent if I could possibly avoid it. And look what I'm up to now.
6: Taking money again. That's it.
1: Well, after exploiting these people. Nolan, there's a reward up for Magda, isn't there? A reward. Well, don't try to chisel in. A reward goes to me.
6: Now, just a minute.
1: I don't want to be greedy, old man, but I've got my expenses to cover.
6: But you got $5,000.
1: Oh, but that isn't for me, Nolan, old man. No, believe it or not, this... $5,000 is going to the convent of the Little Sisters of Charity.
6: Quite
1: all right. Right, that ought to help them offer sanctuary to someone else's wandering daughter.
6: Well, now I've heard everything.
1: Tell you what, old man, I'll cut you in on the reward.
6: Now, look, you're off your rocker. Now I know it. Lyme giving dough to a convent?
1: And splitting the reward with you, Nolan. The reward, a small percentage. If you promise never to tell.
6: About the split?
1: About the convent. After all, old man, I've got my reputation to think of.

0: And now, Harry Lyme.
1: So now, friends, you know all. Harry Lyme, who started his career by putting his hand in the poor box, slipped so far that he even gave some money to a convent. Believe me, I was so depressed after doing it, I got right out of town, took a tramp steamer that night. Funny thing, the name of the ship was the SS Polaris. Yes, she had been a beautiful craft. Well, well, heaven help the poor working girl, and so does Harry Lyme.

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4: Ladies and gentlemen, the story you are about to hear is true. Only the names have been changed to protect the innocent.
5: NBC brings you Dragnet.
4: You're a detective sergeant. You're assigned to homicide. Somewhere in the tangled web of your city, there's a killer on the loose. A young woman has been brutally murdered. The weapon, a steel bludgeon. Your job is to get him.
5: Dragnet, the documented drama of an actual crime investigated and solved by the men who unrelentingly stand watch on the security of your home, your family, and your life. For the next 30 minutes, in cooperation with the Los Angeles Police Department, you will travel step by step on the side of the law through an actual case from official police files. From beginning to end, from crime to punishment, Dragnet is the story of your police force in action.
6: It was Thursday, March 19th. It was foggy in Los Angeles. We were working the night watch out of homicide detail. My partner's Ben Romero. The boss is Ed Backstrand, chief of detectives. My name's Friday. It was 9:14 p.m. when I got to the old central jail building, third floor. The crime lab.
7: Hi, Joe.
6: How you coming, Lee?
7: Just ran a spectrograph.
6: What'd you find?
7: The paint flake from the victim's head matches that paint on the hunk of pipe.
6: Any prints?
7: The pipe was clean, no latent prints.
6: Well, that figured. Anything else?
7: Got those blood test reports. A couple of slides for you to look at under the comparison mic.
6: Mm-hmm. Thanks, Lee.
8: Oh, hi, Joe. Didn't hear you come in.
6: What's it look like, Ben?
8: Here's the blood test report. This one is blood found on the piece of pipe.
6: Type A.
8: This one's blood from the victim.
6: Type A.
8: They match.
7: That's right, boys. Doesn't mean too much, though. Did you look at these slides under the microscope?
6: No, not yet.
7: Well, this is your clincher. Wait till I get the light. Okay, take a look.
6: Mm-hmm.
7: Got a make?
6: Yeah, go ahead.
7: Well, this slide here on the right...
6: Mm-hmm.
7: That's a slice of hair from the victim's head. On the other slide is hair found on the steel pipe.
6: Yeah?
7: She had wavy hair. Both specimens are flat. Same hair, Joe.
8: You got anything on that piece of pipe, Lee?
7: Nothing. Just ordinary steel pipe. 14 inches long.
6: What else you got?
7: The plaster impressions of those footprints we found by the body. Here they are.
8: Crepe soles?
7: Tennis shoes. New ones. Size 9. Good impression. Ground was soft. Man about 150 pounds, according to the length of stride, roughly about 5 feet 10 inches tall.
8: Yeah, new shoes, all right. You can still read the manufacturer's label.
7: That's right. Made by the Sport King Company.
6: Well, that's something to follow up.
7: Yeah, sure. You could start with the tennis courts. Only about 1,000 or so in L.A. Maybe you'd rather track down the brand. These particular tennis shoes are the biggest sellers in the country.
6: Yeah.
7: Where'd you like to start, Minneapolis or Pullman, Washington?
8: What about that glove?
7: Yeah, you might look for a missing glove.
6: Yeah.
7: They go well with the shoes, just about as common. White cotton work gloves with a blue top. Here's the right glove. You find the left one.
8: Blood on a glove?
7: Type A.
6: Well, that's good evidence, Jones, but where's the lead?
7: Now, look, I don't ask you to pay my parking tickets. You want to see blow-ups?
8: Okay.
7: Right over here.
6: This is the vacant lot where they found the body.
7: Yeah, that's right. Here's a close-up of her showing the location of the murder weapon, the glove, and the footprints relative to the position of the body.
8: Looks as bad as yesterday. Sure did work her over, didn't he?
7: The rest of these are morgue shots. Interested?
6: No, I checked them this morning. Once is enough, Lee.
7: Well, that winds it, boy. You want to go over the stuff in her purse again?
8: You find anything more?
7: No, nothing you haven't seen already. The usual. Makeup, comb, barrette. It's a hair clip.
6: Mm-hmm.
7: Few cheap stones in it. Loose change, a quarter, nickel, few pennies. Her ID card.
6: Yeah. Helen Corday. 33 Naomi Place. Age 21. 21. That's not very old, is it, Lee?
7: Not to die. No.
9: Helen Corday. Who could kill Helen Corday? Why?
6: Why do you say that, Mr. Meyer?
9: People kill for money. They kill for love. Helen Corday had none of these.
8: No boyfriend?
9: Not in here, no. She was a good worker. 5 different waitresses the union sends me 1 month. 5!
6: Did the union send Helen to you?
9: Oh, sure. All the girls come from the union, but none like Helen. Oh, she was sweet, honest, and courteous.
8: Mr. Meyer, did you know anything about her personal life?
9: Only that she was a good worker. Everything else she took home with her from this place.
6: Did she ever mention any men to you, anyone at all?
9: No, gentlemen, not one. No.
8: How much money did she make here?
9: I paid her $26.50 a week, every Tuesday. Not much salary for so much work, but the tips are very good here. Nice customers.
6: Mm-hmm. This her home address, 33 Naomi Place?
9: 33 Naomi, that's right, yeah.
8: Thank you very much, Mr. Meyer, for your time.
9: I wonder what kind of a person does things like that. Who could kill Helen Corday? Everybody liked Helen.
10: Helen Corday? I never liked her. Come on in the office, boys, where we can talk. Never liked her because I never knew her.
6: You the head of the union?
10: I'm just a steward. I know most of the girls. This Corday girl, what'd she look like?
8: Small brunette, about 5'3". Here's a picture.
10: Yeah. Pretty girl, wasn't she? Oh, sure. Raced her out of Otto's place. Nice little Dutch fella. Otto Meyer.
6: That's right. He seemed to think quite a lot of her.
10: Yeah, she was a fine worker. Oh, sure. Always right up on her dues. Paid all the assessments right on time.
8: Thought you said you didn't know her.
10: Well, not right off I didn't, but when you showed me that picture there, placed her right away.
6: You know anything about her personal life?
10: Oh, wait a minute. Why all these questions?
8: Helen Corday was murdered last night.
10: Oh. Who did it?
6: You know anything about her personal life?
10: See my position, Sergeant. 1,200 girls. Check them in, check them out. Just names to me till I see a picture of them.
8: You wouldn't know if she had any boyfriends here in the union. Waiters, busboy.
10: That I wouldn't know. Like I tell you, Sergeant, I never knew Helen Corday.
11: Sure, I knew Helen Corday. Gus plays a nice piano, huh, Sergeant?
6: Yeah.
11: I read about it in the paper this morning.
8: How long you been selling pianos here at this place?
11: About as long as I knew Helen. 3 years. How'd you find me?
6: Helen's landlady. We talked to her yesterday. She told us she worked here at this piano store.
11: Oh. Funny, isn't it?
8: What's funny?
11: See Gus over there? That fellow demonstrating the piano? A few weeks ago, I made a deal with him to give Helen piano lessons. I figured it would help her with a singing lesson. Wanted to be a singer, you know.
6: Did Helen know that fellow, Gus?
11: No, she never met him.
8: Who gave her the singing lessons, Miss Olson?
11: She took from Ostrander. Paul Ostrander out on Melrose. A lot of movie people used to take from him.
6: What do you know about her personal life?
11: How do you mean?
6: Does she have any boyfriends?
11: Well, yes.
8: You don't seem sure, Miss Olson.
11: Well, it's just that I don't know. I never asked Helen. But she did have a few dates with Paul Ostrander. I don't think she was serious.
6: How about Ostrander?
11: Gee, I don't know, Sergeant. I don't want to involve anybody.
8: You want to help us find the killer, don't you?
11: Yes, but if you're thinking Paul Ostrander did it, no, I'm sure he didn't kill her.

0: That's all for today, Victoria. No, gentlemen, I did not kill Helen Corday.
1: You gave her singing lessons, Mr. Ostrander. You knew her pretty well.
0: Yes, I gave her voice coaching for about a year and a half. Helen showed a little promise. Not a great voice, a bad vibrato.
1: You knew her pretty well.
0: Why do you say that?
2: Mr. Ostrander, didn't you used to take her out once in a while?
0: No. No, I didn't know Helen socially at all.
1: We know you had dates with her.
0: That's not true. Only times I saw her was when she came here to the studio for lessons.
2: You better tell the truth, Mr. Ostrander. We can prove that you've been out with her.
1: Afraid of the publicity, is that it?
0: Certainly that's it. I have a successful business here. I've spent years building it. Anything like this would ruin me.
1: Then you have been out with her.
0: Only a few times. Nothing serious. I had nothing to do with her murder. Now, that's the truth.
2: Don't you know that withholding information about a thing like this can go kind of hard for you?
0: Yes, I know that. What else could I do?
1: Mr. Ostrander, somewhere in this city right now, there's a guy who beat a young girl to death. He crushed her skull with a piece of steel pipe. We need every bit of information we can get to track him down.
0: I know that, son.
1: You could have come to us. We wouldn't run to the newspapers with it. If the information's confidential, that's the way we treat it. Most of the time, it's the people who run to the newspapers first. Then they come to us. That's right, Mr. Ostrander. People are their own press agents.
0: Sergeant, I'd like to know what right you have to invade my privacy and lecture me on my civic duty.
1: All right, I'll tell you what right, Ostrander. We want the man who murdered Helen Corday. I got as much right as he had at 12:14 this morning.
2: Come on, Joe.
1: Yeah. Thanks, Mr. Ostrander. Sorry if I invaded your privacy.
3: Chief of Detectives Office, Hannon. No, I'm sorry, ma'am. You got the wrong extension. Try 2511. You're welcome. Hi, Friday, Romero. Chief's been looking for you.
2: Thank you, Mike. Come on, Joe.
4: Yeah.
5: Hello, Joe. Ben, sit down. What'd you get?
1: A notebook full of notes. A crime lab full of evidence. Nothing to tie them together.
5: These some of the people you interviewed?
1: Yeah, those and about a dozen more we didn't even take notes on.
2: It's hard to figure, Skipper. Everybody seemed to like this girl.
5: Helen Corday. No known relative.
2: Single, unattached girl. Living all alone in the city.
1: Few friends and no enemies. None we can find, anyway.
5: Are you satisfied that all the people you interviewed are in the clear?
2: Well, if we're going to stick to the simple robbery motive, we are. The kind of money Helen Corday made wouldn't interest those people.
5: How are you doing on the outside leads?
2: Nothing.
1: If we could just find one hole someplace, anything.
5: All right, now look. You've got a lab full of evidence across the street. You've got a book full of names here. You've got the pieces. Now fit them together.
2: They just don't add.
5: Well, go over them and keep going over them until they do add. Anything from the informants?
1: No, nothing so far. No tips on anybody that's been dough heavy lately. Nobody's shooting off their mouth.
5: The guy we want won't advertise. Figures himself a pretty smooth operator. But he probably made a mistake somewhere along the line. We'll find it.
6: Got a hot shot, Ed.
5: Yeah?
6: 3220 Casino. Woman, probable attack.
5: All right, Friday. You and Ben run it down.
1: We ran down the hot shot call for 3220 Casino. Turned out to be a typical dead-end lead. Her name was Mrs. Lillian Horn. For the past 5 years, Mr. Horn had been paid regularly on Wednesdays. He spent all day Thursday drinking up his paycheck and beating his wife. The call had no connection with the Corday murder. We made the usual call into communications. Unit 80K to Control 1, 80K to Control 1.
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1: On that probable attack, 3220 Casino, code 4.

0: ADK, roger.
1: ADK to Control 1, KMA 367. That was the beginning. For the next 3 days, we followed up every lead and every call, but they were all blind. All units were alerted, and they had as much information on the killer of Helen Corday as we did. Ben and I cruised throughout the entire Central Division. We covered every probable call that might have some connection with the murder.
0: Attention, Unit 41R. 1654 Swanson Terrace, a woman, victim of probable attack. Code 3. Unit 41.
1: It didn't make any difference what the call was. If there was a possibility it might tie in with the Corday murder, we ran it down. We made it a 24-hour job. So far, if the killer made a mistake, we hadn't been able to find it. The Corday funeral was on Monday. They were all there. The girl's landlady, the voice teacher, Ostrander, the girlfriend, Marie Olson, the man from the union, and her boss, Otto Meyer. But nobody else we hadn't checked. That was Monday afternoon. Monday night, we went back to the old routine, tracking calls during the night in the squad car, picking up small threads that led nowhere. 3 more days of the same thing. Thursday morning, 1 week after we found Helen Corday's body, we got an anonymous phone tip.
2: I know who killed Helen Corday. His name's George Barlow. He lives at 418 White Oak Avenue. He used to date her up all the time. Get him and you've got the murderer.
1: We checked George Barlow and about 10 others just like him. None of them knew Helen Corday. Saturday night, Ben and I were back in the squad car cruising the Central Division. Saturday night's a good night for robbery. By 10 p.m., we'd run down 4 various calls.
0: 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Code 2.
1: Let's handle that one, Ben.
3: Yeah, okay.
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0: Control
1: 1
0: to 13R. 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Handled by
3: 80K. It should be right about here. Oh, here it is. 1254.
4: Where?
3: He's
4: getting to that gun, isn't he? He tried to kill me.
1: Come on.
3: Where'd he go, Joe?
1: Turn right at the next corner.
3: That's him up ahead.
1: He's got a good lead on us. Hit the siren.
3: He's gaining, Joe.
1: Took a left at the next corner. Oh, he isn't going to stop. Close in as tight as you can, Ben.
3: Down to the floor now.
1: Swing out to the left a little. I'm going for his tires.
3: Right.
1: That'll slow him down. Pull up on him.
3: Yeah.
1: All right, you. Keep both hands on that wheel and get over to the curb.
3: Cover me, Joe.
1: Right.
3: Out of that corner, mister.
1: Shake him down.
5: Hey, take it easy, will you? I haven't got a gun.
1: Put the cuffs on him.
5: Hey. Well, you boys work fast. What am I do with the gas chamber?
6: Just save that, mister.
5: That's pretty rough treatment for speeding,
1: all right, come on, you.
5: Look, I got a right to know where you're taking me. What's the charge?
6: We'll let the girl tell you.
5: What girl?
1: You just sit there and be quiet, huh?
5: Oh, I know where you're going. The place back on Tower Road. Well, I asked to use the phone. The girl slammed the door in my face. I don't know what you cops are trying to prove. I just wanted to use the phone, that's all. I even tried to scare her a little. I told her I'd hit her over the head if she didn't let me use the phone. It's a laugh, huh?
1: All right, you get out.
5: Yeah, I suppose so.
6: Get out.
5: Hey. I got nothing to hide. That little girl's gonna lie. You know that, don't you?
7: Who's there?
1: Police officer.
7: Ah! It's the man. That's him. He tried to kill me.
1: His full name's Frank Philip Larson. I had no previous record.
8: This girl's report?
6: Yeah, that's it, Skipper.
8: Judy Scott,

0: How old is he?
1: He's 19. He's a babysitter.
0: Real tough boy, isn't he? Forced his way into the house, beat her about the neck and arms. A tire iron.
2: We found it in his car. Jones is running it through the crime lab.
0: Asked her if she had any money. She told him no. Struck her again. Where's this Larson live?
1: Hotel out near Santa Monica.
2: He's a clothing salesman, Ed. Works for a big men's store, Burns and Company. According to the house book sales record, he bought a pair of tennis shoes 2 weeks ago.
0: Weighs 158 pounds, 5'11".
1: Tennis shoes are missing. They're not in his hotel room. He's not wearing them.
0: What else did you find?
1: A rhinestone.
0: You mean a pin?
2: No, just a small loose stone recovered from the rug in Larson's room.
0: Crime lab got it?
1: Working on it now.
2: Ed, I think we got the man who killed Helen Corday. A few scraps of circumstantial evidence and a hunch. That's not much to go on. Larson had gone after the little Scott girl with a tire iron. Wasn't much of a tie-in, but we had to be sure. All that day, we checked Frank Larson's alibi for the night of Helen Corday's murder. We interviewed the personnel manager at Burns & Company where he worked. We talked to all the clerks who knew him, the manager of the hotel where he lived. We found out everything we could about Frank Larson. And that night at 10 o'clock, we had the prisoner brought to the interrogation room.
3: How are you, Larson?
4: Fine. Just fine. I like jail.
2: Sit down. Lousy weather, been foggy all over town.
4: I wouldn't know. I've been inside all day.
3: How old are you, Larson?
4: 31, same as the last time you asked me.
2: Where'd you go to school?
4: I didn't. I was born smart.
3: You sell clothes, don't you, Larson?
2: We know you work for Burns & Company. Remember, you told us.
4: What is all this? What are you guys trying to build?
2: Just want to know if you like selling clothes. That's all.
4: What do you coppers know about clothes? One blue serge a year is your speed.
2: You know quite a bit about clothes, don't you?
4: I've been selling them for 5 years.
3: Can you tell me something I've been wondering about?
4: What's that?
3: Are your socks and tie always supposed to match?
4: That's what the style books say.
2: Bet you always know the right things to wear, don't you? You wouldn't wear black shoes with a brown suit, would you?
4: Is that what you're keeping me here for? Stylism?
2: Oh, would you? Would you wear black shoes with a brown suit?
4: Most people wouldn't.
2: Bet you wouldn't wear brown shoes with a tuxedo, either.
4: I've been smoking too much. You got a glass of water?
1: Oh, yeah, sure. There you are, Larson.
4: Thanks. That's good and cold.
2: How about it? Would you ever wear brown shoes with a tux?
4: Nobody would.
2: That's a navy blue flannel you got on there, isn't it?
4: Yeah.
2: It's a good-looking suit.
4: Top run sometime. Get you a good deal.
2: Suit like that flannel there you're wearing... You'd never wear tennis shoes with an outfit like that, would you?
4: What do you think?
2: I think you did. I think you wore them the night you killed Helen Corday.
4: Who?
2: Maybe you didn't have the blue suit on, but you were wearing tennis shoes, Sport King, size 9. Sell for $5.95. You picked them up at a discount. Cost you $3.25.
4: Where'd you get that?
2: Out of the house book, Burns & Company. You wouldn't have those shoes around now, would you? We couldn't find them in your hotel room.
3: Your boss, Mr. Craig, used to think a lot of you, Larson. Before you started drinking on the job, your commissions used to run pretty high up the last couple of months. What happened? That cheap ride get to you?
4: Well, you two really nosed around, didn't you? When are you going to tell me what I eat for breakfast?
2: Cornflakes, cup of coffee, donut. Sometimes two donuts when you're hungry. Elsie waits on you at the Royal Cafe. She gets a dime tip.
4: And ask some more of that water.
3: Help yourself, there's a cooler.
4: Very good and cold.
2: How about it, Larson? Where are the tennis shoes?
4: They wore out.
3: In 3 weeks? Can't be very good, tennis shoe.
2: No, they didn't wear out. What'd you do with them?
4: You know all the answers. You figure it out.
3: We know you bought the tennis shoes. We don't know where they are now. We know you had them. Size 9.
2: 3 feet from the body of Helen Corday, we found 2 size 9 footprints made by a pair of Sport King tennis shoes.
3: We figured the man weighed about 150 pounds.
2: You weigh 158.
3: Figured he's about 5'10".
2: You're 5'11".
3: You come awful close to being the same build as the man who killed Helen Corday, don't you, Larson?
2: And you wear the same size tennis shoes, same brand name.
4: A lot of people wear 9s. It's the average size. They sell a lot of Sport Kings, too. Everybody wears them.
2: If we could find your pair, might make a difference.
3: Doesn't mean your tennis shoes made the prints with a body. Doesn't prove it didn't, neither.
2: What'd you do with them, Larson?
4: I threw them away.
2: That's too bad. Might make a difference.
4: No, what difference could it make? I threw them away, that's all.
3: Now, how about the mate to this glove?
4: I never saw it before.
3: Found this right-hand glove by the body of Helen Corday.
2: Just an ordinary cotton work glove. Everybody wears them.
3: If we could find the missing left glove, well, it might make a difference.
2: Size medium. That's average, too, isn't it, Larson?
4: I never saw work gloves. I wouldn't know.
2: No, but you bought work gloves, haven't you?
4: Not a pair of those.
3: You mean like this, don't you? We only got one.
2: What kind of work gloves did you buy?
4: I didn't buy any.
3: You just said you did.
4: I never said I bought any work clothes.
2: You bought tennis shoes, though, didn't you?
4: I told you I bought the tennis shoes. Didn't I tell you I bought them?
2: No, you didn't tell us. We told you. Found out from Burns & Company where you work.
4: All right, you told me. I bought them. You know that.
3: Same kind of tennis shoes that made footprints by Helen Corday's butt.
4: It wasn't me.
2: Then why won't you tell us what you did with
4: them? I've already told you. I threw them away.
2: They were only 3 weeks old.
3: Must have worn out awful fast.
4: I didn't say they wore out. They got too dirty.
2: No, you told us they wore out. Remember, Larson?
4: I don't remember what I told you, but I don't have them now.
3: We know you don't have them now. Where are they?
2: He told us. They got too dirty. Right, Larson?
4: Yes. Yes, that's what I said.
3: Anyhow, you haven't got them now.
4: No, I haven't got them now.
2: All right, now, just for the record, Larson, which was it? Did they get too dirty or did they wear out?
4: Whatever I said before.
3: You said both before, Larson.
4: All right, I said both. You haven't got anything on me.
2: We got that little Scott girl statement from last night. She says you tried to kill her.
4: She's lying. I told you she'd lie, didn't I? I only wanted to use a phone.
2: She says you hit her with a tire iron. Did you hit her with that iron?
4: No, I only tried to scare her. I didn't hit her with anything.
3: Then how'd you get those marks around her neck and arm?
2: Police doctor says they were made by that tire iron.
4: I don't care what your doctor says. I didn't hurt her.
2: Now, what do you mean, Larson? You didn't hurt her or you didn't hit her with that tire
4: iron?
2: Neither
4: one. I just wanted to use a phone.
3: How'd you know she had a phone?
4: I didn't know if she had a phone. I just went up to find out.
2: To find out what?
4: To find out if I could use her phone.
2: But you said you didn't know if she had a phone.
4: I don't know anything the way you twist everything around.
2: Sorry, Larson. We only want the truth. How about a cigarette?
4: Yeah. Yeah, I could use
3: that. Here's light.
2: Larson, where were you Wednesday night, March 18th?
4: How many times are you going to ask me that same question?
2: Just want to make sure we got it right.
4: I told you this morning. I went to a show. I got out about 11, had a beer, and I went home.
3: What time did you get home?
4: About 11:30.
2: Did you stay home?
4: I went to bed.
2: What did you see at the show?
4: I never remember the names.
3: You ought to try to remember this, and it's pretty important.
4: Well, it was a deluxe theater. It was Spencer Tracy and something.
2: What was on when you walked in?
4: The news. I never go in the middle of a picture.
3: Neither do I. Spoils them for me.
4: Yeah, that's right.
2: The girl in the box office doesn't remember seeing you go in.
4: She knows. It was Keno night. There was a big crowd.
2: Did you win anything?
4: I never do.
3: Anybody hit the jackpot?
4: I don't remember.
3: They give away a lot of money at those neighborhood theaters. I always remember who hits the jackpot.
4: Well, all right, you do. I don't.
2: Do you remember if anybody won the jackpot?
4: I told you, no.
2: Did they have a jackpot at that show?
4: I guess they do. I don't know.
3: You knew it was Keno night. You should know if they had a jackpot.
4: Maybe they had a jackpot. I don't know. I went out for a smoke.
2: You said the cartoon was on when you walked in.
4: Why do you always twist what I say? I told you the news was on when I went in.
3: Remember anything about the newsreel?
4: It was 10 days ago. How do I know what was in it? I only know it was a newsreel. That's all.
2: You're lying, Larson. We checked your alibi. The manager of the theater had to cut the newsreel Wednesday night because the show was running long with Keno night.
3: You didn't go to the show Wednesday night, did you?
4: All right, maybe I didn't. I don't remember. What's the difference?
2: The difference is you could have been in that vacant lot the same night, the night Helen Corday was murdered.
4: I didn't kill her. You can't prove I did.
2: Interrogation room, Friday. Hiya, Jones. It did, huh? You're positive. Okay. Thanks, Lee.
3: Sure you don't want to tell us what you did with those tennis shoes?
4: I'm not going to go back over all that. I've told you guys all I'm going to tell you.
2: You know how the Corday girl was murdered?
4: How would I know? I don't know anything about it.
2: She was on her way home from work, as usual, about midnight. Of course, you were home in bed about that time.
3: But you didn't go to the show that night, Larson.
2: On her way home, Helen Corday always took a shortcut across a vacant lot. She was about halfway through the lot when the murderer tried to grab her purse. She screamed and he struck her. Hit her several times with a piece of steel pipe 14 inches long. He beat her to death with that piece of steel pipe.
3: Then he dropped the pipe in a right-hand cotton work glove. He left 2 footprints, size 9, Sport King tennis shoes.
4: I know all that.
2: Well, here's something you don't know. When the killer scooped the paper money out of that girl's purse, he accidentally took along a loose rhinestone, a stone that fell out of a cheap barrette in the bottom of her bag. He carried that stone home with him. When he reached in his pocket to pull out the money he stole from her, the rhinestone fell on the floor.
4: So?
2: We found that rhinestone on the rug in your hotel room.
4: Well, I haven't lived in that hotel room all my life. Maybe the tenant before me dropped it there.
2: No, not this one. We checked the cement that held it in that barrette. It matches the glue on the stone. No, Larson, that rhinestone came from the hair clip that Helen Corday wore before she was murdered.
3: That's enough to take you to the district attorney with.
4: What am I supposed to say?
2: We want you to tell us the truth. Why did you kill Helen Corday? Yeah?
5: You want the sandwiches and coffee now, Sergeant?
3: Bring them in, Mike. Looks like we're going to be here a long time.
5: Yeah, I brought you ham, cheese, and liverwurst. And some fruit. Coffee's black. Cream and sugar on the side.
3: Thank you, Mike. Ah, it looks good. What kind you want, Larson? Ham, cheese, liverwurst. Oh, you're not hungry? Okay. Sandwich, Joe?
2: No, thanks. I think I'll have an apple, huh?
3: Yeah.
2: Okay.
3: Oh, I fixed you a plate there, Larson. My coffee's right here.
2: It's a fine apple. Nice and fresh. This a Washington apple?
3: Yeah, I don't know. Is that coffee hot enough?
2: No, it's fine. Where'd Mike pick these up?
1: Well, in Gloucester Street.
2: Eddie's?
1: Yeah. Oh, they taste good.
2: Well, drink your coffee anyway, Larson. It's getting cold.
6: All right! All right! I didn't want to kill her. She screamed and I hit her. All I wanted was her purse. That's all I wanted. She wouldn't give to me. She had to fight back, so I hit her. I didn't want to kill her. All she had to do was give me the purse. I wouldn't have hurt her. I was drinking and I didn't know what I was doing. I was drunk. I didn't really kill her.
2: Mike, stay with him. We'll call the stenographer.
3: See you tomorrow, Joe. Good night.
2: Yeah. Sour racket, huh?
7: The story you have just heard is true. Only the names were changed to protect the innocent.
8: Frank Philip Larson was tried and convicted of murder in the first degree. He was executed in the lethal gas chamber at the state penitentiary. You have just heard the fifth in a new series of authentic cases from official files. Technical advice for Dragnet is furnished by the Los Angeles Police Department.
7: Tonight's program is dedicated to Police Officer Charles A. Brady of the Chicago, Illinois Police Department, who on the night of September 2nd, 1945, gave his life so that yours might be more secure.
8: Dragnet came to you from Los Angeles. 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
10: Dangerous Assignment, transcribed starring Brian Donlevy as Steve.

0: Yeah, danger is my assignment. I get sent to a lot of places I can't even pronounce. They all spell the same thing, though, trouble. But when I walk into the commissioner's office, I don't realize that this assignment's going to show me that sometimes the witness is harder to find than the killer. You sent for me?
1: Steve, you'll recall when several former leading Nazis were arrested not long ago on charges of plotting to regain power in Western Germany.
0: Yeah, seven of them in all, including two of Hitler's so-called heirs.
1: There's still another ex-Nazi big shot involved, perhaps the most dangerous of them all, but we haven't been able to get enough evidence to nail him. His name is Heinrich Schwandorf. He could be their new leader.
0: Schwandorf, yeah, I remember him.
1: He's clever, Steve, very clever. And as I said, we haven't been able to pin a thing on him, but we've been digging into his past.
0: Anything we can use?
1: We think so. An American intelligence officer was murdered in Berlin in 1947. The crime was never solved, but we've never stopped working on it. To date, the evidence on hand seems to point to Schwandorf as the killer.
0: But we can't prove that either, huh?
1: We might prove it if we could locate a man named Peter Metnick. He was witness to the murder. Gave us a fair description of the killer.
0: And it adds up to Schwandorf?
1: The description fits him, yes. Unfortunately, it fits a lot of other people.
0: Which means we have to bring Metnick face to face with Schwandorf.
1: It won't be easy finding Peter Metnick, Steve. Displaced person. We've lost track of him. I've already contacted the International Tracing Service in Germany. They'll have checked their DP files by the time you get there.
0: Right, Commissioner.
1: A word of caution, Steve. If Schwandorf's found out we're looking for Metnick, he'll try to stop you and get to Metnick first. We want Metnick, Steve, alive. Well, that's it. You've got your assignment. Good luck.

0: National Broadcasting Company is presenting Dangerous Assignment, starring Brian Donlevy in the role of Steve Mitchell, colorful, two-fisted government agent. At all those places of the world where danger and intrigue walk hand in hand, there you will find Steve Mitchell on another Dangerous Assignment. In 2 weeks, on Thursday, March 19th, NBC will send your way a complete and comprehensive description of the glitter and swank of the Academy Awards presentation in Hollywood. This gala distribution of the coveted Filmland Oscar will be described by film star Paul Douglas. Be sure to make a date with the Academy Award Oscar for Thursday, March 19th, via this NBC station. As well as a complete description of the proceedings, you'll hear the acceptance speeches of the winners. It's Hollywood's biggest night of the year, and it's all to be broadcast directly into your homes by NBC. So, remember, Thursday, March 19th, hear the presentation of the Academy Awards Oscar on the NBC Radio Network.
1: Sure, I've got my assignment. Get over to Germany and start tracking down a displaced person named Peter Metnick and hope he can identify a killer for us, an ex-Nazi big shot we'd like to put away for keeps. It's early Friday evening when my plane lands, and I hurry over to the office of the International Tracing Service, an agency of the Allied High Commission.
2: Mitchell, here's a record of the man you're seeking. Not much information, I'm afraid, still.
1: Well, let's have it anyway, Mr. Vogel.
2: Peter Jan Metnick, profession school teacher. Arrested in Prague, 1940. Released by Allied forces in 1945. Has been employed as a dock worker, private tutor, shoe salesman, and farm labor. A brief description of him follows. Height, weight, color of hair, eyes, and so forth.
1: When did you get this information?
2: August 1948. Peter Metnick came to us seeking information regarding a daughter. We succeeded in locating her 2 years later, but by then Metnick had disappeared.
1: Hadn't he left an address with you?
2: Yes. He had secured employment on a farm in Bavaria, near the village of Linderheim. A farm owned by a man named Carl Whedon.
1: But he'd already moved on by the time you located his daughter, huh?
2: Yes, the owner of the farm was vague. Couldn't seem to remember where Metnick had gone to.
1: Oh, that's where the trail ends, a farm in Bavaria. Look, about Metnick's daughter, where does she live?
2: Frankfurt.
1: I guess I ought to run down there.
2: That will not be necessary, Mr. Mitchell. Fraulein Metnick is here.
1: Oh?
2: When we were informed of your arrival, we immediately contacted her, thinking perhaps she might have heard of her father. She hadn't, but she insisted on coming here to see you.
1: Good. Let's talk to her, then.
2: Of course. Excuse me. Fraulein Metnick?
3: Yes?
2: This way, if you please. Fraulein Metnick, Mr. Mitchell.
3: How do you do, Mr. Mitchell?
1: Fraulein, sit down, please.
3: Thank you. You're looking for my father, Herr Mitchell.
1: He's in danger. So are you. Because of what your father knows, someone may try to silence him with a threat against you.
3: Oh, I don't understand.
1: Your father was a witness to a murder. Berlin, 1947. He saw the killer get away. We think we know now who that killer was.
3: Oh, I see. And you need my father to identify him. Then we must find him quickly, Herr Mitchell.
1: First of all, Fraulein, do you have any photographs of your father?
3: I have several snapshots in my purse.
1: Good.
3: Here. Yeah, this one. This was taken on the steps of a school in Prague where my father taught. He was there many years and until he was arrested. That was the last time my mother and I saw him.
1: Ever hear from him after that?
3: Oh, there were a few letters, yes. The last one came shortly before his escape from Buchenwald.
1: I'll want to know all there is to know about your father, his friends, his habits, hobbies, if any.
3: Even the kind of tobacco he smoked?
1: Yeah. Must be something in his past that'll give us a clue as to where he went after he left that farm in Bavaria. We spend the next couple of hours at a quiet little cafe nearby, and Fräulein Lana Metnick fills me in about her father's background. Later, I borrow a car from Vogel at the tracing service, and Lonnie and I head south for Frankfurt. It's almost 11 that night when we pull into town. We drive straight to her apartment.
3: Yes, that's the building up ahead, Stephen. The small one on the left.
1: Okay, Lonnie.
3: You will come up?
1: Sure. I want to look over those letters and also help you pack.
3: Pack?
1: I'll feel a lot better, Lonnie, after you've moved to a hotel.
3: But I'm not afraid, Stephen.
1: Okay, but you're still going to...
3: What is it?
1: That gent just coming out of your apartment building.
3: You mean the one coming this way?
1: Yeah.
3: You know him?
1: I think so. Excuse me a minute. Oh, just a minute.
4: Yes, what is it?
1: We've met, haven't we?
4: I'm afraid not. In any event, I don't seem to recall.
1: Perhaps it's just that I recognize you from some photographs.
4: Really?
1: Or at the newsreel, maybe.
4: Newsreels? No, I've never been quite that important.
1: But you were Herr Schwandorf.
4: Schwandorf. You're mistaken.
1: Heinrich Schwandorf of Leipzig, a member of the inner circle of Hitler's stooges.
4: I said you were mistaken, my friend. Now, if you'll excuse me, good night.
1: Sure, but we'll meet again, Herr Schwandorf. Maybe real soon.
3: Who was that man, Stephen?
1: The number one reason why we're going to get you out of here fast. Upstairs in Lonnie's apartment, I read over her father's letters. While she packs a suitcase 10 minutes later, I drive her to a hotel and leave her with the promise that I'll contact her as soon as I get word of Peter Metnick. Then I put in a call to the local law and ask them to find Schwandorf, and if they can, keep an eye on him. Also, keep an eye on Lonnie. An hour later, I'm wheeling my sedan toward the village of Linderheim in Bavaria. Then, as I hit a bumpy stretch of road, I hear something. A muffled groan in the back seat. I slam on the brakes. I reach back and jerk the auto robe off the oar.
3: Hello, Stephen.
1: Lonnie, look, what's the idea?
3: Oh, please, don't be angry with me. I had to do this. I had to come along with you, Stephen.
1: Oh, great.
3: I knew you'd refuse if I asked you, so I...
1: So you stowed away under that auto robe while I was making that phone call. Did you enjoy the trip?
3: No, not very. That bump you hit back there, I hit my knee. Here, you see?
1: Yeah.
3: Oh, you're angry with me.
1: No, I guess not.
3: But I just had to come with you. I'm so worried about my father and...
1: Okay, no point in taking you back to Frankfurt now. We'll mush on to Linderheim. It's another 4 hours' drive to Linderheim, and Lonnie sleeps most of the way with her head on my shoulder. The things I have to put up with sometimes. The sun is coming up just as we pull into a small farm nestled high in the Bavarian Alps. I get out to stretch my legs as a tall blonde gent comes around the barn herding several dairy cows ahead of him.
5: Hello there.
1: Hi. You the owner?
5: Yeah, I am Ernst Weiden.
1: Oh, I thought the owner was Carl Weiden.
5: My father, he died a year ago. What can I do for you?
1: I'd like some information about a man who worked here sometime in 1948, a man named Metnick.
5: Metnick? Peter Metnick, but of course. The little school teacher. Fine man, I was very fond of him. Herr Metnick and his friend left us in the early part of 1949, I believe.
1: His friend?
5: Yeah, another school teacher. Professor, this one. Came here early in the year looking for Herr Metnick. They had known one another at Dachau. His name was, Ingolstadt. Professor Hermann Ingolstadt.
1: You said they left together. Where did they go?
5: If I remember correct. Munich. Yeah. Through an exchange of letters with some friends, the Professor Engelhardt had secured a position to teach at a boys' school in Munich. Wallenbrook, or Fallbrook, or some name, I think it was like that.
3: Stephen, my father went with him. Perhaps in the hope of securing a position at the school as well.
1: Yeah, could be.
3: Well, at least if we could find this Professor Engelhardt, he might know of my father's whereabouts.
1: Herr Weiden, how do we get on the road to Munich?
5: Come, I show you. You can see the road from the rise here. Come. Down there. You see the village?
1: Yeah.
5: On the left, a road?
1: Yeah, going past the church?
5: Yeah, that is it. You take that road and...
1: Hey! Lonnie! Oh, great.
5: Your lady friend seems to be in a hurry. She has left you.

Steve Mitchell will continue his dangerous assignment in just a moment. Did you know that you help to perform miracles? Human life itself is a miracle. Through the blood you donate and the money you give through your Red Cross, you help to preserve life. And now, scientists and physicians have discovered another miracle you have a part in. Blood processed into gamma globulin for use in the prevention of paralysis in polio. To collect the blood, process it into gamma globulin for the protection of our children against this dread disease will take a lot of money. In addition, the Red Cross must continue to collect whole blood for civilian hospitals which it serves, for the Korean wounded, and for the building of a safe plasma reserve for national defense, both military and civilian. Blood gives life. Money packs and sends it. 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You are keeping the blood bottles filled and delivered. 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Answer the call.

0: to Dangerous Assignment and Brian Donlevy as Steve Mitchell.
1: Just left you high and dry, Herr Mitchell.
2: She sure has, Ernst.
1: But why would she do a thing like that?
2: That's a good question. Look, I've got to catch her. How far is it into the village?
1: About 3 kilometers.
2: Ah, that gives her even more of a head start. Okay. Once I leg it in, is there a police station of some kind?
1: Yeah, a constable.
2: Good. Maybe I can borrow a car and overtake her.
1: You could never overtake her with what you could borrow from the constable.
2: What do you mean?
1: A bicycle.
2: Oh, great. That just about licks me. No, wait a minute. Is there a telephone in the village?
1: Yeah.
2: See you later. In the village, I telephone our legation in Munich and ask them to check and try to locate the boys' school where Professor Engelhardt teaches. Half an hour later, they call me back and give me the name of it. I put in a call to the headmaster, Dr.
3: Professor Engelhardt is on a holiday in Salzburg. He goes there often for his health. He must be careful, you know. He was gassed in the First World War, and it bothers him quite a bit. I was telling him only the other day...
2: Look, Dr. Grumper, do you remember when Professor Engelhardt first came to your school a few years back?
3: Of course.
2: Was there a man with him, a man named Metnick?
3: No, he arrived alone.
2: Oh, fine, another lead gone.
3: He had, of course, been traveling with this Metnick.
2: What's that?
3: But Metnick was killed in a train accident.
2: Killed?
3: Yeah, at a village not far from here. Freiburg, I think he said. Yeah, Freiburg.
2: Okay, one thing more, Dr. Grumper. If anybody else makes inquiry about Engelhardt or Metnick, and I think someone will, you give out the same information you gave me. I grab the next train and head for Freiburg. At this point, it looks like I'm cooked on the deal, but I've got to be sure. At Freiburg, I check with the local law, and they let me look through their files, and sure enough, there's a report of Metnick's death. Then, while I'm still looking it over, they usher somebody else into the room.
4: Well, Stephen.
2: Hello, honey.
4: How did you get here?
2: I took a shortcut.
4: Stephen, my father's dead.
2: Yeah, I know.
4: Well, that's what the headmaster told me, but... Well, I couldn't believe it. I had to be sure. That's why I came here.
2: I guess there's no doubt about it, Lonnie. Hey, look, why did you grab the car and beat it back there at the farm?
4: Because I didn't think you were telling me the truth.
2: What do you mean?
4: Well, I thought my father must be in trouble or must have done something. I thought you were after him. Then when I saw you talking with the Nazi Schwandorf...
2: Oh, so you did know him.
4: Of course. Many of us have good cause to know him. I thought the two of you were working together.
2: I see.
4: So when that farmer told us about the boys' school, my only thought was to get to my father and warn him. Later, I realized I must be mistaken about you. I'm sorry, Steve.
2: Well, like you say, I guess it doesn't matter anymore.
4: How did it happen, Steve?
2: Well, according to the report here, Professor Engelhardt and your father, Peter Metnick, had hitched a ride on a train, riding the rods, we call it. Your father fell off to the tracks and... Well, you can guess the rest.
4: Yes.
2: Sorry, Lonnie.
4: Thank you, Steve. Well, what now?
2: I wanted to find your father because I figured he could pin a killing on Schwandorf. Now, maybe I'd better talk to Professor Engelhardt if I can find him.
4: You think he might have some information?
2: Maybe. He was traveling with your father.
4: Well, if he can tell me anything, I want to talk to him also.
2: Well, we'd better check that headmaster at the boys' school in Munich, see if he can give us a line on Engelhardt.
5: As I told you over the telephone earlier, Herr Mitchell, Professor Engelhardt is in Salzburg.
2: I know, but where in Salzburg, Dr. Grumper?
4: Did he mention any specific hotel or resort there?
5: No, but he usually stays at one of three places. I'll write them down for you. You have no trouble finding them when you arrive.
2: Thanks.
5: Here you are.
2: One other thing. I don't know what Engelhardt looks like. You happen to have a picture of him?
5: Picture? Let me see.
2: Yeah.
5: Here's a class picture. Professor Engelhardt with his students.
2: Hey, wait a minute.
5: What is it?
2: Yeah, that's Peter Metnick.
4: My father, Stephen.
5: What are you talking about? This is Professor Engelhardt.
2: No. The real Engelhardt must have died in that accident. Metnick saw a chance to get lost from Schwandorf, so he's been posing as Engelhardt ever since.
4: Well, then he's alive, Stephen. He's alive.
2: Yeah, and in Salzburg. Come on. We burn up the road to Salzburg. I head for a phone booth to call the places the headmaster gave me. One of them has no phone, so I call the other two. Lonnie waits outside the booth for me. I draw a blank on places.
4: Any luck, Stephen?
2: No, we'd better head for the third place on the list.
4: All right.
2: I casually brush some tiny tobacco flakes off the counter and start to leave the booth. Then I stop. Tobacco. Pipe tobacco. Something registers all of a sudden.
4: What are you waiting for?
2: Just thought of another call I should make. Wait for me in the car.
4: All right.
2: She wanders off. I put through a quick call to my friend Vogel at the displaced person's tracing service.
6: Mr. Mitchell, I've been trying to get in touch with you.
2: That doesn't surprise me, Vogel. Was it about Lonnie?
6: Yes. You left my office to take her to her apartment.
2: Yeah. She stowed away in my car.
6: But later I called her apartment and talked to the real Lonnie Metnick. The woman with you is an imposter.
2: I kind of figured that just now. Some flecks of pipe tobacco rang a bell.
6: Pipe tobacco? I don't understand.
2: I'll explain later. Right now I'm fresh out of time. I go outside to the car. Lonnie's nowhere in sight. I've got to act fast. I go to the third address on my list. Yep. They tell me Lonnie just left. She'd been asking about the professor who's at the band concert in the park. The band is tooting away full blast when I get there. People are milling around. I look for Metnick. Finally, I spot him just leaving the park. Lonnie's right behind him, and I've got a strong hunch he's holding a gun in his back, maneuvering him to a quiet spot to kill him. I've got to slip up without her seeing me. One peep out of me, and Metnick's a dead duck. They move on out of the park and down a quiet walk that runs along one side. I follow them. Just as they start across the street, a low black sedan swings around the corner and heads for them fast. Suddenly, I get a hunch what's going to happen.
7: Metnick, watch out!
2: They jump back just in time. The car whips by and heads for me. I grab a push cart and shove it toward the car as I dive to one side. The driver swerves and goes up on the sidewalk. I run over to it just as Schwandorf tries to get out the door with a gun. He slumps against the door. I grab his gun and whirl toward Metnick and Lonnie. Then I relax. Metnick's got her gun and is herding her toward me.
8: Who are you? And who is this girl?
2: I'm Steve Mitchell, United States agent. This girl was hired to find you and knock you off to keep you from putting the finger on this boy in the car.
8: Huh? Heinrich Schwandorf.
2: You remember him, huh?
8: Yes, indeed I do. I saw him kill a man several years ago.
2: That's what we wanted to know. That cook's Mr. Schwandorf.
4: That's fine. He tried to run us down in the car.
2: Sure, he wanted you both out of his way. You'd already served your purpose as far as he was concerned.
4: But I was his girl. He tried to kill me. Don't worry. If you need any more against him, I'll give you plenty.
2: I don't doubt it.
8: How did you find out about this girl, Mr. Mitchell?
2: She was posing as your daughter, Mr. Metnick, but a few flakes of tobacco in a phone booth put me wise to her just in time.
4: Tobacco? I don't understand.
2: It made me remember your talking about your father's favorite pipe tobacco.
8: But I do not smoke.
2: That's right. I should have known that as soon as I learned you'd been badly gassed in World War I, but it didn't register until just a few minutes ago. Yes, yeah, sweetheart, you were doing great until I spotted the tobacco. Then you just sort of went up in smoke.
0: 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The Railroad Hour presents Gordon McRae and his charming guest stars in memorable operettas. 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The Telephone Hour brings you the music of Donald Voorhees and the Bell Symphonic Orchestra, as well as famous guests from the realm of music. 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
1: And that will be Steve Mitchell's Dangerous Assignment next week. Included in tonight's cast were Jim Davis, Pamela Duncan, Henry Rowland, Paul Fries, and Rye Bilsbury. 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
1: Hold it. 15 seconds from now, you'll see the picture he just took. See? With the Polaroid Land camera, you get bright, sharp pictures in 15 seconds. Snap, pull, peel. It's that easy. Is there any better way to get pictures of the family?
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3: This is Orson Welles, speaking from London. The Black Museum, a repository of death. Here in the grim stone structure on the Thames which houses Scotland Yard is a warehouse of homicide, where everyday objects, a package of cigarettes, a length of string, a linen napkin, all are touched by murder. It's a Gladstone bag. It's a familiar object. Every railroad train carries several, inevitably useful, compact, and expandable. They always hold more than they seem. They're perfect for vacations. Perfect also for...
4: If you look inside, Inspector, just pry the two halves apart at one end, as I did.
5: Yes, I see. Odd objects to have in a valise.
4: Not if one had every intention of disposing of them, Inspector.
3: Today, that Gladstone bag can be seen in the Black Museum.
6: From the annals of the Criminal Investigation Department of the London Police, we bring you the dramatic stories of the crimes recorded by the objects in Scotland Yard's Gallery of Death, the Black Museum. In just a moment, you will hear the Black Museum, starring Orson Welles.

0: Here we are in the Black Museum, Scotland Yard's mausoleum of murder. There are times, as I open this door, you know, that I feel the old familiar inscription should be carved on the lintel. Abandon hope, all ye who enter here. Yes, abandon hope of peaceful, quiet, dreamless sleep, for within this room is almost every instrument which ever has been used for the commission of the foul deed called murder. Yes, here lies death. No doubt about it, you feel it in the dull, oppressive atmosphere. You see it first marked calmly on the neatly lettered cards. So-and-so died by this instrument at the hands of so-and-so, dated, and so forth. Your glance passes to the thing itself. You almost feel the blood. There's a camera. Ordinary tourist snapshot-taking camera. Yet within the blackness of this box, the film registered two faces. A third person saw a print. And from that recognition, three people died. One by a hangman's rope. Here's a briar pipe, well smoked, thoroughly discolored, a pleasure to a pipe smoker, but no pleasure to the man who inhaled hydrocyanic gas with his tobacco. Nor to the killer, trapped by the pipe itself. Ah, here we are, the Gladstone bag. Piece of luggage for a man. It looks so commonplace, so much as if it belonged to a traveling salesman, not to Jim Hudson. Of course, in a way, Jim was a traveling salesman. He certainly had a sales talk. And he was quite successful at it.
1: Sally, I've never seen you looking lovelier.
2: Oh, Jimmy, you always do that.
1: Do what, sweetheart?
2: Say things like that, just when I want to pick a fight with you. That's one of the reasons I love you so much, despite your wife and everything else.
1: Everything else?
2: That's what I wanted to fight with you about. Well, we just can't go on like this, Jimmy, darling.
1: Why not? We're as happy as circumstances.
2: Don't you see, Jimmy? A woman wants at least a snatch of domesticity, not just clandestine meetings with the clock ticking away her happiness in the background.
1: It'll come, darling. It'll come.
0: The girl was right, of course, from her point of view. Granted that the relationship between her and the man she loved was, well, outside the recognized bounds. Granted that they found each other when it seemed too late. Still, the girl was right. She wanted a certain sense of security which can come to a woman only through the small things of making coffee in the morning while a man was shaving with an earshot. And Sally James was the kind of girl who took action when she wanted something badly enough.
2: Jim, what about the week we planned together for this spring?
1: I probably could get away, darling, if we had a place to go.
2: I have the place. Anyway, the ad about it.
1: You are something, aren't you?
2: Here, darling, I found this in the Sunday paper. Go on, read it.
1: For rent. Bungalow. The Beaches. Pevensey Bay, Eastbourne. Reasonable. By the week. You've got your heart set on this, haven't you, sweet?
2: Can we do it?
1: The week of April 12th. All right?
2: All right. Oh, Jimmy, it'll be heaven down there by the sea.
0: Heaven by the sea. Poor girl, one of those human beings who believes with all her heart that dreams can become reality. Perhaps it was just as well that Sally didn't see her Jim some 2 evenings later in a quiet little restaurant not more than 3 blocks from the place she'd given Jim her precious clipping.
1: Rhoda, my darling, I've never seen you looking lovelier.
3: Oh, come off it, Jimmy. That kind of romancing just isn't in my style.
1: You're a woman, aren't you?
3: Well, you ought to know, Jimmy boy.
1: And how?
3: Thanks.
1: Look, Rhoda, I've taken a cottage at Pevensey Bay.
3: Oh, how inconvenient to have to travel all that distance.
1: Not for weekends, it isn't. Inconvenient.
3: Well, the daring young man on the flying trapeze.
1: Would you like weekends by the sea, Rhoda?
3: Why not? I think it'd be fun. Nice place.
1: Called the Beaches. Old garden, private bathing beach.
3: Sounds marvelous.
1: I thought you'd like it.
3: Well, I can't make it this weekend.
1: Neither can I. How about the weekend of the 16th? We'd go down Friday afternoon, come back early Monday morning. There's a very early train.
3: It's a deal, Jimmy. It really is a deal.
0: A clever rascal, Jim Hudson, without a doubt. Knows his way with the ladies. But he cuts his margins rather close, doesn't he? Note the dates. April 12th, the week, with Sally. Friday the 16th, with Rhoda. Well, that's hardly a full week with Sally. But, of course, Sally doesn't know about this on Friday noon the 9th as she stands in the doorway of the railway carriage in Waterloo Station.
2: You will be down by Monday, won't you, Jimmy, dear?
1: Sooner than that, if I can. You know that, darling.
2: I guess I feel like a little girl on her first trip alone.
1: I'm sorry it has to be this way.
2: Oh, I don't mind, really. I'll have a chance to put the cottage in shape. Have it all clean and comfortable for my man.
1: When I saw it, there weren't any tools there. And there's always something to fix. I'd better add tools to my shopping list.
2: Oh, and don't forget the traveling iron I asked you for, dear. And please hurry to get down and... Oh, kiss me. Quick, Jimmy, the train's leaving. Oh, Jimmy, dearest. Bye, darling. See you Monday.
1: Monday it'll be. Take care, darling. Take care.
0: Watch him as he walks up the platform. The train is already disappearing from the track. Jim has his hands in his pockets. He's whistling merrily, a man with nothing on his mind except his love affair and the prospect of the week ahead. He leaves the station, walks up the street a ways, pauses before a hardware shop. What was it he added to his shopping list? Oh, yes. Tools. He enters the shop.
4: May I assist yourself?
1: Yes, I think you can.
4: What do you wish?
1: You've got some fine-looking knives in the window. May I see them?
4: Any particular blade size up?
1: I think, yes, the 10-inch carver will be about right.
4: Very well, sir. There we are, sir. Best Sheffield steel, hollow ground, razor sharp, and guaranteed to hold temper. It will take very little honing to keep the edge, sir.
1: Very efficient looking.
4: Do you prefer the bone or the plastic handle?
1: Bone, I think.
4: Very good, sir. Is there anything else?
1: I think, yes, a small cross-cut saw.
4: Small, about 18 inches.
1: Perfect.
4: Excellent quality, as you can hear.
1: Good. Would you wrap them, please?
4: Then that will be 6 and 4, sir. I'll just make up the slip. You'll have your package in a moment.
0: Jim Hudson took his package on the train with him on Monday morning. And tea time at the Beaches, Pevensey Bay, promised to be exciting and wonderful.
2: Isn't this wonderful, Jimmy? I discovered the path to the top of the cliff on Sunday. Oh, Jimmy, it's paradise.
1: It is a nice view.
2: And so alone, so private. This is our private view, darling. It's like a honeymoon.
1: You are a sweet little thing, Sally. That is sweet.
2: I know. When you call me sweet, you think of me as a child. But I love you as a woman, Jimmy.
1: I know. Shall we go back now? It looks like it may kick up a storm.
2: If you want to, darling. Whatever you want.
0: Whatever he wants, Sally. But does he know what he wants, this man with a wife in London, you at the Beaches, and still a third woman waiting to join him just 4 days from now?
2: It's too bad the beach isn't sand.
1: Oh, I don't know. Shale isn't bad. Funny about this place.
2: Funny? How, darling?
1: Do you remember the Doris Clark case?
2: Who was she?
1: She's the reason the Beaches was available.
2: I don't understand.
1: She lived here. Two men she knew came down. She was beaten, buried alive in the shale. The men hung.
2: How horrible.
1: They made a lot of mistakes, or they mightn't have been caught. People shy away from a house with that kind of a story.
2: I don't care. We'll change its reputation, then, with our love. Let's go inside, dear. It's getting chilly with the sun gone and the storm coming up.
0: The storm came. The rain pounded on the roof. The wind lashed at the sea. And within the cottage called the Beaches, all was snug and warm.
2: I love a fire in a fireplace. Don't you, Jimmy, darling?
1: Yes, I suppose I do.
2: Oh, Jim. Am I being too sticky? Sentimental?
1: A trifle.
2: What's wrong, Jimmy? You've been, well, far away today.
1: Sally, let's face it. Things like this never go on for long.
2: Jim! Jimmy, I don't believe you said that.
1: I did say it. I mean it.
2: Then why did you bring me down here?
1: It was your idea. I went along with it, hoping we could work something out.
2: Work it out? It's past the... You just... You never loved me.
1: Stop crying. I can't stand crying.
2: I ruined my life for you. Now you want to just forget about me.
1: Stop it. Grow up. You can't be infantile forever.
2: You want your cake and to have it too. You want your wife and other women. You won't. I won't let you.
1: Stop it, Sally. I told you to stop it.
2: Jim, no. No, I didn't mean it. I'll do whatever you want. I'll go away and never see you again. Jim, don't touch me. Jim, please. Jim. Jimmy.
0: The scene was set, save for one vital piece of evidence. A black Gladstone bag, which can be seen today in the Black Museum.
5: In just a moment, we will continue with the Black Museum, starring Orson Welles.

0: And now we continue with The Black Museum, starring Orson Welles.
1: Friday, the 16th of April, dawned fine and clear. A calm, gay Jim Hudson made his way, whistling as usual, through the weekend-bound crowds of Waterloo Station.
2: Well, here you are, my good man.
3: Glad you think I'm a good man. I am.
2: Well, I think you are. By Monday morning, I'll know.
3: Then let's make that train, baby. Pevensey Bay on number 7.

0: The train to Pevensey Bay was none too fast for Jim and Rhoda. It was a fine spring day. It was a beautiful spring evening. Moonlight made the rollers on the beach gleam with a lovely phosphorescence. On the porch of the cottage, known as the Beaches.
1: Know something, Jimmy boy?
2: I know lots of things, old girl. What, for instance?
1: Oh, this. If I were the romantic type, this place would make me go all gooey.
2: But you're not?
1: No, I'm not. All your misconceptions of women notwithstanding.
2: Then you want to waste all this moonlight and romance?
1: Oh, come, darling. If you must whisper sweet nothings, come and whisper them.
2: Why not out here?
1: Because I don't feel comfortable on the shale. Come on now.
2: Always let the woman have her way, particularly after she's cooked a beautiful dinner.
1: Here now. I'm the only beautiful thing around here this weekend.
2: And you are, Rhoda. You are.
1: What a way you have. In here, darling.
2: No, not in there. It's a spare room, not made up.
1: I want to see it.
2: Oh, nothing in there.
1: Oh, are you going to deny me anything, darling?
2: It's locked.
1: Oh, Jimmy.
2: No.
1: Say, what are you? Bluebeard or something?
2: Maybe I am.
0: The door stayed locked. The weekend at Pevensey Bay was quite successful. But now, the scene changes to a London street, lined with somewhat shabby buildings, which house somewhat shabby offices. Into one of those buildings, a woman hurries, almost furtively. She climbs the stairs, one flight, walks into an office, door of which announces in gold lettering, Cross Detective Agency.
3: You are Mr. Cross?
4: I am. What can I do for you, Mrs.?
3: My ring.
4: Yes, an old trick. You sit down, won't you?
3: Thank you. My name is Lillian Hudson, Mrs. Lillian Hudson.

0: My husband, James Hudson.
1: Go on, please.
0: I saw your advertisement. Were you formerly with Scotland Yard?
1: I was. Advancement seems slow. I'm working for myself now.
0: Yes. Well, I have reason to believe that my husband has been, well, seeing other women.
1: Ah, and you want me to get the evidence?
0: I think so.
1: A divorce action?
0: Perhaps. It depends on the results.
1: And you want to stay in the background?
0: For the present.
1: Hmm. Oh, have you anything on which I can start? An address? A lead of any kind?
0: I have this.
2: A baggage check. Waterloo Station baggage storage. Stamp 10 a.m. Friday, April 16th. An innocent bit of pasteboard.
1: Where did you get this, Mrs. Hudson?
0: I took one of my husband's suits to the cleaner. This was in a pocket. The cleaner gave it to me.
1: Oh, and why should this mean anything?
0: Because Jim, my husband, was away the entire week of the 12th until the morning of the 19th. It came to me, if he had told the truth, how could he have checked something at Waterloo on the 16th if he were out of town all that week?
1: An interesting observation, Mrs. Hudson. Well, suppose I go over to Waterloo Station and pick up whatever was checked there. Oh, and sorry to mention this, but it is customary to have a retainer, you know.
2: Private Detective Cross, once of Scotland Yard, went on over to Waterloo Station and presented the baggage check. A short while later, he arrived in the office of Inspector Henley at the Yard.
3: Oh, yes, Cross. I remember you now.
1: Ah, thank you, Inspector.
3: You were with us once, weren't you?
1: Yes, sir.
3: You know, there are times, Cross, when I wish I had the gumption to strike out on my own. Too late now, however.
1: And there are times, Inspector, when I wish I'd stayed on here. However...
3: Yes, to each his own, and the grass is always greener, and so on. Well, Sergeant Anderson said you wanted to show me something.
1: Oh, yeah, this, sir. This Gladstone bag.
3: Looks perfectly normal. Locked, I see.
1: Yes, if you look inside, Inspector, just pry the two halves apart at one end, as I did.
3: Yes, I see. Odd objects to have in a valise.
1: Not if one had every intention of disposing of them, Inspector.
3: You're probably right about that. Seems like some silk or something. And badly stained.
1: If I were a gambling man, I'd give 10 to 1 the stains are blood, sir. And it wouldn't be much of a gamble.
3: Any ideas on what the metal objects are?
1: Well, I flashed my penlight in there, sir. One is a carving knife, and the other is a carpenter's saw.
3: I see. How did you come into possession of this bag, Cross?
1: Mrs. Hudson found the check for it in her husband's pocket. She says the cleaner found it. I doubt that.
3: Divorce action, I assume.
1: Correct, sir.
3: I understand. Well, my suggestion is this. We'll give you another stub. Give it to Mrs. Hudson and have her place it in her husband's pocket. When he comes back with the bag, we'll have a man ready to pick him up. It seems to me this little matter bears further investigation.
2: So simple, so quietly effective. Just place a check for baggage in a man's pocket when he comes to claim his Gladstone bag.
4: Yes, sir?
5: Oh, here's my check. It's a brown Gladstone. Left it 3 days ago.
4: Just a moment, sir. Sergeant Anderson, sir?
6: Yes?
4: It's the check you've been waiting for, that fellow there, whistling.
6: Thank you. Give him the bag. I'll speak to him.
5: Yes, that's my bag.
4: Oh, that'll be 2 and 6, sir, for overtime storage.
5: Oh, here we are.
4: Thank you, sir. Glad to oblige.
6: Excuse me, sir. Are you James Hudson?
5: That's right. Who are you?
6: Sergeant Anderson, Scotland Yard. My credentials. If you'd be good enough to come with me.
5: What for?
6: Inspector Henley would like to see you. He's waiting at the police station just a block or two from the station here.
5: Well, I've got my bag here. Couldn't it wait tomorrow or...
6: That's all right, Mr. Hudson. I'll carry your bag.
2: The squad room at the police station near Waterloo was very quiet. Inspector Henley sat behind a battered desk. On the desk rested the Gladstone bag, open now, and next to it a file, a familiar dossier from the criminal records office.
3: Will you have your file as you see, Hudson?
5: I see.
3: Theft, burglary, 5 years for criminal assault. Does your wife know about these things, Hudson?
5: No, she doesn't.
3: I see. Hudson, how do you account for the contents of this bag?
5: I was butchering half a steer for a friend of mine in the country. He has a deep freeze.
3: Oh, that's rather thin, Hudson. Did you wear a silk dress size 10 to butcher the steer in?
5: It was his wife's.

0: I'm having it cleaned at a special place I know of.
1: Yes, yes, of course. Better try again, Hudson.
2: There was no answer. There were no further questions. Inspector Henley knew his man. Time ticked away. The clock was quite loud. For an hour it ticked in silence. Finally, the perspiration beginning to bead his forehead. Jim Hudson began to talk.
0: All right, Inspector. I'll tell you. I guess I lost my head when she flew at me.
1: Oh, size 10 and she flew at you, Hudson.
0: I told her we were through, that I was going back to my wife. She heaved the coal scuttle. Then it was at the beaches at Pevensey Bay on April 13th, sir. She grabbed the poker. I defended myself. We had a devil of a struggle. She fell, struck her head on the andiron. She was dead. I must have gone completely crazy. I went into town, but that knife and the saw, I was afraid to tell anyone. I mean, my record and...
1: He said in this bedroom, Sergeant.
3: I've got something here, Inspector. In this biscuit tin.
1: Yes, you have. Neat packing job, I must say. Not much left of the poor girl, is there? I want a check of every hardware store in the neighborhood where Hudson lives. Oh, yes, near the railway station. Got that, Sergeant? I want the sales slip on those implements and the clerk who sold them, if possible.
4: Yes, Inspector, I remember the incident perfectly. The fellow came in whistling, asked about the knives in the window. He bought one, then asked for a small saw. Here's the slip, sir.
1: Well, this says April the 9th. Hudson claims he didn't buy these things until the 13th.
4: It was the 9th, Inspector. I'll stake my life on that.
1: It's no good, Hudson. You bought that knife and that saw on Friday the 9th. You went to Pevensey Bay prepared to do exactly what you did do. If we ever had evidence of premeditation, we've got it now. You're under arrest, charged with willful murder. And I must warn you that anything you say may be used in evidence.
2: Each clue in its place. The case was complete. Closed as tightly as that same Gladstone bag, which can be found today in the Black Museum.
5: Orson Welles will be back with you in just a moment.

0: Now here in person is Orson Welles.
1: There was no question about it. Jim Hudson, despite his claim, the usual claim of accidental death, was convicted of homicide and sentenced to the brief but final walk at 8 o'clock one winter morning. On the scaffold, his feet bound, the white hood already in its place over his head, the rope with its knot of 13 coils around his neck, Jim Hudson lunged forward, trying to escape the trap. The executioner pulled the lever, the trap fell. Jim was pulled backward, striking his head against the wooden flooring. He may have died before the rope had its customary effect. However, the Gladstone bag is still to be found in its customary place in Scotland Yard, in the Black Museum. Do we meet again next time in the same place and I tell you another story about the Black Museum? I remain, as always, obediently yours.
0: The Black Museum, starring Orson Welles, is presented by arrangement with Metro-Goldwyn-Mayer Radio Attractions. 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
1: First Precinct, Sergeant Burns. I can hear you. What's the trouble there? Is you all alone? How much is on the clock? $2 and what? Well, why can't you pay it?
2: Where'd she lose it?
1: Where?
2: You are in the muster room at the
1: 21st Precinct, the nerve center.
2: A call is coming through.
1: You will follow the action taken
2: pursuant to that call from this minute until the final report is written in the 124 room at the 21st Precinct.
1: All right, you're driving a hat.
2: Drive her into the station house.
1: We'll talk about it when you get here.
2: Just drive around the station. We'll get it all settled here. 21st Precinct. It's just lines on a map of the city of New York. Most of the 173,000 people wedged into the 9/10 of a square mile between Fifth Avenue and the East River wouldn't know if you asked them that they lived or worked in the 21st. Whether they know it or not, the security of their persons, their homes, and their property is my job. My job and the job of the 160 patrolmen, 11 sergeants, and 4 lieutenants, of whom I'm the boss.
1: My name is Kennelly, Frank Kennelly. I'm captain in command of the 21st.
3: What makes a city? Not buildings, not subways, not business. People make a city. From dawn to midnight, from midnight to dawn, the rich and the poor and the good and the bad pour their lives together and stir up the city. As in the 21st, a little over 2 weeks ago.
1: I was working my 6 p.m. to 8 a.m. tour. At 1:55 a.m., following patrol, I returned to the station house. In the muster room, Sergeant Burns was on the boxes. Lieutenant Snyder was the desk officer. A hat driver and a well-dressed, very pretty young woman, about 20, stood in front of the railing. I walked around behind the desk to make an entry in the blotter that I had returned from patrol. What's doing, Sergeant?
4: Nothing much, sir. It's been a quiet tour.
5: Look, I got no time to stand here and discuss the pros and cons. There was $2.40 on the clock. Now, all I want is my money, that's all.
6: I'd pay you if I had it. I told you I lost my wallet.
1: Hello, Lieutenant.
2: Captain.
5: Lady, just give me the $2.40.
1: She says she lost her wallet.
5: Well, why couldn't she look and see if she had her wallet before she got in my cab at Idlewild Airport, Lieutenant? Why does she have to wait until we get to 80th Street and Park Avenue before she finds it out?
6: I looked in my purse for a cigarette, and I noticed the wallet was missing. I told you I'd give you a tip.
5: Lady, when I turn the cab in at 4 o'clock in the morning, the boss wants cash for what's on the clock. He don't want checks.
6: I don't have the cash. I lost my wallet.
5: Why do I get all the sad stories? I never seen it.
1: Where were you going from Idlewild, miss?
5: She said Penn State.
1: All right, 19. What's your name, miss?
6: Elizabeth Aylward.
1: Do you have any identification?
6: No, it was all in my wallet, Lieutenant. I've got my checkbook, though.
5: I'm not interested.
1: What's your name?
5: Swinagi, Joe Swinagi.
1: Well, now, look, Joe, these things happen.
5: But always to me. Why?
1: Who are you, anyway?
7: I'm Captain Kennelly.
1: Oh, I beg your pardon. I'd just like to know who I'm talking to. You're wasting time here. Not news to me, Captain.
6: I didn't want to come here.
1: I'd suggest that you take the young lady's check and get back on the job. The only other thing to do is file a complaint against her.
5: I got a good mind to do just that.
6: What does that mean? Have you arrested?
8: 21st Precinct, Sergeant.
1: Do you, know anybody around here that you can call and get the money from?
8: Well, you take your meal now.
6: I don't know a soul, not a soul. I'm from out of town.
1: You wouldn't want to spend the morning in court, would you, Joe?
5: I want to spend the morning sleeping.
1: Give me the check and let me get out of here.
6: Well, I really appreciate it. You don't know how much I appreciate it.
1: You want a pen?
6: Oh, yes, thanks. Thanks a lot. How do you want it made out?
1: Just the cash. That's good enough.
6: It was $2.40. I'll make it for $4. That'll be a good tip for all the trouble I caused you.
1: What's up to you, lady?
6: Yeah? You know, I lost my wallet, and I don't have a cent of cash. I couldn't make it for $10, and you'll give me $6.10.
1: No, you couldn't. Now, listen, just make it for $2.40. Just give it to me, and let me get out of here.
6: All right, there was no harm in asking.
1: Plenty of harm.
8: 21st for enough for Reagan Burns. Yes, sir?
1: Hold on. Captain Kennelly is a division lieutenant for you.
2: Okay.
1: Now, lean up against the desk and write it, sir.
2: I'll take it here. Yes, sir. Captain Kennelly.
5: Yes, Dev.
2: No, I can't spare him.
5: Well, I'm short 2 sergeants now.
1: Waters went sick yesterday and Klein's on vacation.
5: Oh, I can't.
2: No.
7: Oh, I know there's no harm in asking. All right, Deb.
1: That's okay. So long.
8: How is Sergeant Waters, Captain? Did you hear from him?
7: He's better. His wife called last night.
8: Oh, that's good to hear.
6: I'm really sorry to cause so much trouble. I made it out for $4 anyway. Here.
7: Braxton, Pennsylvania. Where's Braxton, Pennsylvania?
6: It's near Philadelphia. Lieutenant, did I get the pen from you?
1: That's fine.
6: But thanks a lot.
1: You're welcome.
7: Well, can I go now?
1: Yeah, go ahead.
7: Well, I'll be seeing.
6: Goodbye. I can't blame him, I guess.
8: 21st Precinct, Sergeant Burns.
6: But I couldn't help it.
8: Singleton.
1: Do you live in Braxton?
8: You want to talk to him?
6: Yes, sir, that's right.
8: Put him on here.
6: Near Philadelphia.
1: What are you doing in New York?
8: Lieutenant Snyder.
6: Well, it's a long story.
8: Listen, you put unidentified on the UF-95 tag for that DOA. The aided card says he was registered into the hotel as Herbert Rowden. Now, which is right?
1: Miss, walk across the hall there to my office, will you?
6: Over there?
1: Yes, that's right.
8: The card's in his pocket showed what name?
1: And just have a seat in there.
6: Yes, sir, if you want.
8: Now, how do you spell it?
1: Sergeant, did you check and see if her wallet was turned in out at Idlewild?
8: All right,
1: just came in a minute before you did. All right, I'll be in my office. Yes, sir. Elizabeth Earlwood. How do you spell that?
6: E-R-L-W-O-O-D.
1: Mm-hmm. What were you doing out at Idlewild?
6: Well, you see, I came to New York on the train with a friend of mine. She left on a train to Europe at midnight. I was going back to Philadelphia.
1: All right, that's okay.
6: I'm sorry. And I put her in the plane and took a cab to go back to Penn Station. When I opened my pocketbook for a cigarette, I noticed my wallet was missing. I thought it was true and I couldn't help it.
1: Did you have your pocketbook open at the airport?
6: Oh, yes, several times. I bought her a couple of magazines and we went to the bar and had a drink. Several times.
1: You didn't miss it before you got in the cab.
6: No, sir. I told you I was going to smoke a cigarette.
1: You were on your way to Penn Station to get a train to Philadelphia?
6: Yes, sir. That's right. To Philadelphia. Mm-hmm. Then I'd have to change there for Braxton. That's on the other side of Philadelphia, on the main line. I really couldn't help it. I can't blame the cab driver for being mad. He's entitled to his money, but I couldn't help it. I didn't want to lose my wallet.
1: Yes, I know. Do you have any friends in New York?
6: Well, there are a couple of people. Girls I went to school with, but I wouldn't know where they are exactly.
1: Would you like to call your home?
6: Oh, I don't think that would be a good idea at this time of night. You see, I didn't even tell my mother and father I was coming to New York. They'd get scared to death. She's nervous anyway. And he's probably not home. He stays in town a lot. Philadelphia, that is. Grover C. Earlwood, did you ever hear of him?
1: No.
6: Oh, he's a pretty big man.
1: Well, if you don't call him, you have to do something.
6: All I want to do is get to Penn Station and get on the train, that's all. I had a return ticket, but that was in my wallet, too.
1: How much money did you have?
6: Well, I don't know. $35 or $40, something like that, not much.
1: Yeah, excuse me. Captain Kennelly.
9: Sergeant Burns, Captain. I called both the 103rd and the Port Authority police at Idlewild. There's been no wallet turned in.
1: Okay, thanks. And your wallet hasn't been turned in, not as yet.
6: Oh, I don't know what I'm going to do. Look at me. I look terrible, don't I?
1: Well, there's no reason for you to have been crying.
6: I'll be all right. I just had the money to get home, that's all I need. About $10. Captain, would you pass the check for me for $10?
1: Miss,
6: $10, that's all. I could get a train home and pay the cab fare from the Braxton Station to my house. That's all it would take, $10.
1: Look, Miss Earlwood, if I cashed a check for everyone who walked in the door...
6: It's good. I promise it's good.
1: Oh, I don't doubt that.
6: I'll leave my watch with you. Look, it's a beautiful watch. My father gave it to me. 17 jewels and a gold case. You keep it until you're sure about the check.
1: All right, never mind the watch, Miss Earlwood. Just write out the check. I'll cash it for you.
6: Oh, thanks. You don't have any idea how this saved my life. It really saved my life.
1: I took the young woman's check and gave her $10 from my own pocket. She powdered her nose, thanked me profusely, and left the station house at 2:20 a.m. The rest of the tour was quiet. At 8 a.m., I turned out the platoon for the day tour, signed the blotter, and left the precinct to go off duty. It was a heavy week. We were plagued by a series of housebreakings. There was a 3-alarm fire, 2 armed robberies, a rash of car thefts, and a traffic fatality during the next few days. all in addition to the ordinary occurrences. On Friday morning at 8 a.m., I arrived in the precinct for my day tour. I turned out the platoon, then returned to my office to read the reports and communications which had accumulated. These I signed while I spoke to George Underwood, the precinct youth patrolman, in regard to his plans for a championship playoff among softball teams from the various playgrounds in the precinct. About 10:30, I had finished the paperwork and interviews. I walked out into the muster room.
10: Sergeant Burns.
11: Oh, Rolf. Walk around to 346 and see the super. City Marshal's on his way to serve an eviction notice. Super says the tenant might give a little trouble. He's a fighter.
10: Yeah, that's right. Okay, let me know.
1: What have we got, Sergeant?
11: Nothing much, Captain. It's pretty quiet.
1: Hey, Captain.
12: Got a minute?
1: Yeah, sure. Hello, Matt.
12: Hi.
11: Hello, Lieutenant.
1: Why? What's the trouble? Listen, Captain. Did you take a check from a girl a few days ago? A kid 18 to 20, honey-colored hair, very pretty.
12: Yes, that's right. For $10. How did you know about it?
1: I just got a call from downtown. We were notified by the Pennsylvania State Police.
12: Which forged it.
1: You're kidding.
12: No. Your bank will notify you today, I guess. That girl's been papering the town with those checks. Put out a couple of dozen of them.
1: How do you like that?
12: The forgery squad got in the whole list this morning. Somebody down there recognized your name. They phoned up and asked if it was you.
1: It's me. Who is she? Do they know?
12: No. She's really laying down that paper all over New York. Just small amounts, but she sure picked a good name to forge. Mrs. Elizabeth Hans Earlwood. Big name in Philadelphia.
1: I see how she does it. I do. That kid sold me a bill of goods. She came in here with a real sad story about losing her money.
12: Yeah. That's what she's been using, according to the forgery squad. Same story. Bank down there just threw their hands in the air when all these checks started showing up.
1: She sold me. She really sold me.
12: Yes, sir. Sweet, innocent, and in trouble. Did you see how she hung that paper all over town?
1: If she sold you, Captain. Just next time, be careful. No, Matt. Next time, I'll take the watch. An alarm was put out for the young woman who forged the name of Elizabeth Hans Earlwood to more than 24 checks and passed them on various merchants and individuals in the city of New York. But the alarm didn't stop her. In the next few days, a dozen more such checks were refused payment by the bank at Braxton, Pennsylvania. In New York, the investigation was handled by detectives of the Forgery Squad, one of the several organizations of specialized investigators who operate on a citywide basis from the central office. In the meantime, the tour-by-tour activities continued in the 21st Precinct. On Saturday, we had a bad homicide. On Sunday morning, a 7-year-old girl on her way to church was struck by a hit-and-run driver on First Avenue. Both her legs were broken, but she was more worried about her dress. The house burglaries continued. No leads there. Monday morning at 11:40, I returned to the precinct from patrol. In the muster room, Sergeant Burns was on the boxes. Lieutenant Snyder was on duty as desk officer.
13: Hello, Red.
10: Captain. Hello, Captain.
1: What's doing, Sergeant?
10: Nothing much, sir. It's a quiet tour. A couple of messages for you.
1: Oh, thanks.
10: That Mr. Escher wouldn't leave his first name. He said he'd call back.
1: No, I know who he is. Oh, is this one Congressman Thompson?
10: Yes, sir, that's right. He said he'd be at that number until 2:30 p.m.
14: Do you want to sign the blotter, Captain? I've got the entry made.
1: Yeah. All right, Red.
10: 21st Precinct, Sergeant Burns.
14: Watch that new pen, Captain. The ink really flowed.
1: All right. 17.
14: Thanks, Captain.
1: Oh, Sergeant, see if you can get Congressman Tarbin back for me.
10: Yes, sir.
1: I'll take it in my office.
15: Where may I find Captain Kennelly, please?
10: Over here, ma'am. You'll have to make inquiries at the desk.
1: That's all right, Lieutenant. I'm Captain Kennelly.
15: Oh, how do you do? I'm Mrs. Elizabeth Hans Earlwood.
1: Of Philadelphia?
15: Oh, you know me?
1: Well, let's say I've heard of you.
15: I'd like to talk to you, Captain.
1: In here, Mrs. Earlwood.
15: Thank you.
1: Have a chair.
15: Thank you.
1: Well, somebody's been using your name in vain, Mrs. Irwin.
15: That's what I want to talk to you about, Captain Kennelly. Oh, how do you pronounce it? Kennelly or Kennelly?
1: Kennelly.
15: The Mrs. Conwood, who served with me on the Philadelphia Eliminatory Board, she was a Kennelly. Mrs. Byron Conwood, is she your family?
1: No, I'm afraid not.
15: Perhaps it was Kennedy.
1: What can I do for you, Mrs. Elwood? You know, I'm not handling the investigation. I'm just another victim in this case.
15: Yes, and it's too bad. I know you were just performing an act of kindness. You were being a good Samaritan.
10: Well, I was trying to be.
15: You were. And I want to make restitution of the $10 you lost.
10: You're under no obligation to do that, Mrs. Irwin.
15: I think I am. It was $10, wasn't it?
10: Those checks were forged on your bank account. The responsibility belongs to the first endorser.
15: The responsibility belongs to me, Captain. You see, I know who forged all those checks.
10: Who?
15: Well...
10: Oh, excuse me.
15: Of course.
10: Captain Kennelly.
9: Captain, I have Congressman Thompson for you.
10: Oh, all right. I'll just be a minute, Mrs. Elwood.
15: That's all right.
9: Hello, Frank.
10: Oh, I tried to reach you yesterday, Congressman.
9: Yes, I know. I'm sorry I didn't get back to you. What can I do for you, Frank?
10: Well, just a little information, that's all, Congressman. Do you know Father Cotella of St. Agnes?
9: Yes.
10: Well, he has a student he's very interested in. The boy finished his first year at CCNY, and he's made excellent marks. He's right up there at the top of his class. Good athlete, nice young man. Well, there's not much money in the family. They have a little hardware store. The boy wants to get into West Point. He'd be good. Father Cotella knows there are competitive examinations before you make your appointments. He just wants to find out how to go about getting him on the list. I told him I'd call you.
9: Well, sure, Frank. I'll have my administrative assistant get in touch with Father Cotella, all right?
10: Fine. You want the boy's name?
9: No, not yet. We'll have all the information on him from Father Cotella. Well, thanks for calling, Frank.
10: Thank you.
15: Once a good Samaritan.
10: Oh, it's all part of the job, Miss Irwin. You said you knew who forged those checks.
15: Yes, I do.
10: Who?
15: My daughter.
10: Oh?
15: Don't look so surprised, Captain. I have a daughter that age. My daughter Elizabeth. So you see, it's not really forgery. Her name is Elizabeth, too. It's not really forgery.
10: Is her middle name Hans?
15: No.
10: Does she have an account at that bank?
15: No, but she has an account at the bank in Philadelphia in her own name. She has money in there, plenty of money. I deposit $50 a week to her account. I don't understand why she does it. I don't understand.
10: Have any officers come to see you at home, Mrs. Irwin?
15: Oh, yes. A very nice young detective from the Pennsylvania State Police. Very nice.
10: Did you tell him you suspected it was your daughter?
15: No.
10: Why not?
15: My husband told me not to. I wanted to tell the bank to pay the checks just to let them go through, but my husband told me not to.
10: You have any idea why your daughter is doing this? She's forged and passed nearly 40 checks in New York alone.
15: I don't know. I really don't. She's had everything all her life, everything. Not a thing she wanted we didn't give her. And she just left home all of a sudden, and the next thing we knew, the checks started. I didn't even know she was in New York.
10: Why did she leave home, Miss Irwin?
15: I don't know.
10: Well, there must have been a reason.
15: It was something with her father.
10: What?
15: Well, it's really very personal.
10: Miss Irwood, your personal matter isn't personal anymore. It's very public. About 40 people in New York are victims of it.
15: I'd rather not go into it.
10: I'm afraid you'll have to.
15: Well, I'm involved in it, too, in a manner of speaking.
10: Yeah?
15: Well, you see, my husband was away. He told us he was going to Chicago on business. The weekend came, and Liz was invited out to Wilmington for a party on Saturday night. She didn't want to go. She never wants to go, but I talked her into it. Anyway, she went. She had a very good time. After the party, the young hostess and her friends decided to go to an inn on the shore for coffee and a snack. She saw her father there.
10: Oh?
15: He was with another woman.
10: How old is Liz?
15: 19. She'll be 20 in October.
10: And did she talk to her father?
15: No. Luckily, he didn't see her, but she came home very upset. I had no idea what the trouble was. Finally, on Monday or Tuesday, she spoke to me. Told me she'd seen him. Well, I said, Liz, I'm sorry you had to find out this way, but it's been going on for years. Your father has his friends, and I have mine. That's the way it is.
10: And what did she say?
15: Nothing.
10: Nothing at all?
15: Well, as a matter of fact, I was just on my way out of the house when I told her I was late for a dinner party.
10: Did she leave right away?
15: Oh, no. In a day or so.
10: Do you have any idea where she's staying in New York?
15: No.
10: Well, could she be with friends?
15: Well, she only has one friend here. I called her even before the check started, but she hadn't heard from Liz. Captain, that girl has had the best education money could give her. She has a car all her own, a 1952 convertible, all her own. She has clothes, lots of clothes, and money of her own.
10: What made you decide to come to New York, Miss Irwin?
15: I wanted to find her and bring her home. That's the natural thing for a mother to do. I want to get the thing straightened out. Besides, my friends would begin to ask questions.
13: Does your husband know you came?
15: No. He'd be against it. He's afraid she'll cause a lot of trouble. He doesn't want any trouble or any scandal. He's very annoyed with this.
13: Is he?
15: Well, I admit I don't understand her myself. What's gotten into her? Why would she do this to me?
13: Well, I'm not sure I can answer that, Miss Elwood. I'm only a policeman. I took Mrs. Elwood upstairs to the 21st Detective Squad and introduced her to Lieutenant King. He'd called Detective Scanlon of the Forgery Squad, who was handling the squeals in this case. Detective Scanlon, along with Lieutenant King, interviewed Mrs. Elwood. As she repeated the story she told me, I went back to my office. A new alarm was put out for the young woman, and a communication to the Pennsylvania State Police advised them of the actual circumstances in the case. The next day, orders came through from the chief inspector instructing each precinct captain to accompany the patrol sergeant on cabaret inspection at the rate of no less than two a night until all cabarets were visited. Delegates to two recent conventions had complained that they were being overcharged in a few midtown nightclubs. We were instructed to look for such violations of the state liquor law and city licensing regulations as might lead to the clipping of patrons. These included the lack of a bill of fare plainly stating prices, improper lighting, and mingling of entertainers and employees with patrons.
16: Everything looks all right here, Captain.
13: Yeah. Did you take a look in the kitchen?
16: Yes, sir.
13: Are they prepared to serve food?
16: Yes, sir. There's a cook on the job.
13: All right, let's go.
16: We can go around the corner to the High-Low Club, Captain.
13: We'll see. Oh, just a second. Wait here a minute. There's someone at the bar I want to talk to.
16: Yes, sir. Well, it depends, honey. It depends on how you feel about it.
13: Excuse me.
16: What's on your mind?
13: I want to talk to the young lady.
17: What do you want to talk to me about?
13: Listen, it's a private conversation, fella. Get lost. I'm a police officer. Oh, excuse me.
17: What do you want to talk to me about?
13: Now, Liz, you remember.
16: Listen, what's the trouble, anyway?
13: What's your name, mister?
16: Why do you want to know that?
13: Because this girl is wanted for passing 39 forged checks, that's why.
17: It's so, Carl. It's absolutely so.
16: Listen, I only met her tonight, only an hour ago.
13: What's your name?
16: Holt, Carl Holt. That's the truth. You can ask her. Isn't that the truth?
17: It's the truth.
13: Did you cash a check for her, Mr. Holt?
16: For me?
13: No.
17: You would have, Carl. You would have. Everybody does. Even policemen. Everybody loves me.
13: I called Sergeant Burns over, and we took Liz Irwood and her companion to the station house. On the way in, Patrolman Novak, who had relieved Sergeant Burns on TS, told me that Lieutenant King was in. I instructed Sergeant Burns to resume his duties and went upstairs to the 21st Squad. After a few minutes of questioning, Carl Holt convinced us that he had, in fact, only met the girl that evening in another bar. He gave his address and promised to appear again if needed. Then he was allowed to go. Detective Scanlon of the Forgery Squad was called. While he was en route, Matt King and I talked to the girl.
12: Is that the only reason, Liz?
17: Well, I had to live.
13: You want to call your mother? You can place a call to her.
17: No, I don't want to call her. I don't want to talk to her.
13: Well, if you don't, Liz, I do. Is this phone to T.S., Matt?
12: That's right, yes.
17: I haven't anything to say to her.
9: 21st Precinct, Sergeant Burns.
13: This is Captain Kennelly. Would you step in my office and look in the corner of my desk blotter? There's a note with the number of Mrs. Elizabeth Hance Irwood in Braxton, Pennsylvania.
9: Braxton?
13: Yeah, that's right. Place a collect call to Mrs. Irwood at that number.
9: Right away, Captain.
13: Right.
12: You have a bank account of your own, Liz. Why'd you have to forge checks in your mother's name?
17: I don't know. Just seems like I should.
12: What made you?
17: I don't know. If I knew, I'd tell you.
12: You know, you hurt a lot of people.
17: Did I? I didn't mean to.
12: About 40 people, including Captain Kennelly.
17: I'm sorry. I didn't mean to hurt anyone. You know I'm sorry, Captain.
13: I hope you are.
17: I didn't mean to hurt anyone. I just wanted to get money from people to prove they liked me, that's all. If they were willing to take a check from me, that proved they liked me, didn't it? That's all I wanted to prove.
12: You could have given checks on your own account to prove the same thing.
17: No, that's not so. It wouldn't prove the same thing. It wouldn't prove the same thing because... I don't know. It just wouldn't.
13: What were you doing out at Idlewild that night?
17: Idlewild?
13: Yes, the airport.
17: When?
13: When you said you didn't have money to pay the cab driver?
17: Oh.
13: What were you doing there?
17: Well, I went out there just to cash a check, that's all. I thought that would be a nice place. I'm sorry, I didn't realize I'd caused so much trouble. I really didn't. If that's my mother, I don't want to talk to her. I don't.
13: All right, I get it, ma'am.
17: I won't.
13: Captain Kennelly.
9: Sergeant Burns, Captain. I have Mrs. Earlwood.
13: Oh, all right.
9: Go ahead.
13: Hello?
18: Captain Kennelly?
13: Yes, this is Captain Kennelly. We have Liz here, Mrs. Earlwood.
18: Oh, you have? How is she? Is she all right?
17: I won't talk to her.
13: Yes, she seems all right.
18: Not all quiver?
13: Liz?
17: No, I told you no.
13: I'm sorry, Miss Earlwood. She won't come to the phone.
18: Why won't she?
13: Well, she just refuses, Mrs. Earlwood.
18: Well, tell her I'll be there. Tell her I love her. Tell her I'll take the next train. Her father, too.
13: All right. Goodbye.
18: The next train.
17: I couldn't talk. I'm sorry. I couldn't. I'm not ashamed or anything, but I couldn't talk to her.
13: She said to tell you that she loves him. She and your father are taking the next train.
17: They won't be here.
13: They told the captain they would.
17: No, they won't. All they'll do is send money. They always send money. They think it's the same thing, but it isn't. It really isn't the same. Is it?
13: No, Liz. There's a big difference. All the difference in the world.
2: First Precinct, Sergeant Burns. What do you mean you were robbed? Held up? Where this happened? Where? Did he have a gun? Well, there were two men. When was this? Just now? How long ago?
13: And so it goes. Around the clock, through the week, every day, every year. A police precinct in the city of New York is a flesh and blood merry-go-round. Anyone can catch the brass ring. Or the brass ring can catch anyone.
3: 21st Precinct, a factual account of the way the police work in the world's largest city, is presented with the official cooperation of the Patrolmen's Benevolent Association, an organization of more than 20,000 members of the Police Department, City of New York. Everett Sloan in the role of Captain Kennelly, Ken Lynch as Lieutenant King. Featured in tonight's cast were Gene Gillespie and Barbara Weeks, Wendell Holmes, Bill Zuckert, Bill Lipton, and Louis Van Ruten. 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
20: You know, some marmalades get some of their tang from added flavoring. While Robertson's Golden Shred gets all of its tang from Seville oranges. What would you rather have for breakfast?

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we present Barry Foster as Sherlock Holmes and David Buck as Dr. Watson in a new dramatization of the short stories by Sir Arthur Conan Doyle. The Disappearance of Lady Frances Carfax, dramatized by Michael Bakewell, with Brian Blessed as the Honorable Philip Green.

0: but why Turkish?
1: Turkish? But my boots are English, Holmes. I got them at Latimer's in Oxford Street.
0: Not your boots, Watson, the bath.
1: But you were staring at my boots.
0: Why the relaxing and expensive Turkish bath, rather than the invigorating homemade article?
1: Because for the last few days I've been feeling rather rheumatic. My old war wound, I suppose. But how can you tell that I have visited a Turkish bath by looking at my boots?
0: It's childishly simple. You're in the habit of doing up your boots in a certain way. Today they are tied in an elaborate double bow, which is not your method at all.
1: Ah.
0: Someone, therefore, has tied them for you. A bootmaker or the boy at the bar. Your boots are nearly new, so what remains? The bar. But if I cannot suggest a cure for your rheumatism, I can propose a diversion.
1: What is that?
0: A trip to Lausanne. With first-class tickets and all expenses paid on a princely scale.
1: Splendid, but why?
0: One of the most dangerous classes in the world, Watson, is the drifting and friendless woman. She is the inevitable inciter of crime in others. She has sufficient means to take her from country to country and from hotel to hotel. She is a stray chicken in a world of foxes. And when she's gobbled up, she's hardly missed. I fear that some evil has come to Lady Frances Carfax.
1: Then it is she who is...
0: Yes, Lady Frances is the sole survivor of the direct family of the late Earl of Rufton. She was left with limited means, but with some very remarkable old Spanish jewellery to which she was firmly attached. So attached that she always carried the pieces about with her. A beautiful woman, Watson, still in fresh middle age, and yet by a strange chance, the last derelict of what 20 years ago was a goodly fleet.
1: But what has happened to her?
0: That's our problem. For the past 4 years, it has been her invariable custom to write every second week to Miss Dobney, her old governess, who lives in Cornwall. Nearly 5 weeks have now passed since her last letter from the Hotel National at Lausanne. She seems to have left there and given no address.
1: But surely she had other correspondents besides her old governess.
0: There's her bank, Watson. Single ladies must live, and their passbooks are compressed diaries. The last check but one paid her bill in Lausanne, but it was a large one and probably left her with cash in hand. Only one check has been drawn since.
1: To whom and where?
0: To Miss Marie de Vigne. It was cash at the Crédit Lyonnais in Montpellier, less than 3 weeks ago.
1: And who is Miss Marie de Vigne?
0: That at least is no problem. She was the maid of Lady Frances Carfax.
1: Ah.
0: Now, why she should have paid her this check, we have not yet... I have no doubt, however, that your researches will clear the matter up.
1: My researches?
0: When you visit Lausanne. For your help? Well, you know I cannot possibly leave London while old Abraham is in such mortal terror of his life. Besides, on general grounds, it's best that I should not leave the country. Scotland Yard feels lonely without me. And it causes an unhealthy excitement among the criminal classes. Go then, my dear Watson, and if my humble counsel could ever be valued at so extravagant a rate as tuppence a word, it awaits your disposal night and day at the end of the Continental Telegraph.
2: Ah, Monsieur Watson, she seemed not to have a care in the world. I thought Lady Carfax was going to stay for the whole season. And then to leave like that, with only one single day's notice, I was desolated. But, of course, I had no alternative but to charge her for a week's rent.
1: And this Marie Devine, can you tell me anything about her?
2: The maid of Lady Carfax. She was most popular with everyone in the hotel. Particularly with Jules.
1: Jules
2: Vibard, one of my aides. They were affianced. I will ring for him.
1: There is one other matter, Monsieur Moser, on which you can perhaps throw some light. I believe that Lady Frances had some particularly valuable pieces of jewelry with her.
2: Not to my knowledge, Monsieur. At least she never asked me to deposit anything for any hotel stay. Ah, but I do remember that one of the maids mentioned a heavy trunk in a bedroom that was always closed with a key.
1: Ah.
2: It was just got, if you understand. Entrez.
3: Monsieur Moser?
2: Ah, Jules. This is an English gentleman, Monsieur Watson, who is making inquiries about Lady Carfax. It seems she has disappeared.
1: I was hoping that you might be able to explain the reason for her sudden departure from Lausanne.
3: C'était le sauvage. Forgive me, monsieur.
4: There was this Englishman, very tall, with a big black beard. He surprised her one day by the lake. He came to the hotel. He was most persistent, but she would not talk to him. I think she was frightened of him.
1: Excellent.
4: Monsieur?
1: Now, Monsieur Vibard, I understand that you were closely acquainted with Lady Frances Carfax's maid, Mademoiselle Devine.
4: Oui, monsieur.
1: Can you suggest any reason why she should have left her ladyship's service?
4: Monsieur, not to say. Forgive me, monsieur, but if you wish to know about that, you should go to Montpellier. I will give you her address.
1: Thank you. I understand.
4: There is one thing I can tell you, monsieur.
1: Oh, what's that?
4: Where Lady Carfax went after she left here.
1: Splendid.
4: She was very secretive about it. I think she did not want that big bearded fellow to follow her. But she went to Baden, in Germany.
1: They made such a devoted pair, Lady Frances Carfax and Frau Schlesinger. Every day they would sit together on the veranda with the good Herr Doctor, studying a map of the Heilige Land.
5: The what?
1: The Holy Land, Herr Watson, Holy Land. Well, the good Herr Doctor was writing a study of the Königreich of the Midianites.
5: Oh, was he? Yes, well, thank you. You've been most kind. Look, I must send a cable to my colleague in London. Could you send the boy over? He can take it to the post office.
1: Oh, right. Of course, Herr Watson. Mr. Sherlock Holmes, 1B Baker Street, London. Let me see. Lady Frances C. left the Englischer Hof Baden for England 3 weeks ago in company of missionary from South America, Dr. Schlesinger and wife. She was helping the doctor in his convalescence from a rare tropical disease.
5: Herr Watson,
1: I surely didn't see me. Well, I had remembered something else.
5: Oh, yes. What's that?
1: You are not the only person making inquiries after Lady Carfax. Only last week, there was a man here.
5: No, an Englishman. Uh-huh. With a big black beard.
1: Exactly, Herr Watson. A huge bearded man with wild eyes.
5: That is most important. I must leave tomorrow morning. Would you be so kind as to arrange a railway ticket for me to Montpellier?
1: It shall be done, Herr Watson.
5: But center of whole mystery is vast bearded Englishman of whom I spoke in my last cable. He is pursuing her with relentless vigor.
6: Watson?
1: Yes.
6: Hey, Watson!
1: Yes.
6: Oh, this telegram arrived for you at the English Hof, Herr Watson.
1: Oh.
6: Shall I wait in case you wish to send a reply?
1: Not much time. It's shamely, was it? 4 minutes. Please describe Schlesinger's left ear. Holmes. Suppose that's meant to be amusing.
6: Is there a reply, Herr Watson?
1: No. Nine. It's just my friend's idea of a joke. Here, take this.
6: Oh, thank you, Herr Watson. No, monsieur. I was most sorry to leave the service of Lady Frances, but I knew that she was safe with the missionary and his wife.
1: And forgive me asking, Mademoiselle Levine, did you part on good terms?
6: Not entirely, monsieur.
2: Oh.
6: Someone was poisoning her mind against me. She suspected my honesty. She questioned me about money. I had been with her for 4 years. I was going to marry Jules. So sooner or later, I would have had to leave her. And then, after all that, she gave me a check for £50 as my wedding present.
5: Yes, we know all about that. Now then, my dear, what can you tell me about a mysterious bearded Englishman who came to Lausanne in search of Lady Frances?
6: Oh, she feared him. He was a fierce and terrible man. I don't know what mysterious power he had over her, but... Oh!
5: What is it?
6: He's there! Yes. He's there in the street, monsieur!
5: Good heavens, you don't say so.
6: They must be looking for me! Oh, help me, monsieur!
5: Yes, I shall confront the scoundrel instantly.
7: Oi! You, sir! Move, monsieur! Move!
8: What do you want with me?
5: You're an Englishman.
8: What if I am?
5: May I ask what your name is?
8: No, you may not.
5: Sir, where is the Lady Frances Carfax?
8: Are you out of your mind?
5: What have you done with her? Why are you pursuing her? I insist on an answer.
8: You damn swine! Take your hands off me!
7: Ah, let me go! Let me go! Help! Oh, she's gone! Move! Get over here!
8: Yes, sir! Come on, move!
7: Bring it! Stop!
8: You devil! I have you brought to justice!
9: Allez-vous en, hein?
5: Je vous remercie beaucoup. Si vous n'êtes pas le jour, je ne sais pas.
10: Oh, that will do, Watson. You've made a pretty hash of it all. I rather think you'd better come back with me to London by the night express.
5: Oh, is it you?
10: I thought it best to head you off at the next possible point. I've been sitting in that cabaret in this ginger attire for the past hour. Let us go back to your hotel. I wish to leave a note at the desk.
5: Come along.
0: Your investigation has at least been consistent in one respect. I cannot recall any possible blunder which you have omitted. The total effect of your proceedings has been to give the alarm to everyone and yet to discover nothing.
5: Perhaps you could have done better.
0: There is no perhaps about it. I have done better. Enter.
5: But this is the man who attacked me.
8: It was you who attacked me, sir.
5: I had your note, Mr. Holmes, and I have come. But what has this man to do with the matter?
0: This is my old friend and associate who is helping in this affair. Dr. Watson, may I present the Honorable Philip Green?
5: Dr. Watson? Oh, my apologies, sir. When I heard you speak of Francis like that, I quite lost control. The fault was mine. And equally mine. Now, Mr. Holmes, your note said that you were investigating Francis' disappearance for old Susan Dobner.
0: Indeed. Miss Dobner remembers you very well, Mr. Green. It was in the days before you found it better to go to South Africa.
5: Yes, I can see I need hide nothing from you, Mr. Holmes. I love Francis Carfax as no man ever loved woman. But she would have none of me. I was wild. I had knocked around the world, and she was as pure as snow. And yet, Mr. Holmes, she loved me well enough to stay single all these years.
0: While you were in Africa?
5: Yes, I made a fortune there. I heard that she was still unmarried. Thought that the years might have changed her attitude toward me. I returned and traced her to Lausanne. She softened a little at first, but her will was too strong. She fled to Baden. I reached there too late, but then I heard that her maid was living in Montpellier. But for God's sake, Mr. Holmes, tell me what has become of her.
0: That is to find out. Now, what is your London address, Mr. Green?
5: The Langham Hotel, we'll find.
0: Then may I recommend that you return there and be on hand in case I should want you. Here's my card. Watson and I will return to London by the night express, where I hope news will be awaiting us.
11: Telegram, Holmes.
0: What does it say?
11: Jagged or torn?
0: Ah.
11: What on earth can that mean?
0: Everything. You remember my telegram to you about the missionary's left ear?
11: Yes. I thought it was one of your jokes.
0: Yeah. Fortunately, I sent a duplicate to the manager of the Englisher Hope.
11: But what does it show?
0: It shows, my dear Watson, that we're dealing with an exceptionally astute and dangerous man. The Reverend Dr. Schlesinger is none other than Holy Peter's. one of the most unscrupulous rascals that Australia has ever evolved. His ear was badly bitten in a saloon fight in Adelaide in 89, hence my telegram.
1: But what made you suspect that it was he?
0: His particular speciality is the beguiling of lonely ladies by playing upon their religious feelings. And his so-called wife, an Englishwoman called Fraser, is a suitable helpmeet. They will stick at nothing, Watson. That Lady Frances is already dead is very possible. If not, she's undoubtedly in some sort of confinement. Now, all my instincts tell me that she's in London, but as we have at present no possible means of telling where, we can only take the obvious steps, possess ourselves in patience, and wait for Mrs. Hudson to serve dinner.
1: Mr. Holmes, is there nothing further we can do?
9: A practiced rogue like Holy Peter can vanish among the crowded millions of this city as if he had never lived, Mr. Green. Lestrade has all his available men on the case at Scotland Yard. My own small force of Baker Street irregulars is scouring the capital. Every criminal resort which Peters might approach is closely watched. See who it is, Watson. Be a good chap.
1: One of your men.
9: Oh. Yes, show him in, Watson. Show him in. Well, Wilkins.
6: You know, Bennington, the pawnbroker's on the Westminster Road.
9: Yes.
6: Well, they received this bit of jewellery this morning. They thought it might be what you were after. I've got it here.
9: Silver and gilt pendant. Does it mean anything to you, Mr.
1: It belongs to Francis, Mr. Holmes. The style is quite individual. There can be no doubt of it.
9: Who brought it in?
6: Oh, he said he looked like a clergyman.
9: Did he notice his ear?
6: His what?
9: Yes, no matter. You've done well, Wilkins. Here's a florin for you.
6: Oh, thank you, Mr. Holmes.
9: Yes, off you go and keep your eyes open. Oh. Well, they've shown their hand at last. You shall have them now.
1: But they may have killed her.
9: It's certain that they cannot let her loose without incriminating themselves. We must prepare for the worst.
1: Is there anything I can do?
9: Well, yes, I think there is something. Peters doesn't know you by sight.
1: Mm-hmm.
9: If you've got a fair price at Beddington's pawn shop, he will probably go back to it. I'll arrange for you to wait somewhere in the shop. If the fellow comes, you will follow him home. But no indiscretion, mind, and above all, no violence.
1: Mr. Holmes, we got them, I'm sure of it.
9: Yes?
1: It was a woman this time. But the pendant she brought was the fellow of the other. She's tall and pale, eyes like a ferret.
9: That is our lady.
1: When she left the shop, she went up the Kennington Road. I followed her.
9: Hmm.
1: She went into an undertaker's, Mr. Holmes.
9: Well,
1: I wish you not.

0: Green by taking this note down to Inspector Lestrade at Scotland Yard.
1: But they may murder her in the meantime. If she's not dead already.
0: We'll do what we can. Not a moment will be lost. Watson and I will leave for Pulteney Square straight away.
2: What time did the undertaker say the funeral will be?
3: 8 o'clock tomorrow morning.
2: Everything open and above board, but how have they managed it?
3: Could they have forged a death?
2: I fear it is more likely that they have done her to death in some way which has deceived the doctor and simulated a natural end. We shall know soon enough. Pull up here, cabby. Are you armed, Watson?
3: I have my stick.
2: Well, well. We shall be strong enough. We simply can't afford to wait for the police. We'll just take our luck together as we have occasionally done in the past.
4: Well, what do you want?
2: I am Sherlock Holmes. I want to speak to Dr. Schlesinger.
4: There's no such person here.
2: Well, I want to see the man who lives here, whatever his name is.
4: Come in, then. My husband is not afraid to face any man in the world, as you will see. Henry, there's a Mr. Sherlock Holmes inquiring about a Dr. Schlesinger.
5: Gentlemen, there is surely some mistake. There is no Dr. Schlesinger here. You must have been misdirected.
2: That will do. You are Henry Peters of Adelaide, alias the Reverend Dr. Schlesinger of South America and Baden. What have you done with Lady Frances Carfax?
5: Oh, I'd be very glad if you could tell me where the lady may be. She attached herself to Mrs. Peters and me at Baden. I even paid her fare to London. And then she gave us a slip, leaving us with a few paltry trinkets which the dealer would hardly look at. I've a bill against her for nearly £100. You find her, and I'm your debtor.
2: I need to find her. I'm going through this house until I do.
5: Where's your warrant?
2: This gun is my warrant. It will have to serve until a better one comes.
5: Fetch your constable, Annie, quickly.
2: We haven't got much time, Peter. Where is the coffin which was brought into the house?
5: The coffin is in use. It's no concern of yours.
2: I must see it.
5: Never with much of sense.
2: Then without it.
5: You regret this.
2: Ah, you didn't have far to look. Help me with the lid, Watson.
5: Yes.
2: Thank God. It's someone else.
5: You've blundered badly for once, Mr. Sherlock Holmes.
2: Who is this woman?
5: She is my wife's old nurse, Rose Spender. We heard she was at Brixton Workhouse Infirmary. We brought her round here, called in Dr. Hersham of 13 Furbank Villas, mind you take the address, Mr. Holmes, and had her carefully tended as Christian folks should. After 3 days, she died of senile decay. Can you pick any hole in that, Mr. Holmes?
2: I am going through your house, Peters.
5: Are you not? Well, sincere about that. We are in here, my dear.
6: Mr. Holmes, sir. Dr. Watson.
5: These men have fought their way into my house, Sergeant.
6: I'm sorry, gentlemen, but you can't stay here without a warrant.
2: Of course, Sergeant, I quite understand that.
5: What are you waiting for? Arrest them!
6: We know where to lay our hands on these gentlemen if they're wanted. I'll come with you to the door, Mr. Holmes.
2: Very well.
6: I'm sorry, Mr. Holmes, but that is the law. I expect there's a very good reason for your presence.
0: Magistrate's signature cannot be obtained until tomorrow morning. Law has no sense of urgency in these matters, Watson.
3: Oh, what do you propose to do?
0: Pray for patience. Peter's story has proved to be substantially correct. And yet I cannot fathom his purpose in taking away a dying old woman from the workhouse. Christian charity is not a virtue I would expect to find in holy Peter. Get what sleep you can, Watson. I shall try a pipe or two. See if I can get to the bottom of the matter.
2: Watson? What?
3: What is it?
2: Get up at once quickly, man. It's life or death and 100 chances on death.
3: What has happened?
2: We must stop that funeral. It's 7:20 now and the burial is time for 8.
5: Hurry, man, hurry!
2: What has become of my brains, Watson? Why couldn't I see it before?
3: I still don't understand.
2: The coffin, Watson, the coffin. Do you remember the conversation Green overheard in the undertaker's? It took longer being out of the ordinary. 8 o'clock.
3: Faster now! Faster!

0: give myself if we're too late.
1: Easy, Mr. Tilliers. Then clear does it.
2: It's such a heavy coffin for such a frail old lady, Mr. Nightingale.
0: Can't you hurry, Mr. Nightingale? We're late enough as it is.
3: We mustn't be hurried, Mr. Peters. He wouldn't be decent. He's past the cares of time.
4: Take back that coffin! Take it back into the house!
0: What the devil do you mean? Take no notice of him! He has no warrant.
4: The warrant is on its way. The coffin will remain in the house until it comes.
3: Do as he says, Mr. Timmins. Oh. Take the coffin back upstairs.
4: There. Lay it on the table, please, gentlemen. Quick, Watson. Here's a screwdriver. Here's one for each of you, my men. A sovereign if the lid comes off in a minute.
5: Oh, what is
4: it? No. Ask no questions. Work away.
0: Yes,
4: again. And again. And again. Yes, again. Give it. And down. All together. That does it.
0: This is chloroform.
4: Drag, sir. The place must be soaked in it.
0: But this is our lady. Is she gone, Watson? Surely we're not too late. Leave me with her.
4: I will do what I can.
3: Double coffin. Never in all my experience have I seen anything like it, Mr. Holmes.
6: So that Peters could bury two bodies under one certificate. Clever device. It is new to me in the annals of crime.
0: There's a constable downstairs with a warrant, Mr. Holmes.
6: The birds have flown. Peters and his woman made off while we were struggling with the coffin. If our ex-missionary friends escape the clutches of Lestrade, I shall expect to hear of some brilliant incidents in their future career.
4: Well, Watson,
3: Lady Frances will live.
4: I think we should send a message to our friend at the Langham Hotel. He will best know how to take care of her.
6: An excellent notion. Well, Mr. Nightingale, I think you can proceed now with your funeral. The poor old woman in that coffin can go to her last resting place alone.
7: That was Barry Foster as Sherlock Holmes and David Buck as Dr. Watson in The Disappearance of Lady Frances Carfax by Sir Arthur Conan Doyle. Dramatized radio by Michael Bakewell. The Honorable Philip Green was played by Brian Blessed. Holy Peters by Bruce Beebe. Mrs. Peters, Joy Stewart. V-Bar, Roger Hume. Wilkins, Gene Rogers. Marie, Hedley Niklas. The German Hotel Manager, Harold Caskett. And Mr. Timmins, George Woolley. The play was directed in our Birmingham studios by Roger Pine.

0: On your last trip, did you discover what the Earth people eat? They eat a great many of these. They peel them with their metal knives. Boil them for 20 of their minutes. Then they smash them all to bits. They are clearly the most primitive people.
1: For MASH, get smash.
2: Have you crossed Mr. Kipling in the meadow by the church? If I've painted that spire once, he said, I've painted it a dozen times. He offered me an apple pie. An artist needs inspiration, he explained. Golden shortcrust pastry, delicious apple filling, and just the right amount of sugar sprinkled on top. But then, when it comes to the little details, Mr. Kipling does have an exceedingly good eye.
3: If you're paying this kind of money for a car, you'd want it to have a touch of style, legroom, four doors, and all that. And if this is what you had in mind, you don't even have to pay that kind of money for the new Skoda Super Estel.
4: Skoda's new Super Estel puts the man in the street
5: and his dog
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7: Are you willing to undertake a dangerous mission behind the enemy lines, knowing you may never return alive?
8: What you have just heard is the question asked during the war to agents of the OSS, ordinary citizens who to this question answered, yes.
7: This is Cloak and Dagger.

0: black warfare, espionage, international intrigue. These are the weapons of the OSS. Today's adventure,
1: Operation Sellout,
0: is the story of an American OSS agent who went into German-occupied France to locate Nazi submarine bases and is suggested by actual incidents recorded in the Washington files of the Office of Strategic Services. A story that can now be told.
2: I knew something was up when Colonel Palmer met Tom Barnes and me at the dock that night. He hadn't come down from London just to wish us bon voyage. There wasn't time for such formalities in the OSS, even when a couple of its agents were embarking for the coast of Nazi-occupied France. The minute the jeep pulled to a stop, the colonel stepped into the faint glow of the blackout light.
3: Captain Dagger?
2: Yes, sir.
3: This is the radio operator, Captain.
2: That's right, sir.
4: I'm Barnes, Lance Corporal Barnes, Sussex Guards.
3: You men are all set?
2: Yes, sir.
3: You shove off in 20 minutes. That'll put you ashore below Saint-Nazaire just before dawn. After you've been landed, you'll move inland exactly 6 kilometers. You'll be met there by an agent of the Marquis. You understand?
2: Yes, sir.
4: Yes, sir.
3: Now, men.
2: We got a lecture then, Tom
3: you
2: and I. We didn't need it.
3: Understand how vital it
2: we knew our mission was important.
3: This mission is terribly important.
2: German submarines have been hitting our convoys in the Atlantic, hitting them hard. Shipping losses had to be cut, and the best way to cut them was to blast the Nazi subpens along the French coast.
3: You understand?
2: It was my job to locate the biggest pens. It was Tom's job to radio the information back to England, so the Allied air forces would know where to lay their eggs.
3: Now then...
2: No, we didn't need any lecture on how important it was.
3: Daggett, you're not listening.
2: Oh, I'm sorry, Colonel. I heard it all in London 2 days ago, sir. I was wondering why you came down here to say it again.
3: I may have had another reason for coming down.
4: Well, that's what we figure, sir. There's been a change in plans?
3: Slight one, yes. Originally, you two would have wanted to take this mission alone. I've decided now to send a third man with you.
2: Oh? Who is he, sir?
3: I'd rather say nothing about it till you see him. He'll be something of a surprise to you, perhaps.
4: A surprise, sir?
3: Yes, though not too unpleasant a one, I hope. Your reaction to him may well determine the success of your mission.
2: I'm afraid I don't understand, Colonel.
3: You will in a minute. He's already on the boat. Come along.
2: Tom and I followed the colonel out on the dock. A British Navy torpedo boat that was going to take us across the channel lay in the water. A black shadow in the black night. We climbed aboard, stowed our gear on deck, and moved toward the forward cabin. Tom and I exchanged looks. Neither of us liked this slight change in plans.
3: Your new man is in here, Captain.
2: Well, let's have a look at him, Colonel. For a moment, the bright lights of the cabin spilling out on the deck blinded me. Then I saw him. First, I thought it was a gag, until the guy turned, until he made a stiff bow from the waist, until he said...
5: Good evening, gentlemen. I'm Lieutenant Karl Müller of the German Reichswehr.
2: Then I knew it wasn't a gag. He belonged in that uniform he was wearing. It was all his, every Nazi stitch of it, right up to the death's head insignia on his left shoulder.
3: Herr Miller, this is Captain Link Daggett, and this is Corporal Barnes of the British Army on detached service with the OSS.
5: It is a pleasure to meet you, gentlemen.
2: Is it? Colonel Palmer, may Barnes and I speak to you alone?
3: All right, Daggett.
5: I will go out on deck.
3: Well, Daggett?
2: Well, do we have to say it, sir? You must know how we feel about this.
4: I'll say it, Link. Sir, I don't like the idea of taking a jerry with us into Nazi territory. Well, do we have to do it, Colonel?
3: You volunteered for this mission, Barnes. You don't have to do anything.
4: Yes, but Daggett and I can do the job, sir, without a jerry.
3: You can do it faster with him, Corporal. And we've got to start hitting those sub-vents as quickly as possible. Miller will be valuable to you in obtaining information from his former fellow officers.
4: You must have a lot of faith in this Nazi, sir.
3: He's not a Nazi. He's a German.
4: Is there a difference, sir?
3: Yes.
2: Even when he was an officer in one of Hitler's pet divisions, Colonel?
3: Through no choice of his own, Daggett. Miller was captured by the British in North Africa 2 years ago. He's been working as an interpreter for the OSS for 18 months. He's been thoroughly screened. We have faith in his story that he's always been opposed to Hitler.
2: Well, he could have been lying to you, sir, just waiting for a chance like this, a chance to get back to German territory.
3: He could have been, but we don't think he was.
2: Yeah, but if he were, sir, Barnes and I are a couple of dead ducks. He'll sell us out the minute we get across the channel.
3: That's quite true, Daggett. And that's the chance you'll both have to take.
2: Well, we could have backed out, but we didn't. You never do. So we headed across the channel. One Englishman, one American, and one German. I don't know what the German was thinking. He didn't say much. But the Englishman and the American were thinking it was going to be a one-way trip. Just before dawn, the torpedo boat put us ashore below San Jose. We stood listening to our motors die away. Then I turned and walked up to Lieutenant Carl Mueller. I lifted his Luger out of its holster, and he didn't say a word. I broke the gun open. There were 12 rounds in the clip and one shell in the chamber. I dropped the clip in my pocket and handed the gun back to him, the shell still in it.
5: Danke, Herr Kapitän.
2: Mueller, I left you one shell. If anything goes wrong, you may need it. That is, if you're on the level.
5: I will use it on myself rather than fall into the hands of the Nazis.
2: Yeah, I know you will. If you're on the level. If you're not, though, you'll think twice about using it on us. You see, you couldn't get both of us with one shell. You understand?
5: Yeah, I understand, Herr Kapitän.
2: It was just a phony gesture, of course. He knew as well as I did that it didn't mean a thing. The country was occupied by 500,000 of his countrymen. He could wipe us out like stepping on a bug. If he wanted to. Dawn was breaking when we left the beach. We started inland to keep our rendezvous with Philippe Martin, the Maquis agent who was to set us up with a base of operations. He must have made quite a picture. Two men dressed as French peasants trudging along behind a Nazi officer. We kept to the fields and moved along hedgerows as much as we could. Then we came to a highway. A German army lorry rumbled by while we squatted behind the hedgerow and held our breath.
6: Looks all clear, darling.
2: Yeah. Yeah, we'll cross one at a time. You first, Mueller.
5: Yeah, Herr Kapitän.
2: He got over the hedgerow and out onto the highway. It was halfway across. Tom and I straightened up to follow him, and we saw it. We dropped down again. A German reconnaissance car swinging around the bend in the road. It stopped a few feet from Mueller. He looked at the Nazis. They looked at him. We looked at both of them through the hedgerow and waited.
7: Heil Hitler! Heil Hitler!
2: It was in the lift of his voice. It was in the smile on his face. There was no mistaking it. Karl Mueller was back with his buddies. Karl Mueller was home.
6: Link, let's get away from here. Make a run for it along the hedgerow.
2: For what? If he tips off those krauts, we won't get 10 feet.
6: Yes, I guess you're right. Well, if we go, I'm taking Jerry with us.
2: I'd had the same idea. I'd already sneaked my revolver out of my coat. We drew a bead on that stiff Prussian back, and we did some more waiting. Crouching and waiting until...
7: Heil Hitler!
5: Heil Hitler! All right, Herr Kapitän. It is safe for you to come out now.
2: We went out, but not before we'd exchanged another whisper. Not before Barnes said what we were both thinking.
6: Maybe the colonel was right, Link. Maybe the Jerry's on the square. Or maybe he's just smarter than we thought.
2: What do you mean?
6: Smart enough to use us for bait.
2: That was it, bait. Why get rid of us so fast? We weren't that important. He could get rid of us whenever he wanted to. And he'd only want to after we'd served his purpose. after we jeopardized the French Marquis by exposing them to him. Yes. And after we'd sent a lot of Yankee and British flyers to their death. We joined Mueller and continued on to our rendezvous point. There was nothing I could do about it. Mueller had been assigned as a member of the mission. So far, I'd acted like one. Don't knock off a fellow agent unless you're sure.
6: All right, Link. We're just 6 kilometers east of the beach now.
2: Yeah. Yeah, this patch of woods must be the place.
8: What do we do now, Herr Kapitän?
2: Nothing. Just wait.
9: Wait for what, monsieur?
2: He stepped out from behind a bush, silently as a shadow. But shadows don't carry Tommy guns.
9: You were expecting someone, monsieur?
2: Yeah. A man named Philippe Martin.
9: I am Philippe Martin.
2: Well, then you know who we are.
9: I'm afraid not, monsieur. If there were two of you, I would know. But not three.
2: There was a last-minute change of plans.
9: A very great change, since it made room for a Nazi officer.
2: Look, not all men who wear Nazi uniforms are Nazi officers.
9: True, monsieur. But all Frenchmen know a Nazi when they see one, in or out of uniform. Why is this man here?
2: That Tommy gun was shoving into Mueller's chest. I had to talk fast. I explained who the German was. I said the OSS trusted him.
9: The OSS may trust him, monsieur, but I trust no German.
2: Well, that makes no difference. My orders are that Mueller's a member of this mission. Now let's get going. You hear me, Martin?
9: Very well, monsieur. Follow me.
4: Where are you taking us?
9: To my farm. You will set up your radio in my barn.
4: Is it safe?
9: Safe? Why don't you ask your friend, Herr Müller?
2: Two hours later, Tom had his transmitter set up in the loft of Philippe Martin's farm, a few miles outside Saint-Nazaire.
8: With your permission, Herr Kapitän, I will leave now.
2: Yeah. You know what you're to do, Müller?
8: Yeah, yeah. With these forged orders Colonel Palmer gave me, I will be able to secure all the necessary information about submarine pens in the Saint-Nazaire area.
2: If you want to.
8: I hope, Herr Kapitän, I will be able to prove to you that I do want to.
4: We hope so, too, Mueller.
2: All right, get going. We expect you to contact us daily. We don't hear from you.
4: Link, someone's at the door.
2: Who could that be, Philippe?
10: Philippe?
9: It is all right, monsieur. It is my sister, Marie. She's also a loyal member of the Marquis.
2: Marie Martin wasn't just a loyal Marquis member. She was a beautiful one, too. I wouldn't have had to look at her to know it. I'd only have had to look at Tom Barnes as a brother introduced her.
9: This is my sister, Marie, monsieur. Marie, Captain Daggett, Corporal Barnes, and Herr Leutnant.
10: Herr Leutnant? A German? Here?
2: Lieutenant Mueller is a prisoner of war, mademoiselle, working for the OSS.
10: He is a Nazi.
8: An ex-Nazi, mademoiselle.
10: The only ex-Nazis are dead ones. Philippe, throw this pig out of here.
2: Now, wait a minute, mademoiselle. Your brother and I have had all this out. Philippe has agreed to...
10: He has no right to agree. This is as much my farm as it is his. I will not have a Nazi on it.
2: All right, all right. Inasmuch as Mueller's just leaving for Saint-Nazaire on a mission...
10: You are sending him... On a mission? You must be out of your mind, Capitaine.
4: I think...
2: Oh, your brother and I have had all this out. Philippe has agreed to...
10: He has no right to agree. This is as much my farm as it is his. I will not have a Nazi on it.
2: All right, all right. Inasmuch as Mueller's just leaving for Saint-Nazaire on a mission...
10: You are sending him on a mission? You must be out of your mind, Capitaine.
4: I think she has a point, Link. You remember that little discussion we had back on the highway about bait?
2: Yeah, I remember it, Tom.
4: And I'm pretty sure now that we were right.
2: We have no more proof now than we did then.
10: I would rather he would stay here, Capitan, than see him go on a mission.
8: Well, Herr Capitän?
2: Get going, Mueller.
4: Link, you're making...
2: Shut up, Tom!
8: You will hear from me, Herr Kapitän.
10: Oui, you will hear from him. Through the Gestapo.
2: I wasn't sure she was wrong. And Tom Barnes was sure she was right. But then Tom's judgment wasn't to be trusted. Not where Marie Martin was concerned. Well, Tom, where you been?
3: Oh, I took a walk with Marie down by the brook.
2: You take a lot of walks with Marie, don't you?
3: Oh, why not? There's nothing to do but cool our heels until we hear from Mueller. And quite frankly, old man, I can't think of anybody I'd rather cool my heels with.
2: And then we heard from Mueller. We heard quite a lot from him, and not through the Gestapo either.
8: You must copy these maps immediately, Herr Kapitän. I must get them back to the Nazi headquarters before morning. You will find on them the location of the Nazi subpens from Saint-Nazaire to Dunkirk.
2: I copied the maps and deciphered the code symbols. Turned my report over to Tom to transmit to England. But Tom was stubborn.
4: How do you know those maps weren't faked, Link?
2: I don't.
4: Maybe Mueller's using us just the way we thought he would.
2: Or maybe he is.
4: Then why on earth send that stuff out?
2: Because those are my orders and I'm going to obey them. Now send it, Tom. We'll see what happens. Well, we saw what happened. That night, off in the distance, a thousand searchlights stabbed the sky. There were black puffs and smoke everywhere. The crowds were throwing up a curtain of flak that no air force in the whole world could penetrate. Next day, Mueller came back to the barn. By then, Tom had received the box score from England.
4: 20 planes! You hear that, Mueller? We lost 20 planes last night.
8: I do not understand, Herr Corporal.
4: Oh, no, no, you don't understand it at all, do you? They knew we were coming. They were waiting for us. But you don't understand it.
8: You are implying, of course, that I betrayed you. But I give you my word.
10: His word. The word of a Nazi.
2: Marie, please.
10: Yes, Captain Daggett. Are you perhaps convinced now?
4: I told you we should have listened to her, Link.
2: Easy, Tom.
10: It is too late, of course, to save those 20 planes. It is not too late to stop other raids.
4: Yes, of course, he's right, Link. I'll radio Colonel Palmer this minute.
8: Herr Kapitän.
2: Well, Mueller,
8: I have another map, if you wish to look at it.
2: All right. Let's see it.
8: I would prefer to show it to you alone.
10: Alone? Why, you pig of a German!
4: Oh, filthy scum! Are you suggesting there's anyone here but yourself who can't be trusted?
2: Look, Mueller, you're in no position to make such a request. You have something to show me, you can show it to me here.
8: Very well, Herr Kapitän.
2: He had something to show me, all right. A detailed chart of the biggest sub-pens along the whole coast. I knew it was worth any risk to try to smash those pens. But Tom Barnes didn't know it. He needed a lot of convincing. He insisted that chart was bait, just bait. It turned out he was right. The next week was a nightmare. 8 planes at Ostend, 6 at Cherbourg, 9 at Le Havre. Everywhere we struck, the Krauts were waiting. Operation Sellout, Tom and I called it. We had a name for Lieutenant Mueller, too. Tom wasn't around the night I reached a decision. I went looking for him. Down by the brook, of course. It was a bright moon. I saw 2 figures as I approached. Then, 2 figures became 1 for a moment.
4: I love you, Marie.
10: Oh, mon cher Tom, you must not say it. In France today, there is no place for the word love.
4: Maybe not, madame. But when the war is over, I'm going to ask you to marry me.
2: Tom.
4: Oh. Link, what are you doing here?
2: Get back to the barn. I want you radio Palmer to call off the raids.
10: At last, you have come to your senses, Capitaine.
4: What about Mueller, Link?
2: We'll forget Mueller. It's almost a week since we heard from him. We don't even know where he is.
10: But we can guess, no, Capitaine? He is in Berlin, probably, receiving a medal from his Führer.
2: Tom and I had to work fast. Once it dawned on the Germans that there'd be no more raids, they'd be after us. We radioed the colonel, canceling the raids, telling him we thought our mission was over. 6 hours later came the answer. The colonel thought otherwise.
11: Good Lord. We can't be serious, Link.
2: Yeah, he's serious, all right. He still wants to smash those subpins at Sanders Air. Since they couldn't do it from the air, they're going to do it from the ground with a commando raid. Yeah, commando raid. A hit-and-run attack where coordination and split-second timing were everything. Tom and I were to be the inside men. A big job, yeah. But this time, we didn't have two strikes against us. No, because this was one clambake that Carl Mueller wouldn't know anything about.
6: What do we do first, Link?
2: Contact the local leader of the Maquis. We'll let him know what's happening, and he'll give us a safer place to roost.
6: But how do we contact him?
2: Oh, Philippe will know him.
6: Oh, Philippe's in Rouen. Wait a minute. Hmm? How about Marie? She might know, too.
2: Right. Go get her. He went to find Marie. I packed up the radio and the other equipment. I heard the door open. I thought he'd brought her back. I was wrong.
8: Good evening, Herr Capitaine.
2: Mueller, I didn't expect you to show your face around here again.
8: I heard in Saint-Nazaire that the raids have been canceled. I was afraid you and Corporal Barnes might be on your way back to England.
2: We're packing now.
8: Oh. I am not to go back with you, then.
2: There's only one place you're going, Mueller.
8: So, put your gun away, Herr Capitaine. You do not need to kill me. Since you are leaving me here, I shall make use of the one shell you so kindly left in my revolver.
2: Yeah. Yeah, I'm sure you will. You couldn't bear to be left behind with your Nazi pals, could you? They weren't from my gun, those shots. I didn't know where they were from. I didn't wait to find out. I hit the floor, dragging the candle off the table with me. The barn went black. I lay there for a second. And then from outside, I heard...
12: Let's have some light, Link. I think I got him.
2: Tom had fired the shots. When I'd lit the candle again, I saw he was wrong. The doorway where Mueller had been standing was empty. Mueller was gone.
11: I was sure I hit him, Link.
2: All right, never mind. We've got something more important to think about than Mueller. You told Marie?
10: Oui, Capitaine. He told me. You wish to see the local Maquis leader?
2: That's right. Can you take us to him?
10: Mais oui, Capitaine. I will arrange for you to meet Monsieur Etienne.
2: She said it would take until the next evening to arrange it. Tom and I cleared out of the farm and holed up in the patch of woods where we'd first met Philippe. Of course, it had to start raining. Just before dark, Marie showed up in the woods.
10: It is done, Capitaine. Monsieur Etienne will be waiting for you at 8 o'clock. Their room behind the village cafe.
2: Good work, Marie.
6: You're going there with us, aren't you, darling?
10: No, mon cher. I must return to Monsieur Etienne. But I will be waiting for you at the cafe.
2: She was standing in the doorway when we got there at 8. She led us around the back into a small, dirty, dimly lit room.
3: Bonsoir, monsieur.
2: He rose from his chair and stood behind the table. Monsieur Etienne was a small, dark man. His eyes were shifty and calculating. The kind of eyes you often find in a head that has a price on it.
3: My apologies, monsieur, for not seeing you sooner. I was at my headquarters in the hills. I had to walk. Down. The roads were wet and muddy.
2: No apologies necessary, monsieur.
3: Merci. Mademoiselle Martin informs me you wish the assistance of the Maquis.
2: We need plenty of assistance. British commandos are planning a raid on the port of Saint-Nazaire.
3: A commando raid on Saint-Nazaire.
2: Those eyes of his grew wider. They grew bright. He stepped from behind the table. But he shouldn't have, because that was when I saw his boots. They were clean and polished. There wasn't a speck of mud on them. And yet he'd walk through the mud from his headquarters in the hills. He said...
3: Is something the matter, Captain?
2: He knew something was the matter, all right. He knew what it was, too. He saw my eyes on his boots and he understood. His hand went under his coat, but it never came out because that was all I needed.
11: Link, for the love of heaven!
2: One shot did it. He grabbed at his stomach and he slumped to the floor.
11: Good Lord, Link, what's the idea?
10: He's dead!
2: Yeah, that's one collaborator less.
11: Collaborator?
2: Sure, that's all he was, Tom. Nazis planted him here to find out about our new
11: mission. Yes, but they didn't know we had a new mission. You said Mueller thought we were packing up to go back to England.
2: That's right, he did.
11: Well, then who could have...
2: I started to tell him, but I didn't have to. He saw it for himself.
11: Marie!
2: The look on her face confirmed it. The look on his face... The kind of thing you don't like to remember. That was all she needed. She bolted for the door and threw it open. I took one wild shot at her, and I missed. Before I could fire again, she was gone.
11: She knows about the raid, Link. We've got to stop her before she gets to the Germans.
2: There's no telling which way she went, Tom. We'll split up. You go that way, and I'll...
11: Good Lord. Was she, Link? It was Marie. Come on!
2: We ran down the dark alley behind the cafe. At the end of it, we found her, lying face down in the mud.
6: She's dead, Link.
2: Yeah.
11: But who shot her?
8: I did, Herr Corporal.
11: Mueller!
8: I'm so sorry, Herr Barnes. I know how you felt about her. But she was our enemy. She had to die.
2: Yeah, but how did you know, Mueller?
8: I finally found the Frenchman who trusted me, Herr Capitaine. His name is Monsieur Etienne.
2: You mean that was his name?
8: You see, he thought that I was a Nazi, too. He confided in me.
11: I say, Mueller.
8: Yeah, Herr Corporal?
11: Look here, I ought to tell you. What I mean is, I don't know how to say it. I'm sorry, I didn't trust...
8: Do not say it, please. I understand.
13: Herr Kapitän.
2: Yes, Mueller?
8: I have used that one shell you left in my revolver. Well, I wonder if you would permit me to have one more.
2: No, I won't.
8: No?
2: Not one more, Carl. I'm giving you back the whole clip. That same night, we contacted the real leader of the Maquis. 2 weeks later, the commandos struck at Nazaire. They wiped out that sub-pen. When they went back to England, Tom Barnes and I went with them. And so did our friend, Carl Mueller.
0: And once again, the report of another OSS agent closes with the words...
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1: Cloak and Dagger. Paired in today's Cloak and Dagger adventure as Captain Daggett was Carl Eastman, Tom Barnes, Ian Martin, Carl Mueller, Louis Van Ruten, Marie Louise Erickson, Etienne Raymond Edward Johnson, Martin Arnold Moss, and the Nazi Carl Weber. The script was written by Ken Field and music was under the direction of John Garth. Sound effects by Manny Siegel and John Power. Engineering, Don Evan. Today's OSS adventure was based on the book Cloak and Dagger by Corey Ford and Alistair McBain. This program is produced by Louis G. Cowan and Alfred Hollander under the direction and supervision of Sherman Marks.
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1: Crime does not pay.
2: They're going to give it to me, Spieler. I know they are.
3: That's the thanks I get. Am I your lawyer or ain't I?
2: Sure, sure you are.
3: And do I do the worrying or don't I? What's a mouthpiece for? To do the worrying. Take the headache.
2: Yeah, I'd do for a bellyache. From lead or an ice pick.
3: Cut it out. Never.
2: Do something for me, Spieler. Will you, huh?
3: Sure, Charlie. Natch. What?
2: Make him give me the rope. I'll black out first thing. I'll never feel nothing. That's the easy way. Make him do it that way, Spieler. Make him. You got it. That's all you got it.
4: In the interest of good citizenship and law enforcement, we present Crime Does Not Pay, based on the famous Metro-Goldwyn-Mayer series of short subjects. In just a moment, you will hear Kangaroo Court, starring Richard Durr.

0: Organized crime is a vast hierarchy, from the remote leaders on the top down through the district bosses to the everyday hoodlums at the bottom. Any organization as huge as this must be governed by law. There is law in organized crime, organized law with a code, with lawyers, courts, judges, and executioners. Punishment follows conviction swiftly, certainly. Charlie the Traveler Thompson knew the law of this underworld in which he lived, but the night Charlie and his best pal, Jack Spieler Riley, visited the store on the corner of 6th and Main, the law was far from Charlie's mind.
1: You sure this is the joint, Charlie?
2: Sure as I know my name.
1: This rat trap don't look like nothing Ernie'd be interested in.
2: Wait. The old man will be out in a minute. He lives in the back.
1: Anything you say, buddy.
3: Yes, gentlemen. What can I do for you?
2: Well, for one thing, you can open the cash register.
3: Please, I'm an old man. I have so little money.
1: You want I should slug him now or later, Charlie?
3: No, please, please, wait. I open the register.
2: Okay, Spieler, empty the till while I keep him covered.
1: Chicken feed. What a nickel joint this is. Okay, I got it.
3: All week I work for what is in that drawer.
2: Save it. I'll show us the board in the floor in the back room.
3: The board in the floor?
2: You heard me. Give out.
1: Now I get it.
3: There is no board in the...
2: You want more? Start moving.
3: I have nothing, nothing.
2: Cut it. The boss knows this joint. He knows what's been going on here for years.
3: I have nothing, nothing.
2: I'm sick of hearing you whine. Go to work, Spieler.
1: It's about time. Now take your medicine, Foxy Grandpa. I'll tow up one way or the other.
3: No, don't hit me. Not with a blackjack. No, don't hit me.
2: Back room, Spieler. Count three boards from the right-hand wall.
1: I got it. Hey, it's loose.
2: You betcha it's loose.
1: We're crying out loud. Look at that roll.
2: Yeah, the old boy didn't believe in banks. He's got two houses he rents up in the west side. Ernie says there must be 25 G's in that roll. Had the joint cased. Let's go.
1: Right.
2: Come on, Spieler. Let the old bum alone.
1: He ain't breathing. Must be dead.
2: Okay, so what? So you hit him too hard. Let's roll. He don't need his dough no more.
4: A good job, boys. Too bad you had to kill the old boy, though. He was a real character.
2: He lived too long anyway. He wasn't having any fun.
1: Except maybe counting his kale, right, Ernie?
4: Could be. Some of these cops have a way of getting fond of bums like that.
2: Heat on, boss?
4: Not exactly. Nobody knew about the roll except the old man and us. Even the cops know he never had much in a register than the papers and sodas.
2: Oh, it's okay then, huh?
4: If you left the place clean.
1: Sure we did. Wore gloves the whole time.
2: Yeah, I told Spieler he shouldn't get no splinters from the floor. He didn't know what I was talking about till I told him to pry up that floorboard. Everything's copacetic then, Ernie?
4: Sure there were no slips.
2: Positive.
1: Absolutely.
4: Okay, then in about 5 years, the Sunday papers will run the story of a dead soda jerk. Another unsolved crime.
2: Well, what's next, boss?
4: Nothing urgent.
2: Sure. You know, I think maybe a change of climate would do me good.
1: What, again?
2: Yeah. Yeah, I ain't never seen California.
1: Charlie the Traveler. What could you do in California you can't do here?
2: Get a sunburn in February. Okay, Ernie?
4: Sure, only why not Florida?
2: Oh, I was in Florida last year. I want to see if the California oranges is better.
1: Oranges or tomatoes, Charlie?
2: No, oranges. Tomatoes is all alike any place.

0: Yeah?
1: Charlie Thompson?
0: Talking.
1: This is Joe Walker.
0: California Walker?
1: Nobody else but. Want to see you, Charlie. When can you come over?
0: Anytime you say. Glad you called. I've been wondering when some of the boys would say, welcome to Sunny Cal.
1: Welcome to Sunny Cal, eh? How about 3 this afternoon?
0: Sounds great.
1: Good, good. My place is on the Sunset Strip. You can't miss it. It's called Joe's Place. Neon's 10 feet high.
0: I'll be there. See you later, Joey boy. Quite a layout you got here, Joe.
2: Yeah, nothing better. You know Cash Liggett?
0: Hiya, Cash.
3: Hi.
0: Fellas, this is a place for a vacation. Another 2 days and I'll join the local Chamber of Commerce.
2: Good, good. Glad you like it. Well, Charlie, I have a job for you.
0: Me? Nix, I'm on a vacation.
2: No, it needs your slick touch, traveler.
3: Yeah, pineapple job.
0: Look, fellas, I'm on vacation.
2: And when you're in my territory, you take orders from me. You know the law.
3: Sure, same like I was back in Ernie's district. Then he's got control over me.
0: But I need a rest. I've been working all year.
2: Yeah, one job will just keep you in training.
0: I don't want it.
2: Well, you'll do it. That's an order. We need a guy from out of town. And you're it. You understand?
0: Okay. Don't get sore. Where and when?
2: Tonight's as good as any.
0: Well, I have to borrow a piece. I didn't bring no tools for a vacation.
2: Cash?
3: We got a dozen. One will do the trick.
0: What about a car?
2: Yeah, we got a beaut. Cash stole the day before yesterday.
0: Is it that hot?
2: Well, it won't be missed too much. Owner has 2 others. Now, it's all gassed up and waiting. Take him over to see it, Cash. And if he's a good boy and does his job right, maybe we'll let him drive it back east. Think of the plane fare you'll save. Charlie, my boy.
0: This bus stolen, too?
3: No. Registered, all legal and proper in Joe's name.
0: Good. I'm always a little nervous riding a hot car in broad daylight.
3: Ah, we got so many cars out here, nobody notices. Once in a while, some rookie cop will try to make a name for himself, but that's about all.
0: Much farther to your drop?
3: Drop?
0: Where you got the car for me?
3: Oh, next block, after the traffic light.
0: I don't see nothing but a parking lot.
3: Nothing else to see. We don't have to worry about freezing radiators out here.
0: Ain't you taking an awful chance? What about the plates?
3: Ah, we don't worry about details like that. All right, come on, let's go, chum. I got the parking ticket, and after you drive her out, I'll take this one back to the boss.
0: I'm with you.
3: You see, you got to learn how we operate. No sense fooling with fancy plans around here.
0: Oh, so I see.
4: Good afternoon. Come to your car, gentlemen?
3: Right. We left it here a couple of days ago for safekeeping.
4: Yes, sir. Yes, sir, your ticket, please.
3: Well, what'd you do? Change your system? You used to ask for the tickets as we drove out.
0: Yes. Watch yourself, Cash.
3: Here's the ticket, son.
4: Thank you. If you'll take your car, I'll stamp the ticket, and you can pay me as you leave. That's our new system, sir. It won't delay you.
0: I don't like it, Cash. I carried the new ticket, and there's somebody watching us from the gatehouse.
3: Hey, the car's gone. It was a 46 Caddy. I left it over there.
0: Scram, Cash. It's cops in the gatehouse waiting for us to move further inside.
3: Yeah. Well, the lousy jerks.
5: See, copy, got him.
4: Must have spotted the bus. Set a trap. Come on, get in the car, quick.
0: Oh, brother. I ain't run like that since the last time I swiped apples from a fruit dealer back home.
3: Lose ourselves in traffic. He'll never catch us, and he won't dare shoot.
0: Won't they?
3: Once I hit the boulevard. Now, hang on. Here we go. Now, all we got to watch out for is red lights and traffic cops.
0: Phew. What close.
3: Well, I'm sorry, Charlie. Thing like this hasn't happened in years.
0: Yeah. Believe me, Cash, it never happens back east.
2: Oh. We'll get you another car, Charlie. Now, don't worry about that.
0: Yeah, I know. You got a million of them.
3: Ah, cut that out, will you?
0: Well, why should I risk my neck and on my vacation,
2: okay,
0: too?
2: Okay, wise guy. How would you do it?
0: Well, first I'd get a drop.
3: What is this drop thing? You said that before.
0: A small private garage outside town's best.
2: Go on.
0: Then I'd swipe the car and stash it in the drop for a couple of weeks.
2: Yeah, and then?
0: Then I'd swipe the plates on Monday from a weekend driver's bus someplace, put them on the hot car and drive any place I please for 5 days and nobody'd know the difference. Oh.
3: Fancy, ain't they, back east? Hey, boss?
2: Yeah. We lead a simple life out here. We'll get your car, give you the rod and a pineapple. You'll do the job, Thompson. Our way.
0: You got another thing coming, Walt. Not me.
3: You want me to bash him, boss?
2: No. You'll do it. Let him yell first.
0: I'm getting the next plane back east.
2: Don't try it, Thompson. You know the law.
0: So what?
2: So plenty. You walk out on me, you'll never get away with it.
0: Won't I? I'm walking, ain't I? And I don't see nobody trying to stop me, neither.
6: In just a moment, Crime Does Not Pay will continue with Kangaroo Court.

0: Charlie the Traveler headed straight for the airport from Joe's place with its big 10-foot neon sign and took the first plane possible for the east, a ruined vacation behind him. Charlie knew there might be trouble ahead, so he holed up quietly and advised only his pal, Jack the Spieler, of his exact whereabouts.
1: Who is it?
2: Me, Spieler. Let me in, Charlie.
1: Anybody with you?
2: No, of course not. Let me in, will you?
1: Okay, okay. Hold everything.
2: Hey, why all the bolts and stuff? You afraid of mice, friend?
1: No, of lice. I'm out west.
2: Didn't think you were afraid of anything.
1: Sit down. That California Walker has a nasty temper. You can't tell that bum anything.
2: No, he wouldn't dare send anybody here to get you. Not unless it was all legal.
1: He might. What's new in town?
2: Well, not much. Except you're in Dutch. Upstairs.
1: With Ernie? I didn't do nothing to him.
2: Oh, not Ernie, especially.
1: Look, pal, what are you trying to tell me?
2: Well, here it is. Straight. Ernie told me to bring you in.
1: Bring me in? What for?
2: How should I know? I don't ask questions. I do like I'm told.
1: Yeah, I know.
2: Well, get your coat, fella. We're going downtown. Hey, get that. Me making noises just like a cop.

0: Have a nice vacation, Charlie.
1: It was good and lousy.
0: You came back awful fast.
1: I didn't like the people at that resort.
0: They don't like you either.
1: That squares everything, then.
0: Only it doesn't.
1: Why not?
0: Because you broke the law, that's why. Because you had to be a wise guy and tell a district boss how to run his business. Because when he wouldn't let you do things your way, you ran out on him.
1: They're nuts out there, honest, Ernie, nuts. The way they tried to do things.
0: Makes no difference. You refused an order from the boss in whose territory you were operating.
1: I was on vacation, you know that.
0: I'm told you disobeyed orders. You broke the law. You're up on charges, Charlie.
1: Me? On charges?
0: At last, something's penetrated your thick skull. Now get this. Speeley here's your lawyer. He'll defend you. Joe Walker's coming on to press the charge himself. Rick Carson is coming in from Chicago. Phil Jackson from Pittsburgh. Mike Davis from Boston. Bill Kinoy from Louisville. And Don Welch from Cleveland. The five of them and myself are the judges, Charlie. The trial is set for 1 week from Tuesday. All right, Walker. Is that your evidence?
2: That's it. And that's all I need.
0: Any questions from the court?
3: If I may, Ernie?
0: Of course, Rick.
3: What penalty do you want if we convict Thompson, Joe?
2: Nobody crosses me that way. I want a cement jacket on him.
3: You're pretty rough, aren't you?
2: Well, it's my grievance, Carson. What would you do if he behaved this way in Chicago?
3: All right, no further questions.
0: Anybody else? All right, Walker, sum up your case.
2: But the summations don't take place until the defense witnesses speak their pieces.
0: You're rather familiar with court procedure, aren't you, Walker?
2: Yeah, what if I am?
0: Never mind. Only we set the procedure here. Start your summation.
2: May it please the court. I want this man, Charlie Thompson. I intend to have him. You heard my witness. Cash Liggett was present in my office when the defendant refused an order. More, the defendant deliberately walked out of my office and out of my territory in direct contradiction to my orders and completely against our law. And the very fact that his counsel failed to cross-examine my witness is, well, to me at least, admission of guilt. Defense counsel knows that my witness is telling the exact truth. I ask this court to find the defendant guilty and suggest a sentence of death at the hands of the injured party.
0: The defense will proceed. All right, Speaker.
4: Thank you. Gentlemen of the court, I'm here in this job on account of being both Charlie Thompson's best pal and a fellow who knows the circumstances of the case. Let me say from the beginning, the first of all, I didn't call no witness for the defense on account of the fact that the only such witness is dead. Thanks, boss. But more about that a little later. Second of all, I didn't waste your time and mine cross-examining a Cash Liggett on account of if he's telling the truth, he'll stick to what he says. And if he's lying, he'll stick to what he says.
0: No joke, Spieler.
4: It's no joke, boss. Not to Charlie, it isn't. But to get on with the case. It's a fact that my client went out to the coast for a vacation. While he was there, he tried to obey the orders of Mr. Walker. But it's a fact, too, that he almost got a dose of lead when the operations of the prosecution witness led him right into a trap the cops set over a hot car.
5: Is this true, Riley?
4: So help me, it's the truth. And after it happened, only after it happened, my client tried to show Mr. Walker a safe way to operate. The way the defendant has been operating for a long time. But no, Mr. Walker wanted it all done his way, and the defendant felt he had to refuse.
2: Are you admitting guilt, Counselor?
4: Yes and no, Mr. Carson.
2: Damn, that's a really legal answer. You should have been a lawyer.
4: They don't call me the Spieler for nothing, Mr. Carson.

about, gentlemen. Because when Charlie Thompson walked out of Mr. Walker's place, he went straight to the airport, flew straight home, and had the final satisfaction of making his mother happy in her last moments on this here earth. Yeah, sure. My client acted out of turn, but he had a reason. And this is the truth, gentlemen. And more, I'll promise you myself, if you let him off this time, that I'll see to it personal, that he toes the mark from here on in. Charlie's too good a man to dump in a river for one mistake outside his own district and when he was under such a terrible mental strain. That's our defense, gentlemen. That's all it is. The truth and a promise to obey in the future. Thank you for listening.

0: They're out too long, Spieler. 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
1: Don't mean nothing. They probably start a friendly game. Anyhow, when a legit jury is out like this, they're generally hung, and it's a new trial.
0: The only thing that's hung around here is going to be me. Get me a piece, Spieler. Get me a piece so as I can get them before they get me.
1: The trouble is, if it's guilty, I'll have to do you. That's the law, Charlie.
0: Oh, you wouldn't, Spieler. Not me. Not your pal. Think of the jobs we've done together. You wouldn't. You couldn't.
1: If I get told, I gotta. You'll understand, Charlie. Stop walking up and down like that. You act like you were stark crazy.
0: Yeah, I'm going nuts. Why don't they come out? Why don't they make up their minds? I gotta get out of here.
1: Sit down, will you? Shut up.
0: They're gonna get me to a speaker. I know they are. Nobody ever gets over one of these courts.
1: That's the thanks I get. Am I your lawyer or ain't I?
0: Sure, sure you
1: and
0: are.
1: And do I do the worrying or don't I? What's a mouthpiece for? To do the worrying. Take the headache.
0: I'm due for a bellyache. From lead or an ice pick.
1: Cut it out. Never.
0: Do something for me, Spieler. Will you, huh?
1: Sure, Charlie. Nights, what?
0: Make him give me the rope. I black out first thing. I never feel nothing. That's the easy way. Make him do it that way, Spieler. Make him, you gotta. That's all you gotta.
1: Cut it out, will you? Verdict ain't in yet. Jury's still out.
0: Yeah, some jury. The judges are the same guys.
1: Ernie will fight for you. You should have heard him take down Walker. Too bad the law don't let you hear your own trial.
0: It'll be 5-1 against Ernie. 5-1 against him. And me. 5-1. I'm going out, Spieler. I gotta get some air.
1: Don't try no run out now. They'll find you. You know that.
0: Will they, Spieler? No matter where, will they?
1: Don't try nothing smart, Charlie.
0: Just want some fresh air. That's all. I won't be long. You'll find me again, Spieler. I'll be back. If I stay here, I'll go altogether nuts. But I'll be back, Spieler. Don't worry.

0: Where's the defendant, Spieler?
1: Yeah, we rather like the idea of having him hear the verdict in person.
2: He's gone for a walk, gentlemen. But I'll represent him.
3: Well, get on with it. I don't want to catch a plane.
1: We're all leaving before night. All right, shall we go ahead, gentlemen?
3: All right. Yeah.
2: Sure, Mr. Carson. You might as well. One way or the other, he'll find out.
3: Yeah, he'll find out.
0: As presiding judge of this court, it's my duty to announce the verdict. After due deliberation and taking into consideration the extenuating circumstances of the case, this court finds the defendant not guilty.
3: What?
4: Yippee!
5: What was it, Spieler? What'd they get?
1: Not guilty. They found you. Not...
6: I got off.
1: Get off this rap, Thompson, but your pals won't get off theirs.
7: I'm getting out of here.
1: Hey, cut it out, all of you. Don't try anything. We got enough Tommy guns to cut down our regiment.
8: What'd you do, Charlie? Hey. For the love of Pete, what'd you do?
6: I figured I was a gone pigeon, so I spilled my guts to the cops and brought him here.
3: Why, you dirty, filthy...
1: Shut up, you!
8: For that lousy stoolie, I saved his life.
6: What is? If I'd only known. If you'd only come back sooner. It's your fault, not mine. I couldn't stand it. I just couldn't stand it.
1: All right, on your feet, all of you. The wagon's waiting.
6: And all the time, it was not guilty.
9: Crime does not pay. Richard Durr, who has starred as Charlie Thompson in Kangaroo Court, will be back with you in just a moment.

0: Now, here in person is Richard Durr.
1: It is a fact that every organization must have a set of rules or laws by which its members are governed. And lawbreakers, even the underworld of organized crime, are tried and, if found guilty, are punished swiftly. The law is always upheld. But it is a fact as well that there's no reason to wait for the gangs to punish their own offenders or for informers to assist society in the administration of its own law. All decent citizens, once they make use of their free voices in civic affairs, can ensure that society's laws are upheld, and that crime of all kinds is punished, that in the end, crime does not pay.
0: Thank you, Richard Durr. 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

0: Once again, the magic names of Humphrey Bogart and Lauren Bacall bring you Bold Venture and a tale of intrigue and mystery.
1: You can't tell much about Havana from a boat tied up at the waterfront, me long, especially at night. But you like Havana.
2: It is a strange place. But to one who has lived her life in China, all other places are strange.
1: It won't be that way for long. There's a little bit of all the other places in Havana.
2: Mr. Shannon.
1: All right, I'll get your suitcase, me long.
2: Oh, no, that is not it, Mr. Shannon. It is the other thing. Why did Sam Chu have me brought here to Havana?
1: You mean you don't know?
2: I know only in Shanghai a letter came to me from Sam Chu. A letter with money, with instructions. Then a man came with more instructions and took me away from Shanghai. Why, Mr. Shannon?
1: If I'd known you were in Shanghai, I might have brought you here myself.
2: What manner of man are you, Mr. Shannon?
1: I run a hotel, I own a boat. I meet freighters somewhere in the Caribbean. Because I have a client named Sam Chu who's in a hurry to see a girl named Mi Long.
3: Hello! Anyone aboard?
1: Yeah.
3: Is your name Slate Shannon, sir?
1: That's right.
3: Good. Excellent. Come aboard, Mickey. We'll talk to Slate Shannon. How do you do, Mr. Shannon?
1: Say, what is this? What do you guys want on my boat?
3: Let me hold the gun, Mickey, so Mr. Shannon can see it better. Good. You did that very well, Mickey. And you, young lady, how do you do?
2: Mr. Shannon, who are these men?
1: The lady asked the question.
3: We're friends of yours, Mr. Shannon, and hers. The closest friends you have in the world. Don't you think so, Mickey? Mickey can't talk. He just agrees with me. Don't you, Mickey? You see, what did I tell you?
1: Now that I know who you are, off the boat.
3: You hear that, Mickey? He wants us to get off the boat. To pick up the thread of the conversation, Mr. Shannon, what we want is the statue, the Kuan Yin the lady brought with her from China.
1: You know what they're talking about, Mi Long?
2: I have brought nothing from China. A suitcase, that is all I brought from China.
1: Does that end our conversation, close friends of mine?
3: Mickey and I think the Kuan Yin is on this boat, Mr. Shannon. Don't we think that, Mickey?
1: Well, then ask Mickey where it is.
3: With my holding a gun on you, you say that?
1: Say, look now.
3: Go ahead, Mickey. Well done, Mickey. Easy, easy. There'll be other times, Mickey. Mr. Shannon will not disturb us for quite a while. So, young lady, where is the Kuan Yin?
2: I do not know what it is you want.
3: Search the boat, Mickey. Start with this suitcase. Now let us assume, dear young lady, that the Kuan Yin is not aboard. Where did Mr. Shannon stop this boat and hide it?
2: Do not touch me with your hand.
3: It offends you, my dear.
2: Yes. Yes.
3: You slapped Zender. You slapped Jeffrey Zender. That's most unfortunate. Most unfortunate. I detest killing. Now I'm afraid, dear young lady, your body will be washed up upon some shore, and someone will wonder why.
4: King Moses?
5: Yes, Lady Sailor?
4: What's that you're playing?
5: Waiting type song. Waiting for Mr. Shannon type song. You are my... King Moses will have melody written in stone, so it never dies.
4: Thanks. How long have you known Slate?
5: Longer than you. Longer than anybody. Anywhere.
4: How long?
5: Since many years. In Port-au-Prince, I see man walking on waterfront. A man. I sing song. He asks my name. I ask his. We attach ourselves each to the other.
4: And it's been good?
5: With Mr. Slate Shannon, it's the better than anything.
4: That's how it is, King Moses. What's that kind of music for? Chinese girl Slate's bringing back?
5: No, Lady Sailor. We are about to be honored with the celestial presence of Mr. Sam Chu.
4: He looks like he's just stepped out of a Chinese finger painting. Looking for me, Sam?
6: Oh, Princess, your exquisite face brings tears of delight to the unworthy eyes of Sam Chu.
4: Hi, Sam.
6: I bow to the fragrance of your beauty, Miss Gale Duval. Your presence lends enchantment to Shannon's place. Where is Mr. Shannon?
4: He hasn't come back yet.
6: Mr. Shannon told me he would have my cargo here at precisely this hour. In a matter of this nature, Mr. Shannon has been a man of the precise second.
4: Oh, don't worry about it, Sam. But what is the nature of this matter? Slate never told me.
6: It is a matter of bringing a girl from Shanghai.
4: Well, this I already know. But does your wife know?
6: Unfortunately, I am not blessed with a wife. However, of the girl from Shanghai, she brings with her the fabulous Kuan Yin.
4: Kuan Yin?
6: A statue. An idol.
4: That's more important than a girl from Shanghai?
6: Far more. Kuan Yin is a goddess. Priceless. Wondrous. I have made a girl suffer the ravages of a journey from China. The terrors of clandestine flight to bring Kuan Yin to me. When Mr. Shannon returns, have him bring the Kuan Yin and the girl to me immediately to the house of Sam Chu. Thus, I end the delight of your presence.
4: Likewise, I'm sure. Bye, Sam. King Moses.
5: Yes, Lady Sailor.
4: That Waiting for Mr. Slate Shannon song. Play it some more.
5: All right, Lady Sailor.
4: That doesn't do it.
5: You go to doctor wait for boat to see what that does, Lady Sailor.
4: To see what that does, King Moses.

0: Lie still, Slate. Won't hurt so much if you lie still, with your head in my lap.
1: He was good, wasn't he? He went over me real good.
0: Who?
1: A man who was owned by another man who owned a gun.
0: I told you it would hurt if you tried to move. If you want anything, I'll get it for you. All you have to do is touch my hand.
1: You know about pain, huh, sailor?
0: Not like yours. Other kinds I know about.
1: Like what?
0: If I ever tell you, throw me away. What happened to you, Slate? Why did somebody try to make you over?
1: They thought we had something called the Kuan Yin. Me and the girl. Hey, where is she?
0: There's no one else on the boat.
1: Sailor, wherever they've got her, they'll...
0: Oh, don't think about it. They've bruised your mouth.
1: Give me a day and I'll have it like new.
0: There's another remedy, Slate.
1: Wasn't bad. Remind me to get some.
0: I'll remind you.
1: Help me up.
0: You must be out of your mind. When am I going to get another chance like this?
1: Help me up. Thanks.
0: You're welcome. Goodbye, Slate. Ask for me at Shannon's place. Maybe I'll be there.
1: Come back here. You're crazy like your father.
0: My father was crazy to will me to you when he died? What else could he have done with me?
1: He could have turned you over to decent people, to safe people. People who don't get beaten up, who go on Sunday picnics, walk in a park.
0: You're stuck with me, Slate. You hate it? You didn't answer me. Do you hate it?
1: I'll think about it.
0: Come on. Put your arm around my shoulder and I'll take you back to the hotel.
1: We call on Sam Chu.
0: But Slate, you're hurt. You can't go.
1: We call on Sam Chu. Tell him I messed up his mission. And to ask him why I did.
0: Anything you want, Slate.
1: To ask him why he hired me to pick up Mei Long. Why she disappeared. Why a man beat me up for a statue I didn't have.
0: I can steer a fine course to the house of Sam Chu. Just keep the arm around my shoulder.

0: You have come about Sam Chu?
1: That's right.
0: Both of you?
2: The two of us.
0: That is strange.
1: Where is Sam?
0: Please come in. Your face, it has been hurt.
2: His face has been hurt, but he still wants to see Sam Chu.
0: You may call me Tamar.
1: Clay Shannon, this is Sailor...
2: Miss Duval.
0: You are strangers to the house of Chu?
1: I've never been here before. I know Sam pretty well. He never mentioned...
0: Me? There is no reason why he should. I am in his employ because of my knowledge of antiques.
2: What about your knowledge of a girl named Milong?
0: Milong? A Chinese girl?
1: Girl I picked up from a freighter and brought to Havana. A girl who's disappeared.
0: On the radio, as I was driving here to Sam Chu's, I heard of a Chinese girl.
1: Well, what about her?
0: Only that she was found in Havana Harbor, freshly dead from a bullet wound. Could this be your Milong?
2: I got a feeling this could be our Milong, Slate.
1: Yeah. Take us to Sam Chu.
0: You must understand. When I returned here a half hour ago, I disturbed my employer not at all.
2: This is a lady with a message, Slate. Do you get the message?
1: No, I don't.
0: Then you are not of the police. I called them.
1: Police?
0: Please. In this room. There. There on the floor.
1: Sam.
2: I know what. You're going to tell us he's dead, aren't you, Tamar?
0: Precisely. If you can bear to look, there is a silk cord about his throat. Isn't that unfortunate, Miss Duval?

0: back to Bold Venture. Our stars, Humphrey Bogart and Lauren Bacall, and the second act of our story.
1: Quite a sight, huh, sailor?
2: I've never seen a Chinese funeral before. Sam Chu and Mi Long.
1: Sam Chu and Mi Long. It was one of the toughest things I ever had to do, sailor, identifying Mi Long.
2: She was that lovely?
1: That lovely. Light some more firecrackers, sailor. Firecrackers to keep away whatever spirit she wants kept away. Money thrown in her coffin to pay her way into whatever paradise she wants.
2: A paradise that's watched over by Kuan Yin?
1: Yeah. What's there about a Chinese goddess? What's there about a statue that makes people dead? Sailor. Sailor.
2: Look at her.
1: Yeah. Tamar. Tamar in a mandarin robe like...
2: Go ahead, say it, Stage. I'll agree with you.
1: Like an enchanted princess. I'll see you, sailor.
2: Where are you going?
1: To join the funeral. To get a princess to tell me a story.
2: Slate! Hey, wait for me! Slate!
3: A fascinating and pathetic spectacle, don't you think?
2: What? Oh, that's right. Fascinating and pathetic. Who are you?
3: If you don't mind, I am Jeffrey Zender.
2: I don't mind. That's your problem.
3: And you are Miss Duval.
2: And I am Miss Duval. How did you know?
3: Merely because the late Sam Chu pointed you out to me one day at Shannon's place, and I have never forgotten.